0: with Steve Mitchell, portrayed by movie actor Brian Dunleavy. 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
4: This is Ruth, Steve. The commissioner wants to see you right away. Over.
2: Now, look, Ruth. I said only call me in an emergency. Over.
4: The commissioner says this is an emergency. Over.
2: But I'm in the middle of a big deal, Ruth. I'm tied up. Over.
4: Just a minute, Steve. He says untie her and get into the office.
2: But tell him... Oh, okay. I'll come back. Out. Eloise, I'm afraid...
1: And for this, I broke another day.
2: Now, look, Eloise, I'm sorry.
1: So what do? I go out and buy a new sunsuit.
2: And it's a very nice sunsuit.
1: I even fry some chicken. For the first time in my life, I fry some chicken.
2: But this probably won't take long.
1: What am I supposed to do in the meantime? And what am I going to do with all that fried chicken?
2: Well, keep it on ice for me, huh? Hello, Commissioner.
5: Steve, I trust you concluded your big deal satisfactorily. Steve, ever hear of the Thropp Foundation?
2: Thropp Foundation? Sure. That's the private charity that's been sending a lot of relief shipments to Europe.
5: Right. They've done quite a job over there. Tons of food and medical supplies.
2: Yeah, that's the outfit. What about them?
5: Their last three shipments to Sicily have been stolen.
2: Oh? You mean off the boat?
5: No, from the Foundation's warehouse in Messina, Sicily.
2: I see.
5: We've been instructed to get to the bottom of it. As usual, you'll pose as a foreign correspondent. Ruth has your credentials in order.
2: Okay.
5: On the surface, your assignment will be to write a story about the stolen shipments. Actually, I want you to find out who's been stealing those shipments. And to be frank, Steve, I'm sending you into a pretty nasty situation over there.
2: What do you mean?
5: The Thropp Foundation has had two men working on this case. One of them has been missing for 2 weeks.
2: What about the other one?
5: Oh, they found him all right. His throat had been cut.
2: Well, that's reassuring.
5: We're sending you because we think you can take care of yourself and handle the danger.
2: When do you want me to leave?
5: Good. As soon as possible. Now, if you need help or information once you get to Sicily, contact Emilio Donati in Messina.
2: Who's Emilio Donati?
5: He runs a bar in Messina. We think he's a friend of ours.
2: Okay.
5: There's just one more thing I should warn you about, Steve.
2: You know, you're making this assignment sound real attractive, Commissioner. What is it?
5: I guess you've heard of the Sicilian bandit they call Lorenzo.
2: Yeah, who hasn't? He's got the whole countryside terrorized.
5: Steve, I don't know whether he has anything to do with all this or not, but if he has, watch yourself.
2: Yep. Looks like I got a real honey this time.
5: You did. But it's vital to us that those relief shipments get through. Trouble usually starts from empty stomachs.
2: Yeah.
5: That's all. You got your assignment, Steve. Your plane leaves in 2 hours. Good luck.
6: Eduardo, this is Dino speaking. The American just landed. See. Report it to the chief at once.
7: Senor, a taxi. You want a taxi, senor?
2: Yeah. Hey, look, driver, you know your way around Messina pretty well, huh?
7: But sure. I live here most of my life, senor. At the age of 3, I was brought here from Palermo. So I know every house, every street, every building, every bar.
2: Yeah. Okay, so you know your city. Now, take me to the Thropp Foundation warehouse.
7: Again?
2: Thropp Foundation warehouse. You know where it is?
7: Throp, huh?
2: No, no, Throp. It's a... Ah, well, never mind. Just take me to the Rienzi Hotel. I'm sure you must have heard of that.
7: Why, sure. I'm going to put your baggage in the car, senor.
0: Hello. Sorry I'm late.
2: Hmm? You're not late. You're just in time.
0: I heard you inquiring for the Throp Foundation, so you must be Ralph Gillette. I'm Helen Collier. I was supposed to meet you here at the airport, and I...
2: Look, I'm afraid there's been a mistake. My name's not Gillette. It's Mitchell. Steve Mitchell.
0: I thought you were the one I was supposed to meet. I'm sorry.
2: Believe me, I'm sorry, too. Couldn't we just pretend I was?
0: I'm afraid Mr. Archer wouldn't understand.
2: Already I don't like Mr. Archer. Don't even know him. Who is he?
0: My boss. He's in charge of the foundation's office here in Messina.
2: Oh, wait a minute. Do you work for the Throp Foundation?
0: Mm-hmm. Mr. Archer's been expecting a new man to fly down from Rome, Mr. Gillette. I thought you were he.
2: Oh. I wonder if you'd tell me where the foundation office is. I'm a foreign correspondent, and I'd like an interview with your boss.
0: Oh, well, I could go with you and show you where it is, because it doesn't look like Mr. Gillette is on the plane anyway.
2: Fine. I have a cab over here.
0: You say you're a foreign correspondent. I suppose you want to do a story on the stolen relief shipments.
2: Yep.
0: Well, good luck. Mr. Archer doesn't want any publicity about it. Thinks it would have an adverse effect on donations from the States.
2: Oh, well, here we are. Pardon us, gentlemen.
8: Si, senor. Get the water out of the man's way.
5: Of course, your pardon, senor.
2: Well, I'll see if I can get some kind of a statement from him. Are there just the two of you in the Messina office?
0: Yes, right now. There were three of us. Paul Wainwright was the third, but he got fired a few days ago.
7: At the Hotel Rienzi, no?
2: No. Throp Foundation.
7: Tropa?
0: Tropa? Oh, Via Delgada.
7: Oh, si, senorina.
2: Hey, you must have the magic touch. This Paul Wainwright, he was fired by Mr. Archer?
0: Yes, 3 days ago.
7: Senor, you ready, huh?
2: Si.
5: Did you hear what the signorina told the driver?
8: Si, Eduardo. Via Delgada. That is the address of the Throp Foundation. I will report it. You follow the American.
9: Mr. Mitchell, you must understand my position. It's not that I don't want to cooperate with you and your press association, but at the same...
2: The stolen shipments are news, Mr. Archer, and news is my job.
9: Well, I know all that, but just stop and think what's going to happen if the news spreads around back in the States. Our donations would probably stop coming in. We think it's vital that these shipments continue.
2: I see. Well, in that case, could you give me an off-the-record statement about it?
9: I might if I were sure it would be treated as such.
2: I'll make a deal with you. We won't break the story unless or until the thieves are rounded up.
9: Well, all right. I guess that's fair enough.
2: There have been three shipments stolen, right?
9: Yes, from our warehouse. It's right downstairs.
2: Yes, I noticed it as I came up. Did you have anyone guarding the shipments?
9: Of course. We kept doubling the guard, but each time they were overpowered.
2: Mm-hmm. Sounds like the thieves have a pretty large outfit.
9: Yes, apparently they do.
2: I suppose you've heard of the bandit they call Lorenzo.
9: Oh, certainly. Everybody in Sicily's heard of him. He's got the whole country terrorized.
2: He's supposed to have a hideout up in the mountains.
9: Yeah, I know what you're thinking, Mr. Mitchell. That Lorenzo's men could have stolen the shipments. I thought of that right away myself.
2: Well, it's possible, isn't it?
9: Yes, it's possible. Personally, I don't think Lorenzo had anything to do with it. With Lorenzo's reputation what it is, it would be relatively easy for someone else to make it look as if Lorenzo had done it.
2: That's an interesting thought. Incidentally, you fired one of your men a few days ago, didn't you? Paul Wainwright?
9: That is something that I'd rather not discuss.
2: Oh?
9: Of course, I don't want to persecute the man just because some of his actions appeared vaguely suspicious to me. I have no proof of anything at all.
2: I see. Well, thanks for the information. I'll see you later.
10: You wish a favor, senor?
2: Hmm? Oh, yeah. Great.
10: Right here.
2: Thanks.
10: I am Carlotta. What will you have?
2: Beer.
10: But it is after dark. It's time to drink wine.
2: Emily Post may not like it, but I still want beer.
10: Anything you wish.
2: Look, is the boss in, Carlotta?
10: Emilio Donati. See, he's here.
2: Where is he?
10: The fat one. Over at the bar. I will tell him to come over.
2: No, never mind. I'll go over there.
10: See, I'm coming.
2: Emilio Donati?
11: So I am called, signor.
2: I told a friend of mine in the States I'd say hello to you.
11: I know many people in the States, senor.
12: I'm pretty sure you'll know my friend, the commissioner.
11: Commissioner?
12: Yeah. I think you're expecting me. I'm Steve Mitchell.
11: A name can be used by anyone, senor.
12: Here. You recognize the handwriting?
11: Ah, see. You are Steve Mitchell.
12: Mm-hmm.
11: How can I help?
12: I'm working on the theft of the relief shipments.
11: Oh, that's a very bad thing, Steve. There are so many people hungry here in Sicily.
12: Yeah. A fellow named Paul Wainwright was fired from the Throp Foundation a few days ago, and Archer acts like he thinks Wainwright's involved in the theft.
11: Paul Wainwright. I know who he is.
12: I'd like to talk to him. Can you arrange it?
11: Si. In an hour or two, I will send the word for him to come to the back room of my bar off the alley. We can talk to him there.
12: Quarter after 11. Wainwright ought to be showing up pretty soon, hadn't he?
11: See, he should have been here by now, Steve. Mm.
12: There's another lead I want to run down, too, Emilio.
11: Hmm?
12: Do you have any idea where the bandit Lorenzo's headquarters are?
11: Well, see, in the mountains to the west over here.
12: Think you could furnish me a guide?
11: A guide?
12: Yeah, just to get me into the general area. After that, I'll go it alone and do a little reconnoitering undercover.
11: Steve, you must not try a thing like that.
12: Look. It's the quickest way of proving whether Lorenzo's involved in these thefts or not. If he is, he's probably got a lot of the supplies hidden away in those mountains.
11: His men would capture you. He has lookouts all over the mountains. Why, just last month, an entire division went up there and...
12: Sure. That's the point. There were so many Lorenzo's men, spotted them easy. But one man alone in the brush could be hard to find.
11: Steve, Lorenzo has a small army of cutthroats up there. They are fanatically loyal to him.
12: Could you get me a guide?
11: Look, the danger. You must realize the danger.
12: Yeah. Lorenzo isn't stupid enough to kill an American correspondent.
11: Uh-huh. That must be Paul Wainwright. Oh, come in, Senor Wainwright.
13: No, thanks. Look, Donati, and you too, whatever your name is. This is a waste of time. We've got nothing to talk about. Oh!
11: Wainwright.
12: Lights in the back. Emilio, get out of the light. Get down. Someone's running down the alley.
11: Don't follow him, Steve.
12: Huh?
11: It may be a trap. There may be others waiting in the dark.
12: Yeah, I guess you're right. Wainwright, see...
11: He's dead, Steve. Now perhaps you realize that there's a real danger here for you. No, you are not a correspondent. Do you still wish a guide?
12: I'll be waiting in room 23, Rienze Hotel.
11: All right. I will send a man over.
8: Signor Mitchell?
12: Yeah. Who are you?
8: Casella.
12: That's supposed to mean something to me?
8: Emilio Donati sent me to you.
12: Oh, you're the guide.
8: Si, signor. I am to conduct you to the mountain where Lorenzo and his band are hiding.
12: Oh, Emilio didn't lose any time, did he?
8: It was thought best to travel at night, so that we may be in the mountains before the sun comes up.
12: Yeah, I guess that would be best.
8: We will drive to the foot of the mountains by car. Then we'll use horses on the trails. It is all arranged.
12: Good. When do you want to start?
8: As soon as possible.
12: Okay, let's go. Pretty narrow trail up here, Casella.
8: Si, senor. But a few more minutes and it will be light.
12: You think Lorenzo's hiding out somewhere on that mountain up there ahead of us?
8: Si, that is what I have heard.
12: Okay, let's stop here a minute. I'll go it alone from here, Casella. There's no point in your going any farther. Thanks very much.
8: Si, signor. You're right. There is no point in going any farther. Put your hands in front of you.
12: What?
8: Do as I say, signor. I am going to tie your hands.
12: Look, what is this anyway? Hey, wait a minute. You're one of Lorenzo's men.
8: So true, signor. It will do you no good to resist. Do not try to escape. There's a man blocking your trail. See? He has a gun.
12: Okay, I'll try it through you.
8: Stop!
12: Come on! Stop! I'm coming through!
8: Eduardo, quick! Come and help me! Eduardo, help!
12: Okay, Casella. That's for the double cross, Bob.
8: No, senor, I have a gun! I said stop!
12: Okay. Looks like you win.
14: Good. Now I tie you. Hold your hands up.
12: Okay. Here's one of them.
14: All right, senor. I will use the gun this way. So, Senor Mitchell. Casella, are you all right?
8: Si, I think so.
14: Come, we'll take the American to Lorenzo.
8: He's coming to Eduardo. Go tell Lorenzo.
14: Si.
12: Casella,
8: See, si, Casella. This is for the bloody nose you gave me, senor.
12: Thanks. Looks like I got taken for the well-known ride. I thought Emilio Donato was a friend.
8: Sometimes it is difficult to know who your friends are.
12: You're so right.
8: Here is Lorenzo now.
7: Senor Mitchell, you're feeling better now, huh?
12: Not much.
7: Welcome to my camp.
12: Thanks. So you're Lorenzo.
7: Si, I have that honor.
12: Honor?
7: Of course.
12: Where are we?
7: Walk with me and I will show you. As you see, you're on top of a mountain. This is my headquarters.
12: But where are the guards?
7: Guards? You are not my prisoner, you are my guest. But see below us, my men are camped there. Is it not a reassuring sight?
12: Hey, that looks like a small army.
7: 120 patriots.
12: Patriots, you call them?
7: Of course, they serve Lorenzo.
12: Got a pretty good opinion of yourself, huh?
7: I am one of the most brilliant men I have ever met.
12: Really? You know, you don't talk like you've spent your whole life in these mountains.
7: Oh, I have, as you say, been around. I attended a university in Italy for 2 years.
12: But you came back to this. How come?
7: A sense of duty, senor. I rob the rich and give to the poor.
12: Yeah? That sounds pretty, Lorenzo. But are you sure it's not just because you're a thief at heart?
7: You are shrewd, senor. Well, why not? From my experience in the world, I have learned that one must look out for oneself.
12: Oh?
7: Consider the recent war. Nobody won it. Consider the peace. Again, nobody wins it. Everyone quarrels and fights. Now, is it not much more clever to take what one wants, to be concerned only with oneself?
12: You know, your kind of thinking isn't helping things any.
7: Perhaps not, but it is profitable to me. Senor, this conversation is pleasant, but I still do not understand why you were so anxious to spy on my camp.
12: No? You ever hear of the Thropp Foundation?
7: No. What is it, senor?
12: A relief outfit that's been shipping food and medical supplies here to Sicily.
7: Oh? Does this concern me?
12: That's what I'm wondering. At least 3 shipments have been stolen from a warehouse in Messina.
7: And of course you think that I stole them.
12: It's a pretty good bet.
7: Well, I am sorry to disappoint you, senor, but as you see, there are no supplies here. Look around you. I have nothing to hide.
12: No?
7: It is my fate, senor. Whenever a crime is committed in Sicily, I am immediately accused. I suppose I should feel flattered. It has often occurred to me that the police must find me very convenient.
12: How so?
7: It would be most embarrassing for them if I were captured. Then they would have no one to blame for all their unsolved crimes. Well, I'm sorry you made this trip for nothing, senor.
12: Well, if you've got nothing to hide, how come you went to so much trouble to capture me?
7: I was told you wanted to see Lorenzo, so I thought I would make it easy. You were very rough with my men, senor. But no matter. We will be friends. And you will go back to America and tell everyone what a gracious host is Lorenzo. Huh?
12: Oh, you want a press agent, huh? Hey, wait a minute.
7: What?
12: That girl coming up the trail, she looks awfully familiar.
7: Oh, her name is Carlotta.
12: Yeah, now I recognize her. She works at Emilio Donati's bar.
7: Si.
12: Everything's starting to add up.
7: I am afraid Carlotta is not very happy with me at present.
12: No?
7: She has been very useful to me in the past, but she is so possessive. She is very upset to learn that there had been another woman here. There, you see how she sulks? I believe she thinks that she is punishing me. Ah, Carlotta, my dear.
10: Don't speak to me, Lorenzo. Do not speak to me.
7: You climbed up here to tell me that.
10: I am true with you. You have not been true to me.
7: Oh, you are not very flattering, my dear. Of course I have not been true to you. That would be to deprive others.
10: Oh, so good for nothing, you.
7: I think I'd better leave you here to take out your temper on the American. I have other affairs to look after.
10: I lie for him. I steal for him.
12: Maybe you ought to pick your friends a little more carefully. So, you're the one that put the bee on me at Donati's, huh? You had Lorenzo send that phony guide to my room.
10: Treat me this way after all I do for him. Oh, the beast.
15: I do not think you would treat me that way.
12: Huh?
15: I think if you were my friend, you would treat me nice.
12: Now, look.
15: Would you like to be Carlotta's friend?
12: It's okay with me if you're trying to make Lorenzo jealous, but use somebody else.
15: Kiss me.
12: Hey, cut it out.
15: Come on. Kiss me.
12: Hey.
15: You like it, huh?
12: Well, under other circumstances, maybe. Right now, no.
7: You should not have done that, Carlotta.
12: Lorenzo,
10: perhaps
12: look.
10: That will show you cannot treat me as you have. If you do not want me, there are others who do.
7: You are such a child, Carlotta.
16: I am afraid this presents a problem.
12: Look, there's no problem. I've got no interest in Carlotta, believe me.
16: Oh, I'm aware of that, but some of my men there below may have seen her kiss you, senor, and that is the problem. I must not allow anything to shake their confidence in me. The appearance is everything. No, it is not Carlotta I am thinking about. She is nothing.
10: Oh, dog, that you should talk about me like that. What if I were to tell the American about...
16: Shut up, Carlotta.
12: Wait a minute. What did you say, Carlotta?
10: Then you would wish you had not treated me that way.
16: I told you to keep your mouth shut.
10: I will tell.
16: Carlotta!
10: On the other side of the mountain is a cave. Lorenzo has hidden the relief shipments there.
12: Well, Lorenzo. So you've got nothing to hide.
16: Now, indeed, I have no choice, senor. Carlotta, give me your scarf.
10: You're going to fight with the knives over me.
16: Fool! To think it is you I am considering.
12: Hey, look, now let's consider me for a minute.
16: I did not intend to kill you, senor, but as you see, now I must. Here, take this knife.
12: Now, wait a minute.
16: Put the end of this scarf between your teeth.
12: Huh?
16: There, as I do the other end. Now we circle slowly.
12: Hey, look, let's cow this foolishness, will you?
16: Do not hold the knife that way. Huh? Use the underhand grip. Do you know nothing at all about knife fighting?
12: As much as I want to know. Now, for the last time.
16: I am sorry. Defend yourself.
12: Okay, you ask for it.
16: You twist the knife from my hand.
12: Yeah. You may know knife fighting, but you're pretty sad on judo.
10: Oh, Lorenzo! You've killed Lorenzo!
12: Just a rabbit punch, lady. Won't even leave a scar. So long.
10: Oh, dog, a dog! Carissimo.
12: Oh.
10: He has killed you. Oh, Lorenzo, Lorenzo!
16: Will you stop that silly babbling?
10: Lorenzo, you are all right.
16: See? Except the back of my neck.
10: I will tell your men to go after him.
16: No, this is a personal matter. They might find it hard to understand how the American escaped from me. I will go after him alone.
10: I will go with you.
16: You will wait here, Carlotta. I will attend to you when I return.
10: Lorenzo!
16: I may be gone until dark, because if I do not find the American, then there is someone in Messina I must talk to. Now get me my horse.
12: Oh, boy, my wind is shot. Maybe it's the altitude. Hey, the horse. Ahead of me somewhere. I better play it safe. Hey, Donati!
17: What?
12: Over here, Emilio.
17: Steve Mitchell, you are safe.
12: Yeah.
17: I sent a guide to your room the first thing this morning. He said you were gone.
12: Yeah, one of Lorenzo's men got there first. Your waiter, Carlotta, tipped them off about me.
17: Carlotta?
12: Yeah. Think that horse of yours can carry both of us?
17: Lorenzo's men, they will be after you.
12: Yeah, that's a good reason for not hanging around here any longer.
17: All right, come. I will help you up. Wait, listen. My horse is coming.
12: Come on, get your horse into the brush here. Cover up his nose so he won't whinny.
17: Steve, huh? It's Lorenzo. He's alone.
12: Yeah, heading towards Messina, too.
17: Look, I have a gun. We can capture him.
12: No, not yet, Emilio. Come on, we'll give him the lead, then follow him into Messina. It's possible he's got more on his mind than just finding me. If so, I want to know what it is.
18: Lorenzo.
16: Senor Arch.
18: Why, you fool, coming here to the Foundation office. My secretary will be back any minute.
16: The American escaped.
18: What? How could he?
16: We will not go into that.
18: Oh, you stupid fool, you've ruined everything. Mitchell must know all about the stolen shipments now.
16: See, he knows I stole them, but he does not know that you are involved, Archer.
18: He might as well. We're through now, Lorenzo. Through. And all because of your stupidity.
16: Do not talk that way to me, Archer.
18: I'd planned it so well. Even when Paul Wainwright became suspicious, I fired him. Then I had his mouth shut permanently. And now you've ruined it, you blundering half-breed.
16: You keep your mouth shut. This will help you.
18: Lorenzo, I'll kill you. This gun is quicker than your knife.
12: Well, Lorenzo and Archer, the Gold Dust twins.
18: Mitchell.
12: Very neat. So you two did work it together, huh?
18: You're wrong, Mitchell. I've just captured a notorious bandit.
16: What? You lying dog. It was you who arranged me.
12: Hey.
18: Get back, Mitchell.
12: Give me that gun. That gun's safer with me, Archer.
18: You've got nothing on me.
12: You mean because Lorenzo can't talk?
18: If you want to put it that way.
12: There's one witness you overlooked, Archer.
18: Carlotta.
12: Yeah. When she finds out you killed Lorenzo, she'll sing plenty, and it's a song you're not going to like.
17: Well, did you send your report to the commissioner, Steve?
12: Yeah, I called him. He said the Thropp Foundation had sent a new man over to head up the office here.
17: Well,
14: And now you can relax for a few days. We're going to eat and drink and have a good time. You will have such a food as you never tasted. Scaloppini, escarole, a pizza. That melts in your mouth.
12: That sounds fine, Emilio, but I think I'll be heading back to the States.
14: Now, what's the hurry?
12: Well, someone back there is keeping some fried chicken on ice for me.
14: Well, fried chicken?
12: Yeah. It's got to be eaten on a boat, too.
14: Steve, I don't understand. What is so special about eating fried chicken on a boat?
12: Well, you see, she's not the chicken. That is, I... Oh, well, just take my word for it, huh? So long, Emilio.
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20: 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I'm your host, Mark Levanier, and now adventure, mystery, and more. 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

0: am the Whistler, and I know many things, for I walk by night. I know many strange tales hidden in the hearts of men and women who have stepped into the shadows. Yes, I know the nameless terrors of which they dare not speak. It was midday in the tiny Mexican village of Riondo. The air was still, quiet, and the streets a glaze of white-hot dust. As the bus creaked to a halt at the far end of the single main street, a lone passenger stepped down, stood for a moment looking around him. Moving away from the bus and along the street, it all came back to him. The neglected fountain marking the plaza, the faded facades along the little row of shops, the old cafe. All the same, unchanged. Just as when he had left on that same bus almost a year ago. At that time, Roy Collins was certain that he would never have reason to return. But now he did have a reason for returning. A good reason. Crossing the plaza, the guitar music he heard reminded him again of his former mining partners, old Dan Bosley and Paul. Yes, Paul Fallon was the youngest and the laziest, interested only in learning to play that second-hand guitar he'd picked up somewhere. But now it was Lola Mendez Roy wanted to see, the girl who ran the tiny cafe.
1: Lola! Lola! It's Roy, Roy Collins.
2: Roy? Senor Roy? Oh, but no, no. It is you, it is. Oh, Senor Roy.
1: Oh, there, there, Lola. Of course it's me. Come
2: on. Oh, Senor Roy.
1: Hey, take it easy. Did I really stay away, Lola, from you?
2: Oh, no, no, I did not. I do not know what to think, Senor Roy. It's just, well, it's just that I am so happy to see you.
1: Well, that's more like it.
2: You look tired.
1: Tired? Oh, yeah, tired, hot, and I... Hey, Lola, I hope the cafe hasn't changed. Have you still got some of that good
2: tequila? Tequila. Yes, yes. Sit down, Senor Roy.
1: All right.
2: No, no, no. Over here by the bar. Oh, I'm so happy, Senor Roy. So happy that you're well and back again. Back in Riondo.
1: Yeah, me too, Lola. Oh, it's good to sit down without bouncing around on that rickety old bus.
2: Oh, never mind that now. Here, drink this.
1: Yeah.
2: To your return. Senor Roy. Senor Roy. Are you back to stay? Or maybe just to see your old friend, Dan Bosley?
1: Oh, I don't know. I might look him up, maybe. I really came back to see you, Lola.
2: Oh, that's nice.
1: Yeah. How is Dan? Is he making out okay?
2: Oh, see, he bought the watch, the silver one. I told you that in the letter I wrote. You asked me to let you know when he bought it.
1: Yeah, that's right. So Dan got his silver watch, huh? Always said he would, didn't he? When he struck it rich.
2: Yes.
1: Is he still up in the hills in our old camp?
2: I think so. Oh, see. Oh, Manuel. Manuel, look. It is Senor Roy. He's come back to us.
1: Oh, yeah, yeah. The long arm of the law. Hello, Manuel.
3: Senor. Senor Collins.
2: Oh, sit down, Manuel. Have a drink with us.
3: No, thank you, Lola.
1: What's the matter, Manuel? Southwest Mountie always on duty?
3: Always, Senor. 24 hours of the day, I am on duty.
1: Oh, that's fine, fine.
3: That still amuses you, Senor?
1: Oh, sorry, Manuel. It's just that in this sleepy little joint...
3: Nothing ever happens. I remember you always used to say that.
1: Did I?
3: Always. But you forget, Senor, that Riondo is just one place, one village.
2: Oh, Manuel has been promoted, Senor Roy. He patrols all this territory now. Travels over part of it each day.
1: Well... Congratulations, Manny boy.
3: Why did you come back, Senor? Why didn't you keep going like you promised?
1: Oh, now, wait a minute.
2: Please, Manuel, just because he and his partners had a little fight, you must...
3: I am sorry, Lola, but it is my job to ask such questions of strangers.
1: Strangers? Hardly that, Manuel. I spent quite a few months here.
3: Weeks, Senor. You did not stay long enough to know Riondo, but long enough for us to know you.
1: Well, now, I wouldn't say that.
2: Neither would I.
3: I will see you later, Lola. I have some reports to make up.
2: But Manuel!
0: Well, Roy, joy, the reception committee was actually as you expected. Lola pleased and joyous at your return. Manuel Rosales, annoyed, suspicious, certain that your return threatens his obvious romantic inclinations toward Lola. With a promise to return later, you leave her, and walking through the village, your thoughts turn back to your old partner, Dan Bosley. And then, the sound of the guitar startles you again, doesn't it, Roy? But only for a moment. You're sure Paul Fallon, your other ex-partner, is far from Riondo at this moment. You're sure that he hasn't the knowledge you have of Dan's recent good fortune. At a blacksmith shop at the end of the street, you stop, rouse the dozing old man, and present your proposition. He doesn't take to it too well, does he?
4: Si, senor, I have burros, good, strong pack animals, but I do not rent them without the pay in advance.
1: Now, look, Juan, I said you'd get your money. It's just that I haven't got it right now. I have to work a deal with a friend of mine.
4: No, senor. No pay, no burro. I'm very sorry, senor.
1: Now, listen, you dried-up old goat.
5: Why bother with him, Roy?
1: What?
5: I have enough for our journey.
1: Paul.
5: One of your old partners. Welcome back to Riondo, Roy.

0: come for gold.
1: Shut up and put that thing down.
0: Okay. But if I can't sing, we'll talk.
1: There's nothing to talk about. What are you doing here anyway?
0: Oh, you see, there is something to talk about. Now, you hate Riondo, but you're back. Now, there's got to be a reason. A good reason.
1: Like what?
0: Well, like maybe our dear old ex-partner, Dan Bosley, making a strike. Did he?
1: I wouldn't know.
0: Neither would I. But we'll go see him, won't we, Roy? Sort of renew our old partnership, just like you figured.
1: I didn't figure any of the sort.
0: No, not with me along, you didn't. But you'll lead me to him.
1: Will I?
0: You might as well get this straight, Roy. You're not going anywhere without me, partner.

0: It's annoying, isn't it, Roy? After all your planning, your careful trip down here, your certainty that Paul knew nothing of Dan Bosley's good luck in the hills far back of Riondo. But it's all right now again, isn't it? Yes. You had to move fast and run the risk of Lola suspecting your plan, wondering if you'd really come back to see her after all. But you're almost in the clear, and she doesn't seem to suspect a thing. She's even helped you, is still helping you, here in the darkness in back of the old cafe.
1: Lola, you're okay. I'm not forgetting this.
2: Oh, I hope you will be safe, Senor Roy, and that you will come back soon.
1: Oh, yeah, I will, Lola, real soon. Now, look, are you sure your uncle will miss the burro, the supplies?
2: Oh, no, no, he will not. The supplies I bought.
1: I'll have the burro back to him in a week. And after that, Lola, I'll make it up to you. We'll get out of this burg.
2: Be careful, Senor Roy. The mountain trails, the rivers, they're dangerous. Manuel says...
1: Never mind what that half-baked deputy says. You heard what I said, didn't you? You and me, Lola.
2: Oh, si, Senor Roy. You and me. Adios, querido.
0: On the trail, alone, with your movements covered by the night, and Lola's assurance that she'll say nothing to anyone. You're confident again, aren't you, Roy? Pleased that you've outmaneuvered Paul. Of the three of you, Paul knew the least about the territory around the old camp. He never went there alone, so he'll be unable to find the hidden canyon. You have trouble remembering yourself, don't you, Roy? But you remember enough to follow the river exactly as Dan always did. It's almost dawn before you decide to rest. You halt the burro, sink down wearily near a tree on the riverbank. You feel yourself starting to doze off, and then... You leap to your feet, stare around the half-darkness of the near dawn. Wonder if you're imagining things. But you're not, are you, Roy? You're not imagining anything at all.

0: Okay, Roy. Let's go see Dan, huh?
1: You've lost, haven't you, Roy? At least for the present. Paul's tricked you, followed you from Riondo, and whatever you find at the end of the trail at Dan's little cabin in Hidden Canyon, you must share with him, unless...
2: I found him now by this old tree, and I'll stick with him till I'm dead.
1: Yes, Roy. There might be something in Paul's ridiculous song. A way out for you. Something not quite as ridiculous as it sounds. You've been thinking about it all day, and you're still thinking about it as the two of you make camp that night on a rocky cliff over the river which winds through the twisting canyon below. Then as you stand there looking down on the river, a ribbon of silver gleaming in the bright moonlight.
3: Hey, Roy. Look down there along the river. Isn't that smoke?
4: Yeah, Dad's place.
3: Well, that's not very far. Why'd we stop here?
4: It's a lot farther than it looks.
3: I see. Seems to me we could have come along the river all the way instead of hiking up over this mountain.
4: I thought you might enjoy the view.
3: Oh, thanks. It's an inspiring sight.
4: Sure. Sure it is.
3: It's quite a drop from here, isn't it? Down there to the river.
4: Yeah. Quite a drop.
1: The following morning finds you alone on the trail again, leading down the mountainside. And it's almost noon when you reach the river's edge. You stop for a moment, look up to the lone tree high above at the top of the cliffs where you were camped last night. Yes, it's a long drop, isn't it, Roy? Paul Fallon couldn't possibly have survived a fall like that. Then as you turn and start up the river, you freeze in your tracks as the bullet kicks up a tiny cloud of dust at the top of a nearby boulder. And then a smile crosses your face and you relax. Yet you don't make a move. You wait. And presently he appears, walking easily along the path, coming toward you.
4: Hello, Dan.
3: Roy?
4: Yeah. Roy Collins, your old partner. Hiya, Dan.
3: Didn't recognize you.
4: Still pretty quick with a trigger finger, eh? But then you always were cautious.
3: I don't like strangers nosing around.
4: Yeah, I know.
3: So you're back, huh?
4: Well, I'm pushing through, Dan, into the interior. Figured as long as I was in the neighborhood, I'd drop in, say hello.
3: I see. Just passing through, huh?
4: Yeah. Hey, look, you don't mind if I stay over a day or so, do you, Dan? I could stand the rest.
3: No, I guess I don't mind. Come on, shack's down this way. Build me a new place after you, Paul, and I split up.
4: How have things been going, Dan?
3: Fair, just fair.
4: That's so.
3: Yeah, been thinking about moving on. How'd you find things back in Rionda?
4: Oh, nothing's changed.
3: No, guess not.
4: Only stopped long enough to pick up the burro and supplies. Say, what time is it getting to be?
3: Let's see. It's, 12:15.
4: That's, nice-looking watch, Dad.
3: Yeah.
4: Silver, too. Always wanted a silver watch, didn't you? Yeah, I remember you said you'd get one first thing after you struck it rich.
3: That's right. Well, I got tired of waiting, so I bought the watch. I figured I'd never hit pay dirt.
4: Things been real slow, huh?
3: Real slow. Been working a spot back there along the river at the base of the cliffs. That's where I was heading for when I spotted you.
1: You had no way of knowing, Roy, last night when you pushed Paul Fallon off the cliffs, that Dan's diggings were below, on the river's edge, not far away. And you wonder what will happen if Dan accidentally finds Paul's body. After lunch at Dan's shack, Dan strolls out on the porch, settles down in a chair, leans back, his hat pulled down over his eyes. You walk away casually, Then when you're a few hundred feet down the path, you look back. Dan hasn't moved. Now's your chance, Roy. At the base of the cliffs, you stare at the crude setup for washing gold dust out of the river sand. Then your eyes wander up the smooth face of the cliff to the top, the lone tree directly overhead. Paul must have fallen close by, but there's no sign of his body. You whirl at the sound. It's only a loose boulder, Roy. And then suddenly a thought hits you. Is it possible that Paul is still alive? That he wasn't killed in the fall? Is he somewhere close by at this moment, watching you?
5: Roy.
4: What? Oh. Oh, Dan.
5: Out for a walk, Roy?
4: Yeah. I thought I'd come down here, take a look at your layout. Too bad it isn't paying off.
5: Yeah, too bad. Look, Roy, I'm going downriver. Check some traps I set. Want to come along?
4: Well, I guess I'd better not, Dan. I think I'll stay around here and catch up on my sleep. I'll be leaving in the morning, probably.
5: Oh, I see. Well, all right, Roy. I'll be back by dinner time.
4: Okay, Dan.
1: It's a break, isn't it, Roy? With Dan out of the way, if only for a few hours, you'll have time to search his shack. Look for the gold you're certain is there. You watch Dan as he disappears around the bend, and then you race back to the camp and begin your search. After an hour or two, you finally find what you're looking for, hidden away under the loose floorboards of the shack. Yes, Dan's gold, sack after sack. A small fortune, Roy. Now you'll have to act quickly. Pack as much gold as you can on your burros and get out before Dan returns. As you reach down to pull up the first sack of gold, your hand freezes in midair. You're certain you heard something outside, the snap of a twig, perhaps. You remain motionless, unable to move, hardly daring to breathe. Finally, you slip across the window and look out. There's no one in sight. Your hand is trembling as you return to the gold cache. Begin piling the gold sacks on the table and then...
5: Hello, Roy.
4: Dan.
5: Found what you've been looking for.
4: Now, wait a minute, Dan. Take it easy with that trigger finger, huh?
5: Didn't expect me back so soon.
4: Now, wait a minute. Look. Look, Dan, I know you don't think that I
5: didn't go far, Roy. Had to find out what you were up to. Let you show your hand. And you did.
4: Now, listen. Dan, I was just looking around. You got me all wrong. Sure. All right!
1: As Dan staggers back from the blow, you kick the gun from his hand. It clatters to the floor. You pick it up quickly, and you're ready for him as he lunges at you. Dan sinks slowly to one knee and then crumples to the floor.
4: You really shouldn't have come back, Dan, not so soon.
6: You won't get away, Roy.
4: No?
6: Look... Look outside. The burrow. I let him go. I was going to make you walk back to Riondo.
4: Okay, Dan. I'll walk back. And I'll make it, partner. Even with all that gold, I'll be carrying your gold.
6: No. No, you'll never get there. You don't know your way well enough.
4: I'll find my way, Dan. I got in here, I'll follow the river back out. Long way around, but easier with a load.
6: The river? No, you'll never make it.
4: That's where you're wrong, pal. I'll make it, all right. You're the one who isn't going to make it.
6: They'll find me. Know what happened?
4: Not right away. They won't find you. You know, Dan, when you dug that place under the floor to hide your gold, you were digging something else. Your own grave.
1: Yes, Roy, you have it all figured out, haven't you? With Dan's body rolled under the floor of his shack and the loose boards back in place over it, you have only to pack all the gold you can carry into knapsacks, strap them onto your back, and then hurry to the river. At its edge, you stop a moment near the diggings, wondering for a fleeting moment about Paul's body. What became of it? Then you have another idea. You can cover your tracks, can't you, Roy? So that if anyone else happened along, they won't know what direction you took. You wade along the river's edge, ankle deep. Move along for several yards in the cold water. And then a sudden clutching fear grips you as your feet seem to give way and you begin to sink. Now you know what happened to Paul's body. It fell into quicksand, Roy. And you've walked into the same quicksand.
6: You don't know your way in these parts. The river. Nope. You'll never make it. Never make it.
1: Frantically, you claw at the pack strapped to your shoulders. It's Dan Bosley's gold weighing you down, forcing you to sink deeper and deeper. Yes, Dan's gold. The gold you killed for, hurrying you to your own death. Desperately, you reach out, manage to grab the branch of a tree. But all you can do is hold on and try to keep from sinking deeper.
7: Help! Help! Help me!
1: Your own voice, Roy, bouncing against the hills and back. And then the memory of another voice seems to fill the air around
2: you. I found him now by this old tree, and I'll stick with him till I'm dead.
1: Suddenly the bushes on the river's edge part, and someone appears there.
5: Hello, senor.
7: Who is it? Manuel! Manuel, help me! Give me a hand, I...
5: Hello, senor. You are tiring fast. You cannot hold on too long, huh? My position is a strange one, senor. If I leave you there, you would never bother Lola again.
7: Manuel, you can't. You can't leave me like this. Manuel, where are you going? Come back.
5: It's all right, senor. I will be back.
7: Hey, no. No, leave. Those tree branches. Throw some of them out here. Something that'll give me support.
5: Oh, no, senor. Believe me. I've had to do this before. I will help you the same.
7: What are you going to do?
5: I know this quicksand. We need something long and flat. Something you can hold on to while I pull you out.
7: All right. Anything. But hurry, Manuel.
5: Si, senor. I will hurry. I will tear up the floorboards in Dan's shack.
7: Floorboards? No, not the floorboards.
5: Si, senor. They are the only supports I can get here. I am sure that under the circumstances, your old partner Dan Bosley will not mind my pulling them up.

0: The Whistler, from January 8, 1950, on CBS. And that brings to a close this hour of adventure on Tuned to Yesterday. Be sure to be with us next time for more great programs from radio's past. Until our next hour together, I'm Mark Levonier. Thanks for tuning in.
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0: It's Tuned to Yesterday, broadcasting programs from radio's golden years. Welcome, I'm your host, Mark Levanier. Coming up in this hour, science fiction from X-1 and Escape.
1: I could see and hear and feel, but I couldn't move a muscle, not even turn my eyes.
2: And you say this happened because of some kind of light beam?
1: Well, not exactly a beam, sir. Perhaps not exactly light. Just a kind of radiance.
2: A gas, perhaps?
1: No, because it had no form, no odor, no taste. It was like becoming enmeshed in a web of moonbeams.
2: I see. And its only effect on you was to immobilize you.
1: Yes, that's right. It didn't burn or sting or cause pain in any way. I simply couldn't move. It was like a hypnotic trance.
2: And then?
1: Well, then some of Dr. Grove's companions came out of the elevator. They picked us up and carried us. I could feel their hands very softly, as if they were far away from my body.
0: It's Tuned to Yesterday.
3: BBC News with Fiona MacDonald. The US Vice President J.D. Vance is heading to Switzerland for talks with Iranian officials on implementing the US-Iran interim peace deal. He said they would focus on issues including Lebanon and ending Iran's nuclear program. Iranian negotiators have already arrived in Switzerland. Tehran earlier said it had again closed the Strait of Hormuz in response.

0: From the far horizons of the unknown come tales of new dimensions in time and space. These are stories of the future. Adventures in which you'll live in a million could-be years on a thousand maybe worlds. 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
1: X minus one.
0: Tonight, Silana by James E. Gunn. But first, hear this.

0: Now, X minus one. Our story, Solana, by James E. Gunn. My name is Norman Blake, statistician first class. At 2:30 p.m. on Monday, October 21st, in the year 2055, I became a deviant. I left my job an hour early. To deviate from the norm was unheard of in a perfectly adjusted society such as ours. Thanks to the great psychologist Kinder, we had a society where everybody's job suited his talents and needs, where children were raised scientifically, and where everyone lived happily on an even keel instead of swinging back and forth from gloom to ecstasy. Then I noticed it, the single flaw in the perfect system.
1: Come in. Yes, Norm.
0: Henry, I'd like to talk to you for a moment, privately.
1: Close the door. It's rather unusual for me to see one of my statisticians privately, but since we're old friends...
0: Well, something rather serious has come up.
1: Oh?
0: As you know, my duty is to check the computers to make certain there are no deviations.
1: Yes?
0: This morning, I ran over the figures for our district. Here is the sheet. The deviation is near the bottom.
1: 1,037 gallons of water purified, 1,037 gallons consumed, 9,328 births, 9,328 deaths. I see nothing wrong so far.
0: Read the next item.
1: One candy bar taken from baby. Well?
0: Don't you see? A baby can't consent. Therefore, it must have been taken without consent. Henry, that is theft. We haven't had a case of theft in this society for almost 29 years.
1: I see.
0: It's got me so upset, I can't think of anything else.
1: You're a little edgy, aren't you?
0: Well, wouldn't you be if you knew there was an antisocial being walking the streets of your own city?
1: I don't think I'd quite go to pieces like that. Maybe, well, this is just a suggestion. Maybe you ought to see an analyst. Perhaps it would help you deal with this problem.
0: I've been analyzed.
1: How long ago?
0: 8 years.
1: Well, unless you're prepared to handle this problem, I'd advise you to get some help. Meanwhile, take the rest of the afternoon off.
0: Off? Deviate from the schedule?
1: As director, and as an old friend of yours, I order it. I consider you to be in extreme upset.
0: That's your order?
1: That's my order.
0: I must confess that as I went toward the elevator, a line kept running through my head. Norm has departed from the norm. I was doing something unorthodox, and what frightened me was that it amused me. Here I was, leaving work 1 hour early. I was so preoccupied that I stepped into the elevator without noticing that someone was already in it. An invasion of privacy almost unforgivable. He was a small, strange-looking man with short silver hair and thick, round glasses. Oops, I beg your pardon. I didn't really know you were...
2: Perfectly all right, stranger.
0: I'll just step out and...
2: Hold it, brother. You've got troubles, I can see.
0: Well, I...
2: My advice to you is, see an analyst. Don't wait another 24 hours.
0: Thank you for the advice.
2: That's more than advice, brother. It's a commercial. Here's my card. Andrew C. Rednick, public analyst.
0: Oh, you're an analyst.
2: Freelance.
0: I didn't know there were any.
2: I'm probably one of the few still practicing. My slogan is, don't kid with your id. If life ain't dandy, come see Andy.
0: I may be up to see you.
2: You will, I can tell.
0: I put on my public face, the mask we wear on the street, and rode home in the proper manner, my arms and hands folded. When I got home, my wife, Nada, was in her room. I signaled on the intercom in case she was, entertaining. She wasn't. She never did. Sometimes I wondered if Nada was quite normal and well-adjusted. Hello, darling.
3: Is something wrong? Why are you home so early?
0: I just uncovered a crime wave.
3: A what?
0: A crime wave. A theft. Candy. From a baby.
3: Well, is that serious?
0: It threatens the entire structure of our society. We have a delicately balanced mechanism here. We're not ready for crime. We don't even know how to catch a criminal.
3: Isn't there an old saying, it takes a thief to catch a thief?
4: It takes a... Darling, that's it. That's the answer to our problem.
3: What is?
4: In order to protect society, I've got to catch the thief. And the only way to do it, obviously, is to become one myself.
0: You're listening to Tsalana, tonight's attraction on X-1.

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1: The address on the card was a deserted skyscraper, a pre-analytic building. The elevators were out of order, and I had to climb 29 flights of stairs. Suddenly, I was in front of a door that read, Andrew C. Rednick, Public Analyst. Grin and come in.
2: Mr. Rednick?
3: It ain't Santa Claus, brother.
2: Who?
3: You wouldn't remember. Park your ego. Now, boy, what's your problem?
1: I've got to do something, and it isn't in my psychological profile.
3: That's the trouble with this society. Nobody's capable of handling the unexpected.
1: Are you saying there's an advantage to being unadjusted?
3: Don't second-guess the analyst, boy. If you mean by advantage, will you be happier? No. But if you mean power, then you've got it. In a country of normal people, the neurotic man is king. You want to be king, boy?
1: Of course not. I'm perfectly happy and well-adjusted, except for one little problem.
3: Namely?
1: I've got to catch a thief.
3: So?
1: So I've got to know how a thief thinks and feels, what he does, where he goes.
3: You mean you want to become neurotic?
1: Exactly.
3: This is a rather unorthodox request.
1: I suppose it is.
3: I could lose my license if anyone found out.
1: If you don't do it, it could mean the end of society and civilization.
3: As bad as that, eh? Very well.
1: Start at once?
3: Why not? Sit at my desk while I lie down on the couch and tell you about my childhood.
1: You lie down? I'm the one that's supposed to lie down.
3: You forget this is reverse analysis. I'm supposed to make you neurotic, frustrated. Now then, the first thing I remember was an argument between my father and mother.
1: You were living with your own father and mother? Ooh, how unhygienic. What a nasty situation.
3: You aren't very good at this sort of thing, are you, boy? You're supposed to listen, not comment. Now then, when I was 27, I perfected analysis and revolutionized society.
1: What are you talking about? Kinder perfected analysis and revolutionized society. He died.
3: Don't second-guess the analyst.
1: You know, I'm beginning to dislike you already.
3: Fine. We're making progress already. You're beginning to experience dislike. Next, we'll achieve hatred and then loathing. In 3 weeks, you'll be well on the road to becoming a crook.
1: Every day for the next week, Rednick lay comfortably on his red leather couch, rambling about his childhood and his problems, while I longed to tell him about my own. I grew more and more repressed, and my disposition became worse and worse. On the eighth day, something happened at the office that made me realize I had to hurry.
4: Come in.
1: Henry, it's happened.
4: What?
1: The thief has struck again, but this time it's even more serious.
4: What did he take?
1: $1 million is missing from the First District Bank.
4: Great Scott!
1: We've got to find this thief, Henry. We're doomed if we don't.
4: Well, maybe he's worked out his repressions. After all, what can a man steal after he's stolen $1 million?
1: I don't know, but I intend to find out.
4: Maybe you ought to drop it, Norm.
1: How can you say a thing like that? It's positively antisocial.
4: Calm down now. You're all upset again. Why don't you take the day off and go home? Spend some time with that lovely wife of yours. She misses you.
1: How do you know?
4: Norm, boy, do I detect a note of jealousy? You'd better watch your step. Jealousy is the forerunner of violence. Are you seeing an analyst, as I suggested?
1: Yes, I am.
4: Well, keep at it, boy. You're in bad shape.
1: I kept at it. By the time the annual status examinations were due, I was a complete wreck. I hated Andrew Rednick with a passion. I was ambitious and jealous. I had even sunk to that basest of all passions. I had fallen in love with my own wife. And still, I had not been able to ferret out the thief. He had not struck again.
3: Ah, you're early, son.
1: So I'm early.
3: You'll have to wait. I have another patient.
1: What?
3: You'll have to wait. I have another patient in the other room. He'll be leaving in a minute. Just sit down.
1: Another patient. I could have killed him. Never occurred to me that Andrew C. Rednick would have another patient. After a few moments, a man emerged from the inner office. He was wearing a silver mask or public face, and naturally I couldn't see his features. As I had my own mask on, he didn't see my features either, but I sensed a certain hostility as he brushed by me.
3: Come in, son.
1: Who is he?
3: Take it easy. We don't reveal the names or identities of patients.
1: I hate him.
3: You're jealous.
1: Jealous? As a matter of fact, I've been thinking of quitting the analysis.
3: Good. This is your last session anyway.
1: My last session? But it can't be. The annual examinations are coming up tomorrow. I am not ready. I'll be demoted to a menial job.
3: I doubt it.
1: I told you I'm not ready. What can I do?
3: Have you ever thought of cheating?
1: On the examination? That's horrible. Only a monster could suggest such a thing. What kind of man are you? Who are you, Rednick?
3: Let me close the door. Now, look through the glass at my sign. You can read it backwards with the door closed.
1: Andrew Rednick, Rednick backwards.
5: Kinder? You? It's impossible. He's the founder of our whole society. Besides, he's dead. He died in an accident.
3: All staged. I just decided to duck out.
1: Why?
3: Because, my friend, I found I had created a Frankenstein, a perfect society. It was like paradise, a Garden of Eden. The same silly people, happy, not wanting anything, not going anyplace, and not changing. So I decided to create a little sin and thereby give the creatures change, growth, misery, ecstasy, and free will. In a sense, I made them creative. Well, son, au revoir.
1: But am I really finished?
3: You're just beginning. Your frustrations are like rabbits, boy. They just keep breeding. I'm the one who's finished.
1: He clapped his hat on his head and walked out, leaving me alone in his office. When I walked over to his desk, I found a gun lying on top of it. I put it in my pocket and returned to my office. The next 5 hours were spent in statistically predicting the questions I would be asked on the annual examination and in finding out the answers in advance. Then I went home.
6: Darling, how did it go?
1: Nada, take a good look at your husband. See anything different?
6: Well, I've been noticing a change for the past few weeks.
1: You're going to notice a much bigger change, sweetheart. Tomorrow, the new appointments will be made based on the results of the annual examination.
6: Did you do well?
1: Did I do well? Read this card.
6: The enclosed card has a magnetic reproduction of your new psychological profile. It indicates you are in the 99th percentile of leadership with the second highest altruism rating ever scored. Therefore, a new position has been created for you. Beginning tomorrow, you will be deputy mayor of the district. Deputy, darling, it's wonderful.
1: Yes, I dare say it is. Only one thing troubles me.
6: What's that?
1: I can't understand how anybody scored higher than I did. I'd counted on becoming mayor. The following day, I reported to the office of the new mayor of our district, the only person who had scored higher than I on the annual examination. I was ushered in promptly. The new mayor was seated behind a huge desk. He wore his public face mask. Mr. Mayor, I'm Norman Blake, the new deputy.
7: Yes, we've met, you know.
1: Oh, I'm afraid I
7: Let me remove my public face. There.
1: Henry. Henry Foreman.
7: I'm amazed you didn't guess sooner.
1: How?
7: Quite simple. You and I, dear fellow, have unstable patterns. With me, the first break came the day I took that bar of candy from the baby as I was passing the nursery. My own act frightened me so that I sought an analyst. The same analyst you sought.
1: Rednick?
7: Rednick, Kinder, it's all the same.
1: And you were the thief, and I never...
7: It takes one to know one, Norm.
1: You cheated on the exam, too.
7: Using the computer, just as you did.
1: Are there any others like us?
7: I don't know. We'll find out, though. We're ambitious, you and I. That means we'd be moving up, heading for the governorship, perhaps even the presidency. And then we'll collide with the others, if there are any. As Rednick said, in a world of normal people, the neurotic is king.
1: The only trouble with that is, there can only be one king.
7: That's right. And only one mayor.
1: The look he gave me then sent chills up and down my spine. In spite of my high position, I haven't had a moment's peace or relaxation since. Neither, I suspect, has Henry Foreman. There were imbalances in our world which had to lead to the destruction of one or all of us, and we knew it. There was one saying that Rednick Kinder had forgotten to tack up on his wall. Uneasy lies the head that wears the crown.
0: Fred Collins again, and I'll have another word for you about X-1 in a moment. The attention of the nation is focused on Los Angeles and New York, the cities where two long-awaited world championship boxing matches will take place. The ears of the nation will be tuned to Cavalcade of Sports on NBC Radio, the only network that will bring you both these championship bouts. Friday night, Archie Moore versus Tony Anthony for the light heavyweight crown. Monday night, Sugar Ray Robinson versus Carmen Basilio for the world's middleweight title. And you'll hear them both direct from ringside only on Cavalcade of Sports on NBC Radio. Yes, Friday night, light heavyweight champ Archie Moore pits his skill and experience against the youth and stamina of Tony Anthony. Monday night, Sugar Ray Robinson, one of the greatest boxers in history, defends his middleweight crown against Carmen Basilio. Two great championship fights, Friday night, Moore versus Anthony, Monday night, Robinson versus Basilio. Both brought to you direct from ringside on Cavalcade of Sports, exclusively on these same NBC radio stations. You have just heard X-1, presented by the National Broadcasting Company in cooperation with Galaxy Science Fiction Magazine, which this month features Morning After by Robert Sheckley. What was Pearson doing here? Would he live or die? For the answers to these and other questions, he had to keep tuning in on a hangover. Galaxy Magazine, on your newsstand today. X-1 has brought you Solana, a story from the pages of Galaxy written by James E. Gunn and adapted for radio by George Lefferts. Featured in our cast were Walter Black as Norman Blake, David Ross as Andrew C. Rednick, Adele Ronson as Nada, and Guy Repp as Foreman. This is Fred Collins speaking. X-1 was directed by George Voutsas and is an NBC Radio Network production.
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9: X-1 on Tuned to Yesterday from September 19, 1957 on NBC. Solana would mark the fifth and final story that was contributed by author James E. Gunn, the first being in February 1956 with his tale The Cave of Night about an astronaut trapped in space. It's an hour of science fiction on Tuned to Yesterday. I'm your host, Mark Levonier. And now one of the head writers of Gunsmoke, John Meston, plays role of adapter for Nelson Bond's story Conqueror's Isle. The director of Gunsmoke as well, Norman McDonald, is at the helm for this episode, heard on CBS on March 5th, 1949.
10: Fed up with the everyday grind? Tired out by the dull routine? Want to get away from it all?
11: We offer you Escape! 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
10: You are flying over the lonely wastes of the Pacific, lost, torn by the fury of a typhoon, your gas running out. And ahead of you is an adventure so strange, so terrifying, that your mind cannot accept it.
11: Today, we escape from reality with the tale of a Navy flyer who vanished from the face of the earth into a new world of the future, as Nelson Bond told it in his story, Conqueror's Isle.

0: You've got to believe this. It sounds utterly impossible, I know. It sounds crazy. That's why I'm here, sir. But it's the truth, and you've got to believe it. You've got to, sir. You've got to.
1: That's the way he started, almost as soon as I'd walked into his hospital room. He wasn't violent, you understand. There was no need for restraint. But his every action, every gesture, was evidence of a psychotic condition. To be extremely charitable, battle fatigue. Well, anyway, it was an odd case. I was already acquainted, of course, with the history. Young man, graduate of Annapolis, lieutenant in the Fleet Air Arm. Excellent record, citations for bravery and so forth. And toward the end of the war, he and his bomber crew disappeared over the South China Sea. Search failed to turn them up. They were, of course, presumed to be lost. And then a month ago, almost 4 years later, Lieutenant Brady was found by a Brazilian freighter drifting helplessly and nearly dead in a tiny life raft from the airplane. Curiously enough, his position was not far from that last reported by his radio operator 4 years ago. But when he was asked where he'd been, he gave a story so fantastic, so utterly unbelievable.
0: It's the truth, and you've got to believe it. You've got to, sir.
1: At ease, Lieutenant.
0: I'm sorry, sir.
1: I'm here to consult with you as a physician, not order your cure as a superior officer. Now, suppose we ignore the braid while you tell me about it.
0: Well, thank you, Doctor. Where should I begin?
1: Well, it's your story. You know what it is you want me to believe. The trouble began, I understand, on your last bombing mission.
0: Yes, that's right. That's when my troubles began. The thing's been going on for much longer than that. Years, certainly. Decades, perhaps. Somebody has got to do something, Doctor. Time is racing by, and with every passing day, they grow stronger. I've got to make people understand.
1: Lieutenant. Now, suppose you start at the beginning with that unfortunate last flight.
0: Yes, sir. I'm sorry. I got a little... Well, then it was this way. We'd finished our mission, and we were starting for home. We were over the South China Sea, between the Philippines and Indochina, roughly off Palawan. And everything was peaches and cream. The Arden Alice was purring along like a dream, and I was sitting there chewing up a pack of lifesavers, thinking how good that can of cold beer was going to taste, when the intercom crackled in my ear.
2: Lieutenant Jep Freighter, 10 o'clock.
0: Huh? Yeah, you're right. Looks like a single tramp beating up the coast. We still got a Bertha?
2: Yes, sir.
0: Okay, maybe we can have some fun. Red 4 to Mac. Red 4 to Mac.
2: Go ahead, Red 4.
0: Jep Freighter, 10 o'clock.
2: Check.
0: We've still got a Bertha. How about it?
2: Why not? It's your party. Go ahead and good luck.
0: Roger and out. It was as easy as hitting a sitting duck. The long dive, the bomb release, the pullout, the dull concussion. We laid it down her aft stack, and that Jap ship went up like a Roman candle.
3: Hey, nice going, Lieutenant. Right on the button.
0: That's one Jap we won't have to worry about anymore.
3: Lieutenant, we're hit.
0: Huh?
3: A piece of that Jap must have come up and hit us. We're spraying gas all over the Pacific, out of the left wing tank.
0: Yeah, I see it now. Well, guys, get ready for a bath. We'll never make it back.
4: I object. It ain't Saturday night.
3: Never mind. I always did want to take a ride on one of them little rubber boats.
0: No need to worry. The Navy takes care of its own. They'll be out to get us before we have a chance to get thirsty. Red 4 to Mac. Red 4 to Mac.
2: Nice going, fella.
0: Yeah, only it was a two-way deal. We're hit, Mac, losing gas fast.
2: Think you can make it?
0: Nope. It's a salt bath for us.
2: Sorry, fellas. Keep your radio on. Give your last position to base before you ditch it. They'll have a rescue party out in an hour.
0: Wilco.
2: See you tonight. Good luck. Over.
0: Roger, out. You see, there was nothing to it. It happened every day. With ships all over the Pacific, they'd have a destroyer sitting there when we came down. A half hour later, when our gas was down to a few cupfuls and the rest of the squadron was long out of sight, an amazing thing happened. One minute the sky was clear and cloudless. The next minute we were surrounded by thunderheads and a typhoon burst on us.
3: Holy cow, Lieutenant, where'd this come from?
0: I don't know, but it's a Lulu. Fasten your safety belts. There's no telling what this'll do to us. It was a granddaddy typhoon, all right, but it lasted only a few minutes. Then we got out of it as miraculously as we'd come into it. And wonder of wonders, we were directly over a small island.
3: Well, what do you know? Take a look at that sight with sore eyes. Man, oh man, it looks mighty fine to me.
4: What island is it, Lieutenant?
0: I don't know. I don't recognize it. And after the way we got tossed around back there, I haven't any idea of our position. We could be anywhere from the coast of China to the Philippines. Who knows?
3: Who cares? It's dry land.
0: Yeah, just in time. We're out of gas. Hey, Jack.
4: Yeah?
0: See if you can get a fix and radio our position. We're going down. We landed safely on a little strip of sandy beach. And only after we'd climbed out of the plane did we begin to have any misgivings.
5: What do you think, Skipper?
0: Well, it doesn't look like much, but...
6: I don't see anybody. Not a sign of life.
5: I got a good look from topside coming down. There weren't any houses, nothing.
0: Well, still, you can't tell. They could be Japs. Or worse.
6: Headhunters, maybe.
0: We better stick together, stay close to the plane. Shouldn't be more than a few hours.
6: Oh, yeah, except...
5: Hey, what the...
0: Hold it.
7: Hello there!
6: A white man.
5: Hey, what is
6: brother.
5: This?
0: Keep your eyes open. It might be a trap.
5: But he's a white man. He speaks English and he's not armed.
6: No, I don't see any guns.
0: Just the same, watch it.
8: Welcome, gentlemen, welcome. We saw you land, so I hurried out to see if I could be of any assistance. May I introduce myself? I'm Dr. Grove.
0: I'm Lieutenant Brady, and these are my men. Radio man Kavanaugh, my gunner, Sergeant Geller.
9: Hi, Dr. Grove.
8: It's a pleasure, gentlemen, pleasure. Are any of you in need of medical assistance?
0: No, thanks. We're all okay. Just a little surprised to find anyone here.
8: Well, yes, of course. That can be explained to you later. But right now, you'll be wanting food and rest.
4: Hey, now, a little chow wouldn't be bad.
0: But first, we have to get in touch with our base. Give them our position.
8: Oh, of course, but such things take some time in these primitive areas.
0: Oh, we have a radio on the plane.
4: Did have, Skipper.
0: What?
4: I was just starting to tell you. It went out just before we sighted the island. Must have got wanged up in that storm.
0: Well, can you fix it?
4: Well, I suppose so, if it's nothing serious. I'll tell you better after I have a chance to look at it.
8: Of course. But in the meantime, I hope you'll accept our humble hospitality. We don't have the pleasure of entertaining new guests here often. It'll be good to chat with you all. If you'll follow me, please.
5: How about it, Skipper?
0: Sure. Why not? After the last half hour, we could all use a little relaxation.
8: Very good. Right this way, please.
0: I should have smelled it right then. There's something strange about the whole thing. There were a lot of questions in my mind, but somehow I didn't ask them. Instead, we walked down the jungle path behind Dr. Grove, like lambs to the slaughter. Tom Geller must have had the same misgivings, because he whispered in my ear...
5: I don't get it, Skipper.
0: Don't get what, Tom?
5: Where do these guys come from? Where do they hang out? When we were coming in, I made sure to take a good look at this island. There were no houses, no nothing.
0: I don't know. I guess we'll find out soon enough.
5: Yeah. Hey, stop. Oh, holy cow, will you look at that?
0: Dr. Grove stopped in front of what looked like a big rock. And then we saw it was expertly camouflaged cement with a sliding door.
8: There. Here we are, gentlemen. You'll be good enough to enter.
4: Enter what? That?
8: Don't be alarmed. It's only an elevator.
0: An elevator? In this jungle? What kind of monkey business is this, anyhow? Do you mean to tell me you live underground?
8: My dear Lieutenant, I'll be glad to explain everything later. It's all very simple. But first, I must insist that you enter the shaft.
0: Oh, so now you're insisting. And suppose we prefer not to step into your elevator. Then what?
8: Then I should be compelled, most regretfully, to enforce my request.
0: Guess again, pal. We happen to be armed. A gun. Three guns. See, that's one detail you overlooked.
8: I overlooked no details, Lieutenant. Would you be kind enough to fire your gun?
5: Watch yourself, Skipper. It's a trick. He wants you to shoot. The sound will bring help.
8: Wrong, my friend. I need no help. Very well. If you won't accept my invitation...
0: Wait a minute. Keep your hand out of your pocket.
8: Perhaps you would care to stop me, Lieutenant?
0: Okay, if you asked for it.
5: Hey, Lieutenant!
8: Try again, Lieutenant, but your gun will not work.
5: Skipper,
8: on
5: he's right. Mine won't work either.
8: And now, perhaps you'll be kind enough to step into the shaft?
0: Look, I don't know what's going on here, but I don't want any part of it.
5: Yeah, neither do I.
0: Come on, gang. Let's get out of here.
8: Just a minute. I'm sorry. You forced me to use harsh measures. Believe me, I do so reluctantly.
0: What's that you've got there?
8: Just a small tube, but a very potent weapon, I must warn you.
0: Yeah? Well, then you better use it fast. I made a desperate lunge for him, and suddenly... A tiny shaft of light flicked out from the tube and touched me. And I stopped, frozen in my tracks, conscious, my eyes open, seeing him, hearing him.
7: but try as I would, I could not move a muscle. I was as if turned to stone.
9: In just a moment, we will return to Escape. But first, both Gangbusters and The Adventures of Philip Marlowe are regular Saturday night features on most of these same CBS network stations. So be listening tonight when they bring you an exceptional, fast-moving, gripping hour of mystery. And now, with our stars, David Ellis, Ted Von Eltz, and Bill Johnstone, we return to the second act of Escape and Conqueror's Isle.
0: I was paralyzed, Dr. Gorham. Completely paralyzed. As if turned to stone. I had all my senses. I could see and hear and feel, but I couldn't move a muscle, not even turn my eyes.
1: And you say this happened because of some kind of light beam?
0: Well, not exactly a beam, sir. Perhaps not exactly light. Just a kind of radiance.
1: A gas, perhaps?
0: No, because it had no form, no odor, no taste. It was like becoming enmeshed in a web of moonbeams.
1: I see. And its only effect on you was to immobilize you.
0: Yes, that's right. It didn't burn or sting or cause pain in any way. I simply couldn't move. It was like a hypnotic trance.
1: And then?
0: Well, then some of Dr. Grove's companions came out of the elevator. They picked us up and carried us. I could feel their hands very softly, as if they were far away from my body, as if there were layers of rubber between them and me. I could hear Dr. Grove talking.
10: Place him in the shaft. Gently, please.
0: I could see him bending over me into my line of vision.
10: I'm sorry, Lieutenant. I sincerely regret having to inconvenience you. But you see, just as we have the means of hampering your primitive mechanical devices, your guns, your radio, so do we have the means to enforce our requests. Requests which are, I assure you, only reasonable and necessary under the circumstances. Very well. Take us down.
0: My head was reeling, and fear was growing in me. Who were these men to talk of radio as a primitive device? What kind of men were they? Where were they taking the three of us, and what were they going to do with us? As if he'd read my thoughts, Dr. Grove leaned over me again.
10: There's no need to be alarmed, Lieutenant. No need at all. All right. Gently. Carry them gently.
11: Well, Fraser...
10: I'm sorry, Freighter Dorden. It was necessary. They would not come willingly.
11: I see. Yeah, a few of them do. Well, put them in the sleeping chambers until they recover. And be gentle. They are so frightened, poor things.
0: Poor things. Poor things, he'd said. Not as if we were human beings at all. But animals, some weak, dumb animals with whom they must be gentle. It was then that I began to know real fear. We were in a great underground city, but I could see little of it. Nothing except what passed in front of my rigid eyes. Then I was carried into a room, deposited upon a soft couch, and left alone. I could not close my eyes, but gradually the light began to fade, to melt away. I was in deep blackness. And I slept. I don't know whether the return of the light awakened me, or whether it came on automatically when I woke up. But the room was bright, and I could move again. I jumped up, tried the door. But of course it was locked. And there was no other way of escape. The room was a small cell with metal walls and ceiling, a kind of metal I'd never seen before. There was a cot, a desk, and a chair, and nothing else. But the really amazing thing was the light. I searched the entire room carefully, but there were no fixtures, no indirect lighting arrangements. The light came out of the walls, evenly filling the room, casting no shadows. Suddenly, I wanted to see Kavanaugh and Geller. I yelled at the top of my lungs. But there was almost no sound, no echo from the walls. They simply absorbed the sound into utter silence. Then, as I stood there, with fear cold in my stomach, I heard a faint sound, a footstep behind me.
7: I whirled around just in time to see Dr. Grove stepping through the wall.
1: You said through the wall, Lieutenant. Of course, you mean through the door.
7: Through the wall. Through the wall, sir. The door was in front of me. But Dr. Grove stepped into my cell through the solid metal wall.
1: You realize that what you're saying is impossible.
7: To us it is. To them, nothing is impossible. Nothing. That's why we must act, and act now before it's too late. You must believe me, sir. This is man's last chance.
1: I'll do my best. Perhaps you'd better continue. Now, this Dr. Grove stepped through the wall.
7: Yes. As I'll tell the rest as quickly as I can, I can see that you don't believe me. But someone must, somewhere, sometime, someone must.
1: Lieutenant!
7: Well, as I said, Dr. Grove stepped into my cell through the wall. Suddenly my panic ended. I looked at him now with awe. And we talked, not as man to man, but as man to a lesser creature. Me.
10: You must not be frightened, Lieutenant. You do not understand how I passed through a wall which to you seemed solid. And not understanding, you feared.
7: But I...
10: Yet there is nothing supernatural or fearful about what I did. Any of us can do it at will. You see, there is no such thing as a solid in this world of relativity. We know that there is plenty of room for the molecules of our bodies to pass between the molecules of those walls. We simply make a necessary mental adjustment and walk where we will. It is an ability as basic to us as breathing to a person like you.
7: What kind of men are you?
10: You have been educated, studied Darwin, you know the facts of evolution. You know how man has progressed through various stages from the primitive savagery of the Neanderthal man.
7: Well, yes, but...
10: Obviously, this process can and will continue. To suppose that the evolution of man is complete with you is a mistake of conceit.
7: You mean you are the next stage?
10: Exactly. You have heard of the process of mutation, perhaps. How suddenly a white rose is produced of a family of red roses, and from then on produces only white descendants?
7: Yes.
10: So have we been evolved, as mutants, infinitely superior to our parents and our fellow men, knowing by instinct right from birth what you must study years to learn, your most difficult physics and mathematics, our ABCs, our studies far beyond your understanding.
7: Are there... many of you?
10: Yes. You see, the process has been going on for many years. Hundreds, thousands more come to us every year from all over the world, drawn here by telepathic message, where we have isolation to study, learn, build, prepare ourselves.
7: Prepare? Prepare for what?
10: For the task ahead. Obviously, when we are ready, when we are numerous enough to fill all the necessary positions, our superior intelligence must shape a new world.
7: Take over the world.
10: Obviously.
7: And you will destroy man?
10: How little you understand us. Do you destroy the animals of the field because they are not your intellectual peers? Our obligation is to keep and protect you, to act as your friendly guardians in a world which will be strange to you and frightening, as my walking through the wall was frightening to you.
7: I see. Yes, I see. Then what is your plan?
10: Rather say, nature's plan. And the answer to that lies in history. What became of the anthropoids, the cavemen?
7: They died out. Civilization passed them by. They fell before the onrush of higher forms of life.
10: Even so. Even so. But... I give you our pledge that we will be kind. We will be kind.
7: And then he took me out into that great underground city, through its corridors and great halls and laboratories and shops. Took me among the thousands of his fellow men. There I saw marvels of which I could talk for hours. There were... but they would be beyond your comprehension as they were beyond mine. You wouldn't believe me, and so I won't bother to tell you. Then I met others like us. Some 200 captive cattle. People who had stumbled onto this island as I had. There were famous names among them.
0: A famous author whose ship disappeared in the Pacific years ago. A big game hunter. A famous aviatrix for whom a dozen fleets had sought in vain. All of us. Prisoners. We were treated with great kindness, made comfortable, relatively happy. We were their pets, you see. Their dumb animal pets. For over 3 years I stayed there. After a while I ceased to struggle, even in my mind. I was defeated. So I succumbed to the peaceful, bucolic existence that was my fate. At least that's what I thought. Then came that last day. Dr. Grove had made me his special pet. I was allowed to follow him about at his work, to talk to him at length. And on this day, he confided in me even more than usual.
10: Well, Lieutenant, it has been a pleasant day.
0: Yes, Doctor. Am I to go now?
10: Not for a moment. Ah, yes, I shall miss having you with me when I'm gone.
0: Gone? You're going away, sir?
10: Yes, very soon.
0: But where?
10: Out. Out into the world, where you once lived.
0: But why?
10: Oh, there are many, very many of us there already. In strategic places, of course. An important politician here, an industrial magnate there, a famous author whose words are gospel to his readers. I will have my place, an important one.
0: But I didn't know. You didn't tell me that it's already begun.
10: Oh, yes, definitely. The hour is close at hand.
0: And then, all of us, the whole world.
10: Lieutenant, you know us now. You know that we will be kind.
0: Kind. Yes, kind. Suddenly all the anger that was in me welled up. I didn't want to be a dumb animal, a pet for some superior being to be kind to. I didn't want that for my loved ones, my friends, my fellow men. That night at dinner when they fed the prisoners in a big communal hall, I got a chance to talk to Kavanaugh, my old radio man. He listened and then shrugged hopelessly.
6: They'll succeed, Joe. You know that.
0: No. Not if the world could be warned.
6: I don't know. Maybe it wouldn't make any difference. Besides, how could they be warned?
0: If somebody could get away from here.
6: Escape? That's impossible.
0: I know, that's what I thought. But listen, I've got an idea. There's one chink in their invincibility.
6: What?
0: Their gentleness, their kindness. They can't bear to hurt anyone. None of their weapons kill, but only paralyze temporarily. And they simply cannot conceive of treachery.
6: What are you driving at?
0: This. I'm going to play on Dr. Grove's liking for me, his kindness. And I'm going to trick him.
6: How?
0: Tomorrow I'll ask him to take me up above, back to the plane, to get pictures of my father and sister. Tell him I'm lonesome, suffering. He'll do it. I'm sure he will. It's very kind of you, Dr. Grove, to do this for me.
10: Oh, not at all, Lieutenant. I understand your feeling.
0: With you leaving, I'd have no one close. The pictures will make me feel a lot better.
10: Well, I only hope they're still here. The plane is partially demolished by the weather, as you can see.
0: Oh, they'll be there. They were in the map compartment. They'd be out of the weather.
10: Well, here we are.
0: Dr. Grove, look, over there.
10: Where?
0: Sorry, Doctor, but I had to do it. I hope I didn't kill him. He had been kind, but I hit him hard. Then I broke out a life raft from the rotting plane. I was almost afraid to look at it, but it was okay, even complete with supplies, 4 years old. I ripped the valve and threw it into the water. In 5 minutes, I was out beyond the breakers. I don't know how many days or weeks it was before they picked me up, but it was a long time. And I was more dead than alive.
1: Yes, Lieutenant, you were in bad shape. It was a horrible experience.
0: But you see, it doesn't matter about me. It's the others that... You don't believe me either, do you?
1: Well, Lieutenant, it's been a pleasure to listen to your story. I'll make a report to my superiors. Please be patient and try not to worry.
0: Try not to worry.
1: Good day, Lieutenant.
0: Get out. Get out, sir.
12: Hello there, Commander Gorham. You've talked to him? What's the verdict?
1: A clear case of persecution mania. An amazing form. I've never heard a tale more complete and logical,
12: yes,
1: but I...
12: Yes, I know what you mean.
1: Well, do what you can for him. I'm afraid he's going to be here for a long time. Perhaps for as long as he lives. Turned loose, he might be dangerous.
12: That's too bad. Nice boy, too. But floating for 4 weeks on a life raft, and heaven knows what before that, it sure does things to a man. Well, Doctor, how about lunch?
1: No, thanks. I've got to run along. I have to turn in my report and recommendation on this case.
12: Oh, of course. Well, I'll see you later.
1: I watched the man disappear down the hall. I stood there for a moment lost in thought, seeing the face of that boy in there. It was hard to know how best to be kind to a boy like that, but I roused myself. I had much to do. So much. And if I went down through the lobby of the hospital, some fool would surely delay me and get me into a long-winded discussion, and I didn't feel a bit like talking. I wanted to get out of this place and forward my report that this Brady case was closed, that there'd be no more trouble from this source. My car was just outside on the street. There was no one in sight in the corridor. So I turned and quietly walked through the wall.
9: 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Today we have presented transcribed Conqueror's Isle by Nelson Bond, adapted for radio by John Dunkel. Starred as Lieutenant Brady was David Ellis, as Dr. Gorham, Ted Von Eltz, as Dr. Grove, Bill Johnstone. Featured players were Sam Edwards and Dick Benedict. The special music was arranged and played by Ivan Dittmars. Be sure and be with us again next week at this same time, when we will bring you another great story of mystery and intrigue by one of the world's outstanding authors of high adventure. As CBS again presents Escape. Ronnie and Benita are two names that are as familiar to Jack Benny fans as Mary, Phil, Rochester, Dennis, and Don. And since Jack Benny has received thousands of letters asking that the Ronald Colemans be brought back soon, he's happy to present them as special guests on his program this Sunday. Hear the Jack Benny program on these same CBS stations tomorrow night. This is Roy Rowan speaking for CBS, the Columbia Broadcasting System.

Escape, on Tuned To Yesterday from March 5th, 1949 on CBS. And that brings to a close this hour of science fiction on Tuned To Yesterday. Be sure to be with us next time for more great programs from radio's golden age. Until our next hour together, I'm Mark LeVillier. It's been a pleasure.

0: Good evening. Thank you for dialing us up tonight for Tune to Yesterday on WRVO HD2 Oswego and WRVD HD2 Syracuse. 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
1: Welcome to USC Annenberg's This California Life. I'm Megan Donis. This season, we document Altadena after the fires, following this remarkable community as it recovers and rebuilds. And part of that community were the many animals who went missing during the fires. Reporter Alyssa Martinet follows one woman who returned to her home in Altadena to spearhead efforts to rescue beloved pets and reunite them with their families.
2: Billy cat.
3: It's February 2025, a month after the Eaton Fire burned through Altadena, and Jamie Rosier is standing in the wreckage of a burnt home, calling out for a lost cat. As the fire raced towards town, the owner couldn't get her cat out from under the bed in time. She had to leave.
2: I'm trying right now to see if I can even identify, you know, what might look like a bed, because that's where she said he was when she evacuated. And she said it would be a miracle if he survived. And she's been convinced that he's dead. I'm not going to let her think that at this point. I don't want her to give up.
3: Choppers fly overhead. Nearly every structure is utterly flattened. All that's left standing in most of the houses are the brick chimneys.
2: If he ran out, he could be anywhere.
3: Yeah.
2: But if he stayed there,

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1: 4 years later, Jamie helped animals evacuate from the L.A. station fires. Then, she worked on the 2023 fires in Maui, where she and her husband later moved.
2: And then I was actually working on Hurricane Helene remotely when this disaster hit. So I went straight from Hurricane Helene to the Eden fire disaster.
1: This is the fifth disaster she's worked on, and it's the most personal. Jamie grew up in Altadena.
3: Hallie, folks here are entering 24 hours of hell in Altadena. We have the smoke behind me. We have smoke on the other side. We are essentially encircled and enshrouded by this Eden fire, which was 400 acres, now nearly 10,000 acres. That gives you a glimpse at how quickly it's moved. We were just about a half.
2: My phone started ringing off the hook like crazy, and it hasn't stopped, and we're a month in.
3: It is utter heartbreak in every direction you look. Fire crews having to give up the firefight because they don't have any water, and that is why.
2: Because I was so far away and feeling so helpless, knowing my community was burning up and being deeply affected, I started gathering resources for my loved ones and neighbors and everyone, and also for their animals, because I've got hundreds of clients up in Altadena, pet-based clients, over the past almost 30 years. And I started seeing missing people posts, missing pets, all of that, and I started logging all that data as well and trying to play matchmaker. I was working almost around the clock, tirelessly answering calls, texts, Facebook messages, Instagram messages, whatever. Like, it was just nonstop. Because I have worked on four other disasters, I know where this typically goes, and, you know, we've got to get resources to people as quick as we can so that they can make it through.
1: Soon, Jamie realized she had to be on the ground in Altadena. After she landed in L.A., the first thing she did was head to the burn zone.
2: Seeing all the properties that I used to live in that were burned down, the house that where I, like, first lived with my husband, for example. Like, I stood in that driveway and just crying, you know? Like, I just melted down because I have so many great memories there.
1: Jamie spent most of her adult life, over 20 years, living and working in Altadena.
2: My parents were divorced, and my mom was in Pasadena, and my dad was in Altadena. And I always gravitated towards Altadena because of the big trees and the nature, being up against the mountains there. I mean, I was, you know, roller skating and riding my bike up Christmas Tree Lane and cruising all over town. I grew up with a mixed family. At my mom's house, I had a half-brother and full brother there. And then growing up at my dad's, I had four foster brothers. Two were white, two were black. But having my foster brothers, you know, in that community and was so much more comfortable because it was such a diverse place. You know, we'd go to other cities and heads would turn and people would look at us funny, but Altadena was very different.
1: It's also where her love of animals began. In college, Jamie started helping trap stray cats, the beginning of her nearly 30-year career with animals. Everything from working as a vet tech to teaching dogs to swim.
2: I grew up with lots of animals. Mom's house, we had 17 cats. So I'm a crazy cat lady. So we had reptiles, you know, I had rabbits, dogs at my dad's house. You know, I'd rescue birds. I mean, it's been a lifelong journey. I don't remember life without having an animal, really. Then when I went off to college, I got into a cat rescue, and that turned into collecting 13 cats.
1: The animal rescue work is all volunteer, but people always step up to help make it possible.
2: For every disaster, I've always been, like, you know, basically sponsored. Like, I've said to someone, hey, I really want to go. You know, I'm thinking about this. And somebody says, hey, I'll get you the flyer miles. It's been amazing. Every single disaster that I've done has been that way.
1: A month after the fire, Jamie was on the ground in Altadena in her rented minivan. It's filled to the brim with supplies, bags of cat food, jugs of water, bowls, crates, and flashlights.
4: Your car is so decked out. I'm impressed. Like, for being a rental. I know, but you've got everything you need in here.
2: I've never driven a little minivan. I guess this is the soccer mom life that I never knew about.

0: No, it does.
1: You have everything.
0: It's loaded up. Yeah, I'm ready for it.
2: As prepared as she is for the rescue work, her hometown looks completely different. And sometimes she loses her way.
0: You know, like, I mean, I know this town like the back of my hand. Like, I can just drive to the people's houses. I don't know the streets necessarily or the number. Or at least I didn't need it before. And now, because it's hard to recognize, like, I just had to map this, which is, like, wild to think that that's the case, you know?
2: Jamie drives through the burn zone most afternoons, setting out food and water and looking for pets. She's helped coordinate more than 80 volunteers. Some of them connect missing pets and owners online. Others put out food, monitor cameras for pet sightings, and set up traps. She pours food and water into bowls and places them on a brick patio that used to be the entrance to a house.
0: You know, if you're in survival, right, you're going to search for sustenance. And if they can find it in the beginning stages like this, then we can keep them alive. And if they can't, then sadly they perish.
2: Being right up against the San Gabriel Mountains, Altadena is known for its wildlife. But after the fire, it was a different scene.
0: I wish I could say that I've seen a lot of animals, but the truth is I've actually only seen one deer doing my route. And it's really surreal, you know, like, I mean, I'm used to seeing like the squirrels bopping around on the street and the birds flying and, you know, dogs barking, and I'm used to seeing and hearing all that stuff. And, you know, it's disappointing in a way. It's heartbreaking, you know. But I know that, what I'm doing is super important and can save lives. And I just have to keep that in mind, that it's not about like seeing them right now. It's just making sure that there's food and water so that if they are hiding somewhere, you know, 'cause they're still going through trauma, that they can live, they can sustain themselves. You know, there's sort of this, like, I want to say, like, sexy part of rescue that, like, oh, I got this fire cat and I trapped him and look at me.
2: That part of rescue wasn't happening much in these early stages, but Jamie reminds herself that's okay.
0: Keeping them alive by feeding them is really, truly, like, the most important thing that we can do in the beginning stages of a disaster.
2: By late February, now 6 weeks after the fire, Jamie defines success in the little things. Things only an animal rescuer would notice.
0: This property that we're approaching belongs to a dear friend of mine I've known for probably 25 years, and she has not been back. She had two cats that she couldn't get them into carriers as she was trying to evacuate, and she was running from the flames herself. So she thinks that they're dead, and I'm, again, trying to get her to keep the hope alive. And so I just keep coming every day to feed, you know, add food and water.
2: We walk up to the bowls, and Jamie notices some of the food has been touched.
3: Yeah, so this is actually really exciting discovery, I have to say. Now, I don't know who's eating here, but half of the food bowl is gone. And all of the water bowl is gone. So that's very encouraging to see that kind of activity.
2: Wildlife, like raccoons and coyotes, could also be eating here. That's why the next step is setting up a wildlife camera.
0: Probably in the next day or two, I'll have one of the crew like put a camera out to see what we got going on. And if we have a sighting of either of her cats, we'll actually try to trap them and get the cat back to her mama or their mama.
2: Back in the van, Jamie pulls up a spreadsheet on her phone. This spreadsheet is essential to the disaster effort. It's her way of making sure no animal is left behind.
0: You know, I just have their name. Oh, yeah, it is Monkey.
3: Oh, you're right. And it has they look like.
0: It has with their description and special markings. She's a short-haired dilute tortie, and he's a short-haired brown tabby. And then I also have the status of the pet. So far, we have not found either of them.
2: By early March, after weeks of boots on the ground work, it's time for Jamie to return to her life in Hawaii. She'll keep working on the online side and other animal rescuers will carry on the work in Altadena. Jamie and her husband planned to be on Maui for at least another 4 years.
0: After that, I don't quite know. Part of me dreamt about coming back to Altadena, and, sorry. That's the part that's hard for me, but, I don't know what it's going to be like or what's going to happen. It's going to be totally different. And a lot of people have moved away already. They're scattered all over multiple states. Our community's been shattered, you know? So it's, I mean, people are sticking together and trying to help each other. That's the beautiful part. Being here, I'm seeing that. And I'm also seeing the terror, the heartache, and the concerns of, you know, of everyone, of all my loved ones. So it's hard.
2: In April, I called Jamie to check in.
1: I'm kind of constantly involved in the fire stuff and the search, you know, the disaster relief aspect. So I'm trying to do as much as I can. I feel like it's a gift and it's a privilege and it's an honor. And, you know, I take it very seriously.
2: She's still coordinating on the ground operations. The volunteer team has found over 260 cats in the Eaton Fire burn zone. They've reunited over 60 pets with their families. And separately, the Pasadena Humane Society has reunited another 25 cats.
1: Yeah, reunifications are still happening, absolutely. And the best thing about those is that they help keep the hope alive for everybody. We're 3 months in. And I know for people who've lost everything, it's a lifetime already, right? Mm-hmm. It feels like that every day.
2: Months after a disaster, while the news cycle moves on, Jamie's work doesn't stop.
0: It's worth it. I love it. I'm passionate about it. So to me, I can't help but want to do it every breathing moment, you know? Like, it's just like when something happens and you go because you need to, you get that calling, you know? And that's what it is for me. It's a calling. Like, I could fight it if I want to. But what is that going to do me, you know?
2: Jamie will keep helping Altadena for 6 months, a year, or more, however long it takes.
1: It's what I'm called to do.
2: For Annenberg Media, I'm Alyssa Martinet.
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5: Here's the story of my first love. I don't usually tell it all at once because it's a really long story, but I will try to condense the 13 years down a little bit. This is a list of firsts that happened to me over that time, in chronological order. First crush. First date. First time telling someone I like her. First unrequited like. First time persisting anyway. First kiss. First epistolary romance. First girlfriend. First love. First time buying a ring. First time asking someone to marry me. First time getting married. First time getting walked in on by a cleaning lady in the honeymoon suite while in various stages of undress. First time having sex. First apartment together. First vacation together. First time failing at Valentine's Day. First fight. First anniversary. Second time failing at Valentine's Day. First signs of trouble. First difficult conversation. First marriage counseling session. First time losing hope that things would ever get better. First time deciding to leave. First time breaking someone's heart. First separation. First divorce.
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7: This installment is called YouTube's Inferno. You only need to look at the fact that there are like 5,000 YouTubers plus with more than 2 million subscribers out there right now to recognize just how big a thing this is. YouTube is increasingly society.
8: Chris Stokel-Walker is a British journalist and the author of a new book called YouTubers, which might be the most enlightening thing I've read about the creators who are responsible for making YouTube what it is today.
9: And that new algorithm? Oh my God.
8: And it turns out that the YouTubers feel the same way about YouTube's algorithms as I do.
9: It's literally, literally tearing my ass apart.
7: I mean, their main concern is that they have absolutely no idea how it works, as nobody does. So some people will try and guess, and that causes people to produce low quality content that kind of pollutes the whole of YouTube.
10: We picked up some Tide Pods and we're about to become YouTube famous. It actually tastes like poison. I don't feel good.
7: And also the fact that you have to post a lot. You have to be really busy.
11: If you're unable to produce content on less than a weekly basis, that basically means you're pretty much
7: this is kind of what I think of as like an industrialization of YouTube going on, which is that the algorithm, as far as we know it, promotes and prefers long videos that are posted pretty frequently. So you're talking, you know, 10, 15 minutes every other day at least.
12: Like, I'm not proud of what I'm uploading on this channel. Like, I'm burnt out.
7: And so you kind of get on a hamster wheel, which leads to a lot of the other associated issues with YouTube, which is like creator burnout. Like, loads of creators have kind of fessed up lately to saying they're completely burnt out on this thing, and it's largely the algorithm's fault.
13: It's a fire.
8: And when YouTubers get burnt out, they start burning stuff up.
13: Eat the flame!
14: Get the water! It's going down!
15: Yo, it's going through the mattress. The mattress is actually on fire.
8: According to Chris, the king of all fire media is a YouTuber named Jake Paul.
16: Yo, it's getting like hot fire now.
17: Yeah, yeah, blow it up, blow it
16: Yo,
17: up.
16: Yo, blow it up.
7: So I spent more time than is healthy watching both Logan Paul and Jake Paul videos on YouTube over the course of a few months. It changed me as a person.
18: Why did we do that?
19: I don't know.
8: In 2017, Jake Paul's neighbors, they got so fed up with all the crazy fires, they forced him to move out of his mansion that he was renting in Beverly Grove. So he went out and bought a $6.9 million mansion all of his own. You see, Jake Paul has figured out how to make YouTube work for him. He's no slave to the algorithm. He's a merch man.
20: If you guys get merch in the next 72 hours, three of you are going to win a prize. Hey!
21: Relax, oh my God.
20: I'm plugging my merch!
7: He mentions his merchandise store once every sort of 120 seconds.
20: Just go to fanjoy.com/JakePaul, enter the contest, guys. 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
21: Jay's got that new merch on, cuz! Also, it's Jay's birthday. Fist bump. Ow.
20: I know it's your birthday, but nice merch. I got him this for his birthday. You can go to fanjoy.com/JakePaul and get your siblings, get your brother, get your sister, get your mom a birthday present.
7: Yeah, I kind of hate him for that, but also I have to weirdly admire Jake Paul because he is essentially the first postmodern YouTuber. He's very open about the fact that this is a transactional thing going on here, that he is going to try and sell you his merchandise, and that's why his YouTube channel, his whole persona exists.
22: Oh my God! It's a merch store! Friggin' merch store! It's raining merch!
7: You've got to grift for your money.
20: I almost friggin' died there, but at least I got some merchandise. Go to fanjoy.com/JakePaul.
8: The successful YouTubers are all out there selling their own merch and hawking sponsored content because they've learned that they cannot depend on YouTube for their income.
7: The main reason why a lot of creators on YouTube use sponsored content is the unreliability of income from YouTube itself, because it's a big black box that nobody knows what it's going to be promoting or demoting tomorrow because of the successive scandals that it goes through.
8: Another income stream that's more dependable than YouTube's algorithm is the live show.
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7: What? Increasingly, every YouTuber is diversifying into a podcast. It's kind of, again, the likes of Logan Paul weirdly leading the way there.
8: So YouTubers are moving to podcasting for financial stability. Oh, man. Where do they find out?
7: That is the way to do it, right? You're telling me that's not? That's what I'm putting all my eggs into, the basket. That's why I'm learning to be good at broadcast. God.
8: Another opportunity for the top dogs of YouTube to make some money is through tutorials.
17: Edfluence is a course that you guys can take right now online, how to do social media secrets, tips, tricks.
8: These online courses can bring in a lot of revenue.
17: You could even potentially be able to join Team 10 if you take this course. So
8: even though these tutorials have about as much to offer as, say, a degree from Trump University, Chris doesn't want us to lose sight of the fact that YouTube is an educational medium. That's Rasmus Paludan. Like Jake Paul, he sets stuff on fire in his YouTube videos. But he doesn't burn mattresses. He burns Qurans.
18: And now it's burning. The faith of Muhammad and Muhammad himself is burning in eternal hellfire as the swine and dog and pig that he was.
7: He came to power basically through YouTube, putting up this sort of extremist content. And he's parlayed this into a kind of mainstream political career.
8: The first time Rasmus tried to get on the ballot for elections in Denmark back in 2017, he couldn't even get 300 signatures. This year, after studying YouTube, he got over 60,000 votes.
7: He has built up an audience through YouTube, and he's kind of formed his political beliefs and managed to share them more widely through YouTube as well.
8: Rasmus is by no means the only far-right politician harnessing the power of YouTube.
19: The left wants to censor what you say, to control your decisions, to tell you you can only agree with them.
23: Join me in making Britain great again.
8: YouTube is helping the fascists build their brand.
7: Self-avowed fascists basically said that YouTube was the main thing that red-pilled them, which is really alarming when you think about it. Like, you know, this is something that is kind of shifting the political center ground way to the right just by its existence and through the algorithm.
8: As we were putting this episode together, YouTube made headlines with vague promises to regulate hate speech. But Chris worries that the damage has already been done. Have already been torn apart.
7: We are almost at the point where it is too late to regulate or too late to legislate on this sort of stuff. You know, you think about how long some of the biggest alt-right or right-wing, extreme right-wing YouTubers have been posting. There are kids out there now who are sort of in their teens who will have grown up on this. So the horse is almost bolted before you can actually shut the door. Like, this may be something that we can't claw back.
8: If we truly hope to understand YouTube's relationship with antisocial content, I've always believed that we need to first come to terms with YouTube's history, specifically how the company dealt with copyright, both as a startup in 2005 and as a Google acquisition in 2006. In his book, Chris revisits this history as well.
7: YouTube is essentially a risk-averse company. They are reactive rather than proactive, and they've managed to get away with it for 14 years without anybody really holding them accountable.
8: In December of 2005, YouTube got one of its first mega hits, a short video from Saturday Night Live. It was called Lazy Sunday. Now, it was not SNL or NBC or Viacom who uploaded this video, but it remained on the site for months despite their protests.
7: People came to see Lazy Sunday and they come back the next day, and YouTube has a captive audience. The reason why YouTube became quite so popular was essentially it had a very lax approach to copyright.
8: I moved to New York in 2006, and I remember that summer, YouTube was everywhere. It was the official jukebox for bars and cafes and parties. It was also a real turning point for the internet, because suddenly there was an actual site, one site that had everything you wanted to watch or listen to. This was also the summer when YouTube totally destroyed the competition.
7: I interview people who were working for competitors at the time, and obviously it's a bit of sour grapes because, you know, they didn't end up making a multi-billion dollar company at the end of it as a result of YouTube's different approach to copyright in the early days. But they were kind of frank about it, and they said that they thought YouTube capitalized on other people's commercial works.
8: In October of 2006, when Google purchased YouTube for $1.65 billion, it promised copyright holders that the theft would end, that their rights would be respected. It even introduced tools like Content ID that would take down copyrighted material. But in my experience, after Google bought YouTube, it became even easier to find and watch things that were absolutely in violation of copyright law.
7: Legally, we're not going to say that, you know, Google was condoning copyright infringement.
8: Of course.
7: Certainly not. But, like, the company has done really well to overlook a lot of its issues. And that kind of dates back to the very early days. It overlooked the issue about copyright. It overlooks a lot of the issues about societal impact now.
8: Through the lens of history, we can better understand what YouTube means when they use big words like responsibility.
0: At the, you know, sort of the top of our pyramid, quality and responsibility right now.
8: That's Susan Wojcicki, the CEO of YouTube, speaking at the Code Conference in Arizona, June 10th.
0: We talk about responsibility.
7: Every single public pronouncement that they make will start with the word responsibility.
0: And I've been really clear that this is, that responsibility is my number one priority.
7: And they've chosen responsibility for a reason. It's an attempt to say that they are going to do something about it without actually necessarily doing much about it.
0: You do need to have more of this responsibility.
7: They will do everything that they can to try and give off the impression that they are on top of this stuff. And yeah, that's probably based in a lot of legal advice. Whereas actually, if you kind of scratch the surface, you find that they're doing everything they can to distance themselves from a lot of this stuff.

When I decided to call this Theory of Everything miniseries Failure, I had no idea how pertinent, how relevant the word would become. A descriptor, not just for the content of these episodes, but for my podcast itself. I feel like the word has been tattooed on my forehead. But as we stand here together, dear listener, surveying the wreckage, basking in the infernal flames, I just want to make one thing clear. I take full responsibility for this fiasco. I'm the one who thought a tour through the netherworlds of YouTube would make for great podcasting. So stop emailing TOE's Andrew Calloway. Stop complaining to Radiotopia and PRX. The buck stops with me. With hindsight, I realize my first mistake was believing that I could reframe the discussion. I thought I could take on the bad people who, with rank hypocrisy and evil intentions, have framed the discussion about YouTube's anti-social content as a free speech issue. In order to stave off regulation, Google has weaponized the free speech YouTubers, amplifying any and every troll who trumpets the company line that the only solution to hate speech on YouTube is more speech on YouTube. It will take someone with far greater talents and abilities to expose how false this is. All I got for my efforts is this pile of correspondence from angry listeners accusing me of standing with the censors, the expungers, and the bowdlerizers. When I began this mini-series, there were only a handful of reporters seriously talking about YouTube. And while I do take heart that there are now many, many more, I also believe that there are structural limitations when it comes to print journalism. In order to truly understand how dank, how destructive YouTube has become, I'm convinced you need to experience it. It's the same with the concept of algorithmic hopping. Sure, I can explain to you how YouTube's recommendation algorithms are nudging people to click on videos that celebrate misogyny, anti-Semitism, racism, homophobia, and crazy dangerous conspiracy theories. But unless you follow the AI yourself, in real time, from a starting point of your own choosing, you just can't see how close the darkness is. It was my belief that I could take this miniseries to the next level simply by including sound from actual YouTube videos. I believed that I could use sound to expound on YouTube's recommendation algorithm and how it is leading us straight to hell. This was my gravest mistake, believing that audio provided me with some sort of advantage. Oh God, was I wrong about that. Let me tell you all about the fury and the sound of YouTube audio. Let me show you this other pile of angry correspondence. Letters and emails denouncing me for platforming racists and fascists and misogynists. I even got an email furious that I'd given the platform a platform. So like I said, when I decided to call this Theory of Everything miniseries Failure, I had no idea how pertinent, how relevant the word would become. A descriptor not just for the content of these episodes, but an epitaph for my podcast itself. I hope it is enough for me to tell you that I am taking responsibility. And I hope that my saying this is enough for us to move on. After
an appropriate period of time during which I will reflect upon my bad judgment and personal failings, of course. What do you think? A week? Two? Perfect.

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4: Welcome to USC Annenberg's This California Life. I'm Megan Donis. This season, we document Altadena after the fires, following this remarkable community as it recovers and rebuilds. As part of our series, we collaborated with the Charlotta Bass Journalism and Justice Lab at USC. And in our next story, Bass fellow Daniela Lake explores what the Black community in Altadena can learn from another thriving Black community consumed by fire during the Tulsa Race Massacre of 1921.
5: And we start coming further across Altadena Drive, and that's when we were literally, like you just walked us right into a volcano, an active volcano. Everything was on fire. Everything. The bushes, the trees, the houses.
6: It was like a blowtorch just right over everything.
7: I've never seen anything like that. Never, no.
8: You're listening to Rooted in Recovery, a podcast series from the USC Charlotta Bass Lab, exploring how Altadena's Black community is recovering after the devastating Eden fire. I'm Daniela Lake, a master's student in journalism at USC and Bass Lab fellow. Each episode will highlight a different piece of the story, from Black food culture to mental health, memory, and rebuilding. But in this first episode, we begin with the fire itself.
5: And that's when the wind really started cranking. And I was like, you know what? We're in trouble. This is bad. And then you could hear the radio. And you could hear them start calling out streets, going, wait a minute, that's impossible for the fire to have gone down that far. Now it's into the community. Now it's no longer a hillside or a brush fire.
8: That's Keith Holloway, a Pasadena fire engineer. His station was one of the first at the scene of the fire.
5: The wind was blowing so hard a couple times, I had to literally back up because I couldn't walk forward. It was blowing all the stuff in my face. I couldn't see, so I had to back into the fire and back into the houses. Everything was on fire. I mean, literally, it was like looking or standing inside of a glowing toaster.
8: He's been a firefighter for over 40 years. He's seen a lot of disasters, but nothing like the Eden fire.
5: I was here for the Northridge earthquake, all the whole Y2K funny business. I mean, a lot of stuff. The L.A. riots after they had the verdict for Rodney King. I was here for all that stuff. So I've seen some things, but nothing ever to that magnitude. It's unrecognizable. It looked like somebody dropped an atomic bomb. It was an experience, definitely an apocalyptic experience.
8: Altadena residents, like the Wilson family, would also describe the Eden fire as apocalyptic.
6: And you can literally see everything was just burning. Everything just from the mountains down to almost Muir High School was just on fire. So once I went up, turned the corner, and the church was on fire.
8: The Eden fire burned over 9,000 structures. 6,000 of those were family homes. Like many residents who lost their home and place of work, Reverend Andre Wilson lost both his home and church to the Eden fire. He's served as the pastor of Altadena United Methodist Church for almost a decade.
6: In order to process it, you have to be alone. And when you're moving like this, you don't really have time to process it. I've been moving, trying to get my check-in on congregation members, trying to find facilities, trying to get aid. So you really hadn't had time to process it. I went by yesterday to try to process. And even then, people were yelling at me, hey, get your head up, it's going to be okay. See, it's hard to process because people really want you to be better and actually don't really understand that mourning is a good part of healing.
9: For many of us, we're not really sure like what day it is. You know, it is like you're grieving. Someone's died. And so life continues, but you're sort of in a daydream sort of state. You're exhausted. You have a lot of moving parts. You're not in your home element. You're in a new place, or you're in someone else's home, or you're in a new place. And then your church home is gone.
8: That's Heather Wilson. The Wilson family is staying with relatives as they recover.
9: So everyone's routine who's been affected is upside down. And yet people kind of expect you to act like none of this has happened, and you still have obligations to fulfill. So it's a balancing act.
6: I know everybody in that neighborhood. I grew up in Altadena. That's everybody I know. So that compounds it, because even people that aren't part of the church, I know, have lost homes. So it's just surreal. Everybody you know has lost something.
8: When visiting Altadena now, some streets, like Lincoln Avenue, appear somewhat normal at first. One sign reads, $40 for 2 weeks of yoga, and some restaurants, like Perry's Joint, are still open. But then you turn the corner on a street like Altadena Drive, and you're hit with the devastation. Avison Charter Schools is burned, and for some homes, all that's left are the front staircase and chimney. For one house, it's the washer and dryer. But what was Altadena like before this devastation? Because of the fire, some people were learning for the first time that Altadena was 18% Black, and that it had a thriving Black community with Black-owned businesses and Black homeowners. Heather Wilson recalls her first impression of Altadena back when she was visiting her childhood friend.
9: When I was about 8 or 9, we went over to her house, and her father was a dentist. And, you know, I was walking around, and she had a nice home, and there were, like, Black people around. And where I was raised, that just, they were not there. And so it was so refreshing as a little girl to see your just regular Black folk walking around, living their lives, being teachers and doctors and dentists or whatever. And that was really just a beautiful thing for me as a little Black girl in an area that I didn't see a lot of people that looked like me. So it was a very, very special and unique place. And over time, because of the beauty by the mountains, you had more and more people, Latinos and Asians and whites and Armenians, kind of slowly move in. And so it was it's a very multicultural, but has a really strong African American history here, and that's really, really special, especially in Southern California. And it's also unique because, as he was saying, in Southern California we tend to be very segregated when we go home. There's tons of everything in SoCal, but at home most neighborhoods are all one thing or another. And so Altadena was really, really unique in that, not only for the history of having the middle-class Blacks there, but also later on to being such a welcoming place for all persons to come. And it's a really beautiful thing. One of the reasons we really appreciate when my daughter goes to school, you have a bit of everything. And you don't see that a lot in L.A.
8: Similarly, attorney Lee Merritt, a civil rights attorney, reflected on how seeing Altadena's Black community positively impacted his upbringing. He's known for his work on racial justice, including cases related to police brutality and hate crimes, such as when 25-year-old Ahmaud Arbery was shot and killed by 3 white men in Georgia back in 2020. Attorney Merritt represented Ahmaud Arbery's family. It was a case that, along with the murder of Breonna Taylor and George Floyd, sparked national outrage in 2020. Attorney Merritt said that being introduced to the Black community in Altadena changed his life trajectory.
10: In high school, I was adopted by my grandmother who lived in Pasadena. And it was really a turning point in my life because she was pulling me out of detention, expulsion of my prior school, gang violence, and a number of other things. I was introduced to this cocoon of a community in Altadena, Pasadena. And this was a Black middle-class community with folks who, for example, were connected to Morehouse College, where I eventually went to school, where there were African Americans who were invested in the arts, who owned property, and introduced me to a new, I guess, a Black experience that I didn't know existed. Mine was rooted in incarceration and gang violence, etc. And so this opportunity when I was 14 or 15 transitioning into high school was really something that put me on a path to be able to be not only have access to some of our higher learning institutions, but to be a better representative of our community as a whole.
8: But now many of those Black families are displaced. But this isn't the first time a thriving Black community was destroyed by fire. To understand Altadena's future, let's look at our past. The Tulsa Race Massacre. In the early 1900s, Tulsa, Oklahoma had its own thriving Black neighborhood, located in Tulsa's Greenwood District.
11: Well, they called it Black Wall Street because it had almost 200 businesses.
8: Black Wall Street was a bustling hub for Black entrepreneurship. It was home to Black-owned shops, hotels, theaters, but all of that was torn apart overnight in 1921 when a white mob stormed into Black Wall Street, setting fire to everything in its path, burning homes and businesses. It's believed to be the worst incident of racial violence in American history.
11: We're talking about a community that was devastated in over less than 48 hours, over 1,550 homes and businesses destroyed. 1,550 homes and businesses destroyed. They talk about up to 300 people died, but what we do know is actually 3,000 people were disappeared, never to be heard from again.
8: Attorney DeMario Solomon Simmons represents the last living survivors of the Tulsa Race Massacre. He's also the founder of Justice for Greenwood, an organization formed almost 100 years after the massacre to get justice and reparations for the Greenwood community, which was never the same after the massacre.
11: Not one of those businesses that were impacted by the massacre are operating today. So there should be funding and consulting services for descendants to be able to build businesses back up.
8: Although the Black community in Tulsa was devastated by racial violence and Altadena was ravaged by a natural disaster, both were prosperous Black communities that were ultimately consumed by fire.
11: I think some of the parallels that we see in rebuilding is that they're going to have some of the same challenges dealing with insurance, or either not having enough insurance and not being able to get the proper information to the insurance companies. Another thing that we see that's still plaguing Greenwood today that I think is going to be a problem in Altadena and Black communities across this nation, many of these people have been living in these homes for decades, but they don't actually own the homes, meaning that they have received these homes passed down from their families, but they didn't do the proper estate planning. They haven't done proper probate. And that's a big problem that we see in Tulsa, but throughout this nation. And we have to have a program of Justice for Greenwood to address that.
8: Even in the face of these challenges, there's still hope in rebuilding.
11: I want the people of Altadena to understand that they can rebuild, and they should rebuild, and they should rebuild even forward-thinking and better than what they had before. And you have to come into that mind state once you start the rebuilding. Come together as a community and say, what do we want this community to look like again? And make sure that they are standing together to not allow the vultures and the predators that want to come in and swoop up the land and get the land for cheap because people are, you know, desperate. You know, you lose everything overnight. That is something that, if it hasn't happened to you, it's very difficult to even imagine. So people are desperate. People need to live their life today. But I hope the people of Altadena can take the example of Greenwood to stick together and fight to keep the land that's been in their family for so long.
8: Even in the devastation, the birds are still chirping in Altadena. And on some lawns, grass is starting to grow again.
9: Altadena, I believe, will never be the same as it was before the fires. And it doesn't mean it's going to be worse, but it's going to be different. I do hope that it will be still a home, a beautiful place where all people can come together, Blacks and whites, and feel at home and comfortable. That is my hope.
8: The congregation of Altadena United Methodist Church has found a temporary home at Scott United Methodist Church in Pasadena. After the fires, they came together to worship and support each other.
12: Look at your neighbor. 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
8: Members of Altadena United Methodist Church call their church family Home of the Abundant Life.
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8: 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I'm Daniela Lake. 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
12: 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I'm David Gerlach. A few years ago, Lisa Potts was looking behind her dresser when she saw a cassette tape. She'd forgotten about the tape. It was a recording of an interview she did with Ray Bradbury back when she was a journalist in college. That was in 1972. Lisa and a friend named Chad Coates were driving Bradbury from his home in West Los Angeles to come speak at their school, Chapman College, in Orange County. The tape recorder was on as they rolled along the freeway, and here's what it was like to be in a car with Ray Bradbury.
13: Starting right here.
14: You say you're a madman. How long have you been in this state of mind? It sounds pretty wonderful.
15: Well, since I was 9 or 10, you learn to live with your crazy enthusiasms, which nobody else shares. And then you find a few other nuts like yourself, and they're your friends for a lifetime. That's what friends are, the people who share your crazy outlook and protect you from the world, you know, because nobody else is going to give a damn what you're doing. So you need a few other people like yourself.
13: Bradbury Tape Side 1 with Lisa Potts and Chad Coates.
14: Do you feel you have to be protected from the world that surrounds you, or?
15: Well, you're growing, sure, because you're tender and you dot yourself. And friendship is an island that you retreat to, and you all fall on the floor and laugh at all the other ninnies who don't have enough brains to have your good taste, right?
14: Yeah.
15: Yeah.
16: These are kind of weird questions. We had an article in a newspaper that said Ray Bradbury has never driven a car or been in an airplane. Is that
15: That's
16: true?
15: That's right. What do you think I'm doing here in the back seat?
16: Never
15: have been behind the wheel.
16: Why is that?
15: Oh, it seemed a good idea, that's all.
16: Are you scared of cars or scared of cars?
15: I am scared of myself. I think I'd be a bad driver. I'm scared of cars, period. I've had too many friends killed now, and I've seen too many people killed in my life when I drove across the country when I was 12. I'm sure that has a lot to do with it. If you see a few real dead bodies with brains on the pavement, it does a lot to change your attitude. It means you can get it too, you know. I've had a lot of relatives killed. I've had a lot of dear friends killed. It's stupid. The whole activity is stupid.
16: Well, why don't you like to go on airplanes? Are you scared of them too?
15: I don't like being up high, yeah. It took me 3 days to get to the top of the Eiffel Tower.
16: So you do write, you know, very realistically, you know?
15: Well, it's a combination of realism with fantasy, but no, I don't like realism because we already know the real facts about life, most of the basic facts. I'm not interested in repeating what we already know. We know about sex, about violence, about murder, about war. All these things, by the time we're 18, we're up to here. From there on, we need interpreters. We need poets. We need philosophers. We need theologians who take the same basic facts and work with them and help us make do with those facts. Facts alone are not enough. It's interpretation.
16: We'd like to know how you go about writing a story. Like, do you take other people's opinions, and where do you get your ideas?
15: You don't pay any attention to anything anyone else says. No opinions. The important thing is to explode with the story, to emotionalize the story, not to think it. You know, if you start thinking, the story is going to die on its feet. It's like anything else. If an athlete is running around the high hurdles, let's say, and he starts thinking about the next hurdle, he's doomed. He's going to knock it down. People who take books on sex to bed become frigid. You know, you get self-conscious.
16: Yeah.
15: You can't think a story. You can't think, I shall do a story to improve mankind. Well, you know, it's nonsense. All the great stories, all the really worthwhile plays are emotional experiences.
16: Yeah.
15: If you have to ask yourself whether or not you love a girl or you love a boy, forget it. You don't, you know. So a story is the same way. You either feel a story and need to write it, or you better not write it.
13: Did you have any formal training in writing of any type?
15: Not formal, no. And but I am a dedicated madman, and that becomes its own training. If you can't resist, if the typewriter is like candy to you, you train yourself for a lifetime, every single day of your life, some wild new thing to be done. You write to please yourself. You write for the joy of writing. And then your public reads you, and it begins to gather around your selling a potato peeler in an alley, you know. The enthusiasm, the joy itself draws me. So that means every day of my life I've written. When the joy stops, I'll stop writing.
12: 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Until next time, I'm David Gerlach. 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

One morning I heard the people on the news talking about a football game that they called the Super Bowl that had been played the day before. I called my friend Julian and asked him if he'd watched it, and he said he had. When I asked him what happened, I was not surprised to hear him say that he fell asleep. This is good. What else is television for? I'm Robert Skoglund in Tents Harbor, Maine.

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0: This is Ray, the source of all black knowledge, with another rumination to kind of hold you over while we're working on new episodes of the podcast. We are working on new episodes of the podcast, right?
1: Yes, we are.
0: Absolutely. And the only limitation in that is, funding? We're waiting to get some kind of...
1: Yeah, financial support makes it a whole lot easier to produce the episodes because it's so involved. I think it's hard to realize until you're on this side of things what goes into an episode. So funding is what makes the world go around, and funding is what makes episodes happen.
0: All right. So with that said, here's what I've been thinking about. And that's our whole life since we've been married has revolved around children. We've always had children in the house. There was a time when we had absolutely a full house, 6 kids, and 4 for the longest period of time in the house, growing up, making noise, busting holes in the walls, having to be calmed down. And it's like, it's that sound now that the last two, the twins, both 18 years old, they were off to college, and I don't have mixed feelings. I really don't feel, I'm not happy about the seeing them leave. I don't know. In some ways, I kind of imagine some level of relief, but from doing all the running around stuff. But I don't know. It's hard to imagine what the house is going to be like without them being here. You know, I like the title, Daddy, and I like hearing it. I like hearing,

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1: Think about it a lot now.
2: I mean, all of us have that if I could do it over. I don't think there's anybody who has launched a child who said, I did everything exactly how I wished I would have done it. If that person exists, I want to meet them. But, like, that's just not how it goes. But I think you have to look back and go, okay, did I do the best I could with the resources I had and the knowledge I had at the time, and how did it turn out? Because, sure, we made lots of mistakes, but our kids still turned out pretty good in spite of us, and I think that is the final measuring tape.
1: Yeah, I can get that, but I just, you know, just raw emotionally, I miss them. I miss the idea of missing them.
2: I think the hard part is that launching your last child is a definitive marker of aging. Like, there's an awareness of age and life progression that happens that you can no longer ignore. When you're in the thick of things and you still got young kids in the house and you're running around in circles, no matter what that calendar says, no matter what your age is, there is still some remnant of feeling youthful because you have young children. When all of your children are adults, you can't deny the fact that you are getting older and moving into a different stage of life.
1: There's that. And when I was a kid, for the most part, most of the time growing up, I was alone as the only kid in the house. My sisters had long since grown up, or we weren't living together and they wanted a house. And I always imagined, you know, how wonderful it would be to have a lot of siblings in the house, to have instant playmates. I don't know.
2: Well, dang, what am I, top lover? Like, they ain't moving out and leaving you in the house all by yourself. I'm still going to be here. You aren't going to be by yourself. That's crazy.
1: Yeah, there's that.
2: Oh, there's that. That's what I get. Oh, yeah, I am stuck with this woman in the house. Okay. You might live to regret that because you got a lot of years to spend in this house with just me.
1: We could have had some more kids.
2: You couldn't have had more with me, so I don't know how that was going to work out either.
1: Science.
2: Uh-huh. And how does that science work when you have another child but your wife isn't involved?
1: I ain't talking about that's not science.
2: Nah, man, I ain't trying to be 532 going to a high school graduation.
1: Jesus.
2: What did Jesus got to do with anything? What Jesus got to do with being old and having kids?
1: Miracles.
2: Uh-huh.
1: Blessings.
2: Uh-huh.
1: You know, glorification.
2: Uh-huh.
1: You know, spirit for the world.
2: Oh, you just talking crazy now. Because I told you, I ain't trying to be looking like somebody's great grandma up at high school graduation talking about that's my child. No, that ain't gonna happen.
1: I've already been through that though.
2: Okay, well then you've had that experience, you can move on. I'm not trying to have it.
1: Yeah, people think the twins are, I'm their grandfather.
2: Well, see, you've had that experience, so you understand what I'm trying to avoid. I want to be youthful with adult children. I want to hang out with my children and people go, is that your sister? And not be like, is that your grandma?
1: I appreciate the fact that they're only children for a little bit of time and they're going to be adults for many, many, many decades, you hope, you pray for. And that relationship as adults is probably, that's the one that you're going to have the most time with.
2: And people never tell you how much fun adult children are. Having adult children is a whole nother ball game, but good gracious, you have raised somebody who understands all of your crazy and likes you anyway. That is the perfect situation. Like, they have watched you grow up just like you watched them grow up, and now they're adults alongside you, and you really, like, they know all the inside jokes. They know you well. Like, I have so much fun with them as adults.
1: Well, I'm going to miss the babies, you know.
2: Well, you can linger on to that missing them and have all the nostalgia. I'm going to enjoy the adults.
1: Jesus.
2: Yes, Jesus, but I will.

0: still enjoy the adult.
1: All right, so now I know how you feel. Well, thank you very much.
0: You're welcome, and no, there are no more babies coming in this house.
1: Jesus.
0: Jesus can come every Christmas. That's the only baby coming in this house is baby Jesus on Christmas.
1: Bye, you.

0: It doesn't matter how long you've lived in a place. At some point, you're going to get turned around. You're going to think you're going one way and you're actually going another. This happened to me just the other day. After decades in New York City, I got out of the subway. I walked an entire block across town before I realized I was going the wrong way. Granted, it wasn't a block that I knew well, but I was pretty sure I knew where I was going. I mean, I didn't take out my phone to check. Once I reoriented, sure, I was able to turn around and get to my destination eventually. If I have any sense of direction, and I have a little, I think, where did it go? Welcome to the Quanta Podcast, where we explore the frontiers of fundamental science and math. I'm Samir Patel, editor-in-chief of Quanta Magazine. There are still a ton of mysteries about the human brain, but neuroscientists are always making progress in understanding them. So what is possibly firing or not firing when you're commuting to work on a familiar path, when you're taking a road trip, when you're navigating a new city for the first time? This was all the subject of a recent story on Quanta by our biology staff writer Yasmin Saplakolu called How Animals Build a Sense of Direction, and she's here with us to talk about it. Welcome back to the show, Yasmin.
1: Thanks for having me.
0: So Yasmin, what's the big idea?
1: The big idea is that animals have a sense of direction and know how to navigate their environments, but this has mostly been studied in lab environments. So how do they do it out in the wild where they're actually living?
0: Which applies to us, right? We're all animals. So how's your sense of direction?
1: Oh, my sense of direction is horrible.
0: What do you mean?
1: I always think that it's getting better, and maybe it is getting better. So I'll tell you a little story that exemplifies this. Last year it was, my mom was visiting the city and we went to the Met together. And I was, the Met is
0: a confusing place spatially.
1: Extremely confusing. Yeah. There's so many rooms and you don't really know how to get out. The exits are all over the place. And I was like, Mom, I've been living in the city for a long time now. And I think my sense of direction is actually getting better. And hers is actually really bad too. So we kind of are both in this boat. But I was like, let me show you how to get out of here. So then we started from, I can't even remember what wing it was. And I was like, I know exactly where to go to leave this place. And then we walked for, I kid you not, like 7 minutes, and then ended up in the same spot that we started.
0: Which is a common experience even for people who are accustomed to navigating the Met. It's a really big museum.
1: It is wild, yeah.
0: Okay. So you don't have a great sense of direction, but maybe you can help us define what that actually means. So when we talk about sense of direction in this context, what do we mean? What does sense of direction mean to you?
1: Right. Sense of direction is a part of navigation. We both need to know where we're at in our environment, but we also need to know which direction we're going. So if I'm walking uptown, I need to be able to maybe differentiate that I'm going toward the Empire State Building from that I'm going down toward the World Trade Center. So sense of direction is one component about how we and other animals navigate the world.
0: You know, we mentioned animals, and often it comes up in the context of like migration. So whales and turtles and birds. But this kind of navigation is different than a salmon returning to its spawning ground, to a bird traveling thousands of miles to its winter feeding grounds or whatever it is. This is a little more localized.
1: Animals all have variations of sense of direction and different mechanisms for it. But the thing that we're talking about here that we can get into are head direction cells, which we think that it might actually exist in a lot of different types of animals, including birds, and how they operate can be slightly different.
0: So we're getting into this idea of cells. And there is a little bit, I guess, of a history of neuroscience, people and animals, of determining how sense of direction operates in our brain. So can you take us back a little bit to sort of the beginning of when we start to understand the neurological basis of direction, of navigation?
1: Yes. So neuroscientists have been interested in navigation for decades now, and studies have led to some big discoveries. So in the early 1970s, one of the most famous ones, John O'Keefe, a neuroscientist at the University College London, he discovered place cells. And that's something that we hear a lot in the neuroscience field. They are the cells that fire based on specific locations. So if a rodent goes to a part of its little maze, there are certain cells that will fire. And then if the rodent goes to another part of its cage, a different set of cells will fire.
0: Right. So there's a group of cells in my brain right now that is firing for the podcast studio, same as yours, that are going off right now. And when we go back out into the office, different ones are going to fire that are associated with specific places.
1: Right. And then a few decades after that, there was another famous discovery. May Britt Moser and Edvard Moser of the Norwegian University of Science and Technology, they found something called grid cells, which is a little bit more complex. And they are cells that kind of create a coordinate system for the brain. They fire in hexagonal grids. So if the rodent will hit one of the points of the hexagon, neurons in all six points will fire. So then it creates this more complex coordinate system. And the discovery of place cells and grid cells together actually led to a Nobel Prize for the scientists who worked on them.
0: Right. So we have a sense of specific locations. We have a sense of a grid, like a grid overlaid on a map, right? We can imagine that there is a sense of how different places are connected to each other. But there's an element missing, right, from how we get from that to navigation, which is...
1: knowing where you are in space isn't enough to get you somewhere.
0: Okay.
1: You also need to know what direction you're going.
0: Right.
1: And facing.
0: And you mentioned this concept earlier, the head direction cell. But let's explain what that is.
1: So these cells, they don't really care where the animal is in space, but these cells fire based on the direction that the animal's head is facing. It's sort of like a compass, if you think about it, but it's not magnetic. It's
0: okay.
1: A compass in the sense of like certain cells will fire based on which direction the animal is facing. So if it happens to be facing northeast, there's a certain set of cells that will fire. But if the animal turns in the opposite direction, then another set of cells will fire. They call it the ring attractor network, and it's filled with head direction cells. When you see it in papers and whatever, they usually represent it as a ring, but it's not actually a ring. It's just a network of cells. Actually, weirdly enough, though, in fruit flies, they found that it was in this ring shape.
0: A literal ring of cells.
1: A literal ring
0: right.
1: of cells.
0: Okay. But when I got out of the subway the other day and I was going in the wrong direction, I thought I was traveling east. I was traveling west. I don't have an absolute sense of direction, right? So you said it'll fire when we face northeast, for example. But we don't always know which direction northeast is. So it's not like a magnetic compass in that sense. Can you explain a little bit about how that ring attractor connects with the compass points as we know them?
1: Yes. So it's not that we know where northeast is. I have no idea sitting in this room where northeast is.
0: Yeah.
1: But you're right. These cells do have to anchor on something in our environment to be able to give us a sense of direction. So that's where this study comes in. And all of the research on head direction cells so far has looked into various hypotheses for what these cells might be anchoring to. And scientists think that it's landmarks. And this has been shown in the lab. And in the new study, this is now shown on an island.
0: Okay. So when we say landmarks, that means that when I saw the street sign and realized I was going in the wrong direction, then my ring attractor network was able to reorient so that I knew which direction was which, roughly speaking.
1: Exactly. And just as a disclaimer here, the head direction cells hasn't been discovered in humans. We think they exist in humans, but it's not been fully proven yet.
0: But we know they exist in some of our lab animals,
1: right.
0: Mice and fruit
1: exactly.
0: flies.
1: Exactly. We know they exist in rodents and fruit flies and bats and some others.
0: So we don't know if humans have head direction cells. We suspect that they do. It would make a lot of sense for us to have that because we're able to navigate our environments and we have place cells and we have grid cells. How do we know about the head direction cells in lab animals, for example? Like, when were these discovered?
1: Head direction cells were discovered in the 80s by Jim Rank, a neuroscientist at the State University of New York downstate in Brooklyn. it was actually an accidental discovery. He wasn't looking for anything like that. He was looking at place cells and what happens when information from place cells leaves the hippocampus, which is the area that they're typically found. And that's when he discovered these cells that were not firing based on where the animal was in its environment, but they were firing based on where the animal was facing. So then after that, neuroscientists have done a lot of work trying to characterize these cells and figure out what they were anchoring to and how they were working really as a compass. But the problem is that a lot of these studies have only been done in confined lab environments. Mm-hmm, so they're small. There's not much going on in them. If you think about a regular environment, there's so much going on around us all the time. There's landmarks, but like when we're navigating the streets, you know, you have to avoid so many things and you have to be able to walk in certain directions without bumping into people and without falling into a puddle and be able to turn at the correct points and look out for a cyclist. It's just a lot. In the lab, you don't really have that kind of complex environment to be able to study how these cells work out in the wild.
0: So I know that from your story that this new work is really about making that bridge from like, how do we see how head direction cells actually work in the world? So who did this work and what were kind of the steps they took to extend our understanding of head direction cells from the lab to the world at large?
1: This work was led by Nachum Ulanovsky, who is a neuroscientist at the Weizmann Institute of Science in Israel. And he's been working on this for a while now. And he has done a bunch of lab studies on this. This has been his dream to be able to move out to more complex environments. And his first step to doing that was a few years ago, him and his team built this like tunnel system at the Weizmann Institute where they had bats navigate kind of a bigger environment than what you would find in the lab. But then even that to him didn't feel like enough. He was hoping for an outside environment where he could study navigational cells. So he had this idea of finding an island to be able to do that.
0: Yes, like a natural laboratory. Islands are often used in that capacity.
1: Islands are confined to a point, so it's not a crazy place where they wouldn't be able to find the bats again. And the island that they found called Latham Island is uninhabited. It's pretty barren. There's not too many variables, but still it's a natural environment and a place where they were able to test this out in the wild for the first time.
0: So we have bats. Presumably there's some mechanism that records data from their brains. And then that data can then be mapped onto where the bats flew around on the island. Does that sound right?
1: Yes. So they implanted microwires into the brains of Egyptian fruit bats to record neural activity. And the wires were connected to a data logger, which stored the data. And basically, they brought the bats to this island and had them fly while they were recording neural data and also recording their locations. At the end of every night, they would recapture the bats to download the data to figure out the activity of what the head direction cells were doing. I should also say that this was a new environment for the bats. This was also interesting from that angle in that the bats were learning to navigate a brand new environment.
0: Right, right. So we could see how the head direction cells could orient to a new space.
1: Exactly.
0: Right, okay.
1: So on the first couple of nights, as the bats were exploring, their head direction cells fired crudely, but they did start to fire for like very specific directions, but they were still kind of like off a little bit. I hesitate to use south and north and west and east because it's not magnetic, but
0: right.
1: Just imagining a set of cells firing north, they would maybe fire north a little bit, but then like slightly fire a little bit to the left side of north, to the right side of north.
0: Yeah, it's almost less that it's firing to north, but that it's firing toward a certain part of the island, right?
1: Exactly.
0: It happens to be in the north, but it's in that direction.
1: Yeah. And then they found, you know, after a couple of days, the cells really anchored onto these specific directions. And this was cool to see because in the lab studies, there were two contrasting hypotheses for these cells. One of them was called the global compass hypothesis, and the other was called the mosaic hypothesis. And the idea, or what scientists are trying to figure out, is that whether these head direction cells, no matter where the bat is on the island, whether the same subset will fire for the same direction. And if it does, then that would be the global compass hypothesis. And if it doesn't, that might be the mosaic. The mosaic would be like if I am facing you right now and a certain subset of my head direction cells are firing, but then I leave this room and I face you again in that same direction, but outside, but then another subset of head direction cells might fire for that.
0: Right. The idea being that once our brain internally maps our environment, a space, is it always firing the same group of cells for what corresponds to one of the cardinal directions, to northeast or whatever it is? Or are the cells reorienting when we move between environments and they're not necessarily firing for the same direction every time?
1: Right, exactly.
0: Okay, so what did they find on the island with the bats?
1: On the island with the bats, they found that the cells were really faithful to their directions. So they found evidence for this global hypothesis. And you know, it was pretty strong because the bats couldn't see every part of the island from where they were flying. So it wasn't like they could have a single orientation and then the internal map would know exactly where they were. It was like the bat was in different environments, as if I had walked out of this room and couldn't see you anymore. And the cells continued to fire in the same directions as they were, no matter where the bat was on the island. It was also really clear when they were studying these bats that the cells weren't anchoring to celestial cues. That's something that they looked at because the cells weren't changing their directions based on where the stars were in the sky or where the moon was.
0: So the landmarks were down on the island, not in the sky.
1: So like landmarks you could think of like the coastline or like the tents that the researchers had set up. That's what they think the bats were anchoring to because it wasn't celestial cues and it wasn't magnetism.
0: Right. And they really found that the landmarks formed a continuous map of the island that was then mapped directly to that ring attractor network so that the bats had a continuous sense of which direction they were traveling in.
1: Right. Exactly. But this was still a confined space. It was still an island. So it's unclear whether this would hold true if it was a larger area or, say, if the bats were then taken somewhere else in the world.
0: As you said before, we don't know that humans have head direction cells. We don't know that we have ring attractor networks like these lab animals do. But there's a really good reason to think that our brains operate in a really similar fashion. And we do definitely have a quote unquote sense of direction, like a lot of other creatures do. So what this is saying to us is that as we go into, say, a new environment, we walk into an office or we walk out of the subway in New York City in an unfamiliar place, what we're doing is we're writing neurons for the place that we're in. Right? These place neurons that fire when we're in a specific location. Our brain is setting up a grid that covers that space so that we understand spatially how things within it are connected. And then, and this is where this comes in, right? We're finding landmarks that our brain is then able to connect with our sense of direction so that this particular group will fire when we're facing in a direction that our brain corresponds with, whatever, north, northeast. We're scanning this environment, we're establishing these landmarks and building this mental map of our space that's sophisticated enough so that when I walk a block away and the landmarks aren't there anymore, I still have a sense of which way is north.
1: Exactly. And there's still a lot of open questions on this. The biggest one being that we still need to prove this exists in humans or something similar to it exists in humans.
0: Yeah, and then where all that like inbuilt flexibility and anticipation comes from.
1: Right. There's also individual differences. We were talking about at the beginning of this, how is your sense of direction? Like there's some people who are so good at finding their way and then others who are just not. So like where does that variability come from?
0: Absolutely. And I have to believe that it's different for us now than it was for people who for whom the direction you're walking is like life or death, right?
1: Totally.
0: So throughout human history, you're more in touch with where the sun is at any given time or the stars at night. So I think that there's obviously our own sense of direction and the way that we navigate the world is changing. I think it's changing now that we have phones in our pockets that have these maps in them. I know that I've pulled up my phone and not been facing the direction my phone is telling me that I am and convinced the phone is wrong. Turns out I'm wrong. Sometimes the phone's wrong. It's very strange.
1: Oh, yeah. Especially in a big city like New York, I always see people, including me, who hold the Google Maps and try to kind of move around, first turning left and then turning right and trying to reorient themselves, yeah. Really. And this is even if you're not using Google Maps, it's just telling that if you get out of a subway station that you don't know, then you're pretty much lost until you can learn those landmarks around you. So then you can anchor the system to it. And right. Then the next time you do it, it becomes a lot more familiar and you have the correct directions that you should be walking in.
0: Yeah, it's getting our internal map to kind of snap into focus with the landmarks that we see around us, which is really cool. I love these stories that give some insight into the way that our brains are working all the time in ways that we don't necessarily notice. Well, thanks for explaining this to us, Yasmin, and thanks for coming on the show.
1: Thanks for having me.
0: Yasmin, before we let you go, we always like to get a recommendation from our guests. What's exciting your imagination this week?
1: Sure. I recently read a piece in The New Yorker by Margaret Talbot that discussed a new book called Island at the Edge of the World, The Forgotten History of Easter Island. And it's by Mike Pitts. And it's sort of a retelling of the history of Rapa Nui, which is the Polynesian name for the island. And it kind of knocks down these mythical and incorrect tellings that have pervaded the history of that island and the people that live there. And this is a new telling, and the book review in The New Yorker did a really good job explaining what the story was, so I'm very excited to go back and actually read the book.
0: Easter Island was always held up as this classic case of ecocide, where the natives had deforested their island to build their giant statues, but as always, that story is much more complicated, so we will check that out. Thanks.
1: Sure.
0: Also on Quanta this week, you can read the next in our new series of essays, this one by science writer Phil Ball, about the meaning of quantum mechanics, and another story about the special conditions that can make electrons flow like water. We're going to leave you today with a sound that was likely familiar to the scientists who were on Latham Island, the vocalizations of Egyptian fruit bats. These were recorded as part of a 2016 study from Tel Aviv University.

0: 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We'd love to hear from you. 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I'm Quanta's editor-in-chief, Samir Patel. 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The production team is Ali Budner, Deborah J. Balthazar, Genevieve Sponsler, and Tommy Bazarian. 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
4: Welcome to USC Annenberg's This California Life. I'm Megan Donis. This season, we document Altadena after the fires, following this remarkable community as it recovers and rebuilds. And part of that community were the many animals who went missing during the fires. Reporter Alyssa Martinet follows one woman who returned to her home in Altadena to spearhead efforts to rescue beloved pets and reunite them with their families.
5: Billy cat.
6: It's February 2025, a month after the Eaton Fire burned through Altadena, and Jamie Rosier is standing in the wreckage of a burnt home, calling out for a lost cat. As the fire raced towards town, the owner couldn't get her cat out from under the bed in time. She had to leave.
7: I'm trying right now to see if I can even identify, you know, what might look like a bed, because that's where she said he was when she evacuated. And she said it would be a miracle if he survived, and she's been convinced that he's dead. And I'm not going to let her think that at this point. I don't want her to give up.
6: Choppers fly overhead. Nearly every structure is utterly flattened. All that's left standing in most of the houses are the brick chimneys.
7: If he ran out, he could be anywhere.
6: Yeah.
7: But if he stayed there, his body might be right there. I don't know. But I still call out and talk to them and, you know, make kitty sounds and kissy sounds and all the things. I'll shake treat bags sometimes and I'll pour the kibble.
6: Jamie has worked with animals her whole life. She has her own business as a dog trainer and behavior consultant. She's also worked in animal disaster relief all over the U.S. Her first was Hurricane Katrina in 2005, where she helped rescue animals in the disaster zone.
8: I did not know at that time that there was that realm at all. I had no idea. But, you know, because of my love for animals and my work with animals, my whole career, I was just called to go.
6: 4 years later, Jamie helped animals evacuate from the L.A. station fires. Then she worked on the 2023 fires in Maui, where she and her husband later moved.
8: And then I was actually working on Hurricane Helene remotely when this disaster hit. So I went straight from Hurricane Helene to the Eden Fire disaster.
6: This is the fifth disaster she's worked on, and it's the most personal. Jamie grew up in Altadena.
5: Hallie, folks here are entering 24 hours of hell in Altadena. We have the smoke behind me. We have smoke on the other side. We are essentially encircled and enshrouded by this Eden fire, which was 400 acres, now nearly 10,000 acres. That gives you a glimpse at how quickly it's moved. We were just about
8: My phone started ringing off the hook like crazy, and it hasn't stopped, and we're a month in.
5: It is utter heartbreak in every direction you look. Fire crews having to give up the firefight because they don't have any water, and that is why...
8: Because I was so far away and feeling so helpless, knowing my community was burning up and being deeply affected, I started gathering resources for my loved ones and neighbors and everyone, and also for their animals. Because I've got hundreds of clients up in Altadena, pet clients, pet-based clients, over the past almost 30 years. And I started seeing missing people posts, missing pets, all of that, and I started logging all that data as well and trying to play matchmaker. I was working almost around the clock, tirelessly answering calls, texts, Facebook messages, Instagram messages, whatever. Like, it was just nonstop. Because I have worked on 4 other disasters, I know where this typically goes, and, you know, we've got to get resources to people as quick as we can so that they can make it through.
6: Soon, Jamie realized she had to be on the ground in Altadena. After she landed in L.A., the first thing she did was head to the burn zone.
8: Seeing all the properties that I used to live in that were burned down, the house that... where I, like, first lived with my husband, for example. Like, I stood in that driveway and just crying, you know? Like, I just melted down because I have so many great memories there.
6: Jamie spent most of her adult life, over 20 years, living and working in Altadena.
8: My parents were divorced, and my mom was in Pasadena, and my dad was in Altadena. And I always gravitated towards Altadena because of the big trees and the nature, being up against the mountains there. I mean, I was... you know, roller skating and riding my bike up Christmas Tree Lane and cruising all over town. I grew up with a mixed family. At my mom's house, I had a half-brother and full brother there. And then growing up at my dad's, I had 4 foster brothers. 2 were white, 2 were black. But having my foster brothers, you know, in that community and was so much more comfortable because it was such a diverse place. You know, we'd go to other cities and heads would turn and people would look at us funny, but Altadena was very different.
6: It's also where her love of animals began. In college, Jamie started helping trap stray cats, the beginning of her nearly 30-year career with animals. Everything from working as a vet tech to teaching dogs to swim.
8: I grew up with lots of animals. Mom's house, we had 17 cats. So I'm a crazy cat lady. We had reptiles, you know, I had rabbits, dogs at my dad's house. You know, I'd rescue birds. I mean, it's been a lifelong journey. I don't remember life without having an animal, really. Then when I went off to college, I got into a cat rescue, and that turned into collecting 13 cats.
6: The animal rescue work is all volunteer, but people always step up to help make it possible.
8: For every disaster, I've always been, like, you know, basically sponsored. Like, I've said to someone, hey, I really want to go. You know, I'm thinking about this. And somebody says, hey, I'll get you the flyer miles. It's been amazing. Every single disaster that I've done has been that way.
6: A month after the fire, Jamie was on the ground in Altadena in her rented minivan. It's filled to the brim with supplies, bags of cat food, jugs of water, bowls, crates, and flashlights.
9: Your car is so decked out. I'm impressed.
8: For
9: being
8: your rental.
9: I know, but you've got everything you need in here.
8: I've never driven a little minivan. I guess this is the soccer mom life that
9: it's
8: I never
9: working,
8: knew about. No,
9: I mean,
8: it does.
9: You have everything.
8: It's loaded up. Like, yeah, I'm ready for it.
6: As prepared as she is for the rescue work, her hometown looks completely different. And sometimes she loses her way.
7: You know, like, I mean, I know this town like the back of my hand. Like, I can just drive to the people's houses. I don't know the streets necessarily or the number. Or at least I didn't need it before now because it's hard to recognize. Like, I just had to map this, which is, like, wild to think that that's the case, you know?
6: Jamie drives through the burn zone most afternoons, setting out food and water and looking for pets. She's helped coordinate more than 80 volunteers. Some of them connect missing pets and owners online, Others put out food, monitor cameras for pet sightings, and set up traps. She pours food and water into bowls and places them on a brick patio that used to be the entrance to a house.
7: You know, if you're in survival, right, you're going to search for sustenance, and if they can find it in the beginning stages like this, then we can keep them alive, and if they can't, then sadly they perish.
6: Being right up against the San Gabriel Mountains, Altadena is known for its wildlife. But after the fire, it was a different scene.
8: I wish I could say that I've seen a lot of animals, but the truth is I've actually only seen one deer doing my route. And it's really surreal, you know, like, I mean, I'm used to seeing, like, the squirrels bopping around on the street and the birds flying and, you know, dogs barking, and I'm used to seeing and hearing all that stuff, and, you know, it's disappointing in a way. It's heartbreaking, you know? But I know that... I know that what I'm doing is super important and can save lives, and I just have to keep that in mind. That it's not about, like, seeing them right now. It's just making sure that there's food and water so that if they are hiding somewhere, you know, because they're still going through trauma, that they can live, they can sustain themselves. You know, there's sort of this, like, I want to say, like, sexy part of rescue that, like, oh, I got this fire cat and I trapped him and look at me.
6: That part of rescue wasn't happening much in these early stages, but Jamie reminds herself that's okay.
8: Keeping them alive by feeding them is really, truly, like, the most important thing that we can do in the beginning stages of a disaster.
6: By late February, now 6 weeks after the fire, Jamie defines success in the little things. Things only an animal rescuer would notice.
8: This property that we're approaching belongs to a dear friend of mine I've known for probably 25 years, and she has not been back. She had two cats that she couldn't get them into carriers as she was trying to evacuate, and she was running from the flames herself. So she thinks that they're dead, and I'm again trying to get her to keep the hope alive, and so I just keep coming every day to feed, you know, add food and water.
6: We walk up to the bowls, and Jamie notices some of the food has been touched.
10: Yeah, so this is actually really exciting discovery, I have to say. Now I don't know who's eating here, but half of the food bowl is gone, and all of the water bowl is gone. So that's very encouraging to see that kind of activity.
6: Wildlife, like raccoons and coyotes, could also be eating here. That's why the next step is setting up a wildlife camera.
8: Probably in the next day or two, I'll have one of the crew, like, put a camera out to see what we got going on. And if we have a sighting of either of her cats, we'll actually try to trap them and get the cat back to her mama, or their mama.
6: Back in the van, Jamie pulls up a spreadsheet on her phone. This spreadsheet is essential to the disaster effort. It's her way of making sure no animal is left behind.
8: You know, I just have their name. Oh, yeah, it is monkey.
10: Oh, you're right. And it has they look like?
8: It has their description and special markings. She's a short-haired dilute tortie, and he's a short-haired brown tabby. And then I also have the status of the pet. So far, we have not found either of them.
6: By early March, after weeks of boots-on-the-ground work, it's time for Jamie to return to her life in Hawaii. She'll keep working on the online side, and other animal rescuers will carry on the work in Altadena. Jamie and her husband plan to be on Maui for at least another 4 years.
8: After that, I don't quite know. Part of me dreamt about coming back to Altadena, and, sorry. That's the part that's hard for me, but, I don't know what it's going to be like or what's going to happen. It's going to be totally different. And a lot of people have moved away already. They're scattered all over multiple states. Our community's been shattered, you know? So people are sticking together and trying to help each other. That's the beautiful part. being here, I'm seeing that. And I'm also seeing the terror, the heartache, and the concerns of, you know, of everyone, of all my loved ones. So it's yeah, it's hard.
6: In April, I called Jamie to check in.
7: I'm kind of constantly involved in the fire stuff and the search, you know, the disaster relief aspect. So I'm trying to do as much as I can. I feel like it's a gift and it's a privilege and it's an honor. And, you know, I take it very seriously.
6: She's still coordinating on the ground operations. The volunteer team has found over 260 cats in the Eaton Fire burn zone. They've reunited over 60 pets with their families. And separately, the Pasadena Humane Society has reunited another 25 cats.
7: Yeah, reunifications are still happening, absolutely. And the best thing about those is that they help keep the hope alive for everybody. We're 3 months in. And I know for people who've lost everything, it's a lifetime already, right? Mm-hmm. It feels like that every day.
6: Months after a disaster, while the news cycle moves on, Jamie's work doesn't stop.
8: It's worth it. I love it. I'm passionate about it. So to me, I can't help but want to do it every breathing moment, you know? Like, it's just like when something happens and you go because you need to, you get that calling, you know? And that's what it is for me. It's a calling. Like, I could fight it if I want to. But what is that going to do me, you know?
6: Jamie will keep helping Altadena for 6 months, a year, or more, however long it takes.
7: It's what I'm called to do.
6: For Annenberg Media, I'm Alyssa Martinet.
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11: One morning I heard the people on the news talking about a football game that they called the Super Bowl that had been played the day before. I called my friend Julian and asked him if he'd watched it, and he said he had. When I asked him what happened, I was not surprised to hear him say that he fell asleep. This is good. What else is television for? I'm Robert Skoglund in Tents Harbor, Maine.
12: 16 here is Betsy, 38 is Buttercup, and then the last one is Bambi.
13: That's Sarah King, and she could be listing off a series of Disney characters, but she's actually introducing me to a herd of 8 furry bison in Golden Gate Park.
12: I'm a hoofstock person, so I like the big hooved animals.
13: King is employed by the San Francisco Zoo to be the primary bison keeper here. She works with fellow hoofstock fan, Jim Nappy.
14: I'm Jim Nappy. I'm curator of hoofstock and marsupials at San Francisco Zoo. We love bison.
12: We do.
14: They are kind of like your children. You know, you take care of them, and there's a lot of pride in them.
13: They might look friendly, but these bison are definitely not docile.
14: I think people write these guys off like they're just a bunch of cows, and we have to remember they're not domestic. They're still wild. They act wild. These animals are extremely stubborn and very smart.
13: So they're not your average cow, and they're not your average buffalo either, although the words are often used interchangeably.
15: The buffalo was food, clothing, shelter, sport, trade goods, and every utensil.
13: Buffalo live in Africa and Asia, but bison are native to North America. They also have smaller horns and bigger humps and faces than buffalo. And
12: their fur is so dense that snow can actually settle on top of it and not melt. So that's why they are perfect for the Great Plains area.
13: So what are they doing in the moderate climate of San Francisco? Nappy says the bison were brought to Golden Gate Park back in 1892. But to understand why, you have to go back even further.
15: From Pennsylvania to the Rockies, and from the Great Slave Lake to the Rio Grande. The herds were growing when the Spaniards saw them in 1521. 60 million and growing. It was the new world.
13: There were so many bison that when Lewis and Clark crossed the U.S. in the early 1800s, they wrote that, quote, "the moving multitude darkened the whole plains." For the Native Americans, bison were central to their livelihoods. But then, the U.S. frontier moved west. Bison numbers started dropping dramatically from overhunting and disease. Businesses advertised bison hunting competitions, and settlers intentionally killed bison to limit Native American resources.
15: And soon the railroads came. They brought gentlemen hunters who slew for so-called sport. They brought hunters who killed for tongues alone. And they brought hide hunters with their skinners. The prairies began to rot with wasted carcasses.
14: You know, when there's 30 million of one type of animal, and within, you know, a 100-year period, there's only several thousand, there's a problem.
13: By the late 1800s, the number of bison bottomed out at about 1,000. It was then that independent organizations began placing small herds in zoos and private farms across the country.
14: San Francisco was an area that was identified as a place that could house bison, and that's what they did. At that time, they just offered big fields, big pastures, and they just threw a lot of animals in there and said, let's just let these guys breed, let's improve, you know, their numbers, get the population up to help with the conservation effort.
13: Efforts like this, plus a commercial boom for bison meat, slowly brought numbers back up to about 500,000 today. Most of these bison live in captivity, except for a large, free-roaming herd in Yellowstone National Park. Jim Nappy says the San Francisco bison contributed directly to the conservation movement. Overall, 100 calves were born in the bison paddock as people lined John F. Kennedy Drive to watch.
15: And each spring, new herds rumbled out of a legendary cavern and covered the land with abundance.
13: Today, the bison in Golden Gate Park are no longer breeding. But don't worry, they'll be around for a while. Six of the all-female herd were brought in as calves in 2011, and the other two are in their 20s, while the herd's matriarch just died at age 30. Over the years, these bison have come to mean many different things to San Franciscans, like the high schoolers who would let them out as their senior prank, or the Native Americans who held their ceremonies here. But for those who know their story, they are a reminder of this city's role in preserving a character from our past.
14: They're part of the history of that effort and those efforts that we continue with other animal species, and I think the park represents that with bison. It's a good story.
13: For Cross Currents, I'm Laura Clivens.

0: This is Bird Note. Snowy owls are glamour birds. When some fly south from the Arctic to adorn fence posts and driftwood logs in the northern United States, people turn up in flocks to see them. But these owls are infrequent visitors to the lower 48, even in winter. Most snowy owls stay in the Arctic all year long, hunting through both the long hours of summer and the darkness of winter. So, what time of day do snowy owls hunt when they come south? Are they diurnal, or daytime hunters, or nocturnal ones? Where the big owls winter farther south, many hunt from dusk into night. During the day, they often stand on the same perch, snoozing on and off. But around sunset, the white-feathered hunters begin to appear restless, fluffing their feathers and gliding from perch to perch. As dusk sets in, these opportunists fly out to seek their prey, rodents and rabbits in the fields, ducks and shorebirds along the coasts. They will even fly out over the water to take sleeping seabirds. Have you seen a snowy owl in your neck of the woods? Share a photo on our Facebook page at Bird Note Radio. For Bird Note, I'm Mary McCann.
1: This is Bird Note. It's been said that if someone knows only three birds, one of them will be the crow. It's common, easy to see, and even easier to hear. But it turns out crow voices are very complicated. Altogether, crows may use 30 different sound elements in different combinations, and one of the most intriguing is their song. Unlike many birds, crows don't sing loudly to attract mates from a distance. Instead, they sing softly and at close range during courtship, with a rich mix of soft cooing, rattles, growls, bowing movements, and mutual nuzzling. And a crow's song is particular to its social group. Studies of captive groups show that each group develops distinctive sound elements that become a kind of cultural tradition, a dialect which crows use to recognize one another.

even if someone knows only three birds, as long as one of them is the crow, there'll always be something new to learn. For Bird Note, I'm Michael Stein. 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
4: Welcome to USC Annenberg's This California Life. I'm Megan Donis. This season, we document Altadena after the fires, following this remarkable community as it recovers and rebuilds. As part of our series, we collaborated with the Charlotta Bass Journalism and Justice Lab at USC. And in our next story, Bass fellow Daniela Lake explores what the Black community in Altadena can learn from another thriving Black community consumed by fire during the Tulsa Race Massacre of 1921.
5: And we start coming further across Altadena Drive, and that's when we were literally, like you just walked us right into a volcano, an active volcano. Everything was on fire. Everything. The bushes, the trees, the houses.
6: It was like a blowtorch just right over everything.
7: I've never seen anything like that. Never, no.
8: You're listening to Rooted in Recovery, a podcast series from the USC Charlotta Bass Lab, exploring how Altadena's Black community is recovering after the devastating Eden fire. I'm Daniela Lake, a master's student in journalism at USC and Bass Lab Fellow. Each episode will highlight a different piece of the story, from Black food culture to mental health, memory, and rebuilding. But in this first episode, we begin with the fire itself.
5: And that's when the wind really started cranking. And I was like, you know what? We're in trouble. This is bad. And then you could hear the radio. And you could hear them start calling out streets, going, wait a minute, that's impossible for the fire to have gone down that far. Now it's into the community. Now it's no longer a hillside or a brush fire.
8: That's Keith Holloway, a Pasadena fire engineer. His station was one of the first at the scene of the fire.
5: The wind was blowing so hard a couple times, I had to literally back up because I couldn't walk forward. It was blowing all the stuff in my face. I couldn't see, so I just had to back into the fire and back into the houses. Everything was on fire. I mean, literally, it was like looking or standing inside of a glowing toaster.
8: He's been a firefighter for over 40 years. He's seen a lot of disasters, but nothing like the Eden fire.
5: I was here for the Northridge earthquake, all the whole Y2K funny business. I mean, a lot of stuff. The L.A. riots after they had the verdict for Rodney King. I was here for all that stuff. So I've seen some things, but nothing ever to that magnitude. It's unrecognizable. It looked like somebody dropped an atomic bomb. It was an experience, definitely an apocalyptic experience.

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1: Trying to find facilities, trying to get aid. So you really hadn't had time to process it. I went by yesterday to try to process. And even then, people were yelling at me, hey, get your head up, it's all going to be okay. So it's hard to process because people really want you to be better and actually don't really understand that mourning is a good part of healing.
2: For many of us, we're not really sure like what day it is. You know, it is like you're grieving. Someone's died. And so life continues, but you're sort of in a daydream sort of state. You're exhausted. You have a lot of moving parts. You're not in your home element. You're in a new place, so you're in someone else's home or you're in a new place. And then your church home is gone.
3: That's Heather Wilson. The Wilson family is staying with relatives as they recover.
2: So everyone's routine who's been affected is upside down. And yet people kind of expect you to act like none of this has happened and you still have obligations to fulfill. So it's a balancing act.
1: I know everybody in that neighborhood. I grew up in Altadena. That's everybody I know. So that compounds it, because even people that aren't part of the church, I know have lost homes. So it's just surreal. Everybody you know has lost something.
3: When visiting Altadena now, some streets, like Lincoln Avenue, appear somewhat normal at first. One sign reads, $40 for 2 weeks of yoga. And some restaurants, like Perry's Joint, are still open. But then you turn the corner on a street like Altadena Drive, and you're hit with the devastation. Avison Charter Schools is burned, and for some homes, all that's left are the front staircase and chimney. For one house, it's the washer and dryer. But what was Altadena like before this devastation? Because of the fire, some people were learning for the first time that Altadena was 18% Black and that it had a thriving Black community with Black-owned businesses and Black homeowners. Heather Wilson recalls her first impression of Altadena back when she was visiting her childhood friend.
2: When I was about 8 or 9, we went over to her house, and her father was a dentist. And, you know, I was walking around, and she had a nice home, and there were like Black people around, and where I was raised, that just they were not there. And so it was so refreshing as a little girl to see just regular Black folk walking around, living their lives, being teachers and doctors and dentists or whatever. And that was really just a beautiful thing for me as a little Black girl in an area that I didn't see a lot of people that looked like me. So it was a very, very special and unique place. And over time, because of the beauty by the mountains, you had more and more people, Latinos and Asians and whites and Armenians, kind of slowly move in. And so it's a very multicultural, but has a really strong African-American history here. And that's really, really special, especially in Southern California. And it's also unique because, as he was saying, in Southern California, we tend to be very segregated when we go home. There's tons of everything in SoCal, but at home, most neighborhoods are all one thing or another. And so Altadena was really, really unique in that, not only for the history of having the middle-class Blacks there, but also later on to being such a welcoming place for all persons to come. And it's a really beautiful thing. One of the reasons we really appreciate when my daughter goes to school, you have a bit of everything. And you don't see that a lot in L.A.
3: Similarly, attorney Lee Merritt, a civil rights attorney, reflected on how seeing Altadena's Black community positively impacted his upbringing. He's known for his work on racial justice, including cases related to police brutality and hate crimes, such as when 25-year-old Ahmaud Arbery was shot and killed by 3 white men in Georgia back in 2020. Attorney Merritt represented Ahmaud Arbery's family. It was a case that, along with the murder of Breonna Taylor and George Floyd, sparked national outrage in 2020. Attorney Merritt said that being introduced to the Black community in Altadena changed his life trajectory.
4: In high school, I was adopted by my grandmother who lived in Pasadena. And it was really a turning point in my life because she was pulling me out

0: of Finchin, expulsion of my prior school, gang violence, and a number of other things, was introduced to this cocoon of a community in Altadena, Pasadena. And this was a black middle-class community with folks who, for example, were connected to Morehouse College, where I eventually went to school, where there were African-Americans who were invested in the arts, who owned property, and introduced me to a new, I guess, a black experience that I didn't know existed. Mine was rooted in incarceration and gang violence, et cetera. And so this opportunity, when I was 14 or 15 transitioning into high school, was really something that put me on a path to be able to be not only have access to some of our higher learning institutions, but to be a better representative of our community as a whole.
1: But now many of those black families are displaced. But this isn't the first time a thriving black community was destroyed by fire. To understand Altadena's future, let's look at our past. The Tulsa Race Massacre. In the early 1900s, Tulsa, Oklahoma had its own thriving black neighborhood, located in Tulsa's Greenwood District.
2: Well, they called it Black Wall Street because it had almost 200 businesses.
1: Black Wall Street was a bustling hub for black entrepreneurship. It was home to black-owned shops, hotels, theaters, but all of that was torn apart overnight in 1921 when a white mob stormed into Black Wall Street, setting fire to everything in its path, burning homes and businesses. It's believed to be the worst incident of racial violence in American history.
2: We're talking about a community that was devastated in over less than 48 hours. Over 1,550 homes and businesses destroyed. 1,550 homes and businesses destroyed. They talk about up to 300 people died, but what we do know is actually 3,000 people were disappeared, never to be heard from again.
1: Attorney DeMario Solomon Simmons represents the last living survivors of the Tulsa Race Massacre. He's also the founder of Justice for Greenwood, an organization formed almost 100 years after the massacre to get justice and reparations for the Greenwood community, which was never the same after the massacre.
2: Not one of those businesses that were impacted by the massacre are operating today. So there should be funding and consulting services for descendants to be able to build businesses back up.
1: Although the black community in Tulsa was devastated by racial violence and Altadena was ravaged by a natural disaster, both were prosperous black communities that were ultimately consumed by fire.
2: I think some of the parallels that we see in rebuilding is that they're going to have some of the same challenges dealing with insurance, or either not having enough insurance and not being able to get the proper information to the insurance companies. Another thing that we see that's still plaguing Greenwood today that I think is going to be a problem in Altadena and black communities across this nation, many of these people have been living in these homes for decades, but they don't actually own the homes, meaning that they have received these homes passed down from their families, but they didn't do the proper estate planning. They haven't done proper probates. And that's a big problem that we see in Tulsa, but throughout this nation. And we actually have a program of Justice for Greenwood to address that.
1: Even in the face of these challenges, there's still hope in rebuilding.
2: I want the people of Altadena to understand that they can rebuild, and they should rebuild, and they should rebuild even forward-thinking and better than what they had before. And you have to come into that mind state once you start the rebuilding. Come together as a community and say, what do we want this community to look like again? And make sure that they are standing together to not allow the vultures and the predators that want to come in and swoop up the land and get the land for cheap because people are, you know, desperate. You know, you lose everything overnight. That is something that, if it hasn't happened to you, it's very difficult to even imagine. So people are desperate. People need to live their life today. But I hope the people of Altadena can take the example of Greenwood to stick together and fight to keep the land that's been in their family for so long.
1: Even in the devastation, the birds are still chirping in Altadena, and on some lawns, grass is starting to grow again.
3: Altadena, I believe, will never be the same as it was before the fires. And it doesn't mean it's going to be worse, but it's going to be different. I do hope that it will be still a home, a beautiful place where all people can come together, blacks and whites, and feel at home and comfortable. That is my hope.
1: The congregation of Altadena United Methodist Church has found a temporary home at Scott United Methodist Church in Pasadena. After the fires, they came together to worship and support each other. Members of Altadena United Methodist Church call their church family Home of the Abundant Life.
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1: 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I'm Daniela Lake. 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
5: This story was reported and produced by Daniela Lake with sound mixing by Rebecca Katz. 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
6: Hey, it's a beautiful day for equality. Do you have a minute for the ACLU?
7: No.
6: All right, we'll take care. Hey there, you have a minute for the ACLU today?
8: Excuse me, you're kind of in the way.
6: All right, thanks anyway. Hey, you look like you like to vote.
9: John, you're like a wreck.
6: Thank you. Have a great day.
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13: It costs low, and it gives us that ongoing support that we need to really do the work that we do best. So, can I get you signed up today?
10: I'm impressed.
13: Oh, thank you very much. And you've got a... I'm telling you, I see a lot of dogs, and this is the nicest
10: dog. I'm
13: going
10: to make a donation.
13: Well, thank you. That's excellent.
10: It'll cost you, though.
13: What do you mean?
10: It's going to cost you something.
13: To get you to sign up?
10: Uh-huh. A smile.
13: Oh.
10: Yeah, a big smile.
13: I don't think it can get any bigger than
10: this. You've got a lovely smile.
13: Thank you.
10: And I should know, I'm a professional.
13: Oh, are you a dentist?
10: Prosthodontist.
13: So it's a...
10: Prosthetic
13: teeth?
10: Yeah, fake teeth.
13: Well, great. Thank you so much. Let's get you all signed up. You just got to fill out this little paperwork here, and I just need a credit or checking account.
10: Listen, I'm just out walking the dog, and I don't have my wallet with me. I've got no money. But I live right over here now.
13: It's a beautiful building.
10: I'm the only one who lives there. You come knock on that door when you get off or when you have a break or whenever you want. And I'm going to give you a nice-sized donation.
13: Well, I appreciate the offer, and I'll think about it.
10: Okay.
13: Okay.
10: Okay.
13: It was a pleasure to meet you, Arnold.
10: Pleasure's all mine.
6: Hey there, you have a minute for ACLU.
14: Good job.
6: Hey there, you have a minute for the ACLU today.
15: No, I don't get to scams, thank you.
6: Hey there, you have a minute for equality?
9: I don't think so.
6: All right, well, have a great day. Thank you very much.
15: I have a minute for equality.
13: Luke, you can't visit me while I'm canvassing. I've told you that like 1,000 times.
15: This is a really nice park. You must be making bank out here.
13: So did you go to the doctor? I printed out the instructions.
15: Yeah, thank you. It was great. He told me I was sick.
13: What do you have?
15: Well, you remember that Tostito I choked on when we were watching The Bachelorette last week?
13: Yeah, I remember that Tostito.
15: Some of the particles got into my lungs, and now they're infected. I have walking pneumonia.
13: Are you serious?
15: Yeah.
13: That's serious.
15: Well, yeah, it's kind of bad, but, you know, I'm totally fine. They gave me a prescription, so I'm going to get an inhaler, some antibiotics. I'm even getting some steroids. So my body's going to be, like, real cut soon.
13: Okay. So go pick them up. Stop bugging me.
15: Well, that's the thing. Like, you know, I had to pay for the doctor out of my own pocket, and I don't have insurance, so I was going to see if maybe you...
13: Yeah, no, I don't have anything. The utilities wiped me out. I've got, like, $4 to my name.
15: Well, what about your credit card?
13: It's been frozen since we bought the couch, so it doesn't... You can't sign on that.
15: All right, well...
13: Why don't you just call Mom and Dad or something?
15: Mom and Dad aren't going to give me money.
13: For your health, maybe.
15: Well, how about the money you're making here?
13: My canvassing money?
15: Yeah, why not? You know, just give me a little bit of it, and then I'll pay you back eventually.
13: I can't steal from my job. That's awful.
15: Come on, just, you know, be like a Robin Hood to me. Like, rob from the rich ACLU and give to the poor my lungs.
13: I can't do that. I'm sorry.
15: I know it's your job, but, you know, this is family. This is more important. My lungs. if Tostitos in them that need to come out.
13: Okay. Fine. I'm going to have to, but now I've got to make $150 in cash in less than 4 hours.
15: You shouldn't even look at that as a challenge. You're going to make like four times that.
13: Oh, really?
15: Hand up to God.
13: Hand up to God.
15: There we go. We saluted it with a high five. Thanks
13: okay.
15: for the money.
13: No problem.
8: I love you.
13: I love you, too. Just get your prescription. If there's not a prescription when I get home, I will kill you. Hey there. You have a minute to help protect voter rights?
8: Can you see that I'm on the phone?
13: Okay. Have a nice day, sir.
9: I live right over here.
13: Hey, help protect the right to vote.
9: I'm the only one who lives there. You come knock on that door.
13: Hey, want to help protect the right to vote today?
9: And I'm going to give you a nice sized donation.
14: Oh, well.
13: Hi.
14: Hello.
13: Remember me, Kate?
14: Sure,
13: from the...
14: come on in.
13: Great. Wow. Your home is gorgeous.
14: Thank you very much. It's been in the family for years.
13: Oh, wow, this floor is beautiful.
14: Something in it.
13: Yeah, really intricate woodwork.
14: Would you mind taking off your shoes?
13: Of course.
14: No, it's all right.
13: Your dog must be really well trained. He didn't make a sound when I came in.
14: Yeah, I don't have a dog. Here, let me, I'm going to put these in here for a second.
13: Oh. Okay. What's this? Oh, sorry, I didn't mean to pick this up.
14: It's yes,
13: just...
14: that's a 17th century Douglas Lever dental instrument. Multi-purpose.
13: Looks like a torture device or something. It's terrifying.
14: Not really.
13: You have quite a collection.
14: Oh, yes. Why don't we go back here toward my study? I mean, that's where I keep my checkbook.
13: Oh, great. Oh, wow. This place really opens up. What are these all along the ceiling? They look like teeth.
14: I call that my crown molding. Moldings of mouths and teeth.
13: Are they real?
14: Oh, yes. Yes, they're real. I made them myself.
13: You made them?
14: Yeah. Friends, family, patients.
13: So these are all real impressions of people's teeth?
14: Oh, yes.
13: There are hundreds of them up here. It's really dark in here.
14: Oh, yes. I like it. I like it dark.
13: I don't see any windows, actually. Not since I came here.
14: Well, for instance, that's a window. Those are just shelves that I've put in there in where the window used to be. For books and artifacts.
13: Oh, my gosh.
14: It's just the way I like it. That's...
13: Why not?
14: So, would you like something to drink? Some tea?
13: No.
14: Fresh pear juice.
13: Wow. That's really, really tempting. But I really do need to get back
14: no
13: to campus.
14: No pulp.
13: I do hate pulp. But, no, actually, I just need your check for the ACLU, actually.
14: Okay, let's... Yeah. The study's right over here.
13: Okay.
14: Here we go.
13: I don't mean to be pushy.
14: No, not at all. So, what do you think about Applewhite v. Pennsylvania?
13: I don't know that case.
14: You don't know?
13: No.
14: What do you mean you don't know that case? It's a voter suppression case. Very important.
13: Oh, I'm just not familiar with it.
14: Well, they're demanding that this 94-year-old woman get a voter ID. She's voted all of her life, and now she's got to get some kind of ID.
13: Oh.
14: I don't see how you could miss that, being a member of the ACLU.
13: Well, actually, I mean, technically I don't actually work for the ACLU. I work for, like, a fundraising company. So depending on what day it is, you know, I might be out there fundraising for Planned Parenthood or ASPCA or any other one of those great organizations like that.
14: So you don't care who you work for?
13: No, I mean, I care very much about who I work for. I mean, they're all great causes. I'm just not...
14: An idealist in any kind of way.
13: I wouldn't say that,
14: You're
13: but
14: just doing this for your own profit.
13: Well, technically...
14: Make money.
16: Well, yeah, it's a job. It's a job like any other, I guess. If I were working for the ACLU, it'd be the ACLU paying me, but I'm working for this company, so they're the ones who pay me.
14: That's very disappointing.
16: Well, I'm very sorry to have misled you. On the street, we all say that we're fundraisers for whatever organization it is that we're working for. And
14: voter suppression is a very important cause.
16: I understand that.
14: My own family has been suppressed. My father was denied the vote because of the way he looked.
16: Well, that's incredibly unfair, and that's why I work for the company I work for, so that people like you can give money to a cause that you feel passionately about.
14: I saw you give money to your brother. Out on the street. ACLU money.
16: Look, that was a mistake. This is a mistake. And if you could just take me to where my shoes are in...
14: I'm going to give you money.
16: You really don't need to do that.
14: I'm going to. But since you're not an idealist, you don't believe in what you're raising the money for, we're going to make a straight transaction out of this. I give you the money, you give me something.
16: Like, what?
14: I want your smile. I want to make a mold of your teeth so I can have your smile. Now then, open wide. Okay, I'm going to put this in place, and that's right. It's to keep your mouth and jaw separated. Don't move, and keep your tongue back out of the way. Let me see. Yes, there's some abrasion, some wearing on the back of your teeth, your incisors. Probably just vigorous brushing. Okay, what we're going to do is you're going to bite down on a molding when I place it in your mouth. It'll just take about 30 seconds or so, and then you must be very still. Hold still.

0: You know, when you're out on the street and you wear a sign on yourself that says you're this or you're that, and you're not really that, but people think that you are, that's not that important. But people don't have to know all the details about who's fundraising and who you're fundraising for.
1: I'm sorry.
0: No. Hold still.
1: All right.
0: Be still. But to take money that belongs to someone else is stealing. And once you've stolen, it makes you a thief. And you'll be a thief for the rest of your life. Mm-hmm. Open wide. Here we go.
2: Hey.
1: Hey, hi. How'd you do? What's going on?
3: I guess I did all right.
2: Well, let's hear it. Let's get some numbers.
1: 10 sustainers and one gift, cash gift, $100.
2: Okay. All right. There's always tomorrow. Kate?
3: Well, I've got that one sustainer from before. So that, and then I just got $1,000 in cash gifts.
1: What? That's amazing.
2: Well, it's a cash gift. It's not a sustainer.
1: Come on. Don't. You can spare that speech right now. That is incredible.
3: Thanks.
2: Not what I was expecting.
3: Are you guys ready to pack up and head back to the office? I kind of want to get home.
1: Oh, come on. $1,000. You just made $1,000. Celebrate it. You have such a beautiful smile. Why aren't you smiling?
3: What are you talking about?
1: Just smile.
3: Am I not smiling right now? Guys, am I not smiling?

0: Do You Have a Minute for Equality? Was performed by Chet Siegel and Tom Ligon, with Matthew J. Weir, Quentin Loader, and Melanie Hoops. 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Special thanks to Brendan Baker for his sound design help on this episode. 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My co-producer on The Truth is Carrie Hillman. Our production advisor is Peter Clowney. I'm Jonathan Mitchell, and you have been hearing
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2: This is Bird Note. Ornithologist and poet J. Drew Lanham often writes about his experience as a black man in the outdoors, both the joy of being in nature and the racism he faces in the field. Sometimes that's led him to bird in places that others might overlook. And one time, looking for sparrows inspired a poem celebrating these little brown birds.
3: Sparrow envy. Were I the sparrow, brown-backed, skittish, and small, I would find haven in thorniest thickets, search far and wide for fields lain fallow, treasure the unkempt, worship the unmown, covet the weed-strewn row. I would slink between sedges, chip unseen from brambles, skulk deep within hedges, and desire the ditches grown wild. I would find great joy in the mist-sodden morning, sing humble pleas from the highest weeds, and plead for the gray days to stay.
2: 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I'm Mark Bramhill.
4: Due process. What is it? Who gets it? I'm Robert Reich, and this is a short take from Inequality Media and KALW. There's been some misinformation about this fundamental right that's guaranteed by the U.S. Constitution.
5: Your Secretary of State says everyone who's here, citizens and non-citizens, deserve due process. Do you agree, Mr. President?
6: I don't know. I'm not a lawyer.
4: Well, I am a lawyer, and I've argued before the Supreme Court. The Fifth Amendment to the Constitution explicitly says no person shall be deprived of life, liberty, or property without due process of law. If you're an immigrant who has been detained by ICE, you are entitled to a notice of the charges against you. The government must also provide you with a charging document, often called a notice to appear, outlining the reasons for potential deportation. You have the right to present evidence before an immigration judge to show why you should not be deported. You might be seeking asylum, for example, or have a student visa or green card, and you have the right to appeal the decision to a higher court. You cannot simply be ripped off the streets and deported without a chance to defend yourself. That would be a clear violation of due process. Our country was founded on the idea that government cannot arbitrarily take away your rights and that everyone has a right to defend themselves. And that really means everyone. The word person in the Fifth Amendment makes no distinction between citizens and non-citizens. And the Supreme Court has reaffirmed this multiple times. Conservative and liberal justices have agreed. Due process is a fundamental constitutional protection to ensure that all of us can maintain our life, liberty, and our property, regardless of who we are or where we come from.

0: Hi guys, my name is Martha and I live in Rhode Island. I love PRX. I've been listening for quite a long time. I listen at night if I turn over and wake up because my cat has jumped on the bed. I tune it in and I listen through WGBH 89.7 in Boston. But it's just so pleasant. So just keep it coming. Thanks so much. Bye-bye.
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2: If you could impart just any advice or wisdom to anyone right now, if this were like your grandkids or your family members, what would it be?
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4: This is Legacy, stories from older generations for insight into the world today. I'm Michelle Harvin.
3: This only happened one time in the history of this country. The President of the United States directed the D.C. police force to recruit through the armed forces, radio and television.
4: That's Gary Hankins. He was about to embark on something completely new. A police department on the brink of transformation during one of the most unique moments in the Capitol's history.
5: Somewhere I read that the greatness of America is the right to protest far right.
4: In 1968, the nation learns of Martin Luther King Jr.'s assassination. Riots break out in cities across the country. D.C. is one of the hardest hit. For days, looting and rampant fires gripped the nation's capital. D.C.'s police force was becoming overwhelmed because during this same time, protests against the Vietnam War were getting more serious.
3: And they were getting larger and larger and more organized through the college campuses and coming to Washington having demonstrations. But they were getting more violent and they were getting larger. So the federal government wanted the police department tripled, essentially, or 2.5 times our size, as fast as they could.
4: Gary is president of the Retired Police Association in D.C., but before that, Gary was a young man fighting the war in Vietnam. One day, he hears an announcement over the military radio that catches his attention.
3: Hundreds of thousands of airmen, sailors, Marines, Army were reading this spot announcement about joining the Metropolitan Police Department, and I wanted to become a police officer, and then this came out of nowhere. I could join from Southeast Asia. They'd send the tests over, it'd be graded, and you'd be advised if you were hired or not. I was hired by the Metropolitan Police Department. I was one of literally thousands. When I came on board, no one in my department had ever been on a police department. A couple of them had been involved with the police, but from the other side of the badge.
4: Around this time, about half of America is against the Vietnam War, and that number keeps rising. The anger and sheer size of demonstrations against the war begins making the U.S. government pretty nervous. Gary hears about all this as he's making his way back home.
3: When I'm coming back, we're advised by our base commanders, take your uniforms off before you get to a place where you're going to go into the airport. Take them off whenever you can, because if you have a military uniform on, there are people waiting to spit on you, to scream at you, to do what, you know, throw things, blood on you when you arrive. We're being briefed before we leave that when you get home, you're not going to be welcomed. You're going to be insulted and perhaps assaulted.
4: It's true.
6: Gary's welcome home is immediately met with an outpouring of ridicule against his actions in Vietnam. And now his new job is to control these protests, along with learning how to be a DC officer. And it wasn't an easy time to do that. The city was experiencing a surge in crime.
3: The department hired many more thousands of officers than the 3,000 necessary, but they kept quitting. Because once you got out on the streets and saw what it was about and how threatening it was, how difficult it was, and how demanding it was, the majority of the recruits from the military were gone within a year or two.
2: Isn't that pretty incredible, though, that someone in the military was scared away from a police beat?
3: It wasn't once you got out there.
7: Remember, we are nonviolent, so keep it in mind.
8: I'll be nonviolent.
4: It may sound odd, but Gary says being in the Army was so much more predictable and straightforward than the streets of D.C. For one thing, he could no longer identify his enemy.
3: No uniforms. We're wearing uniforms, but the people who are going to harm us look just like the ones who are not going to harm us. If they have a weapon, you're in serious trouble very quickly. And that rattles you. You look down the street, you can't tell who's carrying a gun. You can't tell who's high on drugs. Can't tell who may be the one who wants to kill you. And that opens your eyes and gives you a perspective you never had in the military. In the military, you pretty much knew when you went out on patrol, you were in danger and you were on alert. When you came back and were in camp, then you were safe. Police department, you're out on the street, there is no safe harbor. So, yes, a lot of these guys who were in the military and they knew over there, they had a one-year tour. They got out and they were safe. Came on the police department. You have a minimum 20 years if you want to retire from the police department. And you can never know when you're safe. And we were attending too many funerals for police officers in those years.
4: For Gary, being a police officer meant being face to face with crime in a way he'd never been before.
3: In the first week, responded to a murder. I never saw anyone die while I was in the service, but I was in the Air Force, so it was remote. First of all, we're running to the sound of gunfire. That takes a little getting used to. We get there, there's a dead body in the alley behind this pool hall. There's blood everywhere, brains everywhere, and he was shot because he and another guy got into an argument in the pool hall, shot him in the back of the head, dropped him there. And in those 2 weeks, I saw a lot more violence and danger.
4: But the challenges of his new career didn't stop there, because the police department rapidly expanded its force with thousands of officers in a couple of years.
3: That actually changed the culture of our department in a way few departments, if any other departments, saw. Law enforcement is generally a family business. People who got hired were related to somebody already on the job, because law enforcement, corny as it sounds, isn't just a job, it's a calling. And you have to be serious about that. They didn't know my uncles, they didn't know my dad, so they didn't trust us.
4: And so the homegrown officers would test out the newbies to see if they were spies or were just able to hang with the rest of them. One day, as Gary is going through training,
3: I'm walking a footbeat, and a scout car comes by to pick me up. And he is taking me to an alley off H Street. And when I get there, they have brought us rookies back into that alley. There was a paddy wagon there. Back doors were open, and there were coolers of beer. They had a music going on, and they had chilled vodka. It was a party. They said, each of you is going to drink with us today. That was their test. They figured They would find out if we were internal affairs, if we were reliable and trustworthy or not, or were we part of the camaraderie. And we were probationary officers. She could be fired without any explanation. So they wanted us to take a drink. So all of us had to at least take a drink of beer if we wanted to get out of that alley and go back to work. And we did.
4: For the ones who made it through the scrutiny of their new brotherhood and could adapt to their life as a police officer, the work wasn't over. Protests against the war started to escalate. For the next couple years, the Metropolitan Police prepare their newly enlarged workforce for unprecedented public disturbances. And in May 1971, their training gets put to the test with what became known as the May Day protests.
3: They came and swore they were going to shut down the city by whatever means necessary, and tens of thousands of them came. They were supposed to be here for 3 days. When the majority of them did leave, about 10,000 of them stayed and camped in the park along the Anacostia River, West Potomac Park. Now we had 10,000 people committed to shutting down Washington. They started turning over cars, setting trash cans on fire. On Rock Creek, they were rolling huge boulders down off of Rock Creek into the roadways, hitting civilian cars as they were coming by. They were taking violent action. We arrested 7,000 people in one day.
4: This is a record that still stands today. At no other time in U.S. history have there been more arrests in a single day. The National Guard was called in, along with thousands of troops on reserve. The May Day Tribe, as they were called, were a more militant group of anti-war activists, and they depended on disruption to bring the city to a halt. Accounts reveal protesters threw nails, glass, and rocks into the street in an attempt to block traffic. Around 50 buildings were vandalized and windows smashed. President Nixon ordered the police and military to pick up anyone on the street who looked like a protester. So the demonstrators quickly began losing ground.
3: They didn't shut the city down. They didn't think we could arrest that many people. We had dozens of DC transit buses that were contracted by the police department. They became our transport vehicles. When I arrested you, I would, instead of having to go back to the station, fill out all that paperwork, and that was what they were counting on. The demonstrators were counting on, if I arrest you, I'm out, I'm a police officer, out of the loop for 2-3 hours. We had a system in place. If I arrested you, I got your information. If you refused to give it to me, it didn't matter. I took you over to the bus, I took a Polaroid picture of you standing next to me. It was essentially like a traffic ticket, which identified you, where you were arrested, and what it was about. Gave that to the processing officer. You were taken on the bus. I went back. So I could arrest somebody and be back in 10 minutes. So all day long we did that. We housed people at RFK Stadium, arrested and put them there because we didn't have room to put 7,000 people in jail. There was a Coliseum that ended up being the place we took everybody. We ended up taking them all, and they were on the floor of the Coliseum. And the officers were in the seats around and at the exits in order to hold them. And we fed them and gave them water and drinks and blankets. And they had a party. That was really neat. We tried to separate the men and the women, and we couldn't. We just had too many people. So they were dancing. They were making love. They were doing everything on the floor, and we were leaving them alone. And by the next, well, within 48 hours, they'd all been processed, released by the courts, and then they went home too.
4: The May Day protests were more significant than history gives credit. Although the protesters didn't shut down the government as they intended, many believe it did pressure the Nixon administration to pull out troops more quickly. Some accounts of this day say the police did not give protesters blankets or food, which prompted neighbors to throw supplies over the fence. A Boston Globe article at the time said it was the most obnoxious peace action ever committed, but these sentiments became largely overshadowed by controversy over the government's tactics. Years later, D.C. was ordered to pay $2.2 million in damages to over 900 protesters.
6: Murray stayed on the police force for two decades into the 90s, when D.C. was dubbed Murder Capital of the U.S. He retired in 92, but to this day remains highly involved in policing and how it's evolving. He stays active in the Retired Police Association and the police union, which he founded, and his own law firm, representing law enforcement unions. Legacy is produced by me, Michelle Harvin. Remember to subscribe to keep up to date on all our episodes. Check out my Twitter, at Michelle Harvin, to find all the links and to see some cool extra stuff like pictures and videos of our incredible storytellers. Or you can go to legacythepodcast.com to see all that and more.

0: starving artist might be a cliche, but no one makes references to a starving game artist. Ocean Quigley is doing quite well for himself. Thank you very much.
1: So we're in my studio up in the Oakland Hills. It's an old carriage house. The house is about 100 years old or so, that I converted into a painting studio with skylights and French doors and a wood floor.
0: Quigley's studio is filled with canvases, paintbrushes, and epic landscape oil paintings. And there's his Mac, some scanners, and big, fancy monitors and tablets.
1: And all the paraphernalia for digital arts. And then I spend part of my time at the big corporate studios of Electronic Arts, where I'm an art director and a creative director.
0: When Quigley was growing up, he wanted to be an oil painting superstar. He programmed quietly. But that was in the 90s, and back then, video designers were seen as the nerds who drew Italian plumbers jumping from pixelated mushroom to pixelated mushroom for no apparent reason. But such nerdiness was on its way to becoming a seriously lucrative profession, and, like Mario, Quigley took the leap.
1: I took a job working for Maxis as a senior artist, which is saying something because I was like 24, which sort of tells you how young the industry was at that point, that some kid who had dropped out of art schools repeatedly could just go get a job as a senior artist. And I was able to do that because I was just a few years ahead of everybody else with computer graphics.
0: Quigley soon began designing SimCity and then The Sims, which went on to become one of the best-selling video games of all time, and also launched the official language of Simglish. In both games, players get to make their own world and create their own characters. Last year, MoMA opened a gallery exhibition featuring some of Quigley's work for The Sims, along with Pac-Man, Tetris, and Portal.
1: So now games and interactivity have gotten so huge in our culture that they get some attention from highbrow, high art conceptual thinkers.
2: Let's talk about the shooting.
0: In the detective game L.A. Noire, for example, players must look into characters' carefully designed eyes to see if they blink or move suspiciously.
2: Do you deny shooting Everett Gage?
3: I'm a businessman. I run a jewelry store. I don't know what you're talking about.
0: In Limbo, characters are artfully represented only by dark silhouettes, and it's eerie. Even concerned parents can appreciate Grand Theft Auto's beautifully rendered prostitutes, assassinations, and fancy cars.
4: Cut that ass! Go, go, go, go!
0: Quigley says it's all good news for artists.
1: There are a lot of jobs, and if you're good, and you have to be pretty good at this point, you can make a really nice career out of that, where you can afford to buy a house in the Bay Area and raise a family, and these things that are really hard for people who are just going to be sticking to oil painting in a fine art gallery world.
0: As game design earns the respect of the art world, it's starting to make its way to universities. James Morgan teaches digital media art at San Jose University.
5: If we were to take and open up a program that said game design on it, we could fill it very easily. Every institution knows that, and some institutions are taking advantage of that.
0: About 100 video game studios call the Bay Area home, from the people who made Pac-Man to the brains behind Rock Band. But not everybody's a winner. Disney recently shut LucasArts, the studio responsible for Star Wars and Indiana Jones games. Major studios like Irrational, Junction Point, and Team Bondi have also closed doors. Even Electronic Arts laid off 1,000 of its employees from 2013 to 2014. So Morgan tries to be realistic with his students.
5: Most of them won't be able to get a job in the industry, so they should be prepared for that. And if they want to continue to do game development, they should have a way to do it. And that's the indies.
6: Everyone likes this one. Because you know your basic shoot 'em up. Do you want to do this one?
0: Angelica Kabunlet is playing a game she helped produce called Taking Candy from a Baby. She made it for the 2014 Global Game Jam, where participants were given 48 hours to make a game. In Kabunlet's game, players must figure out who took the candy from the baby by wandering around and searching for clues.
6: So that's the secretary, And then the anteater. We have a horse. And then a duck. These are all the people that, like, are working for the company in the story that could have taken the cookies. And then we just have to figure out which one did it.
0: Kabutlin is president of the San Jose Game Development Club, and she says anyone can get involved. English majors give ideas for the game's storylines. Child development majors help make the game child-friendly. Biology majors want to create virtual realities depicting, say, the life cycle of frogs or evolution.
6: Yeah, I don't think there's any major really that can't, you know, participate in this club because everyone can play a game. If you can throw a rock into a hole, you're playing a game.
0: Game art is the only art Kabutlin feels she's got a shot at.
6: I believe game making is more accessible than art or even, like, more of those smaller niches because games are meant to reflect something in the world. I mean, think of, like, the simplest game like Pokemon. You're collecting stuff, right? You know, that's the basis of it. And, like, anybody can collect stuff. That's why I like games, because it connects to people, not, like, in a broader sense.
0: Back in his studio, Quigley is painting a landscape. But he knows the world cares more about The Sims than his landscape of Mount Diablo.
1: People like painting, but they don't love it in the same way that people seem to love video games.
0: When Quigley shows off his oil paintings in galleries, the most he'll get is that polite golf match style applause. But with video games...
1: When I'm finishing up a project and showing the world what it is that I'm doing, you know, I'll get mail from random people ranging from death threats to offers of marriage.
0: When Quigley puts his last brush stroke on a painting, it's done. Finished. It just sits there. Try getting the girl with the pearl earring to jump from one mushroom to the next, and she won't listen. But turn on The Sims 5, and you can choose your character's hairstyle and muscle mass, build their charisma points, and send them to law school. An artist may have designed the characters, but the player gets to tell the artwork what to do next. That's why game art is an art that refuses to stand still. For CrossCurrents, I'm Holly J. McDee.

Policeman, policeman, do your duty. Here comes Diane with the American Beauty. She can wiggle, she can woggle, she can do the split. I bet you any money she can't do this.

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4: 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We love that you're here with us, but frankly, we want to get to know you better. 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
5: To many, carnivorous plants are some of the most fascinating species in the botanical world. Strange and almost alien in some cases, they deploy all sorts of clever tricks to capture their insect prey. From hair-triggered jaws that snap shut, to long, sticky tendrils that mire bugs in a natural glue. But while they might come off as exotic, carnivorous plants are more commonplace than you might think. Many are native to the United States, and some even grow in the New York region, like the pitcher plant. Welcome to Plant People. I'm Jennifer Bernstein, CEO and the William C. Steer Senior President at the New York Botanical Gardens. Today we're joined by NYBG's own Rob Noxie, our curator of North American botany with a passion for pitcher plants, to dig into these hungry oddities of the plant world. Welcome, Rob. Welcome to Plant People.
6: Well, thank you, Jennifer.
5: So glad that you're here, and I'm very excited to have this conversation about pitcher plants. So to start us off, what are pitcher plants, and how did you first become interested in them?
6: Well, first of all, pitcher plants are flowering plants, and they're green plants, but they are carnivorous, as you mentioned. So they're a group of plants that are able to trap, digest, and absorb nutrients from animal prey. Mostly insects, but not restricted to that, because they also catch a lot of slugs and spiders and other crawling creatures. But in pitcher plants, we actually have three very different families. So here in North America and also in Northern South America, we have the Western Hemisphere pitcher plants. In Southeast Asia, we have the Nepenthes pitcher plants. And then in southwestern Australia, we have the Cephalotus pitcher plants.
5: Okay.
6: Now, how I got interested, in short, it's because when I was in high school, I really got interested in plants. I had a wonderful science teacher, and he encouraged me, and I wanted to learn more about them. And once I learned about carnivorous plants, I was hooked, especially with pitcher plants. And then what really helped was when I was 15, my dad took me to the New Jersey Pine Barrens. And a wonderful local naturalist, Annie Carter, took us to a population of pitcher plants, and that did it for me.
5: Tell us what it looks like. How would I recognize a pitcher plant if I encountered one out in the wild?
6: Well, it would strike you as being very, very different than any other plant you've seen, because the first thing you would notice is a tubular structure. And this is why they're called pitcher plants, because they resemble pitchers, like water pitchers. And so some of these pitchers are low growing and others are very tall and trumpet shaped, but they tend to flare out at their far end. So they're where their mouth is, they're wider than at the base. So they taper down to a very narrow base. They're all green, but with a bold pattern, usually of strikingly red stripes and veins, and also some of them have quite a bit of white on.

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1: Nutrient poor. These nutrients are necessary for plant life, but what happens is when some plants live in those nutrient poor environments, they still have to acquire the nutrients, but they're not able to do it from the soil. So instead, some plants have evolved to be carnivorous so that they can acquire nitrogen, phosphorus, and other necessary nutrients by carnivory, by trapping and digesting animals.
2: Is it a particular type of nutrient poor environment, a desert or a wet environment, or where would you find them?
1: It's not only nutrient poor, but it's wet. And it's almost always sunny.
2: Because I would imagine in a wet environment, you do have a lot of insects hanging around.
1: And most of them, yes, you do. And people might wonder, what are some examples of these? Well, one word that comes to mind, at least a botanist, is bog. And well, what is a bog? A bog, people get bogged down in a bog. A bog is a place, it's a wetland where the substrate tends to be very soft and squishy. And it's often made up of a particular group of mosses that live there called the peat mosses. And the peat mosses build their own environment. They eventually build peat. And peat is almost completely devoid of nutrients. So that's one typical environment for carnivorous plants. Another one are sandy, almost pure sand environments that are wet. Like in the southeastern United States, we find wet pine lands, like in the longleaf pine belt from North Carolina south and west to all the way to eastern Texas.
2: So can you explain sort of step by step what happens from the moment that an insect lands on the pitcher to when the plant gets its nutrients? How does it attract the insects, and why is the pitcher plant such an effective trap?
1: They are indeed very, very effective, so that most animals, especially insects that are attracted and enter a pitcher, never leave. So how it happens is, first of all, insects will take a fly, for example. Flies are attracted from a distance by colors. Most of our pitcher plants are very brightly and boldly patterned. They're attracted by these colors, but also by aromas, because the plants release fragrances, most of them attractive to certain groups of insects. And then getting closer, these plants secrete nectar on the exterior of their pitchers. The pitchers are the traps. They're actually modified leaves. So the insect will sense the nectar when it's very close, and it will land. And the nectar glands, those organs that secrete the nectar, are most abundant in the vicinity of the mouth of the trap. So as the fly probes around, moves closer and closer to the denser concentration of nectar, it gets to the mouth. And then right around the mouth, there are a lot of slippery surfaces, and the flies tend to fall in. Also, other parts of the plant have stiff, downward-pointing hairs that tend to coax the fly into the pitcher. Well, some pitcher plants have their mouth open to the sky, and they collect rainwater inside. Others actually have their hood covering the mouth. But either way, once the insect falls in, it can be in a pool of water or it can be inside a tight, moist space. And it's very difficult for it to maneuver within that space. It's very difficult for it to escape. Inside, there are more stiff, downward-pointing hairs. And also, these plants that live in the Western Hemisphere, they secrete a very powerful tranquilizing agent. It's quite potent, and it tends to immobilize the insects much faster than if the insect had, let's say, fallen into a little puddle of water. So within a matter of seconds to minutes, the insect stops struggling, and eventually it suffocates or drowns within the pitcher. And then it gets digested. Now, some pitcher plants, like the Southeastern Asian Nepenthes pitcher plants, they have powerful enzymes and

0: side that do much of the digestion. But in our Western Hemisphere pitcher plants, it's mostly bacteria that do the digesting. And then the last step, the plants have within their pitchers specialized glands that absorb the breakdown products, the nitrogen and the phosphorus and the other nutrients from these decomposing insects.
1: Fascinating. So they kind of look like a sort of a long test tube.
0: They do.
1: And the insect falls in and then it can't get out because it's too slippery or there's a lid or they're trapped there.
0: That's right.
1: It's amazing. So I know that some plants have different needs throughout the year as seasons come and go. So can you talk a little bit about what the annual life cycle of a pitcher plant looks like?
0: Sure. And I'll talk about the Western Hemisphere pitcher plants, the ones that grow around here and throughout Eastern and Northern North America. So as I mentioned, these are flowering plants. And our pitcher plants tend to bloom early in the year. So if you live in Florida, you would see them blooming as early as late February, early March.
1: Okay.
0: And then as you move northward, the blooming season goes all the way to mid-June if you're in Canada. So along with the blooming, the blooms tend to come out as the young pitchers are developing or just prior to new pitcher formation. But once the blooms form, pollination can occur, new pitchers are produced, and it takes a little while for the pitchers to harden up. When they're young, they're very tender. So the pitchers harden up, and then they're fully formed and mature, and they're ready for trapping. And most pitcher plants will produce new pitchers throughout the season. Sometimes there are mainly two flushes, a spring flush and a late summer flush. And then others will just produce pitchers continuously throughout the growing season. And then as we approach autumn and winter, the production of pitchers slows down. The individual pitchers become less metabolically active. And the whole plant is preparing itself for winter, at which time it becomes dormant. And in the north, this sounds a little counterintuitive, but in the north, the pitchers tend to be evergreen, and in the deep south, not so much. But both ways, we find that the overwintering activity is by the underground stem, the rhizome. And then that rhizome has buds that form late in the fall so that by the time spring comes along, new pitchers can begin forming to complete the cycle.
1: So it's time for eating season again.
0: Absolutely. Okay. So the plants do not trap during the winter. They're dormant at that time.
1: So what ecological factors are key to the survival of the pitcher plants and what are the main threats to their well-being?
0: Most of them are fire dependent. Most live in the southeastern United States, and they live in habitats that originally burned on a regular basis, typically every 3 to 5 years. And what the burning does is it sets succession back, meaning that it keeps the habitats open and sunny. In the absence of fire, the forest tends to grow up, shade the pitcher plants, and the pitcher plants cannot tolerate shading indefinitely. So periodic fire is absolutely necessary, and that is one aspect of the habitat that had been overlooked for a long time. So one of the threats is indeed fire suppression, but even more serious is outright habitat destruction.
1: Yeah, and have we encroached in their habitats to the degree that there are certain populations that have gone extinct? Like, where are they thriving best these days?
0: Yes, it's really sad, especially for me to talk about this, because I've been studying pitcher plants long enough that I've seen many habitats that have been destroyed. So the most species-rich area, the richest area for pitcher plants in all of North America is on the Gulf Coast. The tough thing for these plants is that historically, the number of habitats, the number of populations known for these plants was greatest nearest the coast. Well, of course, resort development is the biggest competitor. So places like Panama City, Destin, Pensacola, These are areas where we like to live. And I'm certainly not against development and recreation, but these activities and development that ensues from them has greatly reduced the number of pitcher plant populations.
1: So in addition to the sort of inherent value of all species, what are the ecological services or ecosystem services that a pitcher plant is providing? I assume part of it is controlling insect populations, but you tell me.
0: It is. And it's amazing how little we still know about pitcher plants. So that matter you just mentioned about controlling insect populations, you know, there's never actually been a study of that, of local control of insect populations. But one ecosystem service that I like to talk about, and I find it absolutely fascinating, is the fact that a set of insects and mites actually lives within pitchers. So most insects and mites, when they enter a pitcher, as we've discussed, they are devoured. But there's actually a set that has circumvented all of that trapping and digestion, and instead they thrive only inside pitchers. And this is actually a quite diverse set of organisms. Many of the species are yet to be described to science. They're unknown at this point. So there is a whole microecosystem that thrives inside pitchers. And that supports the larger ecosystem. So, for example, there are flies that are fairly sizable, house fly size and larger, that breed inside these pitchers. And they, in turn, feed birds that live in the local habitats with the pitchers.
1: So I'm interested, is there a horticultural interest in pitcher plants? Can you pick them up at your local garden center? And if so, are there conservation issues associated with that, as there are with many other desirable plants?
0: Yes, pitcher plants are hugely popular in horticulture. So a lot of people breed them. One of the things that makes them so attractive is they can be hybridized. And so a lot of people breed them looking for new and more interesting forms and colors and shapes. As a result, we do have some conservation threats. All of the pitcher plant species are commercially available, but despite that fact, many people persist in poaching directly from the wild. And unfortunately, there is a thriving black market for pitcher plants. I myself have encountered poachers and also the results of poaching on numerous occasions. I returned to populations for my research, and I discovered there are fewer plants, and instead there are holes in the ground. So we can love these plants, but we're loving them too much. We're loving them to death, especially when we do engage in illegal activities like poaching. But I'd rather talk about the positives. One thing about the horticultural interest in pitcher plants is, as I say, they're immensely popular and they bring people together. And so there are conferences, some international, some local, some on a very local basis. And many of them are very well attended. And whenever I go to these meets, there's a tremendous amount of energy in the air.
1: I bet it's a fun crowd, these pitcher plant people. I want to go to one of those conferences.
0: Definitely. You would enjoy it. Very fun.
1: I'm interested, from your perspective, someone who has spent a lot of time looking at these plants, what are the big unanswered questions in this area of pitcher plant research, and what kind of research is being focused on today?
0: So back to those three different genera of the Western Hemisphere pitcher plants. The pitcher plant family is called the Sarraceniaceae. So the Sarraceniaceae has these three genera. Imagine their geography. So these three areas are completely separate from each other. We call this a disjunction or a disjunct distribution pattern. So Darlingtonia, Sarracenia, Heliumphora, they're many, many, many miles apart from each other. So one of the biggest questions is, how did this come to be? So there are two leading hypotheses. One is that the ancestral pitcher plants were widespread throughout this entire area, and that subsequent climate changes, mountain buildings, desertification, that they fragmented the original continuous range. The other hypothesis is long distance dispersal. Somehow the seeds or plants were able to be transported over a great distance and establish new populations in new regions. So that's one question. How did we get these disjunctions?
1: And do you answer that through genomic research? How do you address that?
0: Can I talk about a very unconventional way that we're addressing that?
1: Yes.
0: So this question of the biogeography and the achievement of the current distribution pattern of Sarraciniaceae has been one of the long-standing questions for the family since the beginning of scientific research into the family. We have had several attempts to crack this nut using different sets of data, most recently molecular biology, DNA-based studies, and they have not succeeded in answering the question. So recognizing this, quite a while ago, I began focusing on some of these mites that live inside the pitchers. And what attracted me to them is the mites are highly host specific, so that almost every different species of pitcher plant has its own mite. Well, what I discovered about the biology of these mites is the mites live in fully aquatic situations in the water-filled pitchers, or at least in very wet environments, in those pitchers that don't fill with rainwater but are still quite wet inside. And I became very interested in the host specificity and its causes. And so I studied how these mites are dispersed and why they are limited to certain species of plants. And what I discovered is that most of the dispersal is of the mites leaving one pitcher in which they developed and entering the new developing pitchers within the same plant. Yet that cannot explain all of the pattern that we see. So there has to be a bit of a longer range dispersal. And what I found with that is that on occasion, the mites attach to the flies. And the flies move them around from plant to plant. However, that is a very risky proposition.
1: Yeah, those flies get caught.
0: The flies can get caught, but even more serious is the mites tend to dry up. They desiccate within just a couple of hours or maybe even less of leaving the pitchers. So they develop within these pitchers in a very wet environment. And when they leave, they're exposed to drier climates, lower humidities, and they tend to dry up. So unless the dispersal happens very quickly, the mites die. So that basic biology of the mites helps support the hypothesis of what we call vicariance, meaning that we had a once continuous distribution that has subsequently been fragmented by various environmental processes.
1: Fascinating. So how can listeners who are interested in this topic participate in pitcher plant conservation? You mentioned the societies. Maybe there's cultivation. I don't know if there's citizen science efforts. How can listeners get involved?
0: Wow, that's a great question, and I love it. I would say the first thing is get to know pitcher plants better. And so one of the questions that arises is where? Where can I see them? Well, certainly a place like New York Botanical Garden is a wonderful place. Come here. And you can see them in our conservatory. You can see them in our native plant garden outdoors.
1: And the children's garden.
0: You don't have to go far. But let's say you are an adventurous soul and you really do want to see them in their natural haunts. Well, again, you don't have to go terribly far. Many places in New York State, for example, have pitcher plants in the wild, all the way from county parks to state parks to state forests to national wildlife refuges and so on. Get in touch with local botanical societies. Look on the internet. Where can I find pitcher plants nearby? Go out and look at them. Another wonderful place to see pitcher plants in the wild, and it's relatively easy to see them because there are a number of populations and they're relatively large, is in the New Jersey Pine Barrens, and there are a number of preserves there where people are welcome to go and look at pitcher plants up close.
1: And leave them alone.
0: And leave them alone. Or, well, you can touch them, but don't dig them up.
1: That's wonderful. You know, Rob, I can't get through this whole conversation, even though it's not about pitcher plants, without asking you about the northeastern flora that you've been working on. Could you just say a word about that?
0: Yes. I lead an effort to produce a new floristic manual for the northeastern United States and adjacent Canada that is part of a long lineage of such floristic manuals that the garden has produced since its earliest days, since its founding. And the manual is primarily for identification, but it also is a go-to reference for the geographic distributions, the conservation status, the appearance, the names, the habitats, and so forth. It's a wonderful resource, and we're working hard on it. It's a very ambitious project. We estimate that by the time we finish, we will have covered 5,300 species.
1: It's amazing. And these floristic manuals are the ways in which over time we understand our changing biodiversity. So they're really important reference material for researchers and for the general public. So I applaud you on your longstanding efforts on the manual.
0: Thank you, Jennifer. And thank you so much for your support. You have helped us so much already, and I know you will continue.
1: Well, it's a joy to work with you. It's been so fun to talk about the pitcher plants. I do hope folks will come and see them in person here at NYBG or on public lands near you. It's great to be able to interact with these amazing species. So thank you for being here, Rob.
0: Thank you, Jennifer.
1: To learn more about Rob's work in North American botany, check out the links in our show notes. And the next time you stop by NYBG, remember that strange and fascinating plants, like the abundant pitcher plants in our native plant garden, conservatory, and children's garden, grow closer to home than you might think. Plant People is sponsored by Bartlett Tree Experts. Plant People is a co-production of NYBG and PRX Productions. From PRX, Plant People is produced by Ali Budner, Courtney Florentine, Genevieve Sponsler, Adriana Rosas Rivera, and Pedro Rafael Rosado. The executive producer of PRX Productions is Jocelyn Gonzalez. From NYBG, Plant People is produced by Charlie Nork, Cosette Patterson, Matt Newman, Kate Tyler, and Michael Crowley. Views expressed by guests are their own and not necessarily representative of NYBG. 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
2: Due process. What is it? Who gets it? I'm Robert Reich, and this is a short take from Inequality Media and KALW. There's been some misinformation about this fundamental right that's guaranteed by the U.S. Constitution.
3: Your Secretary of State says everyone who's here, citizens and non-citizens, deserve due process. Do you agree, Mr. President?
4: I don't know. I'm not a lawyer.
2: Well, I am a lawyer, and I've argued before the Supreme Court. The Fifth Amendment to the Constitution explicitly says no person shall be deprived of life, liberty, or property without due process of law. If you're an immigrant who has been detained by ICE, you are entitled to a notice of the charges against you. The government must also provide you with a charging document, often called a notice to appear, outlining the reasons for potential deportation. You have the right to present evidence before an immigration judge to show why you should not be deported. You might be seeking asylum, for example, or have a student visa or green card, and you have the right to appeal the decision to a higher court. You cannot simply be ripped off the streets and deported without a chance to defend yourself. That would be a clear violation of due process. Our country is founded on the idea that government cannot arbitrarily take away your rights and that everyone has a right to defend themselves. And that really means everyone. The word person in the Fifth Amendment makes no distinction between citizens and non-citizens. And the Supreme Court has reaffirmed this multiple times. Conservative and liberal justices have agreed. Due process is a fundamental constitutional protection to ensure that all of us can maintain our life, liberty, and our property, regardless of who we are or where we come from.
5: A good story is like a time machine. It can make us travel into the minds of people, into worlds that we've never seen. I also dream of having it built, but the time machine builders are hard to find.
6: We've gone for main engine start. We have Remix.
7: PRX Remix. For wanderers, wanderers, time machine builders.
8: I live in one of the oldest neighborhoods in Philadelphia, founded in 1684 by William Penn. Most folks from other parts of the country have a hard time fathoming a place this old, being part of the U.S. Even though each century has brought changes, the core character of the neighborhood remains, with William Penn's famous neat grid of streets bisected by warrens of smaller streets, barely 6 feet wide, and lined with tiny houses. It's built on the scale of a bygone time. The parallel universe that occupies the same neighborhood as my universe is not usually in my line of sight. But it's got its own residents, its own events, even its own buildings, one that the people in my universe never notice. We become vaguely aware of it when something is reported in the news out there, or when Ariel reads the police policy.
9: Vehicle set, 1,000 block north.
8: Things that happen when there's a breach in the curtain between our two universes.
9: Robbery by force, $50 or more, 1,200 block North Howard Street.
8: But usually that other universe stays on its own plane, out there. You live here for a while and you know it exists, but it doesn't usually overlap with our universe. So it's jarring when there's a breach and the two come together. Like with the car. One morning, Katie stepped out her front door and was confronted by the car. Sure, there's lots of cars in our urban neighborhood. They leave in the morning, taking neighbors to work, getting replaced by the cars of folks who work in the big federal buildings a few blocks away. And on weekends, we locals either hunker down, hold on to our parking spaces, and walk to our destinations, or stay out late till after the bars close and the visitors leave, tossing their beer bottles and taking off in their cars. Sometimes they toss their cookies, too, and you walk your dogs on a short leash in the morning so they don't scarf up the puke on the sidewalk or get glass in their paws. But back to the car. There it sat. In fact, it's still sitting there now. A late-model Honda Accord, just like a dozen others parked around here. But in our universe, cars have wheels. This car visiting from the other universe has none.
10: When I left for work that morning, I walked outside and I saw the car sitting there without wheels, and I couldn't believe that 15 feet from my bedroom this had happened. I didn't even know it took place.
8: Its presence was an in-your-face reminder of that other universe, always lurking out there, often threatening.
10: But this is a really busy street for it to happen in the middle of the night with, you know, nobody saw it, nobody knew it was going on, and scary because it was right there.
8: It's jarring. You inhabit a space day after day, and you think you know it and everything and everyone in it. Then you come face to face with evidence that there's this whole other universe filled with other people, other things, and other events, all in the same space and completely separate from you. But not always entirely. A breach in the curtain brings the two together, and it's usually not good.
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13: Everybody could tell you Georgia Gilmore didn't take no junk. I'm Reverend Al Dixon. If you pushed her too far, she'd say a few bad words, and if you pushed her any further, she would, she'd hit you.
14: She was swift on her feet. She could move. Mama weighed about 350, 400 pounds. Martin Luther King would call her tiny.
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12: 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Georgia Gilmore and the Club from Nowhere.

0: 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Lost recordings and shards of sound, along with new tales of remarkable people from around the world. We're the Kitchen Sisters, Davia Nelson and Nikki Silva.
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3: Georgia Gilmore and the Club from Nowhere, a secret civil rights kitchen. Some people look at a pie and see pie. Some people look at a pie and see a weapon for social change. In 1955, in Montgomery, Alabama, a group of women sold their pies and cakes in beauty salons and on street corners to help fund the bus boycott. The Club from Nowhere, as the group was known, was the brainchild of Georgia Gilmore, whose secret backdoor restaurant helped fuel the civil rights movement. From our Hidden Kitchen series comes her story.
4: Hey, how you doing? You live on the street. Do you know where Miss Gilmore used to stay?
5: Yeah, Miss Georgia Gilmore. That's Miss Gilmore house down there. You see that marker down there, that historical marker?
4: Oh, yeah, I see it now. You see the plaque in the yard?
6: George Teresa Gilmore. I'm her son, Councilman Mark Gilmore, Jr.
7: Georgia Gilmore.
6: She could cook.
7: 1920, 1990.
6: She was a stone cook.
8: Her food was cooked on the mama level. And Georgia was like Big Mama. Southern type mamas, maybe 10 or 15 of them.
6: Now, my mother at the time was a midwife by profession. She cooked at National Lunch Company in Montgomery when the movement started. When Mrs. Rosa Parks was arrested for refusing to give up her seat in 1955, Mama got involved in the bus boycott.
9: She lost her job because management learned of her being a part of this movement that was going on. My name is Johnny Rebecca Carr, and I am the fifth president of the Montgomery Improvement Association.
10: Stop that Alabama bus. I don't want to ride.
11: During the bus boycott, City of Montgomery brought suit against King and 90 other members of the Montgomery Improvement Association in March of 1956. They were claiming that the bus boycott was an unlawful conspiracy. Georgia Gilmore testified in court. She, in essence, called out this bus driver who had kicked her off a bus. When Miss Gilmore stood up in court, she got fired.
12: You cannot be afraid if you want to accomplish anything. You got to have the willing, the spirit, and above all, you got to have the get up.
8: Everybody could tell you Georgia Gilmore didn't take no junk. Reverend Al Dixon, if you pushed her too far, she'd say a few bad words, and if you pushed her any further, she would... She'd hit you.
6: She was swift on her feet. She could move. Mama weighed about 350, 400 pounds. Martin Luther King would call her tiny. God
13: is a battle axe. She lived about three blocks from where Reverend King was living at the time. I'm a Nelson Malden. Reverend King, when he came to Montgomery, I was his first barber. Whenever VIPs would come to town, he would always have Miss Gilmore to cook up a batch of chicken. When she was fired from a restaurant, Reverend King said, well, why don't you go in business for yourself?
9: She turned part of her home into a dining area. Dr. King and the organization helped her to set up where she could go into business cooking in her own home.
8: Dr. Martin Luther King, he needed a place where he could go, where he could not only trust the people around him, but trust the food.
14: Plus, they had a lot of secret meetings, and they didn't want nobody to know. So they went to Georgia House.
15: My name is Martha Hawkins. At Martha's Place Restaurant.
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17: I'm Pastor Thomas E. Jordan, Little Baptist Church, Montgomery, Alabama. About 12 o'clock, we'd make a beeline to Georgia Gilmore's place. A lot of times you have to wait in line to be fed.
18: Why don't you sit down?
19: And as these would leave, another set would come, just like a Methodist communion table. I'm Althea Thomas. I'm organist here at Dexter Avenue, King Memorial Baptist Church. Sometimes there would be about four professors, clerical workers, a policeman or two.
17: Lawyers and doctors, black and white. People like Mars D's with the Southern Poverty Law Center.
8: She could talk on everybody's level, a confidant. Know what's going down, know what's up.
6: Kennedy came, Johnson had been here, Dr. King brought Wallace. All of them had a chance to eat at my mother's table. She called you little names, you know. Come here, little heifer.
8: She'd be cooking that chicken. Sometimes she'd take it right out the grease and put it on your plate. You just eat wherever you could find a seat. Stand up and eat whatever.
18: Well, I say, come here, black woman.
6: Pork chops. Stuffed bell peppers. She would have chitlins with slaw. And then take the hog maw and cut up in them. She could cook it, man.
9: The bus boycott lasted for 381 days. Georgia Gilmore, another phase of her work was that she had a group called the Club from Nowhere. She just made it up in her mind to start raising money for the movement.
20: Aren't you hungry? Well, why not buy a pie from the ladies of the boycott?
15: They sold pies and cakes in the beauty shops. A lot of them was afraid to let people know who they was, so they called themselves the Club from Nowhere.
6: They bought the station wagons for different churches. That's how they organized transportation. In every mass meeting, Dr. King would preach, and she would turn that money in. She raised more money than anybody there.
11: Georgia Gilmore died on a Friday, on the 25th anniversary of the Civil Rights Selma to Montgomery March. She was fixing food for the marchers, and at the visitation, her family served it to the mourners.
6: She cooked that morning a tub of macaroni and cheese, and she would have fixed a tub of chicken. She was getting ready to cook heavy to help feed the people, and she died.
17: Well, I think Georgia Teresa Gilmore was one of the unsung heroines of the civil rights movement. You know, Martin Luther King often talked about the ground crew. She was not really recognized for who she was. But had it not been for people like Georgia Gilmore, Martin Luther King Jr. wouldn't have been who he was.
21: Raining all over the world. I feel like it's raining all over the world.
0: One of the people carrying on Georgia's legacy is Martha Hawkins, who owns Martha's Place. Growing up, she'd heard about Mrs. Gilmore and how she gathered blacks and whites together and tirelessly cooked for her community, and she dreamed about someday doing the same. When at 24, she found herself single and on welfare with four boys to raise, she got determined. She saw Georgia's recipes printed in the town paper and decided she would learn them. She called Georgia, who gave her encouragement, and Georgia's son, Councilman Mark Gilmore, helped her by picking up her cakes and pies and selling them at the Capitol so she could get a leg up and open a restaurant. Here's Martha.
15: Well, I just thank God for Georgia Gilmore. She loved to cook and loved to curse. My name is Martha Hawkins from Montgomery, Alabama, the owner of Martha's Place Restaurant. Her son used to come here for lunch. He called me Little Georgia Gilmore. I was on welfare when I started my restaurant. I had a dream, I had a vision, and I wanted an old house, you know. I just got out there in the deep. One day I was talking to this guy named Calvin Pryor, telling him about I want a restaurant, I want an old house. And he said, guess what, I got the idea place. You can have it for 3 months free rent. I didn't have a dime, a penny. And I came in here and started tearing down wallpaper, and started painting, and went to the yard sales and got cups and plates and pots and pans. If I clean up somebody's house, if I baked a cake or baked a pie, I'll sell it. And then I'll buy me some more paint. I wanted to be in the house because I wanted people to feel like they was at home, just like family. I guess this is my expression of love because I love what I do. Even cooking, if you don't enjoy it, it comes out in the food. It's a reflection. People can taste it. They don't know what it is, but it's the love that you put in it. I come to work between 4 and 4:30 in the morning, and I've been doing it ever since I've been in business because that's my quiet time. I can just have fun, you know, doing what I want to do in the kitchen. That's when I'm at my best. Georgia Gilmore, she was so proud that I was cooking. She said, I be looking at what they be saying about you in the paper. You know, now she's looking at what I'm doing, passing the torch. That's what life is all about. She passed it on to me, and hopefully there's somebody to take it from me and just keep going with it. I want to encourage people to dream big dreams. They do come true.
1: This is Bird Note. Ornithologist and poet J. Drew Lanham often writes about his experience as a black man in the outdoors, both the joy of being in nature and the racism he faces in the field. Sometimes that's led him to bird in places that others might overlook. And one time, looking for sparrows inspired a poem celebrating these little brown birds.
2: Sparrow envy. Were I the sparrow, brown-backed, skittish, and small, I would find haven in thorniest thickets, search far and wide for fields lain fallow, treasure the unkempt, worship the unmown, covet the weed-strewn row. I would slink between sedges, chip unseen from brambles, skulk deep within hedges, and desire the ditches grown wild. I would find great joy in the mist-sodden morning, sing humble pleas from the highest weeds, and plead for the gray days to stay.
1: 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I'm Mark Bramhill.

I am 50 feet underwater, alone, a quarter mile offshore from the Kohala coast of Hawaii Island. The fish on my stringer are bleeding into the current. I can see the faint copper trace dissolve into blue. Something in the water around me is reading the signal. Then the shadow comes. 15 feet of tiger shark, striped and deliberate, materializing from the haze the way large things do underwater. Not approaching so much as arriving. She circles once. Her eyes find mine. She stops. I do not turn away. I hold position, eye to eye, and I wait. People who haven't spent years in the ocean read this as confrontation, a near-death experience to recount at dinner parties. But I see a shark almost every dive. The shark is not a metaphor. She is a Tuesday. Hanging there in the blue while she decides what I am, I think about my father. Dr. Moges Bizuna, born in Harar, Ethiopia, in 1944, the son of a wealthy man who refused to acknowledge him, raised in a shack by his mother. At 10 years old, he left home and traveled 50 miles to find a school, because the town he came from had no school past the third grade, and he had already decided that the ceiling above him was not his ceiling. He's 81 years old now. He's losing his vision. The man who chased light across continents can no longer read his phone. There's a story my father told at every party, every family gathering, every holiday table throughout my childhood in Indianapolis. He told it the way people tell stories that contain them, not to inform, but to return. He was 10 years old, sharing a single rented room with four other boys at the school 50 miles from home. They paid 2 bur a month, pennies, for injera and shurawat twice a day and a place to sleep. When winter came and the days grew shorter, they were offered candles for 25 cents each. One boy refused to pay his share. The other four children, including my father, each paid extra and bought the candles themselves. They were 10 years old. They had already learned that the agreement, everyone contributes, everyone benefits, was the only structure that worked. You did not wait for perfect conditions. You filled the gap and moved forward. But the boy who refused to pay used the light the most. He sat closest to the candle. He read the longest. He seemed to believe he was clever. So they took their blankets and built a wall around him. If he would not pay for the light, he would not receive it. But the enclosure had a flaw. They couldn't seal the ceiling. Light leaked through the top and pooled inside his fort, while they shivered in open air. He was warm and illuminated. And because he was 10 years old and hadn't yet learned the cost of certain kinds of cleverness, he began to read aloud, just to let them know. So they sat in the dark, together, and refused to buy light at all. The boy had fashioned his own candle from fat and cloth. The smell spread through the neighborhood until neighbors arrived with sticks and taught him a lesson that reason could not. After that, he paid his share. They lit the candle. They all had light. My father told this story laughing, not as a lesson. He never said, "And so you see, the moral is," he told it as a memory that delighted him, that contained something true about how the world works. He laughed at the rancid candle. He laughed at the neighbors. He laughed at the image of 5 10-year-old boys negotiating the economics of shared light. I retold it at his 70th birthday party in Indianapolis. He had forgotten the story entirely. He listened to me tell it and laughed with his whole body, as if though hearing it for the first time. By then it had already passed from him to me so completely that he no longer needed to carry it.

My parents fled Ethiopia in 1978. The Derg, the military junta, had marked my father for arrest. He had one night. He left immediately, going into hiding in the countryside. My mother stayed behind with their toddler, Umsalu, hoping the danger would pass. It didn't. By April of that year, staying meant dying. They walked to Sudan, on foot. They reached a camp, and it was there, in the space between one life and the next, that I was conceived. Not planned, not an accident, but the natural consequence of two people who had survived something together and were still choosing to believe in the future. They did not know if they would make it to Frankfurt. They conceived me anyway. They moved forward anyway. They released the outcome anyway.

They reached Frankfurt, where I would be born a few months later. My father's brother, Alamayo, was painting a hunger cloth for a German church. That commission financed my parents' flight from Sudan. In 1981, after my first birthday, the White Harvest Church in Indianapolis sponsored our immigration to the United States. My brother rejoined us a year later, after 4 years of separation, held whole by his grandmother, while my parents rebuilt a life on the other side of the world.

0: My father completed his PhD. He taught anatomy and physiology for 30 years. The architecture of the human body, how systems connect, how structure supports function, how every visible action depends on invisible preparation. He was teaching the same thing in the classroom he had learned in horror. He just had a different language for it by then. Last week, my children's mother called and asked me to take the kids. My daughter, Mary Coco, 12. My son, Mogus Mackay, 10, named for his grandfather. Later that night, she sent me a message. Thank the kids. I didn't know what she meant. I asked them about it in the morning. Mary has been making sea creatures from beads and elastic cord, squids, octopuses, starfish, and selling them to her classmates. Mogus learned to make them too and sells the same item for $20 that his sister sells for $10. He has always understood leverage. When they arrived at their mother's house and found her upset, they didn't ask for an explanation. They came up with a plan. Mary gave Mogus $50, money they had made themselves, at school, with their hands, and sent him out into the rain to find something to ease her mother's pain. He walked to 4 stores. He selected a necklace, her favorite lemonade, and a small jade cat, because their mother loves cats. Mary stayed home and watched her baby half-sibling until the boyfriend came back from work. They left the gifts and a note on the bed and said nothing about it afterward. I did not teach them to do this. I recognized it. I have seen it before. In a cold room in horror. In a refugee camp in Sudan. In a retirement community in Charlotte where my father can no longer see his grandchildren's faces. My father traveled 50 miles. I descend 50 feet. My children spent $50. Not because they were told, but because darkness asked and they answered with what light they had. My father's losing his vision. A window once open is now closing. I cannot fix this. What I can do is keep diving, keep teaching, keep raising Mogus and Mary Coco in the light of what was passed to me. Now it passes forward again, in small, unremarkable acts. A necklace, a lemonade, a jade cat left silently on a bed.
1: My hat. A sweatshirt. A lunchbox. My favorite book from first grade.
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13: Up next is a postcard from the wind, an audio dispatch from Phil Corbett.
14: A light summer rain darkens the greenstone walls of the old church, and a three-wheeled moto taxi rounds the corner. Oaxaca, Mexico, and the Sierra Norte are visible through the mist. On the flat bed of the moto taxi is a sound system, advertising the big fight. Tonight, it says, Lucha Libre. The ring is in the center of an old tiled parking garage, and colorful flags flitter above. The men wear extravagant costumes, bright masks, spandex, leather boots, and they fly through the air, launching off the ropes, pulling off incredible acrobatic flips and high kicks. The audience surrounds them, seated at floor level looking up, as a luchador called Endeavor launches himself 15 feet out of the ring, directly onto his muscle-bound opponent, crashing into the folding chairs. Over by the sound system, I speak to Manuel Eleon Hernandez, the announcer of tonight's fight.
4: Son personas normales, pero al momento en el que se visten, que se ponen una máscara...
7: These are ordinary people. They are normal people, but in the moment they get dressed, that they wear a multicolor mask, a mask that represents a character, these people change completely. They become, they practically become immortal once they're up in the ring.
14: Postcards from the Wind are produced by me, Phil Corbett, a full 40-minute episode about Lucha Libre at thewind.org.

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0: It's Beta from Wisconsin Public Radio. I'm Doug Gordon. Have you ever wondered why some songs fade out? Beta producer Carl Christensen did, so he and music director Steve Gotcher investigated this rock and roll thought experiment.
1: If you want to rock, you got to break the rule.
2: 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It's over.
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4: Thought experiment.
1: And there used to be a way to stick it to the man. It was called rock and roll.
5: The pop song. It's often a catchy tune with a beat you can dance to and a chorus that burrows into your brain whether you want it to or not. The pop song usually starts out with a catchy little riff, then it follows a pattern of verse, chorus, instrumental, chorus, chorus, or something like that. And then there's the ending. Now, the ending can vary, unless you're AC/DC, who ended every single song, well, like this. Sometimes it's the classical cold ending, kind of like the end of a symphony. Or there's the cold sustain. Then there's the surprise awkward cut ending. Which, by the way, begins with the end of another song, but I'm getting ahead of myself. Then there's the fade out. We here at Beta's Rock and Roll Thought Experiment Laboratories, RARTEL, wanted to find out about the history of the pop song fade out. After some serious experimental thinking, we found that the first musical fade-out may have happened as early as 1916.
6: That was in Gustav Holst's The Planets.
5: That's Bill Weir, a music and technology writer who studied the history of the fade-out.
6: Holst wanted to capture this by having the sound of the singers fading out. And, of course, they had to do this live. And so the way they did that was they had the choir singing behind in another room, and they would gradually close the door as they were singing and bring the sound to a eventual silence.
5: So what did the Holst fade sound like? Well, it goes on like that for a while, so just imagine it fading out. We thought that way of fading might have some other uses. Maybe in the workplace. Oh, hey, it's Beta host Doug Gordon.
7: Yes, Steve, where are we at on that fade-out piece?
5: Well, I'm just about
7: to... We have to have everything buttoned up and...
5: That's great.
7: ...and ready to post by early this week so we can give
5: okay.
7: it a big push on social. And we have to...
5: Okay.
7: Steve?
5: Oh, hey, that works really well. As time went by and technology evolved, new methods to fade a song were developed.
6: They would actually have the recording equipment handheld. It was very heavy at the time, so they'd be very clunky. And while the musicians were playing, the person holding the equipment would actually walk away from the performers.
5: And then the big advance in fade technology came with the advent of the volume knob.
1: These go to 11.
6: That was a lot easier for the recording engineers, and it also sounded a lot more realistic.
5: So the years fade in and out, and pop tunes end with a fade from time to time, which leads to the golden era of the song fade out, which starts right around...
6: the 1950s or so.
5: But fade out a song? I mean, why not just do the old shave and a haircut ending? Or something. Why fade out?
6: Once they realized that they could do it very smoothly, very easily,

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1: Again. People loved it, and they figured the Beatles did it, you know, on purpose. There was, you know, it was all like an artistic statement on their part, not realizing it was just George Martin sort of getting around a mistake. Occasionally, you'll see people taking liberties from that. Life During Wartime, Talking Heads. That's where, you know, usually you fade out during the chorus. Everything that you've heard, you've pretty much heard before. But in this case, David Byrne, the singer, he's actually singing an entirely new verse as it's fading out, which, you know, makes you wonder, like, how many lyrics are there to this song? I mean, does he just go on forever and ever? Could he still be singing this song? Maybe psychologically, in some ways, we actually perceive it that way. I think there's actually a study where they had subjects listening to one song and then the same song again. The only difference being one has a cold ending and the other has a fade out. And they would have them tap along to the beat. And the cold ending, they would actually stop like maybe about a second before the song itself ended. Whereas with the fade out, they would keep tapping 2 seconds after your complete silence. So in their heads, the song had kind of lived on beyond its own physical self.
2: Out of my head, it's glowing.
3: The fade out began to lose favor with producers, and so the early 90s saw the beginning of the fade out apocalypse.
1: In 1993, that's actually when psychologists had the need for closure scale, which happens to be about the year when cold endings start to sort of encroach upon the fade outs. You know, shortly around that time also was the introduction of the iPod. That made it much easier to skip ahead to the next song. You know, with all these digital devices, our attention spans were getting shorter. So rather than, you know, wait out the last diminishing few seconds, why not just click onto the next song?
3: But what hope is there for folks who just like a good long fade out?
1: My sense is that we just wait it out. It's just a matter of fashion, and eventually it comes back. So if you like the fade out, my sense is, you know, I'm remaining optimistic about this, that it will come back. Hang in there.
3: We will, Bill. And not that you asked, but my all-time favorite fade-out, if I had to choose one, it would be, what's that tune called? It's off their second album, you know. It's got that cool riff that kind of goes, how does it go again? It's by that band, you know.
4: That was Steve Gotcher, Beta's senior rock and roll thought experiment correspondent. He spoke with writer Bill Weir about the history of the fade-out. Fade in to WPR.org/beta for more. I'm Doug Gordon.
5: Andreas von Huhn held his first stone carving tool 20 years ago. He began his career as an engineer, but he's always been a craftsman with a deep appreciation for art. After he carved his initials into that first piece of stone, he dove in without a second thought.
6: There's a nice German saying, tu was du willst, du tust sowieso was du willst, which translates to do what you want to do because you're going to do it anyway. So you might as well do it.
5: Andreas lives in the woods of Arousic, Maine. In his workshop, he creates art that ranges from small handheld carvings to larger-than-life sculptures in metal, wood, and stone. At 55, he challenges himself to create work outside his comfort zone.
6: Well, I like trying different things. So I think it's in keeping with who I am that I like to be free to range. I'm a free-range sculptor, maybe you could call me.
5: Today, Andreas begins work on a new sculpture. He's sketching the shape of a figure onto the surface of a slab of pink granite.
6: And that involves taking the chalk to the rock many times and erasing it many times until I find, oh, that's it.
5: He uses chalk lines as guides for the first rough cuts with a wet saw. Then he gently breaks pieces off with wedges and a hammer.
6: I split the piece off. It's like Rice Krispies almost, popping in milk.

0: The process is repetitive, but it's also daunting. One bad cut can mean having to rethink the entire design.
1: You realize that creating sculpture is a huge, long series of decisions. The toughest one, of course, is what to do.
0: And the second toughest one is?
1: And the second toughest one is it, well, now that I've started, where did I screw up so badly? There are days when you feel courageous and you just charge ahead. And the days where you feel, I put so much work into this, I don't want to blow it now.
0: After each cut, Andreas steps back and stares at his progress. He makes measurements and more chalk lines. He calls this process worrying out of the stone.
1: You want to spend a lot of time thinking it through before you make cuts. It's easy to go cutting away and turn the big block into rubble.
0: In spite of failures along the way, Andreas is able to have an open mind.
1: For me, it involves also a lot of revisiting the project. As you make a cut, you discover things sometimes, or you see a form evolving that you didn't expect, or if you're paying attention, which you should be, that guides your hand for the next move. It's almost like a chess game.
0: Like chess, the act of stone carving is a deeply psychological process.
1: You're constantly questioning, is that the right place to make a cut? Is this right here? So it's a period of doubt. And of course, that easily translates into self-doubt. So you get the mopey gropies. Oh, I don't feel like it today. And you start doing the artistic looking at your belly button, wondering how the universe is treating you today. And maybe you'll go for a cup of coffee. Nope, keep at it.
0: Existential crisis or not, Andreas finds motivation in small victories that re-engage him with the sculpture.
1: And then you get into it, and then you're in the process. Well, then you want to see the result. You're in the movie. Let's get to the end of the movie, you know? You can't get off a motorcycle once rolling. You better stay on.
0: He's covered from head to toe in silt from cutting and grinding. His fingers are rubbed raw from touching the surface of the stone. Andreas says, the moment you work in rock, you feel like you did something.
1: People often ask the question, how do you know it's done? That's not difficult for me. Sometimes I go beyond that anyway.
0: As Andreas gets further into the process, the sculpture becomes more refined and decisions less challenging. He polishes the stone to even out the surface and reveal any flaws. He grinds out imperfections and reshapes the stone.
1: So in a way, it's establishing your own adventure. But there's a tension in that. What would I do for a challenge? What do you like doing Saturday morning? Because if you like doing it Saturday morning, that's a pretty good hint. You don't have to do this. You feel like goofing off because you work so hard all week. What do you like doing Saturday morning? Well, go do it.
0: When he finishes, he gets to do one of his favorite things. He cleans up his shop. For Andreas, it's a reward, because he gets to start another sculpture. He goes hunting for stone and takes the chalk to the rock, looking for his next challenge. For Salt Radio, I'm Allie Kosmikas.
2: Down on the right-hand shoulder at Carolyn. Heather Purdy's advising it's an elderly x-ray. She's walking with traffic.

You're listening to Humanities Minutes, created by the Humanities Media Project in the College of Liberal Arts at the University of Texas at Austin. Today's episode will have you questioning where your mind ends and your smartphone begins. Where does the mind stop and the rest of the world begin? That's the question philosophers Andy Clark and Dave Chalmers pose in their essay on The Extended Mind. Many of us would say the mind stops where the brain stops, but these scholars disagree. They claim that features of the environment form parts of our minds. If they are correct, our minds are not in our heads, but actually extend out into the world. The idea that the mind actually extends into the world might sound like the plot of a science fiction novel, but Clark and Chalmers illustrate the idea with the following thought experiment. A man named Otto suffers from Alzheimer's disease. He uses a notebook to store information that he wants to remember. Otto always carries his notebook with him, and when he learns something important, he writes it down. One day, Otto hears of an exhibition being shown at the Museum of Modern Art and decides to go. He consults his notebook, finds directions to the museum, and makes his way to the exhibition. Otto uses his notebook in much the same way that we might use our memories. The information contained on the pages of the notebook helps guide Otto's behavior, like our beliefs help to guide our behavior. The difference is that Otto's beliefs, so to speak, lie on a page rather than in his head. Beliefs and memories are uncontroversial parts of the mind, but if beliefs and memories can be stored on the pages of a notebook, then notebook pages can be parts of the mind, so there is some reason to think that Otto's mind is not in his head. The Otto case might require a stretch of the imagination, but to bring the point closer to home, just consider the way smartphones guide much of our day-to-day behavior. When a piece of technology is so thoroughly integrated into one's daily life, is it so crazy to think that that piece of technology is a piece of one's mind? Albert Einstein was once asked why he couldn't remember the speed of sound. He supposedly responded, "I do not carry such information in my mind since it is readily available in books." Perhaps Einstein was wise to avoid memorizing such information, but mistaken in assuming that the books containing that information were not parts of his mind. Now that we can carry the internet on a pocket-sized device, should we bother memorizing much of anything? Perhaps we should simply recognize that such devices literally extend our memories and our minds by allowing them to include information that resides in the world rather than in our heads. This episode of Humanities Minutes was written by Matthias Barker, read by Maggie Wilhite, and produced by the Humanities Media Project and the College of Liberal Arts at UT Austin.

0: When you're bipolar, you live with two different versions of reality. There's a version everyone else seems to inhabit, and then there's your own mood-altered version. When my mood changes, sometimes drastically, it's like shifting color filters on a camera. The same scene can look dark and gloomy, or way too bright, or somewhere in between. I've learned to try to ignore the shifting colors of emotion and focus on what's real. But there are other conditions that can mess with reality itself, like schizophrenia, which is a thought disorder. Being mentally ill, I sometimes wonder, what would it be like to be schizophrenic?
1: The way I describe it is like a waking nightmare, where you have all the bizarre images and possible things happening and the utter terror. But with a nightmare, you sit up and open your eyes and it goes away. Not the case with a psychotic episode.
0: Ellen Sachs is a professor of law, psychology, and psychiatry at the USC Gould School of Law, and she is also schizophrenic. When most people hear schizophrenia, they don't think professor, they think crazy street person, and that stigma and lack of understanding is one of the big obstacles patients face.
2: Stigma is really, really powerful. There are very few things that can shut down someone's life as quickly as everybody agreeing they don't have one.
0: That's Ed Irwin. He's also schizophrenic, and we'll hear more from him later. The word schizophrenia is made of the Greek words for split and mind, but it might be more accurate to think of it as a mind shattered, where the boundary between truth and fantasy can blur or dissolve completely. Schizophrenia has many symptoms, but the most dramatic are what are called positive. They're what the illness gives you, and you don't want them. They fall under the term psychosis. Imagine not being able to tell the difference between even the wildest idea and reality. One of Ellen's frequent delusions is that she used to be God. Joking, her husband once asked if she quit or was fired. Psychosis isn't something that's on or off, though. Ellen explained that it's more like a dimmer.
1: I'll have a transient psychotic thought. I've killed hundreds of thousands of people with my thoughts, and I'll just step back and I'll say, Ellen, that's just your illness acting up. Pay it no mind. Further along the spectrum, I have what's called social judgment, which is to say, I'm always aware of what other people will think is crazy, and I don't want to appear as crazy, so I just don't say those things. And if I can't help saying them, I go home and stay away from people. And at the far end, I'm crouching in a corner shaking, and that lasts for weeks. That hasn't happened in a decade.
3: I'm poisonous.
4: You may not betray us.
3: Things I touch are poisoned. People I get near.
4: Probe into your brain.
0: Probably the most well-known symptoms of schizophrenia are hallucinations, and they can be much more complex than you might imagine. Here's Ed again.
2: When you get really extreme, the human mind attached to the human body is capable of just about anything.
0: And anything that can be experienced can be hallucinated, including smells or tastes or worse.
2: You can have tactile hallucinations. Quite a few people are under the impression there are insects crawling under their skin. Very upsetting.
0: Ellen told me instead of voices, she has what she calls thought commands, as though the thoughts of strangers are randomly invading her head. Most of us have had a taste of this experience. Maybe you thought you heard someone say your name, or at some point caught a glimpse of someone you couldn't have seen. It may sound strange, but even when we're healthy, our brains create as much reality as they interpret. For most schizophrenics, these symptoms are only severe a fraction of the time, and with practice can even be ignored. In fact, the positive symptoms aren't what cause the most harm at all. The much more devastating part of the illness are the negative symptoms. These are what schizophrenia takes away from you. Here's University of Wisconsin psychiatrist Ron Diamond.
5: Negative symptoms are when you lose motivation, you lose spontaneity, you lose creativity, you lose the ability to persist in something whether you want to keep doing it or not. And the loss of being able to motivate and to initiate behavior is often much more disabling than hearing voices or believing things that other people disagree with.
0: Mental illnesses can weigh you down in so many different ways. There's social pressure to be normal, to pass, but there's also fear about what could happen if you fall short. In rough times, jobs, families, and friends can all fall away, and then there's the possibility of ending up in a mental hospital. Generally, these are not places you want to be. I've avoided that, but many are just one episode away. Schizophrenia is also a lonely illness. Being in the bipolar community, I can hold up a list of heroes who have done amazing things, like Mike Wallace or Ernest Hemingway, but there's no real list like that for schizophrenics. This is in part due to the more debilitating symptoms that can hinder creativity, but also because of the negative public image the illness has. People who are doing well usually don't advertise their schizophrenia and certainly don't make the news.
6: When you walk up to somebody in the street who's panhandling and looking odd and behaving oddly, you say, oh, this person is psychotic. They must have schizophrenia. But when you go into your dentist, unless he or she has a big S on their chest, you don't realize that person also has schizophrenia. And when you go to the bank and the bank teller is behaving absolutely normally, you don't say, oh, that person has schizophrenia. So what we get reinforced with is all of the people who are doing most poorly and most symptomatically who are behaving oddly. And what we miss are all the people with this illness who, through sometimes significant struggle, are behaving pretty normally, fulfilling role functions, living their lives as best they can, with an illness that often makes that much more difficult.
0: So when you think about schizophrenia and other mental illnesses, please don't linger on the few who do make the news for doing terrible things. Think of the millions out there who we pass every day and don't even know it. They're people just like you, trying to live their lives, whose minds just happen to carry a little extra weight.
7: Schizophrenia was produced by Aubrey Ralph.

0: Many first-generation Americans have a story like this next one you're about to hear.
1: I was in like kindergarten or first grade. We had like International Day at my school, and everyone had to bring a different dish. And my mom made enough rava for like 50 little kids.
0: That's Sonia Karas. She's talking about rava, a cardamom semolina pudding you eat on your birthday.
1: I was so excited because rava was the best thing in the world in my book. At school, everyone was like, that's disgusting. Who brought that? And I was just so embarrassed and ashamed. You know, I like pretended it wasn't me and had to bring home like this huge uneaten thing of rava. So, I mean, I think there's always, especially as a kid, that tension of like when you realize something's not normal. I think those moments are really hard, especially when it's something that you're proud of having be part of you. So I had that one experience with rava, but clearly hasn't scarred me for life.
0: Karas was born in the U.S., but her father is from Pakistan.
1: He comes from a very small ethnic minority community in Karachi called the Parsis.
0: The Parsis are a group of Zoroastrians who fled ancient Iran for modern-day India and Pakistan in the 8th century. Parsi means from Persia, and they're a close-knit community that has adopted a lot of Indian traditions, especially food traditions.
1: I always make this cake for Parsi New Year. It feels like a very Parsi recipe, especially because it's so heavy on the cardamom, which is a very Parsi flavor. You use a springform pan, and you cover the bottom with sugar and these sliced almonds. You pour it in and bake it, and when you pop it out, you flip it over, and the almonds and sugar have kind of formed this crust on the top that is really beautiful and gives it that crunchy texture.
0: Karas says cooking Parsi food is how she expresses her cultural identity. But for some first-generation Americans, it's just how they've always cooked. Like Jeffrey DiPichotto, a 32-year-old former actor and butcher who comes from a real mix of cultural backgrounds.
2: I've come from a really crazy, eclectic family background. Both my parents were born and raised in Egypt, and they went to French schools in Egypt, so they speak both Arabic and French. I have an Italian last name. Generations back on my dad's side were from Italy, and both my parents are also Jewish, so it's this French, Egyptian, Italian, Jewish mix of sorts. But it's weird, it's like 100% of each of those things. It's not like 25% of each.
0: Like Karas's story earlier, DiPichotto once made a dish that didn't go over well with his friends. He was working as a butcher at the time and would often get paid in meat. His freezer became so packed, he threw a freezer party to get rid of it all.
2: Part of what was in my freezer was a bunch of poultry carcasses and stuff. So I made a stock and I made like a soup. I had these things in my freezer from my mother. They're like meatballs because they're small and ball in shape, but they're like rice. It's like a really dense rice mash surrounding like a little kernel of meat. And it's almost like gummy. But it's awesome. It's really good, I think. So, yeah, I put those in the soup. I thought everyone would really dig it. And everyone was like, what is this hard ball? And I was like, oh, it's awesome, guys. And they were like, yeah.
0: DiPichotto says cooking is definitely a big part of his family's traditions.
2: It's interesting because no one in my family is a chef. But there is something about the food that we cook, I guess, that like brings everybody together. Everybody knows the food. Everybody recognizes the flavors. I imagine it's like an unconscious connection to the past. But on another level, it's like the food my parents grew up eating. So it's what they know how to cook. I think you end up cooking what you grew up eating. And so I grew up eating what my parents grew up eating.
3: We're going to make shakshuka, which is actually Israeli. I mean, it's kind of Middle Eastern, I guess. And I grew up eating it, basically like a tomato stew with eggs, peppers, and spices.
0: First-generation Americans have several ways they can connect to their heritage. Karas does it by hosting a yearly dinner for Parsi New Year.
1: Once I came to New York, I think one of the most important things that I did was I started hosting dinner party every New Year's, Parsi New Year. And that became a really important opportunity for me to celebrate my Parsi identity and also to share that with friends and family.
0: DiPichotto says he has many favorite memories around his family's traditions.
2: Some of the newer memories revolve around Thanksgivings that sort of mix Middle Eastern flavors with traditional American fare.
4: Can you describe that a little bit for me?
2: Well, if there's ever like a potato dish, it's not mashed potatoes. It's like the potato sofrito situation, which is a million times better. It's basically like twice cooked potatoes. It's deep fried potatoes, and then it's tossed in chicken fat, which is pretty awesome. Maybe Thanksgiving isn't such a great example because my family is so assimilated, really. And my dad especially is like really proud to be an American. And I think at Thanksgiving, there's an effort to like do Thanksgiving American style, even if it comes at it with like a crazy cockeyed view, you know, like putting cumin and lemon in things that maybe shouldn't.
0: Depending on where you live, finding specialty ingredients can be tough.
1: One of the things I make at Parsi New Year, which I love to make, is paneer, which is a fresh cheese. And it's totally different than the paneer that Parsis make in Pakistan because they make it with buffalo milk, which is just so much richer. And that is something that I just haven't found here.
4: You don't have a buffalo milk guy?
1: No. No one's biking around Fort Greene yelling, "Have buffalo milk for sale."
0: Deepa Chatto says he has an easier time finding what he needs.
3: You find most of this stuff everywhere. Like, Fairway has, like, all these crazy spices. Even they have I was there the other day, they have za'atar, which I was like, oh, wow. It's not spelled the way I would spell it.
4: Oh, really? How is it spelled?
3: Z-A-H-T-A-R, oh, I weird. Think. Yeah, I would go Z-A-apostrophe-A-T-A-R. Za'atar.
0: Although many first-generation Americans feel completely comfortable in the U.S., they say it's important for them to maintain their cultural traditions.
1: I think being Parsi always felt really important to me as part of my identity. The Parsis are a community that is going extinct. And so there's like a mentality of self-preservation that's really important. And so I think it's even harder to walk away from that identity, knowing that it's like so rare and so special. And there's such a need for young Parsis to keep the traditions alive.
0: Unlike Karas, Deepa Chatto says he struggles with how to stay connected to his heritage.
2: I'd love to visit Egypt, but it's not really like in the cards these days. You know, they don't take kindly to us anymore. So, I don't know, how do you stay connected to a place you can't go back to? I think, I guess it's through food, you know, but also through like getting together with my brothers, really, and like sort of rehashing the old jokes of what it means to be like a first generation American. I don't know if I've made the same shakshuka twice, you know, it's all very seedier pants. I mean, if anyone in my family listens to this, they'll probably like find a million ways I'm doing this wrong. Oh, but you put this in at this time? No, that's not right. I'm like, well, it's all going to be okay.
0: First generation Americans have different ways they can reconcile their cultural identities. For some, it's traveling to where their parents lived. And for others, it's cooking the dishes they grew up eating. Either way, it's all going to be okay. From New York City, I'm Sabrina Farhi.

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Stories that remind you that the world is bigger than you think, but smaller than it feels.

0: So we're recording.
1: Is that recording?
2: We're ready to go.
3: So, how did you end up here?
4: 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I'm David Gerlach.
5: On one song, he wanted to keep a take where I was playing piano, and I didn't really know the song.
4: That's pianist Ben Sidran. He's played with everyone from Van Morrison, Diana Ross, The Rolling Stones, Steve Miller Band, but things didn't really seem to click at this one recording session back in the early 1970s. He was playing with jazz lyricist and the king of scat, John Hendricks.
5: And I appealed to him by saying, let's do another version. And he said, no, I'll never sing it better. We should use that take. I said, but John, you're making a lot of mistakes. And he said, Ben, you don't understand. Sometimes the mistakes are the only part that's jazz.
4: In this edition of Blank on Blank, John Hendricks on learning how to communicate in the swing of language. Now, over a five-year stretch in the mid-1980s, Ben Sidran hosted a really remarkable show on NPR, and he sat down with legends, Miles Davis, Dizzy Gillespie. And so I reached out to Ben to see if we could bring some of these remarkable conversations to you, our listeners. And our first remix, it's a conversation Ben had with his old friend, that guy from the recording session, John Hendricks. And Hendricks is an amazing story. He was headed towards a career in law until he was at a club in his hometown when he met Charlie Parker. Yet despite the stamp of approval from Bird, Hendricks says he literally had to learn how to speak jazz. This is Blank on Blank.
6: Better talk to the preacher, tell him how you feel, and listen close to the...
7: You know, I came from a very straight-laced, staid family. My father was a minister in the African Methodist Episcopal Church, and he was the cultural and the moral foundation of our entire neighborhood, you know, in my hometown. And so we had to exemplify all the things for which he stood. We had to, when we got up in the morning, we had to pray. Before we went to sleep at night, we prayed. We learned very early that we are children of a living God and that we bow our heads to God, but to no man. So we were militant in our self-respect, and so I'd had a very straight life, never engaged in any gambling. There was no alcohol in the house, no smoking. We never used any profane language.
6: Give me that wine, oh, give me that wine, yeah, give me that wine. Let me drink one toast before I roast.
7: That's the way I grew up. So then when I started singing jazz, and I had to consort with these musicians, you know, yeah, I had to maintain two vocabularies. Like, I couldn't come to the gig and say, my wife and I went to a cinema today, which would be the way I would normally speak if I was in university. I would say, me and my bed buddy took in a flick, you know. So it gave me a much more broad spectrum of life and outlook on life. And to this day, I think that the language of the American jazz musician is the most functional and in its way of expressing itself the most beautiful of all languages. It's the greatest way to speak ever. I always try to swing whatever I do, you know. That's what I got most from singing with good jazz musicians. You know, you don't just have to swing on the bandstand. Everything you do can swing. The way you relate to your fellow man, you know, that can swing. The way you pick up your little child and bounce him, there's a swing to that, you know. Everything can swing.
4: Mm-hmm.
7: I think everything in nature does swing. When you are improvising, it's no mind on the earth at work. Because when you approach that with your mind of the earth, with your earthly mind, you don't even know what that is. And I can see when you speak to jazz musicians about solos that they've done, they, you know, how they'd be apt to say, what solo, when? Because it's not they who did it. It's whatever muse speaks through them that has done all solos. And they are perhaps the last person you should ask about that. And that's when I found out that when I approached myself, I myself was the last authority on what I had done, because I had no idea. I had to relearn what I had done, and I felt stupid. Your own is further away from you than anything. Have you ever had a dream, and you're slowly waking up, and as you awaken, you want to remember this dream, and as you realize you want to remember it, it's fading, and then when you're fully awake, it's totally gone. Has that ever happened to you?
0: Oh, yes.
7: That's what it is. Whatever that is, that's what it is. Tears you've shed today will pause, waiting until tomorrow.
4: Many, many thanks to Ben Sidran for allowing us to bring you this interview. 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Amy Drozdowska produced this Blank on Blank with me. Our sound logo comes to us from Jeffrey Allen Jones. And for all the journalists, interviewers, nonfiction authors, documentary filmmakers out there, we want to hear your unheard interviews. 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Blank on Blank is distributed by the Public Radio Exchange, PRX.org. That's all for now. I'm David Gerlach. Keep listening.
7: Let your eyes put out their light at that time round about midnight.
1: This is Bird Note. Some birds are wonderfully graceful in flight. Swallows spring to mind with their deft swoops and glides. But there's a bird of prey in the American Southeast that takes grace to an utterly new level. The swallow-tailed kite. A swallow-tailed kite, even perched, is a lovely bird. It's a slim, sleek raptor with a pure white head and underside, offset by exceptionally long, slender black wings. True to its name, it sports a long, deeply forked black tail. A swallow-tailed kite in flight almost never flaps its wings. Instead, the kite uses its tail to pivot and twist to guide its movements. The bird can make sudden, tight turns, upside-down moves, and quick backward dives. Its aerial maneuvers hardly seem like flight at all, more like slipping and sliding across the air. Kites catch all their prey on the wing, snatching large flying insects out of the air and taking lizards and snakes off leaves in the trees with their talons. Then, in a magician-quick motion, the kite transfers its prey from its talons to its hooked beak. Spring or summer is the time to see swallow-tailed kites in the Southeast. Then, they're off to South America, covering hundreds or thousands of miles, all with hardly a flap of the wing. For Bird Note, I'm Mary McCann.
2: Hi, I'm Aaron Henkin from the Baltimore-based podcast Out of the Blocks, where each episode we have a simple mission. We go to one city block, and we try to interview everyone on the block. I want to share a story with you today about silver linings and poetic consequences. 4 years ago, a severe earthquake rocked the country of Nepal. Nearly 9,000 people were killed. One of the survivors came here to Baltimore. His name is Sandesh Burakoti. And we're going to meet him behind the counter of Zella's Pizzeria on Holland Street in southwest Baltimore.
8: I'm from Nepal. I lived there for 18 years. I came here when I was 18.
2: Take me back to you say it was about 3 months before you left. What happened? Tell me that story.
8: Okay. So it happened on a Saturday at 12 p.m. We were just in the kitchen, like, you know, about to have lunch, and then the whole house started shaking. I had never felt anything like that before. Like, that was my first time really feeling a big earthquake. So I was terrified. It happened for like a minute or so, and then it stopped, but then we started getting a lot of aftershocks. So we decided it was not a good idea for us to stay on the building, so we decided to come down. First thing I did was try to get in touch with my mom. Got in touch with my mom, she came running, straight to the house, and we were all together, petrified. It just happened out of nowhere. Like, more than 15,000 people died that day, that very day, you know, crushed by the houses. It was really tragic, really tragic. And then the next day, it happened again. And then 17 days later, another one came. So, like, you know, that was one of the reasons why I decided, maybe what, it's time for me to leave Nepal. Not that I want to leave the country for good. It's like, I think I should come back with something, you know, do something for Nepal. So I'm an astrophysics major, so I'm trying to open up a research lab back in Nepal. I've always been interested in what lies out there. And I feel like Nepal is like a good place for that field. Because like, we have high altitude, you know, we can like study the star very, if we have a good observatory there, like, that'd be great. And that's what my plan is. Like, there is no research laboratory there, and I want to start that.
2: Tell me what fascinates you most about looking up at the night sky and pondering space.
8: Just, like, the one thing that really fascinates me, like, how this whole thing came to be, you know. Like, you know, this is a perfect system. Like, you know, it is planned, it's programmed. Because, like, you know, you have the mass, it's always constant. Like, and there's always this circulation. And I feel like it's a system. And that's why it always fascinates me that, you know, how, well, like, what else is out there? Like, you know, maybe we can know more about the universe. Maybe we can know more about ourselves, like us, like, in the world, like, in how all this is running.
2: You've personally experienced the wrath of nature in a way that not a lot of other people have. And yet, you seem very focused on appreciating the majesty and beauty of nature as well.
8: I am. It is beautiful. It is beautiful. I'm not gonna lie, when I was a kid, man, when you see the mountain range from far away and you see the sun striking at the right time, it feels like a whole plate of gold. I did ask my parents if it was gold or not. And, like, you know, I've always been fascinated by that. You know, nature always fascinates me.
0: Thanks for Gonzalez Pizza, I'm up you. Two of the spinach artichoke pizza and two of the meat lovers. Alrighty, thank you.
2: Sandesh Burakoti at Zella's Pizzeria, 1145 Holland Street in Southwest Baltimore. You can hear more voices from this neighborhood on the Out of the Blocks podcast. Stories set to music by Wendell Patrick. I'm Aaron Hankin. Thanks for listening.

0: 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I'm David Gerlach. The late Maurice Sendak loved to draw as a kid growing up in Brooklyn. He loved hearing tales that were a tad darker than the usual children's story. And in the early 1960s, he created Where the Wild Things Are. The Wild Rumpus was one of the most memorable children's books. Actually, it was a signature book of the entire 20th century. And we recently uncovered an interview with Maurice Sendak that had never been heard before. He was 81 at the time, yet he still had this connection with just what drives the imagination of children and what it means to be a kid.
1: I love watching animal movies on television. And they always say, don't run away, and don't turn your back, and don't lie down flat. And I love, it's from my childhood. How do you prevent dying? How do you prevent being eaten or mauled by a monster? I still worry about it.
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1: I think there is something barbaric in children, and it's missing in lots of books of them because we don't like to think of it. We want them to be happy. And childhood is a very tough time. It was for me, and it was for my brother and my sister. And they were both considerably older than I was, and they protected me from my parents. They were the good parents, and my real parents were not so good. Okay? They didn't mean any harm. They were confused, they didn't speak English, living in a foreign country, and take it out on your kids, that's all. But there are a lot of crazy people who have children, and I've always been interested in how children maneuver and decide how to live. It's hard. I've always had a deep respect for children and how they solve complex problems by themselves.
2: And how do they?
1: I think through shrewdness, fantasy, and just plain strength, they want to survive. They want to survive. Like the kids in Hansel and Gretel. Gretel, she saves her brother's life. And a little girl saving a little boy's life, when do children have to confront such terrible ordeals? Well, they do. They do.
3: Just a broad question, what should children's stories contain?
1: Well, how would I know? All I do know is that my parents were immigrants, and they didn't know that they should clean the stories up for us. So we heard horrible, horrible stories, and we loved them. We absolutely loved them, but the three of us, my sister, brother, and myself, grew up to be very depressed people. So the great thing was my brother, who wrote stories and I illustrated stories. There was one story called We Are Inseparable. And they're going to get married. Brother and sister are going to get married. And nobody knows that there's anything wrong with that. Nobody. Nobody. Hey, you love somebody. So it's your sister. Big deal. Okay? Now, obviously, Freud stuck into my brother's head at the last minute to prevent this wedding from taking place. The boy is in an accident, I can't remember what, and he's bandaged, it looks like a mummy. And she comes tearing to the hospital, let me in, let me in! And the parents are holding her back, and then she breaks down the door, and she jumps on top of him. And they both scream in unison, we are inseparable! And they leap out the window of the Brooklyn Jewish Hospital, like the 40th floor. And that's how it ended. It was a really happy ending. Let's tell the truth. Let's talk about the kid who doesn't make it sensationally well, who struggles and fights, but really doesn't know what he's fighting against or for. And I don't think that changes. We're all adults in this room sitting talking about that. Has that ended? No. it doesn't end. I still think the same way I thought as a child. I still worry. I'm still frightened. Everything is the same. Nothing changes.
0: Maurice Sendak died in 2012 from complications of a stroke. He was 83. Now, we've animated this special episode as part of our series with PBS Digital Studios. 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Read more from this interview at newsweek.com. That's all for now. I'm David Gerlach. Keep listening.

0: Pretty, tengo derecho. Las pueden. Ya me está dando.
1: These two girls are the only ones in the world who know how to speak this language. Grace and Victoria Kennedy are twins. They were born in the early 70s, and like many twins, they had their own idiosyncratic way of talking to each other. But their parents thought they had developmental problems. They sent them to live with their grandma. She spoke only German to the twins and kept them away from other kids. In this isolation, Grace and Victoria developed their own personal language, a phenomenon called idioglossia. This audio is from a documentary called Poto and Cabango, which were the names the two called each other. The six-year-olds are playing together, communicating in the only way they know how. The world according to sound is made by Chris Hoff and Sam Harnett.
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3: I've had hundreds of big conversations, and my conversation partners share wisdom I carry with me wherever I go. Jennifer Michael Hecht is a poet, a philosopher, and a historian, and suicide has touched her life as it has touched many of ours. She wants to change the way we talk to ourselves and each other about suicide, starting with her insistence that we believe each other into being. This is Becoming Wise. I'm Krista Tippett.

0: the discussion you want to have is not so much against suicide, but for staying alive for each other. It's choosing life.
1: it's choosing living. Choosing staying alive. And yes, I thought of myself as an individual before I started doing this thinking in a way that I no longer do, and I feel better. And it doesn't really mean you have to go out and do a lot of communal things, though all sorts of studies show that will help. Force yourself to go be with other people is a good start. But it's also just this internal thing where I notice more that I'm part of this human thing, and that there's no such thing as wasted contributions. And so it really is, it's a better feeling about what we are and what we're doing. And most people through history had it without trying, because they lived in tiny communities that were besieged by either drought or flood or whatever, and they had to work together to do anything, and they were more aware of their connection to each other. And yeah. Nowadays we're very...
0: In a way, that connection was also just forced on them, right? It wasn't optional.
1: Right.
0: It's optional for us, yeah.
1: It's optional, and I suggest taking that option whenever you want, but just be more aware that we have these all sorts of secret web-like connections to each other, and that sometimes when you can't see what's important about you, other people can.
0: Mm, that's wonderful. There's a line in your book that here's what you say: we are indebted to one another, and the debt is a kind of faith, a beautiful, mm-hmm. difficult, strange faith. We mm-hmm. believe each other into being.
1: Yeah. We do believe each other into being. Imagine yourself alone on this planet. Would anything be the same? Would you wash a dish? Would you think about productivity? Would you think about when you slept? How would you conceive of what your life means? It's like a little kid left alone in a house, a sudden shock of existential distress. We make the meaning for each other, and the culture makes the meaning. And we have these friendships in our head of people who right. thought life was really terrible and yet decided that, you know, this beauty in it and this communalism. So I certainly believe we believe each other into being. We are not much when we're not in the eyes of someone else, at least some of the time.
0: Jennifer Michael Hecht is the author of Stay, A History of Suicide and the Philosophies Against It. Becoming Wise is produced at On Being Studios, which is located on Dakota land. Our team is Marie Sambalay, Lily Percy, and Chris Hegel, and our theme music is provided and composed by Zoe Keating.
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5: This Hidden Kitchen story explores the lives of two men who fed the founding fathers. Both were slaves, the first of many African-American cooks to serve U.S. presidents. The Kitchen Sisters, Nikki Silva and Davia Nelson, visit the president's kitchen and some of the chefs who cooked there.
6: Well, now we're on tape, so can you describe your initial employment here the first day, or how you met
7: LBJ?
8: The first night that I met President Johnson, it was late as usual. He was always late for meals. Now, there have been times that he'd get on the phone himself and call me and ask me how long would it take me to get something ready for the whole cabinet. And sometimes he'd walk in with him and you didn't even know he was coming. And I've seen time that I fixed a meal in 10 minutes for 25 or 30 people.
7: Is that right?
8: Mm-hmm.
7: You can't even consider the history of the White House without realizing that the common denominator of White House life is the dinner table. My name is William Seal. I've written several books on the history of the White House. George Washington took office. He wasn't a king. He was a combination of head of state and prime minister. It never happened before. It was very delicate with him how to proceed from the diplomatic tradition, so food became very important. He had a slave chef named Hercules.
9: It was Hercules who really began this long connection between presidents and African-American cooks. My name is Sharon Conrad, historian in African-American cuisine. Hercules traveled with Washington to Philadelphia. Philadelphia was the U.S. capital prior to Washington, D.C.
10: Even with those hand-carved teeth, George Washington enjoyed good cuisine. My name is Joe Randall. I founded the African American Chefs Hall of Fame. Wherever George Washington was, at the Capitol or in his home, he wanted Hercules cooking.
7: Hercules was commander of the kitchen. He did everything, all the souffles. He had about 8 assistants. He was very grand in Philadelphia, going down the street and people following him, watching him as he went to the market.
11: I am William Moyes Weaver, food historian and author. Philadelphia was the largest open-air market in the world during its day and age. The boats came in from Cuba 3 days a week. There were bananas and pineapples, people exchanging furniture for beef. If you had the money, you could get practically anything you wanted.
12: Hercules was noted for being a dandy. He walked through the streets of Philadelphia dressed impeccably in a velvet waistcoat with a gold-headed cane. I'm Jessica Harris, historian of African Americans and food. There is even a portrait that is alleged to have been made of him. He is this large cinnamon-colored man in immaculate chef's white and a tuck. When Washington was getting ready to leave Philadelphia to return to Mount Vernon, Hercules goes missing. Hercules escapes. Washington searched for him assiduously, offered rewards, and he was never found. A French visitor to Mount Vernon asked one of Hercules' daughters how she felt about her father running away. She replied, "I miss my father, but I know that he is free, and so I am happy for him." Many of us have heard of Sally Hemings and her alleged relationship with Jefferson, which is increasingly becoming not alleged, but a matter of DNA fact. But most of us don't know about her brother. James Hemings was also a slave to Thomas Jefferson.
9: When he was appointed minister to France in 1784, Jefferson decided that he

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1: Restore, to restore, food coming out of the chateau, coming out of the royal kitchens, becoming more democratic at the same time the royal family is falling. James Hemings was there to see and witness these changes.
2: There was no slavery in Paris at that time. James could have taken advantage of that by claiming his freedom, but that did not happen.
1: Hemings returns to Monticello with Jefferson, and he petitions for his freedom. Jefferson insists that Hemings must wait long enough to train another.
2: After 3 years of teaching his brother, Peter Hemings, the art of French cookery, James was freed.
1: We're not really sure what happens to him after that. He was asked to return to cook when Jefferson was in the White House, but beyond that, we don't know.
3: Shrimp curry a la Zephyr Wright. 2 pounds raw shrimp, shelled and deveined. 5 tablespoons.
4: Do you remember anything in particular about the last days?
5: Those last days in the White House, Mr. Johnson said, "Are you going with us to Texas?" And I said, "No, that I would be staying here." And he said that it won't be the same without you. And whenever he came to Washington, he'd always call me.
4: Ready?
5: Yeah.

0: That story was produced by the Kitchen Sisters, Nikki Silva and Davia Nelson, and mixed by Jim McKee.
1: The train trundled in 20 minutes late. That it could be forgiven. The Nilgiri Mountain Railways has been running for well over a century, a steam engine hissing and fizzing as it hauls a few coaches over the mountains. And our little blue train looked like it had rolled off the pages of a children's book. This is Sandeep Roy in Kunur. India has 3 UNESCO World Heritage Mountain Railways. 2 are in the Himalayas. This one is in the Nilgiris Mountains of southern India. The journey from Uti in the hills to Mettupalayam in the plains is only about 28 miles. But this train line took over 50 years to build. Work started in 1854. 2 companies tried to build it but gave up. The terrain was just too steep. The 3rd one finally finished it all the way to Uti, now Udaga Mandalam, in 1908. At that time, India was under British rule. The plains were hot and muggy, but Uti up in the Nilgiri Mountains had lovely weather. It reminded the Brits of Scotland and the English countryside. But it took 10 hours to get up there, so they decided to build the railway. Much of that original line still remains, the old bridges and viaducts and tunnels. As our train leaves Kunur, it chugs past signboards for bakeries and homemade chocolates. Children stuck at a level crossing wave to us because there's nothing like an old-fashioned locomotive. The roads up from the plains to Uti don't take 10 hours anymore. This train is more of a nostalgia ride for excited tourists gaping at the scenery, tea gardens, waterfalls, swirling mist and lush green hills. The nostalgia of stations with colonial names like Lovedale and Hillgrove and Runnymede. The stretch from Kunur to Mettupalayam is really steep. The gradient is a killer. The average gradient is 4.08%. The maximum 8.33%. This is the steepest track in Asia, ranging from

0: 1,069 feet to 7,228 feet above sea level. Behind every bogey, a brakeman stands vigorously turning what looks like a large wheel, but are really the brake levers to keep the train on track. The brakemen run from side to side, making sure the train is making it okay. The Explorations Company website tells me this train uses something called the rack and pinion system to overcome the gradient in this part as it plunges down the hillside. The teeth machined on the rack are constantly engaged with the pinions on the locomotive's wheels, giving it the name rack and pinion. This is the only rack railway in India. Rack railways are used in mountain railways around the world, like the Mountain Cog Railway that reached the summit of Mount Washington in New Hampshire in 1869. But here, this steam isn't just nostalgia. Only steam engines have pinions, and that's why this railway still uses steam engines for the steepest part of its journey. When they had tried to use diesel engines, the trains started to slip and slide. But there is nostalgia aplenty to a journey into British India. This route uses old-time semaphore signals, not modern electric ones. The stations supposedly have handwritten registers and old clocks. Drivers use a bamboo hoop with a metallic token to confirm a train's arrival at a station and something called a Neil's tablet token to regulate traffic. All this I learned later. As tourists on the train, we don't know much about the engineering that makes this journey possible. We pose for pictures with the hissing engine. We squeal every time we pass a waterfall. Sometimes I can touch the branches of the trees outside and see little yellow butterflies fluttering over bunches of tiny pink and yellow wildflowers. There are large windows on either side of the coach, and people crowd them with their cameras and phones. Later, they share WhatsApp numbers so those on the left side can swap pictures with those on the right side.
1: Wow!
0: Every now and then, the train rounds a corner and the hills fall away, and we can see miles down into the valley and realize how perilously we are perched, clinging onto the mountainside. Then we plunge into the darkness of a tunnel and everyone screams joyfully. Slowly the landscape changes, the houses on the plains start becoming visible every time the swirling mist shifts. The trees change to coconut trees. The passengers have tired after a few hours of relentless beauty. And now teenagers scroll through their phones again while bored babies cry. And eventually, the little engine that could finally huffs and puffs into Metupalayam. And we emerge out of the train into the 21st century, scarcely aware that we have ridden an engineering marvel. This is Sandeep Roy in Kunur.
2: Color drives a lot of our decisions. But if you look on your street, there's one house that's for sale that is not sold, that's kind of a taupe color. And there's another house on the street that's a rental that's not rented yet, which is a gray color. Mm-hmm. I think if you gave me a paintbrush and I painted both those houses, I could sell the one more quickly than it is now, and I could get the one rented that's not rented now.
3: This is my landlord, Adam Jones. In Chapel Hill, North Carolina, almost everybody is neighbors with Adam. His real estate management company, Millhouse Properties, is one of the biggest rental firms in town. And in a college town, there are a lot of rental homes.
4: We used to just ride bikes up and down the street and everything. Everything was so calm and so peaceful here in Chapel.
3: This is Rita. Her elderly mother is one of my neighbors. As she sat outside her mother's home on a sticky, sunny March afternoon, selling fried fish sandwiches to a crowd of hungry neighbors, Rita reflected on our town's recent history.
4: And Chapel Hill is gradually changing. I think it's changing to catch up with the time.
3: There's some tension in our happy corner of Mr. Jones's neighborhood. There are 13 houses, a predominantly black Baptist church, and a black funeral home in our quiet, tree-lined street on the edge of town. This is a big change from the past, Rita told me.
4: The neighborhood used to be composed of mostly elderly black people who had lived in the community for years and years, but you know, slowly they started to die out.
3: And meanwhile, college students, students like me and my three housemates and our neighbors two doors over and just next door and two doors down and across the street, have moved in. We all get along with our neighbors, and we live in a gentle sort of truce, but in other parts of town, the parts of town where students have completely taken over historically black neighborhoods, the stakes are a bit higher.
2: I think there's a little bit of false hope in some of these neighborhoods that used to be predominantly African-American or low-income.
3: Adam owns houses in those neighborhoods, too. But this isn't necessarily a story about racial tensions or rising rent. This is a story about the color yellow.
1: It's not quite, like, peep yellow, but it's a little, like, lighter than that.
3: This is Hannah, a postgrad who lives in one of Adam's other houses on our street. If Adam owns a house, he paints it yellow. On our street, two houses are this mill house yellow, and there's another one just around the corner.
2: The house you live in and the other houses that I have, actually almost every house I own is yellow. And in thinking back, I've had some of these houses for 15 years, and they've never been empty.
3: This isn't a story about race. This isn't a story about gentrification. This is a story about the cautionary yellow light in between a stable community of families and a transient community of students. By painting his houses yellow, Adam offers his many neighborhoods a quiet warning. The students are coming. Get ready.
5: 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In 3 seconds of narrative silence, that's silence that helps tell the story. You can hear all 180 short docs and more than 1,000 other stories at thirdcoastfestival.org.

0: Hello, I'm Laura Hesse Fisher of the MIT Environmental Solutions Initiative, and this is Today I Learned Climate. Today, we've brought on a guest to tell us about a way that we could slow climate change, not over the next 100 years, but over the next 10 or 20.
1: One of the unique ways that we could start to change the rate of global warming in our lifetime is actually to target what are called short-lived climate pollutants.
2: My name is Desiree Plata, and I'm an associate professor in the Department of Civil and Environmental Engineering at MIT and the director of the MIT Methane Network. Our goal is to reduce methane emissions in our lifetimes, ideally over the next decade.
0: Methane is the most important of these short-lived climate pollutants. It only lasts around 12 years in the atmosphere, but in that time, it traps much more heat than CO2. So today, Professor Plata is here to tell us, how do we tackle methane? Oh, and she's bringing a special guest.
2: So I welcomed a baby to my family just a few short months ago. So she's joining us for our call today.
0: You'll hear baby Plata chime in once or twice in this episode. Okay? Okay, let's jump in.
2: So in the room that we're sitting in, for every million molecules in the air in front of us, 420 of them are CO2, and only 2 of them are methane.
0: Wait, just 2 of every million molecules?
2: Yeah, that's right. And the accurate number is 1.91 parts per million methane in the atmosphere.
0: 1.91 parts per million is actually a relatively big number for methane.
2: In the last 150 years or so, we've seen unprecedented rates of increase in methane. If you look at pre-industrial methane levels by looking at gas bubbles that are trapped in ice, they were around 0.76 parts per million in the atmosphere. So it's more than doubled, actually, since pre-industrial times.
0: Compare that with CO2, which is up about 50% from its levels in the 1700s. And the thing is, CO2 can last hundreds of years. So we've had a lot of time to raise its levels that much. Like when people shoveled coal into the furnaces in the Titanic, that coal released CO2 that's still in the atmosphere today. But remember, methane only lasts about 12 years in the atmosphere. So most of the methane up there, whether it's natural or man-made, was emitted just since the creation of Instagram. So where is it all coming from?
2: Methane kind of comes from everywhere, actually. Anywhere where you've got the accumulation of organic matter and you're kind of running out of oxygen, you can start to generate methane.
0: You know how we breathe in oxygen and breathe out CO2? Well, there are certain microorganisms, scientists call them methanogens, that live in places with very little oxygen. So they evolved to take in CO2 and put out methane. They live in places like wetlands and in the bottoms of lakes.
2: Methane also forms in the guts of what are called enteric fermenting animals. So these are animals like cows and sheep, and part of their digestion process actually leads to the generation of methane through the microorganisms or bacteria that live inside their stomachs.
0: There's also methane deep underground.
2: You can imagine a long time ago, animals or plants dying, getting buried deep below the Earth's surface. So you kind of cook and crack and crush all of the organic compounds, and they react to form things like fossil fuels. So coal, oil, and natural gas. If you're sitting in the United States right now and listening to this podcast, the chances that your home is heated by natural gas are pretty good. And at least 98% of the natural gas coming out of your pipeline is methane.
0: And that's why some folks refer to natural gas as methane gas. Now, when you burn that gas for heat or electricity, the methane reacts with oxygen and produces CO2. But if it escapes before we burn it, say from a leaky gas pipeline, that methane does go right into the atmosphere. And since methane gas is often found along with other fossil fuels, it's common for some methane to be released during coal mining and oil extraction and processing.
2: So typically, methane emissions are categorized as anthropogenic and natural. And the anthropogenic means that it's human-derived, and natural is kind of this implication that it's from wetlands or lakes or those types of sources. But the reality is that humans are changing the Earth system so much, even the natural sources have been augmented.
0: Humans create a lot of low-oxygen environments that methanogens love. Like, there are over 400 million acres of rice fields around the world, and many of those are flooded, creating, in effect, little lakes where methanogens thrive. And to deal with our garbage, we've built thousands of landfills to lock our waste under mountains of soil. Again, ideal conditions for the microbes that make methane. And while it's natural for cows to burp methane, it's humans that are raising 1.5 billion of them around the world. Clearing and draining wetlands can also release a lot of their methane all at once. And even more methane is locked in frozen soil in the Arctic, which is starting to thaw as the world gets warmer.
2: There's major concern that if we don't start to control the rate of climate change in the next couple of decades, that those types of processes could be accelerated. In other words, our bad behavior is going to come back to bite us to make things even worse, even faster.
0: While methane comes from a lot of different places, there are some especially big targets to start reducing emissions.
2: People want to target what we call the low-hanging fruit. So methane emissions from the natural gas distribution system and extraction system, so things that are in a pipe and might feasibly be easy to stop because of that. Some of the other proposals include things like lowering water levels in rice paddies to reduce the formation of methane, having a better capture rate for methane that's coming from landfills, and feeding food additives to cows to get their gut microorganisms to produce less methane to start with.
0: Okay, any one of those could be its own episode with its own benefits and challenges. But the one thing they have in common is that we could use some better data to help us identify the biggest methane hotspots.
2: Methane just hasn't had the historic attention of the scientific community that it really needs to get accurate assessments. I mean, it takes an army to measure methane emissions accurately.
0: Yeah, we know how much methane is in the atmosphere. It's actually not hard to know this. Since it mixes freely in the atmosphere with the other molecules, scientists can take air samples from around the world and pretty easily measure the concentration of methane. But to find a single source of methane emissions, say a gas pipeline leak, well, that takes a totally different kind of effort.
2: It's scientists who are going out to lakes, measuring bubbles coming up from the bottoms of lakes, being out in wetlands, measuring both in the wetland and above the wetland to see how methane is being emitted. It's going to dairy barns with handheld sensors. There's been a huge push over the last decade, I would say, to get satellites into the sky so we can start to look from outer space down to see how much methane is there and where that methane might be coming from. And those satellites provide an integrated picture of what's happening over large geographic regions.
0: And the world is taking methane emissions more seriously. 2021 saw the creation of an international agreement called the Global Methane Pledge, which around 150 countries have signed on to so far.
2: And the goals of the Global Methane Pledge are to cut methane emissions by 30 to 45% by 2030. If we could cut methane emissions by 45% by 2030, we would save a half a degree of global warming by 2100. It's a really big deal to be able to do that.
0: Many of these countries are following through on this pledge with concrete plans. In the U.S., for instance, it recently became law as part of the 2022 Inflation Reduction Act that large natural gas facilities and other facilities will have to pay a fee for every ton of methane that they leak into the air. And if those companies capture the methane before it enters the atmosphere, there's actually something very practical that they could do with it. They could burn it and turn it into CO2. That's what happens with the methane gas that we burn for heat.
2: So burning it or converting it into CO2 in some way is a brilliant solution and a pretty tractable technology if you have highly concentrated methane like you do at landfills and like you do in the oil and gas industry.
0: Some landfills have even started selling energy this way. Burning the methane that they produce is pretty much the same as burning natural gas in a power plant. Now, you might be thinking, wait, what? CO2 is a greenhouse gas. Aren't we supposed to be keeping greenhouse gases out of the atmosphere? Well, yeah, it's true. But if your choice is between a molecule of CO2 and a molecule of methane, Professor Plata argues that you'd much rather have the CO2.
2: You can take half of the atmosphere's methane and convert it to CO2, and the CO2 levels go from 420 parts per million to 421 parts per million. It's a minuscule contribution to CO2 in the atmosphere, but you would save close to 15% of the heating that we'll experience in the next 100 years, if you can pull that off. Dealing with methane emissions is an enormous challenge. It's hard to find methane. It's hard to fix leaks. It's hard to abate methane from dilute sources like wetlands and dairy cows and things of that nature. But that doesn't mean it's not worthwhile. Methane is uniquely positioned to change the rate of climate forcing in our lifetimes. It's the only greenhouse gas that you can abate and see a near-term effect before this baby graduates from college.
0: That's the end of our episode today, but you can find lots more TIL Climate at tilclimate.org. TIL Climate is produced by the MIT Environmental Solutions Initiative at the Massachusetts Institute of Technology. David Leshansky is our editor and producer. Aaron Kroll is our scriptwriter and associate producer and did our artwork. Michelle Harris is our fact checker. Alana Hirschfeld was our production assistant. Sylvia Scharf is our climate education specialist. The music is by Blue Dot Sessions, and I'm your host and producer, Laura Hesse Fisher. Thanks so much to Professor Desiree Plata for joining us again, and thank you for listening.

PRX Remix. Stories that remind you that the world is bigger than you think, but smaller than it feels.

0: four white and two African-American college students entered Patterson's drugstore in Lynchburg, Virginia. It was December 14, 1960, and they hoped to convince the owner to let them have coffee together. 50 years ago, the group that became known as the Patterson Six began a 30-day jail sentence for their efforts. I'm Susan Gallimore for Raising Sand Radio in Alameda, California, with Mary Edith Bentley Abusaba, one of the Patterson Six.
1: That day was just a rather regular day for me. I had my lunch, and I was planning to go to the music hall where I would be practicing for my organ recital the next day. And Rebecca Owen stopped me on the stairs and said, "Mary Edith, we need another person to go with us to talk to Mr. Patterson at the drugstore." Now, I had been involved in some of the meetings that we had talked about, ways that we could convince people to be more open and inviting to Negroes. That's what they were called at that time. And so I said, "Rebecca, I've really got an important lesson tomorrow, and I really need to practice." She said, "Look, we'll be back by 5 o'clock this evening. I promise everything will be fine." Well, I didn't get back. I didn't get back. I was arrested along with the other five. What our plan was, that we were going to go to the drugstore. We did go to the drugstore. That was the plan. We did that and asked to speak to the manager, who was the owner of it. We just thought we would have a nice, polite conversation with him, explaining to him why we thought that he needed to open his food counter to Negroes, and that it should not be a segregated situation. And we just thought that there were six of us, two Negroes and four whites, and we were all honor students at the three colleges there. And why would he not be moved by what we said? So being so optimistic as we were. But to our surprise, he refused to see us. So we stepped outside on the corner to talk about, well, what do we do next? Well, I'm thinking, I've got an organ lesson tomorrow. That's what I was thinking. And then we said, well, we can't just say, oh, well, never mind, we'll go home. And so I said, no, let's go back in. And why don't we just go and sit at the counter and see what will happen and order coffee? And so we did. And one waitress got coffee, two cups of coffee. She handed one to me and one to one of the Negroes. By that time, somebody had called for Mr. Patterson, and he came out in a rage, all red-faced and storming, and going down to each one of us and saying, "I want you to know that if you don't leave in the next 3 minutes, the police will be here and you will be arrested for trespassing." And we just looked at each other. We didn't say anything. We hadn't decided that we were going to sit there. We didn't know what he was going to do when we went back in and sat down. And he called the police, and the police came, and they said the same thing: "We give you one more chance to leave." And we didn't say anything. We didn't leave. They arrested us, handcuffed us, put us in a paddy wagon, segregated, of course, two paddy wagons, one for the African Americans and one for us, the white people. And took us off to jail, and there they said, well, they're putting $1,000 bond on each of our heads if we wanted to get out, or else we could just stay there in jail. And we made a phone call, and the president and the treasurer of the college came to the jail and paid the money for all six of us. $1,000 on each of our heads. They paid $6,000 to get all six of us out of jail. I knew it probably wouldn't be very friendly, but I don't think I knew that it would be as bad as it was, as in arresting us, putting us in jail, sentencing us 30 days. The streets around were crammed. There were hundreds of people in the streets, and believe me, the majority were not in favor of what we had done. They had, tire chains that they were swinging around in a very threatening way. They were booing and hissing and that sort of thing. So we had many supporters there from the college and from the town, but they were in the minority. The judge, of course, never having confronted in Lynchburg, Virginia, an African-American lawyer, it was tense. And the lawyer was not a shy person. He was very strong in his words, very affirming of our activities, none of which the judge would allow. He would bang his gavel and say, order in the court. I never had any second thoughts about, oh, I wish I hadn't done this. No, I think I had a sense of pride, a kind of bravery I saw myself have that I didn't know that I had, and I hadn't planned to do it, so I hadn't thought about the consequences. I mean, that's one of the advantages of being 21, you know. You don't think too much about consequences. You just do what you think you need to do. The jail was a very interesting experience in many ways. The whole town and the college and everybody surrounded was absolutely shocked. Our lawyer, same lawyer, Jim Holt, stepped forward at our request and said, Your Honor, the six students have all decided they want to drop the appeal and they will take the sentence. And the judge leaned over the lectern there and looked at him with big eyes and sort of shouted, Do they understand that they're going to go to jail right now within the next 15 minutes? And he said, Yes, sir, they do understand that. And I quite understood it. We had been prepped about that. I had a pair of underwear in my pocketbook and my toothbrush. I couldn't stand to go without my toothbrush. And a dental thing that I wore in my mouth at nighttime to keep my teeth straight. I had buck teeth at the time. So those are the things that I had in my pocketbook. I was all ready to spend the night in jail. This is a very small cell with one just sort of naked looking toilet right in the middle of the cell, and a sink to wash your hands in, and no mirror, and that's all we had.
0: Mary Edith Bentley was a music student, and she'd been invited to finish her senior music recital at a local church where she could play their huge modern organ. After the trial and the jail term, that invitation from the church was retracted. She'd also invited 10 or 12 African Americans to her wedding. The minister of the church where the wedding was to be held told her,
1: He said, I'm sorry, you may not do that. And if you're going to do that, then I'm telling you now, you may not have your wedding at this church. And I said, but the invitations have gone out to these people, including the Negro friends I had. He said, you will have to tell them they may not come. I was flabbergasted, and I called a professor at the Negro college where the others were students, and he had been part of our meetings that we had gotten together a couple of times. I had met him only a couple of times to tell him this story. And he said, Well, Miss Bentley, we knew they were not going to let the Negroes come to your wedding, certainly not as guests. We appreciate your inviting us. He had gotten the invitation already, and so had the others. And he said, Now, I really would like it if you would please allow me to tell the others that you and I have had this conversation, and they wish you well, and so forth and so on. So I was just embarrassed and chagrined, and what else can I say? It just felt awful. On the day of my wedding, right before I was on my brother's arm and my father, the minister, was down at the altar getting ready to go in the church, and who should come out right in front of me and come out from the fellowship hall where the reception was going to be, what were Perno and Dan, the two chefs, with their very tall chef's hats on, totally white uniforms, white socks, white shoes, everything is white, and only their black faces are showing, and they had grins as big as you could see, and they waved at me and walked into the church, and I gasped, and had tears in my eyes because I knew why they were going in. They went into the church to sit at the back row of the church and represented all of the other Negroes that I was not allowed to invite. But they represented them, and I knew that by just looking at them.
0: For Raising Sand Radio, I'm Susan Gallimore in Alameda, California.
2: When Alicia first moved to Nantucket in 2006, she realized two things. First, she loved this island off the coast of Massachusetts.
3: The quiet and the quaintness, the cobblestone street.
2: And second, if you're not a millionaire, it's really hard to find a place to live.
3: I started out 14th Swain Street, and then I went to Teasdale Circle, and then...
2: A lot of times, she could only afford to rent a single room. She'd have to hang sheets from the ceiling to separate out rooms for herself and her kids. And even then, the rent could be as much as $1,400 a month.
3: I could not find anywhere affordable with myself and my kids.
2: Luckily, in 2011, Alicia got a spot in one of Nantucket's few government-supported rental units. Her rent's on a sliding scale. It never costs more than a third of her monthly income. And it has three bedrooms, one for her and each of her kids.
3: This is the kitchen area. I have that as a storeroom type of thing right there. And a back.
2: The stability of her new apartment has allowed Alicia to save some money, and she's been able to quit her seasonal job at a resort. Now she works year-round at the post office and is looking to take the next step towards making this island her permanent home. Alicia's entered a lottery to buy a house of her own in a new affordable housing development on the island. If she gets picked, she'll get to be something she never expected, a homeowner on Nantucket.
3: You have to submit, and then after that, they let you know.
2: The development she's applying to is called Sachem's Path. Last spring, a lottery was held for the first 15 homes in Sachem's Path. Alicia entered that one, but it didn't work out. There's still 22 homes remaining for this current lottery. But winning the lottery isn't the end of the process. If she does win, she'll still need to buy the house. And the homes, they range from about $300,000 to $500,000. $500,000 doesn't qualify as affordable in most of the country. But Nantucket's not like most of the country. The average house here costs $1.2 million. It's not just working-class folks like Alicia who can't afford a home here. Lots of white-collar professionals, not to mention teachers, nurses, and firefighters, can't afford it either. This problem isn't new. In fact, Sachem's Path is just the final piece of a decades-long project to develop housing on the island for working people. It started back in 1984, when the town set aside a vacant piece of land in the middle of the island for affordable housing development. Since 1994, it's been Renee Seely's job to fill it up.
4: Hi.
5: No.
2: I'm scared of dogs.
4: Oh yeah, I love dogs. I actually just got bit by one last year though, and ever since.
2: But I was willing to brave it out to talk with Renee, even if it meant driving around with her Chihuahua Skip on my lap. Renee's a happy warrior in an uphill battle to make Nantucket a place where working people can live. As director and sole employee of the Nantucket Housing Authority, she spent 20 years bringing affordable housing to the small piece of land the town set aside for this purpose. That piece of land is almost full. Sachem's Path, where Alicia hopes to buy a home, will be the last development on the parcel. With Skip shivering on my lap, Renee drove me there.
6: We're entering Sachem's Path right now. This is my pride and joy right now.
2: The houses look pretty high-end. They're all clad in cedar shingles, like just about every other house on Nantucket. Each one's a little different, too, which helps keep it from feeling too cookie-cutter a development. It looks like a Nantucket take on a suburban subdivision. Renee took me back to her office to talk about how Sachem's Path came to be, who it will serve, and how it fits into the bigger puzzle of housing on Nantucket.
6: So it gets kind of complicated, but that plan behind your head is all of the property that...
2: That plan behind my head was a giant map of the original parcel the town gave to the housing authority.
6: And we created this subdivision.
2: It's filled with color-coded blocks.
6: And chopped off this piece here.
2: Showing all the types of developments that have been built there over the years.
6: And this was built with a federal loan. This was developed again with a financial assistance from the state. And this was
2: it's like a catalog of all the different ways housing developments can be subsidized in America.
6: So then we created these little lots to
2: it's an island within an island. Affordable housing in a sea of million-dollar homes. One of the first projects built on the site was traditional low-income rental housing. That's where Alicia currently lives. For Alicia and her kids, having an apartment of their own changed everything.
3: We felt like a family. Like for my daughter, she improved in school a lot after the stability, and my son also.
2: But even though her current living situation is the best she's had on the island, Alicia's still eager to own a house herself.
3: You know, you never know what tomorrow might bring. At least when you have your own, there's some form of stability.
2: And beyond that, there's a deeper reason.
3: Everybody has goals. And in my culture, to earn a house is an accomplishment.
2: Alicia's worked hard to get to where she is. But even if everyone on Nantucket worked as hard as Alicia, there still wouldn't be enough housing to go around. Renee says more homes need to be built on the island, for people of just about every income level. But it's hard to do in a place like Nantucket, a small island that seems dedicated to both environmental conservation and historic preservation.
6: Yeah, we just can't keep building and building and building. At some point in time, we have to be done.
2: To be clear, Renee doesn't think that time will come soon, but large projects like Sachem's Path are becoming harder and harder to develop. In response to this, a network of organizations has grown up around the Housing Authority to tackle the problem in creative ways. And even with Renee's talk of being done, she doesn't seem to really believe it. Sachem's Path is complete, and her island within an island is about to be all filled up, but she's already on to a new project. She's trying to create a fund for the Housing Authority to buy more land in the future. And after that?
6: I always keep this picture on my bulletin board. Back in the early 1900s, Nantucket had these massive, huge Victorian hotels.
5: Whoa.
6: Now, look at that. What if we recreated that and turned it into a bunch of affordable apartments? What would be wrong with that? Sitting out there on the veranda, I love it. I like to keep that.
2: Regardless of what gets built on Nantucket in the future, Renee's thrilled that for the families who end up moving into Sachem's Path, there's going to be a new, permanent home on this island for them very soon. And Alicia's family might be one of them. But even if she doesn't get picked, she's not planning on leaving.
3: I call it my fairy tale island. Anybody's, oh, where's that? My fairy tale island. And that's how I refer to it, because it's so peaceful and calm. And you have to really plan to come here. You can't just arrive.
2: I'm Dan Richards on Nantucket.

I am calling in regards to one of my dearest friends who just recently got into a car accident and is now in a coma. I miss her every single day. I play her voicemails on repeat just so I can hear her voice. I play her voice.

0: really, really want my son back with the same happy spirit, beautiful mind. And I have no doubt that she will be up and running again in no time. Although she isn't able to hear this, I feel like it is something I can show her when she is fully recovered. I love you, baby girl, and we will catch up soon.
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2: This is Small Matters, the audio series where we sweat the little things. I'm Ari Daniel. Once in a while, if you're lucky, you catch a glimpse of something that gives away a secret of the universe. It's like a window up into the heavens and deep into ourselves. This is a story about someone who poked his head through just this kind of window, and we find him in Atlanta. It's a perfect day here. Jay Goodwin walks over to a bench to sit down, and he can't help but be reminded about a day just like this one, 5 years ago in western Michigan, where he used to live.
3: I was outside. I think I was going for a walk, just to kind of clear my head a little bit. I turned a corner, and I saw this flock of birds, and they took off into the sky, and they started to form a shape, sort of an amorphous shape, and it was one that was dynamic, and it was changing, but it had a boundary to it, like looking at a blob of oil and water.
2: It stopped Goodwin in his tracks, several hundred birds pulsing and dipping and soaring to an invisible beat in the sky.
3: It wasn't clear what they were responding to. There weren't any predator birds in the sky. And you never got the sense that there was anything that was directing it from within. There was no leader bird that they were all following. But just watching it was sort of, it was beautiful.
2: Goodwin realized he had no way of predicting the flock's behavior by simply taking lots of individual birds, flapping their wings, and adding them up. Rather, it was something that emerged once all these birds threw themselves together. And it's this notion of emergence, how really complex patterns and properties can arise from combining somewhat simple units, that now defines how Goodwin thinks about his real work, chemistry. Goodwin heads into his lab at Emory University. He's a chemist here, and since seeing that flock, he's come to appreciate how molecules are a lot like birds. That is, you get to know how the individuals behave and parade on their own, but then you put them together, and often something new and astonishing emerges.
3: We always want to allow some room for serendipity, allowing the molecules themselves to show us what they're capable of doing.
2: Let's take an example, a glass of water.
3: Water molecules in the liquid form are tumbling past each other, and they see each other, if you will, very dynamically, very quickly, and they move on.
2: Now, cool that water down. The movement of the water molecules begins to slow, and they spend more time kind of looking at each other.
3: And they begin to align with each other and become solid, and they grab more water molecules out of solution as they slow down, and that process begins to propagate and to grow until the whole thing is one big lattice. Solid ice.
2: And the thing about ice, it floats on water. We take that for granted, but most solids sink to the bottom of their liquid form because they're more dense. But not water. It floats, which is crucial for life.
3: Underneath ice, in a lake or an ocean, or the Arctic, is liquid water. That's one of the unique features of water. That's an emergent property.
2: Emergent because it's just what happens when you throw a bunch of water molecules together and cool them down. Now, Goodwin doesn't study water. He's curious about other things, like how in the brains of people with Alzheimer's, a single misshapen protein can trigger neighboring proteins to buckle and warp until a tangled plaque has emerged, like an errant bird reshaping its entire flock. Goodwin also studies what might have happened on the Earth a few billion years ago, trying to learn the rules of how simple molecules might have assembled to lead to the emergence of life. Emergence, it turns out, is everywhere.
4: There's no particular reason why emergence should be a property that happens at the scale of atoms and molecules, but not at the scale of, let's say, viruses or even galaxies for that matter.
2: Paul Goldbart is a physicist at Georgia Tech who studies how the building blocks of matter interact to form the very small, the very big, and everything in between. He says it's like watching a dance, knowing that the whole isn't just greater than the sum of the parts, it's wondrously different.
4: We marvel at the way matter organizes. Not only do we get to see beauty and organization and patterns, but also they're useful to better society and provide services and materials that make our lives safer and more vibrant.
2: Back in the lab, this is exactly what Jay Goodwin is doing, harnessing the idea of emergence by putting molecules together and watching what happens, by creating room for his chemistry to surprise him, and then turning those insights to use.
5: To understanding disease and how to solve disease and how to develop new therapeutics and how to create new materials that could be intelligent, that could respond to their environments in different ways. It could be self-healing, could capture solar energy, for instance.
2: Goodwin's aim has become one of taking advantage of the rules that determine how molecules behave, rules that are somewhat mysterious and can emerge when you take the time to appreciate that they're there. Our series, Small Matters, is produced by the Center for Chemical Evolution and sponsored by the National Science Foundation with additional support from NASA. I'm Ari Daniel.
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22: This is Bird Note. You've probably heard the call of a male peacock in a park or zoo. But the bird we're hearing is calling at the edge of a dry forest in northern India, where it is a native. In fact, the peacock is the national bird of India. Peacocks have been domesticated for thousands of years, and they now occur almost everywhere. 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Small groups of them come out of the forest each morning and evening to feed. 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Where protected, however, they become as tame as domestic birds. 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For Bird Note, I'm Mary McCann.
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10: Some familiar names in there, for sure. But here's one you may not know.
14: Tony Justice is our favorite.
10: That'd be the Tony Justice.
15: Driving trucks, eating chicken, chicken trucking, finger licking, trying to keep it in between the lines.
10: He's like the Merle Haggard of trucker songwriters, both the quintessential example and an inspiration to legions of others. That's Tony Justice you're hearing right now.
16: Yeah, my name's Tony Justice. I've been driving trucks since 2000. It'll be 20 years in January out of East Tennessee.
10: Tony is an old friend of Overdrive, so we thought, well, who better to run us through something of a trucking playlist?
16: Trucking and music, I don't remember them not ever being in my life. My mother was an amazing singer. I mean, she was Dolly Parton, Loretta Lynn, Tammy Wynette, all rolled up in one. And my dad was a trucker, you know. I just don't ever remember the two not being a part of my life.
10: Over the past 10 years, Tony Justice has paid tribute to many of the trucking music classics, like 6 Days on the Road, from his first trucking-themed record in 2011.
17: Well, I pulled out a Pittsburgh rolling down that HMC board.
10: And of course,
17: my diesel wound up and she's a
10: here's the most famous version, cut by Dave Dudley in 1963.
17: On Edward, all right. I don't see a cop in sight. 6 days on the road and I'm gonna make it home tonight.
10: After it came out, 6 Days on the Road was the template for truck driving themed music. We actually did a poll a few years back on the best trucking songs of all time. 6 Days on the Road came in number one among our audience of owner operators.
17: I've been a passing everything in sight. 6 days on the road and I'm gonna make it home tonight.
16: I got Merle Haggard and all the old trucking hits.
18: Big wheels rolling, big wheels rolling, moving on.
10: That right there is another of Tony's favorites, Merle Haggard's Moving On.
16: What I like about that type of music is, I don't know, it just makes you take pride.
19: The white line is the lifeline.
16: You can be down and out and just have one of them bad days and you turn your radio on and there'll just be some song that comes along and gets you, it's like a little escape. Routes you can take.
19: Doing what they best know how to do.
16: There's just certain songs that it'll hit you like Teddy Bear.
10: That's Teddy Bear by Red Sovine. This one clocked in third on our poll, by the way.
20: I was on the outskirts of a little southern town, trying to reach my destination before the sun went down.
10: It tells the story of a young boy who talks to truckers at home over a CB he inherited after his trucker father died in a wreck. In the song, the boy laments that he'll never get to ride in a truck again since his father's gone.
20: I guess it's all over now since my daddy's gone.
10: And when he says this over the air, every trucker within earshot shows up for a convoy with Teddy Bear, that's the boy's handle, riding in the lead truck.
16: That kind of passion for kids has always been something that truckers have always had. And I think it's because we lose so much time with our own kids as truck drivers and our family, we're just automatically that resonates with this.
20: Goodbye.
16: And when it comes to trucking, the journeys that we make as drivers, there's so many things that are comparable to the journey that everybody makes in life.

Tony's own songs have done a lot to rebuild the old bonds between music and trucking culture, which had faded somewhat since the 1970s. I thought I'd let him play us out with one of his latest singles, which also happens to be quite appropriate to our recent episode about the history of trucking. The song,

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1: The last of the American cowboy, you know, freedom, freedom of the road, and to see that slowly disappearing, I think, is one of the elements that really bolstered that song.
2: Yeah, bolstered indeed. The last I checked, the video had turned nearly 6 million views, and yet, all the success, tens of thousands of CDs sold in truck stops, Walmarts, and so much more, it's just not quite enough to peel the man away from his truck. Today, Justice pulls a dry box for Everhart Transportation, running out of Dandridge, Tennessee, in a Peterbilt he calls Purgatory. That's it for Channel 19. Back with more in a couple weeks. Channel 19 Special is a feature of Over the Road from Radiotopia and Overdrive Magazine. It's produced by Ian Koss and myself, Todd Dills, with support from Lacey Roberts, Paul Marhoefer, and Julie Shapiro. Paul will be back next week, taking you along to his favorite mom-and-pop truck stops in eastern Kentucky. Till then, you can listen to Tony Justice's latest album at TonyJusticeMusic.com and learn more about his trucking advocacy work at TruckerNation.org. And thanks to the truckers whose voices you heard over the radio up top. Among them were Doc and Tinkerbell, the owner-operators otherwise known as Daniel and Phyllis Snow, Justice's fellow singing hauler, Brad Shadow James, Doug Sparky Hasner, and Little Mama and the Texican. And remember, if you've got questions about trucks, truckers, or trucking, leave us a message at 765-245-4844. We'll get an answer straight from the pros.

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4: I bet you didn't know Radioactive can see into your closet, but we can. And we know a lot about it.
5: What clothes are in it.
4: And why those clothes are there.
5: Why they were marketed to you.
4: And why you bought them.
5: But mostly, we'll be looking at one big question.
4: Do teenagers' choices control the fashion market?
5: Or does the fashion market control what teenagers wear?
4: To get to the bottom of this question, we'll phone up fashion professors, scroll through statistics, and even investigate the industry.
5: But before we do any of that, let's peek into your closet. I think I spy your favorite outfit.
6: Favorite outfit right now? It's like this loose, striped shirt that's really flowy and very comfortable. It's from Old Navy. I have a lot of striped shirts, but this one's my favorite by far.
5: These are our fellow Radioactivians, describing their favorite outfits.
7: I'm wearing a, I don't know what this is called, like a shirt. And then I'm wearing shorts. Cargos.
8: There are pockets in my dress. So it's like black with little patterns, which at first I thought were chickens, and I was really sad, but they're not, thank goodness.
9: I like dressing up in a suit because it exudes power and confidence, which makes me feel powerful and confident.
10: I am wearing a Vans t-shirt with wet seal shorts and Vans shoes.
11: And I look kind of like, I look like a punk.
12: Well, I'm wearing black. I have a black hijab on, a loose black turtleneck. I have brown boots on, and I have my mom's old skirt. She had this from back in the 90s, so it's like a throwback skirt.
4: Sounds like a large variety of stuff. But are those reasons really as personal as we think? Well, to find out, I asked people here in Seattle what influences their style.
13: Honestly, I just kind of go along with what other people are wearing.

0: I bring people out with me and they kind of give me advice.
1: I think a lot of kind of the people around me, I like blending into the surroundings, not to like do the same thing as everyone, but to, I don't know, I kind of like fitting in that way.
2: I see a lot of them around. Someone was wearing it earlier today, like everyone's wearing Birkenstocks right now.
3: Something that you see everybody wearing. Yeah, something that you might see on the cover of a magazine.
4: Seems like everyone is incredibly determined to fit in.
5: Yeah.
4: But who's influencing everyone to dress the same way?
6: I think it's a combination of celebrities, social media, and big corporations. I think they all sort of work together and to influence the everyday people like us.
5: Yep. People are pretty busy checking out their Instagrams, YouTube feeds, and friends in order to stay on trend. And because of all of that inspiration, I bet a lot of our listeners have found shirts with cutout shoulders sneaking into their closets.
4: Like what I have on right now? I honestly didn't even notice it was a trend. I just noticed everyone was going to have shoulders way tanner than the rest of their arms.
5: Well, it's a trend. If you think about it, it's kind of a weird one. We called up Katherine Schaefer, a fashion merchandising professor at Columbia College, to find out how retailers market trends to you.
7: You know, like a trend right now for teenagers would be shirts with the cutout shoulders. Show them different ways that they may wear it or use it. So show it to them with maybe cut-off denim shorts. Show it to them with, you know, as a dress. Show it to them, maybe a pair of leggings, so that I'm hitting those customers who only wear pants or like to get dressed up. They need something dressy. So it's showing it to customers so that I know it fits into their lifestyle in a different way.
4: Retailers want to slide clothing into your closet for one pretty big reason.
5: It lets them slide money out of your wallet.
4: Any company able to tap into teens' wallets is super powerful. Teenagers are a driving force in the fashion market. Here, check the stats.
8: According to the 2016 Piper Jaffray report, teens spend 38% of their income on clothing.
9: That's a jump from last year at 36%, and that number will continue to grow.
10: On average, girls are spending 2 times as much as guys on apparel.
2: But girls aren't the only ones spending money on clothing. In fact, guys spend more of their own money on clothes than they do on video games. A 2014 RAND Youth poll says teens have an annual $258.7 billion spending power.
11: Do the math. 38% of $258.7 billion is $98.3 billion annually going towards clothing.
5: These powerful statistics have most people thinking that the consumers run the market.
12: But they don't.
13: Most people think that teenagers are the ones that tend to influence or lead trends, but they actually are not. They are very much followers of trends. They are usually at least one season behind.
5: That's Dana Connell. She's a professor of fashion studies at Chicago College.
4: She said that for the most part, teens look to each other and to celebrities to figure out how to furnish their closet.
5: All of that is pretty expected. But Surya, guess how influencers will be inspired this fall?
13: I think that this election is going to have a whole lot to do with what goes on with teenagers. So I would be watching to see what happens come November and see who wins this election.
5: Think back to Obama's 2012 campaign.
13: Early on in the election process, and you looked at how the first ladies dressed, Michelle Obama was wearing kind of the mainstream, if you will. If you recall, she was wearing J. Crew.
5: But Ann Romney?
13: But she was wearing Couture Dior. So these two women were on the stages. Michelle Obama was wearing an outfit that was probably less than $500. The Republican candidate's wife was wearing something that was probably in excess of $3,000. You know, whoever wins this election, it's going to drive fashion. I can guarantee you it is.
4: I never thought of fashion that way. And I certainly never thought that global politics and fashion could ever be connected.
5: So we found out that teens' clothes are on trend.
4: Give or take a season.
5: Retailers convinced you to buy them with elaborate advertisements.
4: and they hoped you wanted to blend into the crowd.
5: Retailers want to fill up your closet because they know teenagers have a great spending power.
4: But even with unbelievable spending power, we have no control over the market.
5: But what if I don't want to wear shirts with cutout shoulders?
4: Then you better latch on to another one of the latest trends. Because right now, there's just not a great way to reclaim control over the market. Corporations run the show around here. But you can control what you buy. Catherine Schaefer notes that if no one buys an item, it's the end of the trend.
7: Retailers offer merchandise, but it really is the shopper is telling the retailer whether they have accepted that trend or they are rejecting it. So if you go to a store and when you go to the clearance rack and you see 100 of the same thing, then that tells you that that customer has rejected that trend.
5: But until you start designing fashion, Radioactive will know exactly what is in your closet. Oh yeah, we forgot to warn you. Radioactive knows your closet so well, we can even see its future.
4: And in case anyone's wondering what'll be crawling into closets in the next year, here's Dana Connell again, telling us what's on the runways right now.
13: Sort of this trend of dressing that is not feminine nor male, a little bit androgynous in a way. We call it gender bending, and a lot of that has to do with what's going on in all of the LGBTQ communities.
4: It looks like next year, your closet will be looking pretty androgynous.
5: But right now, we can also see your future.
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5: And a big thank you to Leela Katayev, our staff editor, Anne Kane, and Jenny Asarno. 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
4: Also, thanks to Dana Connell and to Catherine Schaefer for your contributions to this podcast.
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0: Mike Rogers cups his harmonica between his hands and blows softly, as if he were nursing the first spark of a campfire. Slowly, a note begins to glow, then another one. They start to crackle, and then they begin to roar. The harmonica has always been Mike's trusted sidekick, leading him through each unfolding stage of his life. When he was 15, it first appeared to him as a Christmas present.
1: I can remember vividly being in my bedroom with the door shut and picking out tunes like Oh Susanna and Camp Town Races, and I would just hum them to myself and find them on the harmonica, and I had no training. It just came to me. The harmonica has always seemed natural to me.
0: When he was 25, he played it to serenade his future wife, Beverly. And almost 40 years later, he fought back tears as he played Amazing Grace at his stepfather's funeral.
1: I feel like I pour my personality into my harmonica. It's a very emotional instrument. There's something about it that just sticks itself to the soul, to the spirit. You know, if you're feeling sad or you're feeling really high energy, you can send this into your harmonica.
0: Today, Mike is 68. He plays harmonica in a folk group with his wife and a rock band with his son. And sometimes he'll don an old fedora, a suit vest, and wingtip shoes to play 1920s Delta blues. He also manages to teach a few harmonica lessons from his tiny pink living room in Berwick, Maine.
1: Just like you're giving somebody a little goodnight kiss, what you want to be able to do eventually is this.
2: Will I get that before I retire, Mike?
1: You will. You got it today.
0: Mike's in his element when he teaches. In an earlier life, he taught reading, drama, and typing to high schoolers. But that was before he noticed a problem. He was going blind.
1: Retinitis pigmentosa. It's a genetic disease. The first thing that happened was I had to give up driving. And I started riding a bicycle. And then it got to the point where it was getting too dangerous for me to be on a bike. So I would walk to work, and by my last year at school, the last 6 months, I had to use a cane.
0: For 5 years, Mike's vision crumbled. He had to take an early retirement at the age of 37, and what little sight he had left would eventually disappear completely. Mike found he'd become a virtual prisoner, waiting all day for his wife and son to come home in the evening.
1: I didn't deal very well at first because all of a sudden my days were just empty, and I used to sit and I would just read my talking book, and I would macrame these plant holders, and I'd make belts, anything I could think of to kill the time. When it got really bad, I was drinking every day, you know, morning drinking, trying to maintain a certain level of escape.
0: Mike faced severe depression for over a year as Beverly watched him adapt to his condition. She says it was his music that really helped him to pull through.
3: His purpose in life was teaching. And when that's pulled out from under you, you have to have another purpose. And to see him transition into the music was wonderful. It allowed him to keep some self-respect. He tells people that himself, that if he weren't involved in music, that transition would have been rougher.
1: I need to create. I need to create. The harmonica is my most creative outlet.
0: Mike's creativity also lets him see in ways that might surprise you.
1: I see colors all the time. I visualize colors with different keys of my harmonica. When I'm playing in the key of A, I visualize yellow. And when I'm playing in the key of G, I visualize kind of a sky or a light blue.
0: Today, Mike has 75 songs under his belt. He spends an hour or two each day writing them on his computer, and the computer talks to him.
4: He's going to shoes. He's got a spiky head.
1: What I'm doing here is it said he's got pointy shoes. He's got a spiky head. I don't like the way that flows for the song. I was unable to use the written word for a long time. And when I wrote songs, I would simply have to use my guitar and memorize them and sing into a tape recorder so I wouldn't forget them. And today I can write songs and put them in the computer.
0: If he's not writing, he's spending time entertaining people who are losing some of their abilities, just like he once did. When he and Beverly aren't playing their folk songs, they're performing hits from the 20s and 30s in nursing homes. Today they're in Dover, New Hampshire, and a dozen or so senior citizens are relaxing in the lounge.
1: See if you can remember some of these songs.
0: One by one, a glimmer of recognition seems to form in their eyes as they sing along, softly at first, and then without any concern about who might be listening.
5: Time to roll the barrel, cause the gang's all here.
6: Woo! My God, I was thinking he'd have the breath dropped on the floor.
0: Mike says the seniors that he performs for have taught him a lot about patience and how to adapt to whatever life throws at him.
1: There's a lot of sadness in there. There's a lot of people that just sit and they don't have a lot to do. It reminds me that we're all getting old, and there comes a time in your life when you have to readjust, you know, just like I had to readjust with my eyesight.
0: But for all the adjustments he's had to make in his life, the way he plays harmonica hasn't changed much. As he's fond of telling his students, your vision, or lack of it, doesn't really affect your music.
1: Whether you have sight or not, that harmonica's in your mouth, and it's out of sight.
0: For Salt Radio, this is Dan Gordon.

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Leave PRX Remix a message at 615-26-REMIX and tell us a meaningful story.

0: Good evening and welcome to Yesterday, Today, and Tomorrow, the only program on radio today where the generations get together on a regular basis to discuss, compare, and contrast their ideas on a wide variety of topics. This is the May program, and our topic tonight is the work ethic. I'm happy to have with me and my guest tonight, representing the younger generation, Trey Payne. He's with the Snelling Personnel Department, Personnel Services Department, and he's 26. He'll be representing the younger generation. In the middle generation is Robert Mantione. He's with the Department of Employment Security with the state of Arkansas. He's a division chief in the labor market and information area. Dr. Birdman with the College of Business here at UALR and Department of Management. Okay, and our discussion tonight, as I mentioned, is in the work ethic. Every generation has to go through work. Tonight, we want to begin with the middle generation. A lot of times we kind of go around to the older generation first, but I thought in discussing the work ethic, I'd start with the middle generation. So I'd like to start with you, Robert Mantione, and ask you this basic question. What is the work ethic of your generation, and upon what is it based, and how do you compare it with the other generations?
1: All right. Well, good evening, Phil. First, let me say thank you very much for allowing me to participate in this panel discussion. Let me say that ethics on a whole, if you discuss it as a philosophy, I think can transcend some of the generations. My generation, which I represent, I believe is based on the codes of morality that society has given us. I do think that the code of ethics, if you will, is nothing more than a demonstration of the morality of this generation.
0: And when you compare your generation with the younger generation or the older generation, how do you feel like the middle generation fits in?
1: Well, I think, I think some of the ethics that might be pinpointed in tonight's discussion probably, like I said, transcends from younger to older generation. The ones I think you're getting at is possibly the ones I might view it differently. For example, with the older generation that came out from World War II, post-World War II, and Korean War, there was probably more of a team philosophy or ethic towards accomplishment, pulling all together to make sure things were done. In my generation, I believe that there is a sense of comparable teamwork. However, in my opinion, some of the younger generation has stemmed a little bit away from that, and there's a little bit more focus on ethics of individual needs.
0: Let's go ahead back to the younger generation then. Trey Payne, how do you analyze for your generation what the work ethic is?
2: My views differ and my feelings might differ a little or not coincide perfectly with the rest of my generation. Being that I wasn't a latchkey kid, I think our generation was dubbed, starting the latchkey kid. A lot of single families there and the kids were responsible for bringing that key to the school. My parents are still happily married. Also, another thing I thought that my views might differ a little were families at that time were stressing loyalty as far as their work, and a lot of, bad times happened, I guess, kind of during the 80s, where businesses had to downsize, and a lot of people had been working for these for 20 years saw their parents being letting go as kind of a stab in the back and didn't feel that loyalty that they should possess that to companies these days. So in my views, that's going to be a little different because I am also part of a family business. Also, the technology that we were brought up on, I think we're more along the lines of the video games. Computers came along a little bit later. I think the younger generation now has gotten a little bit more away from the video games, but the computers, the technology is really, there's 8-10-year-old kids out there that can do more with computers than a lot of 50-year-old people.
0: How do you, when you look over the group that fits into that younger generation, how do you feel like they are developing their work ethic? Where are they finding their ground for a work ethic? Are they finding it in places other than the home? Well, what I'm hearing you say is more of in the area of how to do things rather than the what's behind why you do something and how far you go with something in terms of. And maybe that's why in the younger generation it takes a while for that to come about. Let's move over to the older generation. Dr. Bert Madden here from UALR. Where does the older generation find its ground in the work ethic?
3: Well, Phil, I also want to thank you for inviting me to appear this evening. The older generation probably has a work ethic based primarily on intangible ethics in the sense of things like honesty, respect for other people, consideration of other people, always striving to do one's best, the intangible aspects of ethics, kind of what we were brought up on. We were not brought up on any type of computers, hardware, things like internet, email was so far removed from what we were used to that we were much more, I think, personal in our relationships when we were younger, one-on-one type relationships, and this translates into a work ethic of personal confrontations, not on a not from a negative sense, but just one-on-one type confrontations with other individuals that we're used to, that we grew up with. And again, when I use the word confrontation, I don't mean that in a negative sense. I mean a one-on-one relationship that we were more used to, as opposed to interpersonal relationships that can exist now in the electronic age. So that's one of the main things that I think that are different between our generation and the younger generation. We have these more intangible type of ethics. As our first speaker said, they pretty well transcend all generations, things like honesty and sincerity and being good to other people. Every generation certainly likes, you know, abides by that. And our generation has a somewhat difficult time of adapting to all the new technology, the new hardware that's coming out. Every few months it appears. In my position as a university professor, it's very challenging to keep up with all the new technology, to try to make the courses very current, to keep up with all the applications and so forth.
0: Your generation applies its ethics, its work ethics, to that technology, though, I'm sure, in a way maybe different than the other generations. How, even though your generation is kind of in the muddle of trying to figure it all out, I'm sure that you have something that presses you into that. What would that be?
3: Well, we certainly apply the technology in my position as a university professor. The technology is applied in the classroom. I mean, we are not doing our job if we don't do that. We have to learn some basic skills and apply this in the classroom to our students. Otherwise, I feel that we're being unethical if that's not being done. Mm-hmm. So we do attend seminars, colloquiums. I have offices. My office is surrounded by two or three computer scientists with PhDs, and I immediately ask them when I have problems and questions about something on my computer that I can't understand, that I try to get them to help me. I do try to apply that in the classroom.
0: Mm-hmm. I want to remind everyone that you're listening to KUAR FM 89, and this is Yesterday, Today, and Tomorrow. We're talking about the work ethic today with my guest Trey Payne, Robert Mandioni, and Dr. Bert Madden here at UALR. And I want to kind of jump back into the middle generation here with you, Robert Mantioni, and ask you a question that may or may not fit exactly to your particular age, but I think it does to the middle generation, and that is the effect that things like society, like the Vietnam War, the hippie times in the middle generations, how did that have impact on the development of the work ethic for that middle group?
1: Well, Phil, I think, again, as both my learned colleagues have already stated, each part of this society has a different way of viewing it, and I've heard some technology issues from both the left and right. When we're talking about society as a whole, the American society as it came out of the Vietnam War, as it came out of the freedom of expression era, I really do not think that the masses, if you will, the people who got up and went to work each and every day, were that much different from each other. There might have been more acceptance by the society for freedom of expression, but certainly we can say that there were certain rules and regulations that must have been in place to be conducted for proper professional behavior, which enwraps the ethical message. I don't necessarily think that the middle generation was pulled in any particular generation or any area different than upholding what the structure the organizations, the work organizations, allow for, which I do believe are the basic morals, the basic attendance that you must treat people fairly, and that there's a certain code of being, if you will, just and right.
0: Mm-hmm. Trey Payne, how does today's morality or today's social guidelines, how does that fit with your generation as it applies to work? I mean, are you guys following the same path of trying to, you know, do the right thing all the time, or are you kind of, is your generation faced with the perplexity of trying to pick up the difference between what you see on TV as maybe a way to be in less than a moral or ethical way?
2: I believe our generation is kind of has been dubbed as a slacker. I think a lot of the younger generations, when they come into the workplace, they have some different outlooks on things, so they're going to be considered a little different and maybe not to the norm. So they're going to be called, maybe this isn't how it's worked so far, so why are you trying to change it? I believe we're still very goal-oriented, multitaskers. There's a lot of entrepreneurs from our generation. We're a lot more independent, I think, in work, that we like to have projects that are anywhere from weeks to months to maybe even a little over a year long, and we like to get through those. We like progression and to see the end results.
0: And that seems to be a big difference between the younger generation and the middle generation. Is that how you see that?
1: Well, no, not at all, Phil.
0: You don't? Okay.
1: No, in fact, I think it's in concert. One thing that I would like to keep in mind here is that all younger generations, we were all at one younger generation, both the doctor and myself. And certain things that the younger generation is saying now was certainly said about our generation, too.
0: Mm-hmm. Such as?
1: Okay. Well, I mean, during the 60s, if you were able to express a certain amount of freedom, you were a nonconformist. You were anti-establishment. I would let the doctor describe his generation.
0: I was just going to ask him, well, what did they say about your generation when you were young, Dr. Madden?
3: Oh, yeah, I remember growing up in the 50s when Elvis Presley first came into vogue, and all the furor and the controversy that he generated in this country when he appeared on the Ed Sullivan Show, and they refused to show him his body below the waist because of fear it may corrupt the youth of America. And the older generation thought that the music that we were enjoying then was just terrible music. And they never really appreciated any of the rock and roll music. Now, of course, music of that time has become pretty well known and
0: tame, I think is the word.
3: Compared to the music that's coming up now, and I can say about that music what they said about our music.
0: Let me take you back even farther into your parents' generation, Dr. Madden, with and those that were coming through World War II, the effect that World War II would have had on the work ethic.
3: Well, as what Robert had said earlier about the middle generation, thought the older generation was more into working together to accomplish goals, doing a lot of teamwork. This came as a result, I think, of World War II. Because that was obviously a lot of teamwork that had to be done. Although I will tend to disagree with him on one issue, that the current generation is not involved in teamwork. I think that that's debatable. I know in the College of Business Administration, we teach a lot of courses where we require teamwork. That is a basic part of the course. So students coming up now, even though they have done a lot of individual work on their own, they still are expected to do teamwork as they go through our curriculum. So that's still an important part of ethics, is to be able to work together with other people.
0: Robert Mantione, let me ask you another question. Does having a good work ethic for any generation, I guess, but I'm asking your generation in the middle, does that equal success? And if you have a bad work ethic, does that mean you're going to have failure?
1: Well, Phil, let me relay how I feel about that. If your work ethic was one that was questionable, if your ethic was one that was putting yourself before others at all odds, if you were one that did not follow the basic tenets of honesty or loyalty or integrity, I think sooner or later it's going to catch up with you. Whether we're talking about private entrepreneurship, sooner or later, the wrong customer is going to be screwed. If we're talking about working for somebody else, sooner or later, the bosses and or somebody in that company is going to recognize them. Certainly in government, in the last 20 years, there has been a certain amount of groundbreaking and ethical discussions. Even there, you can run, but you can't hide. Mm-hmm. Conversely, if a person is to follow a certain code, if you will, of ethics, and that being honest and that being forthright and being doing the right thing for the right reasons, I think that is a success story. I think that is a formula for great success, however one might determine that level of success.
0: Mm-hmm. Trey Payne, what do you think about that? Does having a good work ethic for your generation mean success?
2: I believe so. I mean, I think a good work ethic is defined over all generations. You know, there's you're going to have success, good work habits, punctuality, accountability, all the things that are basically required in that. I think there's going to be varieties, kind of things that each generation does a little bit differently that make it maybe something like an older generation might not say that's such a good work ethic to have. As far as maybe the hours you put in, if you can get the same amount accomplished in 50 hours as it takes someone 70 hours, does that make your work ethic any less striving? But I do believe, you know, that having a good work ethic is gonna drive you to success if you have all the keys that produce a good work ethic.
0: Mm-hmm. Recently, I heard one of the programs on NPR here, they were discussing parents and how that they are doing the work for their kids, more or less, in schoolwork is what it was referring to. So I'd like to direct this question to you, Dr. Madden. Is parental involvement to the point where they're doing the work for their kids in school, as seems to be the case in a lot of ways, is that going to develop the same work ethic for that generation, that young generation, In the estimation of your generation? That's probably a leading question.
3: Bill, I don't know really if I can answer that well or not. What one problem that does exist currently in the university setting is the issue of plagiarism. There's so many sites on the internet which one can go to that will almost write any report, they can find any report on any topic already written. And this has been a problem in university courses that require papers written on certain topics. And I don't think the parents are helping the students do this in the university setting. Now, in the younger high school, junior high school setting, perhaps so. I don't know. I can't really speak
0: well,
3: to that.
0: Well, let's ask Robert Mantioni about that. In the younger middle generation, your generation still sees some kids in school. How do you?
1: I actually have children in schools right now, and so I face some of the problems that we're discussing. Phil, let me ask you this. It all comes down to the old adage, what came first, the chicken or the egg? Mm-hmm. For me, work ethics are established at home. They're established long before a child ever leaves that home for school and or for career orientation. Do I think that there might be a problem with parents doing some of the homework and doing some of the legwork for the kids? Absolutely. That doesn't necessarily mean that close parenting or parenting with their children and working through some schoolwork is a bad thing. Just the opposite. That's a good thing. However, having parents do the work for the children leaves the children in absence of the lesson for which that particular work assignment was for. If, in fact, that was to be propagated and they get to a point where they go to work, they're going to be looking for people to take on the brunt of what they're doing for work, or possibly could. And if they do that, then most certainly the work ethic, where the rubber meets the road in industry or private enterprise, it's going to be a big problem.
0: Trey Payne, what do you think about that? You're pretty close to that age group there.
2: I had an example of that in college. My roommate, his mom was an English professor at a different school, and she did most of his papers for him. They didn't see any problem with that. He was a med student and didn't really see the point of him writing papers on, I guess, on literature that he had read. I personally, you know, with the way I was brought up, that was wrong. You learn how to do that on your own, even if it's not going to get you the A that you supposedly need to have. You go ahead and do that on your own, and you learn from there. I think it becomes a way to fall back. If you found something in your workplace that you don't know how to do, you're just going to go find someone else that does, have them do it, and then you're going to take the, you know, responsibility or, you know, get the accolades for it, even though you didn't do it and you never learned how to do that.
0: Mm-hmm. Before we run out of time, I want to ask one more question, and that has to do with the times we live in and the fact we hear so much about being overworked and having so much work. Does working too much affect one's work ethic? Let's go with Dr. Madden on that.
3: That's a good question, Phil. In my position as a professor here in the management department, I have quite a few students every semester who are full-time employed with families, children. They work a full 40 hours a week and attend school, taking anywhere from 1 to 4 classes per term, usually in the evening. On the surface, it would appear that they are very overworked. The hours that they have to put in to maintain their family, their job, and their classes. But amazingly, those are some of the better students. They rise to the occasion. And they find time to do the work, and they put in a lot of hours, but something motivates them to do that. And so I don't subscribe to the theory that that there is such a thing as overwork that can lead to bad ethics. I think overwork, when you are doing it for a goal or an objective, one can usually find the time to do it.
0: Fred Payne, what do you think about that? Are you overworked?
2: I don't think so. I think that, you know, you work as hard as you want to achieve the success that you want, and I think that a lot of that depends on how much success you want to have, and you know, you're going to work as hard as it takes for you to get to that level that you want to be, or that level.
4: I'm your talking friend, and I'm always ready to play with you. Can we start right now?
5: Before we get into the whole secession thing, we need to say a few words about people from Martha's Vineyard.
6: Martha's Vineyards have their own style.
7: I see strong people.
8: Completely independent.
9: Tough bunch, very tough. My grandfather couldn't complete a sentence without cussing.
5: Vineyarders aren't the type to take an insult sitting down. And in 1977, the state of Massachusetts lobbed a big insult their way. Martha's Vineyard had always had its own state legislator. But now, there was this redistricting bill on the table, and Massachusetts said they were too small for that. So they had to share a representative. Too small, Martha's Vineyard said. Too small? Oh, no. No way.

0: was a rainy, cold night.
1: The meeting happened to be held in the Chilmark Community Center.
2: It was a cold February night up in Chilmark where it all began.
0: We all talked about the few mundane issues that we had, and then secession.
3: Everett Poole was the guy who first brought it up.
1: I wanted to wind the damn meeting up so I could go home.
3: Everett says the selectmen argued for a long time about how they could respond to losing their representative. Then he stood up and said, if we don't get our own representation, we should secede from the state. He wasn't joking.
1: Yankees are not over-demonstrative, you know.
4: Well, except for the occasional secession flare-up that they get.
1: Well, that wasn't being over-dramatic at all. That was just nuts and bolts. We are ourselves, and we should be represented as such.
0: Us younger zealots thought this was the avenue.
3: That's John Alley. He was one of the youngest selectmen at the meeting.
0: Older people, I've gotten to be older now, sense that let's not upset the apple cart.
3: John's 73 now, but when he left that meeting, he was ready to tip over a million apple carts if he had to. He sent word to the press. The All-Island Selectmen's Association had voted to leave the state and start their own.

0: in retrospect, God damn, we've unraveled a can of worms here. Well, we didn't know that then. I named a ruling junta. Joe Salito, he was then the head of the Selectmen's Association, so he became the head of the ruling junta.
1: At the time, Joe was the clerk of the county court.
2: We talked about establishing a Supreme Court, and I said if they did that, then I'd like to be the Chief Justice.
1: Joe voted for secession that night in Chilmark. The next morning, he woke up and went about his normal business.
2: I was at work here, and I started getting telephone calls from radio stations. And they started asking me questions about it, and from there it took off.
1: The Boston Globe picked up the story. Then it was on the NBC Nightly News. And at town meetings across the vineyard, there were landslide votes in support of secession. In Edgartown, it was 213-33. Only 33 people voted against it. Meanwhile, at the State House in Boston, the Vineyard's representative lobbied hard to defeat the redistricting bill. He was quoted in the Vineyard Gazette comparing the secession movement to the American Revolution. Back on the island, John Alley remembers being in his general store when the phone rang.
0: This man told me he was the governor of Vermont, and I said, yes, and I'm the king of England, and I hung up.
1: The governor called back and said, no, no, it's really me. I want to annex the vineyard. Vermont relies on winter tourism, so the governor wanted a seashore to balance things out. Then Hawaii sent its welcome, and Connecticut, and New Hampshire. Joe got a proclamation of support from Tennessee.
2: And whereas a band of rebellious islanders is preparing for independence to the extent that a new flag has been designed, proposals for gambling casinos are circulated, and applications for ambassadorial posts have been submitted. And whereas
1: Tennessee wasn't joking. Someone had designed a new state flag, a seagull flying across an orange sun. And, of course, there was the state anthem.

0: perhaps was overstated, but we had a legitimate reason for secession. That seemed to be the only channel in which you could be heard by the state officials in charge of all this.
1: It couldn't have been the only channel, right? There could have been like a write a letter, but why didn't you want to do
0: We've
1: that?
0: We've all written. Don't get this wrong. Letters were written, official letters with a stamp and all that. It didn't amount to a hill of beans.
2: In the end, even the secession movement couldn't stop the bill that was going to strip the Vineyard of their representative. Despite all the votes and the lobbying, the redistricting bill passed the legislature in May. The governor signed it, and the hopes for a Vineyard representative were pretty much over. They did get something. The legislature agreed to give the Vineyard a legislative liaison, who would sort of be their voice in Boston, but without an actual vote. And the Vineyard's reaction was, okay. A lot of people were losing interest in the whole thing anyway. Plus, summer was coming.
3: It just slowly died away and we got back into doing regular things that we usually did.
1: But you could have been Chief Justice of the court.
3: I'm happy with the job that I have.
1: You wouldn't have wanted to be governor?
0: It would have been fun to do something like that. But in reality, it's really a lot of headaches.
1: Do you think if secession came up now, how would you react?
0: I'd probably, number one, be against it. But number two, because I know how complicated and the process and the steps you have to go through.
1: So you'd be against it now?
0: Well, you know, I'm older now. And hell, I've been around a while and we were beginning to learn that the long road really went on and on and on and on. So, what do? You cut your losses and you get on with things.
2: Everett Poole, the guy who first proposed secession, says he's done with political kerfuffles.
4: I'm over the hill. I'm fast going down the other side, and it's younger people are going to make the decisions now, not me. Not anybody my age.
2: John agrees.
0: Ultimately, we achieved pretty much all of our goal and stepped aside. And God bless the young bucks.
2: A few weeks back, I brought the Martha's Vineyard state anthem to Stupid Fun Karaoke Night, which happens every week at a bar in Oak Bluffs. I wanted to know how the young bucks today feel about secession. They were pretty practical. It would be hard to reorganize everything, and where would they get the money? But here and there, the idea of secession found some support.
5: I kind of do wish that we had our own little, right?
1: Yeah.
5: No one else is allowed.
6: Do?
5: I guess it would be pretty cool now that I'm thinking about it.
7: If any part of Massachusetts should be independent, it should be this place.
8: Secession's the answer. We could take no more.
9: Secession, the answer. We could take no more.
10: Take no more.
9: Take no more. Take no more.
2: John and Joe have just one thing to say to anyone who would think about secession.
0: Good luck.
3: Good luck.
9: I will take no more.
2: On Martha's Vineyard, I'm Sally Helm.
11: 4129.
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11: 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You ready?

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2: In her 1979 book of essays, The White Album, Joan Didion wrote, "We tell ourselves stories in order to live." 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

0: I'm Jana Levin.
1: And I'm Steve Strogatz.
0: And this is The Joy of Why, a podcast from Quanta Magazine exploring some of the biggest unanswered questions in math and science today. Hey, Steve.
1: Hi, Jana.
0: We have a small little topic today, depending on how you look at it. Little in that we're looking back when the universe was maybe very small. Not so small in terms of profundity. We're going to be talking about the origin of the universe.
1: Okay. Small topic, I see.
0: Yes, just that little topic. And it's interesting because there's kind of a leaning in this conversation towards why. Why did the universe begin? Or why is it the way it is? And that's actually, even though our title is The Joy of Why, not usually how people approach the Big Bang by asking why.
1: I don't even understand the question yet. This sounds interesting.
0: Well, I have this friend, Thomas Hertog, who I first met when he was this very young scientist just starting his studies in Cambridge, and he began working with Stephen Hawking on the big questions. Can you imagine being thrown in? And they worked together through a lot of different phases of Stephen's life and well-being.
1: Uh-huh.
0: And they began asking questions in a slightly different way.
1: Uh-huh.
0: Not just how did the universe begin, but was it tuned for life? And how might these physical laws account for the emergence of life?
1: You're not going in an anthropic principle direction, are you?
0: Well, as I understand it, Stephen was horrified by the multiverse, by this sort of anthropic approach.
1: Uh-huh.
0: And yet he couldn't deny that there was something there. And so, no, they're not exactly going to be anthropic, which would kind of say, from this God's eye view, all of these universes happen. It's just a matter of which one we land in.
1: Yeah, yeah.
0: Right? In a way, Hawking was rejecting that.
1: Okay.
0: And I think almost in another extreme to ask about the origin of the universe specifically from our point of view, with the observer nested in the question.
1: Okay. It almost reminds me of Descartes. Like, the one thing you can rely on is I think, therefore I am. So in this case, we are here observing the universe. We know at least that.
0: Yeah, we know we're here. You know, in the multiverse thinking, everything that can happen happens. And you're just sort of saying, well, I guess I'm just in the one that was viable for life. This is a little different. It's more a kind of Darwinian approach. We are in a tree of life, and this is our specific tree. Maybe it makes more sense to follow our tree backward and then begin to look at the origin of the universe from the series of steps, selections that led to the life that we live on this viable planet. But it gets pretty challenging as we go into it. And the book that he wrote on this was On the Origin of Time, Stephen Hawking's Final Theory, with a reference as though on the origin of species. So it really is something they pursued for a very long time. But I guess I'm wondering, I know we call this The Joy of Why, but what you think of framing a why question with something like the Big Bang?
1: You'd think, of course, I'm in favor of it since we're on this show.
0: Right.
1: But it really runs counter to the way we're brought up in science, right? These teleological questions, as they're sometimes disparagingly referred to, like that harkens back to Aristotle and all. You're not supposed to ask the why question, especially about inanimate things. Like, there may be some justification for living things that they do have, even if not a purpose, natural selection gives a feeling of why.
0: Mm-hmm.
1: But with matter and the universe and energy and space-time, it's hard to even understand what why could mean.
0: Yeah. Actually, it's interesting that you say that, because when they start to run the movie back to the very beginning, they begin to see that physics itself, as the argument begins to disintegrate. Space and time become harder and harder to distinguish from each other. In some sense, maybe time itself becomes a concept we can no longer really rely on. And he says there's a kind of epistemic horizon, right, where quantum mechanics becomes so dominant in dictating the behavior of the physical world that what we typically understand as physical laws themselves don't even apply.
1: Nice. Interesting.
0: And so he's sort of saying, you know what? That why question dissolves with it.
1: Ooh.
0: Yeah.
1: Okay.
0: I don't know if I'm doing him justice. So maybe we should turn this to Thomas himself. Here's professor of theoretical physics at Belgium's University of Leuven, Thomas Hertog. Welcome to The Joy of Why, Thomas. We're so pleased to have you on the show. We haven't spoken in a while.
2: Thank you, Jenna.
0: When we first met, you were a PhD student, and you were just meeting Stephen Hawking, but he was already a celebrity. What was that experience like?
2: Well, it took a little while to get over the encounter with such a celebrity, but my first encounter was, to my own surprise, some sort of homecoming for me. Because as a young boy, I had

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1: In the late 90s, early 2000s, to build up a common intuition, shared calculations, shared work. And I must admit that at several occasions, I thought, this is it. It's almost impossible to work with him later in the last 5-6 years of his life. But then you discover, to your surprise, that theoretical physics is a really social affair. And that when you have a close collaborator for many years, you do develop a shared intuition, and that's what then kicks in. And these are wonderful collaborations. So indeed, we developed a truly bizarre mix of verbal and nonverbal and other creative ways of communicating.
2: Now, were you coming straight from Belgium when you came to Cambridge?
1: Yes.
2: What made you decide to come to Cambridge, to leave home?
1: The complete lack of any serious cosmology at the time in Belgium, which was too bad, really, because in the 1930s and 40s, there was a small but wonderful cosmology community in Belgium, led or inspired by these pioneering works of Georges Lemaître, this Belgian priest astronomer who came up with the idea of a Big Bang. But that all died out by the time I grew up. And someone told me, well, if you're interested in cosmology, you should go to Cambridge. So it was known at the time as a mecca for cosmology, I would say.
2: So you were already interested in these big questions. You come to Cambridge to immerse yourself.
1: Yeah.
2: What drew you to ask questions that seem so outside the scope of human reach?
1: I'm really not sure, but I did start out studying physics, being already interested in those philosophical questions. You see, in Belgium, we have an extremely old-fashioned educational system, and we learn ancient Greek. So in high school, we read Plato and all these guys in their original texts. I really enjoyed this. And then the combination, I guess, with my interests in playing with mathematics led me to theoretical physics, and eventually I met Stephen, who happened to have a very similar approach to physics. To me, Stephen was really someone who stuck to the scientific method, who stuck fairly close to theories. And of course, this was also the late 90s. So this was a period in cosmology in which the multiverse was very famous. It led to lots of paradoxes. So there was something to figure out that was clear. There was all sort of bizarre things going on. And there were lots of observations in cosmology that were beginning to support the idea of inflation, dark energy, and so forth. So it was this whole context, I think, which conspired with my sort of intuitive interests in big philosophical questions and maths. It just happened, Jana.
2: It happens to the best of us.
1: I think so, yeah.
2: So I want to ask about this epigraph in your book, "The Question of Origin Hides the Origin of the Question." I believe that's from a Belgian poet.
1: Well, I had to have some Belgian touch to my writings. François Jacquemin is the poet's name.
2: How do you reflect on that epigraph now?
1: So I came across his poetry while I was in the final stages of writing my book. And it summarizes in one sentence my entire story, including indeed from the naive idea that we might want to understand the question of the origin based on prior truths, on transcendental, mathematical, Platonic, unchanging laws. And that's also how my work with Hawking started out, right? I mean, many times in physics, we were driven to this paradigm shift, to turning cosmology inside out by necessity, because the rest didn't work. So then the second part of the quote, "the question of the origin hides the origin of the question," is for me really a way of saying that our human condition as observers within this universe should be somehow integrated. There should be a place for this within our mathematical framework. Traditionally, in physics and in cosmology, we try to come up with causal prior explanations of things.

0: this state of affairs leads to the following. That's causality, that's dynamics. It's all built into the framework we use. But one might wonder that with the discovery of the Big Bang, the origin of time, we might wonder whether we haven't discovered something that does not quite have a cause. So whether we should be looking, like we do in the rest of physics, for some sort of prior explanation, or whether the Big Bang is something we can only understand retrospectively from our position as observers within an old universe. So that's the kind of provocative question I asked at the start of my book. And frankly, it's the kind of question that was with Stephen and me for many years on the background track.
1: You describe in the preface of your book that the universe emerged in some sense from a violent birth, as though it knew it was destined to be our home. And you said some of the first words that Stephen ever said to you was, "The universe we observe appears designed." Are you saying you're uncomfortable with the fact that it seems to be so finely tuned for our home?
0: Yeah, I do not believe, and Stephen certainly did not believe, that there was an actual designer or a god behind this whole thing. He would rather keep religion out of the physics of the Big Bang. But then on the other hand, the laws of physics as we know them seem mysteriously fit for life. They seem fine-tuned. It's as if the universe was destined to bring forth life at some point. So what should we think of this? Is this a mathematical fluke? Are there many Big Bangs? Is this a deep mathematical truth? Did the universe have to be like this? And so that's the kind of thing which was the overarching question behind our collaboration.
1: Well, let me ask you this. When you say the universe seems so finely tuned for life, to most people who are hearing about the universe, it does not seem that way. For instance, it seems to be just us. So here we are. There are, what, hundreds of billions of planets in our Milky Way galaxy alone. Mm-hmm. We're the only ones.
0: Yeah.
1: We're
0: yeah.
1: sure are here. That doesn't seem very finely tuned for life.
0: Very good point. Down at the level of fundamental physics, down at the level of the particle forces and the composition of the universe, the fact that we have three dimensions of space and all that, it seems to me fine-tuned to bring forth life. Change any of these properties of the laws and quickly you end up with a lifeless universe. But you're absolutely right that it does not mean that the universe is full of advanced life forms. Indeed, it does look like we are pretty rare. The explanation is that in between the ground zero level of physics and the advanced sort of life level, there are many layers of evolution, many improbabilities, many giant steps to take to get there. So on the one hand, these laws seem to be fit for life. On the other hand, we seem to be alone. My perhaps naive reading of that situation is that there's a serious bottleneck. Because if there isn't a bottleneck in between the laws of physics and, say, our sort of level of complexity, then your observation that we seem to be rare is scary, yes, people back to Fermi pointed out, because then it would mean that there could be a bottleneck ahead of us, which would almost certainly mean that advanced life forms like us tend to be short-lived.
1: So this idea that if I change the laws of physics, I make the electron a little heavier, or I weaken magnetism relative to gravity, we can extrapolate that those would be lifeless universes. Do you feel very confident about that extrapolation? Are we sure nature wouldn't have found a way?
0: I'm pretty open to the idea there could be other pockets of possible laws of physics that are fit for life. But some of these changes, and they don't need to be even very large, have such drastic implications that you often don't end up with stable atoms or stable solar systems. And once you're in that realm, I'm pretty skeptical some high-level complexity could flourish and emerge. That's my feeling.
1: So how do we go back and understand the beginning? We're looking back 13.8 billion years. How do you do such a thing? Roll back time.
0: Well, that's the advantage of theoretical physics, right?
1: You do it on pen and paper.
0: Exactly. You roll back time using pen and paper. So you start with the laws of physics as we've discovered them here on Earth, and you extrapolate them, and you use Einstein's theory of gravity. which gives us a framework to study the universe as a whole. And you come to the conclusion that if you do extrapolate Einstein's theory of gravity, you run into serious problems early on. In fact, blindly following Einstein's theory of space, time, and gravity, his theory of relativity, would lead you to conclude that the actual beginning, the Big Bang, is a singularity that lies outside science.
1: And by a singularity, you mean infinite energy, infinite curvatures, infinite unpredictability.
0: Right. So Einstein's theory would lead you to think that the Big Bang is somehow the origin of time, and therefore that even your basic notions of causality may not apply in such extreme conditions. But of course, Einstein's theory doesn't tell you then what's going on. That's the whole subject of early universe cosmology, which attempts to combine Einstein's theory with ideas from quantum theory.
1: Even though it's derived from his theory, Einstein did not predict the Big Bang, did he?
0: He did not. We claim this is a Belgian discovery, like beer and French fries. But yeah, curiously, Georges Lemaître was younger than Einstein and became a real expert working with Einstein's theory. But he was also a priest, mathematician, astronomer. He was aware also of the early indications in American observatories that most galaxies were moving away from us. So he was motivated by sort of trying to find an explanation for that. And so he discovered these time-dependent expanding universes as solutions of Einstein's theory, which seemed to him a better match to the observations at the time than Einstein's eternal static universe. But then, of course, comes the real difficulty. Lemaître did exactly what you were alluding to earlier. He used Einstein's equation, turned around time, went backwards, and saw that the whole thing crunched in the beginning. Lemaître referred to the Big Bang as a primeval atom, which was the most vague and bizarre thing, of course. I mean, the atom did not really exist in space and time because it was the origin of space and time. And he thought of it as some sort of epistemic limit. His intuition was that it should not be a place for a creator or a designer. But on the other hand, he was saying we shouldn't really expect this primeval atom to hold in it the entire evolution or the nature of the physical laws. So he was sort of trying to have it both ways. And I think it's a little bit how, in the end, Stevens' theory played out. In a way, Stevens' model, I view a little bit as some sort of geometric realization of Lemaître's idea of a primeval atom.
1: Let's come to that. We're now post-Einstein. It's a shock to Einstein, who wanted an eternal universe, that in fact the universe is expanding, not permanent, not static, even though these are predictions from his own theory. And as you said, you look back in time, you wind the movie backwards, and there was a hot early Big Bang. The universe is expanding out of that early period. But that initial moment, all the way back, is problematic. It does not sit well in our hearts. It didn't sit well in Lemaître's, Einstein's, Hawking's, yours. And so you've returned to this question of going back further and further past the stuff we believe to be true, the hot primordial soup, the expansion in an energetic event, to that initial moment. Tell me what were some of the other possibilities that were floated to deal with this unsettling initial singularity.
0: It's unsettling because it doesn't fit in any kind of framework for physics we know and love, right? In physics, we come up with laws of dynamics, laws that describe the evolution. That's, of course, problematic when your notion of time breaks down. The prediction of a Big Bang suggests we need a whole different kind of law of physics, which is a law of an initial condition. And, of course, that's strange, and so many attempts, rightfully, I think, have been made to try to fit the idea of a Big Bang into our standard way of doing physics. And therefore, then you're quickly led to the idea, well, maybe there was some sort of evolution prior to the Big Bang. Maybe Einstein's singularity isn't the end of the world, and maybe you can evolve through it backwards into some pre-Big Bang era. Or maybe The universe is much larger than we believe. Maybe there is some sort of giant space with many universes in it. That's the idea of a multiverse.
1: So in the multiverse, our Big Bang isn't exactly a singularity. It's like a plume off of a larger space-time.
0: Right, right, like an explosion inside a bigger space. I tend to be skeptical about any pre-Big Bang era. I've been inclined to take the origin of time seriously, in part, of course, influenced by Stephen's intuition. The multiverse is a different thing.
1: Yeah, didn't he say the multiverse was outrageous?
0: Yes.
1: And didn't you?
0: Yes.
1: And you said in that spirit that it's important to consider cosmology from a human perspective, rather than relying on this overarching God's eye view.
0: The multiverse is some sort of the supreme version of taking a God's eye view on reality, right? It started with Copernicus, the solar system, or Galileo. It is the big discovery of the scientific revolution 4 centuries ago.
1: So you're citing 2 successful versions of taking the God's eye view.
0: Exactly. And I do think it is successful. The idea that science and mathematics can allow us to take some sort of objective viewpoint onto reality. It's clearly the success story of science, but the question is, are there limits to that view? Because the multiverse is a rather extreme version of this, right? You behave as if you're looking down onto all possible universes from some sort of abstract, mathematical, absolute viewpoint.
1: And what's wrong with that?
0: One thing that goes wrong with that is, from such a distant viewpoint, imagine you have a theory of the multiverse. It does not seem to tell you in which one of these universes you should actually be. Suppose these different universes have different laws of physics. Suppose 2 of them admit life. Which one should be ours? So it seems to be you've taken yourself so far out that you've created some sort of distance between the universe and your viewpoint. And in many cases, for many questions, this is not important. But the question we were asking about, what makes our universe fit for life? What makes these laws of physics what they are? Well, those are questions that probe the relation between, on the one hand, the laws of physics and the way the universe works, and on the other hand, our perspective.
1: Now, you also quote Stephen as saying, we are not angels who view the universe from the outside. So what is this interplay between reality and observation that you're suggesting?
0: Reality.
1: Mm-hmm. Well, okay, if that's too strong a word, the universe we find ourselves in.
0: Yeah.
1: And the role of the observer, who is in fact a product of the specific cosmos we find ourselves in.
0: So if I don't want to start with a reality, with all sorts of universes in it, and then figure out in which one I am, I want to turn this inside out and distill a definite, concrete history based on our observational situation. So in a way, what we were trying to do is to get perspective, so to speak, because as you say, it doesn't need to be a human observer. It could be a photon, right? Without ruining the scientific method, ruining the falsifiability, which we know and love in physics. And so I think the framework of quantum cosmology provides a way to get this perspective in there, to not start with some sort of prior reality in which all stuff exists, but rather reconstruct the history of the universe from within, so to speak. Quantum cosmology allows you to do that, very much like biology allows you to reconstruct the tree of life, starting from our observations of all sorts of species and fossils. I'm advocating that the laws of physics, as we know them in our universe, are themselves the result of an early evolution, a sort of a tree of law, which in the very first stages of the universe took form. And I'm advocating against the idea that there is some sort of grand equation describing all possible universes with all possible physical laws written in stone.
1: So, in some sense, instead of suggesting there's a multiverse of possibilities where every option will be tried by nature, you're saying all of that could be happening in the very early universe, and that there's some kind of process of selection to guide the universe that we find ourselves in thereafter?
0: Right, but in a sense, that selection is something which acts retrospectively. We find ourselves in the universe around us, and we try to reconstruct our history. I'm not saying there couldn't have been any other universes, but the big difference is that in the multiverse cosmology, all these universes are somehow thought to be out there, and they play a role in trying to figure out what we should predict. In our framework, all these universes might or might not be out there, but they don't enter into the predictive scheme that we try to develop. Just like there might be life on another planet, but it doesn't interfere with biology on this planet. So I'm trying to advocate a more humble viewpoint, I guess, on cosmology and physics, which is more in line maybe with the way we think about things in biology, and which has the implication that if you go backwards in time, the laws, as we know, they merge. The different particle forces and particle species lose their specificity. That's this whole idea of unification. It's been tested to some extent. And I guess we've always thought that we would arrive at some sort of rock-solid, ultimate, mathematical, eternal truth. I guess the crux of the hypothesis that Stephen and I ended up developing is that this process of simplification and unification, maybe it just goes on all the way. And maybe ultimately, even the distinction between space and time disappears. That's the crux of his hypothesis. And the unsettling thing, of course, is that the Big Bang, the origin of time, would also become the origin of law. The laws themselves would sort of evaporate, going all the way backwards. So I guess I'm advocating a fundamentally evolutionary understanding of what we call the laws of physics.
1: Steve, you're leaning back, contemplating.
2: Man. Yeah, this is really some mind-blowing stuff.
1: Yeah, I don't mean to wake you from your reverie over there.
2: Well, I'm just transfixed by trying to understand, honestly, not so much contemplating as listening.
1: Mm-hmm.
2: Because I, for example, have some points of confusion that maybe you can clear up for me. When I hear reference to an evolutionary picture, it makes me think that different species, so to speak, different laws, different universes, some went extinct and we're left with the one that we're in. But then I also hear him saying that there are many universes that are, he doesn't use this phrase, but like causally decoupled from ours, that they don't interfere with ours. So are they existing at the same time as ours or not? Have they gone out of existence? What is the claim?
1: So let me try. And
2: yeah.
1: I'm not sure if I'm going to be projecting, but I think you would say that's just not the right way to think about it.
2: Okay.
1: You know, one of the things we learn when we're studying the universe is never pretend you can step outside of space-time and look down on it.
2: Mm-hmm.
1: That's so problematic. If you're looking down on it, you're in space-time.
2: Sure. Yeah.
1: Right. So he would say just you shouldn't be thinking that way anymore.
2: Okay.
1: There's no meaning to it. The only meaningful approach is to acknowledge that we are within this one universe. This is it. That's a tree. And by following that tree of life, we get to the origin of life here on Earth. What happened on another planet isn't part of that story, and we shouldn't make it part of that story. To think of every single possible combination that could have led to every single possible kind of animal, kind of plant, kind of kingdom in the living world, and then somehow play some random game, oh, we're just a random, toss the coin in this infinite sea. That's really not how we think. Now, as we go back and back, okay, yeah, these are the laws of physics that we have that are unified, but then we might get to a point where there is no such thing as the laws of physics, and where all of those possibilities are kind of existing there in the same way it might have in the primordial oceans here on Earth. He's sort of trying to suggest that we stop talking about what's out there, quote unquote, in some spatially, causally, temporally disconnected multiverse.
2: Mm-hmm. So, but when we go back that far to the place where things start to dissolve, place, I guess, it's hard to use words, right? What words to use? Place and time, I'm not even supposed to talk about that language anymore. But I don't know what I'm getting stymied here.
1: Well, no, I think he would say, yes, exactly. You're getting stymied.
2: Yes, grasshopper.
1: Now you're getting it. Because why are we asking questions that are so rooted in a kind of language and reality that ceases to exist back there in the very origin of the universe? So our questions are faulty. And we have to begin to kind of give in to this very quantum nature. And I don't know what happens then, but maybe we should take a breather and
2: yes,
1: head into a break and let Thomas catch us up again. So more from Thomas Hertog in just a minute.

0: Welcome back to The Joy of Why. We've been speaking with theoretical physicist Thomas Hertog. So when you're going back to thinking about the very early universe, there's no longer this realm that you and I are familiar with where things are behaving according to our intuitions, but rather it's been taken over by this quantum kind of realm. So you're tracing time backwards towards the singularity, but you seem to want to say that as you go back, you actually now have to imagine that you've lost time.
1: Yeah.
0: As a dimension entirely, that the universe isn't three spatial dimensions and one time. You've gone down a dimension.
1: So if you insist on following Einstein's classical relativity and you go back in time, like Lemaître did in the 30s, you hit that singularity. Infinite curvature, breakdown of science. Stevens' idea in the 80s was indeed, but wait a minute. Perhaps before you hit that singularity, quantum uncertainty becomes important even at the level of space and time. And because of this, maybe space and time, two very distinct, clear things in our current universe, maybe they get intermingled in a way. Maybe an interval in space is sometimes an interval in time. And then I guess the act of genius of Stephen and Jim was, but let's try to model this.
0: This is Jim Hartle.
1: Right, yes. So Hartle and Hawking then said, let's try to model this deep, fundamental, quantum mechanical thing happening in the beginning. All right, how do we model this? Then they took inspiration from earlier work, in part by them and by others in the 70s, which had shown that geometries that are purely spatial, that have no time dimension, give us access to the underlying quantum aspects of space-time. And in the 70s, the discovery was made that black holes radiate, that quantum processes are responsible for this, and that this radiation could be captured by purely spatial geometries. And that was the inspiration to try that out on the Big Bang as well. And so the idea came, let's try to model the origin of time by a purely spatial geometry which has no time built in. And so you get these very bizarre geometric pictures in which the birth of our universe is very much a purely spatial affair, which then gradually morphs in a geometry in which a clear time dimension gradually emerges. And so that was the birth of their model. But I think the intuitive understanding of this strange geometry is the idea that when we go back far into the Big Bang, even space and time lose their meaning and get intermingled and quantum uncertainty takes over. So you might wonder, in a way, where are all these other universes in the multiverse? I think Stephen's theory is saying they're lost in total uncertainty. They may or may not exist, but from our perspective as observers in this universe, we cannot know. And that's the crucial difference between our cosmology and the one from a God's eye view that we discussed earlier.
0: So in a way, this philosophical shift, this paradigm shift, stops you from asking silly questions about the probability of us existing in an infinite multiverse.
1: Exactly. It stops you from wanting to know too much.
0: It imparts some humility. Now, you're describing these brilliant ideas from Jim Hartle and Hawking back in the 70s, but your final theory that you worked on with Stephen is new, and it's based in newer ideas like the holographic principle. Can you explain how you've sort of revised these very early universe stories by using a holographic principle for time?
1: There are two reasons why the old theory of Jim and Stephen failed. The first reason is the one we discussed. Jim and Stephen, in the 80s, did not quite take this sort of observer's viewpoint from within. I think they thought of their model really as a model of creation, as some sort of pre-existing transcendent law, and this is how it's gonna be. So that was the shift. A thoroughly quantum interpretation of that model puts you as observer inside and makes you work backwards in time. But then, around 2010, the criticism was, but this is a choice. Surely I can come up with a better theory that gives me this a priori explanation. we start to develop that theory further using new ideas from string theory and holography. The observer's viewpoint from within is built in from the start. You can't avoid it. And that left a very strong impression on Stephen. Holography is a new way of thinking about quantum gravity. And as the name suggests, one of the dimensions is truly an emergent dimension. The holographic way of thinking about black holes, for instance, will resemble very much a physical picture of a black hole in which the degrees of freedom are located on the surface. It won't directly speak of the interior of a black hole. The interior of a black hole is an emergent quality, and it goes as far as it goes in this way of thinking.
0: So it's a holography, meaning I have a 2D surface that projects a 3D image.
1: Right.
0: The black hole's 2D surface of its event horizon projects an illusion of an interior in some sense, or of a solid.
1: Right. That's the way holography comes about in theoretical physics today. In attempts to make quantum theory and gravity talk to one another, it has emerged that, yes, they can talk to one another, they can be compatible, but strangely enough, one appears to be the hologram of the other. The quantum description of a black hole or of the universe appears to live in one dimension less. And of course, it's useless in most circumstances, right? Let's be clear on that. If you want to talk to a gravitational wave astronomer, he's going to use Einstein's theory with three dimensions of space and one dimension of time. It's only if you want to know what happens to a really old black hole or in the deep interior of a black hole, you might want to switch to that holographic way of thinking. Same in cosmology. A holographic viewpoint is extremely impractical, except, of course, where the usual thinking in cosmology breaks down at the Big Bang. And strikingly enough, in holographic models of the universe, one of the dimensions pops out. It's the time dimension. And the time dimension has, of course, been the problematic one since Lemaître's discovery of the Big Bang. If we truly want to understand the origin of time, we want to develop the physical framework in which time is not built in a priori. Holography does exactly that. So it's as if your physical reality really simplifies. When you go back to the Big Bang, you lose more and more information encoded in the hologram. And now you begin to see something truly amazing. The Big Bang is going back so far in time that you run out of qubits, you run out of information. And that is resonant with what we were discussing earlier. It's as if quantum uncertainty becomes so large that it washes out anything you might want to know. This observer's perspective within the universe and built into that holographic cosmology seems to carry with it fundamental limitations of what, from this perspective, we can know.
0: So we shouldn't even ask what happened before the Big Bang.
1: No, it's stronger than that. I would say that the question itself disappears because this holographic cosmology seems to build in limitations to the questions that are posed. It might not be satisfying, but it does resolve some of the multiverse paradoxes. It's a little bit like in biology, right? I mean, what laws of biology are left before the origin of life?
0: Your title actually resides exactly in that tension.
1: Right.
0: You have on one side a very specific reference, I believe, to Darwin's Origin of the Species. And on the other side, you're using this very abstract quantum space-time thinking. How did biology come to you as a way to rethink these ideas, to talk about this in terms of a Darwinian style evolution or a pressure and selection?
1: Well, that's a good question. I discussed this Darwinian analogy a few times with Stephen, but as you can imagine, after dinner. Right? Because in our technical work on this stuff, that sort of broader, semi-philosophical discussion is present, but in the background. Whereas if you try to put the big picture together when you're writing a book, you feel quickly that those broader considerations become more important. Because, of course, the mechanism of variation and selection in the early universe is completely different than what we are familiar with from biology. But there's an element of chance and there's an element of necessity operating in these earlier stages as well. These are elements that we are familiar with from quantum dynamics. And then, of course, when it comes to the more epistemic implications of this theory, namely that the laws themselves, when you go back to the Big Bang, evaporate and disappear, then, of course, you come very close to the sort of deeper implications of Darwinism in biology. In a sense, I think I'm trying to advocate that we shouldn't think of what we call fundamental laws of physics and laws of biology as ontologically completely opposite to one another.
0: And of course, Stephen's resting place is between Darwin and Newton.
1: That's right. Well, his ashes are buried in Westminster Abbey in London and are indeed in between the graves of Newton and of Darwin. So somehow it seems to me that indeed our hypothesis is the beginning of some sort of marriage between Darwin's fundamental idea of evolution, and on the other hand, Newton's great idea that we should be able to atomize the world.
0: Now, if the laws of physics, when you go that far back, cease to be, does that mean that running the movie forward again, that the universe could have been a very different way?
1: I think so, yes. Just like the Tree of Life could have turned out completely different, the Tree of Laws of physics could have turned out to be completely different. Mm.
0: And not necessarily hospitable to us.
1: Right. I guess I'm saying also that a law of the origin is also the origin of law. That's, I think, the thing which was confusing. A true initial condition of the origin of time. I think that's what we're beginning to understand. And where holography provides, in my view, much more intuition and knowledge.
0: So it saves us from asking the wrong questions.
1: Well, exactly. In a way, that's been the challenge for almost a century, right? What's the right question? There's stuff I believe we cannot know as observers within this universe, and yet it does not mean that science breaks down. I think it's a refinement of what are the limits of science, and the beauty of quantum theory is that it sort of tells us what can be asked and what can be known and what cannot be known. So it's a beautiful story.
0: You're not necessarily following where Lemaître had with religion, but rather you're saying the science itself is removing this as a viable question.
1: Exactly. It carries the limits of what can be known within its own self-consistent mathematical framework.
0: Now, is this unsettling to you that there might be, in some fundamental sense, a limit to knowledge?
1: Yeah, that's a very good question. As a young kid, yeah, you roll into this field thinking, well, we're going to figure out the theory of everything. And I think you're right that I'm coming to the conclusion that the theory of everything may not be what we thought it was going to be. But you gain something else. You gain some sort of deeper understanding, and there are other things you can predict. It indeed might not give us final, ultimate answers, but it's a framework that lets us understand better and better the unity in nature. It's a bit of an epistemic shift, and I haven't really fully thought this through, but I feel that, okay, giving up on one thing, giving up on ultimate answers, may open the door for fruitful discoveries of another kind.
0: Are you still loving what you're doing, even in the face of that really quite confounding possibility of unknowability?
1: Yes, because I somehow find it an exciting shift. I guess I've always been a little worried or skeptical about truths that would be purely mathematical, independent of our perspective on the universe. Interestingly, I asked the same question that you just asked to Stephen. And he responded saying, look, it was all well to try to look for a final theory, but suppose we had a final answer, we would stagnate. Whereas now, in this evolutionary picture, we will always have stuff to figure out in a way. It feels right to me to have deep down the human condition be somewhere in there in our cosmology. In ways yet, of course, to be discovered and made precise. So yes, I'm not depressed over here in Belgium.
0: You're not despairing.
1: No, I'm okay. So far, I'm okay.
0: Beautiful, Thomas. Such a pleasure to have you on the show. I so appreciate you taking the time.
1: Thank you. Thank you so much. It was wonderful. Thank you.
2: Well, it sounded to me like the question was being changed from what can we know to a question like how can we know that there are limits to what we can know?
0: Mm-hmm.
2: That is, a triumph in this framework is explaining why there are things we can't know. And in some ways, it's thematically very consistent with lessons of the 20th century, like with Gödel and other logicians showing us why there are limits to what logical systems can do.
0: Right.
2: And Heisenberg showing us why there are limits to things we can know simultaneously. Even in chaos theory, a very classical subject in a way, it puts limits on what we can predict in certain types of systems.
0: Mm-hmm.
2: So it feels like that's been the humbling message of the 20th century, that it's an anti-hubris message. There are limits to what human beings can know, and not because of our frailty as people. It's intrinsic to what it is as observers, or maybe just deep in the structure of the universe itself. And so this seems to be a step in that direction, but maybe I'm making it sound like it's all continuous with the trend we've had for 100 years.
0: Mm-hmm.
2: Am I missing something? Is it more radical than that?
0: I don't know if it's more radical than that, but I think if you look at the examples you just gave, they all led to enormous revolutions.
2: Yes.
0: And they led to huge discoveries.
2: That's
0: so
2: right.
0: Heisenberg's uncertainty principle wasn't just like, darn.
2: That's right.
0: We're totally jammed up. It was actually, it led to discoveries.
2: Yes, it did.
0: And now the most widely tested quantum theory, you know, is the most widely tested paradigm in the history of science. So I think what they need is that, right? They need to say, look, the uncertainty or the unknowability actually has a physical consequence.
2: Wouldn't
0: for
2: that
0: instance,
2: be great? Yeah.
0: Like dovetailing with the ideas of holography would be great, because what does holography says? It says kind of we lose a dimension, that everything can actually be encoded in a lower dimensional space-time. So maybe we really do lose time and it's all holographic, and that could actually lead to a concrete way about talking about the early universe that helps us understand. I think that's the step that is in progress.
2: Okay. You know,
0: maybe we should revisit.
2: Good to hear, because I'm sure a lot of people will hear, like, where's the science in this?
0: Right.
2: So it would be nice if we could get something. And of course, they know that too. Thomas and Hawking would have felt that way.
0: Right. And I think that is the deeper connection that they're pursuing. So maybe we're in a moment like a century ago when the ideas were so radical that they really had a hard time before they could have a concrete usable theory. But they do now, of quantum mechanics, for instance. So let's check in again in a year, a couple years.
2: Good.
0: 100 maybe.
2: What's time anyway?
0: Yeah, I don't know. I'll see you soon.
2: Very good. See you soon. If you're enjoying The Joy of Why and you're not already subscribed, hit the subscribe or follow button where you're listening. You can also leave a review for the show. It helps people find this podcast. 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
0: The Joy of Why is a podcast from Quanta Magazine, an editorially independent publication supported by the Simons Foundation. 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The production team is Caitlin Folds, Livia Brock, Genevieve Sponsler, and Merritt Jacob. 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Edwin Ochoa is our project manager. From Quanta Magazine, Simon France and Samir Patel provide editorial guidance with support from Matt Carlstrom, Samuel Valesco, Simone Barr, and Michael Canugolo. Samir Patel is Quanta's editor-in-chief. Our theme music is from APM Music. The episode art is by Peter Greenwood, and our logo is by Jackie King and Christina Armitage. Special thanks to the Columbia Journalism School and the Cornell Broadcast Studios. I'm your host, Jana Levin. If you have any questions or comments for us, please email us at quanta@simonsfoundation.org. 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
3: This is Bird Note. As a flock of ducks lift off from a marsh, their wings reveal large patches of powder blue and emerald. These dabbling ducks are called blue-winged teal. They're petite birds, noticeably smaller than mallards. The male's blue-gray head has a bright white crescent at the base of the bill, and his cinnamon sides and underparts are peppered with dark dots. Females are mottled grayish-brown. Blue-winged teal are long-distance migrants, traveling from nesting areas in Canada and the U.S. to South America for the winter. They feed in shallow water, with a preference during the breeding season for snails and fly larvae. In fall and winter, they seek out plant matter, especially seeds. Blue-winged teal pair up during the winter and migrate together in spring to a nesting area, often to where the female was born. There, the female will lay about 10 eggs, which hatch after 3 weeks. Once the eggs hatch, mother and ducklings walk away from the nest area within 24 hours, never to return to their nest again. Within just weeks, the young will be flying and ready to join their parents in their great migration south. For BirdNote, I'm Michael Stein.
4: 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I think being a bully is shady. They're only bullying people because they feel bad about themselves. A job I want to do is become a nurse. I want to be a nurse because I want to help people. 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
2: Lynn High, the chief development officer for the Food Bank of Central New York, says the need in our area spiked in the fall, and she expects that to continue, especially since the school year is ending and many students won't be receiving free breakfast and lunch.
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6: There are times in life when I wish I could see into the future, to know whether a choice I make will actually lead to the best outcome. But since, as far as I know, there's still no way to time travel, I try to do the next best thing. I sit down and think it through. Maybe listen for what my gut is telling me. And if I'm really stuck, I'll ask someone I trust for advice. And yet, even then, things don't always turn out the way I'd hoped. Or maybe they do, but my choices end up having unintended consequences. Problems I didn't see coming. For me, or for people I care about. And sometimes, even with the benefit of hindsight, I'm not sure what I could have done differently to find the best path. That's often when I start to wonder, how would things be different if I were wiser? Would I be making better choices? Would I have the answers to life's thorny problems? Well, maybe. Sometimes. But University of Waterloo psychologist Igor Grossman says that's not the best way to think about wisdom.
7: Often, when we bring in the term wise, we bring into those messy domains where there's so much uncertainty that it's almost intractable to figure out what the right solution is.
6: So on today's show, we'll talk to Igor about what makes wisdom so hard to define and why he thinks it's less about what you know than about how you think.
7: In this context of radical uncertainty, what would be the strategies that can help you navigate this uncertainty? What are the psychological approaches that can help you figure out what to do?
6: Helping people develop wiser psychological approaches is something religions have worked on for millennia. So we'll also talk to Father Barton Giger, a Jesuit priest and scholar at Boston College, about the practices his tradition offers to bring more wisdom into our daily lives.
8: You will be amazed at how much you do in a day without realizing it, how many people you encounter. If we become more mindful of what we have been doing throughout the day, then in the moment when it happens, we'll be prepared for it. We'll be mentally present to it.
6: I'm Dave DeSteno, and this is How God Works. I think one question about wisdom that a lot of people have is, being wise the same as being smart?
7: Not really.
6: As a psychology professor and one of the leading researchers on the science of wisdom, Igor Grossman has spent years making sense of questions like this one, and he understands why people might be confused.
7: Sometimes when you see somebody doing something smart, you think, oh, that was really wise. So what's the difference? And there is certainly an overlap, because in order to make any decision, you need some level of cognitive ability. But you can use these cognitive abilities for all sorts of purposes, for very selfish and not necessarily wise things. For instance, just something that would benefit only you and nobody else, something that would excessively punish others, something that would be in many ways immoral or immoral, and things that you would not describe as wise on the surface, but potentially very, very smart. intelligence is not a cure for being biased and self-delusions. There are findings that if you are very, very smart, you can find 20 different reasons why you're right and convince others in a debate, for instance. And the smarter you are, the easier it will be for you to find those reasons. The problem, of course, is that if you find those reasons, after that you look at the list you found, it's like, oh, gee, this is a really good argument. This is a fantastic argument that I just have here. And then you start convincing yourself, forgetting that actually you're just still doing it for the sake of intellectual exercise. Basically, you generate many, many reasons, and then you confirm what you believed initially in the first place. Now, what you believed initially may be totally off, but you'll be succumbing to this delusion. And that is, of course, something that you would not describe as wise. Smarter people are, as far as I can see, as subject to this as those who are maybe less intellectually inclined.
6: Being clever isn't enough. Left to its own devices, raw intelligence can go in pretty much any direction. And that's only part of what makes wisdom tricky to study. Another challenge is that you can't really measure the wisdom of any individual decision, because it's not objective. What looks wise to one person might seem foolish to another. Even worse, those opinions can change over time, as the consequences of a decision play out, or as people's values evolve.
7: So, like, objectively wise, honestly, I'm not sure we can get there. Because often when we bring in the term wise, we bring into those messy domains where there's so much uncertainty that it's almost intractable to figure out what the right solution is. So I'm trying to shy away from that. I think it's kind of a non-starter altogether. And instead of that, I'm trying to say, okay, in this context of radical uncertainty, what would be the strategies that can help you navigate this uncertainty? What are the approaches, psychological approaches, that can help you figure out what to do?
6: In other words, it's not so much about measuring the wisdom of a decision. It's about studying what wise decision-making looks like. And once you start to do that, Igor says, you do start to see some patterns emerge.
7: So recently, there was a big project that I was fortunate to be involved in under the auspices of so-called geography of philosophy. And they tried to look at the descriptions of wise individuals and their actions in different societies. So we would sample somebody who would be a scientist who is really trying to uncover the mysteries of the universe, or a political leader who tries to improve the conditions, or a teacher who tries to impart knowledge to the next generation. And then we would describe all sorts of characteristics and compare those scientists and these different characteristics and leaders to each other. And what we are after is, what are the underlying dimensions that people are using to evaluate these wise characteristics? And what we found was that actually, to my surprise, there was quite a bit of convergence where we found a similar

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1: A general tendency, as my late friend Lee Ross called it, to assume and walk through life through the lens of naive realism. And what that means is that we basically assume that the world is as we see it. And there's nothing to question about that. And when you start asking those questions, it can get really, really complicated and uncomfortable because you start asking assumptions about your beliefs. So often we don't do that. Instead of that, we have the illusion of objectivity. And you go with that illusion into conversation with somebody you disagree with, as we see so often these days in the political sphere, in North America, Europe, or elsewhere. You go with that in conversations with your friends, with your family. And just to give you an example, imagine you have an argument with somebody. When it's your argument, it's so easy to think, well, you're stupid and I'm smart and I'll tell you why you're stupid. And you will not be focusing necessarily on thinking like, well, why is the other person like, no, you're in the moment. You just want to react and the other person's kind of annoying you in that moment and you react in kind and so on and so forth. In that heat of the moment, it's very, very challenging for most of us to take a step back. It's like, wait a second, but what if I'm wrong? And of course, that's the root of all the problems that we often have when we have those conflicts. So this notion of the recognition of limits of knowledge, intellectual humility, as some people call it, is very hard to enact in some situations. And in other situations, no problem at all. If a friend were to come to you and were to tell you the story about having an argument with somebody else on exactly the same topic, you would right away ask them, well, what if you were wrong? You have no problems admitting limits of knowledge when it comes to your friends' issues. And that's just like a very simple example, but I think it's something that we have all encountered.
2: Without intellectual humility, we tend to get trapped inside our own perspective. As Igor points out, it's what makes arguments so hard to navigate. But this blind spot can creep into all kinds of other situations where the right choice isn't obvious or the future feels uncertain. From deciding how to spend our money to predicting what will actually make us happy.
1: Because what happens is like when you're thinking about what's going to happen, or you just zero in on what's desirable, what's in front of you, you just ignore everything else. It plays a role in forecasting errors. It plays a role in everyday life. And what you need in that moment, you need to take a step back and consider broad information. You need different perspectives.
2: One person who understood the need for shifting perspectives really clearly was the 16th century soldier turned mystic Ignatius of Loyola. Around the age of 30, a cannonball severely wounded his leg in battle, ending his military career. And during the long recovery that followed, he had a profound religious awakening and decided to dedicate his life to God. But what he originally had in mind was a far cry from what he would eventually become known for, founding Father Bart Giger's order, the Society of Jesus, better known as the Jesuits.
3: He was very inspired by this earlier tradition of the desert hermits, right? So he thought, okay, I want to be a hermit and spend my life in isolation and prayer and extreme asceticism. But what he discovered was that whenever he would get into a conversation with someone, it would always have a very profound, positive spiritual impact on both of them, right? On him and on the other person. And he started to come around to the realization, I think God is calling me to a different kind of holiness, not where I'm a hermit in contemplative prayer, but engaging other people, trying to bring them to God as well. He experienced several profound mystical enlightenments during those early years of his spiritual journey, in which he perceived God as being intimately present and active in all people and places. And so that gave him a profoundly optimistic attitude about working in the world and working with people to bring them to God.
2: Out of these experiences came a desire to share his insights on how to cultivate wisdom and spiritual growth. The result was a small book called The Spiritual Exercises.
3: It's a manual for making a 30-day silent

0: retreat, for going monk for a month, so to speak, in order to experience a conversion and to cultivate a more heartfelt, generous love for God.
1: Today, all Jesuits are expected to take part in the spiritual exercises. In fact, just last episode, we talked to Father Greg Boyle about how making the retreat has helped nourish his ability to do God's work in the world. But Ignatius didn't only intend for monks and priests to do the exercises. He thought anyone could benefit from doing them.
0: Now, today, most people don't have the luxury of taking a month off to be able to do something like the spiritual exercises. But Ignatius anticipated that even 500 years ago. And so he also provided the option for people of continuing to do their ordinary labors, daily work and whatnot, but praying for an hour a day and then just kind of following the exercises over the course of several months. Right.
1: And just to make this clear for some of our listeners, Ignatius was doing this with the notion that this would draw you closer to God, and in so doing, you would also become a person of greater virtue. But the strategies themselves can help people live better lives and make better decisions in general.
0: Oh, absolutely. Absolutely. In fact, people from many different walks of life, not necessarily just Christians, will make the spiritual exercises. We've had Muslims and Jews and Hindus and even agnostics and whatnot making the exercises.
1: Part of the reason people from so many backgrounds have found the exercises valuable is that they're not just about cultivating spirituality. They put lots of emphasis on training habits of mind we can all use more of, like learning to step back and see your life from a different angle.
0: So, for example, St. Ignatius would say, if you're wrestling with a big decision and you don't know what to do, you keep waffling back and forth, he says, imagine yourself on your deathbed and you've only got 5 minutes left. And at that moment, what will you wish that you had chosen? St. Ignatius also says, imagine your best friend is in the same situation you are and asks your advice. What would you tell him or her? And you would be amazed, well, maybe you wouldn't, you probably know from experience, how often the answer becomes clear, right? Because you're kind of, you're too close to it in a way, but when you project it on someone else, it's much easier to see objectively.
1: This sounds a lot like Igor's earlier example of the advice we'd give a friend versus ourselves in the middle of an argument. And that's not a coincidence. Because according to Igor, practices like these can actually help us build the mental flexibility and intellectual humility to make wiser choices.
2: In many traditions, this notion of perspective taking, specifically considering diverse perspectives instead of the two favorite perspective, is considered to be one of the key strategies to get outside of the box. What perspectives do is like they can give you insights that you would otherwise miss. So, for instance, when I ask you to take a step back and envision the same situation which you're sort of immersed in as an observer, like, for instance, even by using like a third-person language, I would talk about myself in a third person, like, what would Igor do? How would Igor respond to this? That often has an interesting effect. What it does is it, like, allows you, you visually recreate the situation a bit differently, and you're more of a fly on the wall, so to say. And by doing that, you're not as reactive to it.
1: Using the strategy in the moment can be helpful. But Igor's research shows that practicing it regularly can actually shift the way you think.
2: We've done some studies where people will be practicing this by writing a diary in the third person. And when you do that, what happens is like over time, you seem to be developing a greater habit of intellectual humility. Those people who, for instance, encounter a difficult life events and then reflect on them from this distance, what you find is that even if you track these people over a course of a year, they're more likely than to show intellectual humility, as well as several other features of wisdom.
1: And while the participants who wrote in their diaries in the third person saw the strongest results, Igor's study showed that even people who kept a regular diary saw some of the same benefits of stepping back to review their day. In the spiritual exercises, Ignatius of Loyola offered his own way to do that.
0: Ignatius encourages something called the examination of conscience. And again, this is not something he created. This is even pre-Christian. But it's the idea that at the end of the day, you sit down for about 15 minutes in a quiet spot and you mentally review your day from the moment you got up and you remember, okay, what was I thinking and feeling when I first got up? And you mentally review your day, you know, kind of getting cleaned up and eating breakfast and going to work. And what were the different conversations that I had through the day? Who did I meet? What did I do? You know, that kind of a thing. And just spend about 15 minutes doing that. And even from a secular perspective, if you do something like that, you will be amazed at how much you do in a day without realizing it, how many people you encounter. And the idea is that if we become more mindful of what we have been doing throughout the day, then in the moment when it happens, we'll be prepared for it. We'll be mentally present to it. You know, to give you one little example, years ago, I got a new job. I was working at a university in a city, and at first everyone there was very glad to see me, all my colleagues. I had my own little office and whatnot, and I had colleagues who were very glad to have me there. And there was a young woman working there in the office who was very friendly to me. But I noticed over the course of several months that she started to become more and more cold, more and more kind of distant to me. And I couldn't figure out what I had said or done to possibly cause this. And I brought it to prayer. I did that Ignatian examination of conscience. And I simply sat down and I mentally reviewed every moment I could remember of when I had interacted with her to look for some kind of a pattern or something like that. And that is when I noticed it. What I noticed was that whenever she came to my office, it was because she was being friendly. She wanted to say hi. Whenever I went to her, it was because I needed something. The very next Monday, I went to work, and the first thing that I did was I made a beeline for her office. And I just started chatting with her about whatever, sports. And she was so tickled, and then we were back to normal.
1: On that occasion, Bart used the examine to shine a light on his own blind spots. But Ignatius taught that the examine could be used more broadly, as a daily practice to help us live more wisely in the present moment.
0: When St. Ignatius talks about the examination of conscience, he talks about it in two different ways. He says one way you can think about it is, let's say that there's a certain vice in your life that you're trying to eliminate, like judgmentalism. You know that you're a judgmental person and you're trying to work on that. Then for 15 minutes every evening before you go to bed, you sit in your favorite chair, you close your eyes and you mentally review your day, as I said earlier, and you mentally recall any moments of the day in which you were tempted to judgmentalism or you actually expressed it in some way. And you mentally review where you might have made a mistake or made false assumptions around someone or something like that. And if you do that consistently every night, then during the course of the day, your normal day, when you're in that moment and you're experiencing a temptation to be judgmental, you're going to be much more aware of it in the moment when it's happening because you've been practicing that examen in the evening. And so you're going to be responding differently as a result of that evening meditation. What Ignatius also said is you can do the examen in a more positive sense of where did I find God throughout the day. Now, of course, listeners can adapt this to whatever it is positive that they might be looking for in their lives, right? But where did I encounter God throughout the day in this person that I spoke with or this experience that I had over here? And if you spend 15 minutes a night doing that, then again, when it's happening in real time, you're going to be much more present to it. So that's the basic idea behind the examination of conscience. Mentally review your day at the end of it so that in real time when it's happening the next day, you're there, you're present.
1: All of these Ignatian practices are excellent ways to cultivate the habits of mind that wisdom depends on. But just as intelligence can be used in any number of ways, intellectual humility and perspective taking don't guarantee wise action. They might nudge us towards empathy, but they could also be used towards selfish ends. That's why both Igor and Bart agree that having some kind of moral compass is another major foundation of wisdom.
2: You need some kind of moral grounding for describing an act wise. So what does that mean? Well, when people talk about wisdom and the domains within which people are thinking about making a wise decision, often they would think like, well, what does the person trying to achieve? What is driving them? And there would be things like, well, have a sense of shared humanity or a common humanity. Try to focus on the common good. Try to go beyond your immediate interests, protecting just your interests, but also consider interests of other people.
0: In the Christian tradition, when we talk about being able to make prudential, discrete decisions in the service of other people, that presupposes, of course, a certain set of values or a certain goal that you think that human beings have. What is the final end of human beings? To what are we headed? What is their ultimate good? And in light of that final goal, that's how we make these prudential decisions.
1: And of course, having a moral compass also means having to figure out how to live by it. A question that Christians have been wrestling with since long before Ignatius and the Jesuits. As early as the 4th century, large numbers of devout Christians started making a pretty extreme life choice. They left their homes behind to move to huts and caves in the Middle Eastern deserts. For many, the intention was to get closer to God through a quiet life of prayer and contemplation. But in the process, they unavoidably came face to face with a full range of their own weaknesses and struggles, and had to figure out how to deal with them. This made them sharp observers of the mind, which is one reason these desert hermits, the same ones Ignatius of Loyola would later try to emulate, are sometimes referred to as precursors of modern psychology. The other reason is that, just like Ignatius, they eventually discovered that wisdom doesn't only come in isolation.
0: So the first generation go out into the deserts to be by themselves. But what happened was, to their amazement, all these other people started to arrive, second and third generations, and they would seek out this first generation and say, I want you to be my spiritual father or spiritual mother. Teach me the wisdom that you know so that I can be a hermit. And that first generation said, hey, this is not what I signed up for. I came out here to be alone. You know, leave me alone. But they kept coming. They kept coming. And so that first generation had to make a hard decision and say, okay, where's God's will in this? What am I being called to do? And that was the very beginning of monasteries. That what happened was these hermits started to get closer and closer together. They'd start to get together for like Sunday worship, for example, and a shared meal and fellowship and things like that. And they started to realize that total isolation wasn't good. It has its benefits for a while, but they needed that sense of community to kind of sustain them in their faith and their vocation as well.
1: The desert mothers and fathers discovered a lot by engaging in deep contemplative practice, but they also learned by teaching and living in community. It was this combined experience that produced the enormous body of wisdom they contributed to Christian thought and practice. This includes the infamous seven deadly sins, which were originally understood as a list of the biggest dangers to a person's spiritual progress. Check out our episode on this from season 7. It also included the seeds of a practice that would eventually lead to one of the better known rituals in the Catholic tradition.
0: The Abbas and Amas, and again, those are the spiritual masters, the Jedi Knights of the desert tradition. What they would tell their disciples is, okay, if you want me to be your Yoda, if you want me to be giving you spiritual direction and all that, you must be utterly transparent with me about everything that's going on in your mind and heart, your desires, your fears, any mystical experiences you have in prayer, your temptations, no matter how embarrassing they might be. I can't help you unless you're transparent with me.
1: At first glance, this requirement might sound a bit demanding. But these early spiritual teachers weren't just doing this to pry. They had understood something important about what happens in our minds when we keep our thoughts to ourselves.
0: If you're afraid to talk about something, a temptation that you're experiencing or a fear that you're experiencing or something like that, it has power over you. When we keep these things to ourselves, thinking no one is going to understand or I'll be shamed if I say this out loud, that's when we become easily manipulated. And that's when we start to really go downhill in the spiritual life. Because when we're afraid to talk about something, that's when it starts to mutate in our minds and we think, I'm the worst person in the world. And that's why I tell people that Catholic sacrament of confession to a priest is so important, because if you find yourself with the humility and the transparency to share what's really going on in your mind and your heart, it kind of loses its power. I love horror films, right? And when Bram Stoker wrote the novel Dracula back in the late 19th century, Dracula is meant to be a metaphor for sin and temptation. Vampires are very strong and fast and sexy, alluring in the darkness. But if you drag them into the light where everyone can see them, they lose all of their power and you see them for what they really are.
3: I bring you from shadow into light. I cast you out, the prince of darkness, into hell.
0: And so that theme of darkness and light, that evil temptation loves to dwell in the darkness. That's where it has its strength. But if you can drag it into the light by, you know, if not a priest, your best friend, confessing to somebody your deepest, darkest desires or temptations or whatever it is, it loses its power over you.
1: In Catholicism, like in many other spiritual traditions, to know thyself is often the first step on the path to wisdom. Naming your thoughts, your strengths and weaknesses, helps bring them out of the murky waters of your mind and onto solid ground, where you can address them directly. And for the desert mothers and fathers, this wasn't just a metaphor.
0: In Greek, it's called antiretikos, which means talking back. Or we might even say in modern parlance, talking trash, talking smack, right? And that is, as I tell my students, the spiritual life is like sports. The best defense is a good offense. If we think simply in terms of resisting temptation, that's playing defense. This is what the spiritual masters of the desert learned. It's not enough to resist temptation, but when you are feeling a temptation to anger, for example, what they would say is name it out loud, call it, you know, something like the spirit of anger. So you're naming it. And then rebuke it. You tell it, spirit of anger, I know you're a temptation, and I command you to leave me, or I command you to be silent, or, you know, something like that. And when you name it, articulate it, and attack it, so to speak, by telling it to go away, that has a very powerful psychological and spiritual influence on us, because now we feel like we're being empowered. We're the ones on the attack, so to speak.
1: Modern psychology backs this up. Research shows that the better we are at naming what we're feeling, the better we'll be at regulating our emotions and limiting their impact on our well-being. Calling an emotion anger or envy, rather than just feeling bad, is an important first step toward loosening the hold it has on us and steering our reaction to it more wisely. But according to the Christian tradition, if we truly want to grow past our weaknesses and become wiser people, it's going to take more than just talk.
0: You go back to anger, because our impatience is one that everyone can relate to, right? There's people in our workplace or at home or our next door neighbors that we're tempted to be impatient with. And what the tradition would say is, if you're tempted to snap at your next door neighbor, for example, because he keeps trying to tackle you and get you into a long conversation, and all you want to do is go into the house and have a cup of coffee. If we're simply resisting the temptation, that's not going to be enough. We should go above and beyond, go to the other extreme, what St. Ignatius Loyola called agere contra, and go out of our way to engage him in conversation for 10 or 15 minutes. Do the opposite of what we're inclined to do, and that will actually break the temptation to be express irritation at him, if that makes sense.
1: Perspective taking, transparency, and taking action to resist our weaker impulses. These are all powerful practices that can help us grow wiser. But what if, despite all our efforts, we still fail?
0: Wisdom in the Christian tradition is largely about learning from experience, learning from your mistakes, which we all make, no matter how intelligent or educated we are. This is where I think the desert fathers and mothers are so wise. What they would tell their disciples is, look, you can practice this all your life, but the reality is you're going to have temptations until the day that you die, and you're going to make mistakes with regard to your temptations until the day that you die. And so in that sense, you got to be humble about it and have a sense of humor about it too, right? You're trying to be a good person. You're doing the best that you can. I think holding on to our mistakes and kind of mulling over our mistakes and not letting them go, I would argue is in its own way a certain kind of pride, right? I shouldn't have to experience these kind of mistakes. I'm better than this or something like that. Well, you know what? We're all weak individuals and we all make decisions that we wish we could take back, you know? So there's the humility that comes with that. I think it's just freedom of acknowledging that.
1: Sometimes our mistakes come from making decisions that fail to live up to our values. And learning from those experiences is key to becoming wiser. But other times, the decisions we have to make aren't really about right and wrong. They're just about choosing one path versus another, like whether or not to have kids, or whether to spend your 20s traveling the world, or staying home and building community. What's the wisest way to approach a decision when you're worried any choice you make might cut you off from other paths?
0: This is something I love talking to my students about. You know, often I will hear people say, how do I live without regrets, right? And what I will tell them is there is no such thing. Every human being, no matter how well you live your life, you're going to have regret. All regrets mean is that there are so many beautiful things that we could do in the world. And so I tell my students, a life well lived is full of regrets. It doesn't mean you made a mistake. I also tell my students, no matter what we choose, we will suffer if we remain faithful to that commitment, right? Any commitment by its nature entails suffering, which is essential to living that option authentically. And, you know, one of my favorite stories years ago when I was 16 years old, my father was home. He's an industrial mechanic. He was just came home from work. He was having a beer at the kitchen table, and I think mom was out shopping or something. And I walked up to my dad and I said, hey, Dad, I'm thinking about being a priest, but I'm scared. I'm scared that I might regret it. And I will never forget what he said to me. He didn't look at me. He continued staring out the window and drinking his beer. But he said, Bart, if you become a priest, you'll regret it. And I thought, wow, I didn't expect him to say that. I was kind of stunned. And then he got this weird smile on his face and he said, if you don't become a priest, you'll regret it. And then he said, if you get married, you'll regret it. And if you don't get married, you'll regret it. And that was the most profound thing my father ever said to me. Because at that moment, what I learned was, it's not a question of whether we're going to suffer. That's a given. The only question is whether we're going to suffer for the right reason.
1: No one wants to suffer, and especially not as a result of their own choices. That's why so many of us reach for advice columns and self-help books that promise to spare us from mistakes. But as Father Bart reminds us, regret isn't proof of failure. It's a fact of life. Every decision costs us something. But it can also teach us something, if we're paying attention. Wisdom isn't about getting it right every time. It's about how we meet the moment when we don't. And the more we practice skills like stepping back to see things from another point of view, or pushing back against our weaker instincts, the likelier we are to do better on our next try.
4: 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They're actually a sort of invisible energy. This aerial can actually pick up enough of this energy to power this primitive receiver I made. It has no battery. It relies entirely on harnessing the energy of the radio waves in the air.
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In April 1670, a ship carrying English colonists sailed up the Ashley River off the coast of Carolina in search of a location for a new settlement. They selected a spot along the river's west bank, came ashore, and christened the new colony Charlestown in honor of their king, Charles II of England. Among the settlers was Dr. Henry Woodward, who soon became an indispensable member of the young community. Woodward, a skilled physician, had also lived with the Casabo Indians on nearby St. Helena Island, where he learned their language and customs. This knowledge made him well suited to serve as interpreter and Indian agent, a role vital to the fledgling colony's survival. Even before landing in Carolina, Woodward likely knew which Indians the colony needed to befriend. Shortly after arrival, he contacted regional tribes and soon received an important invitation. In the early summer of 1670, just months after the colony's founding, Woodward journeyed inland to meet with one of the most powerful chiefs in the southeast. The emperor, as the chief was called, ruled Kofatachaqui, a 400-year-old Mississippian culture chiefdom that encompassed much of present-day South Carolina. Kofatachaqui was a well-organized society with developed agriculture, a centralized governing system that linked its villages, and a large number of well-armed warriors. Woodward's visit went well, resulting in an alliance with Kofatachaqui. Later that year, in September 1670, the emperor made an official visit to Charlestown. This friendship undoubtedly helped ensure the safety and security of the young Carolina colony. Woodward and the colonists were likely aware, through historical accounts, of previous European contact with the region's inhabitants. The first documented contact with Kofatachaqui occurred during the De Soto expedition. In 1539, conquistador Hernando de Soto led a 600-man army through the southeastern region of the present-day United States, searching for gold, plunder, and slaves. Accounts from the expedition describe the visit in detail, including a memorable meeting with the kingdom's ruler, a female chief the Spaniards called the Lady of Kofatachaqui. Although still powerful, Kofatachaqui was in decline when de Soto encountered the chiefdom in 1540. Old-world diseases introduced through contact with the previous Spanish expeditions were spreading through the native population. Before Europeans arrived, however, Kofatachaqui was likely among the most powerful and well-established Mississippian culture chiefdoms in North America. While the lady and her kingdom sound much like an Indian princess myth, the story was well documented by members of the De Soto expedition. Just outside of present-day Camden, South Carolina, as you cross the watery river on Interstate 20, look downstream and imagine the eastern shore as it appeared 500 years ago. The virgin hardwood forest that once lined the banks are long gone, and dams have greatly reduced the river's flow. But imagine, in the distance, on a bluff overlooking the broad river, a Mississippian-style city with over 500 Indian dwellings. In the center, a plaza leads to a large mound, upon which sits a temple the size of a football field. Smaller mounds with notable buildings, along with many more dwellings, occupy the surrounding countryside. According to writings from the De Soto expedition, this was Kofatachaqui at the time the conquistador and his army arrived on May 1st, 1540. The journals describe it as a town of great importance. For De Soto, it had been a long journey to reach the fabled kingdom. Nearly a year earlier, the conquistador and his army had landed near Tampa Bay on the Florida Peninsula to search for kingdoms and treasure. The expedition spent the winter in Appalachia, near present-day Tallahassee, Florida. There, they captured a boy in his teens who'd been traveling with Indian traders. The boy, whom they named Perico, told them that he was from a powerful inland empire that was ruled by a queen and was rich with treasure. Intrigued by the boy's description, De Soto was anxious to locate the kingdom. In early March 1540, with Perico as their guide, De Soto's army marched northward through what is now Georgia and eastern South Carolina.
After a difficult month-long journey through dense wilderness and seemingly endless swamps, DeSoto and his men finally reached Cofetachiqui. Apparently aware of the approaching army, members of the chiefdom met the expedition at the edge of a large river, now believed to be the Watery River, near present-day Lugoff, South Carolina. After several emissaries from Cofetachiqui crossed the river and conferred with DeSoto, the queen appeared on the opposite bank. Attended by servants, she was carried on a litter draped with fine white cloth to the river's edge, then ferried across in a canoe shaded by a decorative awning. One expedition writer compared the scene to Cleopatra crossing the river Cydnus. The queen greeted DeSoto wearing a finely woven white shawl, her upper body draped in pearls. After exchanging warm greetings, she removed a heavy strand of pearls and placed it around DeSoto's neck as he bowed. The lady's entourage then presented the expedition with hides, blankets, meat, corn, and salt. The queen provided canoes for DeSoto and his men to cross the river, and then took them to her capital at Cofetachiqui. This is thought to have been located at the Mulberry Mound site near present-day Camden, South Carolina. The Spaniards were impressed with the queen, writing, "We were very gratified and charmed, both with her discretion and with her great beauty, which she possessed in extreme perfection." They also spoke admirably of the people of Cofetachiqui. "The Indians are very clean and very polite, and more civilized than any who had been seen in the land. They walked covered down to the feet with very excellent hides, and blankets of sable, and blankets of mountain lions. All natives were shod and clothed." Expedition writers were especially impressed with the city's huge temple, describing it as a very authoritative temple on a high mound, very large and very tall and broad, all covered high and low with very excellent and beautiful mats. They also noted that the steeply pitched roof was covered in intricately arranged seashells and pearls that sparkled in the sun. The cavernous building was described as the richest and most superb of all those that our Spaniards saw in La Florida, using the Spanish name for the southeast. Another expedition member who had seen similar buildings in Mexico and Peru said the temple was among the grandest and most wonderful of all the things that he had seen in the New World. Inside the temple's two enormous doors, DeSoto's chroniclers described 12 giant figures carved from wood, standing guard, six on each side, their faces carved in a fierce and bold posture. Expedition members noted that these huge wooden warriors, some 11 feet high, held elaborately carved weapons decorated with mica, copper, pearls, antlers, and shells. Life-sized carvings of previous rulers stood before raised wooden burial chambers, each painted with a portrait of the deceased. Within these chambers lay the remains of past chiefs and their families, their mummified bodies adorned with numerous strands of delicate pearls, fine cloths, and pelts. Throughout the inner temple, wooden chests were filled with loose pearls, the chroniclers describing chests filled with so many pearls that 300 horses could not have carried all of them. The queen and her people graciously housed the entire army within the city and shared their food stores with them. DeSoto, however, sought more than just grain and venison. His quest was for gold and silver. Finding no precious metals in the city, he ordered his men to loot the temple, removing over 200 pounds of pearls, even stripping them from the remains of deceased ancestors. Hernando de Soto stayed in Cofetachiqui for 11 days, resting his soldiers and searching for gold in the surrounding area. He was surprised and quite relieved at the warm reception and hospitality his expedition received, especially considering the powerful chiefdom's warlike reputation. He soon discovered the reason for the subdued and friendly response. It was because Cofetachiqui was in a greatly weakened state. Expedition writings mention a recent epidemic, likely caused by disease acquired through contact with the Spanish in 1521 and 1526. The queen stated that a great pestilence had visited them the previous year, and many of her people had died. Food stores were low, and in the surrounding areas, the Spanish noted, large uninhabited towns choked with vegetation, and four long row houses full of bodies from the plague.
Finding no gold or silver in the area, De Soto decided to move his army onward in search of other kingdoms to plunder. However, to ensure a safe passage through hostile lands, the conquistador took the queen hostage, forcing her to accompany them. After a few weeks of travel, she and her servants were fortunately able to escape and likely return to the chiefdom. No further mention of the Lady of Cofetachaqui appears in historical records. Despite the looting of their temple and their queen being taken hostage, the people of Cofetachaqui were fortunate that their encounter with De Soto wasn't more severe. Perhaps due to the intelligence, charm, and canny diplomacy of their queen, the chieftain was able to avoid conflict with De Soto and his powerful army. Other tribes encountered by the expedition were not as fortunate. As De Soto's army continued their march across the southeast, they looted and burned villages and crops and killed many indigenous people. After leaving Cofetachaqui, De Soto's expedition spent the next 2 years searching the southeast in vain for a kingdom of gold to rival the Aztec and Inca empires. Finally, stranded in the swamplands along the lower Mississippi River, with his men starving and depleted, De Soto died of a fever on May 21, 1542. The chronicles from the De Soto expedition, written some 235 years before the founding of the United States, offer an extraordinarily rare glimpse into pre-Columbian America. However, according to anthropologist Charles Hudson, his march across the South caused much more devastation than Sherman's march 325 years later. Although Cofetachaqui was only looted, not sacked and burned, the chiefdom, like many other native societies, was still adversely affected. Though weakened by the Spanish intrusion and exposure to European diseases, Cofetachaqui continued to have a powerful presence in the Carolina region. By 1700, however, for reasons not fully understood, Cofetachaqui had all but vanished. In 1701, English explorer John Lawson journeyed through the Watery Valley and noted finding only small settlements of Congaree Indians. It is likely that the people of Cofetachaqui were assimilated into the Catawba tribe.

Early colonists in Carolina, observing local tribes gathering acorns and hunting game, likely assumed that these people had always lived a simple hunter-gatherer lifestyle in an untouched wilderness. This common perception, known as the pristine myth, promoted the idea that these were virgin lands, unaffected by their indigenous inhabitants. European settlers believed that colonization and civilization would improve these supposedly untouched lands. The English colonists could not have imagined that a sophisticated and powerful chiefdom, lasting for almost 500 years, had once covered a large part of what would become the Palmetto State. The pristine myth became somewhat of a self-fulfilling prophecy. Well before large numbers of European settlers arrived, aspects of their culture, religion, and especially their diseases preceded them. Encounters with early European settlers weakened indigenous societies, greatly reducing populations in many regions. Consequently, once grand chiefdoms dissolved into scattered tribes living in small villages. The large mound settlements were abandoned, and nature soon reclaimed the land. Within a few generations, the people who had lived in the region for centuries reverted to the basic lifestyle of their distant ancestors. We tend to recognize and celebrate our own tribes. But it's worth remembering that our shared human history on this land that we briefly inhabit may be deeper than we realize.

0: Airport, I copy. This is negative at 20,001. It's at 245. SO is going to handle, and you're going to be 10 and 8. 20, copy. You can 1022.
1: Copy.
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0: This is The Making of a Moral Leader, the story of Chaplain Colonel Shahbaz, the first Muslim full colonel chaplain in the United States Army. Episode 2.
1: It wasn't that I loved the military. It was like, this is the only thing that I could do, right? I didn't have a trade. I didn't have a skill. At that time, I didn't have an education. So when I'm coming up through the ranks, after I straightened myself out to, you know, make E5, make a sergeant, I'm thinking to myself, hey, all that stuff they doing over there, I'm out. I ain't going to no parties. I ain't fussing with no supervisors. This is my last chance.
0: The military is a machine. And for a black Muslim chaplain, that machine has sharp edges.
2: What crucible did they put you through? I know the Army ain't giving away commissions.
1: Sergeant First Class Ritter. He's the guy who actually helped me through the paperwork. I had a bonus for field artillery. I got to wait 3 or 4 years before, you know, I get commissioned. He said, no, it's not true. He said, if you're moving from enlisted to a commissioned officer, they'll let you out of the contract. I said, what? So he helped me with the 40-187, sent me to some guy who was working down in, they call it the AG, Adjutant General Officers. This guy also was like a Sergeant First Class. He's walking me through the paperwork. And so I'm saying to myself, my unit don't really like me, so I'm probably not going to get any recommendations. So I don't know if it's still the process, but it got denied at the battalion. It got denied at the brigade, but it had to go through HRC, right? It doesn't matter if it get denied at the battalion or the brigade. They got to send it up to the top. And at the time, they had just gotten their first Muslim chaplain on active duty. His name was Abdul Rashid Muhammad. And so because he got to be on active duty, they were looking for other Muslim chaplains.
2: All right. So you got it in your mind. This is what you want to do. What's next? OCS? You got to get your credentials?
1: Yeah. I got to get commissioned. So we sent in a SF-86 to do a background check. I'm worried about that because I had Article 15. I've been to jail and all that kind of stuff. But what I found out in that process, if you hadn't had a field grade Article 15, which is the next level Article 15, you still can be go to OCS. So I got commissioned as a second lieutenant. And then once you get commissioned as a second lieutenant, you got to go to seminary, right? There's no seminary in the United States at this time for Muslims. Right? So, you know, the first Islamic seminary was in Virginia, Leesburg, Virginia. I got commissions as a second lieutenant. And, you know, for chaplains, you got to leave active duty to go get this 3-year degree. And then you come back to active duty. So I went to Virginia, worked nights at Walmart and was going to school during the day. Still had a wife and 2 kids. We had to go to chaplain officer basic school. Within those 3 years, went to chaplain officer basic school and then came back to active duty as a captain.
0: Education wasn't just an advancement. It was protection.
1: Well, most chaplains are coming from off the street. So they're teaching you how to wear the uniform. They're teaching you how to march. They're teaching you how to get up for formation, teaching you how to go on roll march, PT test. It's a basic training for chaplains. They try to teach you how to be a soldier. So I was enlisted, so it was a gentleman's course for me.
2: Yeah.
1: Right? Yeah. So it takes basically 25 years to become a colonel, right? Mm-hmm. 25 years. You still got to go to war college to be eligible for those stars, right? That's almost like winning the lottery. And for the Muslim chaplain, one commander told me, for me to get to war college, which I went, he said it was like winning the lottery 3 times in the same day because it never happened. So you got to go to war college. You got to pass war college. When you get out of war college, you got to work for general officers, right? So I worked for 1-star, 2-star, 3-star, 4-star. And in those jobs, you got to do well to keep going up.
2: What fields do you have graduate degrees in?
1: Higher education administration, because I want to be a college president when I get out. And then I have a doctorate degree in Christianity because all of my soldiers are Christians, right? So I wanted to be educated in what they particularly believe, even though I grew up Christian. I wanted to be, you know, really confident in what I was saying. And so I have a master's degree in higher education administration. I have a master's degree in ethics and philosophy. I have a master's degree in Islamic studies. And then I have a master's degree in social work and community activism.
2: That's fire right there.
1: Thank you.
2: That's fire right there. Oh, we're talking with you in a foxhole. We just go on, going all out into the universe. But again,
1: right.
2: That builds your understanding of so much of human nature and spirituality.
1: Right.
2: But you academics, yeah, you, I'm so passionate about that myself. Still thinking about going to school again.
1: Yeah.
2: And, cause there's things I don't feel that confident about. I want some more education, but I found that was a transition for me as well, because most of my academic peers come from a totally different background. Some of them were very, anti-military, but I didn't have no conflicts with them, you know, but the respect from being an adjunct to finally getting a doctorate, how that's different, you
1: right.
2: know,
1: yeah,
2: didn't know that world existed. But I had to learn the hard way.
1: Right.
2: And I know earning a doctorate ain't no joke.
1: Ain't no joke.
2: You got
1: bro.
2: Two of them. But more significantly, you as a force multiplier, you have created others.
1: Yes. 14 to be exact. I lend.

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1: Friday as opposed to Sunday, and then we have throughout the week, we might have a Quranic study class, like Christians would have a Bible study class. So preaching is one thing on Friday. That's when we, you know, get everybody together and you give them a word for the week. The weekly Quranic study is just teaching people really about their faith in general instead of them trying to figure it out on their own.
2: Most of the work is listening.
3: I think it's imperative to have somebody to listen and not judge them, to be able to have somebody to just say, I see where you're coming from. I have some of the same issues. Your faith is not going to stop me from coming to help you. Your gender is not going to stop me. I don't care what you call yourself.
2: You have a good foundation in pretty much all the major world religions as part of what you do. How much time do you spend just counseling people from all faiths or no faiths at all?
1: That's probably about 99.9% of what I do, just counseling people, helping them through life's problems, helping intervene between them and the commander. And then I advise the commanders on, you know, what's going on in the world and the region. Like, I'll be going to Malaysia here soon, and so I'll interact with the Muslim people there, the imams or the mullahs, and serve as a bridge for my commander and my unit.
2: You give things context.
1: Yes.
2: You know, and reasons for why people think the way they do.
1: That's correct.
2: And I remember you, I think I heard you mention something about that you could have grown a beard, but you chose not to.
1: That's right.
2: That's like a doable thing, but like one more rock in the way trying to get up to the top, because it's not important enough. It's a thing, but is it that?
1: It's minuscule when you're looking at big pictures, right? Because traditions are important, right? And so you sitting at the table with 50 other men, and you're in there in your religious regalia with a long beard and a kufi on. Yeah, how many of those folks are going to trust you? It ain't happening, right? And so I think a lot of times we don't look big picture. We look at our individual needs. I'm in rooms now, you know, that I never dreamed of being in because I'm a soldier. You know, I do what other soldiers do. I look like other soldiers look, you know. Always got a fresh haircut. Always got a starch uniform on. Always got a clean face, right? And so soldiers trust soldiers. Even in my times where I was serving in Iraq and they were fighting Muslims, right? You know, it was time for me to do a memorial service. And I was really worried because they could have most easily replaced me. I'm a Muslim and their friends just got killed by Muslims.
2: Mm-hmm.
1: And it was like, absolutely not. Shabazz is our chaplain. He's doing the memorial service. You see what I'm saying? Because they trusted me. Now, had I been walking around base with my beard and my kufi on and my thobe, you know, looking like I wasn't a part of them, that never would have happened.
2: Misconceptions, bias, suspicions. He faced all of it, and he kept showing up.
1: You know, I remember going to my first duty station as a captain, reach out to shake the commander's hand. He said, hey, he didn't even shake my hand. He said, we got some problems with your religion and how you guys treat women. Have a nice day. And he didn't talk to me for 9 months. So for me, at that time, as I started to develop my leadership philosophy, I said, man, I got to find a way to crack this code because they're not accepting me. And the only way I knew how to do that was to be an exceptional soldier. Right. So when they having physical tests, I'm out there crushing the physical fitness tests. When they're doing anything, I'm looking like a stellar soldier. And so that attracted soldiers to me. Right. And so if you're not cognizant of what's around you, you're going to always fail. And we had somewhere in between 19 Muslim chaplains over the years. And I tell you, you know, 3/4 of them are bowed out. They didn't know how to adjust, but you know, that's a big culture shift.

0: right? And so, and it's an basically almost an appointed position. So they have to have a level of trust and comfort with their own selves, right? Because it really has nothing to do with me. I've done the job. I've done all the jobs. So I'm, you know, just more qualified. But, you know, you're talking about 250 years of either Protestant or Catholic chaplain. Now you got this guy who happens to be Muslim and he's knocking at the door. Probably a lot of fears for them is like, man, is he going to come in and change something? Is, you know, we're going to, yeah, I can only imagine their particular fears, but that's where I am.
1: So how did you get around the haters doing what you did? Cut you from the group and some many. No one ain't nobody want to play with you no more.
0: Yeah, that's right.
1: Who are your new playmates at this point? I mean, who your boys from the field artillery, are they hanging out with you when you get through OCS? Where are you at with those people?
0: Well, you know, ain't nobody hanging out with your boss. I'm too radioactive. You know, I'm a Muslim chaplain. 9/11 happened. Ain't nobody playing with me. And so what I had to learn to do is play by myself, right? So everything really is about connection. So even though I was the Muslim chaplain, I'm still playing basketball with the guys. I'm still lifting weights with the guys, you know. And so sometimes you're meeting those guys outside of uniform. They say, oh, brother, cool. You know, we sit down, we talk, we laugh, we play cards. And then the next day they see me in uniform. They're not really even thinking about the chaplain thing.
1: Right.
0: And then the second tier comes by. They see this crescent moon on my uniform. They say, oh, hell, he the Muslim chaplain? And he cool like that? So some of those inroads of connection helped me to make friends. Then there's another layer. So I'm a member of Omega Psi Phi, right? I did
1: you
0: that got, when I was.
1: You just had to take them all. So you definitely got all the black career. We can just put that away.
0: No, right.
1: Let's not even break that up.
0: That's right. That gave me an inroad. So you go into fraternity meetings, you know, you go into different events they at. Oh, the Muslim chaplain is frat. Right? So that's knocking down all those barriers. And then just being a Q dog, people are like, oh, he real, right? He authentic. He a Q? Yeah, so, you know, all those things helped me, which is amazing, man. Like, honestly, when you talking about being a chaplain, being a Muslim chaplain, how you gonna connect with people, all those things that happened to me, all those things I did in college, like pledging Q, all those things have served me.
1: So, the cultural shift from enlisted to officer, what's happening there?
0: Man, I tell you, I've been masterful in navigating that space. And not all on intention, but it became intentional once I understood the chaplain is not like a regular officer. I can go into spaces regular officers can't go. I could go hang out down at the DFAC with all the Omegas, with all the soldiers, with E1 through E8. And they say, man, the chaplain is doing his job. So I've been able to navigate the officer space by just being a chaplain and still kind of staying connected to the community. Regular officers, they got to be in the office and hang out with other officers because you get the fraternization thing. That's not a thing for the chaplain. That's not a thing for the chaplain. So that's how I've navigated that space and became, as you see on the internet, an internet favorite.
2: Chap, chap, chap it up, chap it up.
3: There'll be thousands of people who don't believe in you. You shouldn't be one of them. Don't let that go over your head. 0450. I'm not starting. I'm done, son.
0: Woo! Because I'm a chaplain. But I strictly fight for the soldiers. I strictly fight for the soldiers. I'm hanging out with soldiers. I'm taking pictures with soldiers. Because soldiers, even though I'm a chaplain, they focus on this bird. I took a picture with Colonel Shabazz. I was talking to Colonel Shabazz. He texted me, Colonel.
1: Mm-hmm.
0: So I've been able to navigate that space because I understood the enlisted side. Ain't no enlisted person just hanging out with colonels.
1: That's right.
0: It ain't happening.
1: He wasn't just an officer. He was a symbol. Race, faith, identity, all of it shaped how he had to move. In episode 3, we explore what Shabazz hopes to leave behind and what his story teaches us about leadership and legacy.
4: And that's it for this mini episode of What's Ray Saying? I'm Tiffany, the one who holds it all together in the background. And our production team for this episode includes Jocelyn Gonzalez of PRX Productions, with music by our very own son, RJ Christian. So how does the source of Black knowledge come to gain this wisdom that he shares? Research, a lot of experience, and some good old-fashioned schooling. So if you like what you hear, tell a friend. Until next time, like, share, download, and keep asking your friends, what's Ray saying?

In April 1670, a ship carrying English colonists sailed up the Ashley River off the coast of Carolina in search of a location for a new settlement. They selected a spot along the river's west bank, came ashore, and christened the new colony Charlestown in honor of their king, Charles II of England. Among the settlers was Dr. Henry Woodward, who soon became an indispensable member of the young community. Woodward, a skilled physician, had also lived with the Cassabo Indians on nearby St. Helena Island, where he learned their language and customs. This knowledge made him well suited to serve as interpreter and Indian agent, a role vital to the fledgling colony's survival. Even before landing in Carolina, Woodward likely knew which Indians the colony needed to befriend. Shortly after arrival, he contacted regional tribes and soon received an important invitation. In the early summer of 1670, just months after the colony's founding, Woodward journeyed inland to meet with one of the most powerful chiefs in the southeast. The emperor, as the chief was called, ruled Kofatachaqui, a 400-year-old Mississippian culture chieftain that encompassed much of present-day South Carolina. Kofatachaqui was a well-organized society with developed agriculture, a centralized governing system that linked its villages, and a large number of well-armed warriors. Woodward's visit went well, resulting in an alliance with Kofatachaqui. Later that year, in September 1670, the emperor made an official visit to Charlestown. This friendship undoubtedly helped ensure the safety and security of the young Carolina colony. Woodward and the colonists were likely aware, through historical accounts, of previous European contact with the region's inhabitants. The first documented contact with Kofatachaqui occurred during the De Soto expedition. In 1539, conquistador Hernando de Soto led a 600-man army through the southeastern region of the present-day United States, searching for gold, plunder, and slaves. Accounts from the expedition describe the visit in detail, including a memorable meeting with the kingdom's ruler, a female chief the Spaniards called the Lady of Kofatachaqui. Although still powerful, Kofatachaqui was in decline when De Soto encountered the chiefdom in 1540. Old-world diseases introduced through contact with the previous Spanish expeditions were spreading through the native population. Before Europeans arrived, however, Kofatachaqui was likely among the most powerful and well-established Mississippian culture chiefdoms in North America. While the lady and her kingdom sound much like an Indian princess myth, the story was well documented by members of the De Soto expedition. Just outside of present-day Camden, South Carolina, as you cross the watery river on Interstate 20, look downstream and imagine the eastern shores that appeared 500 years ago. The virgin hardwood forests that once lined the banks are long gone, and dams have greatly reduced the river's flow. But imagine, in the distance, on a bluff overlooking the broad river, a Mississippian-style city with over 500 Indian dwellings. In the center, a plaza leads to a large mound, upon which sits a temple the size of a football field. Smaller mounds with notable buildings, along with many more dwellings, occupy the surrounding countryside. According to writings from the De Soto expedition, this was Kofatachaqui at the time the conquistador and his army arrived on May 1, 1540. The journals describe it as a town of great importance. For De Soto, it had been a long journey to reach the fabled kingdom. Nearly a year earlier, the conquistador and his army had landed near Tampa Bay on the Florida Peninsula to search for kingdoms and treasure. The expedition spent the winter in Appalachia, near present-day Tallahassee, Florida. There, they captured a boy and his teens who'd been traveling with Indian traders. The boy, whom they named Perico, told them that he was from a powerful inland empire that was ruled by a queen and was rich with treasure. Intrigued by the boy's description, De Soto was anxious to locate the kingdom. In early March 1540, with Perico as their guide, De Soto's army marched northward through what is now Georgia and eastern South Carolina.
After a difficult month-long journey through dense wilderness and seemingly endless swamps, DeSoto and his men finally reached Cofetachiqui. Apparently aware of the approaching army, members of the chiefdom met the expedition at the edge of a large river, now believed to be the Wateree River, near present-day Lugoff, South Carolina. After several emissaries from Cofetachiqui crossed the river and conferred with DeSoto, the queen appeared on the opposite bank. Attended by servants, she was carried on a litter draped with fine white cloth to the river's edge, then ferried across in a canoe shaded by a decorative awning. One expedition writer compared the scene to Cleopatra crossing the river Cydnus. The queen greeted DeSoto wearing a finely woven white shawl, her upper body draped in pearls. After exchanging warm greetings, she removed a heavy strand of pearls and placed it around DeSoto's neck as he bowed. The lady's entourage then presented the expedition with hides, blankets, meat, corn, and salt. The queen provided canoes for DeSoto and his men to cross the river, and then took them to her capital at Cofetachiqui. This is thought to have been located at the Mulberry Mound site near present-day Camden, South Carolina. The Spaniards were impressed with the queen, writing, "We were very gratified and charmed, both with her discretion and with her great beauty, which she possessed in extreme perfection." They also spoke admirably of the people of Cofetachiqui. "The Indians are very clean and very polite, and more civilized than any who had been seen in the land. They walked covered down to the feet with very excellent hides, and blankets of sable, and blankets of mountain lions. All natives were shod and clothed." Expedition writers were especially impressed with the city's huge temple, describing it as a very authoritative temple on a high mound, very large and very tall and broad, all covered high and low with very excellent and beautiful mats. They also noted that the steeply pitched roof was covered in intricately arranged seashells and pearls that sparkled in the sun. The cavernous building was described as the richest and most superb of all those that our Spaniards saw in La Florida, using the Spanish name for the southeast. Another expedition member who had seen similar buildings in Mexico and Peru said the temple was among the grandest and most wonderful of all the things that he had seen in the New World. Inside the temple's two enormous doors, DeSoto's chroniclers described 12 giant figures carved from wood, standing guard, six on each side, their faces carved in a fierce and bold posture. Expedition members noted that these huge wooden warriors, some 11 feet high, held elaborately carved weapons decorated with mica, copper, pearls, antlers, and shells. Life-sized carvings of previous rulers stood before raised wooden burial chambers, each painted with a portrait of the deceased. Within these chambers lay the remains of past chiefs and their families, their mummified bodies adorned with numerous strands of delicate pearls, fine cloths, and pelts. Throughout the inner temple, wooden chests were filled with loose pearls, the chroniclers describing chests filled with so many pearls that 300 horses could not have carried all of them. The queen and her people graciously housed the entire army within the city and shared their food stores with them. DeSoto, however, sought more than just grain and venison. His quest was for gold and silver. Finding no precious metals in the city, he ordered his men to loot the temple, removing over 200 pounds of pearls, even stripping them from the remains of deceased ancestors. Hernando de Soto stayed in Cofetachiqui for 11 days, resting his soldiers and searching for gold in the surrounding area. He was surprised and quite relieved at the warm reception and hospitality his expedition received, especially considering the powerful chiefdom's warlike reputation. He soon discovered the reason for the subdued and friendly response. It was because Cofetachiqui was in a greatly weakened state. Expedition writings mention a recent epidemic, likely caused by disease acquired through contact with the Spanish in 1521 and 1526. The queen stated that a great pestilence had visited them the previous year, and many of her people had died. Food stores were low, and in the surrounding areas, the Spanish noted, large uninhabited towns choked with vegetation, and four long row houses full of bodies from the plague.
Finding no gold or silver in the area, De Soto decided to move his army onward in search of other kingdoms to plunder. However, to ensure a safe passage through hostile lands, the conquistador took the queen hostage, forcing her to accompany them. After a few weeks of travel, she and her servants were fortunately able to escape and likely return to the chiefdom. No further mention of the Lady of Cofetachiqui appears in historical records. Despite the looting of their temple and their queen being taken hostage, the people of Cofetachiqui were fortunate that their encounter with De Soto wasn't more severe. Perhaps due to the intelligence, charm, and canny diplomacy of their queen, the chieftain was able to avoid conflict with De Soto and his powerful army. Other tribes encountered by the expedition were not as fortunate. As De Soto's army continued their march across the southeast, they looted and burned villages and crops and killed many indigenous people. After leaving Cofetachiqui, De Soto's expedition spent the next 2 years searching the southeast in vain for a kingdom of gold to rival the Aztec and Inca empires. Finally, stranded in the swamplands along the lower Mississippi River, with his men starving and depleted, De Soto died of a fever on May 21, 1542. The chronicles from the De Soto expedition, written some 235 years before the founding of the United States, offer an extraordinarily rare glimpse into pre-Columbian America. However, according to anthropologist Charles Hudson, his march across the South caused much more devastation than Sherman's march 325 years later. Although Cofetachiqui was only looted, not sacked and burned, the chiefdom, like many other native societies, was still adversely affected. Though weakened by the Spanish intrusion and exposure to European diseases, Cofetachiqui continued to have a powerful presence in the Carolina region. By 1700, however, for reasons not fully understood, Cofetachiqui had all but vanished. In 1701, English explorer John Lawson journeyed through the Wateree Valley and noted finding only small settlements of Congaree Indians. It is likely that the people of Cofetachiqui were assimilated into the Catawba tribe.

Early colonists in Carolina, observing local tribes gathering acorns and hunting game, likely assumed that these people had always lived a simple hunter-gatherer lifestyle in an untouched wilderness. This common perception, known as the Pristine Myth, promoted the idea that these were virgin lands, unaffected by their indigenous inhabitants. European settlers believed that colonization and civilization would improve these supposedly untouched lands. The English colonists could not have imagined that a sophisticated and powerful chiefdom, lasting for almost 500 years, had once covered a large part of what would become the Palmetto State. The Pristine Myth became somewhat of a self-fulfilling prophecy. Well before large numbers of European settlers arrived, aspects of their culture, religion, and especially their diseases preceded them. Encounters with early European settlers weakened indigenous societies, greatly reducing populations in many regions. Consequently, once grand chiefdoms dissolved into scattered tribes living in small villages. The large mound settlements were abandoned, and nature soon reclaimed the land. Within a few generations, the people who had lived in the region for centuries reverted to the basic lifestyle of their distant ancestors. We tend to recognize and celebrate our own tribes. But it's worth remembering that our shared human history on this land that we briefly inhabit may be deeper than we realize.

0: Everyone loves a good story. Happy ones, emotional ones, short ones. Hey, even the long ones. And of course, we definitely love the funny ones. But I must say, it all depends on how the story is told. You are listening to PRX Remix, where we bring stories to life.
1: Being a young adult in Bloomington, or in Indiana, or in the Midwest as a whole, can give you complicated feelings. Some people love it, some people hate it. A lot of people find themselves saying, "Oh man, the Midwest is so boring. I need something to do." That's part of where DIY music scenes come from. DIY scenes are about having something to do in the Midwest. They're a cultural touchstone for cities like Bloomington, both big and small. You're not tied to big corporate music labels. It's about building community from the ground up. Helping each other record music themselves, make their own merch, book their own tours. It's about friends, helping more friends. DIY music includes a bunch of genres, including hardcore, punk, indie rock, and shoegaze, just to name a few. There's a sense of pride that comes through with taking matters into your own hands to create art and build community. Bloomington's had a bustling DIY scene for a long time, and it has a particular name associated with it. There's a podcast called It's a Beautiful Day in the Gulch, and an album of the same exact name by hardcore punk band Laughing Gas. There's the song Gulch Brigade by hardcore band Full Stride. Those are all from the past 6 years, but it goes back even farther. Culture Records, the label that put out the Gizmos, one of Indiana's first punk bands, started in the 1970s. These days, you can see it on hardcore punk t-shirts and tote bags too. But why the word? Why do people keep calling Bloomington the Gulch? Miles Grimmer grew up in Franklin, Indiana. He was 18 when he was in college at IU in Bloomington. One day, he was visiting home when his uncle asked him,
2: "How's Bloomington? How's the Gulch? We used to call it the Gulch."
1: The word stuck with him from that moment on. He got interested in Bloomington's history of DIY rock and started to learn more about it. That's when he found Culture Records. We'll come back to Miles. He's one of the people who ran with the word years later. Bloomington played an important role in the early days of punk rock in Indiana. Culture Records was a DIY record label and a zine that Bob Richert started in 1975. Richert was a grad student in geology, but he found himself spending more time spinning rock music at the campus radio station than studying rocks. By 1973, he discovered zines. It didn't take long for him to start Culture Magazine. That might be the first association in print of Bloomington and the word Gulch. But Richert didn't coin it. People had been calling Bloomington the Gulch already. He thinks it might be the terrain, but he admits he might be biased, since he arrived as a geology grad student. Some people think Culture Magazine and Culture Records were named after a book that came out the year before. Culture, by rock critic Richard Meltzer, is a collection of his sprawling thoughts on rock music and culture of the previous decade. Bob Richert insists that he didn't name the zine and the record label after Meltzer's book. One of the bands on Culture Records was the Gizmos. They put Bloomington on the map as an important place in DIY rock. Formed in 1976, the Gizmos have been called Bloomington's first punk band. They sang the song "The Midwest Can Be Alright."

0: That came out on a compilation album called Red Snert's The Sound of Gulcher in 1981. Dale Lawrence was a part of the Gizmos at that point. He sang on that song. The thing is, the Midwest didn't always feel alright. Dale remembers what it was like being part of the first wave of punk rock in Indiana. It felt lonely. He felt like not many people cared about the bands he liked, like Sex Pistols and the Ramones. People really didn't get it.
1: We were the weird band on the bill. We were able to play most of the bars in town, but never more than once.
0: They actually did get the go back once. It was for a Battle of the Bands contest.
1: That night was kind of wild, but that would have been like just as school resumed 1979, and there was enough interest that slam dancing was sort of happening, and that got kind of out of hand. One of the organizers of the contest got the wind knocked out of him, got cannonballed. Our set was closed down early, and I'd want to say near riot, but it was very tense atmosphere, and we were subsequently banned, not just from playing there, but from entering the booker.
0: At this point, it's the early 80s. The word gulch has taken on its first life in Bloomington. The gulch is shaping into the space for punks, weirdos, and freaks to be themselves. A lot of indie music comes from people who feel marginalized in society. This is a space for people to be accepted for who they are. It's graduating from just a word to be thrown around to almost a badge of honor. And then it disappears for a few decades. After both of them heard the word gulch thrown around for years in DIY music, it made its way into Miles and Alex's jokes when they'd be talking about the day they're having.
2: We used to say, like when we were hanging out and walking around and when it's a nice day out, we'd just always say, it's a beautiful day in the gulch. And it was sort of kind of like just a saying that we would throw around. And so we just decided to name it that.
0: Now it's the mid-20-teens. Remember Miles Grimmer? He's the college student whose uncle asked him about life in the gulch. Now, he's the vocalist for a band called Laughing Gas. They're playing tons of DIY shows around Bloomington, and they've released their second EP, self-titled, as Laughing Gas.
3: I think in different periods of your life, it's pretty normal to have a sense of stuckness, and it's, like, the most frustrating thing. I think especially, like, for me, it was like in my mid-20s. It's like transitioning out of this one stage of life, having anxiety about if my life was aligning with my goals or whatever.
0: Grimmer hasn't always remembered the exact time, place, and feelings he had surrounding every song he's written. But with the song The Gulch, he did.
3: Yeah, that song is just like being bored. It's a song that's like about being bored in your town, and like everything feels similar, or it's like there's shifts in like the energy. People you know have moved away, or like things you like disappeared. But at the end of the day, it's still like if you're still the same person in the shifting environment, I think there's a sense of frustration.
0: Miles is saying, what are you doing? I gotta get away. I can't escape this. Run in place. He's talking about how he feels living in Bloomington during this time in his life. Having feelings of frustration and stuckness, but eventually having a change of heart.
3: I think the refrain of that song is, there's nothing to do and it's a beautiful day in the gulch. Which, you know, it speaks to, like, just being able to appreciate where you're at, even if it's, like, it feels whack in that moment. I also feel like it's kind of like the Gizmo song, The Midwest Can Be Alright. I see it as, like, a spiritual, no, yeah, it's kind of really draws inspiration from that line of thinking. It's like, I like the Midwest because there's nothing to do.
0: Right. At the same time, when Laughing Gas was recording It's a Beautiful Day in the Gulch, Miles and local poet Alex Wurchentruber started up a podcast of the same name. That was 2019.
2: We were just going to start a podcast loosely based on, like, life in Bloomington.
0: They wanted a nature element, so they recorded outside as they wandered around.
2: Just like, kind of like a friendship simulator.
0: The podcast feels like a chat show, but it's weirder than that. Every episode will start with a cold open of Alex reading a poem.
4: Gulch, a narrow, steep-sided ravine marking the course of a fast stream. Example, it's a beautiful day in the Gulch, and by Gulch I mean Bloomington, Indiana, but also I mean my mind. Today is a beautiful day inside of my head. I holler into the gully, it's a beautiful day in the Gulch.
0: Then they move into whatever topic they decide to sporadically talk about. Topics exploring questions like, how much does the moon weigh, or do you swallow your gum? The podcast documents Alex and Miles as they find ways to entertain themselves in a seemingly boring town. By this point, the Gulch has morphed into this place for people working through their feelings about Bloomington or the Midwest. Both Alex and Miles are trying to find beauty in the mundaneness. After the pandemic, a new wave of punk and hardcore bands started to pop up around Bloomington. Chance Allen is part of the DIY scene of now. He started the DIY label RTR Tapes in 2022. He plays bass in Velocity, and he fronts the band's What Counts in full stride.
3: I've been into hardcore and part of hardcore since I was a kid, you know, 15 or 16. So, like, it's something that I, like, am very passionate about and care very deeply about. Just, like, the ethos and the subculture surrounding it.
0: DIY shows tend to be anywhere between 40 to 50 people, but Chance was seeing these 100-person mosh fests even in the summer when the students are gone.
3: People just, like, actually getting into, like, hardcore and what it means just made me really excited and feel really good.
0: Chance was inspired by the scene that came before him. He was the next person to take the word Gulch and run with it. In October of that year, Full Stride released their debut EP, which has the song Gulch Brigade.
3: Yeah, I just kind of wrote that song when I was, like, feeling really good about it. And just, like, all, like, the whole sing-along part, like, the reaching, I'm reaching out part, is just about, like, none of this stuff's ever going to be perfect, but you can find community here. You can be a part of something. Like, it's like me, like, inviting people to be part of the Gulch Brigade, so to speak. That was kind of my motivation behind the song and how that connects to, like, you know, all of that connects back to, like, loving where you live and being a part of something that's, like, your direct community, you know, and not just, like, something on the internet or, you know.
0: Gulch Brigade is a nickname for the Bloomington hardcore scene right now. This is the most recent use of the word, as other bands have started to use it in their own songs and merch too. The term takes on a broader meaning about community in the hardcore scene. It goes beyond Bloomington city lines to Indianapolis, or even other cities in the Midwest as a whole. Miles is in his 30s now. He's been in Bloomington since college. He believes in the idea that location can influence art.
3: When we think of, like, the major cultural hubs of America, we think of New York or L.A. But I think that sometimes when you live out there, your ideas are, you become too influenced by other people. And I think when, like, music from the Midwest or Bloomington or Indiana or other less populated areas, it's at its best when it is distinct and idiosyncratic, because like the pace of life and the weather in the streets probably should influence you in some way. I also think another thing I think about myself is, like, people say if you can make it in New York, you can make it anywhere. But really, I believe New York's probably the easiest place to make it. And if you can make it from the middle of nowhere, then you can make it anywhere. Like with what I do, like there is something that I find it interesting to like have motion when I live in the middle, seemingly in the middle of nowhere. It's not the middle of nowhere, but yeah. It might seem like it.
0: Miles realized there's a certain charm about towns like Bloomington around the Midwest, creating art here.
3: When I am explaining to someone that I live in Bloomington, you know, sometimes I feel compelled to justify it, but other times it's like, I like it here, and like, you don't get it, and like, you don't have to get it. Like, not everyone should get it. This idea of the Gulch, by nature, it's kind of constrained. But true creativity comes from constraints. Like if you have a blank sheet of paper, like you don't know what you're going to make, but like if somebody already doodled a line on it and you have and your task is to like build from that doodle, you might come up with ideas that you wouldn't have

it can feel like there's nothing to do in the Gulch. But that's exactly what's given people like Miles, Alex, and Chance an opportunity to figure themselves out creatively and make the most with what they do have. An opportunity to make the music, the poems, the podcasts that they want to make. An opportunity to build community from the ground up and learn what it means to make art in this part of the country. For these guys, at least, the Midwest can be all right.

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9: The popcorn can't be beat.
6: But it wasn't always that way. Until the 1950s, you got a good dose of news before you were allowed to escape into a Hollywood fantasy land.
10: The march of time.
6: Beginning in 1935, the march of time started replacing silent newsreels in movie theaters, and it was a welcome change. The march of time was produced by the creators of Time and Life magazine, and they wanted the news to feel alive, like it was happening to the viewer at that moment. And so they recreated the news. They hired actors and wrote scripts that imagined real events. Then they added in voiceovers and real news footage.
1: With plans drawn for a New England Nazi encampment, he meets unexpected opposition in a community long proud of its tolerance.
11: Two of my great-great-grandfathers and four of my great-grandfathers fought for liberty. So did the other people of this town. I call upon all of you here to keep the Nazis out.
6: Just as in filmmaking, scenes of Nazi Germany might be shot in the United States. An actor might play the president in a closed-door meeting. Sometimes actual lawmakers appeared as themselves, reenacting an event they actually lived. These tactics weren't a secret. Henry Luce, head of Time Life Fortune Incorporated, called it fakery in allegiance to the truth. And the audience didn't seem to mind. They were familiar with the show long before it hit the big screen. The March of Time began first as a radio show.
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6: The radio actors were hired for their ability to impersonate newsmakers. Orson Welles played Sigmund Freud. Agnes Moorehead played Eleanor Roosevelt. And the show imitated FDR so well, the president eventually asked the producers to stop portraying him. His political advisors kept calling to ask him about statements he never actually made. Dramatizing the news isn't acceptable anymore. But in the early 1930s, radio had to invent scenes. The technology to report live from the scene just didn't exist yet, especially in 1931 when the show first premiered. That very first show, they imagined Chicago Mayor Big Bill Thompson smugly celebrating his re-election.
14: Let's review some of the dramatic events of the week.
15: It's a walk-away, Mayor Thompson.
16: Congratulations, Bill.
15: Thank you, boy. Thank you. Hey, your mayor will go on building Chicago's skyline. It'll be just too bad for the nitwits that get in the way.
6: The radio show was scripted, but the March of Time did respond to breaking news, throwing out scripts and writing new ones an hour before airtime. And this led to a new kind of actor, one that could perform a script perfectly, having never seen it before. Orson Welles became a master at this, and he considered the show the greatest thrill of his life. Later, his movie, Citizen Kane, featured a parody of The March of Time that many of you remember.
17: News on the march!
18: Since the pyramids, Xanadu is the costliest monument a man has built to himself. Here in Xanadu last week, Xanadu's landlord was laid to rest. America's Kublai Khan, Charles Foster Kane.
6: Today we wouldn't trust dramatizations as a reliable source of information, right? Or would we? The framework of the March of Time is very much alive on modern television. It's just not on a news network. 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
2: You can land runway 1 at Peterborough.
4: Can't do it. We're going to be in the Hudson.
6: And perhaps the strangest remnant of the March of Time is the charitable organization The March of Dimes, originally started by Franklin Roosevelt to combat polio. The president called his organization the National Foundation for Infantile Paralysis, not as catchy as the parody nickname that Eddie Cantor, the radio comedian, came up with. The nickname stuck, and the foundation used it to encourage children to donate a dime of their own money to help. And even though President Roosevelt had an issue with the way the March of Time portrayed him, in a way, that show gave him his own coin. He became so associated with the March of Dimes, his picture is now on all of the dimes in your pocket. I'm Katie Sewell.

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9: Gretchen K. Stewart remembers well the day she saw the animal that would change her life. It was 2020.
10: The national parks had been closed because of COVID, and a few had just started opening up, and Mount Rainier opened up.
9: Gretchen is a wildlife photographer who uses her images to tell conservation stories about endangered species and their habitats.
10: I was in my little tiny van that has like a little bed in it. I was driving up the mountain, and there on a snowbank was this tawny, fluffy animal, and I pulled over. I didn't know what it was at first, and I stopped and I could see, oh, that's a fox. But she looked so different. Her coloring, everything about her, really thick, beautiful winter coat. And I pulled over and I took some photos of her, and I was like, what was that fox? This is not a normal lowland red fox.
9: Gretchen had just seen a Cascade Red Fox, an elusive high-elevation subspecies.
10: I found that there was nothing really available online other than a little tiny blip about the Cascade Red Fox on Mount Rainier National Park's website and Cascade's Carnivore Project, which was researching the foxes at the time.
9: That's where she learned the Cascade Red Fox was an endangered species native only to the upper elevations of the Cascade Mountains.
10: That was exciting because I had been looking for a story to really dive into. So I contacted Jocelyn Akins, who was the founder of Cascade's Carnivore Project.
9: We'll hear from Jocelyn herself shortly.
10: And I said, hey, I want to volunteer. I want to learn more about this fox. And she let me come to her home and interview her. And by the end of the interview, I told her, I want to find more foxes. And she just kind of laughed at me. She was like, good luck. She was like, we barely even see them with our trail cameras or anything. Well, I was determined. And that very summer, I ended up finding another individual that I nicknamed Snag because he has a little snaggle tooth. And then later I found his mate, a red-coated fox. I named her Ginger because she had a red coat. So that was just the beginning.
9: The beginning of Gretchen's love story with these foxes.
10: Finding the Cascade Red Fox was a blessing. Changed my life and gave me purpose in a way that I hadn't expected.
9: So why such big feelings for a small, high-elevation subspecies of fox that only lives in the Cascade Mountains? What is it about these animals, and who are they exactly? From Smithsonian Magazine and PRX Productions, this is There's More to That, the show that takes you straight into the fox's den. I'm Ari Daniel. In this episode, we trek high up into the Cascade Mountains to train our lens on the Cascade Red Fox. We'll learn why they're special, what's threatening them, and what can be done about it. Stay tuned. Gretchen, how do you know that it's a Cascade Red Fox? How do you identify them and distinguish them from other foxes?
10: the lowland red foxes are typically red in color, whereas the Cascade red fox is most often black phase, which is like a black silver color, or cross phase, which is more like either red and black or red and tan. They also have a smaller body than a lowland red fox. Their legs typically seem to be shorter. They have fur-lined feet, especially in the winter. In the summer, they shed their winter coat and they look really scrawny, but in the winter, their fur becomes really thick and beautiful, and even the bottoms of their feet are furry. And of course, that keeps them warm up in those high elevations in the winter.
9: Location, she says, is also a giveaway.
10: A lowland fox would not be up in the subalpine where you would find a Cascade red fox. So that's the easiest way to know. But also the Cascade red fox is so endangered that their range has shrunk to only the South Cascades. There are no known individuals above I-90 in Washington, and their populations are so isolated because they're sort of stuck in these high elevations. They're on Mount Rainier, Mount Adams, but they rarely come down lower than that unless they're trying to disperse.
9: And Gretchen, what do you attribute your ability to find these Cascade red foxes? Do you feel like they're drawn to you? You just have a knack for finding them, given that they are so elusive and rare?
10: I think it's mostly determination and time. It's usually around 4 months at a time that I'll be up there looking for the foxes, and much of that requires backcountry hiking, camping. I started finding them a little more easily once I found Snag and Ginger.
9: That's a remarkable amount of investment to make. So what does that look like?
10: Mainly finding a fox for the first time would be a matter of following track and sign, and if I were to see some fresh scat, I would stop and wait and look around. And if I were really lucky, I might see one cross behind me. I just got into the habit of walking and then looking behind me every 15 steps or so. And that would often be the trick. They think you've passed and you're just going to keep going forward. And I look behind me, and once in a while, I just see one scamper past, and then I sit low, and often they'll be curious, and then they'll stop and kind of see, what are you doing? And they might come closer if you're lucky.
9: What's so enchanting about them?
10: Knowing that this is a species that is really struggling to survive in these times of climate change. Their habitat is being developed and logged and melting away, and having an encounter with one just feels like a privilege.
9: Like coming across a little fuzzy jewel or something.
10: Exactly, exactly.
9: Yes.
10: It is. And finding a new individual is just so exciting because you know how few of them are out there. And so being able to find a new individual that's previously unknown and document that individual with photography, you're not only experiencing something rare, you're contributing to science in a way that is very meaningful. That's a thrill that's hard to beat.
9: And Gretchen, the Cascade red fox is threatened. What is causing the threat, and why are there so few of these animals now?
10: Well, pretty much any endangered species, the main factor is climate change and loss of habitat. They really depend on these subalpine meadows at treeline, and these places are being logged, developed, overused for recreation. The snowpack, because of climate change, has reduced to such a degree that their predators, such as coyotes, can access higher elevations, whereas

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1: Skiing, hiking. If they see a fox and give that fox food even one time, it turns this normally elusive, rarely seen individual into a fox that's begging on the roadside.
2: Oh, wow.
1: And not being responsible with trash is the other factor that gets them food conditioned. And as soon as they're food conditioned, they realize they encounter people more often if they're by the road. And next thing you know, they're being hit by cars. Just last year, there were two foxes that were struck by cars and killed in a ski resort. And every single individual is so important for the survival of the species. But I really hope that there's an understanding of the need to keep national parks and our public lands funded and protected for the sake of endangered species. Because Mount Rainier National Park sprung into action to close the trails and roads for several miles radius around the den site so that this family could raise their kids without the intrusion of humans. The fact that they took that threat so seriously and barricaded trails and roads and even had volunteers who normally hike around and enforce the rule of staying off the fragile wildflower meadows. They instead scheduled themselves to stand guard at these closed trailheads and make sure that people weren't sneaking in.
2: Yeah.
1: Contrasted with a ski resort outside of park limits where an entire family was killed.
2: This was a den that you came across at a ski resort last summer, right?
1: Yeah, I always go up there to just check out the fox situation, see if I can find any individuals. And I found a den site that had four little kits, and they were just emerging from the den and starting to explore. The parents were extremely food conditioned. Sadly, the den site was located in a construction zone, and just a mere 15 feet away were boxes of commercial rodenticide.
2: Oh, no.
1: And, so I immediately notified the biologists I work with, and they notified their contacts, and we were under the impression that the rodenticide would be removed, but that wasn't enforced, and at least three of the four kits died of rodenticide poisoning.
2: Oh, how sad.
1: I believe the fourth one probably did as well, but that carcass wasn't found. And the dad was shortly thereafter hit by a car. Like I said, he was food conditioned. There was a yearling who we had to euthanize that was also later determined to have been hit by a car. And the mom was also poisoned by rodenticide.
2: Oh my gosh, how tragic.
1: It was horrible. I mean, this is a fox that's on the brink of extinction, and an entire family lost compared with an entire family thriving is something that should be looked at and taken seriously. It's just another example of why our national parks and public lands need to remain funded and intact.
2: This is something that Jocelyn Akins has known about for a long time. As a wildlife biologist and founder of the Cascade Carnivore Project, she's been studying the threats to the Cascade Red Fox for almost two decades.
3: Our goal has always been to study and restore carnivore populations at risk of extinction and protect the mountain ecosystems that they call home.
2: Like Gretchen, Jocelyn stumbled into the Cascade Red Fox and fell in love with them kind of by accident. Back in 2008, she was on Mount Adams, about 50 miles away from Mount Rainier, studying a different high-elevation carnivore.
3: I was studying wolverines in the area, but I couldn't find any, and I was finding these foxes that live high up on the slopes of the Cascade volcano.

0: and these are places where it's just very white and snowy in the winter, and there's almost no other critters around. So I was a little bit curious about what these foxes were, how they survived in this really remote, wild, blizzardy landscape.
1: So she emailed her mentor, Keith Aubrey, who had been researching mountain carnivores since 1978.
0: I wrote, I detected a red fox at 6,000 feet at a camera station. And he wrote, you have detected a native Cascade red fox. And this is a record of particular interest to conservation. And so it was the start of an interesting research question for me. Nobody knew that they were on Mount Adams, where I began my research. He'd studied them years earlier on Mount Rainier, where there's a national park, so there's more support for research. It was just like a big question mark, and I put one little dot on the map about this unique fox and that it lived somewhere that nobody in modern times knew that it occurred there.
1: Around the time she started this new fieldwork, Jocelyn came across an old red snowmobile.
0: A crappy 1996 Skidoo Phaser. And I would just go off on my own. I actually had a job as a wildlife technician. And so I would dream all week. I'd read endless scientific papers while I carpooled to this job I had. And then I would get on that little snowmobile and I would go as far as I could and I would set a wildlife camera. And I would put a little bit of bait, some road-killed deer out.
1: A wildlife camera being one of those motion-detecting cameras, so if an animal passes in front of it, it snaps a shot?
0: Yeah, so they're triggered by heat and motion.
1: Okay.
0: And anything that passes by, you'll get a photograph of.
1: Unlike Gretchen, the photographer, Jocelyn hasn't seen very many Cascade red foxes in real life, but the few times she has were memorable. Once, she says she was up on Mount Rainier at the site of a known fox den.
0: I was just up there visiting the den, taking measurements, trying to understand what are these important places for them. And all of a sudden, the mom came trotting across the snow slope right towards me. I was just blown away. I couldn't believe it. And as she got close to me, she just walked right past me, walked to the entrance of the den, and made this little fox noise, like this little And then we waited a couple seconds. And then three little fox kits came to the entrance of the den. So they were so little that they weren't out and about. And I don't know why she did that, but it was pretty amazing.
1: Jocelyn, say more about the kind of day-to-day operations of the Cascades Carnivore Project. What is it that takes place in the work that you're doing?
0: We conduct research on carnivores. That's always been what we're most proud of, is that we're able to collect these big data sets on species that are hard to find. I got my doctorate at the University of California studying conservation genetics. So one of the things that we do a lot of is that we use DNA to understand how carnivore populations are doing.
1: Meaning like getting a sense of their size and genetic diversity.
0: Yeah, exactly. When you collect a little sample from a carnivore, whether it's a scat sample or some hair from their back or something, I like to call it like a little gold nugget of information. Like this one little scat sample, it can tell you which carnivore it was. So the species, it can tell you the individual carnivore. So like this is Freddy the fox. It can tell you everything it ate. We sequence the DNA from the scats, and we can see every single prey item that the carnivore ate. We look at several sections of the genome of each individual fox, and we can see, like you said, how much genetic diversity is in the population, and we can also see how individuals are connected across the population. We see this through the movement of their genes, that they move along high elevation landscape features like ridge lines. Okay, we need to make sure that we protect these spots. And one of like the hopeful things about the Cascade red fox, it's they're really well connected. And that's partly just their nature. They're a highly mobile species. They're able to disperse long distances. But it also tells you a bit about the landscape is fairly intact and they can move around the whole South Cascades and interbreed with unrelated individuals. And that's really good for a small population. So now we have a really good distribution map. So we know where they're doing better, and we're starting to focus on those places to really understand what their needs are, what their threats are, what humans can actually do to restore their populations.
1: In 2022, in large part due to the work of Jocelyn and her colleagues, the Cascade Red Fox was classified as an endangered species in Washington state.
0: Obviously, like saying, oh, they're endangered, that doesn't sound like an accomplishment. However, it unlocked a lot of support and resources, mm-hmm. and then it also brought other people to the table. We have this great partnership and project with the University of Washington. We have a graduate student there that's studying the threat of coyotes. And then we also started working with the Yakima Nation.
1: Their reservation covers the eastern half of Mount Adams,
0: which is one of the main strongholds of the Cascade Red Fox. Just getting out the word, it was a bit of a PR campaign, you know, like, hey, there's actually a fox. Hey, it lives high in the mountains and it's not doing very well. So we went from that to getting people to understand that it was a species of concern to having it listed as an endangered species in Washington. And then that turning into other people picking up the mantle with us to start learning about what threatens it and what we can do about it.
1: Jocelyn says it took years to determine and then convince people that the Cascade Red Fox was struggling.
0: And then now we're in the phase of, okay, why? And it's shockingly hard to figure out. And so we have this great group now, a Cascade Red Fox working group. So we have research scientists from the U.S. Forest Service and the Park Service. And we have a researcher that studies the Sierra Nevada Red Fox, like just trying to put our heads together and figure out what can we actually do.
1: With climate change acting as one of the biggest threats, she says it can be easy to feel like it's a problem too big to tackle.
0: But I have learned there are things we can do. We can find places where the landscape is more resilient to warming in the mountains. They call them climate refugia, north sides of the landscape that hold snow that are colder. Tribal researchers are shouting how important wildfire is to the landscape. You know, it opens up meadows in the forest that are really important for all sorts of wildlife.
1: Jocelyn, tell me about how you came to collaborate with the photojournalist Gretchen K. Stewart, and how does each of your efforts interact with the other?
0: Early on, it was me out on my own enlisting friends trying to collect data about a species that nobody was paying attention to. And then Gretchen K. Stewart, she came to Mount Rainier and she saw the Cascade Red Fox. So there was this one fox that I nicknamed Whitefoot. And this fox, Whitefoot, has become an ambassador because she was commonly seen on the south side of Mount Rainier by all sorts of people. So she was many people's introduction to what is a Cascade Red Fox. Gretchen is an incredible photographer, and she took these amazing photos. And then she goes, oh, well, who is this fox? And, oh, who studies them? And so she learned about Cascades Carnivore Project, and we met. And then Gretchen asked me, well, where else can I take photos? And Gretchen started tromping around, totally dedicated, out all the time, dawn to dusk.
1: Yeah.
0: And what she did was she was able to see foxes that I knew were there from their DNA, but I never saw them. And she saw them, and she had such patience. And not only did she just glimpse them like some people got to, but she got these incredible photographs. And she was so generous, and we were able to use those photographs for our own communications. And she's gone on to really help us and show the world that there's this gorgeous fox that lives up high in the mountains. It's really a testament to, like, photography. And it's very hard to tell a story. I mean, numbers help, but a gorgeous photo, I mean, you can't go wrong.
1: Gretchen, how does your photography practice intersect with ecology?
2: There's a lot that you can see in person that you won't catch on a trail camera attached to a tree. So documentation of kit rearing has not been done before for the Cascade Red Fox to this degree. I'm doing this as a community scientist, as volunteer work. Biologists, they have busy schedules. They are very athletic, hiking up and down the mountain and trying to service as many of their monitoring stations as possible. And they don't have the luxury to sit for hours and hours in a blind, sitting still. You know, that's something that photographers and community scientists can contribute.
1: Mm-hmm.
2: So I like to try to encourage other wildlife photographers to do the same, to get involved with community science, figure out a species or habitat that they really connect with and are passionate about, and dive in. You're going to end up seeing things that are unknown, and you're going to end up making discoveries, whether it's behavioral or otherwise. And those types of contributions really help the scientists researching those endangered species.
1: Just through your patience.
2: Mm-hmm.
1: The photos in the Smithsonian article, they're beautiful, and we were able to see in an instant probably the months and months of painstaking work, of chance encounters, of diligent observation that you're invested in. We see it unfold over a few pages, but this is a tremendous amount of work and time and care.
2: Yes, it is.
1: Gretchen, can you describe a favorite image that you've captured of these foxes, a favorite photograph?
2: My favorite photograph is of Whitefoot, which was the first fox I ever encountered. She was just such a special fox. It's a photo of her against a snowy white backdrop. She's just sort of looking to the side. And of course, seeing the little kits for the first time, which was something I'd been wanting to witness for so many years, finally being able to do that. I absolutely love those photos of the kits as well.
1: What is this like for you when you see these foxes get killed? You spend so much time watching them. Do you mourn? How do you process that?
2: It's really devastating. You know, when you're in the midst of the situation, you're very science focused and dealing with the emergency at hand. And I think it's a self-defense mechanism where you sort of block the tragedy of it all from your mind until hours later, after we had to euthanize that young female.
1: This is the yearling Gretchen mentioned earlier, the one that had been hit by a car.
2: At the end of the night, I went back to my van and I just felt nauseous and sort of numb. And then a couple of hours later, I was just bawling, crying in tears.
1: Yeah.
2: And that wasn't even a fox that I knew well. Ginger, who I spoke about earlier, who I knew very well. I had documented her for 3 years, and she definitely had gotten to know me. She was very playful. There was one occasion where I was photographing some deer because they were in this shadow and the light was really beautiful, and I had stopped and I was photographing a couple of deer, and she jumped out behind me and startled me. She had this mouse in her mouth and she was just trotting around, and that was such a special encounter. She was one of the foxes that would stop and hunker down and take a nap in the meadow in my presence. She ended up being killed by a predator. At the time, there were very few individuals that we even knew of left. Thankfully, now we know of more. But at the time, her death felt like a huge blow to the population. It was particularly heartbreaking. I mean, this type of work is an emotional roller coaster, and most of it, sadly, these days are lows rather than highs.
1: What do you think the future of the Cascade Red Fox looks like?
2: I mean, foxes are pretty adaptable species overall, so I have hope that they can adapt. I mean, these are foxes that came over the Bering Land Bridge. They're Ice Age native mountain foxes. If they're able to adapt to the changing climate, and if there are enough prey species to keep them sufficiently fed, if they're able to form strategies to avoid new predators that may be able to access them as the climate warms and as the snow disappears, if we're able to ban rodenticide in the state of Washington, educate people about the dangers of feeding wildlife, educate people about the fact that there is this very special endangered fox up in those mountains, and not to feed and not to leave our trash in their habitat and to drive slowly and cautiously at night.
1: Gretchen, we started this conversation with you saying that that first encounter with the Cascade Red Fox changed your life. And I'm wondering what you meant by that.
2: For one thing, I moved all the way from Maine to Oregon in Washington. And I did that because I wanted to continue my work with this fox. I don't know if I'm going to be documenting their end or their survival story, but it's just a privilege to do this work. And if I can, in the smallest way, contribute to this rare mountain fox's survival, that just makes all of the months spent in these mountains so worth it.
1: To see Gretchen's photographs and to read more about the Cascade Red Foxes, visit SmithsonianMag.com. We'll put a link in our show notes. On the next episode of There's More to That, we'll hit the road to celebrate the 100th anniversary of America's iconic Route 66. 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From PRX, our team is Ali Budner, Cleo Levin, Genevieve Sponsler, Sandra Lopez-Monsalve, and Edwin Ochoa. The executive producer of PRX Productions is Jocelyn Gonzalez. Our episode artwork is by Emily Lankowitz, fact-checking by Stephanie Abramson. I'm Ari Daniel. Thanks so much for listening. What else have you seen them doing, playing or hunting?
2: There are a couple of really, really interesting behavioral revelations. This one evening, I saw the kids playing tug of war with a weasel carcass, but we had never known of Cascade Red Foxes to consume weasels. I was just like, is that a weasel? It really looks like a weasel. They're known to be pretty vicious. And it was interesting because they didn't eat it. They just used it as a toy. A couple of days later, the dad fox showed up with another long-tailed weasel. And again, he was adamant that the kids play with this weasel. And, you know, the kids would each take one side and play tug of war and start ripping it apart. But
1: oh, my God.
2: But not eating it. Again, it was strictly a play toy. The kids would kind of lose interest and set it down and be playing with each other. And the dad would run over, pick up the weasel and bring it back over to them and insist they play with it. I don't know if it was a lesson in reducing prey competition, but that was really interesting to witness.
3: In the mid-1800s, Ferdinand Zeppelin, the man whose last name became a word for airship, was a teenager. The Wright brothers had not even been born, and this commentary appeared in the newspaper, the Philadelphia Bulletin.
4: Every man of sense is, or ought to be, aware of the impossibility of steering a balloon or any other aerial machine. Yet it seems there has been found, in New York, a fellow who was knave or fool enough to advertise a flying machine.
3: The man behind this flying machine was named Rufus Porter. His formal schooling ended when he was only 12. But during his life, he invented over 100 ingenious, useful mechanical things. Yet today, Porter has no grand monuments or elementary schools named after him. Just a small museum in his childhood hometown of Bridgeton, Maine.
5: This is the museum.
6: So, I'm in the Rufus Porter Museum in Bridgeton, and there's no one here except for me and Samantha.
7: My name is Samantha Scarf, and I am the associate director at the Rufus Porter Museum.
3: Samantha agreed to give me a private tour in April because the museum is closed in the winter. It's mostly devoted to Porter's life as a folk artist. He painted indoor murals with scenes of coastline, trees, and rural life.
8: We have a smaller mural in here. Now, this was
3: Samantha is among a small, dedicated group of Rufus Porter enthusiasts who think he deserves broader recognition.
7: He only painted for about 20 years. He spent a lot more of his life as a scientist and inventor than an artist. He was a brilliant man, ahead of his time, but he's so unknown. You know, a lot of people, unless they stumble upon the museum, they're not going to know about him.
3: So how is it that Porter didn't end up among the great American inventors?
9: That's a good question, and I think it's because Rufus was not a self-promoter. He was, in fact, a terrible businessman.
3: Samantha suggested I call this man, Roy Knuckles. He's extensively researched Porter's life, and he gives talks at the museum.
9: Many inventors will go into production, gain some fame and maybe fortune for that. But Rufus never did that. He would invent something, come up with an idea, and then move on to something else. He never made any money from any of them.
3: Probably the best example of this is one of Porter's early inventions.
9: In 1826, Rufus Porter actually designed and had built a repeating rifle that incorporated a revolving cylinder. Rufus Porter sold that design to Samuel Colt for $100.
3: As in the man who made a fortune manufacturing the Colt revolver, the gun that won the West.
9: You know, a lot of people, as far as science and mechanics are involved, are touched by Rufus Porter, and they don't even know it, because Rufus Porter was the founder and original publisher of Scientific American magazine.
3: Porter sold Scientific American after only 10 months for $800. Today, it is the oldest continually published magazine in the United States. And then, there's the one big idea that Porter pursued for most of his life.
9: He wanted aviation to be practical, so he began pursuing a dream of powered flight. He called this his aeroport, or aerial locomotive.
3: Porter published his first design for a hydrogen airship in 1834. It looked like what we today would think of as a blimp. He built working models and gave demonstrations in Boston, Washington, and New York. People came, paid admission even, to see if his 22-foot cigar-shaped flying machine would actually fly. Newspapers that had made fun of him changed their tune.
4: Mr. Porter's flying machine did all that it promised on Wednesday evening. It rose above the audience and went round the hall, and it satisfied some of its greatest opponents that it could navigate the air.
3: Porter was looking for investors to build a giant version of the airship to carry passengers. He published a pamphlet detailing the design and showed his math on buoyancy, weight, and cost of construction. He even thought about safety, proposing that each passenger on the airship have a parachute in case of emergency. Samantha Scarf.
7: I mean, Porter was talking about not just flight, but commercial flight, selling tickets to people to fly way before it happened.
3: It was indeed an idea ahead of its time. Here's Roy again.
9: He proposed that his aeroport be 800 feet long. In 1849, he proposed being able to fly from New York to California in 3 days. One of the things in his favor, he was able to use the gold rush as a marketing mechanism.
3: The gold rush. Land and sea routes to California took months and were risky and dangerous. A 3-day flight seemed far-fetched, but enticing. Porter sold advance tickets for the first trip on his yet-to-be-built aeroport.
9: He got some takers and in 1849 began building in Hoboken, New Jersey.
3: Porter got well along in the construction, but in 1850, natural disaster struck. A tornado destroyed the almost finished airship. It took Porter 2 years to raise enough money to try again. That attempt was even unluckier. They encountered problems with the materials. Vandals slashed the airship balloon, and another storm damaged it when it was nearing completion. It was the closest Porter ever got to engine-powered flight. But he never gave up his dream. Here's Samantha.
7: He was talking about it well into the end of his life. I found articles from 1865, talking about 3-day flight to Europe. I'm going to do what it's going to happen. And it never did for him, unfortunately.
3: The man who is in the history books for the first engine-powered flight is the Frenchman Henri Giffard. Giffard made his flight in 1852, 2 years after the unlucky tornado ruined Porter's chance. Giffard's airship was a very similar design, but he was independently wealthy, and he didn't have to worry about raising money for the attempt. He was awarded the French Legion of Honor, and today, he is one of 72 names inscribed on the Eiffel Tower in Paris. Porter's story shows how much of history, who we remember and who we don't, depends on chance. Usually, we only really remember the people who succeed. But what about the people like Porter who fail?
7: Yes, they do need to be remembered because they left an impact, whether they're, machine worked or not.
3: Breakthroughs never happen on their own, without all the failures that come first.
9: He's an unsung hero, somebody who contributed that much. I think he deserves a huge amount of recognition, and if I could help him help do that, he'll never know, but I'll know.
3: Rufus Porter's advocates are working to get him and his inventions that recognition.
7: We're working to get Porter inducted into the Inventors Hall of Fame.
3: With a little luck, the luck that eluded Porter during his lifetime, they might succeed. For Salt Radio, I'm Casey Herman.
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11: Recently, I had one of these once-in-a-lifetime invitations. I was invited by a friend to go to Bhutan, which is a kingdom in the Himalayas on the border between India and China. And honestly, I'd been worrying about this trip for the better part of a year because I really didn't have the time to do this and I didn't have the money to do it. And I'm also kind of a nervous flyer. And the thought of flying through the Himalayas, the Paro airport that you fly into is supposed to be one of the most dangerous approaches anywhere in the world for an airplane. So there were a lot of things to worry about. But you don't get many chances to go to a place in the world that is really entirely different. The Bhutanese people are very modern, very well-informed. They all have their smartphones everywhere. There's actually pretty good internet service in Bhutan. They were very aware of, for example, American politics. And yet at the same time, they have a wonderfully intact culture. And as a scientist, as an astronomer, they really showed me that there are very different ways to perceiving some of the basic parts of reality. One of the things that really fascinated me was their concept of time. I'm Michelle Fowler, and this is Orbital Path, a show about the cosmos and our place in it. Of course, getting to Bhutan is kind of an adventure in itself. You can take a direct flight from Delhi, India. That flight takes you right over the highest parts of the Himalaya, takes you over Mount Everest and K2. I remember being a bit nervous as we descended into the valley that Paro is in because it was cloudy and we were going down through bad visibility, but you could see all these peaks sticking up out of the clouds. It is a kingdom, and the king is setting up a constitutional monarchy. He's trying to modernize the country and open it up. But one of the things he's very particular about is trying to keep the Bhutanese culture intact. So you don't see people in t-shirts and jeans. They wear these beautiful robes. The men wear something called go. It's a beautiful, elegant, sort of kilted look for the men. And the women wear a single piece of cloth called a kira that you wind around you and fasten with two brooch pins by your shoulders. There are many languages that are spoken all over the country. I think a long time ago, perhaps every different valley had some different dialect that they would speak. And in order to make sure that everybody has a common language, they teach English in the schools. Even in rural Bhutan, sort of in the middle of nowhere, people usually speak some English. I brought along a little audio recorder, and in the recording you're hearing now, we're actually camping by the side of a river. There were some students who had come down. They did some traditional songs and dances. Bhutan does a lot of masked dancing, and the masks represent tigers and dragons and phoenixes.
12: You can see the full bow animals. Tiger, small lion, Garuda, and the dragon.
11: There are temples in Bhutan that are difficult to describe. I've never seen anything so elaborate in terms of the painting, the hangings on the wall. There were giant gold-plated statues of Buddha and of Himalayan deities that in some cases were several stories tall. And there would be rooms full of monks chanting and blowing trumpets and beating drums. They asked you not to make any recording of this at all. They didn't want me to record the sound, and they didn't want any pictures taken. And there is this sense that the gods, be they the Buddhist gods or even some of the traditional Himalayan deities, are very much with you. You can see some very high snow-covered Himalayan peaks in the distance. And in fact, people have offered the Bhutanese government millions of dollars for the chance to climb the mountains. But that's just not an option. I mean, they just kind of smile and shake their heads and kind of look at you like you're sort of stupid because the gods live up there. The people in Bhutan are very deeply Buddhist. And one of the things I've loved talking to my Buddhist friends about is their ideas of reality and time. One of the central tenets of Buddhism is that you've lived many lives before, and you will live many lives in the future. And when I spoke to some of my Bhutanese friends about this, they really said that, you know, everything I do at any moment is connected to all of the past lives that I've had. Things I've done in the past have led to this moment, led to this life that I'm living now. And everything that I do that's good or bad, or everything I learn, somehow has some effect on all of the millions of lives I may live in the future. Bhutan does not have many roads. And if you want to go to these spectacularly beautiful Buddhist temples, you often need to just walk. Sometimes you walk through rice paddies. Sometimes you walk up mountains. I went to a place called the Tiger's Nest Monastery. This is a monastery built on a sheer cliff overlooking the valley above Paro. You hike up. It takes about 3.5 hours. It's not a technical climb. I managed to just hike it with a walking stick, but it's pretty steep. I sort of was dragging myself up at that altitude, too. And then all of a sudden, you get a view of the monastery across a valley, and you can actually hear the monks chanting. You can hear that sound coming across. They're used to visitors. This is a pilgrimage site. There have been people coming up here for hundreds of years. And I was just allowed to sit on the floor. There were about 50 Buddhist monks chanting. They think that everything they do is connected to moments millions of years in the past and millions of years in the future. Every moment in time is connected to every other moment. In the last episode of Orbital Path, I talked with Brian Greene. And Brian Greene is beginning to wonder now, like a lot of physicists, whether every moment in time has some sort of deep connection, in a way we don't really understand, to every other moment of space and time in the universe.
13: The notion that events end or that moments in time somehow disappear is almost logically incoherent, because if a moment exists and if a moment is the smallest unit of time, then there's no notion of that moment changing. How can a moment change? A moment is a single unit, a single point in the temporal landscape. So yes, in that sense, everything that happens exists for eternity, properly interpreted.
11: There's no such thing as a point in space, a point in time that only exists by itself. Everything, the past, present, and future, exists as some kind of a whole. Now, I don't happen to believe as a scientist that any religion has any particular ownership of truth. I think that religion is a beautiful human phenomenon. I don't think these people know necessarily some deep underlying truth about the nature of the universe. But the thing I keep coming back to is that our brains evolved in this universe. The physical laws affect us. The way the universe is pieced together, reality, time, space, must have some effect on the way we perceive ourselves. The Buddhists have a way of philosophically, deeply accepting the fact that everything may be connected in ways that as limited human beings we'll never really understand. Thanks for joining us for the Bhutan edition of Orbital Path from PRX. 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
14: This is Bird Note. As a flock of ducks lift off from a marsh, their wings reveal large patches of powder blue and emerald. These dabbling ducks are called blue-winged teal. They're petite birds, noticeably smaller than mallards. The male's blue-gray head has a bright white crescent at the base of the bill, and his cinnamon sides and underparts are peppered with dark dots. Females are mottled grayish-brown. Blue-winged teal are long-distance migrants, traveling from nesting areas in Canada and the U.S. to South America for the winter. They feed in shallow water, with a preference during the breeding season for snails and fly larvae. In fall and winter, they seek out plant matter, especially seeds. Blue-winged teal pair up during the winter and migrate together in spring to a nesting area, often to where the female was born. There, the female will lay about 10 eggs, which hatch after 3 weeks. Once the eggs hatch, mother and ducklings walk away from the nest area within 24 hours, never to return to their nest again. Within just weeks, the young will be flying and ready to join their parents in their great migration south. For Bird Note, I'm Michael Stein.

0: The Piazza Maggiore, Bologna, early on a Sunday afternoon. Listen carefully. Beyond the sound of the motorbikes, the boisterous conversation, the merry squeals of children chasing the pigeons. Listen, and you can hear the soundtrack to daily life. It's kind of like an itch, just out of reach, but they're all the same. It's hard to tell where the music is coming from, and no matter which direction I go, the music never seems to get any louder or softer. It's omnipresent. Like a movie soundtrack, the music this Sunday here on the Piazza Maggiore is sourceless, disembodied, ethereal, but very much part of the picture. Later, we head toward the two towers of Bologna that lean toward each other like a pair of drunken cousins at a wedding. Down a narrow street, where someone's putting up some scaffold, there is this. This is what street music used to be, before the advent of battery-powered amps and the proliferation of acoustic electric guitars, a single vibrating column of air reaching out to all who wanted to hear it. If you don't like it, you can walk away. But if you like what you hear, you can always step closer and throw a little change at the instrument case. Then we get back to the Piazza Maggiore. During our walk toward the towers, a guy wearing leather pants and a Jersey City smoking jacket had roared onto the piazza on a big black motorcycle with a sidecar, and he'd set up shop. Shop, in this case, was a pair of JBL speakers set on poles planted in brackets at either end of the sidecar, a rack mount tape deck, a mixing board, and one of those funny Steinberg graphite guitars which have the tuning pegs in the wrong place. The sidecar has a bumper sticker, I Heart Bodybuilding, and in a bag hanging from the motorcycle handlebars, a venerable white miniature poodle looked out over the crowd. Sometimes you hear classical players in the subway doing something like this, with a violin, a bow, and a boombox. The boombox plays the orchestral parts of Bach's violin concerto in E major, for example, while the violinist hacks away at the solo. Pepe, I learned his name later, had taken this phenom one step further. He had recorded all of the accompanying tracks himself and was making his real money on the Piazza Maggiore selling cassettes to idiots like me, people who cannot believe what they are hearing in the heart of the Renaissance. I can't even play cassettes. But who can resist the total coolness of how Pepe fills the piazza with sound? The music slams against an ancient castle, bounces across the piazza, hits the facade of the cathedral, the storefronts, cafes, and apartments, and boom, there you are, hearing the same tune twice at the same time. The lesson here? Music has its place because music makes its place. I had an inkling of this earlier, just before I stepped out on the piazza. Walking through the Duomo, the cathedral between services, I caught this in one of the chapels that ring the nave. Even amidst the clatter and murmur of the strolling tourists, this song, quiet as it is, fills the air, the parishioner solemnly hinting at what sound the cathedral can hold. But let's get real. Pepe's a lot more fun. This is Jackson Brader in Bologna.
1: I thought the world was going to be like that outside. Then I found out, no. I'm not kidding. This is a true story. Hello, my name is Dottie. I was a bad girl. I had a great time at this girl's school. I mean, I was a star athlete, and I was a lousy student, but I was a good athlete. And there were just girls everywhere. We didn't care about boys anyway. So this was like a couple hundred miles away from my home. I was there for 4 years, like going to prison, except it was so great. All these girls, you know, getting girls' beds. I mean, I was a bad person. And I've been a bad girl ever since, too. Yeah. Well, it was pretty sad, you know, in a lot of ways. My father appeared one day, and he told me, said, you have to leave school now. And I didn't understand. They decided to expel me. But it's a terrible thing to do to a kid, you know, to expel them for having a little kissing fun. Come on. This other parent had objected, and the girl had told her mother or something. But it was hard for me, so I had to go back to high school in the community where my family was. And I felt that, being unwelcome. But the amazing part of it was that the next year they let me come back.
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This is your listener liaison, Ray, a.k.a. your Remix Detective. 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I'm always happy to take on new cases.

0: It's not quite dawn yet. The wind is blowing pretty hard and it's cold, although not as cold as it could be. And I'm heading out to go watch the bison hunt.
1: Welcome to Threshold. I'm Amy Martin, and for this third episode, we're going back to Yellowstone National Park.
0: So I'm following another truck out to the line where the national park meets national forest and where it's legal to hunt. And when I was driving through this area yesterday, there were over 200 bison moving through it.
1: This first season of our show is all about the American bison, this animal that we venerate as a symbol but don't really know what to do with in real life. We saved bison from extinction and then we kind of forgot about them. But here on the borders of Yellowstone National Park, they're not letting us forget any longer.
0: I'm just seeing the first buffalo of the day, but they are on the other side of the river. And they're right next to the road, and I don't think they can be shot over there.
1: In case you're just joining us, here's what we've covered so far. In episode one, we got an initial overview of the Yellowstone situation. In a nutshell, bison want to migrate out of the park, and that's generating controversy. Then in episode two, we went back in time and explored how the near extermination of buffalo was part of the violent oppression of native people. And now we're going to start to weave all of this together and look at bison through the eyes of two cattle ranchers who are contemplating what bison restoration would mean to them. And I'm also going to take you with me on a buffalo hunt.
0: And there are 1, 2, 3, 4, 5, 6 hunters all staring up into the hills, trying to see, I guess, if something's moving up there, which makes me think it probably is.
2: You've got blood all over the snow. It was hard.
3: Everybody has this big dream that free roam and it's going to be so good for it, but it's not.
4: Bison are not allowed to go beyond a certain point, and if they do, they are hazed and are sent to slaughter.
5: The National Park Service doesn't want to send bison to slaughter, and we don't want to be in the business of handling wildlife in this way.
6: Buffalo has taken care of Native Americans since the beginning of time.
7: Maybe they don't even understand agriculture.
1: Druska Kinky lives on a cattle ranch about 30 miles north of Yellowstone in a place called Paradise Valley. It's easy to see how this area got its name. It's all snowy peaks, winding river, big sweeping meadows. As Druska showed me around, her dog and several cats and even a family of turkeys circled around her. Druska loves animals, and animals love her. It's not an overstatement to say she's devoted her life to them.
8: When we were little kids, you know, the drive-in theaters were big, and so we would always go to the drive-in movies. And the movie that we went to see that I remember real clearly was Born Free. And that's where my passion for animals started. And that's what I always wanted to do.
1: How old were you, do you think, when you saw that?
8: It was grade school, early grade school.
1: Born Free was a big hit in 1966. It was a true story about a woman who raised an orphan lion cub and then returned it to the wild in Kenya. Even if you don't know the movie, you might have heard the song.

0: Lots of kids dream of working with animals. Druska made it happen. She went on to major in animal science. Then she traveled to Central Africa with the Peace Corps to teach high school students about raising livestock. And when she came home, she earned a master's degree in reproductive physiology. This no-nonsense, stick-to-itness is something she says she got from her mom. Her parents were divorced when she was young, and her mom raised Druska and her three sisters alone.
1: And she was your role model, you said.
2: Mm-hmm.
1: In what ways?
2: Well, just being independent and resilient, knowing that, you know, you just went and did what you were going to do. And there really wasn't any question about, can I? It was, okay, I'm going to go do this.
0: Druska met her husband in graduate school. They moved to the ranch where he grew up, and now they raise cattle here together with their son. I spent several hours with Druska on two different occasions, and one impression she left me with is that her cattle mean much more to her than dollars and cents. I could see it on her face when she talked about them, and I could hear it in her voice when she told me the story of her own Montana ranch version of Born Free. One of her cows had complications while trying to give birth to twins. She and her husband Rich were able to save the calves, but the mother died. So they brought the orphan brothers onto their enclosed porch, basically just brought them into a room in their house.
2: And that became their home for 12 days. And you had to keep the temperature in there above 85, 90 degrees. And so we had a heat lamp going, the stove was roaring, and you had to feed them every 2 hours.
0: What does it take to keep two orphan newborn calves alive? Most Americans have no idea. So I asked Druska to walk me through some of the details.
2: It was hotter than Hades on that porch. And so I'm over there feeding them in my shorts and my tank top because it was just so hot. And, you know, you feed them and then you have to potty them. And so you have to rub their butts and make sure that they know to potty. And I wished we would have owned stock and paper towels because we would have done well.
0: The calves had weird bleeding incidents. One of them developed goiter. They would seem to be improving, and then they would regress.
2: You know, it was just up and down and up and down.
0: On day 12, Druska and her husband decided the calves were doing well enough to be moved out to the barn under heat lamps.
2: And they did pretty good, and so we grafted one of them to a cow, and that went well, and he was pretty happy.
0: Grafting is when you get a cow to adopt a calf she didn't give birth to. Sometimes it works, sometimes it doesn't. Druska has lots of experience, though, so she made it work for both of these orphans.
2: And then the other one with the goiter, I just kept, you know, I was feeding him four times a day. So at 2 a.m. every single night, I'm down there with bottle. And he finally got a mom in May.
0: But the story doesn't end there. The calves lost their hair for a while. They had other mysterious ailments.
2: It was just issue after issue with these guys. But they're out on grass with their moms, close where we can keep an eye on them. And, you know, you can still go up to the one, the first one that we grafted, he's kind of forgotten. But the other one, you can go up to him anywhere, and he just wants to be petted. And if you scratch his belly, he almost rolls over like a dog. And before he got his mom, he'd follow me up to the house to get fed. And you'd open the porch door, and he'd come walking in on the porch. And
3: I'd be like, well, this is where I was born.
2: Yeah,
3: so.
2: Yep. And he and the dog would play in the yard. So I guess those are the reasons why you do it.
0: The first time I met Druska, her husband was taking a load of cattle to market, and she told me she can't go with him on these trips. They're just too hard for her.
2: You know, you get attached, and you love them all, and, you know, there's so many animals that we have that we can pet and be around like that, and they just stand there and like it. And the thought of something happening to them is heartbreaking.
1: Well, and I think that's something that maybe people might not understand is, you know, at the end of the game, obviously, you have to sell these calves off to become somebody's dinner.
2: Yep.
1: And I think maybe the average person who

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1: Efforts to expand habitat for wild buffalo in Montana. So how did the little girl who was inspired by the movie Born Free become the woman convinced that bison herds need to stay small and contained?
2: Okay, so there's a disease issue with bison. They've been exposed to brucellosis.
1: In our first episode, we learned that brucellosis is a bacterial disease carried by some elk and bison in and around Yellowstone. They originally caught the disease from livestock, and now they can pass it back to cattle. So I asked Dreska to explain what this threat of disease means to her.
2: We're under a whole different set of regulations than everybody else, and we have to follow different rules.
1: There are no Yellowstone bison on Dreska's property. They aren't allowed to migrate that far north. But because Yellowstone elk do move across her land, she's in something called the Designated Surveillance Area, a region of Montana where the state requires extra brucellosis vigilance from cattle producers. They have to put special tags on their animals and do additional testing. And if an infection is found, ranches have to go into quarantine. That's never happened to Dreska, but it did happen to a neighbor once when he took his cattle to market.
2: And one of his cows tested positive. They made him load up everything that he had brought in. They padlocked his trailer and sent him home with a highway patrol escort. And then he was immediately quarantined and he couldn't sell anything for months.
1: The infection was found in the fall, and that was especially painful because...
2: Fall is when we sell everything, and that's the one time a year we get paid, and he can't sell anything. Now, if you're a particular producer that's running on borrowed money, how are you going to explain that to the bank? In the big picture for me, that could mean my demise. I mean, bottom line, it can mean the end for us, and I still don't think people understand that. And I still don't think they understand the ramifications of a quarantine. They do not get it.
1: This feeling that people don't get it, I think that's an important piece of understanding where Dreska's coming from here. Because even without the brucellosis issue, I think there's a way she feels under siege. Like her way of life is just as endangered as any wild animal. According to the Farm Bureau, farm and ranch families are just 2.2% of the U.S. population. We don't usually think of it this way, but people who work in agriculture are a minority group in our country. And one of the annoying things about being in any minority group is the feeling of being misunderstood or just invisible in the broader culture. As someone who grew up on a farm myself, I can relate to that a little bit. It's not just that people don't get what quarantine would mean to Dreska, they don't get ranching at all.
2: I think people from away from this state, away from this area, need to understand that nothing is simple.
1: The Greater Yellowstone area is one of the largest semi-intact ecosystems in the world. It's a place where we celebrate wildness and freedom for animals and ourselves. But Dreska's life is a celebration of our ability to nurture animals, to intervene in their lives, to care for them with wisdom and kindness in the service of providing food. It's like her ranch is located on the fault line, where wilderness and agriculture meet. So part of what we're trying to figure out when we talk about bison restoration is if our country is big enough and broad-minded enough to honor both of those traditions.
2: I mean, in your mind, in your heart, what you said is, I'm going to take care of you because you're mine and I'll do the very best I can. And you can't do that if you have all of these threats hanging over your head that you can do nothing about. And so you feel like you failed.
1: Many bison conservation advocates say these fears are overblown, that the risks bison pose to cattle are minimal and manageable. But what I sense in Dreska is a need for acknowledgement. Acknowledgement of her fears, and also of the love she has for her animals, and the deep responsibility she feels for them.
2: We are not a bunch of people out here that don't care about wildlife, that don't care about the land, that don't care about our own cattle. We care very deeply about all of that, and we try and make a balance, and it's hard. It's not simple.
1: And Dreska's opposition to wild bison isn't simple either. The brucellosis infection at our neighbor's place was traced to elk. As we talked about in episode 1, only elk and not bison have

0: transmitted brucellosis to cattle in the wild. But elk are free to move in and out of the park, while bison are hazed back in, or shipped to slaughter. So I asked Dreska to help me understand what's going on here. If both animals pose a risk to cattle ranchers around Yellowstone, why are we managing them so differently?
1: Years ago, in our mountain property, when I would see an elk, it was thrilling. I just thought, wow, look at that. And now I see an elk, and I think disease, and I don't want to have anything to do with them.
0: Dreska says on her ranch, they do haze elk, not back into the park, but off of their property, and they get some help from the state of Montana to do that. But that still doesn't answer the fundamental question here. Why have we decided that brucellosis-infected elk can migrate freely, but bison cannot? It's not Dreska's job to explain this apparent inconsistency in state policy. That's a question for state officials, and later this season I'll bring you perspectives on this from the governor and others. But for now, we're going to set that aside and continue with Dreska's story. And from her point of view, the fact that elk have transmitted brucellosis and bison have not doesn't mean all that much. Her opposition to bison isn't so much about what has happened, it's about her fears of what could happen. And she has other concerns besides brucellosis.
1: I don't think in Montana there is a place for free-roaming bison, period.
2: Even without brucellosis?
1: Even without.
2: Why not?
1: I don't think there's enough resources, not in the state.
0: She's talking about grass. In Montana, like most parts of the West, ranchers can buy permits to graze their cattle on designated sections of public land, often at rates that are well below market prices. And this puts cattle and wildlife in direct competition with each other for bites of grass. Dreska says grazing rights aren't on the top of her agenda. She feeds all of her cattle on private land. She's more worried about property damage and public safety and other issues. But grazing rights are a major factor in the conflict over wild bison overall.
2: As such an animal lover and as someone who's been involved in animals for your whole life, like, is there a part of you that just would think it would be cool to have that restoration of this big animal? Or
1: no.
0: As I talked with Dreska, I kept trying to square her lifelong passion for animals with this flat-out no to bison restoration. And she was really patient with me as I kept throwing out possible solutions. What if we used only brucellosis-free bison and only on public land? What if conservation groups set up funds to repay ranchers for any damage bison might cause? But Dreska said it was hard for her to get behind these kinds of ideas, because that would imply that she's on board with the project of bringing bison back. And she's just not. To her, bison restoration looks like a zero-sum game. If bison win, her cattle lose.
1: And, you know, I just got finished talking about how much they mean to me. And bottom line for me, they mean more to me than an elk or a bison. You know, you have all these people out there fighting for free-roaming bison, and it's a concept, it's a vision that they have of the Old West and bison just roaming and being happy. And we're fighting for our ability to survive here and make a living as we have for the last 60, almost 70 years. And they don't have anything to lose in their vision, and we have everything to lose in ours.
0: Bison advocates don't agree that they have nothing to lose. They say a lot has been lost already, and they're trying to regain a small piece of it. But I hear Dreska's point. She feels like she and other ranchers may have to deal with the downsides of something that they never asked for to begin with.
1: Because it seems like to me that there's an awful lot of people that move here anymore and try and change it. It confuses me because if it was good enough for them to want to be here, why the big emphasis on let's change it some more?
0: Dreska feels like outsiders who don't understand her are coming into her world and trying to change it. And I think I get how that's threatening. But the people who could probably understand that feeling best are Native Americans.
3: To me, I am a rancher too, but, you know, we encroach on all these animals' habitat and then we play the victim most of the times, and I don't think that's right.
0: We'll have more after this short break.

0: Welcome back to Threshold. I'm Amy Martin, and in this episode, we're getting perspectives on bison from two cattle ranchers. We spent the first part of the show with Dreska Kinky, who lives north of Yellowstone, and now we're going to hear from Cale Thomas.
1: Your last name's Thomas?
2: Yeah, I go by Thomas.
1: Thomas.
2: Thomas.
1: Okay. Yeah. Why did I think that on Facebook it looked like your last name started with an S?
2: That's Stama Lover.
1: And?
2: Stama means cow.
1: Oh.
2: Yeah.
1: Oh, cool.
0: Cale raises cattle and teaches Salish language on the Flathead Reservation in the northwest part of Montana. I met him at a livestock auction, and as his nickname indicates, he really loves cows, just like Dreska. But he thinks wild bison and cattle can coexist. He says the risks posed by wild animals are just part of the deal if you're going to ranch in Montana.
2: You know, I mean, we run cattle up in the mountains, and you know, a wolf eats one of our cows, and all, you know, it's the wolf's fault for doing what he should do, you know, feed himself and his family, and then we play the victim. Like, I don't know, it seems silly to me.
0: Cale says these kinds of debates always come down to the same core question. Do we think of wild animals as something that's in our way, a nuisance or a menace that we have to control, or do we approach them like they have a right to be here and it's our job to adapt to them?
2: A lot of Indian people, yet they still have carry a certain amount of respect for nature and plants and animals and them sort of things. You know, where we're taught to be that way.
0: Cale wants more habitat opened up for wild bison, and he also wants more opportunities to hunt them. Many different tribes used to hunt on the land that became Yellowstone National Park, but hunting has been forbidden inside the park since the early 20th century. In the mid-2000s, the state of Montana began issuing a small number of permits for people to hunt just as the bison crossed the park boundary. Then, tribes from four different reservations reasserted their treaty rights to hunt on the park boundary, too. So now, there's a state hunt and several different tribal hunts, all happening on a few small pieces of land, two of which are just outside of the town of Gardner. I talked to Cale a few weeks after he'd gone there, intending to hunt with his uncle.
2: We were so disgusted about how things was that we just left.
0: What do you mean?
2: It's just not our way of hunting. I don't think the way that me and my uncle was brought up that we believe in and how the hunt is going now.
0: They turned around and drove the 5 hours home empty-handed, he says, because they did not agree with how this hunt was set up.
2: Basically, the buffalo come out in this small area called Beatty Gulch, and you wait for the bison to come out of the park, and as soon as they get to the shooting area, which is really small, because there are so many hunters, you got hunters shooting at the same buffalo, and then two or three different people trying to claim that buffalo, and people arguing about it and fighting, things like that.
1: I'm here in Beatty Gulch. And basically on a bison hunt stakeout, which is kind of bizarre.
0: I'm sitting in my truck on the side of the road, and a whole bunch of other trucks are pulled over here, too. As the bison try to migrate north out of the park, they get funneled here, through Beatty Gulch, with the Yellowstone River on one side and a steep ridge on the other. It's a pinch point on their migratory path, and the boundary for the park cuts right through it. There's no sign or fence, but the hunters know where the line is. On one side of it, the bison cannot be shot. On the other, they can. So this is where the hunters line up and wait. And right now, a group of bison is approaching.
1: Okay, so you can see some bison now getting closer, very, very close to the park boundary line.
0: These bison don't seem alarmed by all the vehicles pulled over and the dozens of people staring at them. These are Yellowstone bison. They deal with lines of curious humans all the time. Usually, the people watching them are just holding cameras. But today, they have guns.
3: I'm just glad that we're able to at least get...
0: I'm talking to some hunters when all the trucks start to pull away from Beatty Gulch. The bison there had turned back toward the park, but some others had been spotted just a few miles away, heading to the park boundary.
1: Well, all the hunters are moving away from this spot, so I guess I will too.
0: So I jump back in my truck and join the parade of vehicles racing up to a ridge where the bison are about to cross out of the park. Once I get a glimpse of the animals moving toward us, I pull over to watch.
1: Another truck pulling up behind me. Hunter walking across the road with a scope and a gun.
0: There are a lot of people with guns spreading out across the ridge, and the bison seem to become agitated by all the activity. They start to run.
1: There are 1, 2, 3, 4, 5 bison I can see, and I think there's a couple I can't see. I'm gonna see a bison die here in a minute or two. Oh,
4: You're good. He gave you the thumbs up.
1: Just 1, 2, 3 people with guns running towards the herd. I saw 6 bison get killed. Context is everything when it comes to making sense of a story, so here are some crucial bits of context for this bison hunt. The first comes directly from what we learned in our last episode. Bison were central to many Native Americans, and they've been denied the opportunity to hunt these animals here for over 100 years. So Cale says even though he may not like the way this hunt is currently being conducted, he also doesn't appreciate judgment from outsiders.
2: A guy come up to us and basically told us how awful we was for hunting and that the bison should roam free and them sorts of things.
1: And what was your response to that?
2: Basically I told him that we're feeding our family and that this is our tribal hunting right. This is our treaty right, and we basically lost everything as a tribal people, so I don't think you have a right to comment on this.
1: Another thing to keep in mind is that if we're going to try to imagine a future with more bison in it, we probably also need to imagine a future with more bison hunting. Humans have been the bison's primary predator for thousands of years. And in fact, some of the key people responsible for saving bison from extinction did so because they wanted to be able to hunt them in the future. Hunters have done a lot to preserve habitat and foster the restoration of wildlife. I've never hunted myself, but I did help pack out an elk that a friend shot once. I tied a rope around my waist and dragged a quarter of it through the snow for 3 miles in grizzly bear country. And I think of that as a peak experience. So I'm not anti-hunting, and I don't think I'm particularly squeamish. But this hunt is set up in a strange way. There's the issue of the small area for hunting and the fact that it's mostly happening right next to the road. And then there's the time of year it takes place. Elk, deer, and most other large game are hunted in the fall before they've been battered by winter weather. But this hunt happens when the bison are at their weakest, at the end of the winter, when they're hungry and many of the females aren't far from giving birth. And it's not uncommon for bison to get wounded in this hunt and then run back across the park line where hunters can't go. Then park officials have to try to track down wounded animals, and sometimes they can't find them all.
2: You know, the way we were brought up, you're supposed to show the animal respect, and you know, it's a spiritual thing. It's supposed to be, because you are taking something's life.
1: Were you surprised?
2: I was. It was pretty shocking, pretty sad to see it happen the way that it is.
1: Cale wants the right to hunt inside park boundaries, something park officials strongly oppose, but they do agree on a different solution, opening up more habitat for wild bison in other places so they could have a true, fair chase bison hunt. Do you think you're going to try and do another bison hunt anytime soon?
2: I don't think I'll ever take part in the bison hunt again.
1: This hunt is happening in this small area at this odd time of year. Not because it makes sense for the bison, but because we, the humans involved here, can't agree on a better plan. So whether they get loaded onto trailers and shipped to slaughterhouses, or shot when they step over the park boundary, a significant number of these bison are going to end up dead every year, one way or the other, until or unless we figure out other places for them to go, and a process for getting them there.
5: It's a big political game that's being played at the expense of the buffalo.
1: In our next episode, we'll meet Robbie Magnan, who runs the buffalo program on the Fort Peck Reservation. He says he has a solution to the Yellowstone conundrum, but he also says some people are fighting it every step of the way.
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1: Threshold is produced by me, Amy Martin, with help from Nick Mott, Zoe Rome, Jackson Barnett, Nora Sachs, and Josh Burnham. Music by Travis Yost.
7: This is Bird Note. As a kid, artist David Shepherd would sketch all the flora and fauna he saw. His true love was for plants. But when he moved to Hawaii to study botany, he realized...
8: Hawaii is special because its main character is birds. Birds were the dominant species in terms of animal life. And so all the plants really co-evolved with the birds. You can see that in just how specific the beaks of different species are to the shapes of the flowers here. And so that became part of my art.
7: David now designs aloha shirts featuring the native plants and wildlife of Hawaii. One design features the i'iwi, a Hawaiian honey creeper.
8: So the i'iwi birds dart from flower to flower to flower very quickly. Well, the Hawaiians saw this and they thought of the metaphor that it was like procreation, the metaphor for the health of the forest, because only in its procreation can it exist.
7: Then, hidden among the trees, David has drawn kahuli, or native land snails.
8: Their existence in the forest is special because if they were around, it was said that the forest would sing. And songs are also a very important element of Hawaiian culture because it's how things are passed on from generation to generation. It's how you communicate what the world is. So these snails are singing, right? And then you have the birds that are a symbolic of procreation. And so the combination is that this is Hawaii. This is the perpetuation of it.
7: See pictures of David's designs at our website, birdnote.org. I'm Mark Bramhill.
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11: Welcome to USC Annenberg's This California Life. I'm Megan Donis. This season, we document Altadena after the fires, following this remarkable community as it recovers and rebuilds. As part of our series, we collaborated with the Charlotta Bass Journalism and Justice Lab at USC. And in our next story, Bass fellow Daniela Lake explores what the Black community in Altadena can learn from another thriving Black community consumed by fire during the Tulsa Race Massacre of 1921.
12: And we start coming further across Altadena Drive, and that's when we were literally, like you just walked us right into a volcano, an active volcano. Everything was on fire. Everything. The bushes, the trees, the houses.
13: It was like a blowtorch just right over everything.
14: I've never seen anything like that. Never. No.
15: You're listening to Rooted in Recovery, a podcast series from the USC Charlotta Bass Lab, exploring how Altadena's Black community is recovering after the devastating Eden fire. I'm Daniela Lake, a master's student in journalism at USC and Bass Lab Fellow. Each episode will highlight a different piece of the story, from Black food culture to mental health, memory, and rebuilding. But in this first episode, we begin with the fire itself.
12: And that's when the wind really started cranking. And I was like, you know what? We're in trouble. This is bad. And then you could hear the radio. And you could hear them start calling out streets, going, wait a minute, that's impossible for the fire to have gone down that far. Now it's into the community. Now it's no longer a hillside or a brush fire.
15: That's Keith Holloway, a Pasadena fire engineer. His station was one of the first at the scene of the fire.
12: The wind was blowing so hard a couple of times, I had to literally back up because I couldn't walk forward. It was blowing all the stuff in my face. I couldn't see, so I had to back into the fire and back into the houses. Everything was on fire. I mean, literally, it was like looking or standing inside of a glowing toaster.
15: He's been a firefighter for over 40 years. He's seen a lot of disasters, but nothing like the Eden fire.
12: I was here for the Northridge earthquake, all the whole Y2K funny business. I mean, a lot of stuff. The LA riots after they had the verdict for Rodney King. I was here for all that stuff. So So I've seen some things, but nothing ever to that magnitude. It's unrecognizable. It looked like somebody dropped an atomic bomb. It was an experience, definitely an apocalyptic experience.
15: Altadena residents, like the Wilson family, would also describe the Eden Fire as apocalyptic.
13: And you can literally see everything was just burning. Everything just from the mountains down to almost Muir High School was just on fire. So once I went up, turned the corner, and the church was on fire.
15: The Eden Fire burned over 9,000 structures. 6,000 of those were family homes. Like many residents who lost their home and place of work, Reverend Andre Wilson lost both his home and church to the Eden Fire. He's served as the pastor of Altadena United Methodist Church for almost a decade.
13: In order to process it, you have to be alone. And when you're moving like this, you don't really have time to process it. I've been moving, trying to get checking on congregation members, trying to find facilities, trying to get aid. So you really hadn't had time to process it. I went by yesterday to try to process. And even then, people were yelling at me, hey, get your head up, it's going to be okay. It's hard to process because people really want you to be better and actually don't really understand that mourning is a good part of healing.
16: For many of us, we're not really sure like what day it is. You know, it is like you're grieving, someone's died, and so life continues, but you're sort of in a daydream sort of state. You're exhausted, you have a lot of moving parts. You're not in your home element. You're in a new place, or you're in someone else's home, or you're in a new place. And then your church home is gone.
15: That's Heather Wilson. The Wilson family is staying with relatives as they recover.
16: So everyone's routine has been affected, is upside down. And yet people kind of expect you to act like none of this has happened, and you still have obligations to fulfill. So it's a balancing act.
13: I know everybody in that neighborhood. I grew up in Altadena. That's everybody I know. So that compounds it, because even people that aren't part of the church, I know have lost homes. So it's just surreal. Everybody you know has lost something.
15: When visiting Altadena now, some streets, like Lincoln Avenue, appear somewhat normal at first. One sign reads, $40 for 2 weeks of yoga. And some restaurants, like Perry's Joint, are still open. But then you turn the corner on a street like Altadena Drive, and you're hit with the devastation. Avison Charter Schools is burned, and for some homes, all that's left are the front staircase and chimney. For one house, it's the washer and dryer. But what was Altadena like before this devastation? Because of the fire, some people were learning for the first time that Altadena was 18% Black and that it had a thriving Black community with Black-owned businesses and Black homeowners. Heather Wilson recalls her first impression of Altadena back when she was visiting her childhood friend.
16: When I was about 8 or 9, we went over to her house, and her father was a dentist. And, you know, I was walking around, and she had a nice home, and there were like Black people around, and where I was raised, that just they were not there. And so it was so refreshing as a little girl to see just regular Black folk walking around, living their lives, being teachers and doctors and dentists or whatever. And that was really just a beautiful thing for me as a little Black girl in an area that I didn't see a lot of people that looked like me. So it was a very, very special and unique place. And over time, because of the beauty by the mountains, you had more and more people, Latinos and Asians and whites and Armenians, kind of slowly move in. And so it's a very multicultural, but has a really strong African-American history here. And that's really, really special, especially in Southern California. And it's also unique because, as he was saying, in Southern California, we tend to be very segregated when we go home. There's tons of everything in SoCal, but at home, most neighborhoods are all one thing or another. And so Altadena was really, really unique in that, not only for the history of having the middle-class Blacks there, but also later on to being such a welcoming place for all persons to come. And it's a really beautiful thing. One of the reasons we really appreciate when my daughter goes to school, you have a bit of everything. And you don't see that a lot in L.A.
15: Similarly, attorney Lee Merritt, a civil rights attorney, reflected on how seeing Altadena's black community positively impacted his upbringing. He's known for his work on racial justice, including cases related to police brutality and hate crimes, such as when 25-year-old Ahmaud Arbery was shot and killed by three white men in Georgia back in 2020. Attorney Merritt represented Ahmaud Arbery's family. It was a case that, along with the murder of Breonna Taylor and George Floyd, sparked national outrage in 2020. Attorney Merritt said that being introduced to the black community in Altadena changed his life trajectory.
17: In high school, I was adopted by my grandmother who lived in Pasadena. And it was really a turning point in my life because she was pulling me out of detention, expulsion in my prior school, gang violence, and a number of other things. I was introduced to this cocoon of a community in Altadena, Pasadena. And this was a black middle-class community with folks who, for example, were connected to Morehouse College, where I eventually went to school, where there were African-Americans who were invested in the arts, who owned property, and introduced me to a new, I guess, a black experience that I didn't know existed. Mine was rooted in incarceration and gang violence, et cetera. And so this opportunity, when I was 14 or 15 transitioning into high school, was really something that put me on a path to be able to be not only have access to some of our higher learning institutions, but to be a better representative of our community as a whole.
15: But now many of those black families are displaced. But this isn't the first time a thriving black community was destroyed by fire. To understand Altadena's future, let's look at our past. The Tulsa Race Massacre. In the early 1900s, Tulsa, Oklahoma had its own thriving black neighborhood, located in Tulsa's Greenwood District.
18: Well, they called it Black Wall Street because it had almost 200 businesses.
15: Black Wall Street was a bustling hub for black entrepreneurship. It was home to black-owned shops, hotels, theaters, but all of that was torn apart overnight in 1921 when a white mob stormed into Black Wall Street, setting fire to everything in its path, burning homes and businesses. It's believed to be the worst incident of racial violence in American history.
18: We're talking about a community that was devastated in over less than 48 hours, over 1,550 homes and businesses destroyed. 1,550 homes and businesses destroyed. They talk about up to 300 people died, but what we do know is actually 3,000 people were disappeared, never to be heard from again.
15: Attorney DeMario Solomon Simmons represents the last living survivors of the Tulsa Race Massacre. He's also the founder of Justice for Greenwood, an organization formed almost 100 years after the massacre to get justice and reparations for the Greenwood community, which was never the same after the massacre.
18: Not one of those businesses that were impacted by the massacre are operating today. So there should be funding and consulting services for descendants to be able to build businesses back up.
15: Although the black community in Tulsa was devastated by racial violence and Altadena was ravaged by a natural disaster, both were prosperous black communities that were ultimately consumed by fire.
18: I think some of the parallels that we see in rebuilding is that they're going to have some of the same challenges dealing with insurance, or either not having enough insurance and not being able to get the proper information to the insurance companies. Another thing that we see that's still plaguing Greenwood today that I think is going to be a problem in Altadena and black communities across this nation, many of these people have been living in these homes for decades, but they don't actually own the homes, meaning that they have received these homes passed down from their families, but they didn't do the proper estate planning. They haven't done proper probate. And that's a big problem that we see in Tulsa, but throughout this nation. And we have to have a program of Justice for Greenwood to address that.
15: Even in the face of these challenges, there's still hope in rebuilding.
18: I want the people of Altadena to understand that they can rebuild, and they should rebuild, and they should rebuild even forward-thinking and better than what they had before. And you have to come into that mind state once you start the rebuilding. Come together as a community and say, what do we want this community to look like again? And make sure that they are standing together to not allow the vultures and the predators that want to come in and swoop up the land and get the land for cheap because people are, you know, desperate. You know, you lose everything overnight. That is something that, if it hasn't happened to you, it's very difficult to even imagine. So people are desperate. People need to live their life today. But I hope the people of Altadena can take the example of Greenwood to stick together and fight to keep the land that's been in their family for so long.
15: Even in the devastation, the birds are still chirping in Altadena. And on some lawns, grass is starting to grow again.
16: Altadena, I believe, will never be the same as it was before the fires. And it doesn't mean it's going to be worse, but it's going to be different. I do hope that it will be still a home, a beautiful place where all people can come together, blacks and whites, and feel at home and comfortable. That is my hope.
15: The congregation of Altadena United Methodist Church has found a temporary home at Scott United Methodist Church in Pasadena. After the fires, they came together to worship and support each other.
19: Look at your neighbor. 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
15: Members of Altadena United Methodist Church call their church family Home of the Abundant Life.
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15: Thank you for listening to episode 1 of Rooted in Recovery. I'm Daniela Lake. In the following episodes, we'll discuss Black foodways, migration after the fires, mental health, and more.
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20: This is Bird Note. As a flock of ducks lift off from a marsh, their wings reveal large patches of powder blue and emerald. These dabbling ducks are called blue-winged teal. They're petite birds, noticeably smaller than mallards. The male's blue-gray head has a bright white crescent at the base of the bill, and his cinnamon sides and underparts are peppered with dark dots. Females are mottled grayish-brown. Blue-winged teal are long-distance migrants, traveling from nesting areas in Canada and the U.S. to South America for the winter. They feed in shallow water, with a preference during the breeding season for snails and fly larvae. In fall and winter, they seek out plant matter, especially seeds. Blue-winged teal pair up during the winter and migrate together in spring to a nesting area, often to where the female was born. There, the female will lay about 10 eggs, which hatch after 3 weeks. Once the eggs hatch, mother and ducklings walk away from the nest area within 24 hours, never to return to their nest again. Within just weeks, the young will be flying and ready to join their parents in their great migration south. For Bird Note, I'm Michael Stein.

0: Tim McNerney's making a beeline for the ladies' plus-size section at a thrift store in Edgartown.
1: Oh, and maybe for the gym?
0: He's on the hunt for a new outfit for someone he knows really well, Raina.
1: I don't think Coco Chanel ever designed anything for Raina's body type, but, you know, but she wishes she did.
0: Raina has a very specific style. Bright colors, loud prints, and a good long sleeve. Things that matter to both Tim and Raina.
1: So, things that have a high neckline because, you know, I'm a little lazy about shaving, so simplifies things a little bit.
0: Because that's Tim's drag name, Reina del Taco, Queen of the Tacos.
1: Oh, God, I have too much of that stuff, too.
0: When Tim and I go through his tiny closet at home, his work clothes take up half the space. He works at UPS, and Monday through Friday, he wears matching brown shorts and shirts. He calls them his boy clothes.
1: The rest of it is my boy stuff, but...
0: But these aren't the clothes he's excited to show me. Push a few of those hangers aside, and Reina's wardrobe can barely contain itself. Shimmery sequins, a glittery bolero, a flowy dress flecked with enormous raindrops.
1: And a blue belt, and the jacket is blue, the same color as the drops.
0: Before Reina, Tim was a teenager living in Los Angeles when he first realized he was gay.
1: I remember praying to God to make me feel attracted to women. I would always like pick some, like a model or somebody. Who was it at the time? It was, I think, Elizabeth Hurley, I think, was like, oh God, what, make me attracted to her.
0: Tim was raised by a Mexican mother and an Irish father. He was also raised Pentecostal, so he spent middle and high school terrified of coming out. But then he went to college. He felt the freedom of living alone in New York City, started going out, tried alcohol for the first time. He stopped hiding. And it felt good. So he decided it was time to tell his parents the truth.
1: I invited them out to brunch, and I ordered them mimosas, which should have been their first clue. And they got very upset. You know, my mother, she, you know, ran out to the car crying. And then my father was like, see, look what you made your mother do.
0: That was on Sunday. On Tuesday, the pastor showed up.
1: So we gathered in the living room, and he laid his hands on my forehead. What I thought was going to be just a prayer turned into an exorcism.
0: Instead of love and acceptance, he was hung out to dry.
1: Rebuke the homosexual demons that have entered this young man's life, and he pushes my head back.
0: After graduation, Tim avoided home. He hopped around, moving from one city to another. A few years later, he created Reina, and everywhere he went, she became part of his travels. In Mexico, she was as traditional as his church-going aunts. In New York, glitter was more her thing. And now, in Martha's Vineyard, she's a little more conservative.
1: I'm thinking more librarian, I'm thinking more school teacher, I'm thinking more medical billing coordinator who works at Mount Sinai, his office on like 34th and 6th, I don't know.
0: But a few years back, Reina was working at Drag Bingo. These days, Reina has a story hour for kids at a few libraries on Martha's Vineyard.
2: Is this the one that you like the most? Or?
1: Yeah, this is one of my favorites. It's called The Hairiest Pirate Who Ever Lived, Backbeard and the Birthday Suit.
0: And the book she picks focuses on being okay with being different.
1: And it's about a really hairy pirate who tries on different clothes, and because he likes the way they look, and everyone makes fun of him, but he doesn't care. And
0: the pirate's outfit is a blazer imprinted with colorful triangles and wild green pants covered in confetti. It's an outfit that would make Reina proud.
1: But it's the best shade of red.
0: I asked him to read the book for me, but first he needed to get into character.
1: I use a little brush to scrape out what's left of this red Chanel. So
0: Tim's putting on makeup. With each lather of foundation, Tim disappears and Reina emerges.
1: But now that I'm Reina, I feel like I can do anything. I can be anyone. I can be a photographer, a politician. I can a delivery woman. So yes, I definitely feel a lot freer to be whatever I want. In town, Backbeard came to a small store. The window was filled with fancy clothes. Inside, a small...
0: Earlier, Tim told me he loved drag because he loved to disappear. But watching him read as Reina, he's less guarded.
1: Shiver me timbers, said Backbeard. I am a pirate.
0: He's not the guy pushing aside the typical brown UPS uniform. Instead, he's excited about all the possibilities, whether it's Reina picking bingo numbers or being a new kind of mother goose.
1: No, not at all, said the man.
0: For WCAI's Ways of Life, I'm Andrea Betanzos on Martha's Vineyard.
1: A pirate hat! Roared Backbeard. I'm afraid we don't have that.

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0: You're listening to Song Exploder, where musicians take apart their songs and, piece by piece, tell the story of how they were made. My name is Tao Nguyen. Sheryl Crow is a singer-songwriter from Missouri. She's released 10 studio albums, sold over 50 million records, and has won 9 Grammys. In April 2019, Sheryl Crow released a new version of her song, Redemption Day, which was first released on her self-titled album in 1996. This new version features vocals from Johnny Cash, who recorded a cover of the song that was released posthumously in 2010. And in this episode, Sheryl Crow breaks down how it all came together.
1: There is a train that's heading straight to heaven's gate, to heaven's gate.
0: The story starts in 1995.
2: Hi, I'm Sheryl Crow. So Redemption Day was really inspired by having made a trip to Bosnia and having performed for the troops over there and really just having been witness to what war can do to not only communities but the countryside and to the psyche of a country.
3: Camp Linda was the host of a very special guest. Sheryl Crow, one of today's hottest musical artists, visited the camp to give the soldiers something special to write home about.
2: I was really struck by not only what I'd seen, but also by what I was seeing on TV, which was mostly coverage of what was going on in Rwanda simultaneously. And yet the questions that kept going through my mind were, why are we in this area and not in Rwanda trying to protect the people from the genocide that was happening? Why we would be using our human resources as well as our financial resources in one area of the world and not in another? A lot of times those decisions are not made on human rights, but out of greed and out of wanting to continue a stronghold in a certain part of the world where we can have more control over oil and over decisions made that affect our economy. And it felt careless and personal and egregious to me. And it still does. But I didn't sit down and write the lyric. In fact, I didn't even have an idea for a song about that trip until I got home. And I sat down on my couch and was really wanting to write a song about this breakup that I'd had before I went to Bosnia. And instead, what wound up coming out was a song that was not at all about a breakup. I opened up my computer and started typing, and what came out were 7 stanzas, top to bottom, basically, just in a complete thought. And it was really in the tradition of a Bob Dylan kind of lyric. When I read a Bob Dylan lyric, there's a very distinct cadence, and that oftentimes dictates what you're going to sing. And that was really the case in Redemption Day. What followed that was a melody and a guitar groove that just fell in with the cadence of that lyric. There's an old tradition of talking blues that oftentimes would apply what they used to call a train beat. And that was sort of the visual backdrop for the song, just the lonesome cry of a train beat.
4: In a room of grief and question wrong, but keep on killing.
2: It was very inspired by the feeling of lonesomeness and of standing there with these questions about why we make the decisions we do and how will it affect our children, our children's children. And that at the end of the day, we all get on the same train and we all go to the same place, which is obviously death. But that being said, it still is a song of hope.

0: It was a very quick song to record. We basically went in an afternoon, and it was done by the evening. And I put it out in 1996. I've had throughout my career a lot of songs I've written that have been very politically oriented. But generally the singles are the ones that are more accessible to commercial radio, not necessarily the political songs or the songs that have social meaning. I've been very lucky to have sold a lot of records that had the songs I cared about in the track listing. So I know a fair amount of people heard the songs that meant the most to me, even though the singles were what got the most play at radio.
1: One of the people who heard Redemption Day was Johnny Cash.
0: I got a phone call from Jimmy Tittle, who is married to Kathy Cash, Johnny's daughter, and he had said, "I've played Johnny your song Redemption Day, and he would really like to record it, but he's got some questions for you," and he put him on the phone. And I was taken aback just by the whole scenario, let alone, you know, being on the phone with him. I grew up loving Johnny, loving the old school country sound, and they were always just really kind to me. I can speak from my point of view of not having known them as well as a lot of other people did, that they were amazing kind of mentor types. They were always very supportive to me, and they seemed to always kind of root for what I was doing, and that meant a lot to me.
1: Cheryl met Johnny Cash and June Carter Cash in the 1990s. When June Carter passed away in 2003, Cheryl sang at her funeral. The phone call from Johnny Cash came a few months after that.
0: This was shortly after June had passed, and I had seen Johnny at her funeral. And I would not have expected that he was going to go back into the studio and record more, especially being in that process of still mourning June's death. So, you know, he asked me a lot of questions about different lines in the song, I think mainly so that he could feel he was behind everything he was singing. One of the lines he asked me about was, "Come leaders, come you men of great, throw us a bone but save the plate.
2: Throw us a bone but save the plate."
0: And, you know, my explanation for that was that sometimes we're spoon-fed just enough facts to make us feel we're informed, but we don't ever really get the full story. Then a couple of weeks later, Jimmy called and said, "Hey, we're sending you the demo and call me when you get it." You know, he just really made it his own.
3: "Come leaders, come ye men of great, let us hear you pontificate. Your many virtues laid to waste, and we aren't listening."
0: And so I called him, and Johnny got on the phone and asked me how I liked it. And I mean, it's just an extraordinary experience. He went on to say this is going to be the most important song on the record. And to hear him say he wanted to build a body of work around a song I had written, I mean, obviously it was a profound moment for me. And it still continues to be profound to me, especially the older I get. And then he passed away shortly thereafter.
3: "There is a train that's heading straight to heaven's gate, to heaven's gate."
1: Johnny Cash's version of the song was released posthumously, 7 years later, in 2010, on the album American Six, Ain't No Grave.
0: A couple of years back, we were out on a country tour and opening up for a country act, and so we called Johnny's son, John Carter, and said, "Can we integrate Johnny's vocal into the live version and use some footage for the video?"
2: For Redemption Day.
0: So we did, and that's when we started to really witness the weight that he brings to a song that he really gets behind, and just how powerful it was to hear him singing about freedom to these big country audiences.

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1: Which were very similar. I'm not sure it would have had the weight that it needed today. You know, today is something different in our country's evolution. Our unique experiment in democracy, all the things that we face that on are starting to be attacked. The truth is being so challenged, and the importance of the office of presidency is being challenged at this moment. And the fact that we aren't doing anything about what's happening in the environment, all the while we know what the outcome of our doing nothing will be. And it's not enough to say, well, it's not going to affect me. I'm a mom now of two small children, and even though I may not be here to see the effects of our not doing anything, they will someday ask the hard questions. That's really the story of this song. Why did you make the decisions you made? And that feels so much more urgent and dire than revisiting the lonesomeness of a train beat. I have a Yamaha 7-foot grand in my studio. I sat on the piano and just started playing, and that's what we wound up with. And actually, my mom was a piano teacher, but I did not take from her. I did take from the time I was 7 all the way through college, and I got my degree in classical piano. The piano, I think, brings it a certain amount of starkness and urgency that it needs for right now. We had a string arrangement done by this wonderful string arranger named David.
2: That's Italian violinist and composer David Rossi.

0: and moved for the most part with the chords, and I had them add like a few lines here and there. And then the more I played it for people, I started feeling like, oh, this deserves something bigger. So we wound up having another wonderful string arranger do kind of an elaborate string arrangement for it. We recorded it at Apple in London, and just really beautiful and extraordinary arrangement. However, I found that it didn't feel urgent to me, or it didn't have that starkness. It almost became weighted down, and I didn't want the listener to feel like they were listening to a TV commercial. And I realized that what really makes the song just kill you is the simplicity of it. So we wound up going back to David's. The strings are really just a little bit of a bed back there to create sort of a sonic environment that you're not totally aware of, but that is moving you. And then we got Johnny's vocal in there, and that was it.
1: Cheryl got in touch with Johnny Cash's estate, and they sent her the vocal track from his cover version, the vocals he recorded in 2003.
2: Fire rages in the streets and swallows everything it meets. It's just an image often seen on television.
0: It's really hard to explain, but having somebody's voice in your head who is no longer on this plane was very emotional, and also very, I don't know if there's a word for it, just extremely eerie. You know, it was like having him in the booth with me.
2: Was there no oil to excavate, no riches in trade for the fate of every person who died in hate? Throw us a bone, ye men of greed.
0: Because of the timbre of his voice, but also how present he was when he sang it, how present on the mic he was. You could hear all of his mouth noises even.

0: Gay.
1: Singing with Johnny on the vocal, I basically just listened to his phrasing and I just added a subtle harmony and let him take the melody. Obviously, I didn't have an option with that, but I would have wanted him to sing the melody anyway.

0: The chorus is very hopeful, but it also is an indictment of all the things that you do in your life. It's the things you say. It's the way you treat your neighbor. It's the decisions you make. It's what your children witness that add up to all the moments that you carry with you on that train that define the importance of your life, your legacy. We're sort of standing at the precipice of hopefully inciting real change and committing to who it is that we believe ourselves to be. There is opportunity in that, and nothing is over yet.
1: And now, here's Redemption Day by Sheryl Crow, featuring Johnny Cash, in its entirety.

it meets. It's just an image often seen on television. Come leaders, come ye men of great, let us hear you pontificate. Your many virtues laid to waste,

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You'll also find a link to buy or stream this song. 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My name is Tao Nguyen. 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
1: This is Bird Note. As a kid, artist David Shepherd would sketch all the flora and fauna he saw. His true love was for plants. But when he moved to Hawaii to study botany, he realized
2: Hawaii is special because its main character is birds. Birds were the dominant species in terms of animal life. And so all the plants really co-evolved with the birds. You can see that in just how specific the beaks of different species are to the shapes of the flowers here. And so that became part of my art.
1: David now designs aloha shirts featuring the native plants and wildlife of Hawaii. One design features the i'iwi, a Hawaiian honey creeper.
2: So the i'iwi birds dart from flower to flower to flower very quickly. Well, the Hawaiians saw this and they thought of the metaphor that it was like procreation, the metaphor for the health of the forest, because only in its procreation can it exist.
1: Then, hidden among the trees, David has drawn kahuli, or native land snails.
2: Their existence in the forest is special because if they were around, it was said that the forest would sing. And songs are also a very important element of Hawaiian culture because it's how things are passed on from generation to generation. It's how you communicate what the world is. So these snails are singing, right? And then you have the birds that are a symbolic of procreation. And so the combination is that this is Hawaii. This is the perpetuation of it.
1: See pictures of David's designs at our website, birdnote.org. I'm Mark Bramhill.
3: Walking into the Candlepin Bowling Alley in downtown Falmouth is kind of like walking into a time capsule. Seriously, this place could be from the 1960s or 70s. In fact, the machines that set up the pins are from the 60s. But time goes on here like anywhere else. Ask Nellie Kenyon. She just had a birthday.
4: 94.
5: Congratulations.
4: Too many, a big number.
5: Great.
4: Thank you.
3: Nellie does look great. If you met her, you'd probably think she was 20 years younger than she is. She's really well put together, too. Neat and tailored. She wears nice earrings and coordinated outfits. Nellie's the veteran of the Senior League. They bowl every Wednesday morning in the off-season, from Labor Day to Memorial Day.
5: How's it going today, Nellie?
4: So-so.
5: Yeah, what does that mean?
4: I'm going along with my average, which is not very good. When I started, I used to be around a 92. Now I'm a 78 average. I got a hip that needs replacement for the third time. And I'm too old to have it done, period. I refuse to have another surgery at this age. Yeah. I'm just too old. But anyway, I'm here, and I'm the last survivor. This league, when I started here 35 years ago, these 12 lanes were filled, and we had six on some teams.
3: Today, they're only using half the lanes, and most teams have just three people.
4: And I'm the last survivor. There's not one person left that was in that league except me.
3: This bowling alley is managed by Ryan Family Amusements, and it's all candlepin. Candlepin bowling is a New England thing. You use a smaller ball than regular bowling. It's about the size of a bocce ball. The pins are smaller, lighter, and straight. You throw three times instead of twice, and the pins you knock over stay in the lane. They call that playing the deadwood. When Nellie approaches the lane, she stands upright and squares herself off. She doesn't hesitate before she throws the ball. Sometimes she leaves her arm extended long after the ball is gone, like she's willing it where to go. Other times, she puts her hands on her hips, like she's exasperated. She keeps watch as the ball goes down the lane, which, to be honest, takes a little while with Nellie's ball. She doesn't throw as fast as she used to. She still pays close attention to the scores, her own score, her teammates, her opponents. And she gets all excited when her teammate Ralph bowls a terrific game, 140. That's about 50 points higher than he usually bowls these days. Nellie has kept on bowling, even as she's cut back on other things she loves, like golf. But she's not sure how much longer she can do it.
4: I think this is my last year. I don't think I'm coming back next year. on account of the hip.
3: Nellie's only been bowling candlepin for 35 years, but she's been bowling a lot longer than that. She bowled growing up in Bridgewater. In the 1950s, she was a young mom. Her husband died of a heart attack at 40. She was left with three kids. The oldest was 7. The youngest was 3 months old.
4: And the girls, you know, felt sorry for me, my friends, my neighbors. And so they would come down every day, and we'd go walking with our babies. And they got me to go bowling.
3: Nellie supported her family waitressing and selling real estate. In the 1970s, she married again. She and her second husband, Charlie, moved to Falmouth in 1979.
4: Everybody was gone home. So we took a walk down the beach that night, and we ran into this other couple. And I says, "What do you do now here?" She says, "Well, we're starting bowling tomorrow."
3: Nellie and Charlie showed up the next day and started bowling twice a week. They bowled together for 13 years until Charlie died. That was 22 years ago. But Nellie stayed with the senior league and Wednesday morning bowling. Being the league's veteran means she's lost a lot of friends along the way. Earlier this season, Nellie's teammate Barbara started losing weight, and she was a slim woman to begin with. Barbara went to Boston for a checkup and was diagnosed with ALS, Lou Gehrig's disease. She stopped coming to bowling on Wednesday mornings. Nellie tried, but couldn't reach her on the phone.
4: And I finally sent her a card, and I wrote on it, "I wish you'd come and visit with us. I says, we miss you. I says, come and at least, you know, visit with us," I says, "because you've been a part of us for so many years." And she wrote me a letter, and I'll let you read it. I'll never part with that letter. "Dear Nellie, thank you for your thoughtful card and note. It's nice to know that my bowling buddies care. There is no cure for ALS, and I have accepted my situation. I am now under the care of hospice and will most likely only be at home for a few more days. I am at peace with God and my family. At these last stages of my disease, I only want to be with family. Keep bowling as long as you can. Nellie, Ralph, and Barbara were a great team, and I miss the sport and most especially the people." Wasn't that a lovely note?
3: Yeah.
4: Breaks my heart. It really does. Well, she's bowled with us for years. And she bowled 5 weeks before she died.
3: It's another Wednesday morning, so of course Nellie's back at the bowling alley.
4: "Janet, are you going to bowl with us steady next year?"
3: But this week, she's talking about what will happen in the fall when the league starts up again.
4: "I had a cortisone shot, you know. That's why I do feel better."
5: "So it looks like you're going to keep on bowling, huh?"
4: "Well, it's a long way to September. Let's put it that way."
5: "Yeah.
4: But if I feel like this, I will bowl because I really enjoy it."
3: Nellie's taking her friend Barbara's advice to keep bowling as long as she can. In Falmouth, Massachusetts, I'm Nancy Klingener.
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6: Welcome to USC Annenberg's This California Life. I'm Megan Donis. This season, we document Altadena after the fires, following this remarkable community as it recovers and rebuilds. And part of that community were the many animals who went missing during the fires. Reporter Alyssa Martinet follows one woman who returned to her home in Altadena to spearhead efforts to rescue beloved pets and reunite them with their families.
7: Billy cat! It's February 2025, a month after the Eaton Fire burned through Altadena, and Jamie Rosier is standing in the wreckage of a burnt home, calling out for a lost cat. As the fire raced towards town, the owner couldn't get her cat out from under the bed in time. She had to leave.
8: "I'm trying right now to see if I can even identify you know, what might look like a bed. Because that's where she said he was when she evacuated. And she said it would be a miracle if he survived. And she's been convinced that he's dead. And I'm not going to let her think that at this point. I don't want her to give up.
7: Choppers fly overhead. Nearly every structure is utterly flattened. All that's left standing in most of the houses are the brick chimneys.
8: If he ran out, he could be anywhere. Yeah. But if he stayed there, his body might be right there. I don't know. But I still call out and talk to them and, you know, make kitty sounds and kissy sounds and all the things. I'll shake treat bags sometimes and I'll pour the kibble.
7: Jamie has worked with animals her whole life. She has her own business as a dog trainer and behavior consultant. She's also worked in animal disaster relief all over the U.S. Her first was Hurricane Katrina in 2005, where she helped rescue animals in the disaster zone.
9: I did not know at that time that there was that realm at all. I had no idea. But, you know, because of my love for animals and my work with animals, my whole career, I was just called to go.
7: 4 years later, Jamie helped animals evacuate from the L.A. station fires. Then she worked on the 2023 fires in Maui, where she and her husband later moved.
9: And then I was actually working on Hurricane Helene remotely when this disaster hit. So I went straight from Hurricane Helene to the Eden fire disaster.
7: This is the fifth disaster she's worked on, and it's the most personal. Jamie grew up in Altadena.
10: Hallie, folks here are entering 24 hours of hell in Altadena. We have the smoke behind me. We have smoke on the other side. We are essentially encircled and enshrouded by this Eden fire, which was 400 acres, now nearly 10,000 acres. That gives you a glimpse at how quickly it's moved. We were just about a half.
9: My phone started ringing off the hook like crazy, and it hasn't stopped, and we're a month in.
10: It is utter heartbreak in every direction you look. Fire crews having to give up the firefight because they don't have any water, and that is why.
9: Because I was so far away and feeling so helpless, knowing my community was burning up and being deeply affected, I started gathering resources for my loved ones and neighbors and everyone, and also for their animals. Because I've got hundreds of clients up in Altadena, pet-based clients, over the past almost 30 years. And I started seeing missing people posts, missing pets, all of that, and I started logging all that data as well and trying to play matchmaker. I was working almost around the clock, tirelessly answering calls, texts, Facebook messages, Instagram messages, whatever. Like, it was just nonstop. Because I have worked on 4 other disasters, I know where this typically goes, and, you know, we've got to get resources to people as quick as we can so that they can make it through.
7: Soon, Jamie realized she had to be on the ground in Altadena. After she landed in L.A., the first thing she did was head to the burn zone.
9: Seeing all the properties that I used to live in that were burned down, the house that where I, like, first lived with my husband, for example. Like, I stood in that driveway and just crying, you know? Like, I just melted down because I have so many great memories there.
7: Jamie spent most of her adult life, over 20 years, living and working in Altadena.
9: My parents were divorced, and my mom was in Pasadena, and my dad was in Altadena. And I always gravitated towards Altadena because of the big trees and the nature, being up against the mountains there. I mean, I was, you know, roller skating and riding my bike up Christmas Tree Lane and cruising all over town. I grew up with a mixed family. At my mom's house, I had a half-brother and full brother there. And then growing up at my dad's, I had 4 foster brothers. 2 were white, 2 were black. But having my foster brothers, you know, in that community and was so much more comfortable because it was such a diverse place. You know, we'd go to other cities and heads would turn and people would look at us funny, but Altadena was very different.
7: It's also where her love of animals began. In college, Jamie started helping trap stray cats, the beginning of her nearly 30-year career with animals. Everything from working as a vet tech to teaching dogs to swim.
9: I grew up with lots of animals. Mom's house, we had 17 cats. So I'm a crazy cat lady. So we had reptiles. You know, I had rabbits, dogs at my dad's house. You know, I'd rescue birds. I mean, it's been a lifelong journey. I don't remember life without having an animal, really. Then when I went off to college, I got into a cat rescue. And, that turned into collecting 13 cats.
7: The animal rescue work is all volunteer, but people always step up to help make it possible.
9: For every disaster, I've always been, like, you know, basically sponsored. Like, I've said to someone, hey, I really want to go. You know, I'm thinking about this, and somebody says, hey, I'll get you the flyer miles. It's been amazing. Every single disaster that I've done has been that way.
7: A month after the fire, Jamie was on the ground in Altadena in her rented minivan. It's filled to the brim with supplies, bags of cat food, jugs of water, bowls, crates, and flashlights.
11: Your car is so decked out. I'm impressed. For being a rental. I know, but you've got everything you need in here.
9: I've never driven a little minivan. I guess this is the soccer mom life that I never knew about.
11: No, it does.
9: You have everything.
11: It's loaded up. Yeah, I'm ready for it.
7: As prepared as she is for the rescue work, her hometown looks completely different. And sometimes she loses her way.
8: You know, like, I mean, I know this town like the back of my hand. Like, I can just drive to the people's houses. I don't know the streets necessarily or the number. Or at least I didn't need it before. Now, because it's hard to recognize, like, I just had to map this, which is, like, wild to think that that's the case, you know?
7: Jamie drives through the burn zone most afternoons, setting out food and water and looking for pets. She's helped coordinate more than 80 volunteers. Some of them connect missing pets and owners online. Others put out food, monitor cameras for pet sightings, and set up traps. She pours food and water into bowls and places them on a brick patio that used to be the entrance to a house.
8: You know, if you're in survival, right, you're going to search for sustenance. And if they can find it in the beginning stages like this, then we can keep them alive. And if they can't, then sadly, they perish.
7: Being right up against the San Gabriel Mountains, Altadena is known for its wildlife. But after the fire, it was a different scene.
9: I wish I could say that I've seen a lot of animals, but the truth is I've actually only seen one deer doing my route. And it's really surreal, you know, like, I mean, I'm used to seeing, like, the squirrels bopping around on the street and the birds flying and, you know, dogs barking, and I'm used to seeing and hearing all that stuff. And, you know, it's disappointing in a way. It's heartbreaking, you know. But I know that what I'm doing is super important and can save lives, and I just have to keep that in mind. That it's not about, like, seeing them right now. It's just making sure that there's food and water so that if they are hiding somewhere, you know, because they're still going through trauma, that they can live, they can sustain themselves. You know, there's sort of this, like, I want to say, like, sexy part of rescue that, like, oh, I got this fire cat and I trapped him and look at me.
7: That part of rescue wasn't happening much in these early stages, but Jamie reminds herself that's okay.
9: Keeping them alive by feeding them is really, truly, like, the most important thing that we can do in the beginning stages of a disaster.
7: By late February, now 6 weeks after the fire, Jamie defines success in the little things. Things only an animal rescuer would notice.
9: This property that we're approaching belongs to a dear friend of mine I've known for probably 25 years, and she has not been back. She had two cats that she couldn't get them into carriers as she was trying to evacuate, and she was running from the flames herself. So she thinks that they're dead, and I'm again trying to get her to keep the hope alive. And so I just keep coming every day to feed, you know, add food and water.
7: We walk up to the bowls, and Jamie notices some of the food has been touched.
9: Yeah, so this is actually a really exciting discovery, I have to say. I now I don't know who's eating here, but half of the food bowl is gone and all of the water bowl is gone. So that's very encouraging to see that kind of activity.
7: Wildlife, like raccoons and coyotes, could also be eating here. That's why the next step is setting up a wildlife camera.
9: Probably in the next day or two, I'll have one of the crew like put a camera out to see what we got going on. And if we have a sighting of either of her cats, we'll actually try to trap them and get the cat back to her mama or their mama.
7: Back in the van, Jamie pulls up a spreadsheet on her phone. This spreadsheet is essential to the disaster effort. It's her way of making sure no animal is left behind.
9: You know, I just have their name. Oh, yeah, it is monkey.
11: Oh, you're right. And it has they look like.
9: It has their description and special markings. She's a short-haired dilute tortie, and he's a short-haired brown tabby. And then I also have the status of the pet. So far, we have not found either of them.
7: By early March, after weeks of boots-on-the-ground work, it's time for Jamie to return to her life in Hawaii. She'll keep working on the online side, and other animal rescuers will carry on the work in Altadena. Jamie and her husband plan to be on Maui for at least another 4 years.
9: After that, I don't quite know. Part of me dreamt about coming back to Altadena, and sorry. That's the part that's hard for me, but I don't know what it's going to be like or what's going to happen. It's going to be totally different. And a lot of people have moved away already. They're scattered all over multiple states. Our community's been shattered, you know? So people are sticking together and trying to help each other. That's the beautiful part. Being here, I'm seeing that. And I'm also seeing the terror, the heartache, and the concerns of, you know, of everyone, of all my loved ones. So it's hard.
7: In April, I called Jamie to check in.
8: I'm kind of constantly involved in the fire stuff and the search, you know, the disaster relief aspect. So I'm trying to do as much as I can. I feel like it's a gift and it's a privilege and it's an honor. And, you know, I take it very seriously.
7: She's still coordinating on the ground operations. The volunteer team has found over 260 cats in the Eaton Fire burn zone. They've reunited over 60 pets with their families. And separately, the Pasadena Humane Society has reunited another 25 cats.
8: Yeah, reunifications are still happening, absolutely. And the best thing about those is that they help keep the hope alive for everybody. We're 3 months in. And I know for people who've lost everything, it's a lifetime already, right? Yeah. It feels like that every day.
7: Months after a disaster, while the news cycle moves on, Jamie's work doesn't stop.
9: It's worth it. I love it. I'm passionate about it. So to me, I can't help but want to do it every breathing moment, you know? Like, it's just like when something happens and you go because you get that calling, you know? And that's what it is for me. It's a calling. Like, I could fight it if I want to. But what is that going to do me, you know?
7: Jamie will keep helping Altadena for 6 months, a year, or more, however long it takes.
8: It's what I'm called to do.
7: For Annenberg Media, I'm Alyssa Martinet.
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12: This is Bird Note. Rosalie Barrow Edge famously said, "The time to protect a species is while it is still common." She was one of the 20th century's most outspoken advocates for birds and the creator of the world's first refuge for raptors. In the U.S., birds of prey were once fair game for farmers and sport hunters who believed that raptors were a threat to livestock. In 1929, Pennsylvania was one of several states that offered a cash reward for every goshawk killed. That drew bounty hunters to the Appalachian Mountains, where migrating eagles, falcons, and hawks died by the thousands. When Rosalie learned of the slaughter, she spearheaded a campaign to lease and later buy a ridgeline hunting ground that locals called Hawk Mountain. In 1934, newly hired game wardens made certain that raptors were no longer hunted for sport, but counted for science. Today, Hawk Mountain Sanctuary attracts hundreds of researchers and volunteers who work to ensure that birds of prey remain a common sight. For BirdNote, I'm Ariana Rimmel. This episode is dedicated to the memory of Nancy Nordoff, whose legacy of tenacious support for environmental conservation and opportunities for women will last for generations to come.
13: Patrick Angel is a forester with the U.S. Office of Surface Mining. He's at the top of a ridge in eastern Kentucky looking over a sea of brown grass.
14: You can see it goes on and on and on for many, many acres.
13: This flattened hilltop is what's left over from mountaintop removal. This is the controversial form of surface mining where the top of a mountain is blown up and shoved into a valley to access a coal seam below. Many hills in eastern Kentucky now look exactly like this one.
14: Looking across this landscape, you know, if you didn't know where you were, you'd think that you were standing in, you know, a prairie land in South Dakota, right, or Wyoming, and because it's all grass.
13: The grasses growing on this ridge have roots so thick they choke out other plants, including trees, so the native forests of eastern Kentucky cannot grow back here.
14: Basically, Mother Nature is stuck in a place where she cannot return the forests on her own.
13: This situation is the result of a law that passed nearly 40 years ago to improve former mine lands. The Surface Mine Control and Reclamation Act was passed in 1977 to protect coal country communities. Back then, it was fairly common for landslides to start at abandoned coal mines and just keep going into people's houses
14: as the occupants were running out the front door. We wanted to stop that so bad.
13: And they did stop it. How? With bulldozers and grass seed.
14: The way we accomplished it was by telling mine operators to pack it in, you know, compact it, get it tight, and sculpture it like a golf course.
13: So this is what Angel and his agency did for 20 years or so. It did stop the landslides, but there was a problem that nagged Angel. The trees wouldn't grow back.
14: And then the scientists came to us.
13: These scientists were studying how to put forests back on former surface mines, and they'd figured out a way to do it. Angel takes me to a field that looks like it's been dug up by a giant rototiller. His partner, Mike French, of the nonprofit Green Forests Work, cuts into dirt and rock with a digging bar. Their group is planting trees here now.
14: It would take Mother Nature on her own to reforest these sites decades, if not centuries.
13: It costs about $1,000 an acre to reforest these sites, but doing nothing comes with its own costs, too. New forests can clean up one of coal's worst environmental legacies, polluted streams. Chris Barton is standing over one of them. Barton studies coal mining's impact on water quality at the University of Kentucky.
15: What you see we have here is this was the original stream channel, and you can see the big, large boulders there.
13: The boulders he's pointing to came from a mountaintop removal site above the valley we're standing in. They were part of the rock, soil, and gravel covering over a coal seam and were pushed over the hillside to get at the coal beneath them.
15: On this particular one, there's about 200 feet of material on top of what was the original stream bed.
13: That material has turned the stream a bright reddish orange. That color is from iron that was once lodged inside the mountain.
15: But when you mine them, you know, you're taking a rock like the one we see over here and blasting that into a zillion pieces, and then suddenly it becomes at a size where it can dissolve.
13: Barton thinks if trees were to grow on top, that would prevent a lot of the runoff that's causing this pollution, and there are signs this can happen.
16: Okay, then. Well, we'll be in these two cells here for...
13: Paul Rothman is with the Kentucky's Department of Natural Resources. On a vast surface mine in eastern Kentucky, he walks through a gate where a small but healthy forest is taking root.
16: And what you see is there are seven different species that I'll introduce you to out here. You got white ash, white oak, yellow poplar,
13: toadfly. Rothman helped plant these trees almost 20 years ago. Today, wind-blown orchids, sweetbriars, and birches are sprouting from the forest floor.
16: The stereotype or the thought is that once these areas are mined and reclaimed, you can never grow forest back on them. And what we're trying to do is show people that's not quite accurate.
13: Up a tiny meandering mountain road in Letcher County, Kentucky, a coal company is finishing up a strip mining job. Huge machines move dirt and rock around a large open pit. Just down the hill from the mine are John and Loretta Henriksen. Loretta Henriksen grew up on this mountain. She's never liked strip mining.
4: But, you know, I'm supporting the miners and I'm supporting jobs, but, you know, I just don't like the way it looks. And I think I have a right to that opinion. You know, I think it's ugly, but I have to live with it.
13: She used to argue about it with her brother, who's a coal miner. But then came one conversation.
4: He said to me, he said, "You don't know what it's like." He said, "You got a husband that's got a good job and can feed you." And he said, "We don't. You know, if our job is over, what do we do?"
13: Her husband, John, was a school teacher. He had a secure job with benefits. Her brother didn't have that.
4: And he said, if you had to rely on a miner to make a living, you know, if your husband was a miner and he lost his job and you had no way to pay your bills or to eat, he said, I believe you'd change your mind on how you feel about strip mining. I mean, we used to argue, get in hot discussions about it. So then finally I realized when he said that, it just like pricked my heart. So I said, I'm not going to talk about being against strip mine ever again.
13: At some point, maybe soon, the mine at the top of the hill will go quiet. But even if no coal ever comes off the top of the mountain again, it'll bear the marks of mining for years to come. Loretta Henriksen has come to accept it. And when asked, had she ever thought of moving, she says she would never want to leave the place she's from. In eastern Kentucky, I'm Reed Frazier.
17: This is Bird Note. Ornithologist and poet J. Drew Lanham often writes about his experience as a black man in the outdoors, both the joy of being in nature and the racism he faces in the field. Sometimes that's led him to bird in places that others might overlook. And one time, looking for sparrows inspired a poem celebrating these little brown birds.
18: Sparrow envy. Were I the sparrow, brown-backed, skittish, and small, I would find haven in thorniest thickets, search far and wide for fields lain fallow, treasure the unkempt, worship the unmown, covet the weed-strewn row. I would slink between sedges, chip unseen from brambles, skulk deep within hedges, and desire the ditches grown wild. I would find great joy in the mist-sodden morning, sing humble pleas from the highest weeds, and plead for the gray days to stay.
17: 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I'm Mark Bramhill.
19: This is Bird Note. Shrikes are unapologetically, indisputably, absolutely cool with their neat black masks, elegant gray plumage, and predatory lifestyle. Technically, these little raptors are classified as songbirds, but to our ears, their song can sometimes sound less than appealing. Female shrikes obviously like it, though, and some other birds are drawn to it, too. Particularly, it seems, the small species that shrikes prey on in wintertime. Two species of shrike, the loggerhead and the northern, are widespread in open areas of North America, where they sit patiently on wires and treetops, waiting for a bite, sometimes another bird. Scientific studies have shown that shrikes regularly lure these small birds within striking range with their song. In fact, some northern shrike songs include phrases that closely resemble the calls of some of their prey species, chickadees, sparrows, and other tender feathered morsels. It isn't clear whether these shrikes intentionally lure their quarry with song, but they certainly make the most of it when the opportunity comes along. You can hear more of the shrike songs and see videos when you come to our website, birdnote.org. I'm Michael Stein.
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4: Join us. Know what the Indian Act is?
8: Indian Act? Off the top of my head, I'm not 100% certain.
4: No idea.
9: I knew there was, like, some, like, laws, and I just didn't know what it was called.
10: I don't know why you still call it the Indian Act when it's politically incorrect.
9: The Indian Act, like, the Redskin Act, you know? I mean, it kind of
11: reflects the mindset of, like, the time that when it was created.
4: Does the Indian Act affect your life in any way?
12: No. Not really, no.
4: I still don't really know what it is.
13: Yeah. I'm sure there are other people that are affected by this every day. I'm just not one of them.
14: Hey, Leah.
15: Hey, Phelan.
14: Happy Indigenous Month.
15: Yay.
14: Yay.
15: But shouldn't I be saying, I should be, is that one of those things where you're like, oh, happy birthday. Actually, today's my birthday.
14: I've never done that, but is that though.
15: Well, here, I got you this lovely pen that was already here when we got into the studio.
14: Oh, so thank you.
15: Happy day.
14: So today I thought, because we are in the month of June, which is Pride Month, but It's not only Pride Month, it is also Indigenous History Month.
15: That's right.
14: So I thought we should look at something that deserves some more attention, in my opinion. The Indian Act.
15: And just FYI, the Indian Act, just for people who have never heard of it, is not the highly anticipated sequel to the book Indian in the Cupboard, which I read in school. Did you read that book in school?
14: No.
15: I read it in school growing up, and actually there was a sequel to this book, many of them. There was The Return of the Indian, The Secret of the Indian, The Mystery of the Cupboard, and The Key to the Indian.
14: I feel like these are all like chapters in my autobiography.
15: It was basically about this plastic Indian, I'm putting that in quotes, toy that turned into a living Indigenous chief. Of course, he was a chief. But anyway, the reason I tell you all about the racist things I read as a child is for the kids today. Kids, don't read the book. And even though Canada still has a major piece of legislation with the word, don't use the term Indian.
14: Yeah, and I mean, I'm going to be saying it a lot today because in this episode is pretty unavoidable.
15: It's what it's called. Yeah, it's what it's called.
14: Yeah, the term Indian is deeply entrenched in law and policy in this country. So while I wouldn't use it publicly otherwise, today I will be saying it a lot. The point is, just because the government uses outdated racist terminology doesn't mean you should.
15: Okay, so let's get into it.
14: All right. So I have to say, as an Indigenous person, the Indian Act has always been a bit of a mystery to me. I know that it impacts me, and I know how in some ways, but I know there's a lot that I don't understand. And I figured there must be some other people out there, some Indigenous people who feel the same way. So today, I wanted to take a closer look at it.
15: This is good, because I, like many Canadians I know really very little about it, or maybe even nothing.
14: And that's
15: okay. Yeah. Let's learn.
14: Yeah, exactly.
15: Let's learn together.
14: That's what we're here to do.
15: Hold my hand, fail it. No,
14: all
15: that's
14: right.
15: Fine.
14: Okay, yeah, okay.
15: Okay, keep going.
14: So it's not uncommon that people don't know things about this piece of policy. And so today what I thought we would do is I would give us some basics of the Indian Act and demystify it, and then look at the human cost of this piece of policy so we can better understand how it has and continues to impact Indigenous people. And I want to look at mainly how it impacts Indigenous women.
15: Right. We really can't do an in-depth section-by-section look at the Indian Act because that would be a 136-part episode, but we can look at how it came to be.
14: Yes.
15: So what is the Indian Act?
14: The Act is Canadian federal law that governs all matters regarding to Indian status, bands, and Indian reserves. It was passed as law in 1876 and still remains as Canadian law. You can actually read it online if you want to. I found it incredibly boring, but please feel free to do it if you wish.
15: what an endorsement.
14: And while many people in Canada, Indigenous and non-Indigenous people, dislike the Act and feel like it should just be gotten rid of, it really isn't that easy.
15: So why do we have it then?
14: Well, I think to find that out, we need to look at the roots of this deeply disturbing piece of policy.
15: All right, let's talk about it.
14: All right, so to understand the Indian Act, we have to go back to when the Indian Department was created. And Leah, can you guess when that may have been?
15: Okay, so I'm going to say around the time of Confederation. I'm going to spitball. I'm just throwing out a number.
14: Mm-hmm.
15: 1840.
14: No.
15: Okay,
14: no,
15: great.
14: No. It actually goes back to 1755.
15: Really?
14: Yeah.
15: Well, why was it created then? Because that is well before Confederation.
14: Yeah,
15: happened.
14: Yeah, absolutely. So back in 1755, much of the world was about to enter into a giant war called the Seven Years' War. The Seven Years' War is actually even sometimes referred to as like the true First World War because it was so expansive across the globe.
15: Yeah, and it was also called the French and Indian War.
14: Correct. So what was basically going on was that the French, they had begun to settle in North America more and more. Many Indigenous nations sided with the French because the French had a deep trade relationship with many Indigenous nations. The French definitely had settled in North America in more of a capacity of trade. They had also come over with Jesuits, and so when Jesuits were coming over, they wanted to establish a good relationship with a lot of Indigenous people because they wanted to convert them.
15: Mm-hmm. They were big into
14: trade
15: and, you know, quote unquote, saving souls and all that.
14: Yes. So there had been skirmishes kicking up in the Ohio Valley, and this was a time before Canada was Canada and America was America. So the Brits decide that they need to get some Indigenous allies on side. So they create the Indian Department. Initially, it was actually under a military branch of the British government.
15: You know, the fastest way to make new friends is always to create a department in their name.
14: A department of friendship.
15: Right?
14: Yeah.
15: Hey, Jason, I've created a Jason department. Why don't you stop on by and we'll review some documents? Like, great way to making allies. Okay, so this Indian department, which would go on eventually to become Indian Affairs, and now it's the Department of Indigenous and Northern Affairs, was started under the British military. Is that right?
14: Yes.
15: Okay.
14: And it seems weird, but the department was started as a way for the British to attempt to secure these good relations with Indigenous people.
15: Why?
14: Well, so they would fight alongside them first in the Seven Years' War, and then again in the American Revolution or the Revolutionary War, and then once more during the War of 1812.
15: Right, because I'm sure many Indigenous people would know the land and waterways and have a good idea of strategy and tactics on their own land.
14: Yeah, exactly. Indigenous people were invaluable during these conflicts. But we are getting a bit ahead of ourselves. Let's go back to 1763.
15: Okay.
14: And the conclusion of the Seven Years' War. So, the war ends. France gets beat and has to cede, which means to give up most of their land in North America.
15: But we should say it wasn't really their land to begin with.
14: No, it wasn't.
15: Okay, just clarify.
14: Yeah, no.
15: Okay, but they give it up. Okay.
14: They give it up. They give it to the Brits. And King George III has the Royal Proclamation drawn up.
15: Good title if you're a royal. Okay, and what did he proclaim?
14: Well, the document proclaimed British ownership over North America, but it also laid out territorial guidelines and established how it would be governed. It set aside Indian territory that was specific for First Nations use, and it explicitly states,
15: And whereas it is just and reasonable and essential to our interest and the security of our colonies that the several nations or tribes of Indians with whom we are connected and who live under our protection should not be molested or disturbed in the possession of such parts of our dominions and territory as, not having been ceded to or purchased by us, are reserved to them and or any of them as their hunting grounds.
14: It sounded like
15: I was doing Benedict Cumberbatch meets like Prince Charles.
14: It sounded like something from like Dangerous Liaisons. It was like very bodice ripping. Okay, so the Royal Proclamation is incredibly important because it explains how the treaty process and the nation-to-nation relationship would function and how the Crown should associate with First Nations people. It also forbids settlers from squatting on Indigenous territory and stated that all land deals had to go through the Crown.
15: Okay, gotcha.
14: So when the first Indian Department superintendent, Sir William Johnson, heard about the Royal Proclamation, he knew it was a big deal.
15: So what did he do?
14: Well, he set up a gathering at Fort Niagara with many First Nations.
15: Okay, so a gathering, was it a joyful gathering, like a celebration, or was it more of a meeting?
14: I think it was more of a meeting to sort of solidify and establish these new relationships between First Nations and the Crown, because some Indigenous nations had sided with the French previously, and the British Crown wanted to make sure that they were creating inroads and making new allies with these Indigenous nations.
15: Right, because the British were the new colonial power in town, and they wanted to be like, hey, girl.
14: Yeah, we know you were with France before. But that's cool. That's cool. Don't worry. Just let us come hang out. We promise.

0: 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Tickets and information at munson.art.
1: Large, spanning piece of, it almost looks like fabric, but it is made of shells, right?
2: Yeah,
1: shells and different threading and different colors.
2: Made out of these tiny quahog shells, which are blue and, or like purpley blue and white. And so it would take, some people say it would take an indigenous woman one whole day to make one shell.
1: Wow.
2: And so these are, you know, they're long, and so it would take a lot of hours. And so at this gathering, the indigenous people brought this belt. And the British brought the Royal Proclamation. And so it was sort of this, like, merging of agreements, right?
1: Right,
2: and I
1: right.
2: think for me really talks, like, really speaks to that idea of nation-to-nation relationships.
1: Right. So it was like, here's our contract in our language. Here's our contract in our language on paper.
2: Yeah,
1: so
2: exactly.
1: Very cool. Yeah, that's so interesting. Because the Royal Proclamation was even referenced in the Constitution of 1982, our Constitution in Canada. So it is still very much part of the fabric of this country.
2: It's also been called the Indian Magna Carta or the Indian Bill of Rights. So we now have an Indian department and the Royal Proclamation in play. So after the American Revolution and the War of 1812, the country of Canada begins to take shape. And the nation-to-nation relationship begins to shift. So in 1830, the Indian Department was transferred over to the civilian governors of both Lower and Upper Canada, which essentially today is Quebec and Ontario.
1: Right, right,
2: right.
1: And so that means it's no longer under the military. The Indian Department is now run by the government, so just civilian dudes.
2: Yeah. And so the next sort of piece of paper that we see coming into play that leads towards the Indian Act is called the Bagot Commission.
1: And what was that?
2: Well, the Bagot Commission was named after Charles Bagot, the Governor General of British North America.
1: So the Governor General is the Queen's stand-in in Commonwealth countries, which we are one of.
2: So the commission was formed to look into the activities of the Indian Department. And when it concluded in 1844, it had one big takeaway.
1: And what was that?
2: Well, that the Indians needed to be civilized and that assimilationist policy, including the establishment of boarding schools far away from children's communities, should be utilized.
1: Okay, so residential schools.
2: Yes, residential schools. Now, since the Truth and Reconciliation Commission, many Canadians are aware of residential schools. But if anyone doesn't know, a little refresher, residential schools were set up by the Canadian government and administered by churches to assimilate Indigenous children into the Western idea of society. In these schools, children were forbidden to speak their language, practice their culture, or even see their siblings, who were sometimes even in the, like, in the same school.
1: Right.
2: There was rampant sexual and physical and emotional abuse, and a lot of the horrors that happened there are still being uncovered today.
1: Mm-hmm. And felt today.
2: Yeah.
1: Some estimates say that 150,000 students attended the schools while they were in operation between 1883 and 1996.
2: Yeah.
1: There are so many good resources and films online, and we will link to some on our website if you want to learn more.
2: In 1857, the responsibility for Indian affairs had passed from Britain to the province of Canada.
1: Wait.
2: Because don't forget, we're pre-Confederation here.
1: Right, so it's a province of Britain.
2: Yes.
1: Essentially,
2: yes.
1: Right. Okay,
2: yes.
1: Gotcha.
2: And so one of the first items of business that they had, this new department, was to pass a statute called An Act for the Gradual Civilization of the Indian Tribes of Canada. This now meant the province of Canada was in charge. The Gradual Civilization Act really was the precursor to the Indian Act. It held many of the same ideals, and it sought to push enfranchisement on Indigenous people.
1: Now, enfranchisement, that word, it's usually connected with something good, like getting the right to vote or being able to participate more in a free society. But in the case of the Indian Act, it meant that Indigenous people could become citizens, but they would have to give up traditional rights and go against the agreement they had in place through this Royal Proclamation and the Treaty of Niagara. Remember that wampum belt we were talking about?
2: Yes, exactly. The Act wanted Indians to become citizens. If an Indigenous man was 21 years or older and could prove that he didn't have debt, could speak English or French, was, quote-unquote, of good moral character, he could be given land for farming. If after a year he was able to prove that he was living as a white man, he would be

0: considered civilized and granted his land, and then he could vote.
1: And so what were the tests to see if you were a successful white man? Like how many craft beers you could name?
0: How you looked in khaki shorts?
1: How many prog rock albums you owned or what your vinyl collection contained? Mayonnaise consumption.
0: How many CFL games you've been to?
1: How many Wes Anderson films you've seen?
0: Ooh, good one.
1: Okay, so what happens if you didn't want enfranchisement?
0: Well, you would be considered a ward of the state, kind of like a child, incapable of making your own choices and living freely. But I should mention, enfranchisement at this time was only for men.
1: Oh, right. Hold on to your bonnets, ladies, because you aren't people
0: yet. Oh, no, you are not. And so the thing is, many Indigenous people didn't want to become enfranchised, and they rejected it. As early as 1858, just 1 year after the act was introduced, Indigenous people from Ganawage, Akwesasne, Oneida, Bay of Quinte, Walpole Island, Rice Lake, and Aldenwick met to discuss their dissatisfaction with the act. The act was a giant failure, with only one man seeking to be enfranchised, and even then, he was denied.
1: Why? What was the government like? Nah, not.
0: It was actually his band. They were like, no,
1: you can't do this. Yeah, okay, that makes sense.
0: No.
1: Oh.
0: Yeah.
1: So, all of these different nations, and we should say there were so many, and still are, many different nations living on the land at this time.
0: Yeah.
1: They're all getting together, and they're obviously really concerned about this excessive control that these white people and England, who's just shown up, by the way, is having on their land and their lives.
0: Yeah, but it didn't really matter because Canada was sort of heading straight for Confederation, full speed ahead. And that meant securing land for expansion west. And that was going to be done by any means necessary.
1: This would actually, sadly, be a really good docu-series for a true crime podcast. Confederation, move over. This is the scariest thing you'll hear in a long time.
0: Yeah, Johnny's back, and he's drunker than ever. So in 1867, we have Confederation happening. And hot on the heels of that, in 1869, we have the Gradual Enfranchisement Act.
1: And what was that?
0: Well, after Confederation, the Canadian government really wanted to speed up assimilation. They wanted it to take a little faster. So they restricted the band rolls or membership rolls.
1: Rolls are?
0: It's short for enrollment.
1: Okay.
0: Gotcha. Yeah. And it would refer to anyone who could claim membership to a band or what used to be called a tribe.
1: So why would the government want to be in charge of this, though?
0: Well, it would make them in control of who was First Nations. And if your goal is to assimilate, then you would want to know when you had completed your task, when the Indians were all gone. You would want Indigenous people to be traceable in a way. The government really pushed enfranchisement. The amendments to the Indian Act were made in an attempt to force people to become enfranchised. If you wanted to be a clergyman, if you wanted to vote, if you wanted to attend post-secondary or join the army, you had to give up your status. You couldn't be an Indian. And if you were an Indigenous veteran and you wanted to receive benefits for your service, then you would have to become enfranchised. You would have to give up your identity.
1: That's deeply disturbing.
0: So the act really started to play with this idea of blood quantum.
1: Okay, so what's blood quantum?
0: Blood quantum is a weird way of measuring how much Indian blood you have. It's incredibly complicated and deeply messed up.
1: It, to me, sounds a lot like, I mean, through the history of slavery and black chattel slavery, that's a big thing as well, right? Like the one drop rule,
0: yeah,
1: if you have one drop of black blood, then you can be chattel, you can be a slave.
0: Yeah.
1: You know, that was the whole thing.
0: Yeah, absolutely. And so what blood quantum would do is if you had one quarter Indian blood, then you could be on the membership rolls and you could have status.
1: Okay, so status gets you on the roll.
0: Yes, correct. And so this idea that the Canadian government could now determine who an Indigenous person was and who was not, is really when things start to get really
1: weird.
0: Messed up.
1: That's, ooh.
0: Yeah. The act also worked to replace Indigenous forms of governance that had been in place for thousands and thousands of years. Mm-hmm. And what they did is they instead enforced a Eurocentric idea of elected band councils.
1: Okay.
0: Yeah. In my community, we had clan mothers. And so a clan mother, they're sort of in charge. They're in charge of the whole deal.
1: Right.
0: And that means they're in charge of the chief. And so if a chief does something out of step with what the community wants, he can be dehorned. That's what it's called. And what it would mean is we wear these traditional hats called gaswentas. Mm-hmm. And if you were the chief, you would have horns on your gaswenta. And so what would happen is the clan mothers would dehorn you. So they would take your gaswenta away from you.
1: Right. Okay.
0: But they really called all the shots. Our society, like many Indigenous societies, were matrilineal societies. And so when the Indian Act was coming into play, it disrupted all of these systems. And so really, we didn't know what to do.
1: Mm-hmm.
0: We really were starting. It was like, you know, just being thrown into the deep end of the pool without knowing how to swim with this new sort of elected band council system that was put in place.
1: Right.
0: Also, non-Indigenous women who wanted to marry Indigenous men, they could get status. So if you were a white woman and you married an Indigenous man, you would become Indigenous.
1: Okay.
0: But it didn't work the other way around. So an Indigenous woman who married a white man would lose her status.
1: Right. So it was deeply sexist as well.
0: Deeply sexist. Deeply right. sexist.
1: And the people who lost out the most were Indigenous women.
0: Yes.
1: Uh-huh.

0: So in 1876, what we have is Canada sort of working towards finding a policy where they can successfully assimilate Indigenous people. So they take sort of these pieces of paper that they had been, you know.
1: Right. So all these things we were just talking about,
0: yeah.
1: Like all of these different policies, they're now going to merge and morph all of this terrible into
0: the Indian Act. So the Indian Act administers status, it controls the band council, mm-hmm. it manages reserve lands and also reserve funds.
1: So basically everything.
0: Yes, basically everything. And while the act has been amended a number of times, most notably in 1951 and 1982, it remains much the same as it did in 1876. I mean, it even has the same name.
1: Wait, and wasn't it in 1951 when amendments to the Indian Act gave provinces jurisdiction over Indigenous child welfare?
0: Like yes.
1: When they said, individually, Alberta, you handle your thing.
0: Yeah.
1: Saskatchewan, you do you.
0: Mm-hmm.
1: That whole thing happened.
0: Which lays the foundation for the 60s scoop, which is a whole other story, which mm-hmm. was told really well by the award-winning CBC podcast, Finding Cleo. And so this piece of policy attempts and continues to attempt to govern how hundreds of nations live across the land and how they live on their land. Nations with varied traditions, governance systems, worldviews.
1: All under one paternalistic piece of paper that wasn't written with any of the Indigenous nations that it would affect in mind.
0: No, absolutely. And there is some consultation, but it always feels very rushed. It feels, it doesn't really feel like consultation a lot when the amendments are happening. A lot of people don't know about it.
1: Mm.
0: Yeah, so it is a problem.
1: So you mean when the government of Canada decides that they're going to change a piece of the Indian Act, it feels rushed. It always feels like it's not communicative. And
0: yes.
1: That, right.
0: Yes. I wanted to speak with Gonadi O'Horn. She is a Mohawk woman who has a complicated relationship with the Indian Act, much like most Indigenous women. She's also the host and creator of the Coffee with My Ma podcast. When I say the words Indian Act to you, what comes to mind?
2: Suffocation, Indian agent, unfair, assimilation, status number. Those are the words that come to me off the top of my head, basically.
0: Mm-hmm.
2: I'm a registered Indian. How messed up is that? That's so messed up, you know?
0: Yeah, you're like an animal that's been tagged, right?
2: Totally, yeah. And it's just so against our, it's just not our ways, you know? Like, our mm-hmm. ways is like you have a clan, you're given a name, you know, you're from, that's what makes you, like, you know, you identify as an Ungwehue person through how you were raised and not by because you were given a number, you know?
0: Yeah, yeah. And it's such a weird thing because, like if you don't have one, like if you're not, if you don't have a status card, that can be like a, like for me, because I'm so fair,
2: mm-hmm.
0: like that's always been like a proof thing.
2: Mm-hmm. Yeah, yeah.
0: Like just open up my wallet.
2: Yeah, I know.
0: See?
2: And then you find yourself doing these things like opening up your wallet and showing somebody your status card. And you're just like, oh, God, like you feel dirty afterwards. Like, did I really just have to do that? But yeah, I did because.
0: Mm-hmm. Do you think the Indian Act should be abolished?
2: Oh, yeah, 100%.
0: Yeah.
2: I think it definitely should be abolished. And we should all be able to run our nations the way that we used to friggin' run our nations. We're all smart enough to do it. I mean, I remember it blew my mind when I was a kid, when we were in high school and learning about what an Indian agent was. And like, even today I was like riding around and you can, the Indian agent's house I think is still there. I mean, it's something else now, but I was like, you know, really? There was like one guy who like, he had to approve everything.
0: I'm like, yeah.
2: Cause we're all a bunch of idiots or something. Like, ugh, it's just so demeaning.
0: And if we played by their rules, you could get certain benefits,
2: mm-hmm.
0: right? Like if you played by the Indian agent's rules,
2: mm-hmm.
0: your kids could possibly avoid going to residential school.
2: Totally.
0: Or you could be allowed off the reserve.
2: Yeah.
0: Do you think that the Indian Act has impacted you? And if yes, how so? I'm assuming it's a yes, but.
2: Oh, yeah, 100%. I remember going to get my new card and it was like, you know, having to fill out all this stuff and having to go and get the picture taken and having to send it in and then waiting and then getting this card and then getting the sticker on it says, like, call this number to activate your status. I'm like, this is so messed up. I'm like, for real? I'm like, then I was like, no, I'm Indian. You know, yeah, like,
0: exactly. Like, you're like Super Mario leveling up.
2: Yeah, exactly, exactly. Congratulations, yeah. You've moved on to level mm-hmm. 2 Indian status.
0: I think the way Gonadio feels, where, you know, we kind of laugh about it and we think it just sounds so ridiculous to say, but plenty of things about the Indian Act are ridiculous. So I got some examples from a really great book called 21 Things You Might Not Know About the Indian Act by Bob Joseph. I thought we would go through some of them.
1: You're going to quiz me in a way?
0: Well, kind
1: of. A quiz. Okay.
0: Okay.
1: I'm ready.
0: The Indian Act prohibited Indians from hiring legal counsel between the years 1927 to 1951.
1: So no one could hire a lawyer.
0: No, it's like if you wanted to, like, have a land claim.
1: Oh, right. Very convenient.
0: Yes, very convenient.
1: Bad. Boo.
0: The Indian Act prevented Indians from entering a pool hall from 1927 to time undetermined.
1: So why was that? Is it like in 1926, an indigenous man went into a pool hall, won a game, and then someone was like, you know what? We're going to legislate them out of here.
0: Yeah, exactly.
1: No more pool halls for you.
0: And I still don't know if I'm allowed in a pool hall or not.
1: I mean, we should check on that.
0: Yeah, exactly.
1: Let's just break down these barriers once and for all.
0: Yeah, let me just walk into a pool hall and feel safe for once in my life.
1: Yeah, right.
0: Yeah, yeah, yeah. The Indian Act forbade Indians from forming political organizations from 1927 to 1951.
1: This is so shady.
0: I know, right? So between the years 1918 and 1985, the Indian Act leased reserve lands to non-Indigenous people.
1: So, wait. Reserve lands, mm-hmm. which are reserved for Indigenous people.
0: Yes.
1: The little piece they were given left. They were still leasing off parts of it, giving it away to white people to just do whatever they want.
0: Yeah, to anyone they wanted to. The Indian Act also installed an Indian agent on reserves to implement government policies such as ensuring children attended residential school.
1: Weren't they also in charge of giving out passes to people on reserve so they could leave, kind of like a hall pass, except kind of genocidal?
0: Well, not exactly. It's kind of, this one's a bit of a tricky one because the passes weren't a part of the Indian Act, but they were used. They weren't even law, but the practice was used by the Indian agent, and it was used as a way to sort of track the movements of Indigenous people. And this was actually the subject of a really fantastic movie called The Pass System by Alex Williams, and we will link to that on the website as well.
1: So many links.
0: I know,
1: you know,
0: so many.
1: Okay, so that's also, it makes me think of something really interesting when we get into the ideas of passes and status cards. It's really well known, well, by some, that by the 1940s, South Africa began shaping apartheid based on Canada's Indian Act and the Indian Reserve System. So apartheid was this policy, a policy that governed relations between South Africa's white minority population and the black and brown non-white majority. It implemented one of the most punishing and drastic forms of racial segregation and political and economic discrimination of black and brown people. And by the 1980s and the 90s, pretty much earned the world's derision. So all those years Nelson Mandela spent in prison, it all started with Canada.
0: Exactly. The Indian Act also declared ceremonies like the potlatch and the sun dance illegal between the years of 1884 and 1951.
1: So potlatch is a dance, is that right?
0: Potlatch is a ceremony. There's a bunch of parts of it. I'm not from the West Coast, so I don't think I can speak to it fully.
1: But it's a ceremony.
0: It is a ceremony.
1: So ceremonies, they were big into banning ceremony,
0: yes, dances, singing,
1: drumming.
0: Yeah, again, anything that would make your culture distinctive,
1: right,
0: and, you know, yours.
1: Right. So it was really also about, it seems like a lot of this and a lot of these policies are about implementing forgetting. We want you to forget you are.
0: That's a really good way of putting it, implementing forgetting.
1: Yeah.
0: The Indian Act also renamed Indians with Eurocentric names, with European names.
1: Oh, yeah. Well, this is more of that. And I mean, and you know what the thing that really pisses me off about? Let me talk about it. Is that a lot of Europeans were coming here and changing their name to be more WASPy or whatever, right?
0: Mm-hmm.
1: So it's like you didn't even like your own names and you're giving them to other people.
0: Yeah.
1: You know?
0: I know. There's so many cool names on my reserve. Like for my community, there's some really cool names, and I am a Johnson. Like there are Skywalkers and there are Smokes.
1: Yeah.
0: Instead of having anyway, I'm a Johnson.
1: Right. I mean, you know, it has a certain panache. Don't knock it.
0: No, it's fine. You know, I'm
1: Skywalker
0: cool.
1: or Johnson, obviously you know which one you're going to pick. That's all I'll say.
0: All right.
1: Yeah.
0: So this next one's really not surprising after everything we've talked about, but the Indian Act helped to deny status to Indigenous women.
1: Right. And I know that's true, and it's terrible.
0: Yes. So after learning about all of these horrible facts about the Indian Act, I really wanted to talk to someone who went through the process of getting her status back.
3: Dine ke dochet nel na shanti, nogle ke Teresa Van Mersha se shanti. My Apertanana name is Dochet Nelna. It means strong woman on a hill watching over her people. And my English name is Teresa Van Mersha se. I am a member of the White River First Nation of Beaver Creek, Yukon, and Alaska, because my family is separated by the border, and I am a full-time artist and contract curator.
0: I'm wondering if you could tell me just a little bit about how your family came to be without status.
3: Sure. So my grandma married my grandpa. My grandma is Upper Tanana woman, and she met my grandpa, who was a young Frisian man, you know, from Northern Holland. He came over right at the end of the Second World War, and he made his way to the Yukon in his 20s, and then, I don't know, they fell in love, got married, and they had some kids, and at that time, my grandma, because she married my non-Indigenous grandpa, lost her Indian status. So she was no longer recognized by the Canadian government, the federal government, as a status Indian. She was just kind of seen as an everyday citizen. With the history of the gender discrimination in the Indian Act, the main part of it is, okay, let's say an Indigenous man marries a non-Indigenous woman. She gained status. Her kids gained status. And if her kids married and had children with another non-Indigenous person, their children would also gain status. So where the gender discrimination comes into play is when my grandma married my grandpa, who's non-Indigenous, she lost status. Her kids never had status until 1985, and I, a product of my mom, who's mixed race, you know, having a child with my dad, who's non-Indigenous, I never had status. So that's where the gender discrimination comes into play. It's all about the original women that married non-Indigenous men. The discrimination kind of went down all the way to their grandchildren.
0: And can you tell me a little bit about, I guess, your decision to gain status?
3: Mm-hmm. Oh, God. That's a big one for me. With my grandma, being raised in a small Indigenous community in northern Canada that's linked very close to Alaska, and when you're raised around your Indigenous family more so than your non-Indigenous family, your identity is quite firm. You know, I have light skin, I have blue eyes, but I was taught to be a First Nation person. You know, I was an Indigenous woman. I was a Diné Upper Tanana person. It didn't matter if I was status or non-status. I was considered a non-status Indian at that time. It didn't matter because my grandma had always said, You're an Indian person. You know, she'd say to me when I was a kid, you know, Teresa, are you an Indian? And I'd be like, yeah, I am, you know. And then she'd be like, you know, the next year, the next couple of years, she'd be like, Teresa, are you First Nation? Yes, I am. Teresa, are you, you know, White River First Nation? Yes, yeah, I am. She always kept pushing that identity to make sure that I was confident in my identity, because I'm the only grandchild that has such fair skin. My cousins and I grew up very, very close. We're considered brother cousins. So growing up with them, they all kind of ended up with darker skin than me. So I think my grandma felt a need to kind of reassure my identity. So when the option of becoming a status Indian came up, I thought at first it was kind of like a no-brainer. Because it's like, well, I already am. It doesn't, I don't really need a card, but I might as well have a card, you know? Like, yeah.
0: Yeah, proof. Hard
3: yeah,
0: proof.
3: Yeah, exactly. Hard proof.
0: Hard, like, hard laminated proof. Yeah.
3: But, you know, it was after I actually applied for the card that I started to question whether or not I really needed that quote-unquote proof. Because it's like, okay, so what happens now? Like, yesterday I was non-status, and now I'm a status Indian. What happens now? Like, what's next? What does this give me? What has it taken away? And I think in a lot of respects it's taken away a little bit of freedom, because now I'm once again in another category. You know, you have your Canadian passport. That's a category. You have your driver's license, and that's a category. And now you have Indian status, and you're in a category. Like, with my grandma's words always in my head, like, you're an Indian, Teresa, are you an Indian? Asking that question, and I'm saying yes, because she taught me to say yes. I thought that was good enough. But society doesn't really like that, and they prefer you either have proof or you're not one. So I think that's where it kind of came into play, that I wanted the card.
1: Okay, so why can't we just push the Indian Act into the ocean?
0: Well, it has become so deeply entrenched into the Canadian legal system, it's hard to undo the knot. In 1969, Prime Minister Pierre Elliott Trudeau and his Minister of Indian Affairs, future Prime Minister Jean Chrétien, presented the White Paper on Indian Policy.
1: It's a very on-the-nose title.
0: Yeah, I know, right?
1: Yeah, totally.
0: Really? This paper proposed an end to the Indian Act and the legal relationship between Canada and First Nations people. It would eliminate Indian status, dissolve the Department of Indian Affairs, abolish the Indian Act, and it would appoint a commissioner to look at land claims and terminate treaties.
1: So wait, based on everything we've just heard and everything you've just told me, why would that be such a terrible idea? We've just talked about the Act being really terrible for Indigenous people.
0: Well, it would terminate our identities and our rights as sovereign nations. Our reserve lands would be for sale. Our treaties would be dissolved. To many Indigenous people, those treaties, those agreements, our ancestors made those, and they are sacred to us. It would also erase Canada's history and responsibilities. It would mean we become assimilated.
1: Right.
0: We would just become Canadians.
1: And so we still have the Indian Act. So do you have a copy?
0: I do. It was my great-grandmother's. She passed away when she was 101.
1: Oh, my gosh.
0: Yeah, amazing. Yeah. She lived alone until she was 100, and she passed away when she was 101. We were cleaning out her house. Me and my sister, one day, we were going through some things, some of her papers, and there's a stack of magazines, and just out of this stack of magazines, they sort of fell over, and a copy of the Indian Act popped out.
1: Oh, amazing.
0: And inside it were actually the election papers, the first election papers for Six Nations Band Council. I don't know why she kept it. I don't know what it meant to her. You know, I thought about it a lot. I thought about that day when we found it a lot writing this episode. And I thought she must have known that it meant something and that it, you know, somehow.
1: Well, it would have so much meaning in her life, whether good or bad, right?
0: Mm-hmm. Yeah. I wonder what she understood about it, this paper, this document, written by white men, far away from our reserve. And in the end, I guess it doesn't really matter, because what say do we have in any of this anyway? The thing for me that's really upsetting about all of this is that when we think about the Royal Proclamation, those agreements were there.
1: Mm-hmm.
0: It was nation to nation. We were coming together and we were making agreements about how we were going to move forward. But the thing is, as we moved forward, as Canada moved forward, it forgot about that agreement. It pushed that agreement to the side and it just did whatever it wanted to do.
1: Well, yeah, it didn't stick to its side of the agreement. So really that agreement is null and void. You know, like that is the truth of it.
0: I mean, the thing is, I don't want to let it go. Like, I don't want the Royal Proclamation to be let go. I want to hold on to the Royal Proclamation because I feel like we didn't come together to create the Indian Act.
1: So you feel, in a way, that the Royal Proclamation was the last time, really, that nation-to-nation agreement happened. And then from then on, Canada didn't hold up its end of that agreement and then just started making new laws and not really consulting and doing whatever it
0: wanted.
1: Well,
0: yeah, and I mean, even in treaties that were, you know, post the Royal Proclamation, they haven't been honored. they haven't been treated as sacred, which they are to us. They are right. to us. Those are our ancestors' signatures on those pieces of paper. That is a sacred thing that we have to hold on to when it's disregarded like that. When you try to lay pieces of policy over top of pieces of policy over top of pieces of policy so that we can't remember what the initial thing is that we agreed to, you're not going to make us forget. We remember.

0: The Secret Life of Canada is recorded in Toronto on the traditional lands of the Haudenosaunee, Wendat, and most recently, the Mississaugas of the Credit. It's written and hosted by me, Phelan Johnson.
1: And me, Leah Simone Bowen.
0: And produced by Katie Jensen.
1: Our script editor is Yvette Nolan.
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1: Come hang out with us in our Facebook group, and you can chat with us about this episode or check out other cool history-related posts and tell us what you think.
0: We're also on Instagram and Twitter at Secret Life of CAD. If there's a story you want to hear in an episode or a piece of history you want to tell us about, email us at secretlifeofcanada@cbc.ca.
1: If you like what you heard, or even if you didn't, please review us on iTunes. It really helps other people find us.
0: Thanks for exploring Canada's hidden history with us, and remember, pass it on.

0: This is Bird Note. In the darkness of a northern forest, the hooting of a boreal owl. This is the male owl's song. These staccato notes can continue for more than an hour and carry for more than a mile. Boreal owls have a large head rimmed in black, yellow eyes, and dark plumage speckled heavily with white. They're highly adapted to hunt in the north's long hours of winter darkness. One ear opening in the skull is set high, and the other much lower, an asymmetry that helps pinpoint the sound of tiny rodents under the snow. They have a pronounced disc of feathers around their faces that funnels sound to the ears. Boreal owls can plunge their talons through inches of snow-covered ground to capture small mammals like voles. In most birds of prey, females are bigger than males. Boreal owls are an extreme case, with females sometimes twice the weight of their mate. Greater size lets females take on larger prey than males, so they don't compete as much for the same meal. On a moonless spring night, the songs of boreal owls echo across Alaska and Canada, and from Scandinavia to Siberia. For Bird Note, I'm Michael Stein. This episode is sponsored by Gary and Elizabeth Kennedy Ketchison to honor the mystique and magnificence of owls.
1: This is Bird Note. Ornithologist and poet J. Drew Lanham often writes about his experience as a black man in the outdoors, both the joy of being in nature and the racism he faces in the field. Sometimes that's led him to bird in places that others might overlook. And one time, looking for sparrows, inspired a poem celebrating these little brown birds.
2: Sparrow envy. Were I the sparrow, brown-backed, skittish, and small, I would find haven in thorniest thickets, search far and wide for fields lain fallow, treasure the unkempt, worship the unmown, covet the weed-strewn row. I would slink between sedges, chip unseen from brambles, skulk deep within hedges, and desire the ditches grown wild. I would find great joy in the mist-sodden morning, sing humble pleas from the highest weeds, and plead for the gray days to stay.
1: 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I'm Mark Bramhill.
3: This is Bird Note. It turns out, some birds sing to their unhatched chicks. And for a good reason, too. By singing, superb fairy wrens in Australia teach their embryonic chicks a secret code. This incubation call contains a special note that acts like a familial password. Later, in the darkness of their domed nest, this password enables the adult birds to tell who is and who is not their baby. Like cowbirds, a kind of Australian cuckoo lays its eggs in the wren's nest, hoping to pawn off the task of parenting. But wren chicks learn their mother's song and incorporate the password note into their begging calls. If the call is right, the chick gets food. But if the cuckoo hatches first and pushes the wren eggs out, the parents may abandon the nest, flying off to start a new family somewhere else. The password note varies among different fairy wren broods. It's like a last name, a signature of identity that unites a family. The females even teach these calls to their partners and use them in their own begging calls when the males return to the nest with food. Like superb fairy wrens, does your family have a secret language? For BirdNote, I'm Mary McCann.
4: Now, a jazz moment. 20 years after running the Keystone Corner in San Francisco, presenter Ty Barkin bumped into Wynton Marcellus on the street in New York City. And, well, let's let Todd tell you what happened next.
5: He says, I'm starting jazz at Lincoln Center, and we're going to have a jazz club in there, and maybe you should come there and work. I think that would be a wonderful thing, you know. And lo and behold, I'm working with a guy that I had first worked with Art Blakey and the Jazz Messengers 20 years before in my own club. Now I wind up helping to start Dizzy's Club Coca-Cola and do so much other work with Wynton Marsalis at Jazz at Lincoln Center and doing, you know, more important work with our music. I wound up creating the Women in Jazz Festival at Dizzy's and the Generations in Jazz Festival at Dizzy's. Now the Generations in Jazz Festival is still part of my living legacy. Jazz Lincoln Center very soon became an international mecca for the musicians coming and musical fans coming from all over the world.
4: This Jazz Moment with impresario Todd Barkin was produced by the National Endowment for the Arts. Now, a jazz moment. When Todd Barkin ran San Francisco club The Keystone Corner, he saw another side of Miles Davis, the man who gave birth to cool.
5: We were paying him $12,500 for the week, and it was in 1974. I'll never forget it as long as I live. We paid all the musicians in cash. There weren't any checks. The roadie was actually the percussionist, M. Toomey. And the very next night, M. Toomey comes back, and he's got one of my envelopes. And it had $2,500 in the envelope. And he hands it back to me and he said, Miles wants you to have this $2,500 because he knows you need this money to pay your bills. You know, Miles was known for being very gruff and very difficult, but he also took really good care of his friends and people that he really cared about.
4: This Jazz Moment with NEA Jazz Master Todd Barkin was produced by the National Endowment for the Arts. Now, a jazz moment. 20 years after running the Keystone Corner in San Francisco, presenter Todd Barkin bumped into Wynton Marcellus on the street in New York City. And, well, let's let Todd tell you what happened next.
5: He says, I'm starting jazz at Lincoln Center, and we're going to have a jazz club in there, and maybe you should come there and work. I think that would be a wonderful thing, you know. And lo and behold, I'm working with a guy that I had first worked with Art Blakey and the Jazz Messengers 20 years before in my own club. Now I wind up helping to start Dizzy's Club Coca-Cola and do so much other work with Wynton Marsalis at Jazz at Lincoln Center and doing, you know, more important work with our music. I wound up creating the Women in Jazz Festival at Dizzy's and the Generations in Jazz Festival at Dizzy's. Jazz Lincoln Center very soon became an international mecca for the musicians coming and musical fans coming from all over the world.

0: This Jazz Moment with impresario Todd Barkin was produced by the National Endowment for the Arts.
1: Hi, this is Tazin Rongwa from Susan B. Anthony Middle School. Why do people say things about other people? Just because they're different? I think we should get to know each other instead of saying things behind people's back. I asked my friend Josie, and she said, I think people talk about each other when they're different, and they think that's weird. Sometimes in my school, I hear people talking other languages. Sometimes I wonder if they're talking about me. My friend Josie said, we should ask them if they're talking about me. If they were talking about me, I should ask them to stop, or why they're talking about me. If they were not talking about me, I should say, oh, I'm sorry, didn't know what you're talking about. I think it's good to not all be the same. From Susan B. Anthony Middle School, this is Tanzin Wangmo, and that's What's Real.
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0: 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I'm Joe Richman. 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
2: My name's Richard Perdomo. I was with the 19th Combat Engineer Unit. I didn't even know there was a jail in Vietnam. I was guilty of refusing a direct order. I refused to fix a flat tire on a dump truck that I did not drive. They gave me 6 months for that. That's how I ended up at the stockade.
3: My name is Scott Riley. I served with the 1st Air Cav. I was young, thought I was a bit of a badass. Ended up going AWOL. Got busted with a bunch of, a whole lot of marijuana.
4: My name is Jimmy Childress, Jr. I was stealing from the military, M16s, grenade launchers. I even sold a couple of Jeeps.
3: In any war, there is always booty and money to be made. There is always criminal activities.
2: When I first got to the prison, I saw the gates and stuff, and I said to myself, hey, look, I'm going to be safer inside this chain-link fence with guards and guard tires than I would be out there in the field. I thought, man, this is going to be all right. Going to be a good 6 months, you know. But lo and behold, it didn't take maybe just a few days to realize that the danger was within that barbed wire fence.
3: Long Bend was the kind of place that from the moment you walked in, you were trying to figure out a way to get out. Here you are sitting in a war zone, in a jail, just at their mercy.
2: The whole prison was not much bigger than one square city block, and it was just full of tents. Each tent would hold maybe 10, 15 people.
4: In the mornings, they would take you out into this big open yard to fill sandbags all day. We were out in 115-degree heat each and every day.
2: Each three-man team had to fill 500 sandbags a day, but you were filling them with hard-packed clay, which had to be dug up with a pick and shovel.
4: The guards and LBJ, they treated you bad, bad, bad. You were being humiliated in that stockade. You were being kicked around.
2: I remember one day, something popped me in the back of the head. I was ready to fight. But when I turned around, Major Jackson was standing there. And he was more or less in charge of the prison. He took me to the maximum security area, which we just called the box. Throwed me in that thing and just walked off.
4: I don't know if you know what a Connex box is, but it's a steel box for Army used to keep supplies in. They had them in the stockade for us to lock us up in. That was a way of making you submissive.
3: The temperature inside the box was 100 plus degrees. The light was constantly on 24 hours a day, and you were in there naked.
4: And you're like, this is the U.S. military, and you're treating your own soldiers this way?
5: This is AFBN, serving the American fighting man 24 hours a day from the Delta to the DMZ.
6: I was the deputy commander at the stockade in Long Bend, Vietnam. When I first got there, I could see that was a problem. Guards were reluctant to go to certain areas, especially at night. It wasn't safe.
7: My name is Larry J. Kimbrough. I served as a guard at stockade. I hated to go in, having to deal with insubordination, name-calling, profanities. The racial breakdown was there was more blacks than there were whites that were housed in the stockade. So they'd be dissing and dapping. Dissing and dapping was a show of solidarity between black prisoners. This would be a clenched fist or a bump. It's kind of hard to describe when you're white, but it was a soul brother thing.
8: Hey, hey, hey, hey. The Army Special is James Brigham, and I'll be your host for 2 hours of the Power of Soul, Saigon style. Check it out.
9: You're black and you're beautiful. Yes, I know. Just being your natural self.
4: Black and white being in Vietnam was no different from black and white being in America. It was no different. You have racial tensions.
2: From the very first day I got to the prison, the blacks all hung together. The whites that were there, we kind of all stuck to our one side. We weren't segregated through the military. We were separated by the want to be separated.
6: As an officer, let me give you my perception. There's always tension between races in a prison. You can control this with adequate staff. When you have control, the tension becomes dormant. Without control, what could you do? We needed more people. None came.
5: NBC interrupts its regular program schedule to bring you the following special report.
10: Martin Luther King Jr. was killed tonight in Memphis, Tennessee, as he stood alone on the balcony.
4: When Martin Luther King was killed, that was definitely a turning point. They tried to keep the news from us black soldiers.
11: Police made periodic sweeps up.
4: But we had heard that almost every major city in the United States had rioted.
3: A new burst of anger was afoot in the prison.
4: All black soldiers felt the same. Like, why am I even over here? When you can't even go back to America and sit at a lunch counter, you know? You can't go vote. You can't live in a certain community. When you say, who is my real enemy? And we were hot and crazy. We were fed up. So we decided we're going to tear this down. Excuse my language.
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7: On August 29th, 1968, at approximately 11:25 p.m., I was standing in my guard shack when I began to hear a loud noise, screaming, yelling. Then I knew we had a serious situation.
4: We overpowered the guards. And people come from everywhere.
2: I remember getting up out of my tent, and I walked out barefooted. I was looking around, and I saw guys just running, black guys, white guys, everybody was just going in all directions. I thought, man, I got to get ready. So I put my boots on. I pretty much had on my underwear and my combat boots, and that was it.
3: I was locked up in the box. And all of a sudden, kind of like out of nowhere, this black guy opens the door and says, come on out, man. And like somebody had come over from the kitchen with a sheet pan full of flat cake, and we're just breaking hunks of this stuff off and eating it. The euphoria of being free, that moment, it was a beautiful moment. Knowing all the while that this is not going to end well.
7: Everything just sped up in fast motion. I saw 6 to 8 prisoners running toward me. They threw me to the ground, started kicking, and pummeled me with fists. After that, they moved on to the mess hall that was set on fire. And personally, I don't blame them because the food was definitely lousy.
4: I can remember running past the administration building where they kept all the records of everyone. So I hollered for 3 or 4 guys to come go with me, and we kicked the door in. And I said, just start throwing records on the floor and set them afire so they would not know who anyone was.
6: I was the highest ranking black officer at the stockade. So I just went in and try to get them to calm down. I was surrounded by about 100 inmates. I think I talked to them for a good 15, 20 minutes. But then I heard two or three of them saying, you ought to kill the Uncle Tom. They stopped listening to what I was saying, so I left. They opened the gate and let me out.
2: That's probably when it really got dangerous. They kept all the shovels and the picks in a little bitty shed. When they got those things out, it just escalated. Boom, boom, boom. Everybody went to fighting everybody. People were just knocking each other in the head, you know, starting fights and swinging shovels and picks and stuff. And it wasn't just blacks on whites. It was just everybody.

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1: No, man. Let him go.
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3: Good evening.
4: There was a riot with racial overtones at the largest U.S. servicemen stockade in Vietnam. And 65 GIs were injured. A white prisoner was killed. He was beaten to death with a shovel.
5: The media was getting so little information as the story unfolded. My name is Peter Arnett. I was a reporter for the Associated Press in Vietnam. The riot had reportedly been put down, and things are back to normal. And yet, 3 weeks later, the military was saying, well, we still have some holdouts. 12 soldiers still controlled a section of the LBJ stockade.
1: Days went by. The military is literally throwing boxes of sea rations over the fence for us to eat. So we kind of knew that they weren't going to kill us. People started pulling out drugs from God only knows where, and we're literally laying in the yard in the hot sun getting high.
5: Turned out to be really an astonishing story. I mean, at any point, the military could have overwhelmed this group of resisting black prisoners. The decisions were made not to do it. The high command realized this story could grow much bigger, and with the resistance to the war growing, they just didn't want to start drawing even greater attention to this whole racial issue in Vietnam. So the military played it low-key, and the riot basically lasted for most of September.
6: At that point, the decision was made to send in a company in a riot control formation to use tear gas. That ended it all. After it was all over, we knew who the ringleaders were, and we took care of them.
4: U.S. military sources in Saigon said today that six Negro soldiers involved in a riot at the Long Binh stockade will be tried for conspiracy to commit murder. The charges stem from the slaying of...
1: After the riot, I felt bad about it. I have regrets. And I felt disappointed because we didn't accomplish anything other than tearing something up, like a child would tear up a toy. We just blew off steam, that's all. And we only made our bed harder than what it was before.
2: Presenting the sounds of 68 on the American Forces Vietnam Network.
7: When I come home, I kind of left all of that behind me. It was just one of those hush-hush stories. It's not like describing a battle. There was nothing heroic about it. Families just don't like to think about their sons marching off to war. Instead of marching off to war, he marches off into a stockade.
1: Today, I am 69 years old, and I'm still angry about the way the military treated its own citizens. I still feel that something had to be done. I guess I was just trying to prove that I'm a human being. I'm over it now, but it took a long time.

None of the inmates in our story were ever charged by the military for their participation in the riot. This is the first time they're telling their stories publicly. Richard Perdomo eventually came home and opened a tattoo shop in Tennessee. Scott Riley beat a heroin addiction and now works as a chef at a drug rehab clinic in New York City. Jimmy Childress spent about 30 years of his life in and out of prison. He worked as a welder, among other things, and he's now retired in Kansas City. As American forces pulled out of Vietnam in 1973, the LBJ stockade was transferred to the Vietnamese government, which turned it into a drug rehabilitation center. Today, the area where it stood is now a manufacturing park.

0: see photographs of the stockade and of characters in our story, go to our website, radiodiaries.org. This story was produced by Sarah Kate Kramer, with me, Joe Richmond, and Nellie Gillis. Our editors are Deborah George and Ben Shapiro. Thanks to Professor Gerald Goodwin, whose op-ed in the New York Times led us to this story. And thanks to historian Kimberly Phillips, who wrote a book about black resistance in the military. Radio Diaries is part of PRX's Radiotopia. 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I'm Joe Richmond of Radio Diaries. Thanks for listening.
1: If you could help somebody, you go out of your way. That is your nature. You don't want to be a millionaire. You don't want to be famous, but you want to be fulfilled. But this past 2 years has been difficult for you. Now you think too much. You hesitate too much. You feel like you put 10 steps ahead and you put 5 back. Then you get to the point that you don't care no more. Am I right? Sometimes you don't want to get out of bed. Am I right? You get tense. You get nervous. You get bad headaches. You get knots in your stomach. You get a little bit confused. Hard for you to make a decision. And it was not like that. And I see, for whatever you're going with, it'll be hard from the start. That's why you've got to think more positive. Don't think negative. But I see a brighter future for you and for the people you love. What I told you now, keep it to yourself. And your wishes will come through.
2: So John switched the dial on the helicopter's radio to the Mayday station and called Mayday. And he called, and he called, and he called. No response.
3: From Wyoming Public Media, this is Human Nature, real stories where humans and our habitat meet. I'm Erin Jones. This time, what goes up must come down. Bruce Smith is a wildlife biologist. Over his career, he clocked a lot of hours in helicopters, surveying animals in remote patches of the Rocky Mountains. It can be a dangerous job.
2: During my career, I had 7 different friends and colleagues who were wildlife biologists or wildlife pilots, all of whom didn't come back from missions. It's one of the most dangerous types of flying that there is, civilian flying. Well, starting in the 1990s, the Office of Aviation Services, which regulates all federal flying by employees, initiated 15-minute welfare checks. So whenever you're on a flight, every 15 minutes you call in. You give your status and you give your position.
3: But that rule didn't exist in 1980, when Bruce was working on the Wind River Indian Reservation in central Wyoming.
2: It was a very cold, sub-zero morning when I drove to Thermopolis from where I was living in Lander. I drove there in the dark, as did my flying companion that day, Raleigh Friday, who was the tribal game warden. We met there, and then the helicopter we were going to be flying in came in from Grable, and we took off to survey elk, deer, and bighorn sheep through the Owl Creek Mountains.
3: Bruce and Raleigh had worked together before and knew each other well, but neither had met John, the pilot. The three of them would spend the morning flying over an ocean of snow-capped peaks, nowhere near towns or roads. In order to finish the survey and make it back to the airport, they'd have to stop and refuel somewhere in those mountains. So they loaded 40 extra gallons of fuel onto the helicopter and took off just as the sun was coming up.
2: The mountains there can be really rough flying, a lot of strong winds, unpredictable winds. So we have to pick our days, but we had high pressure. So usually under high pressure, we have calmer air, and it was a beautiful blue sky day, and we'd just gotten about a foot of snow, so it was an ideal situation.
3: The new snow would make it easier to spot animals and their tracks from the sky. After just a couple of hours, they had finished counting elk in what Bruce calls the lower country, the valleys below 8,000 feet.
2: We were now going to fly up on a high ridge called Trail Ridge, and we were going to sit down on top of the ridge, refuel the helicopter. We'd have another 2 hours of fuel to do our bighorn sheep surveys because the sheep winter up at 10 to 12,000 feet. And then with a helping tailwind, we would scoot back to Thermopolis and hopefully make it before we were out of gas. Well, we were about to head up on top of Trail Ridge to find that landing spot when all of a sudden our pilot, John, plopped the helicopter down in about a foot of snow down along Crow Creek. And Raleigh and I kind of looked at each other like, this isn't the plan. What's up here? And John just said, I smell something. I want to go take a look. I had never flown with John before, and I'm always wary when I fly with a new pilot. He got out of the helicopter and went back and checked for a while, got back in, buckled back into his harness, put his helmet back on, and didn't say anything. So I got on the intercom and I said, "What's up?" And he said, "False alarm. I just thought there was something awry, and everything seems to be fine." So he throttled it up, and the snow whirled around us like lemon meringue, and off we went.
3: As the helicopter climbed toward the top of the ridge, the air became more and more turbulent.
2: The helicopter started swinging left and right from the winds, and we could feel our stomachs a little bit. We were getting up drafts, and then the bottom would fall out, and all of a sudden, he just turned the helicopter and left the ridge and went right back over Crow Creek. And one of us said, what's the problem? And he said, "There's no way we can land up there." He said, "There's just too much wind. We're either going to make an untidy landing or worse." So he recommended that we find a place a little bit lower off the very crest of the ridge where the wind was strongest to try and land. And he pointed the nose of the helicopter towards a little spot that was about 200 feet down below the top of Trail Ridge. And there was a little bit of a perch there where, yep, sure enough, you could probably put a helicopter in. So we circled over it. We looked at it. And he said, "What do you think?" And I said, "Good for me." I looked at Raleigh, and Raleigh didn't say anything. And so we sat down there.
3: They stepped out into the blinding snow on the side of the ridge, refueled the helicopter, and buckled up to fly again. Usually, helicopter pilots take off by pointing the nose down and gliding near the ground to gain momentum. But Bruce noticed that this time, John didn't do that.
2: And I don't know if it was because the ridge was so steep next to us, or because he felt something, the wind pushing the helicopter, or maybe he lost visibility for a moment because of all the snow that was stirred up. But he just kept going straight up. And we were going to keep going up, I assume, until he tilted the helicopter. But we didn't keep going up because we lost power and plopped right back to the ground. So that's how we ended up snowbound at 10,000 feet on January 20th, about 12 miles from the closest residence or road. There was a thermometer just in front of my door, and at 11:30, it read 12 degrees above zero. In Lander, it was supposed to be 20 below that night at 5,400 feet of elevation, and we were at 10,000. So this night, it was probably going to be 30 below, where we ended up losing the power in the helicopter.
3: Without leaving his seat, John tried to start the helicopter again. No luck.
2: He got out. He went back and started tinkering around back where the engine is. Raleigh and I got out and went back there and asked him a couple of pointless questions. And he said, "Load up. Let's see if we can make her go." And so we got back in and buckled up, and he hit the ignition switch, and it tried and tried, and it would not fire. And so I looked at him, and I said, "What's the problem?" And he said, "Fuel pump." And Raleigh said, "You can't fix it?" And he said, "Not here. In fact, it probably can't be fixed. Probably has to be replaced." No one was going to know that we were disabled where we were, and they wouldn't be expecting John back until probably dark. I wasn't expected back at my office because I was going to do more field work that day. No one would worry about me until my wife called that night, and Raleigh was kind of in the same situation. So no one was going to come looking for us.
3: It wasn't long before they spotted the contrail of a jet in the sky. They knew that sometimes airlines tune into the Mayday station.
2: So John switched the dial on the helicopter's radio to the Mayday station and called Mayday. And he called, and he called, and he called. No response.
3: John radioed the nearest airports. Again, nothing. They figured the impact must have damaged their radio equipment. Bruce suggested they try to dig out the antenna, but if they broke a sweat in the freezing cold, they'd risk getting hypothermia. So they couldn't fix the helicopter, they couldn't call for help, and the sun was already at its highest point in the sky.
2: We had about 5 more hours of daylight, and that was it. I had the maps on my lap. Raleigh and I started looking at the maps. We were plotting how we would get out of here. And John saw that and he said, "What are you doing?" And I said, "I really don't want to stay here tonight." So he said, "Well, wait a minute." He says, we got survival gear on board. Let me go get that." And every helicopter and every fixed-wing flight doing this kind of work in the winter is supposed to have survival gear. Snowshoes, sleeping bags, water and food, and usually flares. So he got out, went back to the storage compartment, which was in the boom of the helicopter, came back with a sad look on his face. All that was back there, besides his little toolbox, was an oily blanket and one flare gun. There were no snowshoes, no blankets, no sleeping bags, nothing. The only water we had was a quart that I had in my backpack, and the only food that we had was my lunch. Raleigh hadn't packed lunch. He had left it back in his truck, and John didn't have any water or food. And I said, "Well, there's no way I'm staying here." I was convinced if it went down to 30 below and we had no protection, there is no way we could survive the night. John protested because he was responsible for the mission as a pilot. Said, "Nope, we all have to stay together. We all have to stay with the helicopter." And my response was, "Yep, we all have to stay together, but I'm not staying at the helicopter. I'm getting out of here." And Raleigh was in complete agreement with me.
3: Bruce and Raleigh knew of a ranch owned by the Duncan family about 12 miles from the bottom of the ridge. To make it there, they'd first have to descend about 3,000 feet in deep snow.
2: We decided we would alternate breaking trail and John could follow behind because he was a pretty big guy. He was like 6'3". He had been an LAPD pilot, as I remember, and was not in the best of shape. So we would make it easiest for him by him following.
3: Bruce went first, plowing down the mountain.
2: And I was trying to figure out the best way to deal with this snow, whether I just tried to bowl my way through it, pushing with my thighs, or to try and pick up a foot and plunge it back in, because it was always knee-deep, and sometimes it was up to waist-deep. It was a struggle. The only thing that was helping was gravity, because it was all downhill. And so then Raleigh was next, and then John was after him, following in the trench that I was making. And we hadn't gone but 20 minutes, and I heard Raleigh call. He said, "You better come back here." So I went back up to where he and John were, and John was bent over, and he was grabbing the back of his thigh, his hamstring. He cramped up. He had these severe cramps in his, I think it was his left hamstring. By now, we had gotten into the trees, and I saw a place where a tree had fallen down. So I went over and brushed the snow off, and we helped John over there, and he got to sit down. And then he massaged his thigh for a while. And then he said, "Yeah, I think I'm okay now. I'll be all right." Well, we went just a little bit farther, maybe another 10 minutes. The same thing happened, and this time both of his thighs had cramped up. He couldn't go. I mean, they were excruciating from what he was relaying to us. So he started massaging one thigh, and I said, "If you don't mind, I'll help with the other one." And so I did that, and he started to feel a little bit better as the Charlie horse or cramps went out of it. And this went on, and every few minutes we would have to stop again. And not only that, but he was panting and really wheezing and was having a really difficult time with the high elevation, the thin air, and the snow. He kept cramping. We kept massaging. We thought at any minute he was going to keel over and have a heart attack. And we were making horrible time. We had dropped down a few hundred feet by then. And he had suggested maybe we should go back to helicopter. And I'm going like, "We're not going all the way back up there. That's going to be a struggle. And there's no advantage to being in the helicopter. We know why we left. We got to keep going." And we got down to, almost to Crow Creek where the willows were lining the stream. And I said, Raleigh, we need to make a plan. He said, I know. And we knew if we went 2 miles down Crow Creek to the south, there was an old cattleman's cabin there, just a little shack, but it had a wood stove in it. Raleigh had been in it before. He said that'd be a good place, you know, we could get a fire going and hopefully we can make it there before John conks out on us. And I said, well, I'll tell you what, why don't I go ahead and go on to the Duncan place? We know that they've got snow machines. I'll come back with the snow machines and I'll bring a sled and we can bring John out on that. So that's the plan. I went ahead going as fast as I could down the road. I got down to where the road made the turn to the west. I couldn't see the cabin, but I knew it would be just beyond. And I kept thinking, I hope they can make it here. I hope they can make it here because here I am taking off on my own. And I've left Raleigh this responsibility to take care of someone who's not doing well. It was cold. It was really cold. I had a beard then, and I was iced from ear to ear, and my mustache, everything was iced up.
3: And by then, it was getting dark.
2: And this is the time of night when things come out, like mountain lions. And this was an area with lots of mountain lions, because there were quite a few deer and elk there.
3: So Bruce picked up the pace to elude phantom mountain lions, watching the long strip of snow ahead. And then?
2: In the distance, I heard this faint drone. And as it got a little bit louder, I realized it wasn't a helicopter. It wasn't that pulsing sound that you get from helicopter blades. It was like the drone of an airplane engine. And it got closer and it got closer. And then as I looked back to the east, about where the cabin was, the sky was suddenly illuminated in bright red. And the trail from a flare was plummeting back toward Earth. I actually started going faster. I wanted to make it to the Duncan Ranch before they got to me, and I didn't quite get there. The helicopter came with a searchlight following my tracks, landed, and before long I was in the back seat with John and Raleigh. They had made it down to the cabin well after dark, and John was all in. There was a single coil spring bed there with no mattress, and he flopped down. Raleigh thought that was probably it for him. The heart attack was coming on. And Raleigh saw that the stove was workable. It was in good condition, but there was no firewood. So he went out to the horse corral, started tearing rails off in the horse corral, the smaller ones, and then breaking them up. And he used that for firewood and got a fire going in the stove.
3: Just then, Raleigh and John heard the plane and ran outside.
2: John fired the flare, and that's when the plane radioed back to bring a helicopter to rescue us. And before long, I was in the back seat with John and Raleigh, and we were headed back to Thermopolis. It took us like 20 minutes to get there, as though nothing had ever happened. Except, at that point, the owner of the flying service, who was flying the helicopter, started chewing us out for not staying with a helicopter that had gone down, and was giving John in particular a pretty good butt chewing for not having stayed with a helicopter. That's the protocol. You don't leave. You stay with a helicopter. Well, he didn't say anything to me, and it's probably just as well he didn't, because what was going through my mind was, so like, where was the survival gear? Where were the snowshoes and the sleeping bags and the extra water and food? And I vowed at that moment, the next time I got in a helicopter, and every time after that, I would make sure there was survival gear on board.
3: Our storyteller was Bruce Smith. His book is Stories from a Field, Adventures with Wild Things in Wild Places. It tells this and other exciting stories from his career as a wildlife biologist. I'm Erin Jones. The Human Nature team is Caroline Ballard, Alana Elder, August Law, Annie Osborne, Anna Rader, and Micah Schweitzer. Special thanks to Rachel Leith for helping to record this episode, and to consulting producer Camila Kudelska. The theme song is by Caught a Ghost. Human Nature is a production of Wyoming Public Media.

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1: A lot of us are shy. We hide behind our stories. That's why we tell other people's stories. But it is this wonderful, universal ticket you have to talk to anybody on the planet.
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2: You're listening to Song Exploder, where musicians take apart their songs and, piece by piece, tell the story of how they remained. My name is Tao Nguyen. Panda Bear is musician Noah Lennox. He's a founding member of the experimental, genre-defying band Animal Collective, and as a solo artist, he's released 6 albums. In February 2019, Panda Bear released the album Buoys, and in this episode, he and his co-producer Rusty Santos break down the opening song, Dolphin. You'll hear the original demo and how they drew inspiration from music from all over the world.

0: This is Panda Bear. Dolphin was first written on a guitar, and I hadn't really played guitar in a long time, but there's a song, Tezeda, by a guy named Mulatu Astatke. And that was kind of my springboard, the guitar in that song. If you listen to the song, I feel like you can hear the inspiration for a dolphin. The vocal line mimics the saxophone. I've made demos in my practice space in Lisbon, Portugal, where I live. Just going through the song and making little adjustments to it and going doo-doo-doo, like that kind of stuff. I always had some sort of electronic element to the music. I always wanted that to be there to steer it away from just being like a straight singer-songwriter type of thing. I wasn't super interested in doing that. And it's a big reason that I wanted to work with Rusty.
1: Hey, it's Rusty Santos. I'm an engineer, producer, mixer based in Los Angeles, California.
0: Rusty recorded the Sungtongs record by Animal Collective with us. Sungtongs is a record that we recorded in 2003. And then I hadn't really seen him. I stayed in touch with him. We would email once in a while, and I was always admiring the stuff he was working on. And then I remember my friend in Lisbon sent me a photo of her and Rusty. And I thought to myself, there's somewhere else in the world, like at a festival or something like that. But she's like, no, he's here in Lisbon. So I was like, let's hang out. I hadn't seen him forever. And he told me then he was doing a bunch of like Latin trap productions. And immediately I was like, I'd like to push it somehow into that sort of space. We had a vocal take and the guitar. Those were kind of like the first elements that we put in there.
2: To the sea.
1: Noah told me that water was a major theme of the record.
2: To the end of the road.
1: So I think that really just dialed it in right there. Was like, this record was about water.
0: We had a thing called the Digitact. It's more like a sampler than a drum machine, but there's a lot of stock drum machine-y type sounds in it. Just a quick and easy way to get really basic rhythmic stuff going.
1: And my friend Liz, who I work with on music, she gave input on the arrangement.
0: There was a kind of snare-y sound initially, and then Liz suggested a water drop sound. And that really becomes sort of the defining characteristic of the song. There's a lot of suggested rhythm, as if like the rhythmic structure was there and then we just removed it from the song. Like there's almost no kick drum on the record. So I feel like the rhythms are more implied than represented.
1: So this is White Noise. Comes from just like a straight up White Noise sample. And then automation. So automating the frequency sweeps, automating the volume, so turning it up and it hits a reverb and you have the reverb trails going out. And it sounded like the ocean.
0: Like a lot of things on the record, it's both organic and synthetic in that it sounds like the ocean, but it's engineered. And the sound of the record comes from the interplay of those two themes. Another thing that Rusty was super into was 808 samples.
1: When you think of 808, you think of like big energy, like turning it up. But in the case of this, the 808 is used in a way that I've never used them before, which is pretty subtle.
0: Those samples sort of define all the low-end stuff that's going on the record. There's no, like, bass lines, really. It's all just pitched and tuned samples of 808s for the most part. It's kind of like a cloud to me, almost like a pillow that the rest of the production sort of sits on. At that point, we knew it was going to be the first song on the record, and we didn't just want to start it with the drum sequence, so we were looking for some sort of introductory sound. That's from Galaga.
1: Definitely from Galaga, yeah.
0: Old video game, like when there were big cabinets in arcades and stuff. It's from that.
1: It's very laser-like.
0: One of the things I talked to Rusty about before going into the studio was wanting to do a vocal that was more kind of intimate and singular.
2: Could it be?
0: I didn't want to do a whole bunch of harmonies.
2: Has it always been so, so quiet?
0: I remember doing the vocal takes and hearing the stuff with the auto-tune and the vocal production that Rusty was doing and feeling, like, excited about where it was going.
1: When I looked back at the project, the vocals are called Scratch 1 or something, meaning, like, that was supposed to be a scratch take, and it never left the main vocal.
0: Well, that's always the trick, right?
1: Yeah.
0: You always tell the performer, just lay one down as, like, a blueprint.
1: Yeah. And on the second voices, we pitched them down by 7, and when those hit the auto-tuner, it sounds very synthetic. Those second voices are all taken from the main vocals. It's all one vocal take. So the harmonies are all just made from the pitch shifting.
2: To the end of the road.
1: Auto-tune was originally made for modeling the ocean floor for depth finding. It was taken from ships. So the person who made auto-tune was already in this kind of maritime mindset, thinking aquatically. Just really fits the vibe so good of the song.

0: in terms of the lyrics. I was just thinking about what makes us do certain things and how those impulses, if left unchecked, can kind of lead us down unsavory roads. And for a couple albums, I like to talk about human beings as animals, and I just figured the dolphin was a sort of good symbol for that. The emotion I wanted to have injected into the music was something really kind of caring and embracing and loving, even though that sounds kind of cheesy, but I felt like there was people getting into divisive feelings, mainly in politics, but also in other places in the world. So I wanted to make something that was kind of like a salve for that sort of movement. It's kind of like a love letter to weirdos. And yeah, that's it.
1: And now, here's Dolphin by Panda Bear in its entirety.

0: Visit songexploder.net for more information about Panda Bear and Rusty Santos. You'll also find a link to buy or stream the song, Dolphin. Song Exploder was created by executive producer Hrishikesh Hirway. This episode was produced and edited by Christian Kunz. Carlos Lerma made the artwork, which you can see on the Song Exploder website or on our Instagram. 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And you can find me at Tao Gets Day Down. My name is Tao Nguyen. Thanks for listening.
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2: Versify is a show that seeks out remarkable stories and then turns them into poetry. Today, a tale of ingenuity from a former high school physics teacher who used unconventional wisdom to escape danger. The host of Versify is Joshua Moore, and he'll introduce our storyteller and our poet.
3: Bob Clark strikes a somewhat unassuming figure. Middling height, salt and pepper beard, and Destiny Birdsong, the poet sitting down with him, didn't know what she was in for.
4: So, Bob, what story would you like to share?
5: It's about a hike in a beautiful terrain.
3: His story begins about 15 years ago with Bob and his then wife.
5: And we were hiking through this beautiful, lovely mountainside terrain in either China or India. Now that, I know that sounds bad. I sound like an unreliable narrator. I don't even know what country it's in, but I'm an honest narrator. It was a kind of a dreary day, but everything was just so green. But then all of a sudden, this big black dog appeared. And it was menacing, just growling and showing his teeth, and this dog was scary.
3: But then, Bob says one of them had a brilliant idea.
5: But to understand the idea, I have to flash back several years.
3: A few years prior, he befriended a painter working on the house next door, and the owner of that house had warned the painter to avoid his two vicious dogs.
5: But the painter went to the backyard where those mean dogs were. He said, well, I need to use the bathroom. I just hiked my leg and let loose on the fence. Those dogs never bother me anymore after that.
3: So you can probably guess what Bob and his wife came up with on their hike.
5: So I found a tree or something, relieved myself, and the disposition of Spike, it just changed almost immediately. He kind of starts slinking, and, he wouldn't look at me anymore. He would just kind of give me this sideways glance. And as we walked on, never barked again. And then finally he turned around and went home.
3: Destiny and Bob are both chuckling as she takes down the last few details of his story.
4: Didn't I realize it would end with P, but...
3: At this point, Bob leaves the table and Destiny starts writing. They reconvene later so Destiny can share her work.
4: This poem is called Rough Calculus. I teach physics, how the world spins on an axis of law and, most times, logic, and the equality of opposing forces. But I'm also here for the inexplicability of things. 2005, a former wife, a splurge of hikes on another continent, an Asian country whose name I can't remember, its mountainous green encasing us like a wall. Suddenly, a dog appeared, a dark explosion of bark and snarl calling my bluff, his frothy saliva mixing with the spring's sweet mist. I don't know who first recalled the story or the friend so many continents away. Once we remembered, I anchored the sole of my boot against a tree and sprayed its gnarled bark as the dog paused, his nose twitching in the air. Here is the inverse relationship of distance. Sometimes an enemy gets close enough to smell the water of your flesh, and that is enough to turn his stomach or his will. The dog's jaw slackened, now more slick with rain than spittle, and his steps lagged behind, the large head bowing to lick the mites burrowed in his paws. Maybe this one is about the body in motion, the places we visit, and the people we carry with us, or about past lives that slip unconquered through our fingers. Or perhaps it's about the caprice of survival, how so much hinges on what we can recall, or of what we're willing to balance in the equation of living.
5: That's great.
4: Thank you. I was a little intimidated, actually, when I first heard it. I was like, I'm not sure how to turn this one into poetry, but...
5: People are going to be skeptical that it really happened.
3: And Bob confesses that he tried this trick one more time at home with his pet beagle, who, according to Bob, was less than impressed. For National Public Radio, I'm Joshua Moore.
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1: This is Bird Note. Snowy owls are glamour birds. When some fly south from the Arctic to adorn fence posts and driftwood logs in the northern United States, people turn up in flocks to see them. But these owls are infrequent visitors to the lower 48, even in winter. Most snowy owls stay in the Arctic all year long, hunting through both the long hours of summer and the darkness of winter. So, what time of day do snowy owls hunt when they come south? Are they diurnal, or daytime hunters, or nocturnal ones? Where the big owls winter farther south, many hunt from dusk into night. During the day, they often stand on the same perch, snoozing on and off. But around sunset, the white-feathered hunters begin to appear restless, fluffing their feathers and gliding from perch to perch. As dusk sets in, these opportunists fly out to seek their prey, rodents and rabbits in the fields, ducks and shorebirds along the coasts. They will even fly out over the water to take sleeping seabirds. Have you seen a snowy owl in your neck of the woods? Share a photo on our Facebook page at Bird Note Radio. For Bird Note, I'm Mary McCann.

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2: Most families here are from the Kurdish city of Afrin. Originally forced out in 2018 when the Turkish military invaded, there are families here, though, that have been through worse. Saeed Mustafa, who's 63, says he and his wife, Sabah Biro, didn't have a car and were among the last to leave the camp. They had been looking for their 15-year-old daughter, who had heart surgery a year ago.
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9: Greg Butko from Wallingford.
10: Bill Steinhauser.
11: Jules Bashkin. I just passed 90. We probably have played and have booked at least 40 different places.
10: I was retired, and there was a notice put on a senior center's bulletin board that they were looking for musicians. And my wife at the time, and she passed away, but my wife says, "Why don't you go over here?" She says, "No, I didn't." So she gets me to go. And I went, and that's how we started. We had a piano player, Bill. He passed away about 6 months ago, but he was a very good piano player. And we had Greg on, and we had a trumpet player, too. He passed on, too. And that's how we started.
9: We finally ended up with 7 pieces, basically. And, you know, we got a good 4 rhythm and 3 horns, and it works out pretty good.
5: Jules start getting this job, so we've been on the road almost every Thursday and Friday playing a lot of assisted living places and senior centers.
12: So we're not making that much at it, enough to pay for gas. But so far, last from September to December, we played 17 jobs. And so far this year, he's got booked 47 jobs. And he's not through yet. So for a retired mattress salesman, he's doing wonderful. And we're having a good time.
11: Big band, swing, ballroom, dance music, singing music, 40s, 30s, 40s, and both sides of the 40s. And we try to be careful about our choice of song, because so many people are alone now where they were not so before.

0: we enjoy playing. And so we do this as much for ourselves as we do for the people we play for.
1: Great. Fabulous. Great.
2: Beyond our belief. Beyond our belief. It was just brought us back memories, loads of memories.
1: I feel I was 18 again because I remember going dancing when I was young. I used to live in New York, so we used to go to the different ballrooms.
2: It reminded me of the bands that we used to go to see. They were fabulous, fabulous. Not only did I cried. They brought back so many memories to me. My husband living and all this music and dancing and being in love. It was rough.
3: Happy, happy memories.
2: Yeah.
3: Happy memories. Wish we were there again.
0: Survivors, we were looking for a name. One of the original members who has passed away, and he passed away at 92. He was a piano player, and he came up with the name The Survivors. Now, I think it pertains more to the type of music than the people that we're playing, that are playing or playing for. But the music is really the surviving thing.

0: Chestnut trees once covered much of the wilderness of America's Appalachian Range, numbering an estimated 4 billion at their height. And those trees, which grew edible nuts that you might know from a famous holiday tune, were at the center of a thriving industry. But an uninvited fungus tagging along on an imported tree landed in the United States in the early 20th century and kicked off a catastrophic blight that would utterly decimate the chestnut population in North America. More than a century later, chestnut blight still lurks in our forests, making it nearly impossible for saplings to live long enough to produce fruit. Some say the species is effectively extinct, but can it be saved? Welcome to Plant People. I'm Jennifer Bernstein, CEO and the William C. Steer Sr., President of the New York Botanical Garden. On today's episode, how the American Chestnut Foundation, led by our guest Michael Gergen, is using clever advances in breeding and plant science to give this majestic icon of American forests a second chance. Michael, welcome. We're so happy to have you.
1: Oh, I'm thrilled to be here. Thank you, Jennifer.
0: And I'm glad that you've had an opportunity to spend some time on our grounds today.
1: Spectacular place.
0: That's great. So, Michael, more than 120 years ago, the American chestnut tree population was nearly wiped out by a fungus. Can you take us back to 1904 when the blight was discovered? How did it all happen?
1: It's really interesting. And of course, this is not necessarily ground zero, but it's where the science started. That's the most exciting thing about being here today at the New York Botanical Garden. In 1904, a forester across the street at the Bronx Zoo discovered a strange canker on a chestnut tree. And he took a sample of that canker and brought it over here to a scientist named Dr. Merle. And he was able to identify the parasite that was infecting the chestnut tree and causing this tremendous damage. And what's really interesting is because of the science that was produced here, we actually tried to stop it. Of course, it wasn't possible because it was such an aggressive parasite, but it gave birth to organizations like the American Chestnut Foundation that are here to try to change the trajectory of this particular species.
0: Yeah, by the time Dr. Merle discovered the fungus and named it as a new species, it was already pretty well established in the forest. And so it was far along. We actually have the herbarium specimen of the original that was used to identify the species. It's one of the important historical artifacts we have in our records.
1: I'm so looking forward to seeing it. It's Cryphonectria parasitica. That was named by a scientist here at the Botanical Garden.
0: That's right. So you're relatively new to the American Chestnut Foundation. I think you started this past August. Is that right?
1: That's right. Yep.
0: Tell us a little bit just about yourself, your career, and how you're thinking about this next phase at the foundation.
1: So I come to the Chestnut Foundation from a long path in forestry. Grew up in Buffalo, New York, right along Lake Erie, and was obsessed with water quality and realized so much of water quality really begins in the forest. And I was hooked and got involved in trees and really found myself at the Chestnut Foundation because we are embarking on a science called recurrent genomic selection. And RGS, it's not a novel technique. This is how we've been able to do so much in agriculture to be able to produce the kinds of gains that we've seen for our food systems, whether that be corn. Of course, we all know the story of the breeding that occurred thousands and thousands of years ago to get us corn, or even to some of the modern advances we're seeing today. For example, loblolly pine, a really important species in the southeast United States. We used recurrent genomic selection for that tree species. In addition to being able to fend off diseases better and insects better, we're able to produce a 50% volume gain on the same acreage from those trees. If you think about that from a carbon sequestration standpoint, what a wonderful tool that we've got at our disposal to make sure that these are super trees that meet our super problems of tomorrow, and we can start today to make that happen.
0: Can you explain for a lay person, how does RGS work?
1: Yeah, so we're doing it. It's a little bit more than the traditional RGS program. RGS is best on best breeding, where we're looking at the parents and really doing some analysis of understanding what these parents can contribute to the offspring so that we're getting that next generation to be stronger, better, and more fruitful. And so, you know, this has been used in agriculture. I'm not going to judge it, but this is how we get a chicken in 3 months, right? This is the kind of science that went into the production that we're able to really improve our systems. So in the tree world, what we're doing, particularly with chestnut, is not only are we looking at those parents, but we've got a problem, right? Chickens breed pretty quickly. Trees don't. It takes at least 7 to 10 years for us to get pollen from some of these trees. So what can we do to accelerate that process? Well, in our RGS program, we actually look at the DNA of these trees and try to understand what their resistance is going to be before we do anything with them. And so before we're planting, we understand what their genetics are and we're able to predict their resistance to blight and put them in the ground. And the worst thing is this species is so hard. And like I said, it's 7 to 10 years. We're dealing with chestnut blight that was identified here, but we also have Phytophthora.

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1: Cold, right? Fall, we're overwintering. And if you look at our Native American communities in the United States, the Haudenosaunee, formerly known as the Iroquois, the Seneca Nation is very close to where I grew up. They called the tree a cousin. It was that important to them. It was family. It nourished their entire system, that chestnut tree. And in addition to that community, if you look at turkey and bear and deer, all of those species were using chestnut constantly in the fall. Blue jays, and believe it or not, passenger pigeons were relying on chestnut trees too. And so if you look at population declines in wildlife, you can actually track it. There's what I call a mass gap. Because when we lost the tree, there were probably 7 to 10 years or so before oaks really could fill that niche, or hickory, where we got some other seed mass that those animals could rely on. Of course, humans could never rely on that mast. And you look at turkey populations and deer populations in the 20s and 30s, and that's when the decline really started to happen in a big way. Now, there's other pressures, traditional habitat loss and other problems associated with hunting. But at the end of the day, this contributed to that. And it was critical for Appalachia. So for a region that wasn't necessarily wealthy, to be able to go out and harvest food from the earth and be able to have that as winter stores for your family was incredibly important. In Appalachia, they called it a cradle grave species because in addition to the food supplies, it offered wood for their cradles and wood for their coffins.
2: So really a critical species, and it makes sense why there's been such energy around reestablishing it. We can't restore the forests of the eastern U.S. back to what it was in 1904, of course, but chestnut restoration today would have a lot of benefits. So can you talk more about why and how introducing chestnuts could improve today's forest ecosystem?
1: Yeah, absolutely. So what we're trying to produce, an enduring chestnut, will last out there in the woods. And you're exactly right. Today's ecosystem is not what it was. Climate change is impacting us, and we need to be preparing for all of those changes in our forest management systems. And so the work that we're doing is going to benefit other species too. But why is chestnut so important for the environment? You can look at what it does on mine land to really understand its potential. So in really beat up mine land areas, we go out and we plant chestnut in a mixed hardwood system. And the chestnut is an incredibly fast growing species, fastest growing hardwood that there is. And then once we start getting burrs and fruit, the burr is the protective shell that's around the chestnut itself. And that burr leaves a tremendous amount of litter on the ground. So between leaf litter and burr litter, you're getting a wild amount of soil production on land that's incredibly degraded. And chestnuts, for whatever reason, love that sort of bad mine, rocky soil, and we're improving soil quality. And here's the interesting thing from a forestry perspective. You know, chestnuts hard. I tell folks, please don't name your trees because there's a potential that some of them are going to die. We're producing really, really good blight-resistant trees, but they're not all going to be able to survive the blight. But the thing that's exciting about it is they will die, and those oaks will come up into the canopy around them too. So we're releasing the oaks at the right time because the chestnuts will spend 10, 15 years doing their thing, creating great soil. And then the oaks will come up and fill the space and be able to provide that mast for animals as well, because the soil's improved from the work that the chestnuts were doing for us. It's a great tree. I can't wait to get it on the landscape.
2: Yeah, we don't talk enough, I think, about ecosystem function. And we think about the way that we relate to a tree, or the way that maybe animals relate to a tree, but they're affecting every layer of the ecosystem in ways that aren't always perceptible to us. Right now, we have a program in our science division called Plants for Climate Resilience. And part of that is about looking at how we can restore degraded landscapes. And of course, it's going to depend on where you are in the world and what's available. And there are a lot of issues having to do with the nursery trade and how to get stock and all sorts of conundrums to overcome. But in the end, right now, one very basic human problem is that we have a lot of degraded land. And yeah, how are we going to address that? And looking to species like the chestnut to be part of the answer, I think, is really very exciting.
1: Everyone talks about moonshots and that they're really hard to achieve and that it's a dream. Well, the fact of the matter is we have our moonshot. We know how to do this work. We've got recurrent genomic selection. We've got DNA analysis. We've got the scientific tools to make the progress that we want to make and do something about climate change. The challenge is the funding that we've got. And you and I both know this. Lifeblood of our organizations are our donors, our volunteers, the people that are doing the work for us. The time and talent that our volunteers give to us, in addition to their donations,

0: my goodness, we are so fortunate to be plant people. But could you imagine what would happen if we weren't obsessed with places like Mars and spending money on rockets and all of those kinds of things, when we could spend that same kind of money on Earth and make it a livable place right now?
1: That's right. I think a lot of the time we want to find some sort of magic technological solution to weave our way out of our problems that we've created on Earth. And we can look to nature for a lot of the answers, and we should. There's a lot of energy around natural climate solutions, and we're really encouraged by that, but we need more people at the table for sure, and definitely more funding as well. So beyond the impact on ecosystems, are there economic, cultural, you talked a little bit about some of the identification of native peoples to the chestnut, other benefits of introducing the tree that you see beyond the ecosystem?
0: So I mentioned where I grew up. My grandfather had a chestnut tree in the yard, and I remember it about to probably 5 or 6 years old. And I don't know if it was an American chestnut or a European chestnut, but I've presented a couple of chestnuts to you earlier in our conversation, and kids play with them. You can drill a hole in it and tie a string in there, and you play a game called Conkers.
1: Oh.
0: And you swing one conker into the other chestnut and you try to break it open. Whoever breaks it open wins.
1: Right. Yeah. It's that familial connection to plants, that generational connection to plants. I think re-knitting that is part of how we bring everyone together around these ideas of restoring nature and protecting nature.
0: It's been incredible to see how many families are part of that lineage. We have people out there today that their parents were involved in the American Chestnut Foundation. Mm. Their kids are out there working with us today too. You know, when I was in forestry school, people would challenge us saying that it's very hard, harder than rocket science. And I'm not sure that that's entirely true necessarily, but it's a funny way to think about it, because the complication in our natural systems is oftentimes more from people than the systems.
1: Yeah, it's the people. We're the ones bringing the complexity.
0: Well, we're the ones bringing the solutions too, right? So,
1: yeah.
0: You know, we can work with nature. That's the thing. We don't have to work against it.
1: That's right. Well, I think that starts with seeing ourselves as part of nature, and then understanding how nature has influenced our own family stories, I think, is part of coming to that understanding. I appreciate you bringing me the chestnut. They really are beautiful.
0: They're beautiful.
1: They're so smooth, and the color is so rich and beautiful.
0: And they're one of the few true nuts. They're a true nut. Acorns are a true nut, and hazelnuts are a true nut. But most of the nuts we eat are drupes.
1: Are what?
0: Drupes. The seed of a fruit. So the way that this works is a nut cannot naturally open itself. So it actually has to force its way out through its, sort of like a chicken egg, where it actually forces its way out. That's why they're so starchy. So the chestnut is super starchy because it's getting all that energy so it can burst out through the shell and actually become a sapling. But like a cashew hangs on a fruit. That's a really weird one. It hangs on the outside of a fruit. Stone fruits like peaches, that is the same thing as a walnut. It's just the walnut has that exterior shell that is hard and we don't eat, but it opens up naturally by itself. And so that's why it's a drupe as opposed to a nut.
1: A drupe.
0: A drupe. Who knew?
1: I probably should already know what a drupe is, but I have to say today's the day that I learned, and I'm going to be working it into other conversations. So, okay, the chestnut blight fungus was the first of many introduced species to decimate our native forest trees. We've got Dutch elm disease, which is a fungus, the emerald ash borer, which is a beetle, beech leaf disease, which is a nematode. So as you're engaged with this work on chestnuts, how do you think we should be thinking about protecting our remaining forest trees from future epidemics?
0: I'm so glad you asked, because my mission is the chestnut, of course. But the technology that we're developing is replicatable. The RGS model that we've got, the idea that we're going to look for the best pairs, we're going to look at DNA analysis to figure out their resistance ahead of time, we can use that in every one of the species that you mentioned. So we have the restoration engine that we can utilize to make sure that these plants are resilient, that they can survive in the landscape. There's no doubt we're going to continue to get invasive species. We cannot control. It's world trade. It's just what it is. We have to accept it. We have to figure out how to manage it. And how to manage it is through science like recurrent genomic selection, where we're producing trees that can be super trees and really work against all these diseases.
1: Yeah, we have an invasion ecologist who works here, Dr. Eve Bury, and she looks at invasive species and their spread and how we can learn from the historical spread of invasive species to predict what might happen in the future. And she's engaged with colleagues all over the Northeast and beyond. And what she will tell you and what she's told me is that the early action is really critical to just stop the prevalent spread that you get. So we're going to have to bring all of our tools to the table, because we are going to continue to confront invasive species. And of course, the mix of species is going to be changing over time. So it's really about identifying those problems that are going to be destructive yes. in a material kind of
0: way. Well, and treating them ahead of time.
1: And there is growing public awareness, which is great. So climate change, which we've talked about a bit, air pollution, invasive plants, of course, they're all having a profound effect on the ecological health of forests. How would the reintroduction of the American chestnut or restoration efforts more generally be impacted by these anthropogenic changes that are affecting the existing forests?
0: We have to be diligent about all of this. We really need to make sure that we're producing the kinds of trees that can survive. And so the reintroduction of the chestnut in this capacity, we're going to beat Phytophthora. We're going to beat chestnut blight. We're not going to eliminate it. We're going to build a tree that can resist it through technology, through understanding, through terrific breeding. And so if you look at the range of the chestnut tree, it survived from Georgia to Maine. And actually all the way into Michigan and Wisconsin.
1: That's encouraging from a climate perspective.
0: Yeah, yeah, absolutely. And the trees are so resilient, even if the range gets limited in the south,
1: right,
0: which is already limited by Phytophthora anyway, we'll see it move further north. And listen, I can cry about climate change. I don't want to do that right now. But the fact of the matter is trees are one of our only solutions right now. And so let's do everything we can to get these trees in the ground and producing carbon storage. I mean, we're talking about the ability to store between 1 and 3 million tons of CO2 per acre.
1: Yeah.
0: Trees are a natural climate solution beyond anything else that's out there. It's wonderful that we can develop really high-end technology, and I want people to continue to develop that technology to get CO2 out of the air. But I've got a technology I can use right now.
1: That's right. That has all sorts of other benefits, the joy we take
0: just looking at them.
1: Among them, you know. We've talked a lot about the science that you're using, and obviously the foundation is doing really exciting work in that arena. For a non-science audience, what do you think is most exciting about the work of the American Chestnut Foundation?
0: For me, the most exciting thing is watching people light up. It is really the greatest thing to be with our volunteers and to watch them sweating, working hard, planting trees, dealing with poison ivy, looking out for snakes. And at the end of the day, everybody laughing and celebrating the fact that they worked really hard to bring this tree back. I've never seen people putting up with more for free. I mean, when you grab a chestnut burr, have you ever held a chestnut burr? I've got some.
1: Yeah,
0: I'll make sure you handle one before we leave. But they are so spiky, it hurts your hand just to hold them. And these people are out there shucking them, opening them up, getting nuts, you know, doing everything they can. I mean, Jennifer, I have unbelievable volunteers.
1: Good insurance, I hope.
0: Oh, thank God we have insurance, because they're 80-year-old men climbing orchard ladders. It's amazing. That's why I do this work.
1: Yeah.
0: I love trees.
1: Yeah.
0: But it's the people that light me up.
1: Yeah. How many sites are you working?
0: Oh, there are so many. So we have chapters all over the country. They all have orchards. We have progeny test sites. We're going to wind up building out multiple of these RGS orchards all across the country. And we've got partners all across the country, various universities, private companies. Lots of folks are willing to chip in and work with us on this.
1: So are you planting outside of the original range?
0: No, not at all. I mean, I'm sure there are some test plots. Some I can't really think of where they might be that are slightly outside of it. We tested quite a bit in places where the blight isn't quite as strong, too.
1: Okay.
0: So we're looking a little bit there, Indiana, but that's within the range.
1: Okay. Yeah, well, it's a big range. So
0: yeah,
1: you've got
0: is.
1: A lot
0: yeah,
1: of ground to
0: yeah.
1: cover.
0: We should be testing in Canada, though.
1: Yeah. So there's lots of opportunities for people to engage,
0: yes.
1: no matter where they are.
0: No matter where they are, I can find a place for them.
1: That's great. So maybe my last question is, what's giving you the most hope right now?
0: What gives me the most hope is that we understand what the science is. We have very little federal dollars. You know, when the federal government cut back funding earlier this year, we weren't impacted because our volunteers and our donors are largely the ones who are making our model work. I'm happy to get federal money. I'm going to work for it for sure. But at the end of the day, it's volunteers who have kept this passion going. That's an incredible thing. 40 years of work, all fueled by the dollars of grandma who just thinks chestnuts are cool. I mean, it's mostly small donors. And that's why I look at this work and think we have hope, because people believe, they're willing to do the work. And even when they plant 50 trees and 30 of them die and they're looking at the 20 that survived with pride, that is the most wonderful, hopeful message you can possibly experience. As a forester, I had never, ever walked into a chestnut orchard until I took this job. And the first time that I was surrounded by those trees, it's a different kind of magic. It's like you're walking in something that it's not prehistoric, but you would never expect to see.
1: Yeah.
0: And we're bringing back an extinct species. Wow. What an incredible thing, and I'm so fortunate.
1: That's wonderful. Yeah. Well, Michael, thank you so much for joining today and talking about your work at the American Chestnut Foundation. We really appreciate it.
0: Thank you, Jennifer. What a pleasure to be here.
1: 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From PRX, Plant People is produced by Ali Budner, Courtney Florentine, Genevieve Sponsler, Adriana Rosas Rivera, and Pedro Rafael Rosado. The executive producer of PRX Productions is Jocelyn Gonzalez. From NYBG, Plant People is produced by Charlie Nork, Cosette Patterson, Matt Newman, Kate Tyler, and Michael Crowley. Views expressed by guests are their own and not necessarily representative of NYBG. 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
1: And it was me and it was this guy Tony Juniper, and we did all this sort of the whole day of media.
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2: Saving the World? Yeah, well, we've got a day.
1: And I kept saying to him, are you sure you want me to do this? You know, I'm actually kind of the last person on Earth that should be representing you at this point, because I fly around the world for my job, I don't have an electric car, I don't have solar panels on my roof yet, and I'm a musician. Mm. You know, I'm not an expert, and this is science, man. And it was a terrible day, it was horrendous.
2: Really?
1: It was horrendous, and it ended up being live on TV. Look at this guy, John Snow.
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1: Channel 4 News in Britain, and he was like, so what are you doing personally about it? I'm like, I've been up since 7 o'clock, and I'd only had 3 hours sleep. I'm like, not enough. And it was one of those, like, really awful TV moments where it's just silence. Like, even John Snow's ear thing is, like, completely silent. And John's like, oh. Like, oh, no, why did I do this? Ah! I don't want to make records that just talk about stuff like that.
2: Yeah.
1: But to me, it's like I can't help it being part of what's going on, because you have your close life and then you have the wider things that are going on, and that's what you have. That's what you have to write about. What the f*** else am I going to write about?
2: Yeah.
1: I can write about how rich I'm not. I can write about how difficult it is being a rock star. Why the f*** would I do that?
2: Yeah.
1: You know. If you're a taxi driver in LA, why the f*** would you want to know about that?
2: You said you think about the world a lot. How do you sort of keep an awareness in those things and like still get up every day, you know, and still talk to your kids and make them feel good and not sort of like have it weigh down your life so much that you can't really think about anything else?
1: I have just periods like that.
2: Yeah.
1: Which means I'm probably should be sectioned, but, you know, that's the way it is. But also, I'm not a pessimist. I feel positive because I have to be positive. And also, I think when it comes down to it, it's all about how we should be caring for each other and how we interact and how we connect with each other. Blah, blah, blah, hippie bollocks. And also about, how do I say this without it sounding really revolting? You have to get up every day and have love in your heart. There you go. That sounds like American. Sounds like some sort of lunatic, anyway.
4: That's Tom York on the challenge of confronting yourself and who you are. Many thanks to Brian Raftery. He's now a contributing editor to Wired magazine. 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Amy Drozdowska produced this Blank on Blank with me. Our sound logo is by Jeffrey Allen Jones. 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That's all for now. I'm David Gerlach. Keep listening.

This is a sand dune. Physicist Zimon Dagwa-Boy recorded this dune in Oman. The sound is made by countless grains of sand rubbing together and vibrating as they roll down the dunes. In this desert, the sand particles vary in size, so you hear all different notes. But in this Moroccan desert, each grain of sand is almost identical, so the dunes sing a constant note, G sharp. People have been listening to singing sand dunes for centuries. Marco Polo heard them over 700 years ago in the Gobi Desert. He thought they were the voices of spirits.

0: Cold According to Sound is made by Chris Hoff and Sam Harnett.
1: Due process. What is it? Who gets it? I'm Robert Reich, and this is a short take from Inequality Media and KALW. There's been some misinformation about this fundamental right that's guaranteed by the U.S. Constitution.
2: Your Secretary of State says everyone who's here, citizens and non-citizens, deserve due process. Do you agree, Mr. President?
3: I don't know. I'm not a lawyer.
1: Well, I am a lawyer, and I've argued before the Supreme Court. The Fifth Amendment to the Constitution explicitly says no person shall be deprived of life, liberty, or property without due process of law. If you're an immigrant who has been detained by ICE, you are entitled to a notice of the charges against you. The government must also provide you with a charging document, often called a notice to appear, outlining the reasons for potential deportation. You have the right to present evidence before an immigration judge to show why you should not be deported. You might be seeking asylum, for example, or have a student visa or green card, and you have the right to appeal the decision to a higher court. You cannot simply be ripped off the streets and deported without a chance to defend yourself. That would be a clear violation of due process. Our country was founded on the idea that government cannot arbitrarily take away your rights and that everyone has a right to defend themselves. And that really means everyone. The word person in the Fifth Amendment makes no distinction between citizens and non-citizens. And the Supreme Court has reaffirmed this multiple times. Conservative and liberal justices have agreed. Due process is a fundamental constitutional protection to ensure that all of us can maintain our life, liberty, and our property, regardless of who we are or where we come from.
4: One morning I heard the people on the news talking about a football game that they called the Super Bowl that had been played the day before. I called my friend Julian and asked him if he'd watched it, and he said he had. When I asked him what happened, I was not surprised to hear him say that he fell asleep. This is good. What else is television for? I'm Robert Skoglund in Tents Harbor, Maine.
5: When I was in college, my favorite professor said, "You use too many parentheses." And what's interesting is your writing is completely different inside parentheses. It has energy and life. That's where you really write.
6: That's the voice of writer Catherine Catmull. In association with American Short Fiction and the Fusebox Festival, Turnstile asked Austin, Texas-based authors to reflect on their creative spaces.
5: And I said, yes, okay, because, duh, to me, inside parentheses was freedom. I didn't think it was real writing. I thought it was more like when you're at a dull work meeting saying dull things for your boss to hear, but secretly texting your friend across the conference table to say what you really think. When I was in college, most of my writing was like the dull things you say for your boss to hear, but my parentheses were like the secret texts to a friend. My professor said I should write my whole senior thesis inside parentheses, and then right before I turned it in, take the parentheses off. But that didn't work because it felt fake. And that's a crucial thing about parentheses. They're like placebos or Tinkerbell. They only work if you believe. I thought, I need the walls of a parenthetical room where I can write. And I need walls of parenthetical time also that nothing else can invade. I thought, I need time-space parentheses. But for a long time, I couldn't figure out how to construct ones that worked. I would make them and then be afraid to go in. Or I'd make them, but I didn't believe, so they would crumble and the world would rush in. So I didn't write. I couldn't write for a long time. I acted instead. And it turns out that a rehearsal is exactly that thing, that little walled parenthetical garden of space and time and freedom. And a performance, holy smokes, talk about walled gardens. Sometimes I get on stage and my eyes fill up with tears. I'm so glad to be in that parenthesis again. Theater taught me that a parenthetical space-time garden has to have a door, and you have to go in the door, and then you have to shut it. And that's how I learned to write, after all.
7: I've just finished line edits for my first novel. Line edits are where your editor goes sentence by sentence and makes notes on words, punctuation, and sentence structure. She's an excellent editor, and she liked most of my parentheses, but she took some of them out. But I put most of them back in.
6: Catherine Catmull's novel, Summer and Bird, will be published by Penguin Books in October 2012. She is also an actor and playwright. This was a co-production with Deepa Donde, Annie Laganga, and Elizabeth Doss. 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

0: Welcome to USC Annenberg's This California Life. I'm Megan Donis. This season, we document Altadena after the fires, following this remarkable community as it recovers and rebuilds. As part of our series, we collaborated with the Charlotta Bass Journalism and Justice Lab at USC. And in our next story, Bass fellow Daniela Lake explores what the Black community in Altadena can learn from another thriving Black community consumed by fire during the Tulsa Race Massacre of 1921.
1: And we start coming further across Altadena Drive, and that's when we were literally like you just walked us right into a volcano, an active volcano. Everything was on fire. Everything. The bushes, the trees, the houses.
2: It was like a blowtorch just right over everything.
3: I've never seen anything like that. Never, no.
4: You're listening to Rooted in Recovery, a podcast series from the USC Charlotta Bass Lab, exploring how Altadena's Black community is recovering after the devastating Eden fire. I'm Daniela Lake, a master's student in journalism at USC and Bass Lab fellow. Each episode will highlight a different piece of the story, from Black food culture to mental health, memory, and rebuilding. But in this first episode, we begin with the fire itself.
1: And that's when the wind really started cranking. And I was like, you know what? We're in trouble. This is bad. And then you could hear the radio. And you could hear them start calling out streets, going, wait a minute, that's impossible for the fire to have gone down that far. Now it's into the community. Now it's no longer a hillside or a brush fire.
4: That's Keith Holloway, a Pasadena fire engineer. His station was one of the first at the scene of the fire.
1: The wind was blowing so hard a couple times, I had to literally back up because I couldn't walk forward. It was blowing all the stuff in my face. I couldn't see, so I had to back into the fire and back into the houses. Everything was on fire. I mean, literally, it was like looking or standing inside of a glowing toaster.
4: He's been a firefighter for over 40 years. He's seen a lot of disasters, but nothing like the Eden fire.
1: I was here for the Northridge earthquake, all the whole Y2K funny business. I mean, a lot of stuff. The LA riots after they had the verdict for Rodney King. I was here for all that stuff. So I've seen some things, but nothing ever to that magnitude. It's unrecognizable. Looked like somebody dropped an atomic bomb. It was an experience, definitely an apocalyptic experience.
4: Altadena residents, like the Wilson family, would also describe the Eden fire as apocalyptic.
2: And you can literally see everything was just burning. Everything just from the mountains down to almost Muir High School was just on fire. So once I went up, turned the corner, and the church was on fire.
4: The Eden fire burned over 9,000 structures. 6,000 of those were family homes. Like many residents who lost their home and place of work, Reverend Andre Wilson lost both his home and church to the Eden fire. He's served as the pastor of Altadena United Methodist Church for almost a decade.
2: In order to process it, you have to be alone. And when you're moving like this, you don't really have time to process it. I've been moving, trying to get my check-in on congregation members, trying to find facilities, trying to get aid. So you really hadn't had time to process it. I went by yesterday to try to process. And even then, people were yelling at me, hey, get your head up, it's going to be okay. So it's hard to process because people really want you to be better and actually don't really understand that mourning is a good part of healing.
5: For many of us, we're not really sure like what day it is. You know, it is like you're grieving. Someone's died. And so life continues, but you're sort of in a daydream sort of state. You're exhausted. You have a lot of moving parts. You're not in your home element. You're in a new place, or you're in someone else's home, or you're in a new place, and then your church home is gone.
4: That's Heather Wilson. The Wilson family is staying with relatives as they recover.
5: So everyone's routine has been affected, is upside down. And yet people kind of expect you to act like none of this has happened, and you still have obligations to fulfill. So it's a balancing act.
2: I know everybody in that neighborhood. I grew up in Altadena. That's everybody I know. So that compounds it, because even people that aren't part of the church, I know I've lost home. So it's just surreal. Everybody you know has lost something.
4: When visiting Altadena now, some streets, like Lincoln Avenue, appear somewhat normal at first. One sign reads, $40 for 2 weeks of yoga, and some restaurants, like Perry's Joint, are still open. But then you turn the corner on a street like Altadena Drive, and you're hit with the devastation. Avison Charter Schools is burned, and for some homes, all that's left are the front staircase and chimney. For one house, it's the washer and dryer. But what was Altadena like before this devastation? Because of the fire, some people were learning for the first time that Altadena was 18% Black and that it had a thriving Black community with Black-owned businesses and Black homeowners. Heather Wilson recalls her first impression of Altadena back when she was visiting her childhood friend.
5: When I was about 8 or 9, we went over to her house, and her father was a dentist. And, you know, I was walking around, and she had a nice home, and there were, like, Black people around. And where I was raised, that just, they were not there. And so it was so refreshing as a little girl to see your just regular Black folk walking around, living their lives, being teachers and doctors and dentists or whatever. And that was really just a beautiful thing for me as a little Black girl in an area that I didn't see a lot of people that looked like me. So it was a very, very special and unique place. And over time, because of the beauty by the mountains, you had more and more people, Latinos and Asians and whites and Armenians kind of slowly move in. And so it was it's a very multicultural, but has a really strong African American history here. And that's really, really special, especially in Southern California. And it's also unique because, as he was saying, in Southern California, we tend to be very segregated when we go home. There's tons of everything in SoCal, but at home, most neighborhoods are all one thing or another. And so Altadena was really, really unique in that, not only for the history of having the middle-class Blacks there, but also later on to being such a welcoming place for all persons to come. And it's a really beautiful thing. One of the reasons we really appreciate when my daughter goes to school, you have a bit of everything. And you don't see that a lot in L.A.
4: Similarly, attorney Lee Merritt, a civil rights attorney, reflected on how seeing Altadena's Black community positively impacted his upbringing. He's known for his work on racial justice, including cases related to police brutality and hate crimes, such as when 25-year-old Ahmaud Arbery was shot and killed by 3 white men in Georgia back in 2020. Attorney Merritt represented Ahmaud Arbery's family. It was a case that, along with the murder of Breonna Taylor and George Floyd, sparked national outrage in 2020. Attorney Merritt said that being introduced to the Black community in Altadena changed his life trajectory.
6: In high school, I was adopted by my grandmother who lived in Pasadena. And it was really a turning point in my life because she was pulling me out of detention, expulsion of my prior school, gang violence, and a number of other things. I was introduced to this cocoon of a community in Altadena, Pasadena. And this was a Black middle-class community with folks who, for example, were connected to Morehouse College, where I eventually went to school, where there were African Americans who were invested in the arts, who owned property, and introduced me to a new, I guess, a Black experience that I didn't know existed. Mine was rooted in incarceration and gang violence, et cetera. And so this opportunity, when I was 14 or 15 transitioning into high school, was really something that put me on a path to be able to be not only have access to some of our higher learning institutions, but to be a better representative of our community as a whole.
4: But now many of those Black families are displaced. But this isn't the first time a thriving Black community was destroyed by fire. To understand Altadena's future, let's look at our past. The Tulsa Race Massacre. In the early 1900s, Tulsa, Oklahoma had its own thriving Black neighborhood, located in Tulsa's Greenwood District.
7: We called it Black Wall Street because it had almost 200 businesses.
4: Black Wall Street was a bustling hub for Black entrepreneurship. It was home to Black-owned shops, hotels, theaters, but all of that was torn apart overnight in 1921 when a white mob stormed into Black Wall Street, setting fire to everything in its path, burning homes and businesses. It's believed to be the worst incident of racial violence in American history.
7: We're talking about a community that was devastated in over less than 48 hours, over 1,550 homes and businesses destroyed. 1,550 homes and businesses destroyed. They talk about up to 300 people died, but what we do know is actually 3,000 people were disappeared, never to be heard from again.
4: Attorney DeMario Solomon Simmons represents the last living survivors of the Tulsa Race Massacre. He's also the founder of Justice for Greenwood, an organization formed almost 100 years after the massacre to get justice and reparations for the Greenwood community, which was never the same after the massacre.
7: Not one of those businesses that were impacted by the massacre are operating today. So there should be funding and consulting services for descendants to be able to build businesses back up.
4: Although the Black community in Tulsa was devastated by racial violence and Altadena was ravaged by a natural disaster, both were prosperous Black communities that were ultimately consumed by fire.
7: I think some of the parallels that we see in rebuilding is that they're going to have some of the same challenges dealing with insurance, or either not having enough insurance and not being able to get the proper information to the insurance companies. Another thing that we see that's still plaguing Greenwood today that I think

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1: Everything overnight. That is something that, if it hasn't happened to you, it's very difficult to even imagine. So people are desperate. People need to live their life today. But I hope the people of Altadena can take the example of Greenwood to stick together and fight to keep the land that's been in their family for so long.
2: Even in the devastation, the birds are still chirping in Altadena. And on some lawns, grass is starting to grow again.
3: Altadena, I believe, will never be the same as it was before the fires. 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
2: 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I'm Daniela Lake. 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
6: This story was reported and produced by Daniela Lake with sound mixing by Rebecca Katz. 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
9: For the past 3 years, Napule has been some kind of therapy for me, and it keeps me grounded, you know, reminding me why I decided to make the choices that I made.
10: This is your host, Suki Wessling, and this is a mini babble. 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
9: My name is Alexandrine Benjamin. I am an independent Haitian filmmaker based in San Juan, Puerto Rico. I have a master's degree in film production from the University of Greenwich in London. I am currently working as an assistant manager here in Puerto Rico. And sometimes I do freelance work, you know, creating content in Haiti.
10: Alexandrine's short feature is called Not Boule, or Through the Barricades. Like all of her work, Not Boule focuses on the needs and desires of Haitian people.
9: Not Boule tells the story of Jean and Rose, a modest Haitian couple who embark on a perilous journey during Payloc, solely to find a hospital where they can give birth safely. On their small bike, you know, riding through unpaved roads, they had to face like roadblocks. They are threatened with gunfires, and you know, they had to face so many hardships, but even, you know, despite that they persevere. But when they finally got into the hospital where the suffering should end, it wasn't the case because the staff behavior worsened their situation because they refused to provide them with the necessary care. And, you know, it's a very poignant story, but it's authentic. It reflects our reality back then, and even more so today.
10: The film highlights the difficulty of finding medical care in a country in crisis. The story

0: set during Pays Loc, a movement that brought many Haitians to the street demanding change.
1: Some people got into the movement, you know, and they destroyed it from the within, you know. And now whenever you say Pays Loc, which is something that people should have been part of, but the only thing they can refer to is violence, because that's what it is. That's what it became. That particular movement, which is Pays Loc, is something that for the first time in my whole life, I've seen Haitian people align behind a specific thing.
0: The movement failed, the president was assassinated, and the country is now governed by a transitional presidential council. Alexandrine was in Britain getting her master's when she hit on the idea of Pays Loc as the backdrop for a story about maternity care.
1: The desire to create that specific film came out of frustration, to tell you frankly. It was winter of 2020, actually. I had been away for a while studying in London, and it started to be cold, like very cold, and I do not like cold. So I wanted to go back to Haiti, like spending Christmas with my friends and family, but I couldn't because all of the violence going on would prevent me to. And, you know, at the time, several neighborhoods in the capital were blocked by armed bandits. And the road leading to Jacmel, my hometown, was closed through Martissa, which is like, you know, a very big region in Port-au-Prince. So, you know, I started to vent with a friend, you know, he's now my husband, about how such action could impact so many aspects of people's life in Haiti, especially pregnant women. And that's when he told me that he had written a short treatment for a story similar to this and asked if I wanted to develop it.
0: Alexandrine decided that the film, which could only be shot in Haiti, would serve as her master's thesis.
1: And everybody, like the university members, my families, my friends, they all advised me not to go back, like, you know, and to shoot that specific movie. The university, they wanted to let me use their equipment, but the insurance company said no. You know, they won't allow their equipment to go to such a country with some, imagine me, a whole person, like going there.
0: With the help of friends in Haiti, Alexandrine did most of the legwork from afar. But when she arrived to shoot the film,
1: things went sideways. I mean, I wasn't like, it's not like I was surprised, because I know, you know, what the country was like. And people, not all, you know, everybody was happy with what we were doing, because some people, powerful people in Haiti, in Jacmel, when they see you with a camera, they are afraid that you are going to show, you know, what they are doing underneath. One time, a guy came on the set and he pulled out a gun and he said that we had to stop. And I was like, who are you? And then he was like, I'm not interested in what you're saying. I just need you guys to back it, you know, just fake it. I don't want you here. I was like, but who are you? Because we have permission from, you know, the mayor's office, from the police department. And he was like, I am an authority. I am a chief, you know, like, but I'm trying to get someone to get me my authorizations. He's like, look, lady, I need you out of here. And in the middle of this, the former president, Jovenel Moïse, was assassinated, so we had to stop production for about 3 days.
0: Alexandrine Benjamin has made a beautiful film, but its beauty was not her primary purpose.
1: I didn't get into creating movies because, I wanted to do art. I wanted to help. And I just realized that filmmaking can help with that, and I decided to do filmmaking.
0: As a filmmaker, she has a wide view of what Haitians need to do to heal the country's wounds, from their history of colonization, natural disaster, intractable violence, and interference from outside powers.
1: Our past, I believe, interfere with, you know, our daily lives, and we don't even realize it. You know, some kind of behaviors that we may have, for example, not trusting each other. This is a very big issue in Haiti. We do not trust each other. And you suddenly know that any good relationship start with believing, trusting each other. If I don't trust you, I can't have a good collaboration with you. You know, there's nothing good we can do because we are still waiting for when you're going to do something that will like hurt me because we've been hurt so much in the past. How do you get that out of the Haitian mind? Because we're not even aware that we're like that. Well, with Nat Boulay particularly, my main message for Haitian with that film is that we need to think about the impact of our actions before we take them. I know we've been suffering for a long time, but that doesn't mean that we need to hurt each other to get what we need.
0: Filmmaker Alexandrine Benjamin doesn't just hope her film will help heal her country. She has found that it's a touchstone of her own.
1: For the past 3 years, Nat Boulay has been some kind of therapy for me, you know, allowing me to connect with people every now and then. And it keeps me grounded, you know, reminding me why I decided to make the choices that I made. And that even though it can be hard now, you know, but at some point, I'm gonna get to where I am. I meant to, you know, it's very important for me to keep creating content that can impact people's lives in a positive way. We need to be taking care of each other. No one is gonna do it for us. No other nations, not the United States, not Canada, not France. We are responsible for ourselves, and we need to act like that.

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The song Shishiodoshi is by Stevia Sphere on Bandcamp. The song Sun Soleil is originally by Haitian singer Dina B, and this performance is by Jaina Sayir. 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
3: One morning I heard the people on the news talking about a football game that they called the Super Bowl that had been played the day before. I called my friend Julian and asked him if he'd watched it, and he said he had. When I asked him what happened, I was not surprised to hear him say that he fell asleep. This is good. What else is television for? I'm Robert Skoglund in Tents Harbor, Maine.
4: Due process. What is it? Who gets it? I'm Robert Reich, and this is a short take from Inequality Media and KALW. There's been some misinformation about this fundamental right that's guaranteed by the U.S. Constitution.
5: Your Secretary of State says everyone who's here, citizens and non-citizens, deserve due process. Do you agree, Mr. President?
6: I don't know. I'm not a lawyer.
4: Well, I am a lawyer, and I've argued before the Supreme Court. The Fifth Amendment to the Constitution explicitly says no person shall be deprived of life, liberty, or property without due process of law. If you're an immigrant who has been detained by ICE, you are entitled to a notice of the charges against you. The government must also provide you with a charging document, often called a notice to appear, outlining the reasons for potential deportation. You have the right to present evidence before an immigration judge to show why you should not be deported. You might be seeking asylum, for example, or have a student visa or green card, and you have the right to appeal the decision to a higher court. You cannot simply be ripped off the streets and deported without a chance to defend yourself. That would be a clear violation of due process. Our country was founded on the idea that government cannot arbitrarily take away your rights and that everyone has a right to defend themselves. And that really means everyone. The word person in the Fifth Amendment makes no distinction between citizens and non-citizens. And the Supreme Court has reaffirmed this multiple times. Conservative and liberal justices have agreed. Due process is a fundamental constitutional protection to ensure that all of us can maintain our life, liberty, and our property, regardless of who we are or where we come from.

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We search the earth for the best sounds around. We're like DJs, but for stories. Thanks for listening.

0: I had a client who's in her 90s, such a delightful person, and she loves going to the zoo. So we're at the zoo, and there was an old sky tram, and it looks like a ski lift. It's open. You know, you could fall out. And however, I'm looking at it, and I'm seeing, you know, it's not that far off the ground. And look, there's babies and toddlers and grandparents with their grandchildren, and everyone looks so relaxed and happy. I could go on this with my client. Of course I could. And so I turned to my client, and let's just call her Mavis. Turn to Mavis, and I say, Mavis, would you like to go on that sky tram? And she says, oh, yes. Oh, yes. I said, great, let's get on. So I get her out of the wheelchair into the lift, and as soon as we touch off, this panic attack sets in where I just, all I can think about is, I'm going to fall out. She's going to fall out. We are literally over the lions and the giraffes and all these animals, and it's supposed to be so fun, but I am gripping. I'm sweating like crazy. I'm gripping the bar like crazy and curling up my toes, and my eyes are so tightly shut. But I'm saying to her, oh, this is so nice. Isn't this beautiful? And she's saying, oh, yes, look, look. And I cannot open my eyes for the life of me. And when we get to the halfway point, I call out to the person who's there, okay, we're getting off, we're getting off. And they say, no, stop, stop. And they're waving their arms. You can't, nobody can get off here. It's impossible. And I said, we have to get off. It's an emergency. And so this poor teenager, you know, who's working, says, okay. And they stop the whole thing, and we get off. And Mavis looks at me and says, what's happening? I said, look how beautiful it is. We need to appreciate this view. It's so beautiful. I need to just stop and really look around. And she says, okay.
1: As you might imagine, our guest this week, Zoe Francesca, had an overwhelming fear of heights. Riding sky trams was not her idea of fun, especially not with her clients. Zoe is an end-of-life doula. You know how traditional doulas guide women through the birth process? End-of-life doulas actually do the very hard work of guiding people through their deaths. Zoe's our happiness guinea pig today. On each episode of our show, we have a happiness guinea pig try a research-tested practice to bring more feelings of joy and connection into their life. And for her practice, she chose to do something that went right to the hard stuff in her life. She chose a practice designed to help her overcome her fears, like the fear of heights. Zoe, thanks for joining us on The Science of Happiness.
0: I'm so glad to be here. Thank you, Decker.
1: I had never heard of an end-of-life doula. What is it? What do you do?
0: An end-of-life doula supplements the work of hospice.
1: Uh-huh.
0: We come in, hopefully months before the person is actively dying, get to know them a little bit, find out what are their fears, what are their obstacles, what are they concerned about, worried about, and we try to address those one by one over time.
1: Our associate producer, Annie Berman, joined you on a visit to one of your clients who is struggling with dementia.
2: I don't know whether he's pulling a fast one on me or I'm really being fed facts.
0: No, it's true. It's true. It's just hard to keep, you know, when you get to a certain point in life, I think it's hard to keep all the facts straight. And maybe it's not that important anymore, you know?
2: Well, I guess it's not that important anymore.
0: You remember the essential things that make you you. They're never going to go away.
2: I have a pretty happy memory of life. My life was not a tragedy.
0: You know, some people are like that, and I think you're fortunate.
2: You think I'm fortunate?
0: I do.
2: Oh, I hope so.
0: There's a saying that we die the way that we lived, and I see that that's true.
1: How so?
0: I see that people who haven't confronted their fears are afraid, and that people who have are less afraid.
1: Right.
0: I see that all the time.
1: Yeah.
0: A lot of people are afraid of pain, and a lot of people are afraid of not existing.
1: Yeah. Oh, that. That one always gets me late at night.
0: Yeah, I mean, confronting my own fear of death has been a big part of my life.
1: And did you start this incredible work with a pretty deep fear of dying?
0: Oh, or? Yes.
1: Really?
0: Oh, yes.
1: Oh, God.
0: Originally, yes. I was so afraid of death that I knew that I didn't want to get to the end of my life without having dealt with that.
1: So it's very fitting that as our happiness guinea pig, you decided to tackle your own fears with the overcoming of fear practice. You start by exposing yourself to the fear in small doses in a safe context, and then you do it again and again until that fear subsides. And then you challenge yourself to do it a bit more. And it's really important to remember this is really best suited for everyday fears and not things like PTSD or an anxiety disorder. What were the fears that you worked on?
0: Okay, so some of the fears I've worked on have been, fear of death, fear of heights, fear of public speaking, fear of sex, fear of cooking. I mean, really, there's so many.
1: You had a whole book of fears that you tackled with a single practice.
0: The way that you do it is you take it step by step. So, for example, with my fear of heights, you know, I know that people love being up high and I've never understood it. I know it has something to do with a good view, but who needs a view? No, I actually do appreciate it more now, and I can do a lot more things that are high up than I could before. So, you know, at first you climb a flight of stairs that's within a structure, like inside a tower. And then, you know, I did this recently in Seattle. There was this park with a wonderful tower that had a viewing deck. So as I was climbing the stairs, I knew I was going up and there were windows, but I was safe inside the tower. Then when I got to the top, there was still a roof, but the windows were much bigger and I could get a lot closer to the edge. You know, so first you step back, then you take a step forward, see how that feels, breathe. And then after climbing that water tower, I went with my client to the Chabot Space and Science Observatory and stood on the deck and held onto the railing and looked down and looked up and looked at her, and she's relaxed and she's enjoying it.
1: Yeah.
0: So that helps me regulate my nervous system.
1: Yep.
0: And then you actually have to repeat this a few times. It's not enough to do it once. Going back to the same flight of stairs,
1: yep,
0: or the same observatory deck or the same sky tram.
1: Yeah.
0: You know, do it multiple times if you can. It really makes a difference. It becomes sort of ho-hum.
1: Hmm.
0: And you want to get to that point where it's ho-hum, no big deal. And you're not even, you know, you're maybe thinking about something else at that point,
1: yeah,
0: while you're doing it. Then you're golden.
1: Did you notice you're kind of feeling more comfortable and gaining a little confidence?
0: Yes.
1: Yeah.
0: And what a great feeling that was.
1: Yeah, I hear you. So were you ever bold enough to go back to that sky tram at the zoo? The one where you had that panic attack with your 9-year-old client?
0: Well, I have to tell you that they built a new sky tram that's enclosed.
1: Aha.
0: About a year later, I turned to Mavis again and said, Mavis, would you come with me on the new sky tram?
1: Uh-huh.
0: And she said yes. And the way we did it is I asked another couple who was behind us in line to get in the tram with us.
1: Nice.
0: And as we were in the tram, I spoke to them and I said, you know, I have a real fear of heights, but I'm doing this because I'm missing out. I'm missing out on so much. And I just am so glad that you're in this tram car with me so that if I feel scared, I'll know that it's okay and you can help me. And I did that a few times. And then I finally was able to go with her alone.
1: Oh.
0: And there's a part of me that still wants to go in the old sky tram again
1: just
0: and see if I could do it.
1: Right on. We know doing things that you fear with somebody else gives you a lot of social support and strength, and that reduces the fear. Has it changed how you feel about yourself? Have you become more self-confident, more bold or courageous in certain ways?
0: I have. I have gained a lot of self-confidence, I think, because when I'm afraid of something, I'm picturing something in my mind that's not actually real. So being afraid of death, for example, you know, I thought, oh, it's, you know, it's going to be so awful to see a person who's dying or dead and they're going to look so scary. You know, I was really afraid anytime I saw, you know, a dead animal, I would scream.
1: Mm.
0: And then I said to myself, what if I had to see a dead body? What would that be like for me? And I found out at my synagogue that there is something called the Burial Society. And what you do is you prepare bodies for burial. And I asked if I could join, and they said, of course, we need people. And I said, well, can I just observe? Can I watch? And they said, no, if you're going to come and do this the first time, you have to participate. And I have to say that I walked into that room just not knowing if I would faint or scream. But as soon as I was there, this feeling of grace and holiness came into the room and was just there the whole time, making it safe, making it possible, and my fear was gone.
1: Wow.
0: It is really important to take small steps, but you don't have to take them over the course of 1 month or even 1 year. Like, sometimes it will take years, and that's okay as long as you keep working on it.
1: It's so striking and even paradoxical. Like, you had this fear of dying, and now you're working with people who are dying.
0: Yep.
1: What has it done to you?
0: The main thing that it did for me was to give me, well, two things. One, a deep appreciation for everyday life that I just didn't have before. And the other thing is that it's really shown me that today is all we have.
1: Yeah.
0: We really don't know what's happening tomorrow, so let's make today the most meaningful that we can, whatever that means to us.
1: Yeah, that's incredible.
0: Happiness doesn't mean, and lack of fear don't mean that everything's good every day, all day. No, there's plenty of things that are hard and difficult and scary, but I guess I've learned to really embrace them and really not shy away from them, and that has increased my happiness.
1: Yeah, I hear you. Often when we encounter and try to transcend our fears, it's the first step that's so hard, you know, and we avoid the things we fear, you know, we can't think about it, we don't take constructive action. So how do you advise people to take that first step?
0: To take the first step, yeah. I think compassion is the key word.
1: Yeah.
0: To have that compassion and to try to be so compassionate towards yourself that you just open up your heart and say, I am so scared, I am so vulnerable, and I'm not sure if I'm ready. But as soon as I feel ready, I'm going to allow myself to give it a try, and I'm going to be so loving and so kind to myself for even contemplating that.
1: Yeah.
0: And I think that's the first step.
1: Yeah, I hear you. Well, Zoe Francesca, thanks for being on the show.
0: Thank you, Decker.
1: Zoe's stories tell us that we're not condemned to live according to our fears forever. We can transcend the way we respond to fear by creating new experiences, new memories. Researchers used to think of memories like PDF files on our computers. Click on it, read it, nothing about the file ever changes. But now we know that every time we retrieve a memory, it's more like opening a Word doc. You can put in new information, changing the content. If that's the case, maybe we can recondition people's brains to react less fearfully to something that they once found terrifying. David Johnson, who teaches behavioral science at York College in New York, did a study to find that out. He had participants stare at a computer that flashed blue squares randomly across the screen. But each time a square popped up, Johnson would give them an electric shock.
3: After a while, they start to fear the image that's paired with shocks, even before the shock appears, because they know that it means, a shock might be coming, right? And these are electric shocks. They're mild, they're annoying, they're not painful, but they don't feel great. And what we're measuring is changes in the sweat activity in their skin. So that's day one. They come back 24 hours later. In this session, they learn something new about the blue square. It doesn't predict shock anymore. How about that, right? No more need to be fearful of this thing. So we present that blue square repeatedly 20 times, and hopefully they don't fall asleep. It's pretty boring. But they come to learn that, hey, the blue square is not to be afraid of anymore, right? Yesterday I learned to fear it. Today I don't have to worry about it. And we're doing this while the memory's fragile. And then on the third day of the experiment, we have them come back, and we basically test to see if they're going to respond fearfully to that square now, right? Day one, they learn to fear it. Day two, they learn not to. What generally happens is that they just did not show a return of fear. If we're repeatedly exposed to the thing that caused us to be frightened and there's no bad outcome, then we can form a new memory. You know, and the new memory says, hey, this thing isn't something you should be frightened of. Or at least it's something that you maybe should be frightened of in this one context, but not in another context, right? what's really cool is that it's a distinct memory from the original fear memory, because it might be the case that we need to be afraid of something in one context and not in another. So it might be the case that we need both of these memories to exist in combination, right? To kind of modify our emotional responses to things in the world in a kind of dynamic way.
1: 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But as we mentioned earlier in the show, the Overcoming of Fear practice is really meant for everyday fears. Fears related to overcoming conditions like PTSD and social anxiety disorder should be addressed with the help of a mental health professional. I'm Dacher Keltner. 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

0: I am 50 feet underwater, alone, a quarter mile offshore from the Kohala coast of Hawaii Island. The fish on my stringer are bleeding into the current.
1: I can see the faint copper trace dissolve into blue.
0: Something in the water around me is reading the signal. Then the shadow comes. 15 feet of tiger shark, striped and deliberate, materializing from the haze the way large things do underwater. Not approaching so much as arriving. She circles once. Her eyes find mine. She stops. I do not turn away. I hold position, eye to eye, and I wait. People who haven't spent years in the ocean read this as confrontation, a near-death experience to recount at dinner parties. But I see a shark almost every dive. The shark is not a metaphor. She is a Tuesday. Hanging there in the blue while she decides what I am, I think about my father. Dr. Moges Bizuna, born in Harar, Ethiopia in 1944, the son of a wealthy man who refused to acknowledge him, raised in a shack by his mother. At 10 years old, he left home and traveled 50 miles to find a school, because the town he came from had no school past the third grade, and he had already decided that the ceiling above him was not his ceiling. He's 81 years old now. He's losing his vision. The man who chased light across continents can no longer read his phone. There's a story my father told at every party, every family gathering, every holiday table throughout my childhood in Indianapolis. He told it the way people tell stories that contain them, not to inform, but to return. He was 10 years old, sharing a single rented room with four other boys at the school 50 miles from home. They paid 2 bur a month, pennies, for injera and shurawat twice a day and a place to sleep. When winter came and the days grew shorter, they were offered candles for 25 cents each. One boy refused to pay his share. The other four children, including my father, each paid extra and bought the candles themselves. They were 10 years old. They had already learned that the agreement, everyone contributes, everyone benefits, was the only structure that worked. You did not wait for perfect conditions. You filled the gap and moved forward. But the boy who refused to pay used the light the most. He sat closest to the candle. He read the longest. He seemed to believe he was clever. So they took their blankets and built a wall around him. If he would not pay for the light, he would not receive it. But the enclosure had a flaw. They couldn't seal the ceiling. Light leaked through the top and pooled inside his fort. While they shivered in open air, he was warm and illuminated. And because he was 10 years old and hadn't yet learned the cost of certain kinds of cleverness, he began to read aloud, just to let them know. So they sat in the dark, together, and refused to buy light at all. The boy had fashioned his own candle from fat and cloth. The smell spread through the neighborhood until neighbors arrived with sticks and taught him a lesson that reason could not. After that, he paid his share. They lit the candle. They all had light. My father told this story laughing, not as a lesson. He never said, "And so you see, the moral is," he told it as a memory that delighted him, that contained something true about how the world works. He laughed at the rancid candle. He laughed at the neighbors. He laughed at the image of 5 10-year-old boys negotiating the economics of shared light. I retold it at his 70th birthday party in Indianapolis. He had forgotten the story entirely. He listened to me tell it and laughed with his whole body, as if though hearing it for the first time. By then, it had already passed from him to me so completely that he no longer needed to carry it.

My parents fled Ethiopia in 1978. The Derg, the military junta, had marked my father for arrest. He had one night. He left immediately, going into hiding in the countryside. My mother stayed behind with their toddler, Umsalu, hoping the danger would pass. It didn't. By April of that year, staying meant dying. They walked to Sudan, on foot. They reached a camp, and it was there, in the space between one life and the next, that I was conceived. Not planned, not an accident, but the natural consequence of two people who had survived something together and were still choosing to believe in the future. They did not know if they would make it to Frankfurt. They conceived me anyway. They moved forward anyway. They released the outcome anyway.

They reached Frankfurt, where I would be born a few months later. My father's brother, Alamayo, was painting a hunger cloth for a German church. That commission financed my parents' flight from Sudan. In 1981, after my first birthday, the White Harvest Church in Indianapolis sponsored our immigration to the United States. My brother rejoined us a year later, after 4 years of separation, held whole by his grandmother, while my parents rebuilt a life on the other side of the world.

0: My father completed his PhD. He taught anatomy and physiology for 30 years. The architecture of the human body, how systems connect, how structure supports function, how every visible action depends on invisible preparation. He was teaching the same thing in the classroom he had learned in horror. He just had a different language for it by then. Last week, my children's mother called and asked me to take the kids. My daughter, Mary Coco, 12. My son, Mogus Mackay, 10, named for his grandfather. Later that night, she sent me a message. Thank the kids. I didn't know what she meant. I asked them about it in the morning. Mary has been making sea creatures from beads and elastic cord, squids, octopuses, starfish, and selling them to her classmates. Mogus learned to make them too and sells the same item for $20 that his sister sells for $10. He has always understood leverage. When they arrived at their mother's house and found her upset, they didn't ask for an explanation. They came up with a plan. Mary gave Mogus $50, money they had made themselves, at school, with their hands, and sent him out into the rain to find something to ease her mother's pain. He walked to 4 stores. He selected a necklace, her favorite lemonade, and a small jade cat, because their mother loves cats. Mary stayed home and watched her baby half-sibling until the boyfriend came back from work. They left the gifts and a note on the bed and said nothing about it afterward. I did not teach them to do this. I recognized it. I have seen it before. In a cold room in horror. In a refugee camp in Sudan. In a retirement community in Charlotte where my father can no longer see his grandchildren's faces. My father traveled 50 miles. I descend 50 feet. My children spent $50, not because they were told, but because darkness asked and they answered with what light they had. My father's losing his vision. A window once open is now closing. I cannot fix this. What I can do is keep diving, keep teaching, keep raising Mogus and Mary Coco in the light of what was passed to me. Now it passes forward again, in small, unremarkable acts. A necklace, a lemonade, a jade cat left silently on a bed.
1: This is Bird Note. Ornithologist and poet J. Drew Lanham often writes about his experience as a black man in the outdoors, both the joy of being in nature and the racism he faces in the field. Sometimes that's led him to bird in places that others might overlook. And one time, looking for sparrows inspired a poem celebrating these little brown birds.
2: Sparrow envy. Were I the sparrow, brown-backed, skittish, and small, I would find haven in thorniest thickets, search far and wide for fields lain fallow, treasure the unkempt, worship the unmown, covet the weed-strewn row. I would slink between sedges, chip unseen from brambles, skulk deep within hedges, and desire the ditches grown wild. I would find great joy in the mist-sodden morning, sing humble pleas from the highest weeds, and plead for the gray days to stay.
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5: To many, carnivorous plants are some of the most fascinating species in the botanical world. Strange and almost alien in some cases, they deploy all sorts of clever tricks to capture their insect prey. From hair-triggered jaws that snap shut, to long, sticky tendrils that mire bugs in a natural glue. But while they might come off as exotic, carnivorous plants are more commonplace than you might think. Many are native to the United States, and some even grow in the New York region, like the pitcher plant. Welcome to Plant People. I'm Jennifer Bernstein, CEO and the William C. Steer Senior President at the New York Botanical Gardens. Today we're joined by NYBG's own Rob Noxey, our curator of North American botany with a passion for pitcher plants, to dig into these hungry oddities of the plant world. Welcome, Rob. Welcome to Plant People.
6: Well, thank you, Jennifer.
5: So glad that you're here, and I'm very excited to have this conversation about pitcher plants. So to start us off, what are pitcher plants, and how did you first become interested in them?
6: Well, first of all, pitcher plants are flowering plants, and they're green plants, but they are carnivorous, as you mentioned. So they're a group of plants that are able to trap, digest, and absorb nutrients from animal prey, mostly insects, but not restricted to that, because they also catch a lot of slugs and spiders and other crawling creatures. But in pitcher plants, we actually have three very different families. So here in North America and also in Northern South America, we have the Western Hemisphere pitcher plants. In Southeast Asia, we have the Nepenthes pitcher plants. And then in Southwestern Australia, we have the Cephalotus pitcher plants.
5: Okay.
6: Now, how I got interested, in short, it's because when I was in high school, I really got interested in plants. I had a wonderful science teacher, and he encouraged me, and I wanted to learn more about them. And once I learned about carnivorous plants, I was hooked, especially with pitcher plants. And then what really helped was when I was 15, my dad took me to the New Jersey Pine Barrens, and a wonderful local naturalist, Annie Carter, took us to a population of pitcher plants, and that did it for me.
5: Tell us what it looks like. How would I recognize a pitcher plant if I encountered one out in the wild?
6: Well, it would strike you as being very, very different than any other plant you've seen, because the first thing you would notice is a tubular structure. And this is why they're called pitcher plants, because they resemble pitchers, like water pitchers. And so some of these pitchers are low growing and others are very tall and trumpet shaped, but they tend to flare out at their far end. So they're where their mouth is, they're wider than at the base. So they taper down to a very narrow base. They're all green, but with a bold pattern, usually of strikingly red stripes and veins. And also some of them have quite a bit of white on them, a white region, and all others have white spots. The leaves are also a little bit tough. They're quite durable because once these leaves are produced, they usually last for most of the season. So they tend to be a little bit, not quite leathery, but tending to be almost leathery.
5: Yeah, they're definitely distinct. Once you've seen one, you'll always be able to recognize them from there.
6: Absolutely.
5: Generally, what kind of environments are pitcher plants found in, and how do we think that they evolved carnivory?
6: Well, I'm so glad you asked about that, because for me, that's one of the fascinating things about pitcher plants particularly, but about all carnivorous plants. So all carnivorous plants have something in common, and it's their habitats. Their habitats, first of all, are nutrient poor. These nutrients are necessary for plant life, but what happens is when some plants live in those nutrient poor environments, they still have to acquire the nutrients, but they're not able to do it from the soil. So instead, some plants have evolved to be carnivorous so that they can acquire nitrogen, phosphorus, and other necessary nutrients by carnivory, by trapping and digesting animals.
5: Is it a particular type of nutrient poor environment, a desert or a wet environment, or where would you find them?
6: It's not only nutrient poor, but it's wet and it's almost always sunny.
5: Because I would imagine in a wet environment, you do have a lot of insects hanging around.
6: And most of them, yes, you do. And people might wonder, what are some examples of these? Well, one word that comes to mind, at least a botanist, is bog. And well, what is a bog? A bog, people get bogged down in a bog. A bog is a place, it's a wetland where the substrate tends to be very soft and squishy. And it's often made up of a particular group of mosses that live there called the peat mosses. And the peat mosses build their own environment. They eventually build peat. And peat is almost completely devoid of nutrients. So that's one typical environment for carnivorous plants. Another one are sandy, almost pure sand environments that are wet. Like in the southeastern United States, we find wet pine lands, like in the longleaf pine belt from North Carolina south and west to all the way to eastern Texas.
5: So can you explain sort of step by step what happens from the moment that an insect lands on the pitcher to when the plant gets its nutrients? How does it attract the insects, and why is the pitcher plant such an effective trap?
6: They are indeed very, very effective, so that most animals, especially insects that are attracted and enter a pitcher, never leave. So how it happens is, first of all, insects will take a fly, for example. Flies are attracted from a distance by colors. Most of our pitcher plants are very brightly and boldly patterned. They're attracted by these colors, but also by aromas, because the plants release fragrances, most of them attractive to certain groups of insects. And then getting closer, these plants secrete nectar on the exterior of their pitchers. The pitchers are the traps. They're actually modified leaves. So the insect will sense the nectar when it's very close, and it will land. And the nectar glands, those organs that secrete the nectar, are most abundant in the vicinity of the mouth of the trap. So as the fly probes around, moves closer and closer to the denser concentration of nectar, it gets to the mouth. And then right around the mouth, there are a lot of slippery surfaces, and the flies tend to fall in. Also, other parts of the plant have stiff, downward-pointing hairs that tend to coax the fly into the pitcher. Well, some pitcher plants have their mouth open to the sky, and they collect rainwater inside. Others actually have their hood covering the mouth. But either way, once the insect falls in, it can be in a pool of water or it can be inside a tight, moist space. And it's very difficult for it to maneuver within that space. It's very difficult for it to escape. Inside, there are more stiff, downward-pointing hairs. And also, these plants that live in the Western Hemisphere, they secrete a very powerful tranquilizing agent. It's quite potent, and it tends to immobilize the insects much faster than if the insect had, let's say, fallen into a little puddle of water. So within a matter of seconds to minutes, the insect stops struggling and eventually it suffocates or drowns within the pitcher. And then it gets digested. Now, some pitcher plants, like the Southeastern Asian Nepenthes pitcher plants, they have powerful enzymes inside that do much of the digestion. But in our Western Hemisphere pitcher plants, it's mostly bacteria that do the digesting. And then the last step, the plants have within their pitchers specialized glands that absorb the breakdown products, the nitrogen and the phosphorus and the other nutrients from these decomposing insects.
5: Fascinating. So they kind of look like a sort of a long test tube.
6: They do.
5: And the insect falls in and then it can't get out because it's too slippery or there's a lid or they're trapped there.
6: That's right.
5: It's amazing. So I know that some plants have different needs throughout the year as seasons come and go. So can you talk a little bit about what the annual life cycle of a pitcher plant looks like?
6: Sure. And I'll talk about the Western Hemisphere pitcher plants, the ones that grow around here and throughout Eastern and Northern North America. So as I mentioned, these are flowering plants. And our pitcher plants tend to bloom early in the year. So if you live in Florida, you would see them blooming as early as late February, early March.
5: Okay.
6: And then as you move northward, the blooming season goes all the way to mid-June if you're in Canada. So along with the blooms tend to come out as the young pitchers are developing or just prior to new pitcher formation. But once the blooms form, pollination can occur, new pitchers are produced, and it takes a little while for the pitchers to harden up. When they're young, they're very tender. So the pitchers harden up, and then they're fully formed and mature, and they're ready for trapping. And most pitcher plants will produce new pitchers throughout the season. Sometimes there are mainly two flushes, a spring flush and a late summer flush. And then others will just produce pitchers continuously throughout the growing season. And then as we approach autumn and winter, the production of pitchers slows down. The individual pitchers become less metabolically active. And the whole plant is preparing itself for winter, at which time it becomes dormant. And in the north, this sounds a little counterintuitive, but in the north, the pitchers tend to be evergreen. And in the deep south, not so much. But both ways, we find that the overwintering activity is by the underground stem, the rhizome. And then that rhizome has buds that form late in the fall so that by the time spring comes along, new pitchers can begin forming to complete the cycle.
5: So it's time for eating season again.
6: Absolutely. Okay. So the plants do not trap during the winter. They're dormant at that time.
5: So what ecological factors are key to the survival of the pitcher plants and what are the main threats to their well-being?
6: Most of them are fire dependent. Most live in the southeastern United States, and they live in habitats that originally burned on a regular basis, typically

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1: Best these days.
2: Yes, it's really sad, especially for me to talk about this, because I've been studying pitcher plants long enough that I've seen many habitats that have been destroyed. So the most species-rich area, the richest area for pitcher plants in all of North America, is on the Gulf Coast. The tough thing for these plants is that historically, the number of habitats, the number of populations known for these plants was greatest nearest the coast. Well, of course, resort development is where is the biggest competitor. So places like Panama City, Destin, Pensacola, these are areas where we like to live. And I'm certainly not against development and recreation, but these activities and development that ensues from them has greatly reduced the number of pitcher plant populations.
1: So in addition to the sort of inherent value of all species, what are the ecological services or ecosystem services that a pitcher plant is providing? I assume part of it is controlling insect populations, but you tell me.
2: It is. And it's amazing how little we still know about pitcher plants. So that matter you just mentioned about controlling insect populations, you know, there's never actually been a study of that, of local control of insect populations. But one ecosystem service that I like to talk about, and I find it absolutely fascinating, is the fact that a set of insects and mites actually lives within pitchers. So most insects and mites, when they enter a pitcher, as we've discussed, they are devoured. But there's actually a set that has circumvented all of that trapping and digestion, and instead they thrive only inside pitchers. And this is actually a quite diverse set of organisms. Many of the species are yet to be described to science. They're unknown at this point. So there is a whole microecosystem that thrives inside pitchers. And that supports the larger ecosystem. So, for example, there are flies that are fairly sizable, house fly size and larger, that breed inside these pitchers. And they, in turn, feed birds that live in the local habitats with the pitchers.
1: So I'm interested, is there a horticultural interest in pitcher plants? Can you pick them up at your local garden center? And if so, are there conservation issues associated with that, as there are with many other desirable plants?
2: Yes, pitcher plants are hugely popular in horticulture. So a lot of people breed them. One of the things that makes them so attractive is they can be hybridized. And so a lot of people breed them looking for new and more interesting forms and colors and shapes. As a result, we do have some conservation threats. All of the pitcher plant species are commercially available, but despite that fact, many people persist in poaching directly from the wild. And unfortunately, there is a thriving black market for pitcher plants. I myself have encountered poachers and also the results of poaching on numerous occasions. I returned to populations for my research and I discovered there are fewer plants and instead there are holes in the ground. So we can love these plants, but we're loving them too much. We're loving them to death, especially when we do engage in illegal activities like poaching. But I'd rather talk about the positives. One thing about the horticultural interest in pitcher plants is, as I say, they're immensely popular and they bring people together. And so there are conferences, some international, some local, some on a very local basis. And many of them are very well attended. And whenever I go to these meets, there's a tremendous amount of energy in the air.
1: I bet it's a fun crowd, these pitcher plant people. I want to go to one of those conferences.
2: Definitely. You would enjoy it. Very fun.
1: I'm interested, from your perspective, someone who has spent a lot of time looking at these plants, what are the big unanswered questions in this area of pitcher plant research, and what kind of research is being focused on today?
2: So back to those three different genera of the Western Hemisphere pitcher plants. The pitcher plant family is called the Sarraceniaceae.

0: E. So the Saraceniaceae has these three genera. Imagine their geography. So these three areas are completely separate from each other. We call this a disjunction or a disjunct distribution pattern. So Darlingtonia, Saracenia, Heliumphora, they're many, many, many miles apart from each other. So one of the biggest questions is, how did this come to be? So there are two leading hypotheses. One is that the ancestral pitcher plants were widespread throughout this entire area, and that subsequent climate changes, mountain buildings, desertification, that they fragmented the original continuous range. The other hypothesis is long distance dispersal. Somehow the seeds or plants were able to be transported over a great distance and establish new populations in new regions. So that's one question. How did we get these disjunctions?
1: And do you answer that through genomic research? How do you address that?
0: Can I talk about a very unconventional way that we're addressing that?
1: Yes.
0: So this question of the biogeography and the achievement of the current distribution pattern of Saraceniaceae has been one of the long-standing questions for the family since the beginning of scientific research into the family. We have had several attempts to crack this nut using different sets of data, most recently molecular biology, DNA-based studies, and they have not succeeded in answering the question. So recognizing this, quite a while ago, I began focusing on some of these mites that live inside the pitchers. And what attracted me to them is the mites are highly host specific, so that almost every different species of pitcher plant has its own mite. Well, what I discovered about the biology of these mites is the mites live in fully aquatic situations in the water-filled pitchers, or at least in very wet environments, in those pitchers that don't fill with rainwater but are still quite wet inside. And I became very interested in the host specificity and its causes. And so I studied how these mites are dispersed and why they are limited to certain species of plants. And what I discovered is that most of the dispersal is of the mites leaving one pitcher in which they developed and entering the new developing pitchers within the same plant. Yet that cannot explain all of the pattern that we see. So there has to be a bit of a longer range dispersal. And what I found with that is that on occasion the mites attach to the flies, and the flies move them around from plant to plant. However, that is a very risky proposition.
1: Yeah, those flies get caught.
0: The flies can get caught, but even more serious is the mites tend to dry up. They desiccate within just a couple of hours or maybe even less of leaving the pitchers. So they develop within these pitchers in a very wet environment. And when they leave, they're exposed to drier climates, lower humidities, and they tend to dry up. So unless the dispersal happens very quickly, the mites die. So that basic biology of the mites helps support the hypothesis of what we call vicariance, meaning that we had a once continuous distribution that has subsequently been fragmented by various environmental processes.
1: Fascinating. So how can listeners who are interested in this topic participate in pitcher plant conservation? You mentioned the societies. Maybe there's cultivation. I don't know if there's citizen science efforts. How can listeners get involved?
0: Wow, that's a great question, and I love it. I would say the first thing is get to know pitcher plants better. And so one of the questions that arises is where? Where can I see them? Well, certainly a place like New York Botanical Garden is a wonderful place. Come here. And you can see them in our conservatory. You can see them in our native plant garden outdoors.
1: And the children's garden.
0: You don't have to go far. But let's say you are an adventurous soul and you really do want to see them in their natural haunts. Well, again, you don't have to go terribly far. Many places in New York State, for example, have pitcher plants in the wild, all the way from county parks to state parks to state forests to national wildlife refuges. and so on. Get in touch with local botanical societies. Look on the internet. Where can I find pitcher plants nearby? Go out and look at them. Another wonderful place to see pitcher plants in the wild, and it's relatively easy to see them because there are a number of populations and they're relatively large, is in the New Jersey Pine Barrens. And there are a number of preserves there where people are welcome to go and look at pitcher plants up close.
1: And leave them alone.
0: And leave them alone. Or, well, you can touch them, but don't dig them up.
1: That's wonderful. You know, Rob, I can't get through this whole conversation, even though it's not about pitcher plants, without asking you about the northeastern flora that you've been working on. Could you just say a word about that?
0: Yes. I lead an effort to produce a new floristic manual for the northeastern United States and adjacent Canada that is part of a long lineage of such floristic manuals that the garden has produced since its earliest days, since its founding. And the manual is primarily for identification, but it also is a go-to reference for the geographic distributions, the conservation status, the appearance, the names, the habitats, and so forth. It's a wonderful resource, and we're working hard on it. It's a very ambitious project. We estimate that by the time we finish, we will have covered 5,300 species.
1: It's amazing. And these floristic manuals are the ways in which over time we understand our changing biodiversity. So they're really important reference material for researchers and for the general public. So I applaud you on your longstanding efforts on the manual.
0: Thank you, Jennifer. And thank you so much for your support. You have helped us so much already, and I know you will continue.
1: Well, it's a joy to work with you. It's been so fun to talk about the pitcher plants. I do hope folks will come and see them in person here at NYBG or on public lands near you. It's great to be able to interact with these amazing species. So thank you for being here, Rob.
0: Thank you, Jennifer.
1: To learn more about Rob's work in North American botany, check out the links in our show notes. And the next time you stop by NYBG, remember that strange and fascinating plants, like the abundant pitcher plants in our native plant garden, conservatory, and children's garden, grow closer to home than you might think. Plant People is sponsored by Bartlett Tree Experts. Plant People is a co-production of NYBG and PRX Productions. From PRX, Plant People is produced by Ali Budner, Courtney Florentine, Genevieve Sponsler, Adriana Rosas Rivera, and Pedro Rafael Rosado. The executive producer of PRX Productions is Jocelyn Gonzalez. From NYBG, Plant People is produced by Charlie Nork, Cosette Patterson, Matt Newman, Kate Tyler, and Michael Crowley. Views expressed by guests are their own and not necessarily representative of NYBG. If you're a plant person and want to give us a boost, please rate us on whatever podcast app you use, like iHeart, Spotify, or Apple Podcasts, or share us with a friend.
2: Three things you need to make yourself heard. Good breath control, a good resonance, and speech clarity. Breath is the power in a voice. If you want to make a louder noise, you're going to use more breath than you would for everyday speaking. If you want to get someone's attention who's a long way away, you're going to take a much bigger breath. Thinking about somebody like a soldier who's calling out instructions or something like that. Resonance is the space that we have for a voice to reverberate. And the only true spaces a human has for this is mouth, back of the nose, nasal cavities, and the throat. That's it. Those are the only spaces. Between our larynx and our mouth are a lot of muscles, and we can move that space and change the shape of that space. So somebody who's got quite a tight little space in there might sound a bit like that. Somebody who pushes their voice up behind their nose might sound a bit more nasal or something like that. Somebody who makes a big space and uses a lower pitch might sound a little bit more fruity, you might say. If you're really trying to explain something to somebody, you might make your speech a lot more muscular. Quite often when people are asking for directions or talking to somebody who perhaps doesn't understand them clearly, they're going to be much more clear about the words they choose to use and also the way they use their lips, their tongue. They might just make sure that they're being absolutely crystal clear. If a bicycle bell wanted to be a foghorn, it would have to learn to choose how it began its sound. Basically, the beginning of sound begins with an in-breath, begins with inspiration. So you breathe that thought in and you think, I'm going to send my sound away.
3: I'm going to send my sound away.
2: And then you use all the power of the muscles that you have and you send that sound as far as you can. I'm going to send my sound away. A good thing to do would be to practice. Practice a lot, practice using your breath, practice being clear, practice what you want to say, and really believe in what you want to say. So you've really got some conviction and some commitment behind the message that you're sending.
3: I'm going to send my sound away.
2: And have confidence. If you want somebody to get out of the way, you need to be really direct about how you ask them to do that. I think the main thing is that everybody has a right to be heard. How big or small their voice is, they deserve to be heard.
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8: It was Mother's Day, May 12th, when the cops came and knocked on the door to tell us that we had to leave. They said, it's just for a day. So we was like, I guess we have to do what we have to do. So we left, and I didn't go too far. We were just around to my grandmother's house, and you could see that it was live on TV on all the channels.
9: 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I'm Dennis Wolfering with Harvey
10: Clark. Scene of gunfire that broke out in the pre-dawn hours. This morning about 5:40 a.m. what was once a quiet three-line street is a visual portrait.
8: And then around that time in the evening when I was outside, you heard the boom.
10: There's the explosion. As you can see, a very dramatic explosion that occurs 30 seconds and really rips into the MOVE compound. There you see the bunker, which soon will go up in flames.
8: My name is Rodney Ford. We're on the 6200 block of Osage Avenue, the site of the 1985 MOVE bombing.
11: Philadelphia police bombed the row home of a group of radical black activists called MOVE.
8: And then we seen, after a little while, the smoke pillaring and seeing my mom and dad hugging and crying because the block was engulfed in flames.
12: The fire burned for an hour and a half before police called in firefighters.
8: You look at it like it's a movie or something. Like, no, this don't happen around here. This happens somewhere else or a foreign country or something like that, where you can just blow up a whole block, you know.
13: They dropped the bomb on the house. They done burn up two blocks. Explain that.
11: The explosion caused a fire that killed 11 MOVE members inside the home, including 5 children. It destroyed 61 houses on the block and devastated the neighborhood.
14: It was one of the most devastating days in the modern history of this city.
8: It was just nothing left, and I just had a lump in my throat, and it was just, I just see my house as a shell. And I remember this at the time. I was a big collector of He-Man action figures. And I had everything. My parents made sure I had everything. And I only took like a couple with me, but the whole set that I had was destroyed. My dad had one of the first reel-to-reel video cameras, and he had home movies of when I was a baby, like walking around and everything. And you just lost all that all that stuff. That really hurts. Definitely was the destruction of a community, and not just the physical destruction of the block, but the mental destruction of the community. I don't totally agree with riots, but I understand where it's coming from. But I get it, because if you're not listening to me, and even, you know, when you go back to as a kid, if you're not listening to a kid, they're going to do something to get your attention. It's almost like the kid calling his mom and the mom's not listening. And you're like, mom, mommy, mama. And then finally she says, what do you want? And then you have to explain yourself, you know.
15: And then you get it.
8: And then you get it. Yeah.
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17: Welcome to USC Annenberg's This California Life. I'm Megan Donis. This season, we document Altadena after the fires, following this remarkable community as it recovers and rebuilds. As part of our series, we collaborated with the Charlotta Bass Journalism and Justice Lab at USC. And in our next story, Bass fellow Daniela Lake explores what the Black community in Altadena can learn from another thriving Black community consumed by fire during the Tulsa Race Massacre of 1921.
18: And we start coming further across Altadena Drive, and that's when we're literally like you just walked us right into a volcano, an active volcano. Everything was on fire. Everything. The bushes, the trees, the houses.
19: It was like a blowtorch just right over everything.
20: I've never seen anything like that. Never. No.
21: You're listening to Rooted in Recovery, a podcast series from the USC Charlotta Bass Lab, exploring how Altadena's Black community is recovering after the devastating Eden fire. I'm Daniela Lake, a master's student in journalism at USC and Bass Lab Fellow. Each episode will highlight a different piece of the story, from Black food culture to mental health, memory, and rebuilding. But in this first episode, we begin with the fire itself.
18: That's when the wind really started cranking. And I was like, you know what? We're in trouble. This is bad. And then you could hear the radio. And you could hear them start calling out streets, going, wait a minute, that's impossible for the fire to have gone down that far. Now it's into the community. Now it's no longer a hillside or a brush fire.
21: That's Keith Holloway, a Pasadena fire engineer. His station was one of the first at the scene of the fire.
18: The wind was blowing so hard a couple times, I had to literally back up because I couldn't walk forward. It was blowing all the stuff in my face. I couldn't see, so I had to back into the fire and back into the houses. Everything was on fire. I mean, literally, it was like looking or standing inside of a glowing toaster.
21: He's been a firefighter for over 40 years. He's seen a lot of disasters, but nothing like the Eden fire.
18: I was here for the Northridge earthquake, all the whole Y2K funny business. I mean, a lot of stuff. The L.A. riots after they had the verdict for Rodney King. I was here for all that stuff. So I've seen some things, but nothing ever to that magnitude. It's unrecognizable. It looked like somebody dropped an atomic bomb. It was an experience, definitely an apocalyptic experience.
21: Altadena residents, like the Wilson family, would also describe the Eden fire as apocalyptic.
19: And you can literally see everything was just burning. Everything just from the mountains down to almost Muir High School was just on fire. So once I went up, turned the corner, and the church was on fire.
21: The Eden fire burned over 9,000 structures. 6,000 of those were family homes. Like many residents who lost their home and place of work, Reverend Andre Wilson
0: lost both his home and church to the Eden fire. He's served as the pastor of Altadena United Methodist Church for almost a decade.
19: In order to process it, you have to be alone. And when you're moving like this, you don't really have time to process it. I've been moving, trying to get my check-in on congregation members, trying to find facilities, trying to get aid. So you really hadn't had time to process it. I went by yesterday to try to process. And even then, people were yelling at me, hey, get your head up, it's all going to be okay. And so it's hard to process because people really want you to be better and actually don't really understand that mourning is a good part of healing.
1: For many of us, we're not really sure like what day it is. You know, it is like you're grieving, someone's died. And so life continues, but you're sort of in a daydream sort of state. You're exhausted. You have a lot of moving parts. You're not in your home element. You're in a new place, or you're in someone else's home, or you're in a new place. And then your church home is gone.
21: That's Heather Wilson. The Wilson family is staying with relatives as they recover.
1: So everyone's routine has been affected, is upside down. And yet people kind of expect you to act like none of this has happened, and you still have obligations to fulfill. So it's a balancing act.
19: I know everybody in that neighborhood. I grew up in Altadena. That's everybody I know. So that compounds it, because even people that aren't part of the church, I know have lost home. So it's just surreal. Everybody you know has lost something.
21: When visiting Altadena now, some streets like Lincoln Avenue appear somewhat normal at first. One sign reads, $40 for 2 weeks of yoga. And some restaurants, like Perry's Joint, are still open. But then you turn the corner on a street like Altadena Drive, and you're hit with the devastation. Avison Charter Schools is burned, and for some homes, all that's left are the front staircase and chimney. For one house, it's the washer and dryer. But what was Altadena like before this devastation? Because of the fire, some people were learning for the first time that Altadena was 18% Black and that it had a thriving Black community with Black-owned businesses and Black homeowners. Heather Wilson recalls her first impression of Altadena back when she was visiting her childhood friend.
1: When I was about 8 or 9, we went over to her house, and her father was a dentist. And, you know, I was walking around, and she had a nice home, and there were like Black people around, and where I was raised, that just, they were not there. And so it was so refreshing as a little girl to see your just regular Black folk walking around, living their lives, being teachers and doctors and dentists or whatever. And that was really just a beautiful thing for me as a little Black girl in an area that I didn't see a lot of people that looked like me. So it was a very, very special and unique place. And over time, because of the beauty by the mountains, you had more and more people, Latinos and Asians and whites and Armenians, kind of slowly move in. And so it's a very multicultural, but has a really strong African-American history here. And that's really, really special, especially in Southern California. And it's also unique because, as he was saying, in Southern California, we tend to be very segregated when we go home. There's tons of everything in SoCal, but at home, most neighborhoods are all one thing or another. And so Altadena was really, really unique in that, not only for the history of having the middle-class Blacks there, but also later on to being such a welcoming place for all persons to come. And it's a really beautiful thing. One of the reasons we really appreciate when my daughter goes to school, you have a bit of everything. And you don't see that a lot in L.A.
21: Similarly, attorney Lee Merritt, a civil rights attorney, reflected on how seeing Altadena's Black community positively impacted his upbringing. He's known for his work on racial justice, including cases related to police brutality and hate crimes, such as when 25-year-old Ahmaud Arbery was shot and killed by 3 white men in Georgia back in 2020. Attorney Merritt represented Ahmaud Arbery's family. It was a case that, along with the murder of Breonna Taylor and George Floyd, sparked national outrage in 2020. Attorney Merritt said that being introduced to the Black community in Altadena changed his life trajectory.
22: In high school, I was adopted by my grandmother who lived in Pasadena.
2: And it was really a turning point in my life because she was pulling me out of detention, expulsion of my prior school, gang violence, and a number of other things. I was introduced to this cocoon of a community in Altadena, Pasadena. And this was a black middle-class community with folks who, for example, were connected to Morehouse College, where I eventually went to school, where there were African Americans who were invested in the arts, who owned property, and introduced me to a new, I guess, a black experience that I didn't know existed. Mine was rooted in incarceration and gang violence, etc. And so this opportunity, when I was 14 or 15 transitioning into high school, was really something that put me on a path to be able to be not only have access to some of our higher learning institutions, but to be a better representative of our community as a whole.
21: But now many of those black families are displaced. But this isn't the first time a thriving black community was destroyed by fire. To understand Altadena's future, let's look at our past. The Tulsa Race Massacre. In the early 1900s, Tulsa, Oklahoma had its own thriving black neighborhood, located in Tulsa's Greenwood District.
3: They called it Black Wall Street because it had almost 200 businesses.
21: Black Wall Street was a bustling hub for black entrepreneurship. It was home to black-owned shops, hotels, theaters, but all of that was torn apart overnight in 1921 when a white mob stormed into Black Wall Street, setting fire to everything in its path, burning homes and businesses. It's believed to be the worst incident of racial violence in American history.
3: We're talking about a community that was devastated in over less than 48 hours, over 1,550 homes and businesses destroyed. 1,550 homes and businesses destroyed. They talk about up to 300 people died, but what we do know is actually 3,000 people were disappeared, never to be heard from again.
21: Attorney DeMario Solomon Simmons represents the last living survivors of the Tulsa Race Massacre. He's also the founder of Justice for Greenwood, an organization formed almost 100 years after the massacre to get justice and reparations for the Greenwood community, which was never the same after the massacre.
3: Not one of those businesses that were impacted by the massacre are operating today. So there should be funding and consulting services for descendants to be able to build businesses back up.
21: Although the black community in Tulsa was devastated by racial violence and Altadena was ravaged by a natural disaster, both were prosperous black communities that were ultimately consumed by fire.
3: I think some of the parallels that we see in rebuilding is that they're going to have some of the same challenges dealing with insurance, or either not having enough insurance and not being able to get the proper information to the insurance companies. Another thing that we see that's still plaguing Greenwood today that I think is going to be a problem in Altadena and black communities across this nation, many of these people have been living in these homes for decades, but they don't actually own the homes, meaning that they have received these homes passed down from their families, but they didn't do the proper estate planning. They haven't done proper probates. And that's a big problem that we see in Tulsa, but throughout this nation. And we actually have a program with Justice for Greenwood to address that.
21: Even in the face of these challenges, there's still hope in rebuilding.
3: I want the people of Altadena to understand that they can rebuild, and they should rebuild, and they should rebuild even forward-thinking and better than what they had before. And you have to come into that mind state once you start the rebuilding. Come together as a community and say, what do we want this community to look like again? And make sure that they are standing together to not allow the vultures and the predators that want to come in and swoop up the land and get the land for cheap because people are, you know, desperate. You know, you lose everything overnight. That is something that, if it hasn't happened to you, it's very difficult to even imagine. So people are desperate. People need to live their life today. But I hope the people of Altadena can take the example of Greenwood to stick together and fight to keep the land that's been in their family for so long.
21: Even in the devastation, the birds are still chirping in Altadena. And on some lawns, grass is starting to grow again.
1: Altadena, I believe, will never be the same as it was before the fires. And it doesn't mean it's going to be worse, but it's going to be different. I do hope that it will be still a home, a beautiful place where all people can come together, blacks and whites, and feel at home and comfortable. That is my hope.
21: the congregation of Altadena United Methodist Church has found a temporary home at Scott United Methodist Church in Pasadena. After the fires, they came together to worship and support each other. Members of Altadena United Methodist Church call their church family Home of the Abundant Life.
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21: Thank you for listening to Episode 1 of Rooted in Recovery. I'm Daniela Lake. 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
4: In a long-distance relationship. She's as physically far away from me as possible on the continent of the United States. Across the ocean, our love manages to live on. For 2 years now, we've kept it together, through good times and bad. Tiring, the travel, the phone calls, the video chats. But we continue. Can't help it. There's no one like her. Our situation may not be unique, but it requires a lot of effort to work with all of our friends and family. Across the country, she's still with me. I always wonder if we'll make it. I cry at night when I miss her so much. We have a lot to fight against badly. Distance is not the only fight. We have equality, the ability to marry legally. They're up there too. Now I focus on the distance I cross in my dreams, where she's always there, and the distance helps me cross in real life, be with her forever.

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0: This is Bird Note. Ornithologist and poet J. Drew Lanham often writes about his experience as a black man in the outdoors, both the joy of being in nature and the racism he faces in the field. Sometimes that's led him to bird in places that others might overlook. And one time, looking for sparrows inspired a poem celebrating these little brown birds.
1: Sparrow envy. Were I the sparrow, brown-backed, skittish, and small, I would find haven in thorniest thickets, search far and wide for fields lain fallow, treasure the unkempt, worship the unmown, covet the weed-strewn row. I would slink between sedges, chip unseen from brambles, skulk deep within hedges, and desire the ditches grown wild. I would find great joy in the mist-sodden morning, sing humble pleas from the highest weeds, and plead for the gray days to stay.
0: 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I'm Mark Bramhill.
2: One city block, everybody's story. That is the simple concept at the heart of the podcast, Out of the Blocks, from Baltimore, Maryland. My name is Aaron Henkin. I produce Out of the Blocks, and I want to bring you along with me now to the corner of Broadway and Lombard Street. That's in the Baltimore neighborhood of Fells Point. This corner is officially a 7-Eleven parking lot, but it also serves as an impromptu town plaza for the locals, including the folks who are on break from their meetings at the drug treatment center across the street. Right now, I'm going to introduce you to two of those regulars, Tavon and Paul.
3: I found myself in a abandoned building or abandoned shed. I didn't wash for days. I had the same clothes on, and I would go in the morning. I would go out. I would get my drugs. I would start my hustle to get some money to feed my addiction. And when I'm done using drugs, I would go back to the shed. My darkest point was one night. Because, mind you, I don't have no light. There's no electricity in this shed. I woke up one night with a rat on my chest. I thank God that it didn't bite me, and I woke up in time, and it ran and jumped back into its hole. So literally, my darkest moment was me sleeping with rats. My name is Tavon. These days, I am working on my recovery. I'm in the treatment center right across the street called Powell Recovery. My drug of choice was heroin. Cocaine, anything, alcohol, marijuana, anything. Anything that can get me outside of myself, I was doing.
2: Tell me what the hardest part of sobriety is for you right now.
3: The hardest part is having to be myself. Changing, period, is hard for me because I'm afraid of the unknown. Something happens to me every single day that's new, so just having to deal with that is the hardest part.
2: What do you think your journey has taught you about yourself as a person?
3: My journey has taught me not to look down on anyone.
4: Don't judge the book until you've read the book. You know, and there's a lot of good stories in this book. I found this recovery place right here at Powell, and I started going to Powell, you know, getting my life straight and stuff. You know, ever since then, I've been making paper flowers as a coping skill. And they know me around here as the paper flower guy, the guy with the face tattoos. You know, I'm out here right now, just sitting, waiting for a friend of mine coming from Penn North, but I don't see her yet. I was trying to make her the perfect flower, sitting here just messing around with this paper here. I like your hair, miss.
5: Did you do that with paper?
4: Yes, ma'am, I did.
5: Get the hell out of here.
4: You have that one.
5: Oh, thank you, baby.
4: One.
5: Lovely.
4: My name is Paul. Paul Squires, yeah. I make the paper flowers. See, that one's... And I fold the petals around like that right there. It keeps you out of trouble. You know, instead of doing drugs and using... It's a stress reliever, yes. Big time stress reliever. Plus, you can make people have a good day, you know. Like when you give them away to somebody.
6: Thank you so much.
4: You're welcome.
6: That's beautiful.
4: See, doesn't they make you feel better when you get one?
6: Yes.
4: See, it's amazing how they make you feel better. Thank you. There we go.
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I never thought of retiring. Institutions and businesses retire people. The arts doesn't retire anybody. If you have it in you to keep growing, and there's always more, and there's so much more for me, I know I'm never going to make it, and I regret that part. But that'll be a regret in absentia. I'll get to regret in absentia. I don't even mind it, because, you know, what can you do? So the idea is to play great music. How to mature? You can't buy it. You can't pay for it. You can only hope that you are the kind of person who has capacity to grow. So I kept at it. And every once in a while, I would notice, oh, wow. And that happened intuitively. It happened accidentally at the piano while I'm playing. Maybe my heart did it. What made the hands do it then? It comes sometimes as a revelation. That happened to me, notably, in my debut concert at Town Hall in New York in October of 1936. That's a long time ago, isn't it?

and I had never played a full recital program in any hall, anywhere, up to that point. And what? New York City, 7 critics, 7 newspapers, and you're going to play and people compare you to people who played all their lives? My sponsor forced me into playing them because he was in the advertising business. He said, if you don't make your debut by 21, forget it, because that's what was expected of you. So I had to do it, even though I didn't know if I was ready. I didn't know how you know if you're ready. So now I'm in New York City. I was so frightened. The place was full. And I walk out on stage. And I got going so fast.

I said to myself, boy, you better take hold of yourself. So I kept going. I got through it. Oh, if I had forgotten or felt that at the end of the recital, 1,500 people going away, no concert, no career, nothing, ever, ever. I'd never know I'd get beyond that point, you see. After the intermission, I played the Schubert Sonata, the slow movement. But the theme was so simple, it was so boring, it was dull. I didn't know how to make music out of those simple measures. When I played that theme and that movement, I felt I was Schubert writing it at that moment. How it happened to me then, I don't know. I can tell you what it was. That I can tell you, it was in the timing. Instead of playing bum, bum, bum, bum, dum, da, da, da, dum, bum. That's the way Schubert wrote it, 3/8 time. That's the way, if you're not an artist, you play it. A student plays it like that. The rubato in it, the timing, where to hold the split second. Dum, ba, bum, ba, dum, da, da, da, da, da, ba. It was the most marvelous revelation I ever had.

It's quite a story, the process of maturing. If you have the desire to do it, but you have no innate talent, you can practice 10 hours a day for 100 years, you'll never do it. So you have to be willing to go through a desert for a while when you don't understand, in the hope that one day you will understand. Persistence, if you like. So you have to have the character to continue a long search.

0: This is Ray, the source of all black knowledge, with another rumination to kind of hold you over while we're working on new episodes of the podcast. We are working on new episodes of the podcast, right?
1: Yes, we are.
0: Absolutely. And the only limitation in that is, funding? We're waiting to get some kind of...
1: Yeah, financial support makes it a whole lot easier to produce the episodes because it's so involved. I think it's hard to realize until you're on this side of things what goes into an episode. So funding is what makes the world go round, and funding is what makes episodes happen.
0: All right. So with that said, here's what I've been thinking about. And that's our whole life since we've been married has revolved around children. We've always had children in the house. There was a time when we had absolutely a full house, 6 kids, and 4 for the longest period of time in the house, growing up, making noise, busting holes in the walls, having to be calmed down, and it's like it's that sound now that the last two, the twins, both 18 years old, they were off to college, and I don't have mixed feelings. I really don't feel, I'm not happy about seeing them leave. I don't know. In some ways, I kind of imagine some level of relief, but from doing all the running around stuff. But I don't know. It's hard to imagine what the house is going to be like without them being here. You know, I like the title, Daddy, and I like hearing it. I know a lot of things I'd like to do over.
1: Mm-hmm. I think for us, though, empty nesting is different because you had 2 kids when we got married. We have never not had kids. We don't know what it is to exist with each other without kids being a factor. So whereas traditional couples, like they get married, they have a period, like they have before kids, and then after kids. We never had a before kids. So this is all so new and crazy for us because we don't know how to exist without children being part of the daily equation.
0: I guess I have a lot of thoughts about time I wish I would have spent more of. You know, you just can't think about those things in the moment, but I think about it a lot now.
1: I mean, all of us have that if I could do it over. I don't think there is anybody who has launched a child who said, I did everything exactly how I wished I would have done it. If that person exists, I want to meet them. But, like, that's just not how it goes. But I think you have to look back and go, okay, did I do the best I could with the resources I had and the knowledge I had at the time, and how did it turn out? Because sure, we made lots of mistakes, but our kids still turned out pretty good in spite of us, and I think that is the final measuring tape.
0: Yeah, I can get that, but I just, you know, just raw emotionally, I miss them. I miss the idea of missing them.
1: I think the hard part is that launching your last child is a definitive marker of aging. Like, there's an awareness of age and life progression that happens that you can no longer ignore. When you're in the thick of things and you still got young kids in the house and you're running around in circles, no matter what that calendar says, no matter what your age is, there is still some remnant of feeling youthful because you have young children. When all of your children are adults, you can't deny the fact that you are getting older and moving into a different stage of life.
0: There's that. And when I was a kid, for the most part, most of the time growing up, I was alone as the only kid in the house. My sisters had long since grown up or we weren't living together and they wanted a house. And I always imagined, you know, how wonderful it would be to have a lot of siblings in the house, to have instant playmates. I don't know.
1: Well, dang, what am I, chop liver? Like, they ain't moving out and leaving you in the house all by yourself. I'm still going to be here. You aren't going to be by yourself. That's crazy.
0: Yeah, there's that.
1: Oh, there's that. That's what I get. Oh, yeah, I am stuck with this woman in the house. Okay. You might live to regret that because you got a lot of years to spend in this house with just me.
0: We could have had some more kids.
1: You couldn't have had more with me, so I don't know how that was going to work out either.
0: Science.
1: Uh-huh. And how does that science work when you have another child but your wife isn't involved?
0: I ain't talking about that. That's not science.
1: That's what you said.
0: That's not science. That's not what
1: I'm saying. Nah, man, I ain't trying to be 532 going to a high school graduation.
0: Jesus.
1: What did Jesus got to do with anything? What Jesus got to do with being old and having kids?
0: Miracles.
1: Uh-huh.
0: Blessings.
1: Uh-huh.
0: You know, glorification.
1: Uh-huh.
0: You know, spirit for the world.
1: Oh, you just talking crazy now. Because I told you, I ain't trying to be looking like somebody's great-grandma up at high school graduation talking about that's my child. No, that ain't going to happen.
0: I've already been through that, though.
1: Okay, well, then you've had that experience. You can move on. I'm not trying to have it.
0: Yeah, people think the twins are, I'm their grandfather.
1: Well, see, you've had that experience, so you understand what I'm trying to avoid. I want to be youthful with adult children. I want to hang out with my children, and people go, is that your sister? And not be like, is that your grandma?
0: I appreciate the fact that they're only children for a little bit of time, and they're going to be adults for many, many, many decades, you hope, you pray for. And that relationship as adults was probably... That's the one that you're going to have the most time with.
1: And people never tell you how much fun adult children are. Having adult children is a whole nother ball game. But good gracious, you have raised somebody who understands all of your crazy and likes you anyway. That is the perfect situation. Like, they have watched you grow up just like you watched

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1: Welcome to USC Annenberg's This California Life. I'm Megan Donis. This season, we document Altadena after the fires, following this remarkable community as it recovers and rebuilds. As part of our series, we collaborated with the Charlotta Bass Journalism and Justice Lab at USC. And in our next story, Bass fellow Daniela Lake explores what the Black community in Altadena can learn from another thriving Black community consumed by fire during the Tulsa Race Massacre of 1921.
2: And we start coming further across Altadena Drive, and that's when we were literally, like you just walked us right into a volcano, an active volcano. Everything was on fire. Everything. The bushes, the trees, the houses.
3: It was like a blowtorch just right over everything.
4: I've never seen anything like that. Never, no.
5: You're listening to Rooted in Recovery, a podcast series from the USC Charlotta Bass Lab, exploring how Altadena's Black community is recovering after the devastating Eden fire. I'm Daniela Lake, a master's student in journalism at USC and Bass Lab Fellow. Each episode will highlight a different piece of the story, from Black food culture to mental health, memory, and rebuilding. But in this first episode, we begin with the fire itself.
2: That's when the wind really started cranking. And I was like, you know what? We're in trouble. This is bad. And then you could hear the radio. And you could hear them start calling out streets, going, wait a minute, that's impossible for the fire to have gone down that far. Now it's into the community. Now it's no longer a hillside or a brush fire.
5: That's Keith Holloway, a Pasadena fire engineer. His station was one of the first at the scene of the fire.
2: The wind was blowing so hard a couple times, I had to literally back up because I couldn't walk forward. It was blowing all the stuff in my face. I couldn't see, so I had to back into the fire and back into the houses. Everything was on fire. I mean, literally, it was like looking or standing inside of a glowing toaster.
5: He's been a firefighter for over 40 years. He's seen a lot of disasters, but nothing like the Eden fire.
2: I was here for the Northridge earthquake, all the whole Y2K funny business. I mean, a lot of stuff. The LA riots after they had the verdict for Rodney King. I was here for all that stuff. So I've seen some things, but nothing ever to that magnitude. It's unrecognizable. It looked like somebody dropped an atomic bomb. It was an experience, definitely an apocalyptic experience.
5: Altadena residents, like the Wilson family, would also describe the Eden fire as apocalyptic.
3: And you can literally see everything was just burning. Everything just from the mountains down to almost Muir High School was just on fire. So once I went up, turned the corner, and the church was on fire.
5: The Eden fire burned over 9,000 structures. 6,000 of those were family homes. Like many residents who lost their home and place of work, Reverend Andre Wilson lost both his home and church to the Eden fire. He's served as the pastor of Altadena United Methodist Church for almost a decade.
3: In order to process it, you have to be alone. And when you're moving like this, you don't really have time to process it. I've been moving, trying to get my check-in on congregation members, trying to find facilities, trying to get aid. So you really hadn't had time to process it. I went by yesterday to try to process. And even then, people were yelling at me, hey, get your head up, it's going to be okay. See, it's hard to process because people really want you to be better and actually don't really understand that mourning is a good part of healing.
6: For many of us, we're not really sure like what day it is. You know, it is like you're grieving, someone's died, and so life continues, but you're sort of in a daydream sort of state. You're exhausted, you have a lot of moving parts. You're not in your home element. You're in a new place, or you're in someone else's home, or you're in a new place. And then your church home is gone.
5: That's Heather Wilson. The Wilson family is staying with relatives as they recover.
6: So everyone's routine has been affected, is upside down. And yet people...

0: kind of expect you to act like none of this has happened, and you still have obligations to fulfill. So it's a balancing act.
1: I know everybody in that neighborhood. I grew up in Altadena. That's everybody I know. So that compounds it, because even people that aren't part of the church, I know, have lost homes. So it's just surreal. Everybody you know has lost something.
2: When visiting Altadena now, some streets, like Lincoln Avenue, appear somewhat normal at first. One sign reads, $40 for 2 weeks of yoga, and some restaurants, like Perry's Joint, are still open. But then you turn the corner on a street like Altadena Drive, and you're hit with the devastation. Avison Charter Schools is burned, and for some homes, all that's left are the front staircase and chimney. For one house, it's the washer and dryer. But what was Altadena like before this devastation? Because of the fire, some people were learning for the first time that Altadena was 18% Black, and that it had a thriving Black community with Black-owned businesses and Black homeowners. Heather Wilson recalls her first impression of Altadena back when she was visiting her childhood friend.
0: When I was about 8 or 9, we went over to her house, and her father was a dentist. And, you know, I was walking around, and she had a nice home, and there were, like, Black people around. And where I was raised, that just, they were not there. And so it was so refreshing as a little girl to see your, just regular Black folk walking around, living their lives, being teachers and doctors and dentists or whatever. And that was really just a beautiful thing for me as a little Black girl in an area that I didn't see a lot of people that looked like me. So it was a very, very special and unique place. And over time, because of the beauty by the mountains, you had more and more people, Latinos and Asians and whites and Armenians, kind of slowly move in. And so it was it's a very multicultural, but has a really strong African American history here. And that's really, really special, especially in Southern California. And it's also unique because, as he was saying, in Southern California, we tend to be very segregated when we go home. There's tons of everything in SoCal, but at home, most neighborhoods are all one thing or another. And so Altadena was really, really unique in that, not only for the history of having the middle-class Blacks there, but also later on to being such a welcoming place for all persons to come. And it's a really beautiful thing. One of the reasons we really appreciate when my daughter goes to school, you have a bit of everything. And you don't see that a lot in L.A.
2: Similarly, attorney Lee Merritt, a civil rights attorney, reflected on how seeing Altadena's Black community positively impacted his upbringing. He's known for his work on racial justice, including cases related to police brutality and hate crimes, such as when 25-year-old Ahmaud Arbery was shot and killed by 3 white men in Georgia back in 2020. Attorney Merritt represented Ahmaud Arbery's family. It was a case that, along with the murder of Breonna Taylor and George Floyd, sparked national outrage in 2020. Attorney Merritt said that being introduced to the Black community in Altadena changed his life trajectory.
3: In high school, I was adopted by my grandmother who lived in Pasadena. And it was really a turning point in my life because she was pulling me out of detention, expulsion of my prior school, gang violence, and a number of other things. I was introduced to this cocoon of a community in Altadena, Pasadena. And this was a Black middle-class community with folks who, for example, were connected to Morehouse College, where I eventually went to school, where there were African Americans who were invested in the arts, who owned property, and introduced me to a new, I guess, a Black experience that I didn't know existed. Mine was rooted in incarceration and gang violence, et cetera. And so this opportunity, when I was 14 or 15 transitioning into high school, was really something that put me on a path to be able to be not only have access to some of our higher learning institutions, but to be a better representative of our community as a whole.
2: But now many of those Black families are displaced. But this isn't the first time a thriving Black community was destroyed by fire. To understand Altadena's future, let's look at our past. The Tulsa Race Massacre. In the early 1900s, Tulsa, Oklahoma had its own thriving Black neighborhood, located in Tulsa's Greenwood District.
4: We called it Black Wall Street, because it had almost 200 businesses.
2: Black Wall Street was a bustling hub for black entrepreneurship. It was home to black-owned shops, hotels, theaters, but all of that was torn apart overnight in 1921 when a white mob stormed into Black Wall Street, setting fire to everything in its path, burning homes and businesses. It's believed to be the worst incident of racial violence in American history.
4: We're talking about a community that was devastated in over less than 48 hours, over 1,550 homes and businesses destroyed. 1,550 homes and businesses destroyed. They talk about up to 300 people died, but what we do know is actually 3,000 people were disappeared, never to be heard from again.
2: Attorney DeMario Solomon Simmons represents the last living survivors of the Tulsa Race Massacre. He's also the founder of Justice for Greenwood, an organization formed almost 100 years after the massacre to get justice and reparations for the Greenwood community, which was never the same after the massacre.
4: Not one of those businesses that were impacted by the massacre are operating today. So there should be funding and consulting services for descendants to be able to build businesses back up.
2: Although the black community in Tulsa was devastated by racial violence and Altadena was ravaged by a natural disaster, both were prosperous black communities that were ultimately consumed by fire.
4: I think some of the parallels that we see in rebuilding is that they're going to have some of the same challenges dealing with insurance, or either not having enough insurance and not being able to get the proper information to the insurance companies. Another thing that we see that's still plaguing Greenwood today that I think is going to be a problem in Altadena and black communities across this nation, many of these people have been living in these homes for decades, but they don't actually own the homes, meaning that they have received these homes passed down from their families, but they didn't do the proper estate planning. They haven't done proper probate. And that's a big problem that we see in Tulsa, but throughout this nation. And we have to have a program with Justice for Greenwood to address that.
2: Even in the face of these challenges, there's still hope in rebuilding.
4: I want the people of Altadena to understand that they can rebuild, and they should rebuild, and they should rebuild even forward-thinking and better than what they had before. And you have to come into that mind state once you start the rebuilding. Come together as a community and say, what do we want this community to look like again? And make sure that they are standing together to not allow the vultures and the predators that want to come in and swoop up the land and get the land for cheap because people are, you know, desperate. You know, you lose everything overnight. That is something that, if it hasn't happened to you, it's very difficult to even imagine. So people are desperate. People need to live their life today. But I hope the people of Altadena can take the example of Greenwood to stick together and fight to keep the land that's been in their family for so long.
2: Even in the devastation, the birds are still chirping in Altadena. And on some lawns, grass is starting to grow again.
0: Altadena, I believe, will never be the same as it was before the fires. And it doesn't mean it's going to be worse, but it's going to be different. I do hope that it will be still a home, a beautiful place where all people can come together, blacks and whites, and feel at home and comfortable. That is my hope.
2: The congregation of Altadena United Methodist Church has found a temporary home at Scott United Methodist Church in Pasadena. After the fires, they came together to worship and support each other.
5: Look at your neighbor. 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
2: 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I'm Daniela Lake. In the following episodes, we'll discuss black foodways, migration after the fires, mental health, and more.
6: This story was reported and produced by Daniela Lake with sound mixing by Rebecca Katz. 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
8: Puget Sound has been known as Puget Sound for a long time, but before it was known as Puget Sound, people lived there who didn't call it by that name. Some people have started calling the waters of Puget Sound and the Strait of Georgia by a new name, a collective name, the Salish Sea. It's a name that honors the area's original inhabitants, the Coast Salish people. This next piece is called Ode to the Salish Sea. It's a composed documentary by Paolo Pietropaolo that plays homage to this beautiful part of the country and draws attention to the fragile interconnectedness of its culture and environment.
9: And the question for Pulitzer to me at the Layaks and Tenehim at its notes. Say it now, my thought, not swallowing it, not quail, couldn't sneak quackle. Just the hymns, the Nehim, it's the oats all. This the Salish Sea, this the white tan, oats all, Nehim, it. It's an old sea master couldn't eat this one as calling them. The smoke's weight near to Seattle, to Vancouver, to Seamus at E, to Vancouver Island.
10: So that's pretty characteristic noise, is walking through the slough.
9: Need question is the Kunasu T Master Huan need and Swanish Qualowan who come at the Cot Salish Sea at the Nahim at Stoats Art.
10: And the funny thing about it is that they order this from all across North America to stick in their floral arrangements. And we just have it here. But yet, when people move here, they mow it all down and stick up some bloody Kentucky bluegrass.
9: It looks the needs to much weight that in it, it in it in our co sailors. I expect the M.
10: This is all gary oak and little rocky outcrops, and it's kind of the land of the alligator lizard.
9: Salish Sea at the Nahim at Stoats Art.
10: Virtually everything now, these are all endangered ecosystems, these rocky outcrops, and there's a whole lot of different wildflowers. But
11: Douglas fir, arbutus, oak and savannas. Hot, dry summers, warm, mild winters.
9: Salish Sea.
10: If you look here, you can see 3,000 years of human occupation.
9: Salish Sea.
10: This is all Nidden site, so this is a village site. Well, we're looking at a map here, and you can see the Salish Sea. Classic geological formations that run in long striations and folded sedimentary seabeds and granite and batholith, and that bit of sea in between the crumpled island and the edge of North America is the Salish Sea. I always think that the Salish Sea looks a little bit like an octopus if you imagine the head as Juan de Fuca Strait, and then there's sort of tentacles, so you've got Georgia Strait, Harris Strait, Boundary Pass, Chickamauga, those sort of areas. Those are all the legs of the octopus.
9: We are the Salish people.
10: There's probably 150 different names that describe all the different water bodies of the Salish Sea. Georgia Strait, Douglas Fir, Arbutus.
12: Just draw a straight line down the coast between Vancouver Island and the mainland. By any mariner standard, it is a strait.
10: Georgia Strait.
12: The actual body of water is not a sea. we might as well call it a puddle or a pond. The term Salish Sea is relatively new, but I can tell you where the name Strait of Georgia appeared, because we kept records. It was actually named on the birthday of King George III, His Majesty King George III.
11: Georgia Strait.
12: We've already named the body of water. It's been named in honor of an individual who funded and instigated an expedition to the area. Let's stick with what we have. On Monday, the 4th of June, 1792,
11: Georgia Strait,
12: double allowance of grog to drink the king's health. So they basically just had this drunken, food-filled party on the boat. The name was born out of that. In honor of King George III.
11: Georgia Strait.
9: We are the Salish people.
12: You've got British Columbia ferries. Train car after train car filled with grain unloading onto ships. The commercial boats. The big tanker ships. A very active international water. Let's stick with what we have.

0: degradation of our ocean bottoms and shores, and the sea life depleting. Very few salmon return to our streams now.
1: There's just less life.

0: whole water would be boiling with this frenzied activity of herring. And then you'd get like screaming gulls. And then coming in after the herring would be the big Chinook. And then you'd get orcas coming in after the Chinook. There's just less life. But we don't have any herring anymore.
1: Very few salmon return to our streams.
0: We haven't been looking after this Salar Sea. I'm treating it as a toilet bowl, I think.
1: That's the part that burdens my heart, because we've lost so much. I only have stories to tell my children now. What we're proposing now is the idea that we have another layer, and that layer be the Salar Sea, to be used in Puget Sound, Juan de Fuca, and George Strait. And those three names be kept and not to be done away with.
0: This is the lifeblood of the Salar Sea.
1: It completes our history. Salar Sea.
0: This creek's named after my grandfather, by my great-grandmother. They lived on a village site called Quananich. So I call it Monte Creek / Winanich. Hang on, what I'm feeling like.
1: It completes our history.
0: This is last life. I still sit here and go, how could we have been so arrogant?
1: It completes our history. Salar Sea at the Nahim at Stozar. Welcome to the shores of the Salar Sea. We're standing on the shores of our beach, the Salar Sea.
2: That was Ode to the Salar Sea, a composed documentary by Vancouver-based producer Paolo Pietropaolo. You heard the sounds of nature and industry in the Vancouver Island area of British Columbia, Canada. The three speaking voices belong to Brioni Penn, a local geographer and artist, Keith Roy, a spokesperson for the Monarchist League of Canada, and George Harris of the Chemainus First Nation, who spoke in both English and Hulkaminam, one of the Coast Salish languages. 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
3: One, two, three, four.
4: Pigeons.

0: obsessed with pigeons. I'm not sure when it started exactly, but at some point, I realized I couldn't keep my eyes off of them. I take photos of them whenever I get the chance, making patterns in the sky as they play in the wind, huddling on telephone lines, or bathing in the dirty water that pools on the side of the road. I think it's fascinating to see how they survive alongside us in all of our filthy urban glory. The thing is, I don't know that much about pigeons.
1: And aren't they like, they're not even real birds, right?
0: So I asked around the newsroom to see what others know about them.
2: Pigeons, they're very smart.
3: I know that they are the rats of the sky.
4: They are the rats of the sky.
5: They are rats with wings.
6: Well, everyone calls them winged rats. Rats, pretty amazing also.
7: I don't know anything about them, but I've heard, you know, you hear that they're disease carriers.
6: I think people think they spread disease.
2: You can eat them. They're called squab when you eat them.
3: And the thing is that I really like birds. When I see urban birds, it really is calming, like a finch or like a, basically anything that isn't a pigeon.
4: You know how when a car leaves a puddle of oil and it rains, it gets those beautiful sort of colors, like a rainbow of colors? It's the same thing with pigeons. It's this kind of dirty, ugly city thing, but it has this weird spot of beauty. So I know that there's that and the poop.
0: Yeah, so I wanted to get beyond what people think and find someone who really knows about pigeons. And I found this person.
8: My name is Elizabeth Young, and I'm the founding director for Mikaku Pigeon and Dove Rescue.
0: I met her at San Francisco's Dolores Park.
8: Humans have done terrible injustices to pigeons and have very strong opinions that are, for the most part, inaccurate.
0: Young started the rescue back in 2007. At the time, she was volunteering with San Francisco's City Animal Shelter, and she saw that pigeons were dropped off but never adopted, meaning they were often euthanized. So she set out to find people to take the birds in. Young brought one of these rescues as a surprise guest to our meeting.
8: This is Mr. Margaret. Hello. Can maybe get some of his little gruntings.
0: Mr. Margaret looks like an elegant, portly version of a white dove. But technically, he is
8: a king pigeon, bred for meat and sold as squab.
9: You can eat them. They're called squab.
0: Mr. Margaret somehow escaped the butcher and was found wandering around Golden Gate Park. Over the years, Young developed a network of volunteers to help her find foster homes for the birds she rescues or to get them permanently adopted. And I should point out, the adoptable pigeons are ones like Mr. Margaret, totally domesticated. The ones we see out in the streets, those are called feral pigeons.
8: There are 300 wild species of pigeons and doves all over the world. The feral pigeons are descendants from rock pigeons that were brought over in the 1600s from Europe and the Middle East and North Africa, where they're native.
0: Over time, some of these got away or were released, resulting in the breed that we now know as our city pigeon. And city pigeons are pretty much the same, no matter what city you're in, Chicago, New York, San Francisco. But the key point Young wants to make is this.
8: They're all here because of us.
0: Our fault. And in her mind, our responsibility. So that's why Young is pretty frustrated by all the negative myths out there about them.
4: This is kind of dirty, ugly city thing.
8: Pigeons love to be clean. Pigeons are crazy about bathing. They're very meticulous about their hygiene. So if you ever see a dirty pigeon, it's because they're living in a dirty environment.
6: I think people think they spread disease.
8: As far as disease risk, that is a big myth. Pigeons have amazing immune systems. They're actually really resistant to avian flu. They're also resistant to West Nile virus. So we are much more of a danger to their health than they are to ours.
0: But some myths are true, like this one.
9: Pigeons, they're very smart.
8: Pigeons have been rated up in the top for animal intelligence. They self-recognize in mirrors, which is something that children can't do until they're a certain age. They recognize human faces and remember them. They can abstract those human faces from a photo to an actual person, which is it's a concept that most animals can't process.
0: And then Young says something I've never heard before.
8: They're completely loyal. They mate for life, and they are totally devoted to their mate and their young. In fact, if you want to brag on family values, I mean, pigeons have unbelievable family values. And
10: so when you say mate for life, as in they choose one mate?
8: They do, and they're very deliberate, and they choose a mate, and they stick together through thick and thin. I've worked now directly with almost 600 pigeons and doves, and in these past 6 years, I've seen, I think, 2 divorces.
0: They're monogamous, too? As you can imagine, the more I hear about the pigeon, the more I fall in love with this humble little bird.
11: Okay, put it.
12: There you go. Yeah.
8: You go. You can just get them settled.
11: Okay.
8: Sort of reassure them a little bit.
0: At some point, Young hands over Mr. Margaret. She tells me to cradle him in one arm and hold him tight up against my chest. Pigeons like the security. He coos and eventually settles in.
8: I think it's really important. I think if our world was nice to a creature as common and humble as a pigeon, that it would be nice. It would, like, trickle up compassion. All they want to do is live.
0: In that way, the city pigeon isn't so different from the city person. Maybe if we take the time to appreciate them, to recognize their struggle and their beauty, we'll find something more in ourselves. For Cross Currents, I'm Martina Castro.

This is a chord from the world's longest song. The song is composed by John Cage, and it's called As Slow as Possible. A church organ in Germany began playing it in 2001 and is scheduled to finish in 2640. Yes, this is a 639-year song. It recently started its 12th chord, which will go on for years.

0: those who don't have the patience, Johannes Kreidler made this version. It's played as fast as possible. The World According to Sound is made by Chris Hoff and Sam Harnett.
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2: I've had hundreds of big conversations, and my conversation partners share wisdom I carry with me wherever I go. Eckhart Tolle began to gain attention with his 1997 book, The Power of Now. Millions of people around the world have found pragmatic tools in his vision that fundamentally complicates the notion, I think, therefore I am. This is Becoming Wise. I'm Krista Tippett.

0: You know, you tell this story in A New Earth about you experienced a woman talking to herself on the train, right? The tube train.
1: Yes.
0: Tell that story, kind of caught in her thoughts, and then you came to understand that you had some of the same problems.
1: Yes. So I would sometimes see her on the train, and she would continuously talk to herself or to an imaginary person in a very angry voice, or continuously complaining, and then he did this to me, and then he sat in ice, and then how dare he tell me this? And I watched in amazement, thought, how can anybody be so insane and still apparently have a job, because she would catch the subway every morning. And one day I was washing my hands in the bathroom, and I thought, my God, her voice, she never stops talking, and I suddenly realized, well, I do that too, except that I don't do it out aloud. And then I thought, I hope I don't end up like her. And somebody next to me looked at me, and I suddenly realized in shock that I had actually said these words aloud, just like her. I said, I hope I don't end up like her. So I realized my mind was as incessantly active as hers. Our only difference was that my thought was mostly based on feeling sorry for myself. It was kind of depressed kind of thinking. Her patterns were fueled by anger. It took years before I finally was able to really step out of the stream of thinking and realize there is a place inside me that is far more powerful than the continuous mental noise with which for many, many years I had been completely identified, just like that woman. Mm.
0: So what happened to you when you were 29 to finally really jolt you out of that?
1: Well, I was in the depths of depression, and I lived in anxiety about my life and my problems and my future. And one night I woke up again feeling this sense of dread, and a phrase came into my head which said, I can't live with myself any longer. I can't live with myself any longer. And suddenly, I was able to stand back and look at that phrase, and I thought, oh, that is strange. Who am I, and who is the self that I cannot live with? Because there must be two of me here, if that phrase is correct.
0: Interesting.
1: There are two of me.
0: Right.
1: I was there, and the me that I couldn't live with actually was the continuous mental noise, the stream of thinking that considered life and that considered myself as a problem.
0: And I wonder if it's also some aspect of that is that when you are fully alive and fully present, even if in a very powerful way, right? I mean, even if that your presence is powerful, there's something about knowing your place in the scheme of things. I mean, being aware of how complex and large everything around you is.
1: Yes, and the vastness of it all, and the compulsion to continuously interpret whatever you're experiencing at any given moment, that is no longer there. And there's great freedom in not compulsively interpreting other people, situations, and so on, not imposing all these judgments, that's another word for it, imposing thinking continuously on the world, which is so alive and so fresh and new at every moment. And so, yes, the mind is beautiful. The ability to think is a great thing. And it does not mean you fall below thinking when you are open to the present moment.
0: Or that you turn your mind off, right? It doesn't.
1: Yes. Right. What we are talking about here is a state of alert attention to what is, where compulsive thinking no longer operates. This means you rise above thinking to a large extent in your life, where you can face life without the interference of the mind, still being able to use the mind when it's needed, but not being used by it.
0: My favorite book of Eckhart Tolle is The Power of Now. He's also the author of the wildly best-selling A New Earth. Becoming Wise is produced by Marie Sambalay, Lily Percy, and Chris Heagle at On Being Studios, which is located on Dakota land. And our theme music is provided and composed by Zoe Keating.
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3: What I think makes a bully is when a person picks on someone weaker than them. 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And also, when a person is much larger than the other and the bully sizes the other person up that is little than him and tries to pick a fight with him, the bully assumes he can't beat the smaller person up. Lil Menace from San Francisco.

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4: The bestseller in the world is the Bible, for one reason. 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
5: Hello, my name is Jim Becker, and they call me the Rabbit, and I sold family Bibles, and I've done it all my life, and I enjoyed the business.
6: Some of you at one time or another may or may not have had a higher income, but you have never held a higher position of esteem in the minds of the world or in your own self-satisfaction than you now hold, knowing what you're doing about your father's business.
5: I was hitchhiking. I was about, I'd say, 19 and a half to 20. And this party was going to the dog track. It's real strange how I did get into the business. And I was single, and I said, hey, I may win some money. I'm going to go down and try my luck. And he said, gee, what do you do for a living? I was cleaning up in the area, and I was actually making blueprints, you know, with a machine, and paid low wages. He said, why don't you sell? Be a salesman. He said, try what I'm doing. And I said, gee, what are you doing? And he says, you know, I'm selling family Bibles.
6: Hold your heads very high. Be very proud of your position. Stop thinking in terms of Bible peddling. Because I'm confident that once you realize what you are doing for others, you and your own esteem will rise so high, not with conceit, but in humility, knowing that you have the privilege and the power to be of service to others.
5: And to me, I said, wow, I was stunned, I didn't know. And he said, you know, try it anyway. So I says, okay, Jim. And we went down to dogs, we played a few races, and he drove me home. And then he come down, I'd say the following day, with the family, mom and dad. And he explained actually how the Bibles were to be sold, and were sold door to door, and they train you, and they do this and that. I said, gee, maybe I'll try this. And I did good from day one.

0: first I'd ask them if they're Catholic, if I knocked on the door. And if they said yes, I said, great, I have something nice I'd like to show you. Would it be okay? And if they say yes, I would. And then I would try to get into the home, and I'd like to sit down, in which I'd say, actually, Mrs. Smith, would it be okay if I come into your home? I want to show you something nice. I'd try not to tell them what it is, on the fact that, you know, you want to surprise them.
1: What's your last name? Wadger.
2: Mrs. Wadger, I said, did you hear about the Scratchman that loaned the Irishman a half a dollar? He knew it, but it's supposed to be. I'll ask you, did you hear about the Scratchman that loaned
1: I've heard many of them. I heard about the one that...
0: I would try to tell jokes. If you can get them laugh and relax, with humor, tell them a little joke about, oh, did you hear about the Scotchman that loaned the Irishman a half a dollar? And the person say, no. I said, well, you never will. You know, Scotch people, I'm not prejudiced. I love them just like any other. But a lot of people would laugh. They had a good sense of humor.
1: But anyway, what about the half a dollar?
2: No, have you ever heard about him?
1: I think I have.
2: Well, I can't tell it to you, but no, you say I never have, and I'll say you never will.
0: And I would proceed, and I would automatically, you know, take the Bible. I'll try to sell them. I'd ask them questions. What do they think of it? Is this something you'd like? Would it help the family? How about the children? Do you think it'd guide them the right way? And then I'd, of course, let them talk and say, what did you like about it? And if they started saying, gee, this is nice, I can buy a smaller one, I would say, don't you believe you get more out of this family one where it's illustrated, it's in color, and it's, you know, it has everything. It's informative, more informative. It has much more in it. And if they said yes, and then I would rapidly say, well, gee, why don't you get one? It'd be nice, and we have the convenience. Well, I can't afford it now. I said, but you don't have to put it all out at once. You could put out small portions at a time, you know, and that's a way of living, the American way.
2: Now, what you want to do is to pay it each month then, five a month, or do you want a COD?
0: They said, look, I can't do it without my husband, and I'd ask them if they're working. And if they are, I'd say, gee, can't you make your choice? You know, your husband works. If he wants to buy a shotgun, I mean, he's not going to ask you. I said, this is for the kids and the family. Then I would explain that they did have different colors. And this helped in sales. I never realized this, but what happened, they had like an antique gold, you know, family Bible. And then they had it's a red one, like a wine color, which I would say red. Like I said, gee, actually, ma'am, Mrs. Smith, if you'd like one, would you want one in the wine color or the antique gold? And sometimes that's sold.
2: And they come in red or white. Sometimes people prefer red. I call it antique gold, but we define it. But on that end, that you have your choice of colors. Now, what color would you first choose in it?
0: So what I would do then is try to close the sale. And if they said antique gold, I say, great, you made a wonderful decision, and I know it's going to grant your family a lot of enjoyment, you know, for your whole lifetime and for the kids. And I would tell them if they would read it, it's very important. If they read it 5 or 10 minutes only, that sometimes things are tough with them, that this would help them actually in the heart, mind, and soul, spiritually. And that would be generally how I would do it.
2: Hey, thanks a lot. And this is your receipt. I'll get you for but I just have to get down to the car and I'll bring one up.
3: I remember when I was about 6 or 7, and I went with him on a sales call, he used to call it, and we were upstairs, and I don't know what he was selling at the time. I believe they were Bibles, and I remember the woman of the house saying, no, we don't want to buy it, and I started tugging at my father, saying, come on, Dad, let's leave. He turned around, and the fewest mean words, I never remember him saying anything mean. He says, shut up. And then he went and he ended up closing the sale, and I learned a very valuable lesson that when you hear no, that doesn't mean that they're not going to buy.
2: This brand new, it's revised. It teaches the children. It's
1: yes.
2: In color.
1: Yes.
2: They spent a long time to revise it. So it's not complex.
1: I don't understand very well English.
2: You don't
1: know I know the basic things.
4: the principles, I understand you, but I miss many things.
2: Right. That's why I speak, if you notice, very, very slow.
4: Yes.
3: And my father's way of communicating with people that didn't understand the language was he would raise the level of his voice up.
2: Could you see where this would help the family? I mean, honestly, could you see where this would help the children and Frank and yourself? Could you see, what I'm trying to explain, Miss Majors, could you see where this would be a value in the home? A gain to you? Could you see where this would help? Could you see what a Bible is nice?
4: Yeah, no, I understand your point, but really, I don't think we can now. Maybe later, I'm interested, later, right. But right now, no.
2: No, I understand your point.
0: I didn't understand Spanish, and I try to sell. Actually, out of my heart, enthusiasm, and I try to, explain. And I think she really understood, but she was trying to tell me she couldn't afford it. And I probably should have, left early. But, hey, that's sales, at that time. I enjoyed doing it. But it gets frustrating because for them, too. I mean, I couldn't get my point across.
2: So would you like one?
4: No.

You know, don't forget there was a lot of salesmen besides us four. You know, other people were doing the same business. I will say the Averitts were saturated. A lot of people owned them. And I just felt at the end, I was getting older, and I don't want to stop, you know, putting all that extra time in, because it did get tight. And that's why I kind of changed. And I had a supplement where I sold Clarks and cookware, blankets and beds, anything that there was a need in the household line, namely, I would sell. And I sold it door to door.

0: When you're 14, your brain is a window, wide open, letting the tornado of your life blow right through. And amongst all the swirling input, there are certain things that come in and never leave. It's June 1973. This was the number one hit song.
1: I'm coming home, I've done my time.
0: And Secretariat has just become the first horse in 25 years to win the Triple Crown, obliterating his competition in the Belmont Stakes by 31 lengths and setting a new world record.
2: Secretariat is widening now. He is moving like a tremendous machine.
0: Interest in horse racing is soaring.
2: Listen to the crowd. 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
0: Women's Lib is in full swing.
3: I am woman, hear me roar.
0: Ms. Magazine is just 1 year old. The Equal Rights Amendment has been ratified in 30 states, but still is a very contentious issue. And in September of 73, a loudmouth former tennis champion named Bobby Riggs becomes the male chauvinist pig that everyone loves to hate.
4: The male is king, the male is supreme. I've said it over and over again. I still feel that way. Girls play a nice game of tennis for girls.
0: Riggs had to eat his own words when tennis great Billie Jean King beat him in a match dubbed the Battle of the Sexes at the Houston Astrodome in front of 30,000 people watched on television by 50 million more. She beat him in three straight sets. Though it was a media circus with a lot of over-the-top bluster, he rode into the Astrodome on a rickshaw pulled by four scantily clad models, and she came on a Cleopatra-era litter carried by muscular men dressed as slaves, it captured the attention of the country, tennis fan or no. King's victory changed not only the face of women's tennis, but by all accounts moved the women's liberation movement forward immeasurably. Fast forward 2 years to 1975. Enter the beautiful filly, Ruffian.
5: Mira, with Survivor Sorrow ranging up and Ruffian along the inside now moving and taking the lead.
0: She was 17 hands tall with a dark coat and a small white star on her forehead. As a yearling, people thought she was too fat to be a serious contender on the track. Until they saw her run.
5: The other's now far back as Ruffian draws away to lead by nine. It's Ruffian in front and going easily.
6: She was an amazing mover. She just seemed to detach herself from the fields. She went to the front and just left the rest of them behind. I mean, I think.

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1: By seven, Ruffian going easily in front. Others now far back as Ruffian draws away to lead by nine. It's Ruffian in front and going easily.
2: When it came time to race in the most famous of all horse races, the Kentucky Derby in 1975, Ruffian had a minor injury and couldn't race. The colt Foolish Pleasure won the Derby that year, and there were inevitable comparisons between him and Ruffian, the best male horse, the best female. And everyone wondered about an equine battle of the sexes. What would happen if they were ever to meet on a track?
3: July 6, 1975 was the date of the great match, as it was known. Foolish Pleasure, the Kentucky Derby winner, against Ruffian, the top filly. Boy against girl.
2: 50,000 people came to watch, and another 18 million tuned in on TV. People who loved horses, people who loved sport, people who were caught up in the superiority of either sex. There was enough drama in this story to appeal to everyone. Here's John McAvoy again.
4: Foolish Pleasure was trained by a man named Leroy Jolly, a very good trainer. And his father was Moody Jolly, an old Kentucky hard boot. And as you know, this was during the feminism era. And Moody Jolly was an old cracker. And he said before the race, we're going to beat this bitch, which was pretty astonishing to most of us who had heard that.
2: Now remember, there were only three major networks back then, maybe five or six channels on the TV that actually worked. A big event then was a really, really big event. Everyone talked about it, watched it, then talked about it some more.
5: I think that Ruffian's going to win because she's the better horse.
6: Well, I pick Foolish Pleasure just because he's a male.
5: Ruffian because she's a female.
7: I like Foolish Pleasure because I'm a male chauvinist pig.
8: It is now post time.
2: I was crouching just inches from the TV. Coming out of the gate, Ruffian hit her shoulder hard. She collected herself and ran. After a quarter mile, Ruffian was ahead by a nose.
9: She's in front by a head. He's on the outside.
2: One furlong later, she was in front by half a length. Then, suddenly, confusion.
9: Ruffian has broken down. Ruffian has stopped. Foolish Pleasure continuing.
2: No one knew what was happening. Her jockey was trying to stop her. I could see him pulling on her reins with all his might, but she kept running. Foolish Pleasure charged ahead. By the time Ruffian finally stopped, I could see that her leg was broken. The dream race had become an absolute nightmare. I could feel a shockwave rippling through the crowd. Watching at home, I was aghast, stunned. My chest hurt. I called out to my mom. In the stands, astonishment, horror, tears. Officials came running. She was rushed into an ambulance. I feel sick even thinking about it.
3: The two sesamoid bones in Ruffian's right front leg were shattered. And because she had continued to try to run after her injury, the wound was filled with dirt from the track. An attempt was made to operate on the leg, but it was unsuccessful. And Ruffian had to be destroyed.
2: Destroyed. What a word. Ruffian was buried at Belmont Park, with her nose pointed toward the finish line for all of eternity. Racing changed that day. Safety was called into question. Procedures improved upon. Everyone watching the race experienced a shared heartbreak, shared guilt, and shared misery. Until then, at 14, I'd never stopped to think about how things can go wrong, especially when the stakes are so amped up. Now, as an adult, I think about it all the time. The whole country was caught up in the battle of the sexes. We'd already had one in the famous tennis match between Billie Jean King and Bobby Riggs in 73. Then we demanded another one on the racetrack. And there, the beautiful, undefeated Ruffian paid for our follies with her life. Did we do this to her? Were we all to blame? I didn't watch many horse races after that. The whole sport just seemed tainted. But the horses, you can never stop.

loving the horses. "Oh, ruffian, what a beauty you were! What talent you showed us! What hearts you captured! Mine was one, and I never, ever forgot you."

That was well-loved producer and host Gwen Maxey. She had help from Katie Mingle, Joanna Zorn, and Julie Shapiro of ReSound and the Third Coast Audio Festival.

0: All right, I'm ready.
1: You ready?
0: I'm ready.
1: About my grandmother.
2: When I get to Dennis Limeburner's house in rural Maine, he's got a crew in the kitchen. I've just barged in on happy hour. Dennis is 72, and we're talking about his grandmother.
1: She died, supposedly, and they laid her out in the living room on a table or something. And all the other people gathered around, was having dinner or something to drink. She's supposed to be dead, and somebody see her move. So they went in. She was still alive. They were going to bury her.
2: Did anyone check to see if she was breathing?
1: They did when they see her move. That's true. So she got up and she moved up abroad, got married, and lived another 25 years. What are you looking at me for?
2: I'm looking at him because I don't exactly believe this crazy story. But I was intrigued. So I went to the Maine Historical Society and spoke with Bill Barry, a research historian.
3: In this case, this is the only one I really found in Maine.
2: We're flipping through the New England Historical and Genealogical Register of 1882.
3: And I'll read it. He was walking down Long Wharf in Boston, January 14th, 1727, when he suddenly fell dead, as was supposed. About 3 weeks after, Mr. Hearst was buried, and the tomb was opened for the purpose of interring some other of the family. When to their great horror they found that he had broken open the coffin and had made his way to the door of the tomb, where, after eating his flesh from his arms and legs, he starved to death.
2: Do you believe this story here?
3: Oh yeah, yes, I believe it.
2: Turns out, historically, people were buried alive. I spoke with Dr. Jan Bondison, senior lecturer at Cardiff University's Medical School in Wales. He's the author of the book, Buried Alive. He says we don't know the exact numbers.
4: The grave keeps its secret.
2: What we do know is that people were buried alive enough to fear it. They called it taphophobia. After hearing the stories from Dennis and Bill, I wanted to know why doctors were getting it wrong.
4: Well, there are so many people dying, and there's so many clumsy doctors and other medical officials that it just has to happen, doesn't it?
2: The theory is doctors weren't very good at detecting vital signs. So patients with illnesses that made the body appear lifeless, like head injuries, comas, intoxication, hypothermia, or trances, those patients were sometimes misdiagnosed as dead. In the late 1800s, France held contests to see who could come up with the most accurate way of detecting vital signs. The proposals varied.
4: One of them invented strong pincers with which to pinch the presumed corpse's nipples. And another one had said that a long needle with a flag attached to one end should be thrust into the heart of the apparently dead individual so the flag would be waving merrily if the heart was still beating.
2: Thankfully, neither of those won. The winner was a man who suggested listening to the heartbeat with a stethoscope. Now we have heart monitors, EEGs, and diagnostic guidelines for patients presumed dead. It seems like we've figured it all out, right?
4: There was an instance in Poland a week ago when a woman named Janina Kolciewicz was diagnosed dead by a doctor.
2: She woke up in a morgue, announced she was cold, and asked for tea. That was just this November. And in 2010, a woman was mistakenly pronounced dead in an L.A. hospital and frozen to death in the mortuary. I mean, it's shocking. Despite medicine's progress, in 2014, we still can't always tell if someone's dead. Stories like these are disturbing. So, of course, Edgar Allan Poe wrote about it.
5: The boundaries which divide life from death are, at best, shadowy and vague. We know that there are diseases in which occur total cessations of all the apparent functions of vitality, and yet in which these cessations are merely suspensions.
2: These suspensions Poe's talking about? They remind us that vital signs don't tell the whole story. In current instances where people die and come back, the word miracle is thrown around, even by doctors. But I think the more interesting question is, how should we define life? Is it by the body and its heartbeat, or can life go on without the body? Maybe in these stories, the body is dead while the spirit, or whatever sustains life, still roams around. Usually this break is eternal, but sometimes the spirit comes back for a cup of tea. For Salt Radio, I'm Morgan Springer.

0: Stories to me are moments frozen in time, rearranged over and over again in my mind, dusted off, polished, and then sent out for someone to listen to.
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0: Good evening and welcome to Yesterday, Today, and Tomorrow, the only program on radio today where the generations get together on a regular basis to discuss, compare, and contrast their ideas on a wide variety of topics. This is the May program, and our topic tonight is the work ethic. I'm happy to have with me and my guest tonight, representing the younger generation, Trey Payne. He's with the Snelling Personnel Department, Personnel Services Department, and he's 26. He'll be representing the younger generation. In the middle generation is Robert Mantione. He's with the Department of Employment Security with the state of Arkansas. He's a division chief in the labor market and information area. Dr. Birdman with the College of Business here at UALR and Department of Management.
1: Right.
0: Okay, and our discussion tonight, as I mentioned, is in the work ethic. Every generation has to go through work. Tonight, we want to begin with the middle generation. A lot of times we kind of go around to the older generation first, but I thought in discussing the work ethic, I'd start with the middle generation. So I'd like to start with you, Robert Mantione, and ask you this basic question. What is the work ethic of your generation, and upon what is it based, and how do you compare it with the other generations?
1: Right. Well, good evening, Phil. First, let me say thank you very much for allowing me to participate in this panel discussion. Let me say that ethics on a whole, if you discuss it as a philosophy, I think can transcend some of the generations. My generation, which I represent, I believe is based on the codes of morality that society has given us. I do think that the code of ethics, if you will, is nothing more than a demonstration of the morality of this generation.
0: And when you compare your generation with the younger generation or the older generation, how do you feel like the middle generation fits in?
1: Well, I think, I think some of the ethics that might be pinpointed in tonight's discussion probably, like I said, transcends from younger to older generation. The ones I think you're getting at is possibly the ones I might view as differently. For example, with the older generation that came out from World War II, post-World War II, and Korean War, there was probably more of a team philosophy or ethic towards accomplishment, pulling all together to make sure things were done. In my generation, I believe that there is a sense of comparable teamwork. However, in my opinion, some of the younger generation has stemmed a little bit away from that, and there's a little bit more focus on ethics of individual needs.
0: Let's go ahead back to the younger generation then. Trey Payne, how do you analyze for your generation what the work ethic is?
2: My views differ, and my feelings might differ a little, or not coincide perfectly with the rest of my generation. Being that I wasn't a latchkey kid, I think our generation was dubbed, starting the latchkey kid. A lot of single families there, and the kids were responsible for bringing that key to the school. My parents are still happily married. Also, another thing I thought that my views might differ a little were families at that time were stressing loyalty as far as their work, and a lot of, bad times happened, I guess, kind of during the 80s, where businesses had to downsize, and a lot of people had been working for these for 20 years saw their parents being letting go as kind of a stab in the back, and didn't feel that loyalty that they should possess that to companies these days. So in my views, that's going to be a little different because I am also part of a family business. Also, the technology that we were brought up on, I think we're more along the lines of the video games. Computers came along a little bit later. I think the younger generation now has gotten a little bit more away from the video games, but the computers, the technology is really, there's 8-10-year-old kids out there that can do more with computers than a lot of 50-year-old people.
0: How do you, when you look over the group that fits into that younger generation, how do you feel like they are developing their work ethic? Where are they finding their ground for a work ethic? Are they finding it in places other than the home? Well, what I'm hearing you say is more of in the area of how to do things rather than the what's behind why you do something and how far you go with something in terms of. And maybe that's why in the younger generation it takes a while for that to come about. Let's move over to the older generation. Dr. Bert Madden here from UALR. Where does the older generation find its ground in the work ethic?
3: Well, Phil, I also want to thank you for inviting me to appear this evening. The older generation probably has a work ethic based primarily on intangible ethics in the sense of things like honesty, respect for other people, consideration of other people, always striving to do one's best, the intangible aspects of ethics, kind of what we were brought up on. We were not brought up on any type of computers, hardware, things like internet, email was so far removed from what we were used to that we were much more, I think, personal in our relationships when we were younger, one-on-one type relationships, and this translates into a work ethic of personal confrontations, not on a not from a negative sense, but just one-on-one type confrontations with other individuals that we're used to, that we grew up with. And again, when I use the word confrontation, I don't mean that in a negative sense. I mean a one-on-one relationship that we were more used to, as opposed to interpersonal relationships that can exist now in the electronic age. So that's one of the main things that I think that are different between our generation and the younger generation. We have these more intangible type of ethics. As our first speaker said, they pretty well transcend all generations, things like honesty and sincerity and being good to other people. Every generation certainly likes, you know, abides by that. And our generation has a somewhat difficult time of adapting to all the new technology, the new hardware that's coming out. Every few months it appears. In my position as a university professor, it's very challenging to keep up with all of the new technology, to try to make the courses very current, to keep up with all the applications and so forth.
0: Your generation applies its ethics, its work ethics, to that technology, though, I'm sure, in a way maybe different than the other generations. How, even though your generation is kind of in the muddle of trying to figure it all out, I'm sure that you have something that presses you into that. What would that be?
3: Well, we certainly apply the technology in my position as a university professor. The technology is applied in the classroom. We are not doing our job if we don't do that. We have to learn some basic skills and apply this in the classroom to our students. Otherwise, I feel that we're being unethical if that's not being done. Mm-hmm. So we do attend seminars, colloquiums. I have offices. My office is surrounded by two or three computer scientists with PhDs, and I immediately ask them when I have problems and questions about something on my computer that I can't understand, that I try to get them to help me. I do try to apply that in the classroom.
0: Mm-hmm. I want to remind everyone that you're listening to KUAR FM 89, and this is Yesterday, Today, and Tomorrow. We're talking about the work ethic today with my guest Trey Payne, Robert Mantioni, and Dr. Bert Madden here at UALR. And I want to kind of jump back into the middle generation here with you, Robert Mantioni, and ask you a question that may or may not fit exactly to your particular age, but I think it does to the middle generation, and that is the effect that things like society, like the Vietnam War, the hippie times in the middle generations, how did that have impact on the development of the work ethic for that middle group?
1: Well, Phil, I think, again, as both my learned colleagues have already stated, each part of this society has a different way of viewing it. I've heard some technology issues from both the left and right. When we're talking about society as a whole, the American society as it came out of the Vietnam War, as it came out of the freedom of expression era, I really do not think that the masses, if you will, the people who got up and went to work each and every day, were that much different from each other. There might have been more acceptance by the society for freedom of expression, but certainly we can say that there were certain rules and regulations that must have been in place to be conducted for proper professional behavior, which enwraps the ethical message. I don't necessarily think that the middle generation was pulled in any particular generation or any area different than upholding what the structure the organizations, the work organizations, allow for, which I do believe are the basic morals, the basic attendance that you must treat people fairly, and that there's a certain code of being, if you will, just and right.
0: Mm-hmm. Trey Payne, how does today's morality or today's social guidelines, how does that fit with your generation as it applies to work? I mean, are you guys following the same path of trying to, you know, do the right thing all the time, or are you kind of, is your generation faced with the perplexity of trying to pick up the difference between what you see on TV as maybe a way to be in less than a moral or ethical way?
2: I believe our generation is kind of has been dubbed as a slacker. I think a lot of the younger generations, when they come into the workplace, they have some different outlooks on things, so they're going to be considered a little different and maybe not to the norm. So they're going to be called, maybe this isn't how it's worked so far, so why are you trying to change it? I believe we're still very goal-oriented, multitaskers. There's a lot of entrepreneurs from our generation. We're a lot more independent, I think, in work, that we like to have projects that are anywhere from weeks to months to maybe even a little over a year long, and we like to get through those. We like progression and to see the end results.
0: And that seems to be a big difference between the younger generation and the middle generation. Is that how you see that?
1: Well, no, not at all, Phil.
0: You don't? Okay.
1: No, in fact, I think it's in concert. One thing that I'd like to keep in mind here is that all younger generations, we were all at one younger generation, both the doctor and myself. And certain things that the younger generation is saying now was certainly said about our generation, too.
0: Mm-hmm. Such as?
1: Okay. Well, I mean, during the 60s, if you were able to express a certain amount of freedom, you were a nonconformist. You were anti-establishment. I would let the doctor describe his generation.
0: I was just going to ask him, well, what did they say about your generation when you were young, Dr. Madden?
3: Oh, yeah, I remember growing up in the 50s when Elvis Presley first came into vogue, and the furor and the controversy that he generated in this country when he appeared on the Ed Sullivan Show, and they refused to show him his body below the waist because of fear it may corrupt the youth of America. And the older generation thought that the music that we were enjoying then was just terrible music. And they never really appreciated any of the rock and roll music. Now, of course, the music of that time has become pretty well known and
0: tame, I think, is the word.
3: Compared to the music that's coming up now, and I can say about that music what they said about our music.
0: Let me take you back even farther into your parents' generation, Dr. Madden, with and those that were coming through World War II, the effect that World War II would have had on the work ethic.
3: Well, as what Robert had said earlier about the middle generation, the older generation was more into working together to accomplish goals, doing a lot of teamwork. This came as a result, I think, of World War II, because that was obviously a lot of teamwork that had to be done. Although I will tend to disagree with him on one issue, that the current generation is not involved in teamwork. I think that that's debatable. I know in the College of Business Administration, we teach a lot of courses where we require teamwork. That is a basic part of the course. So students coming up now, even though they have done a lot of individual work on their own, they still are expected to do teamwork as they go through our curriculum. So that's still an important part of ethics, is to be able to work together with other people.
0: Robert Mantione, let me ask you another question. Does having a good work ethic for any generation, I guess, but I'm asking your generation in the middle, does that equal success? And if you have a bad work ethic, does that mean you're going to have failure?
1: Well, Phil, let me relay how I feel about that. If your work ethic was one that was questionable, if your ethic was one that was putting yourself before others at all odds, if you were one that did not follow the basic tenets of honesty or loyalty or integrity, I think sooner or later it's going to catch up with you. Whether we're talking about private entrepreneurship, sooner or later, the wrong customer is going to be screwed. If we're talking about working for somebody else, sooner or later, the bosses and or somebody in that company is going to recognize them. Certainly in government, in the last 20 years, there has been a certain amount of groundbreaking and ethical discussions. Even there, you can run, but you can't hide. Mm-hmm. Conversely, if a person is to follow a certain code, if you will, of ethics, and that being honest and that being forthright and being doing the right thing for the right reasons, I think that is a success story. I think that is a formula for great success, however one might determine that level of success.
0: Mm-hmm. Trey Payne, what do you think about that? Does having a good work ethic for your generation mean success?
2: I believe so. I mean, I think a good work ethic is defined over all generations. You know, there's you're going to have success, good work habits, punctuality, accountability, all the things that are basically required in that. I think there's going to be varieties, kind of things that each generation does a little bit differently that make it maybe something like an older generation might not say that's such a good work ethic to have. As far as maybe the hours you put in, if you can get the same amount accomplished in 50 hours as it takes someone 70 hours, does that make your work ethic any less striving? But I do believe, you know, that having a good work ethic is gonna drive you to success if you have all the keys that produce a good work ethic.
0: Mm-hmm. Recently, I heard one of the programs on NPR here, they were discussing parents and how that they are doing the work for their kids, more or less, in schoolwork is what it was referring to. So I'd like to direct this question to you, Dr. Madden. Is parental involvement to the point where they're doing the work for their kids in school, as seems to be the case in a lot of ways, is that going to develop the same work ethic for that generation, that young generation, In the estimation of your generation? That's probably a leading question.
3: Bill, I don't know really if I can answer that well or not. One problem that does exist currently in the university setting is the issue of plagiarism. There's so many sites on the internet which one can go to that will almost write any report, they can find any report on any topic already written. And this has been a problem in university courses that require papers written on certain topics. And I don't think the parents are helping the students do this in the university setting. Now, in the younger high school, junior high school setting, perhaps so. I don't know. I can't really speak
0: well,
3: to that.
0: Well, let's ask Robert Mantioni about that. In the younger, middle generation, your generation still sees some kids in school. How do you?
1: I actually have children in schools right now, and so I face some of the problems that we're discussing. Phil, let me ask you this. It all comes down to the old adage, what came first, the chicken or the egg?
0: Mm-hmm.
1: For me, work ethics are established at home. They're established long before a child ever leaves that home for school and or for career orientation. Do I think that there might be a problem with parents doing some of the homework and doing some of the legwork for the kids? Absolutely. That doesn't necessarily mean that close parenting or parenting with their children and working through some schoolwork is a bad thing. Just the opposite. That's a good thing. However, having parents do the work for the children leaves the children in absence of the lesson for which that particular work assignment was for. If, in fact, that was to be propagated and they get to a point where they go to work, they're going to be looking for people to take on the brunt of what they're doing for work, or possibly could. And if they do that, then most certainly the work ethic, where the rubber meets the road in industry or private enterprise, it's going to be a big problem.
0: Trey Payne, what do you think about that? You're pretty close to that age group there.
2: I had an example of that in college. My roommate, his mom was an English professor at a different school, and she did most of his papers for him. They didn't see any problem with that. He was a med student and didn't really see the point of him writing papers on, I guess, on literature that he had read. I personally, you know, with the way I was brought up, that was wrong. You learn how to do that on your own, even if it's not going to get you the A that you supposedly need to have. You go ahead and do that on your own, and you learn from there. I think it becomes a way to fall back. If you found something in your workplace that you don't know how to do, you're just going to go find someone else that does, have them do it, and then you're going to take the, you know, responsibility or, you know, get the accolades for it, even though you didn't do it and you never learned how to do that.
0: Mm-hmm. Before we run out of time, I want to ask one more question. That has to do with the times we live in and the fact we hear so much about being overworked and having so much work. Does working too much affect one's work ethic? Let's go with Dr. Madden on that.
3: That's a good question, Phil. In my position as a professor here in the management department, I have quite a few students every semester who are full-time employed with families, children. They work a full 40 hours a week and attend school, taking anywhere from 1 to 4 classes per term, usually in the evening. On the surface, it would appear that they are very overworked. The hours that they have to put in to maintain their family, their job, and their classes. But amazingly, those are some of the better students. They rise to the occasion. They find time to do the work, and they put in a lot of hours, but something motivates them to do that. And so I don't subscribe to the theory that that there is such a thing as overwork that can lead to bad ethics. I think overwork, when you are doing it for a goal or an objective, one can usually find the time to do it.
0: Trey Payne, what do you think about that? Are you overworked?
2: I don't think so. I think that, you know, you work as hard as you want to achieve the success that you want, and I think that a lot of that depends on how much success you want to have, and you know, you're going to work as hard as it takes for you to get to that level that you want to be.
4: I'm David Weinberg, and you're listening to Random Tape. So I was sitting in church on Christmas Eve, and I was listening to the preacher give his sermon, and my phone rang, and luckily it was on vibrate, so no one heard it. And after the service was over, I went to the back of the church, and I listened to the voicemail that had been left, thinking that it was a friend of mine just calling to wish me Merry Christmas or someone in my family. And this was the message I got.
5: Dave's message.
6: Yo, David, this is Garrett. I want my f***ing bike back. I'm tired of calling you. I want it back. It's my bike. You better touch base with me, otherwise it's going to get bad.
5: Message saved.
4: Now, for the record, Garrett owes me $100, and I'm going to be generous and say that that bike, which I still have, is worth about $50. So, by my calculation, Garrett still owes me $50. Merry Christmas, everyone.

0: and back to the show. My name's George Clooney, and I'd like to say hello, hello, hello, hello. I love you, you love me.
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2: It's 2 a.m., pouring rain, and the downstairs floor of the bus is covered in water. Highway overhead silently jammed past, and the air conditioner has been on all night. Lightning over rural Argentina. It's a 41-hour bus ride from Buenos Aires to São Paulo, and the bus pulls up to a rest stop with a full buffet. Our time is no longer measured in hours, but distance, and it feels like our last meal was a continent behind. As for the buffet, I stick with coffee. Until we stop at another rest stop in another country with another buffet, and there I get a plate of rest stop buffet food. There is a dog in the immigration office. We pass around wine and Fernet on the bus, and I drift off to sleep. I dream I'm on a different bus in a different place, then I dream I'm back on this one, the water is still sloshing around on the floor, my leg drops off the seat, and I wake up. Then I'm there, northbound, careening up the highway, just 15 hours to go.
3: Ella puso su grata tibieza en mis noches de triste bohemia.
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13: You're listening to The Keepers, a new special from the Kitchen Sisters, Nikki Silva and Davia Nelson. I'm your host, Frances McDormand, with an hour of stories about archivists who unwittingly become activists, historical society curators embroiled in local history controversies, librarians pushing the boundaries of their role in the community, vigilant internet archivists preserving every page of the World Wide Web, self-appointed citizen archivists, official archives with legendary keepers, and accidental archives created by accidental archivists. Let's get this archive crawl started. Over a decade ago, the students of Marcelina Morgan, a professor of linguistics at UCLA, started falling by her office, imploring her to listen to their music. They wanted her to hear the rapping and rhyming, the bravado of the wordplay, the new underground culture that was being created. And they wanted her to help them begin to archive the medium. Hip-hop is an archive, they told her. Dr. Morgan wasn't an archivist, and she didn't listen to hip-hop. But she listened to her students. Some dozen years later, the archive has gone from the floor of her office at UCLA to Harvard, where she and Professor Henry Louis Gates founded the Hip Hop Archive and Research Institute at the Hutchins Center for African and African American Research. Its mission? To facilitate and encourage the pursuit of knowledge, art, culture, scholarship, and responsible leadership through hip hop. Archiving the Underground, the Hip Hop Archive at Harvard.
14: Every art form has their standards that they've placed in the canon. Mathematics, science, everybody has their greats, and somebody placed them there. People in visual art world say, hey, okay, this is what's going in the Louvre, this is it. And I think hip-hop needs the same thing. This is the archive.
15: Archiving the underground is what we do. The hip-hop archive began at UCLA, late 90s. I taught urban speech communities there. Students said, we want to do work on hip-hop. I said, that's performance, but it's not a speech community. They said, we'll be back. They came back with the most amazing projects. They showed the elements of hip-hop. Rapping, emceeing, poetry or rhyming, b-boy, b-girl dance, and graffiti art, and what it meant to their lives. I'm Marcelina Morgan, founding director of the Hip Hop Archive and professor of African and African American Studies at Harvard University.
16: My students, when they were graduating, would say, I collected this. This is from hip-hop.
14: Boombox.
16: You have to keep it.
14: Turntable.
16: I'm a linguistic anthropologist. Anthropologists love material culture.
14: Adidas.
16: I couldn't throw it away.
14: Spray paint they use with graffiti.
16: So I started having all this stuff. Then all these students were like, well, I think it should be called an archive, because an archive is important.
14: Pieces of hip-hop history.
2: I remember when Marcy shared her idea with me, and I thought, oh my God, I'm no fan of hip-hop. But you didn't have to be Albert Einstein to realize that this was a brilliant idea, the world's first archive of the hip-hop and rap movement. Imagine if someone had thought of this when jazz was at its zenith. Why don't we have the jazz archive at Harvard? Of course, it would have been turned down, but in retrospect, they would have been a genius. I'm Henry Louis Gates, Jr., professor at Harvard, director of the Hutchins Center for African and African-American Research.
14: Why hip-hop at Harvard? Harvard is a high level of genius. So is hip-hop to me. My name is Patrick Douthat. My stage name is Ninth Wonder. I'm a DJ, music producer, college professor, and Nasir Jones, hip-hop fellow at Harvard. This global phenomenon needs to be studied.
3: Hip-hop music is a form of keeping records and a form of archiving culture.
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3: My name is Robert Rush from the South Bronx, intern here at the Hip-Hop Archive. My earliest hip-hop memory would be in my mom's house, in the crib. She used to play Montel Jordan's This Is How You Do It, Notorious B.I.G. Those were the sounds that soothed me. They were lullabies that spoke to the experience that I was having. I remember when Biggie said the line, Christmas missed us. Me and my mom used to go through struggles. We didn't necessarily have all the material resources.
5: 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Besides collecting memorabilia and caring for it, we also have a Classic Crates project, archiving 200 classic hip-hop albums curated by Ninth Wonder.
14: Classic Crates will have the album in question. Nas is Illmatic, all the participants. Then on top of that, you have all the samples and the records that it came from. The Stanley Clarke record, the Michael Jackson Thriller album, Joe Chambers' Mind Rain. In order to be well-versed in the culture, you have to be an encyclopedia. The Hip Hop Archive, what we're doing is creating a family tree.
6: 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My name is Justin Porter, senior at Harvard College, doing research on the Fugees' The Score album.
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8: My name is Josh Cantor, assistant keeper, special collections for the Loeb Music Library. On display here is a 12-inch vinyl, 33 and a third RPM pressing of The Miseducation of Lauryn Hill, selected for Classic Crates. It happens to be in the display case next to a handwritten copy of Mozart's Figaro opera, next to a rare 78 RPM disc, 1930s labor songs, text by Bertolt Brecht. Among the evidence submitted against Eisler and Brecht by the House Committee on Un-American Activities during their crusade to purge Hollywood of suspected communist sympathizers.
7: Oh, yeah. Side B. Kendrick Lamar, To Pimp a Butterfly. Here we go.
14: Classic Crates. Nas Illmatic, A Tribe Called Quest, Low End Theory, Lauryn Hill's The Miseducation of Lauryn Hill, and Kendrick Lamar's To Pimp a Butterfly. That was the four that I chose to go with first. To Pimp a Butterfly, the first single off that album was the song I Love Myself, which to say I love myself sounds simple, but it's really needed at this time. This incredible piece of art is coming from Compton, California. The history of Compton was a bustling metropolis of an artsy district. This is what Compton was before the riots. For that to come out of Compton, it speaks to what Compton really is.
17: Retrace my steps on what they never taught me. Did my homework fast before government caught me. So I'ma dedicate this one verse to Oprah on how the infamous sensitive N-word control us. So many artists gave her an explanation to hold us. Well, this is my explanation straight from Ethiopia. N-E-G-U-S. Definition, royalty. Description, black emperor, king ruler. Now let me finish. The history books overlooked the word and hide it. America tried to make it to a house divided. The homies don't recognize we've been using it wrong. So I'ma break it down and put my game in a song. N-E-G-U-S, say it with me. Or say no more, black stars can come and get me. Take it from Oprah Winfrey, tell her she right on time. Kendrick Lamar, by far, realest sneakers alive.
18: Hip-hop is like the canary in the coal mine.
16: when hip-hop starts talking about it, something is going on in society that we need to pay attention to.
18: The average black male is probably not going to, in his lifetime, hear his voice amplified, tell anyone what to do, or get to talk about his strengths or powers. But in hip-hop, you do all of that in a way that's romantic, captivating, and this has great power. My name is Harry Allen, a Nasir Jones Hip-Hop Fellow at Harvard University. Nasir Jones, better known as Nas, is a preeminent artist in hip-hop culture and in the history of the culture. One of our benefactors endowed a fellowship in Nas's name for scholars and artists to come here to Harvard and do research on the culture.
14: Nas, Illmatic, that album was a walking CNN. It was the best combination of rhyme structure, and the backdrop of it was jazz. Illmatic is the kind of blue of our culture. It is our Miles Davis kind of blue. Everything comes back around. Nas is Miles Davis. Tribe is Earth, Wind & Fire. Rakim is Bob Dylan. Lauryn Hill is Nina Simone. Jay-Z is Frank Sinatra. It makes perfect sense.
16: In hip-hop, knowledge is the equalizer in the world. If I have access to knowledge, if I know how to interpret ideas, I have power and strength and can represent myself, my family, my community.
19: I've seen 40-something-year-old men be brought to tears when they see the collections that we have. They say, finally, somebody's taking note of what we did. My name is Lauren Bromage. I'm a senior in the college. This is my third year working at the Hip Hop Archive. I've seen 12-year-old kids as they look around in this archival space. There's a moment of shock, but also of pride that, wow, this is something I've always been a part of. It's behind these glass cases, talking about it really seriously.
20: Mr. Nasir Jones, how do you feel that the creation of this fellowship will inspire other audiences to promote this culture?
14: What do you think, Nas?
21: It's going to make them want to appreciate the culture. It's starting to open a lane in America. They're starting to want to see other American stories.
22: I think of the keepers as the ones who are on the ground right now. We're collecting the era, the zeitgeist, the spirit, and we're bottling it up for generations that we'll never see.
14: I'm trying to keep the torch lit that was passed from Tribe and Pete Rock and Lauren and Queen Latifah, that was passed to them from James Brown and Marvin Gaye and Steely Dan.
22: I see a lot of young people come through here.
14: Motown.
22: They see all this history. And it just makes them dig more and more and more.
14: Muddy Waters.
22: And then they become the keepers. I mean, this could be the seed.
23: Back in the days when I was a teenager, before I had status and before I had a pager, you can find the abstract. Listening to hip-hop, my pops used to say it reminded him of bebop. I said, well, daddy, don't you know that things go in cycles? Way the Bobby Brown is just amping like Michael.
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Stories of citizen archivists and culture keepers around the globe. I'm Frances McDormand. What are you keeping? Why? Traveling Libraries, a project that emerged out of President Franklin Roosevelt's New Deal Works Progress Administration during the depths of the Depression in the 1930s to provide employment in some of the most impoverished and remote areas of the country. In the backwaters of Mississippi and Louisiana, states without a system of paved roads, floating librarians delivered books on small flat boats navigated with poles through the marshy bayous. In Kentucky, in coal country, books made their way to remote and isolated regions through the Pack Horse Librarian Project. In 1936, the Kentucky WPA began to hire pack horse librarians, mostly women. Each carrier was given a section of county to cover and a set of routes averaging 120 miles a week. The women, carrying their books in pillowcases and saddlebags, rode their horses up creek beds, rugged trails, and the fence routes of eastern Kentucky year-round. Summer heat, frozen winter, delivering books to remote, often wary communities. Grace Caudill Lucas, Rose Farmer, Carrie Lynch, women signed up who had never worked outside their homes before. Their income was often all that kept their families fed. You're listening to The Keepers from the Kitchen Sisters and PRX. I'm Frances McDormand. Back in a moment with the saga of

0: 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Tickets and information at munson.art.
1: In the Depression, those horrible years after 1929, the Appalachians were hit so hard. Coal mines were being shut down. Lots of people in dire poverty.
2: Eleanor Roosevelt decided to help create projects that would specifically benefit women and children. My name is Heather Henson, author of that book, Woman. Eleanor Roosevelt felt very strongly about the Packhorse Library Project.
3: If the women are willing to do things because it's going to help their neighbors, I think we'll win out.
1: The Packhorse librarians, mostly women, rode circuits around 18 to 20 miles. They followed animal paths, fence lines. I'm Kathy Appelt. I co-wrote Down Cutshin Creek, the Packhorse librarians of Kentucky. They would stuff their saddlebags or a pillowcase with books and strike out by horseback or mule to provide library service to the remote areas of the Kentucky mountains.
2: Going into the Appalachian Mountains of Kentucky was going back in time. No running water, no electricity, very few schools. Families live way up in the mountains. A creek bed, that would be the road.
4: We forded Wheezy Creek, take the horses across. We wore boots and pants.
5: One county would start a pack horse library. Another county would hear about it. They would want one. Then that community would ask the WPA to let them hire carriers.
6: My grandmother, she was a horseback librarian. She was involved with the WPA because that was the workforce of the time. Because Eastern Kentucky, you either worked or you starved to death. I'm Rick Overby, the grandson of Grace Caudill Lucas. She would ride that horse, carriage trails, mud holes, going back up into these hollers. She didn't own the horse. She rented it for 50 cents a week. She would arrange the books in a pack that would ride behind her on the saddle. And not only books, but magazines of the time and newspaper.
1: Grace was a young mother with two small children. Her husband left. In the Depression, a lot of men did that.
4: My father left home when I was two and my sister was about a month old. My mother, she'd get up every morning about 4:30, feed me and my sister and take us to my grandma's till she got home at night. Made $1 a day. She was glad to have it. She bought groceries and things that we'd never had before. My name's Richard Overby, and I'm the son of Grace Caudill.
5: The only thing the federal government provided was the salary for the carriers. My name is Jean Schmitzer, co-authored Down Cutshin Creek. As people from all over the United States learned about this, they would donate cast-off magazines, used books, Swiss Family Robinson, Heidi.
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7: The librarians would go through these ragged magazines and dilapidated books, and they would cannibalize them, deconstruct them, remix them, and create these new scrapbooks. I am Jason Vance, librarian, Middle Tennessee State University, library manual for WPA Packhorse Library Projects. The following scrapbooks have been found useful. Recipes, mountain ballads, Kentucky history, odd names, articles on a particular subject, dogs, Spain, Nazis, model airplanes.
5: Carriers would collect recipes and patterns for quilts from people on the route, put them together into a scrapbook, and share county to county.
7: In 1940, there were 2,582 of these scrapbooks. They became part of the circulating collection. The Packhorse librarians were creating these cultural artifacts, snapshots of life in Eastern Kentucky during the Great Depression.
4: They were so happy to get a book, tickled to death. We always sat under the big old chestnut tree. They didn't know how to read. So I read it and read it again so we could understand it.
5: There was a lot of illiteracy there. The Packhorse librarians would sit and read things and then

0: mount back up and get going. They were really hoofing it to get done before dark.
1: Grace was out on a winter day and it started to sleet, ice falling out of the sky. Normally, she might have stopped at one of the households along the way and spent the night, but the last house on her circuit was a family that she knew if she stayed there that they would feed her, and likely that would mean nothing for the kids. So she just pushed on. Before she could get home, she had to cross a creek. The water was high enough it covered her stirrups. By the time she got home, her feet were encased in ice.
2: Grace would ride that horse and he would swim through the creeks. She had mountains to climb and valleys to go through.
3: The program ended in 1943.
0: We're in the war. We're pulling out of this depression. The library program was no longer funded. 1954, the state of Kentucky starts a bookmobile program.
1: In Alaska, there are bush plane librarians. In Africa, there's camel librarians.
3: In Thailand, they were using elephants. In Zimbabwe, they were using donkeys. In Mongolia.
1: In our mind, we think of librarians as the quintessential Marion, the librarian, who puts the books back on the shelves, makes sure that everything's tidy. Librarians are a determined bunch. They're far more subversive than that.
4: The Pack Horse Librarians of Eastern Kentucky. Special thanks to the last Pack Horse Librarian, Ruth Schuler Dieter, and to Debbie Barber, and to the Pine Mountain Settlement School for making sure this story was told. You're listening to The Keepers, stories of keepers of the culture and the cultures and collections they keep.
5: About 4 million people visit their local library every day in the U.S. Some have nowhere else to go. The American Library Association can't put a number on how many homeless people are using their facilities as shelter, but many cities are struggling to address the problem. In San Francisco, where more than 7,000 people are homeless, the city decided to take an unusual approach, placing a social worker inside the library.
6: I just want to ask you about the housing.
4: Lia Escuera, the nation's first full-time library social worker, Keeper of the Day, number 165. Keeper of the Day, our daily year-long social media series featuring keepers from around the world, kind of like baseball cards. River keepers, seed keepers, climate keepers, peace keepers, stewards of culture, civil liberties, the land. People who take it upon themselves to preserve and protect.
7: My name is Haley, and I'm calling about a really great group of people in New Orleans, Louisiana, who have chronicled the history in the 60s, 70s, and 80s of lesbians in the South. They collected many oral histories.
4: Haley was on the hotline telling us about Last Call, the New Orleans Dyke Bar History Project. Keeper of the Day, number 9.
7: Give me a call back at 847-903-3000.
8: Hi, my name is Dr. Derek Fox. I'm a veterinary orthopedic surgeon calling from Columbia, Missouri. The story of Elizabeth Hawley seemed to me one that you guys would be interested in for your Keeper series.
4: Keeper of the Day, number 2.
8: Elizabeth Hawley was an American born in 1923. She died in 2018 at age 94. She attended the University of Michigan, where she got her master's and became a researcher for Fortune magazine, but became quite bored and started traveling as a result of some intense wanderlust that she had. After several years, she settled in Nepal around 1957 and quickly became fascinated with Mount Everest. Even though she did not like hiking or have any interest in climbing the mountain herself, what she was fascinated by was chronicling the expeditions that were climbing Mount Everest. This young, single woman, American expat, became the main keeper and chronicler of all the records for all expeditions going up Mount Everest. She had collected so much data and weather patterns and which expeditions were successful in taking which routes. The world-leading mountaineers and alpinists, if you wanted to climb an 8,000-meter peak, you probably needed to go to Elizabeth Hawley. Her records became the Himalayan database.
4: Then there's Keeper of the Day number

0: 3, 11-year-old Marley Diaz, who launched hashtag 1000 Black Girls Books Drive, an online book drive, because we have too many books about white boys and dogs. Marley's drive collects books where black girls are the main characters and not background or minor characters. Keeper of the Day number 137, the Gun Violence Archive, providing free online public access to accurate information about gun-related violence in the United States.
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1: 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Radio Haiti was the first to broadcast news and investigative reporting in Haitian Creole. Up to that point, it had mostly been in French, which was a way for the powerful to remain in power, limiting who could have access to information.
0: The Radio Haiti archive survived despite the arrest and exile of the journalists and assassination of the station's founder, Jean Dominique, in 2000.
1: We consider the goal of the project to be repatriating the archives to Haiti.
0: Also on the hotline, Keeper of the Day number 140.
2: I'm Lady B, renegade archivist.
0: Lady B, the official archivist of Burning Man. How do you archive an event when one of its driving principles is leave no trace, when the Burning Man is in fact burned? If you were producing a series called The Keepers about activist archivists and rogue librarians, wouldn't the Internet Archive in San Francisco be one of the first places you would go? That's what we thought, too. Brewster Kahle, the founder and mastermind behind this remarkable enterprise, this temple to the preservation of the entire output of the Internet and so much more, pointed us in the direction of Jason Scott, his colleague and mouthpiece. Here's Keeper of the Day number 1, Jason Scott, the Free Range Archivist.
3: My name's Jason Scott. I'm the Free Range Archivist at the Internet Archive. I'm also the software curator. There's fundamental things about archiving that I represent that drive some people insane and thrill others. I have no formal training in archiving. I am a film major. I've always loved presenting and explaining and making stuff clear and trumpeting what's wonderful and dismissing and bringing attention to what's terrible. And that's not usually what archivists and librarians do. I was very excited when I found out you were doing an archivist series. And there was a part of me going, oh, I hope they pick me. I fell into this 19th century petticoats and fans thing of like, oh, I should be a part of that party, but it's so rude to invite myself. I don't want to be like, hello, I can't help but notice my invite's not in the mail. I felt, I want to be part of this. The proposition of the Internet Archive is this is a experiment in what is a 21st century library or archive going to be.
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5: And promises of having the Library of Congress on your desk forever. And I was like, well, why don't we just go and build that? I started working on this in general in 1980, and then building some of the computers and then the publishing systems that became the World Wide Web.
3: So if you talk to Brewster for about 9 seconds, you realize he's really driven by impulse and feelings and happiness and making things happen. The Internet Archive was started on a lark. You had someone who was collecting websites and suddenly realized, oh, websites actually have culture and meaning and history. Maybe we should make them available to people because the web constantly changes. It turned out to be a killer app, as they say. The Wayback Machine is worldwide famous. We have slowly expanded over 20 years into other realms. Brewster found out about all of these people who were doing recordings of the Grateful Dead, but they had nowhere to host them. And he said, well, how about if I host them? Suddenly we were in the music business. And then Rick Prellinger was full of all of these beautiful old educational films.
6: Our estimate is that about 80,000 derivative works have been made from the material that we've put up online. From an archivist's point of view, when you put primary materials in the hands of ordinary citizens, history is no longer the province of academics and intellectuals. Definitions of culture begin to shift.
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3: Suddenly we're in movies. Wow, we should really scan books. Now we're in books. Video games. Flyers from 1990s Toronto rave culture.
8: Yeah, it's about that time again.
3: Hip-hop mixtapes.
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3: We have been archiving hundreds and eventually thousands of America Online CD-ROMs. 50,000 and more 78 RPM records. Oh my God, I've always wanted these incredible records. Hey everybody, I know you've known about our shortcomings. I'm glad to say our collection of Soviet tractor manuals may be one of the finest on the internet. Here you go. For some reason, I tweeted extensively about a 1940s movie that the U.S. government put out about how to figure out if fascism is taking over the U.S. government.
10: So let's not be suckers. 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
11: 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One, weapons of mass destruction. Two, terrorism. We now know that over...
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3: There was a guy who worked at a Kmart. Kmart would send a tape a week to each store. He didn't throw out the tapes. We said, hey, you know, we'll take them all.
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3: Every 8 seconds, somebody boots up Oregon Trail at the Internet Archive. And I've watched when it shows up in the curriculum of schools. And I've talked to them, and I said, what's the deal? And the answer is, well, if we boot one program, then only one kid gets to play it, and all the other kids yell at them about what to do. But here, we can fill the entire computer room with 30 pairs of kids all playing Oregon Trail in their own way. And these are kids who are all, you know, 11, 12. They have no idea they're playing a contained JavaScript program working inside of an in-browser emulation that is playing a 1990 version of a 1973 mainframe program. They have no connection to that. All they know is they're going to die of dysentery because they can't figure out how to ford the river and how many oxen they need. That's what they care about. Now take those examples, multiply them by a million, and that's what the Internet Archive is. That's why I like working here. Every day is a thrill.
0: The Free Range Archivist was produced by one of our mighty interns, Julia Gelfman-Randazzo, in collaboration with the Kitchen Sisters. You're listening to The Keepers from the Kitchen Sisters. Stories of keepers of the culture and the culture and collections they keep. I'm your host, Frances McDormand. What do I keep? Next to nothing, really. I'm not the sentimental type. Well, the Kitchen Sisters, on the other hand, can't help themselves. They keep collecting. Like this moment from New Orleans. Floating Cities. David Wagner, Keeper of Water.
14: We in Louisiana live on thin land. The Cajun people have phrases about flottant. The land floats. It's very shallow. It has no real root. This is alluvial soil. It's always mixed with water. This is a floating city. But you don't let the water come to the ground. You don't let the water come to the surface. You're pushing it down and pushing it down. It's like you refuse to dream. The first memory I have of water when I was a small boy, the little town I lived in flooded. And I remember going downtown to get the newspaper and hearing that someone had drowned. Then they built lakes up above the town to catch the runoff. That was primal water. I'm David Wagner. Wagner and Ball, Architecture and Environment Practice in New Orleans. The Dutch kept saying about New Orleans, you have a water problem, but where's the water? Almost like, where's Waldo? You can't find him. It's hidden, it's sucked down too low, it's buried in the ground in very expensive concrete trenches.
15: You fundamentally, once you get below sea level, have to have water in the landscape, or the landscape's going to continue to collapse. Which is where we've been. To regenerate New Orleans, you have to have water at the base. These old canals can turn into parts of a circulating system, like a pulmonary system. Water being the blood of the land, right?
14: Floating streets where the water table is high, rather than trying to drain the water away in the underground, letting it come to the surface. The street then is a floating street with water on either side. Then this water connects to other water, and then the whole city.
15: If you could reconnect the ground and the groundwater to the sky, if you could take the paving off so that it's connected to the ground, you're going to reduce the temperature. Isn't that something people could do about global warming? These rivers of water that flow through the air are of interest.
14: The priority is to try to come up with some holistic program to set in place a sustainable environmental system that complements the engineered system. You might as well dream something beautiful. You might as well dream something you'd want to be part of. I'd rather be part of a garden than I would be another pump station.
0: On the same trip to New Orleans, they met archivist Brenda Square. My archival calling was, I believe, part of my spiritual calling, she told us.
16: My name is Brenda Billups Square, co-pastor of Beecher Memorial Congregational United Church of Christ. I'm an archivist documenting post-Katrina New Orleans. On the day of the flood was my Saturday to work at the Amistad Research Center at Tulane University. The prediction was that it was going to be bad. The city's archives were in the basement, and I knew if water came, we would have floods. Being an archivist, I was conflicted. I was thinking about the people, but I was also thinking about the records. This is what's in my mind. I said, Lord, help me to stay focused. Just pray for the people, but these records are all in my mind as well. My archival calling was, I believe, part of my spiritual calling. Let the redeemed of the Lord say so. Remember the story of the nation of Israel. They had to tell their stories. Tell it to your children. You're supposed to tell the story. After Katrina, policymakers decided to take over the schools and close all the schools. I knew that with the takeover of the schools, the history of all these black educators was being destroyed, actually thrown away in these buildings. There was no effort to preserve it. Public education was the central focus for blacks coming out of slavery. All of our leaders come out of these schools. So I've been collecting oral histories, documenting the fight, looking at where we have history recorded and where the gaps are. Activist archival work. Because ignorance and racial hatred will have you think that you're nobody. Bad history, bad theology has crippled our nation. I have a duty as an archivist, as a preacher and a culture keeper, to preserve this history wherever I can, because it's all a part of the rich community that we know is America.
0: How are archives made? Whose work is saved and whose goes away, gets dispersed, sold at the flea markets, an estate sale, or taken to the dump? Whose story is told and who is left out of the archives, libraries, and collections of the nation? We were looking for a new archive to chronicle for the Keepers, a creation story. It was the comedian Lenny Bruce who caught our attention, one of the most controversial, outspoken men of the last century. The pioneering comedian Lenny Bruce spent much of his life in court, defending his civil liberties, his freedom of speech, and the First Amendment when his provocative social commentary and language, his verbal jazz, offended mainstream culture. Over the decades, since his death from a heroin overdose in 1966, Lenny's only child, Kitty Bruce, became his keeper, gathering, archiving, and preserving everything related to her father's life. For our final story, the Kitchen Sisters present the Lenny Bruce Archive.
17: This is the Lenny Bruce collection, box one and box two. Photographs. Oh, and there he is. He was so handsome. This epitome of cool and slick back hair, cigarette just kind of hanging out of his mouth. This is Lenny Bruce standing on his head with his little girl, Kitty.
18: 1957.
19: My name is Kitty Bruce. The archives. I had schlepped them around for, oh God, over 40 years. There's audio tape.
20: The Ecumenical Council has given the Pope permission to become a nun.
19: Photographs, court transcripts. I used to copy the archive in triplicate, and I'd have information in my cousin's attic in Michigan, another one in L.A. If it burns down here, at least we have a plan B.
21: My name is Steve Krieff. I was the first to write a PhD devoted to Lenny Bruce. He was much more than a comedian. He was the first to speak on stage about sex, religion, drugs, racism, freedom of speech. Lenny Bruce's archives were kept in Kitty's house. I went to meet her.
19: Steve said, what are you going to do with these? I said, I don't know. I need to do something to preserve them.
18: Box 12, how to talk dirty and influence people. This is a draft. This book is hilarious.
21: I phoned Sarah Shoemaker from Brandeis.
22: I'm Sarah Shoemaker, librarian for archives and special collections here at Brandeis.
19: Out of nowhere, Sarah Shoemaker calls
22: to raise the question of whether Brandeis might be the right home for her father's papers.
23: My name is Stephen Whitfield. I teach American Studies at Brandeis University. Lenny Bruce is an inescapable figure in the evolution of American humor. He pushed the envelope of free speech. Much of Bruce's comedy had an emphasis on his own Jewishness.
24: Ray Charles is very Jewish. Al Jolson, Goyish. The army is Goyish. The Navy is
22: Brandeis
24: Goyish.
22: Is a Jewish-sponsored institution. The archive contains the papers of Supreme Court Justice Louis Brandeis, Jewish resistance during the Holocaust, Sacco and Vanzetti trial.
19: Then started
22: the papers of Sophie Tucker.
19: The letting go. Kitty, we're going to start cataloging. Phew. I said, you know what? It's summertime. All that stuff is up in the attic. How about we wait a couple months? This went on for a year and a half. Finally, they took all of it in one swoop, 10 linear feet, and brought it to Brandeis.
21: Hugh Hefner gave a lot of money to acquire Lenny Bruce's archives for Brandeis. When you think about Playboy magazine, you think about naked chicks. But Playboy was on the forefront of the battle for freedom of speech.
25: Hello there. Glad you could join us this evening. I'm Hugh Hefner, editor-publisher of Playboy magazine, and your host. And this is Playboy's Penthouse. Come on in and meet some of our guests.
26: My name is Christy Hefner. I was chairman and CEO of Playboy Enterprises for 20 years. Hef and Lenny just kind of connected as fellow rebels who understood how the culture and entertainment could be forces for profound social change. Hef first met Lenny in 1958. There was starting to be a buzz about him. Hef and some of his friends went out to San Francisco to see him. And it was early in the time when Lenny was pivoting away from the more traditional slapstick joke telling that he had done early in his career to make a living, frequently at strip clubs, to more of the kind of stream of consciousness social commentary that he would become renowned for.
27: But you might be interested in how I became offensive. Like, started in school with drinking and... I was like a real depressed kid, you know, 7, 8 years old, and I really get juiced and get out of my head. And so the teacher would really get bugged, you know, with me singing and carrying on and calling Columbus a fink
26: Hef booked Lenny in one of the early episodes of Playboy After Dark, which was a nationally syndicated show.
25: You work areas of humor that are controversial and, according to some people, pretty sick. Do you consider yourself a sick comic?
28: No. Sick, let's take the word, you know, semantics. Yeah. There's no such thing, naturally, as sick comedy. Sick jokes go as far back as Shakespeare.
26: Lenny stayed at my dad's house at the Playboy Mansion most of the time that he came through Chicago, and when he wrote his autobiography, How to Talk Dirty and Influence People, it was first excerpted in Playboy magazine, and then Playboy was the publisher of the autobiography.
19: This is Honey Bruce pregnant. Man, she was gorgeous.
21: He met his wife, Honey Harlow, who was a stripper at the time. He calls her the Shiksa goddess. They did some shows together.
1: Preposition.
2: His stand-up routines were often off the cuff.
1: To his preposition, come as a bird.
2: To his preposition,
1: come as a bird.
22: After we acquired the Lenny Bruce papers, we have been contacted by people who would like to contribute to the collection, like Betty Jo Spyropoulos, a showgirl who had a love affair with Lenny Bruce.
4: Like a Las Vegas-type showgirl. My name is Betty Jo Spyropoulos. We were in Atlantic City. I was working at Club Harlem, 1961. Lenny saw me on stage. When I came off, he was sitting backstage on a chicken coop. We had a Caribbean number where they used real chickens. But Lenny was big with sending Western Union telegrams. That's how he pursued me. I was looking at all my stuff from Lenny's, and I wondered what was going to happen to it. I Googled Kitty Bruce, just by chance Googling, because I Google a lot. It said that she had donated all of her personal effects to Brandeis University. So I called, I spoke with Sarah Shoemaker. We talked it over, how I would send everything, and I filled out forms.
5: Box 12, Series 3, Writings and Transcripts. I'm Chloe Morse-Harding, Reference Archivist, Special Collections, Brandeis University. This is a script, 1954, by Lenny Bruce.
27: There are words that offend me. Segregation offend me. The shows that exploit homosexuality, narcotics, and prostitution under the guise of helping the societal problem.
22: There are certainly different views of Lenny Bruce as a martyr to the First Amendment, as the sick comic. He really pushed the envelope of what is possible to say, what it is possible to mock.
6: They're taken out of the headquarters of Religions Incorporated.
23: His satire included the targeting of the Roman Catholic Church. He sees organized religions as simply another form of show business.
6: Religion, big business. We hear H.A. addressing the tight little group on Madison Avenue.
23: The comic assaults that he made against the Roman Catholic Church were crucial to the extraordinary legal difficulties that he faced, and his drug addiction only magnified the chances of arrest.
5: Box 15, trial transcript material.
2: Lenny Bruce in court, Lenny Bruce being hauled away by the cops, banned from England.
22: Lenny Bruce spent the last part of his life feeling that he was both prosecuted and persecuted for obscenity.
7: The bust. What I got arrested for? San Francisco, I got arrested for, we can hear that, Daddy. I'm not going to repeat the word because I want to finish the gig here tonight. They said it was vernacular for a favorite homosexual practice, a 10-letter word.
8: My name is Martin Garvis. I'm a trial lawyer. When I first saw Lenny, he was warm, open-hearted, bright, kind. When we went through the trial, it was the same person, but a little nuts.
7: This is the show. I want to do the show for the court. Look, I'm going to sue your ass and put a lien on the file.
8: At that point in time, Lenny could not work anywhere. He had lawyer's fees, including mine.
7: Okay, now I chucked the attorney, but it's too late.
8: When we had the trial, and then Philip Roth was in the audience, Jules Pfeiffer, Philip once said, but for Lenny, he couldn't have written Portnoy's complaint. Lenny broke down so many barriers.
7: Now I figure what I'll do is I'll go to a federal court.
8: We tried the case in New York. Ultimately, he was convicted. He won in the Court of Appeals after he was dead.
22: Lenny Bruce died of a drug overdose. That headline was dead at 40. Now that's obscene.
2: This is a quote from Lenny. I am not your martyr. Censorship is unconstitutional according to the First Amendment. I am a soldier fighting for the Constitution.
9: I will always be the gatekeeper. It's just natural for me to protect the archives. I wanted the generation now to be familiar with Lenny Bruce. They kept trying to shut my father up. Shut him up. Gotta make him quiet. Shut him up. Well, it's 2018 and he's still talking.
0: Thanks to Kitty Bruce, Christy Hefner, Sarah Shoemaker, and all the staff at the Lenny Bruce Collection at Brandeis University. We hope you can make the journey to this archive and to the Hip Hop Archive at Harvard. They're about 20 minutes away from one another, and in our minds, the two archives are speaking to one another. The Keepers is produced by the Kitchen Sisters, Davia Nelson and Nikki Silva, in collaboration with Nathan Dalton and Brandy Howe, and mixed by Jim McKee. Funding for The Keepers comes from PRX, the National Endowment for the Arts, NPR, Radiotopia, the Robert Sillins Family Foundation, the Kalita A. Doolin Foundation, and listener contributions to the Kitchen Sisters Productions. Thanks to the PBS NewsHour, KCRW, Jennifer Farrow, and Jennifer Swadek, KQED, and KALW. Thanks to the many Kitchen Sisters interns who had an important hand in shaping the Keeper series. Celine Ross, Mary Franklin Harvin, Grant McComber, Vika Aronson, Juliette Luini, Shay Sweeney, Josh Gross, Sydney Stewart, Kate Rary, Aaliyah Renee Yates, and Olivia Ware. There's more stories, photographs, and all the Keepers of the Day on our website, kitchensisters.org, and more Keeper stories and beyond on our podcast, The Kitchen Sisters Present. Deep thanks to all the activist archivists, rogue librarians, collectors, preservers, guardians of the freedom of press and civil society who keep the culture true, strong, and vibrant. I'm Frances McDormand, and you've been listening to The Keepers from The Kitchen Sisters and PRX. Keep the faith.
3: This is Bird Note. As a flock of ducks lift off from a marsh, their wings reveal large patches of powder blue and emerald. These dabbling ducks are called blue-winged teal. They're petite birds, noticeably smaller than mallards. The male's blue-gray head has a bright white crescent at the base of the bill, and his cinnamon sides and underparts are peppered with dark dots. Females are mottled grayish-brown. Blue-winged teal are long-distance migrants, traveling from nesting areas in Canada and the U.S. to South America for the winter. They feed in shallow water, with a preference during the breeding season for snails and fly larvae. In fall and winter, they seek out plant matter, especially seeds. Blue-winged teal pair up during the winter and migrate together in spring to a nesting area, often to where the female was born. There, the female will lay about 10 eggs, which hatch after 3 weeks. Once the eggs hatch, mother and ducklings walk away from the nest area within 24 hours, never to return to their nest again. Within just weeks, the young will be flying and ready to join their parents in their great migration south. For Bird Note, I'm Michael Stein.
10: It is not well known, obviously, for how could it be, but that things in stores do not wish to be purchased, do not wish to be brought home, cherished, put on display, or into some rotation of use. This stay-on-the-shelf preference is true of all products, but it is especially true of cups, and it is even more especially true of political cups, cups which bear some pithy slogan or controversial message. I bring this up because I am such a political cup, and against my screaming antipathies, violent hollers into the creamy palm of the older, excellently good-smelling woman who brought me down off the shelf, and even from the counter, bellowing out my rejections and repudiations to the cashier.
11: Get your hands off me!
10: All along knowing that human beings are incapable of hearing cuppy cup, the badly named language of the cups, I must admit now that I have been, sadly, acquired. I am a proud cup, and happy in my cupship, but running dubiously, and against the perfection of the volume of my reservoir, is a rather fervid bit of feminist agitation propaganda urging women into unquaint and unsafe and revolutionary actions, which I do not, as a cup, condone. If only I had a rag, a curtain, and some small bit of motor control, I could cover the little saying over from time to time. But to the point, across my chest reads the newly minted call to arms. Well-behaved women rarely make history. It is unfortunate that lost among the expressions of the cups is the ability to sigh, scream, yes, wobble to no visible effect in the cupboard, yes, laugh, moan, mutter, curse, yes, sigh, no. Well-behaved women rarely make history. What seems unfortunately more to the point, from my admittedly diminished and cup-like vantage, is that well-behaved men do make history, which perhaps strikes a little closer to the heart of the problem, and therefore might be a bit more conspicuous as far as any solution. If I had my druthers, I'd be set high upon a shelf at a messy and perennially troubled store, and that's what I'd have written across my chest. Well-behaved men make history. Simple, flat, potent, and worrisome. Instead of proposing solutions, I would rather, more directly, regard the problem. And as the potential browsers passed me by, I'd be pleased to note their intake of my aphorism, and humbled if they sighed.
11: My Life as a Cup was produced by Sean Hurley for the 2007 Third Coast Short Docs Challenge called Dollar Stories, which invited anyone and everyone to produce short audio works inspired by one of three items purchased at a dollar store in downtown Chicago. This piece was inspired by a mug with a feisty message. To listen to more of the best radio produced in the world, curated for your enjoyment, go to thirdcoastfestival.org.

0: This is Bird Note. Twice every day, a rapt audience gathers at the Peabody Hotel in Memphis, Tennessee, to see six local celebrities. Five of them are ducks.
1: Ducky duckies!
0: The sixth is the hotel's head duckmaster, Keenan Walker, who leads them in the Duck March. Each morning, Keenan goes to the roof to retrieve the talent from their duck palace.
1: All right, y'all. I got everybody warmed up for you down there. Now we gotta go march some hope into that lobby and put some smiles on some faces. Here we go, y'all. Good. There you go. Watch your step, y'all. Very good.
0: He leads the ducks to the elevator, signals to the lobby to start the John Philip Sousa music.
1: All right, duckies. Here we go.
0: And when the doors open, the ducks march down a red carpet, up some steps, and into the hotel's ornate fountain.
1: Everybody say good morning, duckies.
0: The ducks swim about the fountain until the afternoon, when the duckmaster marches them back to the roof. This all started in 1933, with an incident involving the manager of the hotel, live duck decoys for a duck hunt, and a bit too much whiskey. Guests were charmed to find ducks swimming in the hotel fountain the next morning.
1: And it became a tradition to have ducks live in the fountain, but the bellman had to take care of them. So in 1940, a man named Edward Pembroke was hired as a bellman. It just so happened that he used to be an animal trainer in the circus as a young man.
0: Edward Pembroke created a grand ceremony for the ducks that, nearly a century later, continues to delight. For Bird Note, I'm Mark Bramhill.

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4: There are times in life when I wish I could see into the future, to know whether a choice I make will actually lead to the best outcome. But since, as far as I know, there's still no way to time travel, I try to do the next best thing. I sit down and think it through. Maybe listen for what my gut is telling me. And if I'm really stuck, I'll ask someone I trust for advice. And yet, even then, things don't always turn out the way I'd hoped. Or maybe they do, but my choices end up having unintended consequences. Problems I didn't see coming. For me, or for people I care about. And sometimes, even with the benefit of hindsight, I'm not sure what I could have done differently to find the best path. That's often when I start to wonder, how would things be different if I were wiser? Would I be making better choices? Would I have the answers to life's thorny problems? Well, maybe. Sometimes. But University of Waterloo psychologist Igor Grossman says that's not the best way to think about wisdom.
5: Often, when we bring in the term wise, we bring into those messy domains where there's so much uncertainty that it's almost intractable to figure out what the right solution is.
4: So on today's show, we'll talk to Igor about what makes wisdom so hard to define, and why he thinks it's less about what you know than about how you think.
5: In this context of radical uncertainty, what would be the strategies that can help you navigate this uncertainty? What are the psychological approaches that can help you figure out what to do?
4: Helping people develop wiser psychological approaches is something religions have worked on for millennia. So we'll also talk to Father Barton Giger, a Jesuit priest and scholar at Boston College, about the practices his tradition offers to bring more wisdom into our daily lives.
6: You will be amazed at how much you do in a day without realizing it, how many people you encounter. If we become more mindful of what we have been doing throughout the day, then in the moment when it happens, we'll be prepared for it. We'll be mentally present to it.
4: I'm Dave DeSteno, and this is How God Works. I think one question about wisdom that a lot of people have is, being wise the same as being smart?
5: Not really.
4: As a psychology professor and one of the leading researchers on the science of wisdom, Igor Grossman has spent years making sense of questions like this one, and he understands why people might be confused.
5: Sometimes when you see somebody doing something smart, you think, oh, that was really wise. So what's the difference? And there is certainly an overlap, because in order to make any decision, you need some level of cognitive ability. But you can use these cognitive abilities for all sorts of purposes, for very selfish and not necessarily wise things. For instance, just something that would benefit only you and nobody else, something that would excessively punish others, something that would be in many ways immoral or immoral, and things that you would not describe as wise on the surface, but potentially very, very smart. Intelligence is not a cure for being biased and self-delusions. There are findings that if you are very, very smart, you can find 20 different reasons why you're right and convince others in a debate, for instance. And the smarter you are, the easier it will be for you to find those reasons. The problem, of course, is that if you find those reasons, after that you look at the list you found, it's like, oh, gee, this is a really good argument. This is a fantastic argument that I just have here. And then you start convincing yourself, forgetting that actually you're just still doing it for the sake of intellectual exercise. Basically, you generate many, many reasons, and then you confirm what you believed initially in the first place. Now, what you believed initially may be totally off, but you'll be succumbing to this delusion. And that is, of course, something that you would not describe as wise. Smarter people are, as far as I can see, as subject to this as those who are maybe less intellectually inclined.
4: Being clever isn't enough. Left to its own devices, raw intelligence can go in pretty much any direction. And that's only part of what makes wisdom tricky to study. Another challenge is that you can't really measure the wisdom of any individual decision, because it's not objective. What looks wise to one person might seem foolish to another. Even worse, those opinions can change over time, as the consequences of a decision play out, or as people's values evolve.
5: So, objectively wise, honestly, I'm not sure we can get there. Because often when we bring in the term wise, we bring into those messy domains where there's so much uncertainty that it's almost intractable to figure out what the right solution is. So I'm trying to shy away from that. I think it's kind of a non-starter altogether. And instead of that, I'm trying to say, okay, in this context of radical uncertainty, what would be the strategies that can help you navigate this uncertainty? What are the approaches, psychological approaches, that can help you figure out what to do?
4: In other words, it's not so much about measuring the wisdom of a decision. It's about studying what wise decision-making looks like. And once you start to do that, Igor says, you do start to see some patterns emerge.
5: So recently, there was a big project that I was fortunate to be involved in under the auspices of so-called geography of philosophy. And they tried to look at the descriptions of wise individuals and their actions in different societies. So we would sample somebody who would be a scientist who is really trying to uncover the mysteries of the universe, or a political leader who tries to improve the conditions, or a teacher who tries to impart knowledge to the next generation. And then we would describe all sorts of characteristics and compare those scientists and these different characteristics and leaders to each other. And what we are after is, what are the underlying dimensions that people are using to evaluate these wise characteristics? And what we found was that actually, to my surprise, there was quite a bit of convergence where we found a similar type of models in, let's say, India, in South Africa, in South America, as we would find, for instance, in North America and Europe and in East Asia. And specifically, there was this one dimension that people are using to evaluate this kind of wise characteristics that we labeled reflective deliberation. How much is this person thinking and deliberating and carefully weighing different arguments?
4: That habit of reflective deliberation is closely tied to a skill Igor calls perspective taking, which is essential to making wise choices. We'll get more into how perspective taking works soon. But first, it helps to understand why we're often not very good at it. Igor says the problem comes down to a quality we're often missing, and one he sees as foundational to wisdom: intellectual humility.
5: We have a general tendency, as my late friend Lee Ross called it, to assume and walk through life through the lens of naive realism. And what that means is that we basically assume that the world is as we see it, and there's nothing to question about that. And when you start asking those questions, it can get really, really complicated and uncomfortable, because you start asking assumptions about your beliefs. So often we don't do that. Instead of that, we have the illusion of objectivity. And you go with that illusion into conversation with somebody you disagree with, as we see so often these days in the political sphere, in North America, Europe, or elsewhere. You go with that in conversations with your friends, with your family. And just to give you an example, imagine you have an argument with somebody. When it's your argument, it's so easy to think, well, you're stupid and I'm smart and I'll tell you why you're stupid. And you will not be focusing necessarily on thinking like, well, why is the other person? Like, no, you're in the moment. You just want to react. And the other person's kind of annoying you in that moment and you react in kind and so on and so forth. In that heat of the moment, it's very, very challenging for most of us to take a step back. It's like, wait a second, but what if I'm wrong? And of course, that's the root of all the problems that we often have when we have those conflicts. So this notion of the recognition of limits of knowledge, intellectual humility, as some people call it, is very hard to enact in some situations. And in other situations, no problem at all. If a friend were to come to you and were to tell you the story about having an argument with somebody else on exactly the same topic, you would right away ask them, well, what if you were wrong? You have no problem submitting limits of knowledge when it comes to your friends' issues. And that's just like a very simple example, but I think it's something that we have all encountered.
4: Without intellectual humility, we tend to get trapped inside our own perspective. As Igor points out, it's what makes arguments so hard to navigate. But this blind spot can creep into all kinds of other situations where the right choice isn't obvious or the future feels uncertain. From deciding how to spend our money to predicting what will actually make us happy.
5: Because what happens is like when you're thinking about what's going to happen, or you just zero in on what's desirable, what's in front of you, you just ignore everything else. It plays a role in forecasting errors. It plays a role in everyday life. And what you need in that moment, you need to take a step back and consider broad information. You need different perspectives.
4: One person who understood the need for shifting perspectives really clearly was a 16th century soldier turned mystic, Ignatius of Loyola. Around the age of 30, a cannonball severely wounded his leg in battle, ending his military career. And during the long recovery that followed, he had a profound religious awakening and decided to dedicate his life to God. But what he originally had in mind was a far cry from what he would eventually become known for, founding Father Bart Giger's order, the Society of Jesus, better known as the Jesuits.
6: He was very inspired by this earlier tradition of the desert hermits, right? So he thought, okay, I want to be a hermit and spend my life in isolation and prayer and extreme asceticism. But what he discovered was that whenever he would get into a conversation with someone, it would always have a very profound, positive spiritual impact on both of them, right? On him and on the other person. And he started to come around to the realization, I think God is calling me to a different kind of holiness, not where I'm a hermit in contemplative prayer, but engaging other people, trying to bring them to God as well. He experienced several profound mystical enlightenments during those early years of his spiritual journey, in which he perceived God as being intimately present and active in all people and places. And so that gave him a profoundly optimistic attitude about working in the world and working with people to bring them to God.
4: Out of these experiences came a desire to share his insights on how to cultivate wisdom and spiritual growth. The result was a small book called The Spiritual Exercises.
6: It's a manual for making a 30-day silent retreat, for going monk for a month, so to speak, in order to experience a conversion and to cultivate a more heartfelt, generous love for God.
4: Today, all Jesuits are expected to take part in the spiritual exercises. In fact, just last episode, we talked to Father Greg Boyle about how making the retreat has helped nourish his ability to do God's work in the world. But Ignatius didn't only intend for monks and priests to do the exercises. He thought anyone could benefit from doing them.
6: Now, today, most people don't have the luxury of taking a month off to be able to do something like the spiritual exercises. But Ignatius anticipated that even 500 years ago. And so he also provided the option for people of continuing to do their ordinary labors, daily work and whatnot, but praying for an hour a day and then just kind of following the exercises over the course of several months. Right.
4: And just to make this clear for some of our listeners, Ignatius was doing this with the notion that this would draw you closer to God, and in so doing, you would also become a person of greater virtue. But the strategies themselves can help people live better lives and make better decisions in general.
6: Oh, absolutely. Absolutely. In fact, people from many different walks of life, not necessarily just Christians, will make the spiritual exercises. We've had Muslims and Jews and Hindus and even agnostics and whatnot making the exercises.
4: Part of the reason people from so many backgrounds have found the exercises valuable is that they're not just about cultivating spirituality. They put lots of emphasis on training habits of mind we can all use more of, like learning to step back and see your life from a different angle.
6: So, for example, St. Ignatius would say, if you're wrestling with a big decision and you don't know what to do, you keep waffling back and forth, he says, imagine yourself on your deathbed and you've only got 5 minutes left. And at that moment, what will you wish that you had chosen? Ignatius also says, imagine your best friend is in the same situation you are and asks your advice. What would you tell him or

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1: What perspectives do is, like, they can give you insights that you would otherwise miss. So, for instance, when I ask you to take a step back and envision the same situation which you're sort of immersed in as an observer, like, for instance, even by using, like, a third-person language, I would talk about myself in a third person, like, what would Igor do? How would Igor respond to this? That often has an interesting effect. What it does is it, like, allows you, you visually recreate the situation a bit differently, and you're more of a fly on the wall, so to say. And by doing that, you're not as reactive to it.
2: Using the strategy in the moment can be helpful. But Igor's research shows that practicing it regularly can actually shift the way you think.
1: We've done some studies where people will be practicing this by writing a diary in the third person. And when you do that, what happens is, like, over time, you seem to be developing a greater habit of intellectual humility. Those people who, for instance, encounter a difficult life events and then reflect on them from this distance, what you find is that even if you track these people over a course of a year, they're more likely then to show intellectual humility, as well as several other features of wisdom.
2: And while the participants who wrote in their diaries in the third person saw the strongest results, Igor's study showed that even people who kept a regular diary saw some of the same benefits of stepping back to review their day. In the spiritual exercises, Ignatius of Loyola offered his own way to do that.
3: Ignatius encourages something called the examination of conscience. And again, this is not something he created. This is even pre-Christian. But it's the idea that at the end of the day, you sit down for about 15 minutes in a quiet spot and you mentally review your day from the moment you got up and you remember, okay, what was I thinking and feeling when I first got up? And you mentally review your day, you know, kind of getting cleaned up and eating breakfast and going to work. And what were the different conversations that I had through the day? Who did I meet? What did I do? You know, that kind of a thing. And just spend about 15 minutes doing that. And even from a secular perspective, if you do something like that, you will be amazed at how much you do in a day without realizing it, how many people you encounter. And the idea is that if we become more mindful of what we have been doing throughout the day, then in the moment when it happens, we'll be prepared for it. We'll be mentally present to it. You know, to give you one little example, years ago, I got a new job. I was working at a university in a city, and at first, everyone there was very glad to see me, all my colleagues. I had my own little office and whatnot, and I had colleagues who were very glad to have me there. And there was a young woman working there in the office who was very friendly to me. But I noticed over the course of several months that she started to become more and more cold, more and more kind of distant to me. And I couldn't figure out what I had said or done to possibly cause this. And I brought it to prayer. I did that Ignatian examination of conscience. And I simply sat down and I mentally reviewed every moment I could remember of when I had interacted with her to look for some kind of a pattern or something like that. And that is when I noticed it. What I noticed was that whenever she came to my office, it was because she was being friendly. She wanted to say hi. Whenever I went to her, it was because I needed something. The very next Monday, I went to work, and the first thing that I did was I made a beeline for her office. And I just started chatting with her about whatever, sports. And she was so tickled, and then we were back to normal.
2: On that occasion, Bart used the examine to shine a light on his own blind spots. But Ignatius taught that the examine could be used more broadly, as a daily practice to help us live more wisely in the present moment.
3: When St. Ignatius talks about the examination of conscience, he talks about it in two different ways. He says one way you can think about it is, let's say that there's a certain vice in your life that you're trying to eliminate, like judgmentalism. You know that you're a judgmental person and you're trying to work on that. Then for 15 minutes every evening before you go to bed, you sit in your favorite chair, you close your eyes and you mentally review your day, as I said earlier, and you mentally recall any moments of the day in which you were tempted

0: into judgmentalism or you actually expressed it in some way, and you mentally review where you might have made a mistake or made false assumptions around someone or something like that. And if you do that consistently every night, then during the course of the day, your normal day, when you're in that moment and you're experiencing a temptation to be judgmental, you're going to be much more aware of it in the moment when it's happening because you've been practicing that examen in the evening. And so you're going to be responding differently as a result of that evening meditation. What Ignatius also said is you can do the examen in a more positive sense of where did I find God throughout the day. Now, of course, listeners can adapt this to whatever it is positive that they might be looking for in their lives, right? But where did I encounter God throughout the day in this person that I spoke with or this experience that I had over here? And if you spend 15 minutes a night doing that, then again, when it's happening in real time, you're going to be much more present to it. So that's the basic idea behind the examination of conscience. Mentally review your day at the end of it so that in real time when it's happening the next day, you're there, you're present.
1: All of these Ignatian practices are excellent ways to cultivate the habits of mind that wisdom depends on. But just as intelligence can be used in any number of ways, intellectual humility and perspective taking don't guarantee wise action. They might nudge us towards empathy, but they could also be used towards selfish ends. That's why both Igor and Bart agree that having some kind of moral compass is another major foundation of wisdom.
2: You need some kind of moral grounding for describing an act wise. So what does that mean? Well, when people talk about wisdom and the domains within which people are thinking about making a wise decision, often they would think like, well, what is the person trying to achieve? What is driving them? And there would be things like, well, have a sense of shared humanity or a common humanity. Try to focus on the common good. Try to go beyond your immediate interests, protecting just your interests, but also consider interests of other people.
0: In the Christian tradition, when we talk about being able to make prudential, discrete decisions in the service of other people, that presupposes, of course, a certain set of values or a certain goal that you think that human beings have. What is the final end of human beings? To what are we headed? What is their ultimate good? And in light of that final goal, that's how we make these prudential decisions.
1: And of course, having a moral compass also means having to figure out how to live by it. A question that Christians have been wrestling with since long before Ignatius and the Jesuits. As early as the 4th century, large numbers of devout Christians started making a pretty extreme life choice. They left their homes behind to move to huts and caves in the Middle Eastern deserts. For many, the intention was to get closer to God through a quiet life of prayer and contemplation. But in the process, they unavoidably came face to face with a full range of their own weaknesses and struggles, and had to figure out how to deal with them. This made them sharp observers of the mind, which is one reason these desert hermits, the same ones Ignatius of Loyola would later try to emulate, are sometimes referred to as precursors of modern psychology. The other reason is that, just like Ignatius, they eventually discovered that wisdom doesn't only come in isolation.
0: So the first generation go out into the deserts to be by themselves. But what happened was, to their amazement, all these other people started to arrive, second and third generations, and they would seek out this first generation and say, I want you to be my spiritual father or spiritual mother. Teach me the wisdom that you know so that I can be a hermit. And that first generation said, hey, this is not what I signed up for. I came out here to be alone. You know, leave me alone. But they kept coming. They kept coming. And so that first generation had to make a hard decision and say, okay, where's God's will in this? What am I being called to do? And that was the very beginning of monasteries. That what happened was these hermits started to get closer and closer together. They'd start to get together for like Sunday worship, for example, and a shared meal and fellowship and things like that. And they started to realize that total isolation wasn't good. It has its benefits for a while, but they needed that sense of community to kind of sustain them in their faith and their vocation as well.
1: The desert mothers and fathers discovered a lot by engaging in deep contemplative practice. But they also learned by teaching and living in community. It was this combined experience that produced the enormous body of wisdom they contributed to Christian thought and practice. This includes the infamous seven deadly sins, which were originally understood as a list of the biggest dangers to a person's spiritual progress. Check out our episode on this from season 7. It also included the seeds of a practice that would eventually lead to one of the better-known rituals in the Catholic tradition.
0: The Abbas and Amas, and again, those are the spiritual masters, the Jedi Knights of the desert tradition. What they would tell their disciples is, okay, if you want me to be your Yoda, if you want me to be giving you spiritual direction and all that, you must be utterly transparent with me about everything that's going on in your mind and heart, your desires, your fears, any mystical experiences you have in prayer, your temptations, no matter how embarrassing they might be. I can't help you unless you're transparent with me.
1: At first glance, this requirement might sound a bit demanding, but these early spiritual teachers weren't just doing this to pry. They had understood something important about what happens in our minds when we keep our thoughts to ourselves.
0: If you're afraid to talk about something, a temptation that you're experiencing or a fear that you're experiencing or something like that, it has power over you. When we keep these things to ourselves, thinking no one is going to understand or I'll be shamed if I say this out loud, that's when we become easily manipulated. And that's when we start to really go downhill in the spiritual life. Because when we're afraid to talk about something, that's when it starts to mutate in our minds and we think, I'm the worst person in the world. And that's why I tell people that Catholic sacrament of confession to a priest is so important, because if you find yourself with the humility and the transparency to share what's really going on in your mind and your heart, it kind of loses its power. I love horror films, right? And when Bram Stoker wrote the novel Dracula back in the late 19th century, Dracula is meant to be a metaphor for sin and temptation. Vampires are very strong and fast and sexy, alluring in the darkness. But if you drag them into the light where everyone can see them, they lose all of their power and you see them for what they really are.
3: I bring you from shadow into light. I cast you out, the prince of darkness, into hell.
0: And so that theme of darkness and light, that evil temptation loves to dwell in the darkness. That's where it has its strength. But if you can drag it into the light by, you know, if not a priest, your best friend, confessing to somebody your deepest, darkest desires or temptations or whatever it is, it loses its power over you.
1: In Catholicism, like in many other spiritual traditions, to know thyself is often the first step on the path to wisdom. Naming your thoughts, your strengths and weaknesses, helps bring them out of the murky waters of your mind and onto solid ground, where you can address them directly. And for the desert mothers and fathers, this wasn't just a metaphor.
0: In Greek, it's called antiretikos, which means talking back. Or we might even say in modern parlance, talking trash, talking smack, right? And that is, as I tell my students, the spiritual life is like sports. The best defense is a good offense. If we think simply in terms of resisting temptation, that's playing defense. This is what the spiritual masters of the desert learned. It's not enough to resist temptation, but when you are feeling a temptation to anger, for example, what they would say is name it out loud, call it, you know, something like the spirit of anger. So you're naming it. And then rebuke it. You tell it, spirit of anger, I know you're a temptation and I command you to leave me, or I command you to be silent, or, you know, something like that. And when you name it, articulate it and attack it, so to speak, by telling it to go away, that has a very powerful psychological and spiritual influence on us, because now we feel like we're being empowered. We're the ones on the attack, so to speak.
1: Modern psychology backs this up. Research shows that the better we are at naming what we're feeling, the better we'll be at regulating our emotions and limiting their impact on our well-being. Calling an emotion anger or envy, rather than just feeling bad, is an important first step toward loosening the hold it has on us and steering our reaction to it more wisely. But according to the Christian tradition, if we truly want to grow past our weaknesses and become wiser people, it's going to take more than just talk.
0: You go back to anger, because our impatience is one that everyone can relate to, right? There's people in our workplace or at home or our next door neighbors that we're tempted to be impatient with. And what the tradition would say is, if you're tempted to snap at your next door neighbor, for example, because he keeps trying to tackle you and get you into a long conversation, and all you want to do is go into the house and have a cup of coffee. If we're simply resisting the temptation, that's not going to be enough. We should go above and beyond, go to the other extreme, what St. Ignatius Loyola called agere contra, and go out of our way to engage him in conversation for 10 or 15 minutes. Do the opposite of what we're inclined to do, and that will actually break the temptation to be express irritation at him, if that makes sense.
1: Perspective taking, transparency, and taking action to resist our weaker impulses. These are all powerful practices that can help us grow wiser. But what if, despite all our efforts, we still fail?
0: Wisdom in the Christian tradition is largely about learning from experience, learning from your mistakes, which we all make, no matter how intelligent or educated we are. This is where I think the Desert Fathers and Mothers are so wise. What they would tell their disciples is, look, you can practice this all your life, but the reality is you're going to have temptations until the day that you die, and you're going to make mistakes with regard to your temptations until the day that you die. And so in that sense, you got to be humble about it and have a sense of humor about it too, right? You're trying to be a good person. You're doing the best that you can. I think holding on to our mistakes and kind of mulling over our mistakes and not letting them go, I would argue, is in its own way a certain kind of pride, right? I shouldn't have to experience these kind of mistakes. I'm better than this, or something like that. Well, you know what? We're all weak individuals, and we all make decisions that we wish we could take back, you know? So there's the humility that comes with that, I think, just freedom of acknowledging that.
1: Sometimes our mistakes come from making decisions that fail to live up to our values, and learning from those experiences is key to becoming wiser. But other times, the decisions we have to make aren't really about right and wrong. They're just about choosing one path versus another, like whether or not to have kids, or whether to spend your 20s traveling the world, or staying home and building community. What's the wisest way to approach a decision when you're worried any choice you make might cut you off from other paths?
0: This is something I love talking to my students about. You know, often I will hear people say, how do I live without regrets, right? And what I will tell them is, there is no such thing. Every human being, no matter how well you live your life, you're going to have regret. All regrets mean is that there are so many beautiful things that we could do in the world. And so I tell my students, a life well lived is full of regrets. It doesn't mean you made a mistake. I also tell my students, no matter what we choose, we will suffer if we remain faithful to that commitment, right? Any commitment by its nature entails suffering, which is essential to living that option authentically. And, you know, one of my favorite stories, years ago when I was 16 years old, my father was home. He's an industrial mechanic. He was just came home from work. He was having a beer at the kitchen table, and I think mom was out shopping or something. And I walked up to my dad and I said, hey, Dad, I'm thinking about being a priest, but I'm scared. I'm scared that I might regret it. And I will never forget what he said to me. He didn't look at me. He continued staring out the window and drinking his beer. But he said, Bart, if you become a priest, you'll regret it. And I thought, wow, I didn't expect him to say that. I was kind of stunned. And then he got this weird smile on his face, and he said, if you don't become a priest, you'll regret it. And then he said, if you get married, you'll regret it. And if you don't get married, you'll regret it. And that was the most profound thing my father ever said to me. Because at that moment, what I learned was, it's not a question of whether we're going to suffer. That's a given. The only question is whether we're going to suffer for the right reason.
1: No one wants to suffer, and especially not as a result of their own choices. That's why so many of us reach for advice columns and self-help books that promise to spare us from mistakes. But as Father Bart reminds us, regret isn't proof of failure. It's a fact of life. Every decision costs us something, but it can also teach us something, if we're paying attention. Wisdom isn't about getting it right every time. It's about how we meet the moment when we don't. And the more we practice skills like stepping back to see things from another point of view, or pushing back against our weaker instincts, the likelier we are to do better on our next try.
4: PRX.
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6: Well, that's how they do it.
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7: In April 1670, a ship carrying English colonists sailed up the Ashley River off the coast of Carolina in search of a location for a new settlement. They selected a spot along the river's west bank, came ashore, and christened the new colony Charlestown in honor of their king, Charles II of England. Among the settlers was Dr. Henry Woodward, who soon became an indispensable member of the young community. Woodward, a skilled physician, had also lived with the Cassabo Indians on nearby St. Helena Island, where he learned their language and customs. This knowledge made him well suited to serve as interpreter and Indian agent, a role vital to the fledgling colony's survival. Even before landing in Carolina, Woodward likely knew which Indians the colony needed to befriend. Shortly after arrival, he contacted regional tribes and soon received an important invitation. In the early summer of 1670, just months after the colony's founding, Woodward journeyed inland to meet with one of the most powerful chiefs in the southeast. The emperor, as the chief was called, ruled Kofatachaqui, a 400-year-old Mississippian culture chiefdom that encompassed much of present-day South Carolina. Kofatachaqui was a well-organized society with developed agriculture, a centralized governing system that linked its villages, and a large number of well-armed warriors. Woodward's visit went well, resulting in an alliance with Kofatachaqui. Later that year, in September 1670, the emperor made an official visit to Charlestown. This friendship undoubtedly helped ensure the safety and security of the young Carolina colony. Woodward and the colonists were likely aware, through historical accounts, of previous European contact with the region's inhabitants. The first documented contact with Kofatachaqui occurred during the De Soto expedition. In 1539, conquistador Hernando de Soto led a 600-man army through the southeastern region of the present-day United States, searching for gold, plunder, and slaves. Accounts from the expedition describe the visit in detail, including a memorable meeting with the kingdom's ruler, a female chief the Spaniards called the Lady of Kofatachaqui. Although still powerful, Kofatachaqui was in decline when De Soto encountered the chiefdom in 1540. Old-world diseases introduced through contact with the previous Spanish expeditions were spreading through the native population. Before Europeans arrived, however, Kofatachaqui was likely among the most powerful and well-established Mississippian culture chiefdoms in North America. While the lady and her kingdom sound much like an Indian princess myth, the story was well documented by members of the De Soto expedition. Just outside of present-day Camden, South Carolina, as you cross the watery river on Interstate 20, look downstream and imagine the eastern shore as it appeared 500 years ago. The virgin hardwood forest that once lined the banks are long gone, and dams have greatly reduced the river's flow. But imagine, in the distance, on a bluff overlooking the broad river, a Mississippian-style city with over 500 Indian dwellings. In the center, a plaza leads to a large mound, upon which sits a temple the size of a football field. Smaller mounds with notable buildings, along with many more dwellings, occupy the surrounding countryside. According to writings from the DeSoto expedition, this was Cofetachiqui at the time the conquistador and his army arrived on May 1st, 1540. The journals describe it as a town of great importance. For De Soto, it had been a long journey to reach the fabled kingdom. Nearly a year earlier, the conquistador and his army had landed near Tampa Bay on the Florida Peninsula to search for kingdoms and treasure. The expedition spent the winter in Appalachia, near present-day Tallahassee, Florida. There, they captured a boy and his teens who'd been traveling with Indian traders. The boy, whom they named Perico, told them that he was from a powerful inland empire that was ruled by a queen and was rich with treasure. Intrigued by the boy's description, De Soto was anxious to locate the kingdom. In early March 1540, with Perico as their guide, De Soto's army marched northward through what is now Georgia and eastern South Carolina. After a difficult month-long journey through dense wilderness and seemingly endless swamps, De Soto and his men finally reached Cofetachiqui. Apparently aware of the approaching army, members of the chiefdom met the expedition at the edge of a large river, now believed to be the Wateree River, near present-day Lugoff, South Carolina. After several emissaries from Cofetachiqui crossed the river and conferred with De Soto, the queen appeared on the opposite bank. Attended by servants, she was carried on a litter draped with fine white cloth to the river's edge, then ferried across in a canoe shaded by a decorative awning. One expedition writer compared the scene to Cleopatra crossing the river Cydnus. The queen greeted De Soto wearing a finely woven white shawl, her upper body draped in pearls. After exchanging warm greetings, she removed a heavy strand of pearls and placed it around De Soto's neck as he bowed. The lady's entourage then presented the expedition with hides, blankets, meat, corn, and salt. The queen provided canoes for De Soto and his men to cross the river, and then took them to her capital at Cofetachiqui. This is thought to have been located at the Mulberry Mound site near present-day Camden, South Carolina. The Spaniards were impressed with the queen, writing, "We were very gratified and charmed, both with her discretion and with her great beauty, which she possessed in extreme perfection." They also spoke admirably of the people of Cofetachiqui. "The Indians are very clean and very polite, and more civilized than any who had been seen in the land. They walked covered down to the feet with very excellent hides, and blankets of sable, and blankets of mountain lions. All natives were shod and clothed." Expedition writers were especially impressed with the city's huge temple, describing it as a very authoritative temple on a high mound, very large and very tall and broad, all covered high and low with very excellent and beautiful mats. They also noted that the steeply pitched roof was covered in intricately arranged seashells and pearls that sparkled in the sun. The cavernous building was described as the richest and most superb of all those that our Spaniards saw in La Florida, using the Spanish name for the southeast. Another expedition member who had seen similar buildings in Mexico and Peru said the temple was among the grandest and most wonderful of all the things that he had seen in the New World. Inside the temple's two enormous doors, De Soto's chroniclers described 12 giant figures carved from wood, standing guard, six on each side, their faces carved in a fierce and bold posture. Expedition members noted that these huge wooden warriors, some 11 feet high, held elaborately carved weapons decorated with mica, copper, pearls, antlers, and shells. Life-sized carvings of previous rulers stood before raised wooden burial chambers, each painted with a portrait of the deceased. Within these chambers lay the remains of past chiefs and their families, their mummified bodies adorned with numerous strands of delicate pearls, fine cloths, and pelts. Throughout the inner temple, wooden chests were filled with loose pearls, the chroniclers describing chests filled with so many pearls that 300 horses could not have carried all of them. The queen and her people graciously housed the entire army within the city and shared their food stores with them. De Soto, however, sought more than just grain and venison. His quest was for gold and silver. Finding no precious metals in the city, he ordered his men to loot the temple, removing over 200 pounds of pearls, even stripping them from the remains of deceased ancestors. Hernando de Soto stayed in Cofetachiqui for 11 days, resting his soldiers and searching for gold in the surrounding area. He was surprised and quite relieved at the warm reception and hospitality his expedition received, especially considering the powerful chiefdom's warlike reputation. He soon discovered the reason for the subdued and friendly response. It was because Cofetachiqui was in a greatly weakened state. Expedition writings mention a recent epidemic, likely caused by disease acquired through contact with the Spanish in 1521 and 1526. The queen stated that a great pestilence had visited them the previous year, and many of her people had died. Food stores were low, and in the surrounding areas, the Spanish noted, large uninhabited towns choked with vegetation, and four long row houses full of bodies from the plague. Finding no gold or silver in the area, De Soto decided to move his army onward in search of other kingdoms to plunder. However, to ensure a safe passage through hostile lands, the conquistador took the queen hostage, forcing her to accompany them. After a few weeks of travel, she and her servants were fortunately able to escape and likely return to the chiefdom. No further mention of the Lady of Cofetachiqui appears in historical records. Despite the looting of their temple and their queen being taken hostage, the people of Cofetachiqui were fortunate that their encounter with De Soto wasn't more severe. Perhaps due to the intelligence, charm, and canny diplomacy of their queen, the chiefdom was able to avoid conflict with De Soto and his powerful army. Other tribes encountered by the expedition were not as fortunate. As De Soto's army continued their march across the southeast, they looted and burned villages and crops and killed many indigenous people. After leaving Cofetachiqui, De Soto's expedition spent the next 2 years searching the southeast in vain for a kingdom of gold to rival the Aztec and Inca empires. Finally, stranded in the swamplands along the lower Mississippi River, with his men starving and depleted, De Soto died of a fever on May 21, 1542. The chronicles from the De Soto expedition, written some 235 years before the founding of the United States, offer an extraordinarily rare glimpse into pre-Columbian America. However, according to anthropologist Charles Hudson, his march across the South caused much more devastation than Sherman's march 325 years later. Although Cofetachiqui was only looted, not sacked and burned, the chiefdom, like many other native societies, was still adversely affected. Though weakened by the Spanish intrusion and exposure to European diseases, Cofetachiqui continued to have a powerful presence in the Carolina region. By 1700, however, for reasons not fully understood, Cofetachiqui had all but vanished. In 1701, English explorer John Lawson journeyed through the watery valley and noted finding only small settlements of Congaree Indians. It is likely that the people of Cofetachiqui were assimilated into the Catawba tribe.

Early colonists in Carolina, observing local tribes gathering acorns and hunting game, likely assumed that these people had always lived a simple hunter-gatherer lifestyle in an untouched wilderness. This common perception, known as the pristine myth, promoted the idea that these were virgin lands, unaffected by their indigenous inhabitants. European settlers believed that colonization and civilization would improve these supposedly untouched lands. The English colonists could not have imagined that a sophisticated and powerful chiefdom, lasting for almost 500 years, had once covered a large part of what would become the Palmetto State. The pristine myth became somewhat of a self-fulfilling prophecy. Well before large numbers of European settlers arrived, aspects of their culture, religion, and especially their diseases preceded them. Encounters with early European settlers weakened indigenous societies, greatly reducing populations in many regions. Consequently, once grand chiefdoms dissolved into scattered tribes living in small villages. The large mound settlements were abandoned, and nature soon reclaimed the land. Within a few generations, the people who had lived in the region for centuries reverted to the basic lifestyle of their distant ancestors. We tend to recognize and celebrate our own tribes, but it's worth remembering that our shared human history on this land that we briefly inhabit may be deeper than we realize.

0: 917-6PD advised if it's no injuries, no medical needed, and negative 12500, they will not respond.
1: Copy. Thank you.
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3: We just met some Ghostbusters from Kentucky.
2: A real-life Chewbacca.
3: And a guy carrying a taxidermied pig head.
2: And now...
4: So I want to hear a song from you.
3: A guy wants to hear a song from us.
2: He's surrounded by mostly rock and roll memorabilia.
3: And holding a ukulele.

0: And I kind of only know the chorus, so I'm just waiting for that and looking around the booth.
1: Oh, bloody, oh, blada, life goes on, brah.
0: And I noticed this wasn't just rock and roll memorabilia.
1: Okay, cut.
2: And I got some Hitler little propaganda books there, a whole bunch of different ones, and some photos of some Nazi Navy soldiers.
3: This is Ronald Jankowski.
2: No, I'm Polish, so I don't have no German to dislike the stuff.
0: And his buddy with the ukulele says this is just the tip of the iceberg when it comes to Ronald's collections.
1: What triggers him is buying things, and he's a hoarder and he's a collector, and that's how they're wired.
2: Well, I like the stuff with swastika on there. 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When I was in high school, and I bought an armband for $3. They got me going. 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
3: A flea market is its own dusty, hectic, informal economy.
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3: Ronald isn't even the only person selling Nazi stuff.
0: Walk about 3 football fields west into the flea market, and you'll find more for sale.
3: And plenty of buyers.
4: Always in the market for any Civil War and German Nazi and toys and old paperwork and documents and just historical items, basically. 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It's like, it's history. It's historical items, just like, you know, collecting a certain kind of glass, you know? It's just like, that has a history, too.
0: And Joe Florist, the guy selling Japanese swords, Civil War tintypes, and a whole lot of Nazi medals, agrees.
5: People have collections of everything. People collect bubblegum wrappers all the way to pianos. But you must remember, anything in World War II, an item that was used by either our army, the Japanese army, or the German army, it is World War II memorabilia. Period.
3: Memorabilia, like baseball cards and broken cameras.
0: 30 miles outside Chicago.
3: A stone's throw from a Starbucks.
0: On a Saturday afternoon in the suburbs.
3: Almost 70 years after World War II, Americans are haggling over swastikas while eating deep-fried Oreos.
0: And no one seems to mind.
2: Hardly got any negativity. Most people think it's cool stuff, especially the kids like it, you know. It's got no meaning no more, basically.
3: Maybe he's right.
6: How much are you asking for the flags?
7: Tim would like that flag. He likes all that weird stuff.
8: I'm going to have to cut a deal on this Nazi stuff.
9: What?
8: I want this.
9: Just get the banner. I love how it's all Nazi stuff and then there's one Milwaukee Brewers fan.

0: 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Thank you for singing along. All right.
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5: It's Tuned to Yesterday, delivering programs from radio's golden age. 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
6: Major Polifka from Texas, USA, is convinced that the ammunition with which the Japanese threaten the American position on New Guinea is carried across the mountains by mules. No one believes him, but he has bet his bankroll that he's right and has just returned from a reconnaissance flight with pictures which he hopes will prove it.
7: Aren't those pictures ready yet?
8: They're right out, sir.
7: Okay. Hey, Tex. Did those guys try to punk you about any of the stuff I saw up there?
9: They asked me some questions, sir.
7: You didn't tell them anything, did you?
9: Maybe.